0: I have a tendency to note the pattern of the crop circles form around sites like, say, Stonehenge, for instance. And it's my belief that when there is increased extraterrestrial activities, there's these extra sightings that occur, there's almost energy that is released from almost what you might consider acupuncture points on the planet. And then as that goes out into the wheat field, it forms these highly complicated geometrical patterns. Now, I also believe that there's some extraterrestrial phenomena because when they start putting some of these patterns together, they make very interesting either chemical compositions or patterns upon which certain elements are based, et cetera, et cetera. So there could actually be a language that is emerging as we collect the crop circles, and there could be a message in it. You know, whether it's just a cosmic sort of eat at Joe's, who knows? But I think the phenomena is a way of focusing our consciousness once again, you know, on the idea of a consciousness that is just greater than what our society has produced at this point in time, and that it raises consciousness to look into these kinds of issues.
1: So in other words, you lean toward there really is something to it.
0: Yes, I look towards it is that there is an energetic phenomenon. I really respect the fact that England's produced some really nice sort of like, you know, 70-year-old guys who are pretty athletic, and they have an interesting theory because they are landscape engineers, but there is no way that they singularly can explain the whole phenomenon.
1: Absolutely not. Not over 10 acres, not done in the space of 20 minutes according to pilots' testimony and all the rest of that. These intricate 190 circle arrays that are just unbelievable, very intricate, it just couldn't be done by man.
0: No, the complexity of the patterns are extraordinary, and there's just things that when you get on the site, you can almost instantaneously separate those created, you know, using landscape engineering techniques and those that are the genuine phenomena.
1: When I had the opportunity to lay in the sarcophagus in the Great Pyramid, I had a feeling that can't be described, and I wonder if it's similar to that which you feel inside of a legit crop circle.
0: You know, it's very similar. I've been in the sarcophagus on several occasions. It's almost like there's like a static electricity running through you.
1: I
0: think the yogis would call it kundalini energy. And it's very similar to that phenomenon.
1: Whatever it was funny because, as you know, having climbed that Great Pyramid yourself inside, by the time, did you go in warm weather?
0: I've been there in the summertime.
1: Then you know what that climb is like in the summertime.
0: It's extraordinary.
1: Oh, my God. And I got to the, if you're going to have a heart attack, that'd be it.
0: Mm-hmm.
1: When I got to the top, I was kind of chuckling about the prospect of getting into the sarcophagus, you know, kind of, I think I'll jump in there and take a photo. And I got in there, and they took a couple of photos, all right, but what happened wiped the smile from my face, and I can't adequately explain it. All right, look, a lot of people want to talk to you, so let's try that.
0: Okay.
1: First-time caller line, you're on the air with Kevin Ryerson. Hi. Hello.
2: Hello.
1: Yes, hello.
2: Good evening, Mr. Ryerson and Art Bell.
1: Yes, sir.
2: My name is David. I'm calling from Riverbank, California.
1: Okay.
2: Earlier in the show, Art, you asked a question as to whether a practitioner of the darkness could be as effectual in bringing about change in the objective realm as a practitioner who's practicing in the light.
1: I did, yes.
2: And I'm wondering if you can possibly imagine yourself standing in a pitch-dark room with a door leading into a room that's very well illuminated.
1: Yes.
2: If you looked under the crack of the door, would you see the light from the light room penetrating into the darkness?
1: Well,
0: interesting metaphor.
1: Yeah.
2: If you were to go over into the other room and again close the door and look down under the crack of the door, would you see the darkness penetrating into the light?
1: You might see a shadow.
2: No, not like you would if you were in the dark. The light would penetrate into the dark.
1: Well,
2: you can always follow the light to a source.
1: It is.
2: You can never follow darkness to a source.
1: Yes, it is an interesting metaphor. I'm not sure, though, that it's an ultimate truth. Kevin?
0: I think it's an interesting metaphor. I actually lean towards, I think, the gentleman's insight, because, like I said, I believe that practitioners of the dark consider themselves an absolute, whereas the very strength of the practitioners of light is that they know that they might be capable of, you know, of that same darkness. So they actually have the advantage of both sides of the yin-yang pattern.
1: All right.
2: Thank
1: let,
2: you.
1: Let me say this. A caller?
2: Yes.
1: Before you go, I hope you're both right. How's that, all right?
2: Excellent. Big enough world for that.
1: All right. Wildcard Line, you're on the air with Kevin Ryerson. Good morning.
3: Good morning. How are you, Art?
1: Fine, sir. Where are you?
3: Aragon, Georgia.
1: In Georgia, okay.
3: Yeah, I was just had a comment for Kevin to say that, you know, the late Jerry Garcia, a comment from him, he quoted, you can't really change the world. You can only really make a corner for yourself. But,
1: That may be somewhat...
3: I think it's very interesting, all the stuff you guys are talking about.
1: That may be a somewhat macroscopic view, though.
0: It's an interesting view. If you look at Jerry Garcia as prophet, per se, maybe if we took each little corner of the world that we're all out to change, per se, maybe it's all one big, you know, patchwork quilt. And maybe we're all just part... You know, if you've ever gone across the United States, you know, by air... If you look down, particularly over my native Midwest in Ohio, you see all these different farms down there. But also you'll notice there's all these different rivers, streams, and topography. In other words, an ecology that they're all interdependent upon.
3: Mm-hmm.
0: Also, I guess if you think of Jerry Garcia as a, you know, as a prophet, maybe he has his own form of immortality and is still out there doing good by Ben and Jerry's Cherry Garcia, which is one of my favorites. Brings a lot of joy to life.
3: Very possible.
1: All right, caller. Thank you.
3: Thank you.
1: Take care. East of the Rockies, you're on the air with Kevin Ryerson and Art Bell. Good morning.
4: Hello.
1: Hello.
4: Oh, okay. I'm on the air.
1: Yeah, you would appear to be. Where are you?
4: Paul from Columbus, Ohio.
1: Okay.
4: I have a opinion and a question.
1: All right.
4: My opinion on the circles formed in the fields.
1: Yes, sir.
4: I do believe that a lot of these patterns are created from, let's say, extraterrestrials in deep space, using some sort of concentrated beam or something to give us messages that we're supposed to interpret.
1: All right, that's a cool opinion. Let me give you one for you to contemplate, all right?
4: Okay.
1: I would suggest to you that maybe these are messages from beneath the Earth itself.
4: If I was going to say that.
1: Were you now?
4: That was going to be my second part of that.
1: I see. All right. Well, you have a question?
4: And my question is to Kevin.
0: Mm-hmm.
4: Kevin, do you believe that we are all entities that are in this, let's say, material realm, and we've been here a long time?
0: Mm-hmm. Well, let's see. You're from Columbus, Ohio, right?
4: Yeah.
0: So you're a fellow Buckeye.
4: Yes, I
0: hail from Sandusky, Ohio, originally.
4: Okay, go back.
0: Yeah. Basically, my belief is that we are spiritual beings who are here to experience being physical rather than that we are physical beings trying to become spiritual.
4: I agree.
0: Yeah, I subscribe to the idea that, you know, there was one collective consciousness, we'd call it the deity.
4: Mm-hmm.
0: There were creative acts on the part of that deity.
4: Mm-hmm.
0: But over a span, as the Hindus believe, over billions of years, it's called Brahma wakes and Brahma sleeps. And that is the expansion and contraction of the universe. But I believe that as souls, we are co-creators with that original collective consciousness, and that we're here to diversify the creation. And that when we are working with light, we're cooperating with the ecology, and new life is emerging.
4: Mm-hmm.
0: When we are not practicing that, or we are fundamentally unconscious of our nature, then we end up with some of the results like we've been discussing on this show, you know, the type of crisis that's occurring in the ecology and the crisis that's occurring in our human community.
1: They are not disconnected.
4: Absolutely. I've always agreed. I mean, I agree with you 100%, Kevin. I believe that we are spiritual, and we came into the flesh either to learn or to experience this life or this life form.
1: Okay, well, we're all toying around a little bit with the concept of reincarnation. Do you embrace that, Kevin?
0: Yes, I do. I believe in reincarnation as a creative vehicle through which we are able to re-experience events that we had set in motion in other lifetimes.
1: And that then explains the sometimes inexplicable. People will say, how could a compassionate God do that?
0: I think it's a good way to look at it, that it's much more reasonable to assume that what it is that the separation from the deity that it speaks in the Bible is of and in itself enough of a punitive phenomena that we don't need to pile on top of it imaginary dimensions of, you know, eternal punishment, et cetera, et cetera. And that it's reclaiming that connection on the level of the soul that is really what our purpose here in the earth plane is.
1: Are we supposed to fear God?
0: Well, you know, the word fear in its root word actually means awe. It means one should be in awe of the deity. And as Einstein said, basically the most important emotion we can feel is a sense of awe or a sense of wonder.
1: Oh, well, if that would be the definition, then yes, indeed.
0: Yes, it's what I refer to as one of the God emotions. Jealousy, it says God is a jealous God, and simply jealousy means identifying what already belongs to you.
1: West of the Rockies, you're on the air with Kevin Ryerson. Top of the morning to you.
5: Hey, top of the morning to you.
1: Yes, sir.
5: Hi, how you doing, Art?
1: We're fine.
5: You know what? I almost got kicked out of Sunday school like you, but you know what I did?
1: What?
5: I got baptized.
1: And that changed everything.
5: Well, yeah. You got to fit in with the crowd, don't you?
1: Well, if it worked that way for you, sir, I'm happy for you. In my case, and I was baptized, by the way.
5: Are you Catholic?
1: Lutheran.
5: Really?
1: Yeah, really.
5: God love him.
1: But I asked too many questions that there weren't ready answers for, and I guess I was disturbing the class, and so I was out.
5: You want to believe. You're a skeptic, but you want to believe, don't you?
1: Yes.
5: All right. I have a question for Kevin.
1: Yes.
5: Yeah? Now, Kevin, have you ever heard of a guy named Tim LaHaye?
0: Tim LaHaye. Boy, you might have me there. I'm not certain.
5: When I was going to a church, there's this guy named Tim LaHaye.
0: Mm-hmm.
5: And he came up with something called the four temperament types.
0: Mm-hmm.
5: In the church, the conservative church, it stretches back to Jung with the melancholy type.
0: Jung's model, I know. Yes. Mm-hmm.
5: So, anyways, the four types have to do with Gilligan's Island. What's that?
0: Whether you're the captain or Gilligan or Mr. Howell or something.
5: Well, it's the body, soul, mind, and spirit. It's red and yellow, black and white.
0: Yeah.
5: And it's for some reason, for the universe that we're caught up in, first there's the one, then there's the two, the male and female, and then it breaks off into the four types, which is has to do with the four elements of the zodiac. Can you speak on that?
0: Well, astrology is a whole, thing in itself. I mean, biblically speaking, there was the suggestion that the 12 apostles, for instance, were each a zodiacal type. The entity John, being associated, for instance, with the constellation Leo, which is why he was always
5: in
0: leadership position.
5: Wait a minute, where did you get
0: that
5: one from?
0: But as to the elements, I mean, you have air, water, fire, and earth. In the book of Revelations, it talks about the four beasts that surround the throne of God, or the four, gates that, the four directions, that the three gates face, and that's all associated with astrology. But each is an archetype. Earth people bond with the earth, water people are emotional or psychic, air folks are more intellectual, and basically your fire types, which I'm a Leo, like to assume so-called leadership positions.
1: What a cosmic joke it would be if everything was nothing more than analogous to Gilligan's Island.
0: Jung talked about that we're competing for new archetypes. I'm rooting for Star Wars, but if Gilligan's Island is in equal competition, every myth needs a court gesture.
1: that's exactly right. All right, you're good on time. You sound like you're very awake. Are you?
0: Yeah, fine.
1: Good. Then hold on. We'll be right back. I'm going to take a little extra time and do something I always love to do whenever the topic of reincarnation comes around, because not many people have heard this, but you hear it here. Listen very, very carefully to the words.
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That's 1-775-727-1295. 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

0: Never supposed to break that chain. Good morning, everybody. Kevin Ryerson is here, one of the great intuitives on this planet. If you want to talk to him, he's as close as your phone. Here to be confirmation of what I said earlier. Y2 chaos on CBS TV this weekend, despite the billions being spent to deal with the Y2K computer bug. Many cities in America are uncertain they'll be able to continue to provide basic services like water and electricity. On January 1st, 2000, reports 60 Minutes in a new shock story being readied for this Sunday. CBS's Steve Croft is putting the finishing touches on his controversial report. This is coming from Matt Drudge. Mary Ellen Hanley, a computer systems specialist hired by the District of Columbia, tells wide-eyed Croft that she believes Washington will continue to function January 1, 2000, but it must be prepared for what many cities could face. That's from Matt Drudge. Kevin?
1: Yes?
0: Interesting. What's your take? What's your intuitive take on Y2K?
1: I think it's something that's been ignored for too long. I'm actually working with some people who are working on solutions for Y2K. And the way our cities have been built and structured is that they are vulnerable to the over-computerization of our society in the fundamental services as just being described. Anyone, for instance, who lived, and I did, in a suburb in Phoenix for 10 years knows that when there was just the slightest interference in the basic service of water, per se, you are like literally in the middle of nowhere, is what it boils down to. So, I think that there are solutions to Y2K. I've actually worked on it with some of the folks. But two, I wonder whether or not we have the will to institute them, is what it boils down to. And given some of the penchant of our government to sort of like experiment with people's lives, that's an authentic concern too.
0: It sure is. Well, did you ever see a movie called Trigger Effect?
1: The Trigger Effect. I'm not certain I have, but
0: it's been running in the movie services, and basically it was a several-day power outage caused by, they never really explained, but it didn't matter. It observed the social breakdown that occurred. You know, for a few hours, everybody was okay. Even a day, everybody was okay, neighbors helping out, and so forth and so on. But when people began to perceive that it was going to continue for a protracted period, things really began to fall apart fast.
1: Mm-hmm.
0: And so I guess one might conclude that our civilization, or our civilized nature, hangs by a very thin thread indeed, or maybe it's a lot thicker than I think it is. I don't know.
1: Well, one of the things is when people say something's hanging by a hair, for instance, you have to understand that hair has come to be known to have a higher actual tensile strength under stress than carbon steel. But so maybe there's something in that metaphor for us. You know, again, Art, I go back to our conversation in the original hour about that. In these different scenarios we examine, it is the breakdown of the emotional and psychic bonds between people that always lead, you know,
0: yes, sir,
1: to these crises that we see in these films, for instance. So if we can rediscover that thread, you know, of continuity, of that psychic bond that makes humanity, you know, one living organism, you know, intricately linked to Gaia, the Earth itself as a living organism, then perhaps these crises can be averted.
0: Maybe a good analogy would be Shirley MacLaine's very thin cord that nevertheless, as thin as it got out to the moon or beyond, brought her back.
1: Right. Right, it's the astral cord, the astral connection that exists between each and every one of us. You might think of it as like some psychic umbilical cord that links us to the goddess.
0: I'll try that. East of the Rockies, you're on the air. Where are you, please?
2: Well, I'm in Bartlesville, Oklahoma, Tornado Alley.
0: How's weather out there?
2: Well, I don't need to have my lights on. The lightning is continuous.
0: Really?
2: Oh, yeah.
0: Again tonight?
2: Well, tonight it was calm for the past few days, but they're issuing weather alerts.
0: And here we go again, huh?
2: Yeah, well, it doesn't look nearly as bad.
0: Good.
1: Bartlesville, isn't that where the Frank Lloyd Wright building is?
2: Are you speaking of Price Tower?
1: Yes.
2: Yes.
1: How did it hold up?
2: The tree in the city.
1: Mm-hmm.
2: It's Frank Lloyd Wright's study in triangles.
1: Mm-hmm.
2: As well as the community center, which is circular and really belongs out in Marin County.
1: Interesting. Yeah.
2: Yes.
1: Marin has a circular building. Used to live right next to it, city center.
2: The courtrooms there are circular, which is the weirdest thing I've ever seen.
1: Well, he designed it a little bit after the Knights of the Round Table, so everyone's equal. That doesn't sit up higher than you do.
2: Well, Kevin, as a fellow intuitive, I have a couple of questions here.
1: Mm-hmm.
2: With regard to the Earth School concept, which I heard you allude to,
1: mm-hmm.
2: And in combination with astrology, which of the 12 signs might be the exit sign, the most difficult.

0: it's circular. You have to look at the complementary opposites. For instance, I'm a Leo, and theoretically Aquarius would be my exit sign, that I have to master my ideals, otherwise my passions, you know, might somehow overrun me, per se.
1: Uh-huh. So as a 29th degree Scorpio with Taurus on the horizon at birth, you know, I've sort of have a little bit of an edge. Interesting.
0: All right. Your north node is supposed to be part of your exit strategy, too.
1: Well, we'll take another look at that.
0: Great.
1: Thank you.
0: Okay.
2: Take care. Speaking of exit strategies, I wish we had one from Yugoslavia right now.
0: Yes, that would be nice.
2: You know, they made all this noise about how the U.S. will no longer enter conflicts as part of the U.N. or anything else without an entrance strategy and an exit strategy. In other words, you're going to go in, you're going to do something, you're going to get out. Well, we're not getting out.
0: Yeah. It's interesting, Art, because in a way we almost entered this century's first series of conflicts because of issues in Yugoslavia that laid down the foundations for World War One
2: and Two.
0: And then in turn laid down the foundations for World War II. So maybe we have to, remember when we said in the event horizon, the only way out is in?
2: Yes.
0: Maybe if we can find some kind of solution that we entered this civilization with, rather than burying it for a change, maybe that's part of the exit strategy out of this century into the millennium.
2: That may well be. West of the Rockies, you're on the air with Kevin Ryerson and Art Bell. Hi.
3: Yeah, hi. My name is Bill, and I'm calling from Burbank, California.
2: Hi, Bill.
3: Before I have a question for your guest that I'm sure he could answer, or at least help me finding my answer, I'd like to make something available for your consideration, Art. Among other things, including an interest in electronics, I also, like you have alluded to many times on your show that I've heard, I have no problem with conceptualizing a creator of all of this phenomena that I find myself and everyone else in, but it's God's always been a tough thing just for me to nail down. And then I started trying to analyze, well, what does a creator really mean and what could it be? And I thought, wait a minute, if a creator does a good enough job, that precludes the necessity for a God to, like, intervene, maintain, sustain, or whatever. Now, I knew from my comparative studies of various religions that the Hindus especially, they have their trinity consisting of the God that creates, the God that sustains, and the God that destroys, and they have the cycle that goes on and on and on. And that makes kind of sense to me, but a good creator would build a machine that doesn't need repairs, doesn't need anybody to ride the levels or you know, do anything or be there to respond to our needs. And that's why I've become very comfortable and been able to come back to Christianity, avoiding Christianity and being more concerned with learning about Jesus and what was so good about him. But that's just the one thing I wanted you to maybe consider, that, you know, a creator is all we needed and the rest is up to us, kind of. And as far as your experiment with mass mind control,
2: yes.
3: Don't worry that your well-intended actions are going to create any lasting or serious harm, because I think that from my 40 years of observation from various positions, most of the things that I've considered good have always turned out to have effects, repercussions, and ramifications that somehow or another didn't make them look so bright and shiny and perfectly good after a little bit of 20/20 hindsight and a little bit more information. But even to the extent that, like, this one really jerks emotions, I mean, Hitler is pretty well commonly thought of as the epitome of evil, you know, the personification of evil, and pretty much everybody can kind of agree with that. But the facts are, he probably, with the exception of the 6 million or more that he, you know, caused grievous bodily harm, if not death and torture to, he probably is really been more instrumental than any single person in affecting the Zionist realization of their state of Israel only 3 years after his demise. And, you know, you could say that's good, but then now you could say that the existence of Israel may be the beginning of World War III. So the problem is not with what's good and what's evil. The problem is us making those arbitrary determinations, I think. Because everything that's ever happened to me that I've hated the worst has been somebody doing something that they thought was best for me. And that's just

0: the thing I would offer there. And if you want to try something instead of weather control, because you don't want people to have car accidents and feel responsible or whatever, have your group, your audience, consider going out under the night sky and making some stars spin around, and let's mess with some whole civilizations, possibly.
1: Well, Kevin?
2: Well, I think for a Christian gentleman, you sound remarkably Buddhist, and I admire
0: that. I'm not a Christian. I'm a student of Jesus and a practitioner of Buddhist
2: Excellent.
0: Practices.
2: Okay. Well, for someone who's studying Christ-oriented teachings, then, you know, it's intriguing. You know, the issue of the creator deity or the non-creator deity, Stephen Hawking talks about, for instance, that the universe is self-creating. And there's absolutely no need for God to really to do anything, is what it boils down to. However, I don't think we can eliminate the mystery or, quite frankly, the reality of our own consciousness and the way the consciousness interfaces with collective effects in nature, for instance. Now, it's my belief from, you know, similar studies in Buddhism, et cetera, that we can reclaim, you know, our Buddha nature. In Zen, they present you with a koan where they say, if you do something, you lose your Buddha nature, and if you do nothing, you lose your Buddha nature. And the term mind control, for instance, to some of the suggestions about collective acts of consciousness, I would not use exactly that term myself. I would say that if we form collective consensus that arises out of what we might refer to as our inner Christ or our inner Buddha nature, and then trying to reflect on that, we will find that we have a natural harmonic or a natural harmony with the forces around us. But then we still then observe those particular results. St. Paul himself said, have no concern because all things conspire to a common good.
1: Very good. First time caller line, you are on the air with Kevin Ryerson and Art Bell. Hi.
3: Hey, Art. Good morning.
1: Good morning, sir.
3: Your show really defies mediocrity, Art.
1: I hope so. We make a nightly attempt. Sometimes we do, sometimes not.
3: I've been trying to work day shift for the last couple of months, and it's been really hard.
1: Sorry.
3: Listening to your show. Good morning, Kevin.
2: Hello.
3: I heard somebody say once the universe created us so it can become aware of itself.
2: You know, I like that. It's called the anthropomorphic concept of the universe. It's one of those principles in science where it says that if you can't observe it or haven't observed it, it doesn't exist. And that's one of those paradoxes that Schrodinger and the Heidelberg uncertainty principle are based on, per se. So it's the idea that the universe developed the process of evolution so scientists could come in existence to see it so it could exist.
1: Huh.
3: Are you familiar with the works of Carlos Castaneda?
2: Yes. Mm-hmm.
3: What validity do you give to his works?
2: Well, you know, Don Juan's concept of the predatory universe, I think, is going a little overboard in the idea that death is what the universe is all about. He would have to, in my opinion, push past it and see himself reborn in another universe, because the universe dies and recreates itself, as the gentleman was implying before, because it says Brahma wakes and Brahma sleeps. So there's just infinite potential available to each and every one of us. I do like his models of dreaming. I think that probably Castaneda's most comprehensive book was The Art of Dreaming. And the idea that, you know, that there are non-organic beings, et cetera, I have certainly encountered some of those psychic states in my own adventures, per se. But I don't agree with the conclusion that the universe is a predatory universe. I think it's a place of infinite potential.
3: Yeah, there's differing views among the different seers that are in the party. If you've read all the books, there's a lot of duality. Different spheres.
2: Yeah, I think his two most comprehensive books are his first work, you know, The Teachings of Don Juan. The Eagle's Gift has a lot of clarity, and The Art of Dreaming.
3: Danny and Brinkley spoke of having a panoramic life review several times during his near-death experiences.
2: Mm-hmm.
3: And several of the Castaneda's books, he talks about doing exactly that while we're still alive, and he calls it the recapitulation, trying to do a panoramic life review, and by doing so, regaining our power and our energy. And by doing that, that will help us become seers, see the real world as it really is, and ourselves as we really are.
4: Right. The whole concept behind Zen Buddhism is that, you know, one of the powerful points to contemplate are the events of one's life, and as they come into context, it's like there's a self-forgiveness that occurs. So you're no longer dominated by emotions like guilt or, gee, could I have done something different, et cetera, et cetera. And just in fundamental psychology, you're reclaiming, you know, a basic sense of yourself that empowers you to then move on to other more extraordinary creations in life.
1: We also may be forced to make judgments upon ourselves, ultimately. Wouldn't you think?
4: Judgments.
1: Judgments, yeah. In other words, if you have a panoramic life review, actually, we don't have enough time to do this before the break. We'll do it right after the break, so stay right there, Kevin. Kevin Ryerson is my guest. This is Coast to Coast AM.

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know, it's really interesting. Interviewed, Simon and Garfunkel said these words really had no meaning. It's like an impressionistic painting. But they do have meaning, don't they?

0: They really do have meaning, don't they? Or is that just all of us wrapping our minds around those words? Back to Kevin Ryerson, as promised. How are you doing out there, Kevin? You still with us?
1: Good, good. I think I'm a member of the original Cafe Society. You know, where sitting around discussing things all night long.
0: Are you kind of a night person?
1: I can be. I like getting up both early in the morning and staying up pretty late at night. Edgar Cayce said that the most psychic hours are between midnight and up into sunrise.
0: Oh, I'm sure of it. I'm sure of it. And all my life, whether I'm working or not, particularly when I'm not, I always drift towards staying awake in the nighttime hours.
1: Mm-hmm.
0: You know, unless tied to a 9-to-5 daytime job, and it's been a lot of years since I've done that. So I just naturally drift to those hours for some reason. East of the Rockies, you're on the air with Art Bell and Kevin Ryerson. Hi.
2: Good morning, Art. Good morning, Kevin. This
1: Hello.
2: Is Marcia in Fort Smith, Arkansas, listening to you on KWHN 1320 AM.
0: You betcha.
2: Mr. Ryerson, this is one of the greatest honors of my life, getting to speak to you.
1: Oh, well, thank you.
2: I didn't run across out on a limb until just over a year ago.
1: Mm-hmm.
2: And for a year and a half prior to that time, I had been experiencing quite a bit of what Shirley went through.
1: Mm-hmm.
2: Without the travel and without the study, everything I've learned has hit me between the eyes like a two before.
1: Mm-hmm.
2: And you were talking earlier about reincarnation.
1: Yes.
2: And about the fact that we are spiritual beings coming into the physical form to experience things which we had previously set in motion.
1: Uh-huh.
2: Okay, at least one school of reincarnationism teaches that we choose the life we're going to live.
1: Uh-huh.
2: Now, this is going to be a very unpopular view of what went on in Littleton, Colorado a month ago.
1: Uh-huh.
2: If we choose the life we are to live, did not each one of those people who died then choose that end?
1: Well, the theory of reincarnation in general says that people have a choice in their lives, which also meant the perpetrators of the incident, you know, had choices that they could have made also. In other words, they could have exercised free will and come into some type of consciousness. The classic thing is that illness happens in the world when good people take no action. Also, I'd like to point out there were a number of heroic individuals. The young woman who, when literally staring death in the face, you know, chose to express her belief in the deity, in God.
2: Yes.
1: So therefore, heroic choices are available to us also, and I think that's one of the things we can focus on when we subscribe to these kinds of belief in reincarnation.
2: Okay, well, I've been bothered by that one for the last month.
1: Mm-hmm.
2: Torn between, well, you know, this is what they chose, there is a reason for this,
1: mm-hmm.
2: and then seeing the turmoil that has been kept going.
1: Mm-hmm. I think the key to it is that just because choices were made, per se, it doesn't mean that it to be dissociative, you know, from your compassion, your feelings, and the idea that there are other alternatives is what it boils down to, because choices are being made all the time.
0: That's right.
1: I think one of the important choices is that the Kabbalah says is that when judgment overwhelms love, that's when evil enters into the world. So I think the key here is that we need to make our observations, stay in touch with our compassion, and know that choices are being made all the time.
0: Hear, hear. Something I have been meaning to ask you now for about 2 hours, and it keeps getting blown out of my mind.
1: Uh-huh.
0: Your website, you had a website up. Do you now have one up?
1: Yes, I do.
0: The address, please.
1: Okay. The address there is a little bit like yours. It's just www.kevinryerson, KevinRyerson.com.
0: Okay. Was there a website up that was a different one that went down?
1: On occasion what happens is it's just like with every website. There's occasional tinkering going on by either by the webmaster or occasional tinkering with it by the actual server, per se. Some people were giving accounts that, you know... That,
0: even occasionally outside evil forces.
1: Yeah, exactly, exactly. Occasionally, I think that the deity harasses me through my website every now and then.
0: I'm not sure, Kevin, who it was who said this to me, but I thought it elegant at the time, and I've been contemplating it ever since. You know, the... theoretical physicists of our time talk of something smaller than a quark that went kaboom and became everything that is, the Big Bang.
1: Mm-hmm.
0: And somebody else said to me, well, you know, I think the Creator was at once the only thing that was. There was not time, there was not space, there was not anything. There was the Creator, and this deity was lonely. And he literally blew himself up, creating all that is, and he is indeed within all of us. And I thought that rather elegant.
1: Mm-hmm. I don't think that I am too far off from being centered on exactly the idea. My belief is that, let's face it, if we reduce ourselves to the fundamental particles, we're all energy. And that's a remarkable description of whether it's biblical or Eastern of what we call spirit. Or
0: yes,
1: consciousness.
0: Exactly. I thought so. All right, West of the Rockies, you're on the air with Art Bell and Kevin Ryerson. Hi.
3: Hi, Art.
0: Hello.
3: Good show. This is Eric in Boise, Idaho.
0: Yes, Eric.
3: And I just have a comment and kind of a question. My comment is, I kind of think, you know, I kind of agree that we're moving into this change. I mean, it's totally obvious in the last 100 years. I mean, we have magic at our fingertips. We have synchronized explosions that propel us in these chariots of fire we call cars. We have... you know, we got electricity that comes from water. There's fire, water. I mean, we have all the elements manifested at our finger. I mean, we have the capacity for paradise on Earth, but yet, I mean, I don't know. I just don't understand it. When, I mean, if you were a being of light from another galaxy and you came to this planet above it and just sensed its vibration, I mean, it would be like a universal joke or a cry, one of the two. You know, so I don't know. I mean, the Bible says the work of men's hands is gold, and I guess the streets are paved with gold, you know?
1: Interesting.
3: Just the way I look at it, it's like, I mean, if you look at the last 100 years, 100 years before that, 100 years before that, it was all pretty much the same until the last 100 years. We're just moving into this new vibration, and then, you know, with this consciousness, this higher force or whatever, people associated with, you know, various forms of nature and science and stuff, you know, inventions manifest. We got, you know, we got the car, we got the Wright brothers, they had the right idea. I mean, all these inventions were for a basic need. They were for, you know, to make our lives better, not, you know, now look what we got. You know, it's just, I don't know. My question is, do you think that if the media figured out or looked in the mirror, the media figured out actually what they were doing and what they were creating? I mean, it's like, you know, I mean, the media says this and says that and says this, and then it's like our society acts like that. It's like, I don't know, it's like every internal thought is magic because it affects external action.
0: Yes, the media rarely, if ever, looks in the mirror, and they do it very timidly when they occasionally do very, very timidly. Now, in defense of the media, they are only providing that which there apparently is a market for. The violence, the gratuitous sex, and so on and so on. All of that, there's a market for. Ratings-driven, money-driven, makes the world go round. So the media doesn't frequently get introspective. They just look at the bottom line. That's the way it is, Kevin.
1: It's intriguing because the media always has these statements where they'll say, you know, your advertising dollars can influence millions of people. And then simultaneously they will advocate it going, no, we're just giving accounts of what's occurring, and the media has actually no influence on, you know, general behavior whatsoever. And yet Madison Avenue spends millions of dollars to do exactly that. And one of the things it's pointing out is that originally we did seem to have a much more profound consciousness in the media. Edmund Morrow, for instance, is considered one of the true icons. You might consider him the Joe DiMaggio of the media.
0: Of course.
1: And that we have drifted away from the emotions and the values that drove him to use the media as a consciousness-raising tool.
0: Is it an inevitable thing that occurs as you simply get too big? I look at companies. Small companies are spry. They take risks. They make fast decisions. They can move quickly. They're lean and mean. And it seems like the larger a company gets, the more bureaucratic it becomes, until finally it passes some sort of point and it begins to be inefficient, and that continues until it's either goes broke or it restructures completely.
1: I think you're correct. It obeys a very organic law. I mean, it's no more complicated than looking at the growth of a crystal.
0: The cosmic Peter principle, I believe.
1: I think it's a good way of putting it. You know, maybe Peter really does have the keys to heaven on a cosmic Peter principle level.
0: That even nations and governments eventually rise to a level beyond their own competence.
1: That's correct. There is an internal corporate wisdom. It's a very small minority school. Folks like Ben and Jerry's kind of live by it.
0: Right.
1: The Body Shop lives by it. Whole Foods lives by it. And their whole idea is that when they reach that certain epic cycle of getting too big, their whole thing is that they try to see what they can do to spin off into new industries that are completely self-contained entities in themselves and start that growth cycle all over again.
0: Yeah, in a sense, blow it up and begin it again.
1: Exactly. Exactly. So I suppose the general principle is that the minute you realize yourself, the minute you realize that you're some aspect of the deity, blow yourself up and start all over again.
0: Mm-hmm. First time caller line, you're on the air with Art Bell and Kevin Ryerson. Hi.
2: Hi. My name's Sue and I'm from Kansas.
0: Sue, you're going to have to yell at us from Kansas.
2: Okay, I'm from Kansas.
0: Right.
2: And I had a couple thoughts and a couple questions.
0: All right.
2: Have you ever considered that, you know, with the way the ozone layer is and they're seeing lightning coming from places they've never seen before, that it's just our sins are reaching into heaven?
1: That's quite interesting. In the Middle Ages, they used to think that comets were maybe the sins actually reaching what they call the ethers and were sparking the end of the world. But one wag pointed out, well, you know, there's so much sin in the world that the whole atmosphere would have caught on fire by this point in time.
2: Yeah. And also, it's like, I believe that this is the time for us to be okay. And like the first time my parents ever let us watch ourselves instead of having a babysitter, it's kind of like God saying, okay, this is your chance to prove to me that you love me because you love me. Not because you have to and it's the end time, but it's our chance to do what we're supposed to do in this world on our own instead of being babysat.
1: I think it's another intriguing insight. The Book of Revelation talks about that there's a period of time where there's four angels that hold in abeyance the events described in the Book of Revelations.
2: Mm-hmm.
1: And some people feel that we're in that period of time, that maybe that we are becoming God's adults, and by observing, you know, our behavior, we're in a period of time now where maybe we can exercise free will in an adult-like manner and set aside a lot of the negative consequences that are obviously occurring on the planet at this time.
2: Yeah. Also, too, I did this drawing. I kind of like that guy that does the insight thing with the drawings. I forget what it's called. But there's been times I've just sat down and started drawing, and there's this one that I couldn't figure out for a long time, and then one day I was sitting there thinking dark and light, and I looked up and the moon was out, and it was the fingernail type one, and that's what that picture was, and for some reason the thought occurred to me that the bottomless pit could be there. They always talk about the man in the moon, and have you noticed the face that you can see in it here lately?
1: Mm-hmm.
2: And how many moons have we had so far this year? Two each month.
1: That's interesting. You know, it's the idea about signs of the time. Some people even went so far as to think that the bottomless pit, with what we now know from physics, might even be black holes. That, in other words, if light can't escape it, is it feasible that consciousness can't escape it? So these are interesting interpretations, and in many ways that's the beauty of some of these prophecies, that they're metaphors that stimulate both emotional intelligence and thinking.
0: That's so fascinating. Something so so attractive, like a black hole, that not only light, but consciousness as well could not escape it. Woo, what a concept.
1: It is. It's really one of the more intriguing ideas. Fortunately, there are some studies that suggest that the consciousness may travel faster than the speed of light. They've done experiments with telepathy where information was broadcast, say, over the radio, and the information was broadcast by telepathy, and it apparently got there ahead of the radio broadcast.
0: Well, there were actually a couple of astronauts, I know because I've interviewed them,
1: mm-hmm.
0: who conducted experiments on the way to the moon.
1: Mm-hmm.
0: And claimed some success, as a matter of fact. So that may be so.
1: That's true. And it has extraordinary implications. You know, maybe right now in the future, Art, there's some reincarnation of us sitting there actually verbally saying nothing, but just sort of like broadcasting to millions of people through telepathy.
0: Hold on, Kevin. We'll be right back. We're going to take a break here at the top of the hour. Refresh ourselves and dive back in for one more. Kevin Ryerson is my guest. He's one of our nation's greatest intuitives. I'm Art Bell from the High Desert. This is Coast to Coast.

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1: That would be the place, and we are the people. Good morning, everybody. Kevin Ryerson is my guest, and we're about to get underway for the final hour this night. And he's a good guest, isn't he? Stay right where you are. Back now to Kevin Ryerson. Kevin, you've done very well. You're hanging in there very well indeed.
2: Oh, I'm trying. If Casey said these are the most psychic hours, I guess this should be my setting up shop.
1: Well, then here's a good one for you. Question by fax for Kevin. Kevin, what is your purpose on Earth?
2: What is my purpose on Earth?
1: That's what he asks.
2: Interesting. Okay. Well, I'll personalize the question. I feel that my particular purpose is to help people do exactly that, is to help isolate what is considered to be their dharma, their personal purpose, something that I refer to that springs out of their own talents, is something they love to do, and so therefore is self-sustaining. It's what in Buddhism they call right labor, and that's what I feel that channels do. There's been a tendency for people to focus a lot on what is my karma or what is my life lessons, to the point where they have made so many judgments about themselves to where they feel there's these almost overwhelming burdens to overcome. Where its twin word dharma is means the energy that does the work. And the dharma is the real purpose, the real service, the real enlightenment that the person is here to experience. And that is something inherent within them to be of service to themselves and other people.
1: All right. Excellent. Here we go. First-time caller line, you're on the air with Kevin Ryerson. Good morning.
3: Is that me?
1: That's you, all right.
3: Hey, I can't believe I got through.
1: Where are you?
3: Hi, Art. This is Debbie from Vallejo,
1: Hi,
3: California.
1: Debbie. Right.
3: And I have a question and also a question for you, if that's okay.
1: Sure.
3: Sure. I sent you a letter and a couple of faxes about a request I had for you to interview somebody, and I wonder if you got them.
1: That's so generic that I can't possibly answer.
3: Well,
1: that.
3: I sent you a package about Meher Baba and Bao Kalchuri.
1: Oh, yes.
3: And I wonder, did you get that?
1: Yes.
3: And would you be at all interested in...
1: On the list.
3: Pardon me?
1: On the list.
3: Oh, wonderful.
1: I do have a lot.
3: So glad to hear that.
1: So, yes, I did. Thank you.
3: Thank you very much. Okay. Well, I wanted to know, I wanted to thank you for your guest because he's saying so many things that touch so many points, both generally and specifically about areas of spirituality that I believe in and also that... resonate with things that Meher Baba has said, and I wanted to ask your guest, does he know about Meher Baba, and does he have any feelings about this avataric age that we're in?
2: Yeah, I've heard about Meher Baba. He was always one of the more intriguing entities, per se, on the planet. He almost looks like one of those old silent movie stars or something.
3: Jerry Colonna, right?
2: And his whole thing was is that he had a dharma almost like a... Mother Teresa, in a way, and going to a place where he felt the people were suffering the most intensely, including places like asylums and things to this effect, because he felt that's where joy was needed the most.
3: Mm-hmm. He traveled extensively around the world.
2: Yes, yes, yes. He was. I believe he was a contemporary of Yogananda, for instance.
3: Well, he claimed to be the avatar of the age and ascribed a lot of the acceleration of consciousness
2: mm-hmm.
3: with all its attendant good and evil and
2: mm-hmm.
3: all the things that Art calls the quickening to
2: mm-hmm.
3: be the result of the
2: mm-hmm.
3: advent. And I wondered if you had any comments about that.
2: Well, you know, there's debates going on whether or not we're entering a new age.
3: Mm-hmm.
2: And it's the idea that maybe we're coming out of what is called the Kaya Yuga, which was a period of darkness. The Hopi prophecy spoke of a 400-year period of darkness that they feel we're coming out of. And, you know, what I like is that I once heard it of above all people defined nicely by Oprah Winfrey, where she said that avatars like Jesus came here not to teach us about their divinity, but to teach us about our divinity.
3: Exactly. Beautiful. Yes, I completely agree
2: mm-hmm.
3: that it's within us, ultimately.
2: Exactly.
3: Yeah. Well, thanks, Art, and thanks for having your guest, and I really hope you'll get in touch with me and that you'll take the opportunity to talk about Bob on your show someday.
1: You've got it.
3: Okay?
1: Take care.
3: Thanks a lot.
1: Bye-bye. Wildcard Line, you're on the air with Kevin Ryerson and Art Bell. Hi.
4: Yeah, is that me?
1: That's you in a truck, it sounds like.
4: Yep, I'm a truck driver.
1: Just a guess.
4: I just had a couple comments to make.
1: Sure.
4: I've got this January 18th issue of the Time magazine.
1: Right.
4: And it goes to say they government knew about the problem since the 60s with the Y2K. And in 1967, the House orders the National Bureau of Standards to settle the debate. And under pressure from the Pentagon, the Bureau sticks with the two-year digit. Then in 1993, curious nuke launchers at NORAD turned their computer clocks forward to January 1st, 2000, and the ICBM alert system crashes. And then if they, about 6 weeks ago when I was at home, I was watching the satellite, and I was watching the Senate hearings, and they were debating on a bill on the limit liability.
1: That's right, for Y2K, and they still have not passed that bill.
4: They haven't passed it?
1: No.
4: Okay.
1: No, it's still all clogged up. They can't decide to limit liability. And I would imagine that's probably the attorneys lobbying to keep everything wide open because they're going to be the winners. I've sort of thought over the years, Kevin, that eventually attorneys, by percentage, will own the entire world.
2: That could very well be. I don't know. I like the attorney's joke that came out in Philadelphia, where they, what is it? What is 10,000 attorneys chained to the bottom of the ocean? A good beginning.
1: A good start.
2: But I say that with all lightheartedness.
1: No, most of them are really good people. But really, when you think about it, as litigation continues and continues,
2: mm-hmm.
1: and they keep taking a percentage and a percentage,
2: mm-hmm.
1: Finally, they win everything.
2: It's true. You know, the interesting thing is that there are attorneys that realize that the adversarial process and litigation, they feel, is consuming the society to such a degree that they almost feel as though that there will be nothing left. It's creating all these bottlenecks. And there's actually a group of attorneys referred to as a society of holistic attorneys, and they are now advocates of what they refer to as negotiation resolutions rather than litigation. And it's the idea that they work privately with parties to bring about a mutually agreeable resolution that then in turn becomes legally binding on both parties. In other words, there is a resolution process and they all sign off on it. But they want to start seeing themselves as negotiators or arbitrators.
1: That's astounding.
2: Rather than litigators.
1: Holistic attorneys, what a concept.
2: That shows that there really is, some light creeping into that dark room we were talking about.
1: Yeah, before. It's a little like hitmen going to church on Sunday. All right. East of the Rockies, you're on the air with Kevin Ryerson. Hi.
5: Hi.
1: Hello.
5: Me?
1: Yes, you.
5: Oh,
1: you.
5: Well, good. Thank you.
1: You're welcome. Where are you?
5: I am a Buckeye as well.
1: All right.
5: So, great. And I only have 37 questions.
1: Oh, that's right, yeah.
5: But I'll narrow it down. First off, I think that I've sort of had an inner knowing all my life of the laws of life, but about 20 years ago, I really started synchronistically running into things that would awaken me, like a little aha now and then.
2: Mm-hmm.
5: And, but every once in a while, I feel like I'm on the Monopoly board, and I go to jail, and I can't pass go and collect $200. But is the enlightenment, I guess, or awareness, what percentage do you feel, Kevin, is in the United States and also worldwide? And because just trying to exist... in the everyday living,
2: mm-hmm.
5: it's hard to think about
2: mm-hmm.
5: the things that you really need to concentrate on.
2: Mm-hmm.
5: And I realize when you do that, life does become easier, but then we get caught up in the mm-hmm. quagmire of everyday
2: mm-hmm.
5: life.
2: Mm-hmm. Well,
5: but my question was, like, how do you see American society versus mm-hmm. worldwide society in this growth of enlightenment?
2: Okay, well, I think I can answer that. A lot of people who are spiritual people have ceased to think of themselves as being in the minority, and they started thinking in what they refer to as the majority world, which, for instance, the majority of the world believes in reincarnation, you know, as a fundamental principle. They believe in things like prayer, meditation, and they believe that collectively, you know, that they can eventually be synchronistic with each other, but we're still looking for the common language that allows us to concentrate on the things that are worthwhile. Demographically, in the United States, the Institute of Noetic Sciences, which is
5: right.
2: one of our premier holistic think tanks, founded by Edgar Mitchell, the astronaut,
5: right.
2: has come up with what they refer to as the demographics as of the cultural creatives, and these are people who are looking for what they call authentic psychic values. And the belief there is that there is 45 million of these people who are now thinking this way in the United States.
5: You're kidding.
2: Now, and so we're not alone. And the bottom line is that as to what to concentrate on, you know those ahas that you got?
5: Yeah.
2: You know those moments of
5: I love them.
2: Yeah, you see, my whole thing is that if you wake up with that aha, that's the pitch. That's the pitch pipe that's going to tune up your whole inner orchestra.
5: Mm-hmm.
2: And then that is the music that you're going to play all day long. In Buddhism, they say that when you experience joy, let the event fall away and preserve the joy.
5: Right.
2: So rather than going out and looking for event A or B or C to make you happy, just go ahead and remember that aha moment and make that your meditation. That's what you focus on. And then everything else will begin to revolve around that new nucleus.
5: Hmm. Do you travel around and give seminars, et cetera?
2: Oh, yeah. I travel extensively. I was just in New York a few days ago.
5: Hmm. I presume if one got on your website, they could find out your schedule.
2: Absolutely.
5: Also, how does one easily learn their dharma?
2: Well, you know, your dharma is really inherent in your talents. It's the thing that you do well, you love to do it, and so therefore it is self-sustaining. And that might initially be a hobby. It might be a social service you do. But it gives you so much energy, it almost sustains you through anything else you might want to endeavor to do.
6: So you almost don't have to hunt for it. It should be obvious to you. It should be instinctive.
2: It's what in Buddhism they refer to as finding the diamond in the mud.
6: All right, ma'am?
5: Yes.
6: We can't go for 37. But
5: I know that.
6: Right. Thank you, and take
5: care. Thank you for having Kevin.
6: You bet. For me, Kevin, it's radio. Instinctively, intuitively, I've always known that. One time I actually tried to run away from it, and I was miserable. Oh, I was miserable.
2: Mm.
6: And so I finally one day had my own little aha. Now I know why I'm miserable, and I came back, and everything's been all right since.
2: Fantastic.
6: Mm-hmm.
2: Fantastic.
6: West of the Rockies, you're on the air with Kevin Ryerson. Hi.
7: Yes. Good morning, gentlemen.
6: Good morning.
7: I have 38 questions. Just a couple of three questions.
6: All right.
7: First of all, it's really a pleasure speaking with you, Kevin. I've read a lot of your stuff and aware of you through Shirley MacLaine stuff.
2: Mm.
7: And also, I wanted to tell you, Art, that thing with the crop circle, it's a member of the Rockefeller family that's going to be putting up the money for that.
6: Well, that it would almost have to be that, wouldn't it?
7: Bill, yeah,
6: we're talking
7: there's
6: billions.
7: Be an endless amount of money.
6: Either that or Bill Gates or somebody.
7: Yeah. Let me see, the second question I wanted to... when you both sort of agreed on... In the creation of the universe and God creating the universe, have you ever heard of a statement, I separated myself from myself in order to become myself. Instead of thinking of God as exploding and being some sort of, you know, being an infinite mass and then exploding, but of separating myself from myself in order to become myself.
2: There's some Kabbalistic mysteries that talks about, as well as there's some very ancient Egyptian texts when talking about the creation deity Amun, that talks about that. In fact, in the Kabbalah, there's some very intriguing notions in the idea that God chose to actually withdraw from the physical world as an act of love in order to give permission for the creation to occur.
7: Kevin, don't you think that it's really not a good thing that people should think of God in terms of a gender, as far as being a father, a man, but
2: oh, you mean
7: something
2: in the
7: way
2: sense
7: beyond
2: of gender?
7: Gender?
2: Well, I think that it's a unique tool that, let's put it this way, the Old Testament deity, it's acknowledged even amongst many Kabbalists and many Jewish mystics that the Old Testament deity, in relationship to, say, in the story of Job, appeared to be very wrathful and very distant, even though there were beautiful passages and poetic references to how personal the deity was. And then when Jesus began to use the metaphorical reference of God the Father, and the God the Father being within, many people felt that poetically restored like a family-alike and personal relationship with the deity, making comprehensible the psychic and emotional makeups that are alluded to in the deity in the Bible.
7: Okay, also,
2: so I think it has its uses.
7: It's very interesting that you keep on going to Kabbalistic things, because I studied with some with Kabbalists, and being born Jewish, all four of my grandparents are Kohanim.
2: Interesting.
7: And my great-great-grandfather was the Rebbe of Riga Latvia and risked his life every day teaching the Torah.
2: Fascinating.
7: And I had learned that another thing I've never heard anyone say. Everyone says Jesus, but historically, he was never called that. That's not his name. His name was Yehoshua,
2: mm-hmm.
7: and Joseph and Mary, son of Joseph and Mary,
2: mm-hmm.
7: Hebrew name Jehovah.
2: Mm-hmm.
7: And Jesus was an abomination that was created in the New Testament.
2: Mm-hmm.
7: And
2: well,
7: I never hear anyone using his correct name.
2: Well, it is Yeshua, per
7: Yehoshua.
2: Se. And there are many different, you know, Hebrew terms, you know, that have come to be sort of like, shall we say, anglicized over the years, per se. And simply put, I think the name has come to be anglicized, you know, probably through the King James Version of the Bible. And Jesus, in my opinion, was a brilliant rabbi, you know.
7: And the light master.
2: Mm-hmm.
7: Another quick one. Peter Hurkos. Did you know him? Hurkos?
2: Yeah.
7: Peter Hurkos.
2: Mm-hmm.
7: Did you know him?
2: I know the name.
7: Amazing psychic. How about
2: mm-hmm.
7: George Anderson in Long Island?
2: Yeah.
7: He does fabulous work. And Art, it was so good last night to hear Richard Holguin's voice.
6: Yes, wasn't it?
7: Oh, my God, it made me feel so good. He sounded so good.
6: He's really on the rise.
7: He's a phenomenal person.
6: All right.
7: And thank you guys, God bless, okay?
6: Thank you, my friend.
2: God bless.
6: And good night. Here's where we'll break at the bottom of the hour.

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1: It's a nice night in the desert. Beautiful out there. Good morning, everybody. Kevin Ryerson is here, and looks like he'll be here through the end of the program. By the way, if you want a copy of this show, you can get one by calling 1-800-917-4278. Once again, Kevin Ryerson. Kevin, hi.
2: Hi.
1: They await your presence.
2: Okay.
1: So many of them. First time caller line, you're on the air with Kevin Ryerson and Art Bell. Hi.
3: Good morning.
1: Good morning.
3: My name's Lori. I'm calling from WLS in Chicago.
1: WLS.
3: Okay. First of all, I want to ask you, Mr. Bell, what is the name of that Egyptian sounding music that you play sometimes on your show?
1: There are several pieces. They are by Lorena McKennett, who is Canadian.
3: Mm-hmm.
1: And there's no music like it in the world. I'm in love with it.
3: Okay. Mr. Ryerson, a couple of people beat me to this asking about life purpose.
2: Mm-hmm.
3: But now I've known for a very long time, I might say over half my life, what my passion was and what I've always wanted to do, which is mm-hmm. an entertainment.
2: Mm-hmm.
3: I haven't had any real success in doing that, but yet that's feeling that this is what I'm supposed to be doing does not leave me for one moment.
2: Mm-hmm.
3: Could it be that I'm blocking myself in some way, or is there some, or am I just...
1: No, that's a very interesting question. In other words, very interesting. Kevin, in my case, I was extremely lucky or fortunate or karma was right, or, you know, who knows what's a line out there, but I am doing exactly what I want to be doing. For other people like this lady, her life is driving her in one direction, but it is not working.
2: Mm-hmm. Well, I think that what it is that it's the way the talent expresses itself. For instance, in a way, just being on the show here, there's a certain entertainment value that has to be in every program.
1: Absolutely.
2: In fact, there is now a whole movement called edutainment, synthesizing the word education and entertainment. And I suppose as a person who's interested in entertainment, the classic advice of finding out who your audience is and then sticking with them is one of the things to adhere to. One suggestion is sort of like visualize the range of entertainment the person might want to enter into, and then begin to, by meditating on it, see what series of synchronicities will begin to occur that reinforces the direction that the person wants to pursue. It's sort of the Taoist strategy that says that rather than looking at your career or your work in entertainment like a mountain that you have to climb and exhaust yourself, think of it as more like you are in a valley and then the mountains bring you everything that you need.
1: Well, you know, pretty interesting. I know that in order to get a message out, you have to get people's attention. And I recall so many of my teachers in early years in school, they just bored a person to tears. I mean, I was driven to watching the clock tick on the wall instead of listening to what they would say. But then occasionally you would get a teacher, like my fifth grade science teacher, who was just absolutely astounding and made everything come alive, grabbed your attention, grabbed your brain, and then sort of educated at the same time. Entertained and educated, and it all, boom, boom, boom, worked.
2: Correct. And you're almost quoting a case history that there was a person who had the ability to entertain, and eventually what they discovered their dharma was, is that, and who their audience was children. Per se, and that by synthesizing their ability to entertain, which they considered initially the antithesis of intellectualism, when they synthesized the two, they really became one of the best noted teachers in the educational field. And, so, and that, again, to me, is that restoring that emotional intelligence that we're talking about.
1: So maybe that's what that lady needs to look for.
2: This could very well be. It's a matter of finding the audience she wishes to entertain. And the very term entertain means to focus a person's attention.
1: There you are. Wild Card Line, you're on the air with Kevin Ryerson and Art Bell. Hi.
4: Hi, good morning, Art. This is Karen in Houston, KTRH 740 AM radio.
1: Hi, Karen.
4: How you doing?
1: Just fine.
4: All right. I know that in some of the readings I've done recently on Edgar Cayce, he said the most important thing anybody can do right now where we are in this place that we're in is to realize our purpose here. And when you read a little further, you understand that he breaks it down, that you have to learn the difference between personality and individuality, and a whole lot of just getting out of your own way kind of helps.
2: I would agree. There's an excellent book put out by the Edgar Cayce folks. It's called Edgar Cayce Stories of Attitudes and Emotions. And it's a very, very powerful work for people, in particular readers of the Edgar Cayce material. But the material is broken down so succinctly that almost any reader, whether you subscribe to spirituality or psychology, no matter what your beliefs, you could find this to be an extraordinary volume as a way for coping, you know, with the future shock we're dealing with, coping with these times of testings, you know, that Cayce spoke of in this 40-year period of history that's coming to a climax here in the year 2000. And it's an extraordinary work.
4: Yes, I've read some of that. I haven't quite finished that one just yet, but you're right about that. It will touch you very deeply.
2: Mm-hmm.
4: Also, I want to ask you, are you familiar with Tuesday Lobsang Rampa?
2: Yes. The Third Eye, for instance?
4: Yes, and I understand that in some of his writings, he has written about the giants who walked upon the earth before.
2: Mm-hmm.
4: And just a whole lot of things about information that has been retained by people.

0: tales about Shambhala, it speaks about that there are wheels that come out from Shambhala and test the earth, that there's the silver wheel that goes out to see what the karma of the planet is, and then if the karma of the planet is high or good, the gold wheel comes out and brings a golden age. But if there's negative karma on the planet, the iron wheel goes out and the lords of karma incarnate, and humanity must suffer the consequences of its karma.
1: Is that kind of like a cosmic Punxsutawney Phil?
0: A what?
1: Punxsutawney, you know.
0: Yes. Exactly what it is. It's a matter of whether or not the lords of karma see their shadow or not. Whether or not we'll have six more weeks of winter. But in that, he then began to ask Situ, you know, he says, you know, do you feel this is relevant to UFOs? And the teacher himself, he goes, I sometimes wonder. He goes, that's a good question. So the ancient myths and the ancient storykeepers, this knowledge, they are very, very keenly aware that there is a holistic linkage between these times, extraterrestrials, and that knowledge indeed is becoming more forthcoming.
2: All right. And Casey mentioned, too, that if America does not wake up
0: mm-hmm.
2: and become more like what you're talking about to bring forward a golden age,
0: mm-hmm.
2: that as always, as it's been shown in history, civilization will die out and move westward.
0: Mm-hmm.
2: So if we want to maintain what we have and improve on it, then we just need to wake up, don't we?
0: I think so. My private joke to you would be is that with China supposedly raiding all of our scientific secrets and everything, they appear to want what we have to move westward, being that China's the first thing we sort of get.
2: Right.
0: When we get there. But on a slightly more serious note, I would have to say that I'm hoping that 45 million cultural creatives, citizens here in the U.S. who are beginning to wake up, that if we, one of the most materialistic of societies, have the ability of creating the ability to destroy civilization, perhaps it's as Barbara Marx Huber said, we have an equal capacity to create an entire new civilization.
2: Oh, that's wonderful.
1: Mm-hmm.
2: Art, thank you for your forum. Thank you.
1: You bet. Thank you, and good night. Have you been to China, Kevin?
0: Myself?
1: Yes.
0: No, I haven't. I've been to Japan extensively, and I have an extensive number of Chinese national clients, and I've had invitations to go to Hong Kong, but I have not yet been to Chinese mainland.
1: You should go to both. You should say, I've been to both, and
0: mm-hmm.
1: I think there was never a scarier experience for me than going up into the pseudo-economic areas of China.
0: Mm-hmm.
1: And then further on up into Canton and so forth. It's frightening because you realize that they are now rapidly moving toward what we were and will rapidly move so far beyond us, given enough time, that we will be forced in the end, and I know this sounds terrible to most Americans, but we're going to have to either join them or they're going to pass us like a Ferrari going by a guy with a flat tire.
0: Mm.
1: It's that serious. It will impress you very seriously. It's a trip worth making.
0: I think I'm going to have to add that to add to my sort of like planetary experiences. So that one goes on the roster.
1: Yeah, all right. East of the Rockies, you're on the air with Kevin Ryerson. Hi.
3: Hello.
1: Hello.
3: I have a question and a comment. Well, sort of a want to get Kevin's take on something.
1: Okay.
3: When you speak on all these different philosophies and disciplines, Eastern and Biblical,
0: mm-hmm.
3: Perhaps the best thing that I haven't heard anybody mention is that truth is simply universal
0: mm-hmm.
3: In every one of these disciplines.
0: Mm-hmm.
3: Every one of them talks about having a creator and a plan, a purpose, that sort of thing. Good karma, bad karma, just like our parents who say if they taught you about Christianity, talk about God kept his little book with gold marks and black marks and so on.
0: Mm-hmm.
3: Well, some Eastern religions believe in building up good karma, bad karma, and perhaps maybe, I just want to get your take on this, the easiest thing to connect all of those for people to really realize is that truth is simply universal, no matter where you're at.
0: Mm-hmm. Yeah. I agree with your comment.

0: somehow I expected a little bit more feedback.
1: Well, a little more feedback would be is that I have a favorite story. It was about a Buddhist monk. Actually, he was a Zen master who had never read the Christian Bible before, ever. And so he had a student open up the Christian Bible and read to him, and basically the student just randomly opened it up and turned to the phrase that says, "Consider the lilies of the field, neither do they toil nor they spin. And yet Solomon, as the king, was never adorned such as these." And the Zen master thought a moment, contemplated it, and then turned to the student and said, "I like that. Whoever said that is very close to Buddhahood."
0: I did have a comment for Art.
2: Sure.
0: Have you ever heard of the Global Biological Assessment?
2: No.
0: Look it up. It would be an interesting comment, a conversation piece for a later show.
2: All right.
0: As far as political and just completely, I know that you're into the government conspiracy thing. Go to the UN website and check it out.
2: I'm not really into a government conspiracy thing. Really, I'm not. You know,
0: I think that
2: what's going on with government is what goes on with large corporations. We talked about it earlier. I think that these entities eventually, as they get big enough, reach the level of incompetence, pass it, and just keep on going. And we're long past that right now with our government. So I don't think it's a conspiracy. I think it's like a law of nature.
0: Well, I didn't mean to use the word conspiracy. How can I put it? I know that you're fond of saying that our government likes to keep things from us. And
2: it's how they look. How does a government get its power? It gets its power by keeping secrets and by taking your money.
0: Well, look it up. And
2: all right.
0: I think you'll be interested.
2: All right. Thank you very much. West of the Rockies, as we close out here, you're on the air with Kevin Ryerson.
3: Hi, Art. Hi, Kevin.
0: Hi.
3: It's really great listening to your wisdom and knowledge. My point sort of segues into two of your previous callers about purpose and Dharma. About six and a half years ago, I was living in a community in Scotland called Findhorn.
0: Mm-hmm.
3: And I got a very clear message saying, "You've completed your preparation, you're ready for your next steps, we want you to go to America." And that was it. No more information. So I've been in America for 6.5 years. And of that 6.5 years, I've been trying to work out what was my point, what was my purpose for being here. And talking about Dharma in your program tonight, it makes me realize that it doesn't have to be anything super. It doesn't have to be anything like having a radio show or anything like that. It is basically what I'm discovering it is. It's just being where I need to be and doing what I need to do on any specific day. And there were times when I think, I'm wasting my time here. There's nothing really purposeful about my being in America, and yet so many times I've been in the right place at the right time to help so many people in so many different ways.
1: I think you've hit on what's called the rabbi's gift. First of all, Findhorn's one of my favorite places on the planet to visit. I enjoy lecturing there, and I think I can count David Spangler amongst some of my peer group per se.
3: Mm-hmm.
1: The rabbi's gift is that it's a story that's told where there was a rabbi who lived in the woods close to a monastery, and members of the monastery, their order was dying. So they went to visit the rabbi, and they broke bread with him, and the rabbi talked about the difficult times in the synagogue, and suddenly the rabbi had a revelation for the monks, saying, "Well, the only thing I can tell you is that one of you is the Messiah." And the monks, suddenly being aware that one of them might be the Messiah, pondered who it might be, and they thought, well, you know, it might be so-and-so because he's always there when you need him, or it might be the abbot because he's the most wise. But not knowing which of them it might be the Messiah, they started treating each other with more and more respect, just in case one of them might be the Messiah, and that was the rabbi's gift. I think we need to treat each of ourselves as though we just might be the Messiah.
2: Excellent. We are so short of time. Kevin, if you were to recommend something that you have written as a first item to read to find out more about Kevin, what would you recommend?
1: Well, the Shirley MacLaine books kind of are sort of a primer on what it is that my work is all about. And they're such a complete journey in and of themselves. I always encourage people to look at that as kind of a self-adventure. And of course, the book there to begin with is Out on a Limb, which is
2: okay.
1: where Shirley, you know, described her adventures with yours truly.
2: Still generally available in bookstores or by order, special order?
1: Yes, it is. Yes, it is. And there is also several books that I'm represented in my work. There's one called The Channeling Zone by Michael Brown. And then my own book, although it is currently out of print, it's called The Soul's Path, or Spirit Communication, The Soul's Path, and that still is accessible through Amazon.com.
2: Oh, excellent. We'll get a link up to that.
1: Great.
2: And we do have a link to your website right now, and I presume just about everything is in your website, one place or another.
1: Right. I like to look at these websites or cyberspace as the new collective unconscious. So, you know, it's working 24 hours a day to help bring resources to humanity, or the sort of the Akashic records of the 21st century.
2: Boy, there's a whole nother discussion. The internet. Well, all right. What a wonderful program, and what a wonderful guest you have been.
1: Well, thank you, Art. I've enjoyed being on the program. Thank you.
2: We'll do it again. Kevin, good night.
1: Good night.
2: Well, there you have it, folks. Kevin Ryerson, what a great show, huh? We're going to turn this microphone over to Peter Weisbeck tomorrow night and Monday, and I hope you will welcome him with open arms. It'll give you all an opportunity for some diversity, and I think you'll find he's a fascinating, alert guy with lots of energy. That's Peter Weisbeck. As for me, that's it, and I'll see you this coming Tuesday. It's been great. From the high desert, I'm Art Bell. Good night.

0: from the high desert and the great American Southwest. I bid you all good evening, good morning, good afternoon, wherever you may be in the universe's, well, we're the universe, right? 25 time zones here in the world or so, and every single one of them covered like a great big warm blanket by this show, this program, Coast to Coast AM. I'm Art Bell, honored, enjoying being with you for the weekend. And there's quite a bit of news to report, of course. Gene, which you're probably sick of hearing about, and the people in Florida are totally sick of all the way around. Florida's fourth hurricane in 6 weeks piled on destruction, destruction on destruction, and moved the piles around in already ravaged areas Sunday, as you now know, slicing across Florida like a hot knife through butter. And there's at least six dead in Florida now. It was kind of a cruel rerun for many still trying to recover from the earlier hurricanes. Gene came ashore in the same exact area, hit 3 weeks ago by Hurricane Francis, and then headed quickly for the Panhandle, where 70,000 homes and businesses are still out of power even before Gene arrives. They still don't have power. And I'll tell you something. They were saying last night people might be out of power for 3 weeks. Baby, you're out of power for 3 weeks, and you know it. We depend in this modern world a whole lot on power, and when you don't have power, you've got a sort of a casket inside your house. That's about it. Politically, Democratic presidential candidate Kerry arriving Sunday at a remote resort to practice for this week's debate. You got to always wonder how they do that. How do they? They practice. Do they go find the meanest Republican they can find, hire them, and have them just pepper Kerry with questions that he otherwise probably couldn't answer, and then you practice answering them, I guess? He did leave a quote with us as he disappeared in for practice. Quote, I will never be a president who just says, mission accomplished. I will get the mission accomplished, said Kerry, and went away to practice. This is one you might want to note from the Associated Press, so mainstream stuff here, folks. Headline, St. Helens activity may signal explosion. A strengthening series of earthquakes, we've been talking about those for a while, at Mount St. Helens has now prompted seismologists, in fact, today, to warn that the once-devastated volcano may see a small explosion soon. The U.S. Geological Survey issued a notice of volcanic unrest in response to the swarm of hundreds of earthquakes that began on Thursday. And on that note, we'll break and be right back with the rest of the news, as Mr. Harvey would say. One of the family is gone. One of the family, Bill Balance, who had a lot of controversy, you'll recall, with Dr. Laura. And Bill and I go back a little ways. He's dead at 85, age 85. And I'm so sorry to hear it. Another one of the old radio guys gone, folks. Bill Balance. We had a kind of a competitive show, and there were some fun years. This is an interesting story from a couple of points of view. Headline is, faulty oxygen supply threatens space crew. Astronauts may have to abandon the space station later this year if a generator, an oxygen generator, cannot be repaired. Yes, you cannot operate without oxygen. Crew members may have to abandon the International Space Station late this year if astronauts can't somehow fix already weeks-old oxygen supply problems, according to NASA on Friday, while Space Program Manager Bill Gerstenmaier said that NASA was a long way, his words, from making the unprecedented move. The assessment reflected concerns over multiple attempts to figure out what's wrong with a Russian-made oxygen generator. Something. The station has a 162-day supply of backup oxygen. If the Russians cannot launch an unmanned capsule by Christmas to replenish oxygen supplies, the astronauts could be recalled. But that's only if the scientists and the two-man crew don't repair the generator. Gerstenmaier said Friday, if for some reason we need to return the crew, we are prepared to return the crew at the right time. Under that scenario, that station would remain empty perhaps for months. From The Guardian, where you get a lot of your news that you don't get here. A new super strain of the flu virus capable of triggering a global pandemic might emerge from East Asia, according to health officials. Listen to this. Scientists working at the World Health Organization fear the arrival of flu season in Asian countries could see the human flu virus merge with, up till now, a lethal strain of bird flu. You've heard about that, right? That's already in circulation, producing a more deadly flu virus that could rapidly infect humans. Recent cases of flu in Thailand have been reported in areas already struggling to control the spread of bird flu. That's a virus that mostly affects poultry, but has claimed the lives of at least 4 human beings in recent months. Health officials warn that people living in regions where the viruses are circulating could catch both at once, raising the prospect of a new and highly virulent form of the flu emerging. The reality, this is head of the WHO influenza program, quoted here, the reality is that if these two viruses meet, they'll exchange genetic information and a new virus could emerge that's as pathogenic as the bird flu virus, but as infectious as human flu. Yikes. Does it seem to you that we are facing an increasing danger from Mother Nature with regard to what she's doing? She's getting increasingly complex in trying to find new ways to even the balance out there. And I don't think we need to help her, because from the Arizona Daily Star, here's another headline. Danger scene in plan to resurrect deadly 18 influenza virus. Now, that would be 1918, folks. University of Washington scientists plan to infect monkeys with a killer flu virus grown from cells exhumed from the victims of the 1918 epidemic. Now, they, of course, hope the insight will gain something in the nature of new information about why millions of people worldwide died from that flu strain, which led to development of better vaccines and drugs that may save lives in the future. So that would be the upside to digging up the 1918 virus, which they have, and infecting simians with it. Now, the downside, while a skeptic, for example, of resurrecting and enlivening the 1918 flu virus said, it's rather critical to first make sure that we are adequately protected against creating a man-made pandemic. Quote, this project could create a new bug that infects someone in the lab who then walks out to the at the very end of the day and literally kills tens of millions of people. That was, Ed Hammond, director of Biotechnology and Bioweapons Watchdog Organization. Though Hammond said he could accept the noble intentions of the UW scientists, he noted that there are no national laboratory standards for dealing with this particular virus. The lack of regulatory protection, says he, stems from the fact that the influenza is generally regarded as a fairly routine disease. But this organism, the 1918 virus, is something else, said he. It's very dangerous, and it's very easily spread. So what Mother Nature does not do, perhaps, we're working on now in labs. A little environmental news. Mussels. Now, look at this. They found mussels growing on the seabed about 1,300 kilometers, that'd be about 800 miles from the North Pole, in what they're saying is a very likely sign of global warming. The blue mussels, which normally favor the much warmer waters off France or the eastern U.S., were discovered last month off waters near Norway that are normally covered with ice most of the year, The climate is changing fast, said Geir Johnsen, professor of the Norwegian University for Science and Technology, who was among experts who found these mussels were a very good indicator the climate is warming. And if you look north or south in the world, that's where you'll see the climate changing quickly, very, very quickly. Where there is normally ice, there is not ice anymore in many locations. In fact, glaciers once held up by a floating ice shelf off Antarctica are now in the business of sliding off into the sea, and they're going rather fast, according to scientists on Tuesday. Two separate studies from climate researchers and the space agency NASA, that's ours, show the glaciers are flowing into Antarctica's sea, freed by the 2002 breakup of the Larsen B ice shelf. So you see, that wasn't the end of it. When Larsen B went, that was but the beginning. Writing in the journal Geophysical Research Letters, the researchers said their satellite measurements suggest climate warming can lead to rapid sea level rise. The teams at NASA's Jet Propulsion Lab in Pasadena, the National Snow and Ice Data Center at the University of Colorado Boulder, and NASA's Goddard Space Center in Greenbelt said the findings also prove that ice shelves hold back glaciers. Well, how about that? We really didn't think there was much to Larsen B. Everybody said, oh, so what? Well, ice shelves hold back glaciers. Important post point. Many teams of researchers are keeping a close eye on parts of Antarctica that they say are melting, steadily melting. Large ice shelves in the Antarctic Peninsula have disintegrated in 1995 and then 2002 as a result of global warming, but these floating ice shelves didn't affect sea level as they melted. Glaciers, on the other hand, do. They rest on land, you see, and when they slide into the water, they instantly affect sea level. Just like that. And here's another one to worry about. Glaciers in Antarctica are thinning faster than they did in the 1990s, and that was very fast back in the 90s. Researchers have discovered, though, an unexpected folded section. This is a folded section of ice beneath the ice cap. Findings, they say, indicate the ice would be much less stable than they had thought previously. Glaciers in West Antarctica are discharging 60% more ice into the sea than they are accumulating from snowfall. That will have a very predictable result, right? Think about it. Sending off 60% more ice into the sea than they are accumulating. So, just thought I had one more item and then we'll go to the phones. Korea, North Korea. The United States and Japan have detected some signs that North Korea may be preparing to launch a ballistic missile with a range capable of hitting almost all of Japan. Tokyo and Washington had detected the signs after analyzing data from reconnaissance satellites and radio traffic. North Korean military vehicles, soldiers, possibly missile engineers were converging on several missile bases in the northeastern part of the isolated communist state, so we may well see the Koreans launching something very shortly. Wildcard Line, you are on the air. Good evening.
1: Good evening, Art. It's Larry from Fort Lauderdale.
0: Hello, Larry.
1: I wanted to comment about what you said about being stuck in a home with no power.
0: That's a fact.
1: Last night we escaped it with Gene in South Florida. There's about still 21,000 people in Broward County in the Fort Lauderdale area that doesn't have power. But in Hurricane Francis, I was out for like 7 days, and I jotted down a few things that you take for granted and you don't really think about it. It starts with the garage door opener. When you go to push it, you realize that you've got to disengage it and lift it up by hand.
0: Right.
1: No TV radio, no stove, no hot water, no lights, no refrigerator, washing machine. But the biggest thing in South Florida is after a hurricane, it seems to be so hot, it's the air conditioning that you actually miss the most.
0: Right. Well, because it's very humid, of course. With the fresh rain on the ground, that adds to it. It's already humid anyway in Florida. So, yes, sir. Basically, we have big caskets when the power goes off because we depend. Everything in the house just about depends on power.
1: It's true. You start to feel like a fool when you start hitting light switches after the third day. And you start to think about all the shows and all the guests that you've had on that, you know, talk about sort of a doomsday scenario. And you start to look around in a darkened home. And there's some good parts. Everything's very quiet. There's no electromagnetic field. And you can pick up good radio stations, you know, AM far away. But other than that, there's nothing nice about it. It is hell. And you start to reflect on some of the guests that you've had that said, you know, we could be heading for that someday.
0: Well, I too, sir, thank you very much. I listened to my own guests on this subject. And I don't know, it was a few years ago. One day I went and said, "Hun, I'm going to try something." And I went out and threw off the master switch, came in the house. And I probably have more electronics than just about anybody you know. And so for me, it was particularly traumatic. But I mean, even the things, the very basic things that he just mentioned, I mean, it's an eerie, strange, quiescent sort of, you know, stands the hair on the back of your neck up kind of feeling to go into a house like that. It's DEAD dead. West of the Rockies, you're on the air. Hi.
2: Hi, Art. This is Neil from San Diego.
0: Yes, Neil.
2: I wanted to talk about the track of the three hurricanes, Ivan, Francis, and Charlie, that I was looking at a website, and they stated that the tracks all followed a pattern through all the counties that were won by George Bush in the election in 2000, and then up on top was a quote from a high-ranking general from the Pentagon, and I guess he said that to paraphrase something that the public should not rule out, that the Defense Department has the ability to control the weather. And so what I've come to the conclusion is that the people in the Pentagon might think that this present president is in bad taste, so to speak.
0: Uh-huh. So the Pentagon, in a demonstration of power to the American people, and demonstrating their feelings about the current sitting president, took those hurricanes over the exact counties that had gone for Bush. Well, some things are a little bit too much of a stretch for even me to embrace. So I'm not going to grab that one, but if you want to, you're welcome to it. First time caller line, you're on the air. Hello.
3: Hey, how's it going?
0: It's going fine, sir. Where are you?
3: I'm in Colorado Springs, Colorado.
0: Welcome to the program. What's up?
3: It's a great honor to be able to talk to you, Mr. Bell.
0: Thank you.
3: I know you have an interest in time traveling. Just wanted to let you know I'm a time traveler.
0: You're a time traveler.
3: Well, I've done it once, I wouldn't say.
0: Well, once, hey, once counts.
3: Traveler.
0: Once absolutely counts. And what was the manner of your travel? Machine or?
3: Well, I'm on it right now.
0: You're on what?
3: My trip. Actually being here at this time is my trip.
0: Wonderful. So you're here in 2004, and you came from whence?
3: 30-30.
0: Well, boy, you've got just all kinds of things you could tell us. Can you not tell us for fear that, you know, you would set off some sort of terrible time twist?
3: Well, to safeguard against that, they've come up with a lot of things. I'm set up here like, kind of like your radio station is, your 7-second delay.
0: Yes.
3: That's kind of like what I'm on. And if I tried to say or do anything that it would influence anything in any way,
0: then your handlers would bleep you out.
3: Like that.
0: Just like that. Well,
3: and the large amount of money I put in as a safety feature will be gone.
0: They'd take your
3: go home broke and then go to jail.
0: Oh man. So what are the kinds of things you can't talk about?
3: Basically anything. But it's really cool to be able to talk to you anyway.
0: You mean you can't tell me? I mean, look, we've got a big presidential election coming up. Now, that's just a little bit into the future. I mean, couldn't you give us some idea of what's going to happen?
3: Believe me, I'd love to, but...
0: But they punch her...
3: The kind of trouble I'd be in, and my
0: really?
3: Trip would be over like that, and I paid a lot of money to come on there.
0: Total bummer. So, are you basically on a kind of a, I don't know, a time slum?
3: Time slum, yeah, it's more like a seven-day cruise.
0: A seven-day, like a hey, you know what? You hold on for a minute, all right?
3: All right.
0: You stay right there. Remember, sir, tick, tick, tick, tick. From the high desert, I'm Art Bell.

0: Man, these girls can belt out a song, can't they? All right, listen very closely. The numbers are different on the weekend. And here they are.
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0: The year 3030. 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With that in mind, back to our time traveler, 3030. Surely there must be, I just couldn't let you go without really trying here. Skirts, do skirts go up?
2: I'm sorry, does what now?
0: Skirts.
2: Skirts.
0: I mean, are they up or down? I mean, if you can't talk about the stock market, I doubt the world will crash in if you tell us how.
2: For females?
0: Yes.
2: Yeah.
0: I don't even like that question.
2: I'm not allowed to talk about fashions at all.
0: Wow.
2: I know, but I don't know. Let me just say how it's just really cool to be able to talk to you. I mean, and I've seen a lot of bands.
0: A lot of what?
2: Musical bands.
0: Yes.
2: That's probably been one of the greatest things. I mean, if you
0: so in other words, you came back here to like go to concerts and stuff.
2: No. I came back for a lot of reasons, just to be here. But I mean, that's been one of the coolest things. Could you imagine like you being able to go back and see Frank Sinatra in concert and something like that? You know, I'm not sure.
0: That's a fair analogy. I'll accept that. Yes.
2: I think it's my mess up, not theirs, that I was going to be able to see Elvis. And I guess I'm a little late from what I understand.
0: Well, you're late.
2: Yeah.
0: You're late. But I mean, one more little hop. Is it, can you even tell us, is it expensive to travel in time?
2: Yes, very expensive.
0: Ah.
2: Relatively, it's hard to make the transfer of money to, you know.
0: The future
2: right.
0: currency.
2: But basically, I only have one chance in my lifetime for the amount of money I have.
0: Mm-hmm.
2: This is it.
0: Well, have a great
2: time. Sorry.
0: Yeah, that's better. I have a great time in 2004 is all I can say.
2: Well, I am. Definitely one of the coolest things is driving a gas-powered car. This thing in the world. I mean, I understand the damage they do and how dangerous and everything, but
0: they're
2: get
0: fun.
2: Out on the road and be able to
0: all that
2: up
0: power. That power is fun, isn't it?
2: And you go wherever you want.
0: All right. Well, thank you very much for the... Well, you didn't give us a peek into the future, really. You just sort of... you seem to be enjoying being here in 2004. East of the Rockies, you are on the air. Hello.
3: Hey, Art. It's finally an honor to talk to you.
0: Well, I'm glad to have you.
3: Hey, I'm calling from Cleveland here, and I don't know what you heard about this, and I'm not getting much details here.
0: I've been getting all these emails about something being up in Cleveland. What the hell's going on in Cleveland?
3: All I know is, and it's strange, only the station, which is TAM, which carries your show here,
0: yes.
3: is the only thing reporting. It was one afternoon talk show host and one local news channel.
0: Yes.
3: Didn't hear anything since, but the last 3 days, there have been a goofy green light in the air, which I think was Tuesday night. It was sighted, and ever since then, there have actually been F-16 fighter planes all over this place in the last 3 days. And there's been no answers
0: you're
3: and
0: certainly
3: no explanation.
0: Not, you're not the only person who has noticed this. I've had a lot of emails. So a goofy green light. Get a little beyond goofy green light?
3: I mean, well, what I saw is a quick glance. I haven't seen it myself, but what I saw on the news was that it was like almost like a contrail, but it was a greenish. And it was as I think the sun was setting. So it was kind of mixed with the orange and some clouds, and it was just a green light looking like a long trail, almost like a contrail, but it was green. And ever since then, we had the turnpike shut down for a couple hours. I think it was Wednesday afternoon. There was military moving stuff. Friends of mine had at least seen the F-16 fighter jets flying around for the last 2.5 days. And after that, today was kind of calm here on Sunday. But other than that, I don't know what the heck's going on. I mean, I don't know if it was a threat to the power plants or if this was actually a UFO that was sighted out here. Nobody's saying nothing.
0: Well, I appreciate the call, and I would look for more on this topic. Now, the reason I took that is because, indeed, there have been there's been weird things going on in Cleveland. As you mentioned, I think one of their local talk show hosts has talked some about it. So I'd like to hear more from Cleveland. West of the Rockies, you're on the air. Hi.
4: Yes, hi.
0: Hello.
4: You know, the apocalypse is an allegory that recycles. And I think that the recycling period is 300 years. And I think that the last, we're in the one that started with the French Revolution. I think it ended, the last one ended with our revolution.
0: But the biblical apocalypse would be more significant than a 300-year event, I think.
4: No, I'm saying that the biblical apocalypse, if you examine it,
0: uh-huh,
4: bad things happen in a cycle.
0: Every 300 years.
4: Theologians believe that it's recyclical. And so I believe that...
0: Well, what happened 300 years ago that you would classify as an apocalypse?
4: Well, I'm saying that the end of the... It was apocalyptic. No,
0: all right. What apocalyptic thing happened 300 years ago?
4: Well, I think that one started, say, in the 1500s with the breakup of the church. Okay? And then we go up to around 1800, and we have the French Revolution.
0: Okay, but again, sir, thank you. But I don't know the word apocalypse to me and apocalyptic in the biblical sense carry a much heavier meaning than the things that you named. You know, wars come and go, and I don't think they're generally referred to as apocalypses. Wildcard line, you're on the air. Hello.
5: Hello.
0: Hi.
5: How are you doing?
0: Just spiffy.
5: Is Art?
0: Yes.
5: Oh, it's a pleasure to talk to you, sir. I've been listening to you for about 7 years now.
0: Mm-hmm.
5: And my father died about 10 years ago.
0: Yes, sir.
5: And he told me a great many things about the aliens. He was stationed down at White Sands Air Force Base down in the 40s.
0: Would you turn your radio off, please?
5: Yes, I can.
0: Okay, wonderful. That's something everybody should do when they get on the air because of our delay. No, off, sir. Turned it up, actually.
5: Oh, great.
0: There you go, all the way off. So what did he tell you?
5: Well, I remember as a kid, about 7 years old, and we watched the movie, The Day of the Earth Stood Still.
0: Yes.
5: And he goes, son, do you really want to know about the aliens? And I said, yes. And he told me about the grays. And he said, you know, son, how about, you know, the eyes that are black? He said, no, they're contact lenses that they wear because they come from a very dark part of space.
0: How is your dad in a position to know these things?
5: Well, he was a retired Air Force colonel.
0: Uh-huh.
5: He was stationed down in White Sands Air Force Base,
0: right,
5: in the 40s.
0: Right, and worked with this sort of thing, apparently.
5: Well, he was a radar operator, and I'm kind of nervous right here now.
0: No, I understand. So he was a radar operator.
5: Right.
0: But I wonder how that would bring him into contact with alien beings.
5: Well, he was in Korea, and he was all of a sudden moved up to the radar domes in Canada, and he told me he was, like, demoted because he was kind of hushed up. And he said...
0: You're telling me this happened in Canada?
5: No. This was after that.
0: Okay.
5: But he was very... Okay, I'm kind of nervous because this guy.
0: All right, just take a nice deep breath.
5: Okay.
0: This happened at White Sands. Is that what you're saying?
5: No, he was stationed at White Sands Air Force Base.
0: Okay, where did this happen?
5: He said he was called out to secure an unsecure location, probably around, you know, 1947. That's what I gather, 1947, because he was in there in the 40s. And he told me that the aliens are real.
0: All right, sir.
5: That's what I'm trying to say.
0: I think I've got that part. Thank you very much. And maybe what you ought to do is, rather than trying to get it out on a national talk show where you're obviously really nervous, is to write me a detailed email, because you obviously had more that you wanted to say. I understand you get nervous when you get on the radio. It's just a sort of a hazard of suddenly finding yourself on the air like this person. East of the Rockies, you're on the air. Hello.
6: Hello.
0: Hi.
6: Hi, this is Wanda from North Carolina.
0: Hi, Wanda.
6: And about several weekends ago, right at the end of the show, I was called and I was telling you about the Tesla box that I had.
0: Oh, that's right. Yes.
6: Remember?
0: Yeah, oh, of course.
6: And so what I did was I sent you an email, but you probably get so many didn't get it.
0: Unless it said something like Tesla box or something that would catch my attention, it's possible I missed it because I don't recall and I was looking for it.
6: Yeah, well, it didn't come that day. It came the next day.
0: All right, well, let's forget about that. Okay. Tell me about the Tesla box.
6: Well, what I had done, I opened a metaphysical bookstore in the area, and there had not been but one in the state of North Carolina. And about 3 months after I had opened, I first got interested in pyramids and things like that.
0: How do you know it's a Tesla box?
6: A man brought it into my store, a very strange little man, and he asked me if I knew what it was.
0: Mm-hmm.
6: And I told him no. And so he asked me if I could find out what it was because it had something to do with an old scientist.
0: All right.
6: Well, liking Einstein and all that, I said yes. So he left it with me for quite a while. And I guess it was the next day that I actually opened it up and inspected it and everything. And it was like a suitcase. And you could tell it was very old because it had very refined leather like they used to make these suitcases on the travel train.
0: Sure.
6: Longer.
0: Sure. I understand.
6: Under the handle, it was thicker than wide than the width of it. And under the handle that you would hold it was an oval plate that was engraved with Nikola Tesla's name.
0: Oh, my.
6: A year.
0: That would do it, all right.
6: And it also had the name of the machine.
0: And that name was?
6: The Violet Flame.
0: The Violet Flame.
6: Flame.
0: The Violet Flame.
6: When I opened the box, it was very beautiful velvet, like really old, soft velvet.
0: Right.
6: And you could tell that it had something under it that was making, you know, some wood pieces that were making the impressions for these tools to lay. There were five different tools, and they were all made out of some glass. The strangest shapes. It did have a switch in it and a cord. I remember looking at that cord that would plug into the wall. It was electric.
0: All right, so you tried to find out, ma'am, I presume, what this box was. You consulted with some people in the time you had?
6: I asked everybody, and only one. I asked a fellow who had studied a lot of Nikola Tesla. Then I got into it, and I studied more, and I got the Colorado Springs papers and, you know, just everything I could get my hands on. And we couldn't figure out what it was, except for it must have been, there were some samples in those big, if you've ever seen those volumes of the Colorado Springs papers that he did, that showed a lot of his inventions.
0: Mm-hmm.
6: I used it on myself. Plugged it in.
0: You plugged it in to the wall?
6: Yes.
0: It had a 110-volt plug on it?
6: Yes, but like the kind that my grandmother had on an old iron fan that was standing on the floor.
0: I remember old. Those plugs, believe me, but they'd still work today. So what happened?
6: Well, there was an arc in it that went from this little box that had, it actually was a dial. It wasn't a flip like a light switch. It was a little dial.
0: Yes, ma'am.
6: And it had an arc, a purple arc,
0: mm-hmm.
6: that was really more the color of violet, like in a rainbow, that went from that little box, and I was holding one of these little instruments. The particular one I had was shaped like a long spoon you might stir iced tea with.
0: Right.
6: But the end of the spoon was molded in a very flat on the inside of it.
0: Okay, so we're going to have to rush to this, but what happened?
6: Well, I rubbed it across my hands, and I could just feel all this tingling and sensation. You could see all these arcs of light. It was the strangest thing, kind of like the fiber optics of today. And the odor on my hands would not go away for about 4 weeks.
0: Any other effects?
6: Yes, I had, after that, I had this tingling in the palm of my hands, and I don't want to call it laying on hands or whatever, but a lot of heat would generate out of my hands.
0: Understood. I take it the man came and retrieved his Tesla box.
6: He did. I wish I had taken a picture of it.
0: I had too.
6: I so often think of it, and I gave him all the information I had. But they weren't all, and until you said they were all retrieved, I did not know that they had tried to scoop them all up. And was very naive because I just opened the store about some of these things.
0: Well, that's incredible. So a lady opens a store. She's delivered a box from Nikola Tesla. And she uses it. Brave. I must say, brave. And then she ends up with some sort of powers to heal, or at least the heat that's normally associated with the laying on of hands. It was a phrase she used. West of the Rockies, you're on the air. Hello. Hello, you sound like you're at the bottom of a barrel. Pick up that phone.
7: I'm on a speaker.
0: I know, pick it up.
7: California.
0: Pick it up.
7: What?
0: All right, now we'll go.
7: The speakerphone doesn't work from Death Valley?
0: Well, speakerphones don't work from up here in the high desert. So anyway, what's
7: okay,
0: up?
7: Okay, well, this is Sage from Tacoma.
0: No, you're back on the speakerphone again. Get off that.
7: Oh. Sorry.
0: Yeah, all right.
7: Oh, anyway, I thought I'd call in and confess that traveler.
0: Did you say you were calling from Tacopa?
7: Yeah, your backyard.
0: Yes, my backyard indeed. And you're listening to?
7: K-N-Y-N. The king of the airwaves.
0: And you're telling me you're a time traveler, right?
7: Yes,
0: here.
7: From the year 2006.
0: From 2006?
7: Yes.
0: Do you have any rules that prohibit you from disclosing stuff?
7: None whatsoever.
0: Ah, cool.
7: I have a mission, and I am willing to tell you some things about my mission.
0: Well,
7: I was sent,
0: let her rip.
7: Okay, I was sent to witness the Watergate conspiracy.
0: Boy, did they miss.
7: Had to make sure we got it firsthand.
0: So you mean you've been here since Watergate?
7: Yeah.
0: Well, you're kind of stuck, aren't you?
7: No. I've got until July 4th, 2006 to accomplish my mission.
0: Which is?
7: To tie up some loose ends in preparation for the paradigm shift that was kickstarted by the inevitable 911 attack on the heart and belly of the beastly Bush conspiracy.
0: There's going to be a, some sort of revelation that comes to everybody?
7: Well, no, this is just what we know in the year 2006. There's government's business of conspiracy.
0: Well, but you were saying that there's some sort of paradigm shift that's going to happen.
7: Oh, yeah. It's a quickening effect, you know, that visceral quiver that we all feel.
0: I've got news for you. That one's already underway.
7: Yeah, it's happening, isn't it?
0: Quickly.
7: Loose ends need to be tied up.
0: Hence the name, The Quickening. All right, dear, I got to run. Thank you very much. We're gonna be talking to an astronomer in a moment. And he thinks we're looking in the wrong place for aliens if...

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1: Incidentally, the webcam shot up there is the infamous Yeti, of course. In a moment, I'll throw another one up there that was kind of cute. Caught that also earlier today. He's a very photogenic little devil, and he knows it, too. All right, coming up, this has the potential to be a Class 3 type show. David Darling is an astronomer. A British astronomer. He's got a PhD from the University of Manchester, England. He is author of more than 40 books on subjects ranging from life in the universe to life after death, and from cosmology to consciousness. My kind of guy. His latest book is The Universal Book of Astronomy, a 600-page A to Z of astronomy. His website, The Worlds of David Darling, tackles everything from silicon-based life to UFOs. Listen to the books he's written. The Universal Book of Mathematics, that was a novel. Just kidding. To Life Everywhere, The Maverick Science of Astrobiology, to The Complete Book of Spaceflight, from Apollo 1 to Zero Gravity, to his latest, I presume, The Universal Book of Astronomy, from Andromeda Galaxy to Zone of Avoidance. That alone jacks up a big question, zone of avoidance. What is a zone? Is that like the forbidden zone or something? Well, that's one of the questions we'll ask. But what we're going to explore with this astronomer is the fact that, well, he thinks we may be looking for life in all the wrong places, and he's got some thoughts about it in a moment. As promised, here is David Darling. David, welcome to the program.
2: Thank you, Art.
1: It's great to have you. Remember to stay good and close to the phone because of the nature of phones.
2: Okay.
1: David, you are and have been an astronomer, obviously, pretty impeccable credentials. For how long?
2: Well, I qualified in astronomy back in the 70s and did some research and the past almost 30 years now, I've been actually writing on astronomy, so combining the two of a freelance writer and working astronomy itself.
1: When you say working astronomy, you mean behind a telescope, right?
2: No, I don't, actually. People think that I can, look at any star in the sky and tell you what it is and tell you what's happening next month, but I'm not really a sky at night guy. I'm more of a theoretician, I would say.
1: All right. Oh, that's interesting.
2: I used to have a telescope when I was a kid, but I haven't had one for many years.
1: So you would call yourself then a theoretical astronomer?
2: Yeah, and I kind of like to look at the big picture, That's why I didn't go into research in a big way, is that I like to kind of float around and look at the big questions and even get into philosophical issues, as you know from my books. So in research, you tend to focus on a very narrow little area and you get super expert on that, and I don't really have the patience for that. I like to sort of zoom out and see the whole deal, So that's really why I like to write about it.
1: All right. Well, how would most hardcore behind the telescope astronomers regard what you do?
2: Well, I like to try.

0: yeah.
1: All right. A lot of times I don't put much stock in the stock questions they send along, you know, to ask a guest. But these are really good ones tonight. I in the past, we've spent a lot of time looking for radio signals from other stars. And that's true. We have with SETI. Now, scientists are beginning to think there may be some better ways to search for signs of alien intelligence closer to home, here in the solar system, maybe even on Earth. And so the question written is, are we about to come face-to-face with extraterrestrials on our own very doorstep?
0: Yeah, and I think it's I'm very positive about that. I think there's a very good chance that somewhere within the solar system there is material evidence of other intelligence. You know, this is prime real estate for life, and any intelligence or civilization out there will have been watching us for a long period of time, be aware of what's happening here on the Earth, just as we're starting to discover other planets elsewhere.
1: Well, that would mean, though, that they would have space travel and would have been either here or near, right? Because we've only been transmitting radio and television waves so long.
0: Right. But, yeah, that's true. That those radio waves have probably only gone out, you know, maybe 50 light years or so, or 60, 70 light years, not very far.
1: Exactly.
0: But nevertheless, you would be able to detect life signs, you know, signs of advanced life, even plant life, for example, by detecting the gases in the atmosphere that are released by, for example, oxygen-producing plants.
1: How at what distance do you think an advanced civilization might be able to detect that there would be life on Earth?
0: Oh, right across the galaxy with sufficiently large equipment. Certainly easily over thousands of light years. So a substantial part of the galaxy, even with the technology that we'll have within a matter of decades.
1: All right.
0: We'll be able to look at Earth-like planets within a few hundred light years and be able to see things like chlorophyll, molecular oxygen, which are all life indicators. We'll be able to spot where those life-bearing worlds are within a pretty good distance.
1: Okay. So then it would be your position that a civilization sufficiently advanced, just a little bit past us or even a lot past us, certainly would be able to figure out we're here.
0: Yeah, absolutely. I mean, if not in person, you know, not humanity itself, at least advanced life would focus their attention on us.
1: Okay.
0: Yeah.
1: All right. Why do you think, when you say on our doorstep, you mean?
0: I mean within the solar system.
1: Within the solar system.
0: Yeah, within the planetary system around the sun, you know, which would obviously include the Earth itself and the planets and the satellites going around the sun.
1: All right. Well, we have been, except for some very recent excitement regarding the hydrogen frequency, which I'm still trying to find out about, there was a signal, they thought. But minus that and how that turns out, that's current news, we haven't heard anything from anybody else as of yet.
0: That's right. As far as the conventional SETI goes, looking for radio signals from other stars, it's been a long search. It's been going on since about 1960 now, so over 40 years. And there have been a few kind of promising signals. I guess the most exciting one was back in 1977. That was the so-called WOW signal.
1: Right.
0: Which was picked up by Ohio State, the Big Ear Radio Telescope, as it was called. And that was kind of like a spike, you know, a localized frequency that, well, really is still unexplained. I mean, it could either be a natural radio source of which we don't understand, which is exciting in itself, or the other possibility is an artificial source outside the solar system, which is even more exciting. So either way, it's kind of neat.
1: Well, David, there's something to remember. We sent out a very, very, very short burst. We turned Arecibo from a receiver into a transmitter one time. But it was a little tiny burst. I mean, if some SETI astronomers way out there somewhere were to have caught that burst, they'd have reacted about like the WOW signal because it would have come and gone and they'd have said, wow, what the hell was that?
0: Precisely. Exactly. That's right.
1: Other than that, we've never sent anything.
0: Well, we have actually sent a few more recently. There's been a transmitter in the Ukraine that sent out a number of signals. And I've got details about my website I can give you later. But
1: just tell me as much as you can. Now, see, I have no idea that was going on. You're saying from the Ukraine, they've been transmitting signals that are intended to be picked up by other

0: life if it's out there?
1: Yeah, and they've been directed towards newly discovered planets. You know, so we've actually, of course, now discovered about 130 or so extrasolar planets. So we kind of know that these planetary systems are out there, and they're going around sun-like stars. So they're kind of potentially, the planets themselves that we've found are not, you know, particularly interesting as far as life is concerned, but maybe there are other planets within those systems. So
0: we send out the signal broad enough to be heard by that system.
1: It's a localized, you know, it's a focused signal. It's not like, you know, just a broad, you know, directional signal. It is a targeted signal.
0: Got it.
1: You know, beamed at stars within about 100 light years. And I think there's been maybe, maybe a half a dozen or 10 signals. I'd have to check the details.
0: Because might I ask, you mean 10 transmitted signals?
1: Yeah, to specific stars.
0: When did they decide to do this?
1: This has been within the last 3 to 4 years. Yeah, it's called Team Encounter, and it's done by a Ukrainian astrophysicist who's actually head of the effort. And I'll get you the pages on my website, and you can look at it, and people can look at it, and I can give you some more details later in the show when I just check into them, you know.
0: Well, Doctor, you know, really, in the past, I had heard that we humans here on Earth had settled on the following psychology. That, yes, we sent out that one thing, and the reason we haven't done anything since is because a lot of people figured it might not be such a good idea to let somebody else know that we're out here, because who knows what they might intend.
1: Yeah.
0: So when did that fall apart? Apparently when the Ukrainians began transmitting. See, I hadn't heard about that.
1: Well, there were one or two scientists who really kicked up a fuss. I think Martin Ryle, who was a British astronomer, really got upset. He thought, well, let's not draw attention to ourselves. Here we are, poor little weak humans. You know, all these guys are going to be way ahead of us, and they're just going to beat up on us, basically. Which I think is not a very good argument, frankly. Who's going to cross hundreds of light years just to, you know, grab hold of a little planet?
0: Kick our butts.
1: Seems far-fetched to me, you know. But, and in any case, they're going to know, they're going to find out we're here soon enough, you know, whether we broadcast or not. So I don't take that line of argument very seriously. And I don't think it's the reason that we have stopped broadcasting. This, you know, the one you were talking about with Arecibo was Carl Sagan and Frank Drake, and
0: that was
1: back in the 70s.
0: That's right.
1: And they targeted a globular cluster 25,000 light years away, so we've got a long wait until we get any kind of reply from that, if ever.
0: Yes. Well, the Ukrainians are targeting something.
1: They're targeting something that maybe we wouldn't hear within a lifetime, but within a few lifetimes, you know. But I don't think that's. I don't think the reason is that we stopped broadcasting is that, you know, that we're worried about getting invaded. I think it's just that this is lack of willpower, basically. You know.
0: Do you have any idea what the Ukrainians transmitted?
1: I guess it was a fairly complex message. I don't know the exact structure of it, you know. Let me get back to you later in the show on the details, because I'm still a little, you know, I don't carry that information right at the front of my mind. So
0: hopefully not how to construct hydrogen bombs or, you know, whatever.
1: Oh, I think it was, and I think
0: one, basic.
1: I think it was kind of fairly much like the original signal, and perhaps even closer to the information that was put on the Voyager probe. You know, it's about our literature and our art and our music. I think there's quite a lot of music on it, basically. Because they figure these kind of things might be universal. You know, what's the point in sending a message in English, you know? But if you send music, maybe that's a universal, you know?
0: Well, music is sort of mathematical, isn't it?
1: It's mathematical, and also, even if you can't appreciate the music, at least you know that it's artificially constructed, you know?
0: Well, I hope we didn't send rap.
1: I don't think we did, you know. I hope not, too. That's one thing I can't stomach either. Or country, for that matter. I think that would maybe...
0: I mean, talk about something that could get a planet wiped out.
1: You don't want to... You know, that's going to cause an invasion right away.
0: Yes, indeed. So there have been a few tantalizing possibilities, things that might have been signals. Well, since we're on the subject, have you heard about this latest?
1: Yeah, this was the SETI at home thing, wasn't it?
0: Yes.
1: And this was a story that was put out in New Scientist magazine, which again is a British, you know, I don't really want to kind of own up to that, but that was a British magazine.
0: No, that's quite all right. You go ahead and toot your own horn. There are a lot of things come from British publications and broadcast media that we don't get here in the U.S. And you're here in the U.S., it should be said, right?
1: Yeah, well, I put this story on my website, so I'm not, you know, I've been kind of promulgating this story right from the start. And it came out on September the 1st, and The title of the story was Mysterious Signals from 1,000 Light Years Away, which grabs your attention right away.
0: Absolutely got mine.
1: And is not really the sort of thing you normally see in a, you know, kind of a, well, New Scientist is pretty mainstream.
0: You bet.
1: And that was a really far-out title, you know, and I think maybe the headline writer went a little bit over the top with that.
0: Perhaps so, but there, I believe the article quoted two separate sources of detection of the signal, right?
1: Yeah, well, what they do, of course, is again, it's the Arecibo telescope that's used to pick up this data, and it's, you know, it's always panning the sky, and the, some of the data from that is then processed by, you know, zillions of home computers all around the world that have signed up for it.
0: Yes.
1: And it's basically gathering data, it's piggybacking on other observations. So while astronomers are going around their business, SETI at home is picking, is, you know, is kind of tracking these things and looking for anything that's suspicious. And then, you know, if there's a, so every 6 months or so it'll scan the same bit of the sky. And if you see the same signal again, then that becomes a candidate signal, you know, kind of a potential.
0: But yes.
1: Well, in February, Arecibo was deliberately pointed at those candidate signals, and all but one failed to show again.
0: All but one.
1: And this was the one that was reported in the New Scientist magazine.
0: Oh, so in other words, once Arecibo itself registered the signal, then alarm bells began to go off. Well, where do we stand with it now?
1: Well, where we stand with it now, you know, according to the guys in charge of the SETI at Home project, Dan Wertheimer, who's the chief scientist of the project, basically said right from the start that the story was blown up out of proportion, you know, that really the reporter had, you know, picked up on the fact that it was a double repeat signal. But he's saying, well, that's going to happen. You know, you're looking at thousands, hundreds of thousands of signals, and occasionally you're going to get a repeat just because of noise in the system, basically.
0: Yeah, I heard them. There were several disclaimers in that story. Well, it could be internal in the telescope, they said. It could have been a satellite. It could have been a lot of things.
1: Yeah. You see, the thing is today is...
0: But they didn't say it wasn't.
1: Well, you can never disprove a negative, you know. I mean, you know, the thing is, we don't know what it is, but what he's saying is that statistically it's not significant, and that, you know, the story got all around the world within half an hour. You know, it was being reported everywhere.
0: Well, one thing I noted about the story, David, was that it broke. I mean, it was all the way back in February of 2003. And then was just now reported, what, 2-3 weeks ago, right?
1: Yeah, well, he was the reporter was picking through the data, and you know, kind of noticed that there's been this repeat signal, and got excited about it and produced the story without really consulting, you know, the scientists involved in the project.
0: So wait a minute now. The reporter noticed, the reporter was going over the raw data and noticed the same signal repeating himself?
1: Well, not necessarily the raw data, but they list the candidate signals on their website.
0: I see.
1: And if one is repeated, then
0: I see.
1: It's not, you know, you're not looking through, you know, thousands of pages of data. It's fairly obvious which have been repeated.
0: Well, do you know if they're back avidly searching to try and get yet another repeat or what?
1: Well, yeah, I've heard they're going to go back. I mean, I don't know whether they have the capability to just, you know, zoom on it right away. Arecibo is one of the, it's dug into the ground. It's like a bowl in the ground, basically. It's a natural crater, so you can't just point it wherever you want.
0: That's quite true. They only have so much latitude by moving the receive section out at the end of the dish around the feed point.
1: That's right. So you've got to wait till the Earth's kind of moved it back into position again, which probably won't be for another 6 months or so. And then they do, I guess, plan to, you know, look at this again.
0: Well, I wonder if they found it yet again, Doctor. Whether then would that be a time to begin jumping up and down?
1: Then they'd start to, you know, then they'd start to get a little bit excited, I think. I think one more time on that one. That would really.
0: Do you know anything of the nature of the signal that had been received at all? Why it was? Was there something about the signal that was particularly interesting?
1: Well, any of these signals, the reason they're interesting is that they're kind of like narrowband signals.
0: Right. Okay.
1: Spikes, you know,
0: Professor, hold on. We'll be right back. David Darling, an astronomer, a British astronomer at that, is with us. I'm Art Bell, and of course, in the middle of the night, which is where we do biz, this is Coast to Coast AM. Don't touch that dial.

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1: Indeed so. David Darling, who is a British astronomer, and does actually think they might be out there. I mean, most astronomers, after all, go,
2: aliens? Oh, Art, it's the Art Bell Show, right? And his merry band of alien followers.
1: But not this astronomer. He tackles this one straight on. We'll be right back. If you have a computer and if you're on our website and you're so inclined, you can send a fast blast to me, which is a question, hopefully one relevant to the guest I have on right now. And Roger in Post Falls, Idaho has done so with a very good, I think, question, because we've discussed this so much on this radio program, Professor. Many people have noted the similarity of the timeline between when the United States began exploding atomic bombs and when U.S. citizens began seeing UFOs on a very regular basis. And the exact question from Roger is, can you ask, please, how far radiation signals have traveled from the nuclear bomb tests of the 40s? In other words, would setting off a nuclear weapon in any way be something that would be particularly detectable from afar?
3: That's a good question. I hadn't thought of that one before. I guess the thing that would be the main gear, you wouldn't get any radioactivity, you know, from the explosion spreading outside the atmosphere even, but what you would get is some gamma radiation, which is the really, really short wavelength.
1: And that would go sailing right through the ionosphere and
3: right,
1: the other layers.
3: Clear out into interstellar space, you know.
1: At the speed of light.
3: Of light, yeah. Mm-hmm. I mean, it's like light, but it's just very, very short wavelength. And that there are no other sources of gamma radiation on the Earth. I mean, certainly no intense sources. So, you know, if you suddenly got and of course you need pretty powerful equipment. We don't have that kind of equipment on Earth that we could see, you know, gamma bursts like that.
1: You don't rule out that possibility.
3: No. The sort of equipment that we're developing now and extended, you know, a few hundred years even into the future, you would be able to detect, you know, gamma radiation at that level from, you know, hundreds of light years away, even if not right clear across the galaxy if you had the right equipment. So very good point.
1: Yeah, I suppose then if there really is a Federation out there somewhere, somebody's at a control point and he sees something, he goes, damn, there's another planet. Look at that.
3: Exactly.
1: Ready to go. So, I mean, could that have been... we humans tend to think of that kind of a signal, that kind of a presentation as a definite announcement at an arrival point of, you know, atomic energy.
3: Yeah.
1: And a reason definitely perhaps for aliens to say, all right, there's one we need to go check out. Because,
3: yeah.
1: I mean, that's when we started getting all these UFO sightings.
3: Yeah, that's one explanation for it. The other, of course, is that people were spooked at the time. They were expecting, you know, the Russians to be lobbing missiles over at any moment and were looking up at the skies in a kind of worried fashion.
1: Well, yes, but, you know, people were equally spookable before that, and since we've had constant, I mean, you would think that the thing would wear off, right? And you wouldn't get the sightings anymore if that was the reason.
3: Right. I'm just saying that. Yeah. I mean, that's perfectly. I'm open to that idea. I'm just saying there's an alternative explanation as well. The other thing, of course, is that now we're wrecking the environment, and that equally is detectable from afar.
1: Oh?
3: And I would think that, the pollutants and things that we're putting into the atmosphere, you can detect those as well.
1: Well, certainly from space, you can see the fact that the North Pole ain't what she used to be.
3: Yeah.
1: And that's putting it mildly. I mean, you know, what's going on planet Earth right now is incredible.
3: Exactly. And those sort of changes will be easily detectable over great distances. And will tell you that there is a species that's messing up its planet. And another reason to put it under heavy surveillance, either from afar or locally with probes or even, inhabited spacecraft. So, yeah, I'm open to that idea. I think that there are more reasons for an extraterrestrial to worry about the way we treat our planet than maybe lobbing missiles around. But, both of them are causes for concern and to worry about letting the species infect the rest of the galaxy until it's mended its ways.
1: Mm-hmm. You think they could then be in our backyard, which raises the question, virtually in our backyard. So that raises the question, why are we searching everywhere but?
3: Yeah, well, there's no really good reason for that. It's just that that's the way we started out. And, the early SETI search for extraterrestrial intelligence people that started out back in the 60s, they were radio astronomers, and they were communications engineers, and this was the era when we first built giant radio telescopes, so we had the capability for listening for signals at that period, and so we started doing it, and it just became the paradigm, it just became the thing, the way SETI went, this whole field was inhabited by people who were brought up on, ham radio, and they just like listening for signals from afar, and that's what they did. And it just became center stage, and we ignored our own backyard. And the other reason, I think, that scientists have tended to look away from our own solar system for evidence of alien presence is the very fact of UFOs, and the way, UFOs have been, elevated in some ways in the popular mind.
1: Well, most astronomers huff and puff.
3: Scientists don't like to be associated with anything that they consider to be fringe or marginal because their jobs are at stake. Basically.
1: So if they found it several thousand light years away, that'd be cool. But finding it here would just lose you your career.
3: Looking for it locally would cause your colleagues to think, what the heck are you doing?
1: Uh-huh.
3: And it was the same with astrobiology until recently. Looking, if you were involved in looking for, any kind of life within the solar system, you were out on the fringe, you were out on the margins of orthodox science, So that's only just become respectable. So, getting SETI, local SETI respectable has taken even longer, But it's now becoming okay.
1: Here's a really serious question for you, Professor. If you want to try to answer, you can. But, we've had controversies about the moon missions that the U.S. did.
3: Mm-hmm.
1: We've had controversies about trips to Mars. And then when you consider trips to other possible planets that could hold life, for example, you've got to go a very, very long way for a very long time under conditions that some would suggest the human body will never, ever be able to sustain.
3: Mm-hmm.
1: That's a very important question. In other words, we're never going to be spacefarers. We're not cut out for it physically. We couldn't make long trips under any circumstances. What do you say to that?
3: Well, just as in the solar system, the first thing we're going to do if we ever travel to the stars is send out robot probes first.
1: Robot probes, all right.
3: So that's almost inevitable that it'll be dominated by robot explorers for quite a while before any humans set foot. The biggest problem really is speed, To get to the nearest star, that's the Alpha Centauri system, which is just over 4 light-years away. If you were able to get to 1/10 the speed of light, light is pretty fast, 186,000 miles every second. If you could get to 1/10 the speed of that, which is a heck of a lot,
1: right?
3: It would still take you half a lifetime to get to the nearest star. And that just gives you some idea of how they just—it just blows your mind. Even you know, as an astronomer, you can't get your head around.
1: Okay, but even the time aspect aside for a second, because maybe we will learn to go fast.
3: Yeah.
1: Forget,
3: yeah.
1: Throw away that one for a moment.
3: Yeah.
1: I'm talking about our physiology,
3: yeah.
1: our human physiology,
3: yeah.
1: being unable to sustain itself for long periods, way out there, not in low Earth orbit. But
3: no,
1: way out there.
3: I don't think the way out there makes any difference. You're still in space. You know, there's really no more dangers to being in interstellar space than there is in interplanetary space. In fact, it's safer in some respects because there's less.
1: Well, I mean, muscles atrophying. That's
3: yeah, yeah. Well, you'd have to have artificial gravity. There's no question about it. You'd have to have some part of the spacecraft that was rotating to give you, you know, like in 2001, they have that spinning part of the spacecraft. You know, and it gives them
1: yes.
3: Gravity. You need that. You're going to need something like that to get to Mars, for goodness sake, you know. You can't be away from the Earth for years and in virtually zero gravity. This is something people miss about the trip to Mars. You know, you can't do it without artificial gravity. There's just no way. Human body cannot, you know, the bones waste away, the muscles, the heart shrinks, everything. It's a major, major issue. So, you know, there's no question about it. If you're going to go on, unless you've got, like, warp drive where you can get there in a few minutes or
1: mm-hmm.
3: something, you know, you're going to have artificial gravity. But that's not really such a big deal. I mean, if you can fly to the stars, you can rotate part of the spacecraft.
1: All right, so you're saying physiologically it could be done.
3: Physiologically, yeah, I think so. I think the biggest issue as far as survival goes would be protection from radiation, you know, cosmic rays and that kind of thing, which could really damage the cell structure, you know, and you're going to get exposed to a lot of that in space. But
1: mm-hmm.
3: again, radiation shielding would hopefully block some of that.
1: All right, well, let's come back to Earth for a moment. What probability do you attach to the view that they are already here, that we are in fact being observed or have been observed at some point? What probability would you attach to that?
3: To actual extraterrestrials in person having visited the Earth.
1: Either observing us now or having visited
3: right.
1: at some point during human occupation.
3: I personally would rank it higher than probably most scientists would. I think there's a very good, I don't know kind of how percentage wise, but maybe slightly less than 50-50, but somewhere around that, I would say, you know, approximately 50-50.
1: That's pretty high.
3: It's pretty high because for the very reason that within the past few years we have realized that we have the capability to identify life on extrasolar worlds and even advanced life eventually and other, you know, beings that are, say, a million years ahead of us, which isn't that much in terms, you know, galaxy terms.
1: Uh-huh.
3: Are going to know that. They're going to know we're here or there is advanced life here, so there's something of interest on the Earth. And therefore, you know, it becomes a focal point of attention, you know, for like anthropological studies. You know, for aliens who are interested in how intelligence evolves, you know, they might want to be here in person to track that. And
1: all right, well, if you've imagined all of this, then have you imagined there would be the equivalent of a non-intervention kind of policy?
3: Sure.
1: Yes?
3: I think that's most likely. I think that if, you know, I would really say that's almost certain. In the case where, you know, extraterrestrials do intervene or are present watching, they will not want to, you know, affect us in any way. Just as we do on Earth, you know, if you're doing an anthropological study on a native tribe or something, you
1: don't disturb the natives.
3: Yeah, you just want to. You have to some extent. If you're there, there's bound to be some involvement, but you want to just observe and not affect. You know, so yeah, I would say that probably is very, very much the case.
1: Hmm. Well, that leads to all kinds of other questions, but it begins to get awfully speculative, you know, about, for example, our environment. If we're about to go off a cliff with the environment, and it sure feels like we're about to go off a cliff,
3: yeah,
1: or about to blow ourselves up, you
3: yeah.
1: know, exchange missiles with the Russians or whatever, some biological disaster, I don't know, but whether there would be intervention at some apocalyptic point.
3: Yeah, I think that's a very good point, and I was actually going to come to that. I think we are at a crisis point. I'm very much of the view that this planet doesn't have very much longer unless we change our ways. You know, a few centuries perhaps at most before we make it uninhabitable.
1: That's a very strong statement. Uninhabitable as a result of what, do you think?
3: The destruction of the ozone layer, exposure of the surface to, you know, intense solar ultraviolet, global warming, which is going to, you know, melt the polar ice caps, which is happening already, raising the sea level, therefore making most of the low-lying areas of the Earth uninhabitable, therefore causing massive overcrowding.
1: Well, Professor, a lot of scientists, politically minded ones, are saying, oh, pooey.
3: Yeah.
1: These are all some sort of natural cycles that we're attributing to human behavior, and it's all baloney.
3: And that itself is baloney and is dangerous thinking, and is delaying the remedy. You know, it's unfortunate, and it's motivated by the fact that you know, a lot of these scientists are involved with political groups that have interests in the oil industry and so forth, and don't really want to curb it, and don't want to curb consumerism, and unfortunately, it's all retarding, you know, the eventual cure. It's a very dangerous approach. And most environmental scientists know very well what's happening. The global changes are afoot, and they've been going on for a number of decades now. And it's time that these other scientists got honest.
1: It does seem as though some aspects of the environmental erosion, particularly at the north and south parts of the world, are accelerating. As though we've gone past a certain kind of a trip point or something, and there has been an acceleration because, man, I'll tell you, every week, Professor, I read more and more stories that are profoundly disturbing about what's falling apart and melting.
3: I am absolutely with you on that. It is, and it's incredible that not everybody is realizing this. I personally think that most people are, and that they have other motivations for turning a blind eye to it, but it's happening. Absolutely, it's happening. Whether it's those or not is irrelevant. It's happening, you know, and we have to try and do something about it, or else we're destroying our habitat, basically, and the habitat of other species, too. You know?
1: You think, then, there might be some sort of intervention, and we might not be but a couple of centuries from it at most, or even sooner?
3: Well, I think there's two possibilities. Either we're simply under surveillance, and there is simply a non-intervention policy, and that if this species is so stupid and so dangerous that it's going to destroy itself, well, let it, because we don't want it out of its own planet doing the same thing elsewhere, you know.
1: What they would think of as an infestation, no doubt.
3: Infestation, right, so we're kind of like a virus that might infect the galaxy. Or it may be a phase, and I think this is perhaps the case, that all technological civilizations go through, and maybe elder ones give a helping hand to get you through it. So, it could go either way, I guess. I mean, what do I know? But I think I can see both possibilities, you know.
1: But either way, you think we're not very far from going off the cliff or having somebody intervene and saying, oh, you're about to go off a cliff here. Either way, we're within a couple of centuries of that.
3: Yeah, or maybe, and hopefully we'll come to our own senses and do something about it too. So that's a third possibility in there, in which case, you know, maybe they'll watch and hope, and we'll sort it out ourselves, you know. So
1: the coming to our own senses one doesn't seem the most probable as I look around.
3: I when I was younger, I tend to get a little bit more cynical as I get older, but when I was younger, I was quite optimistic that we would, and I still am.
1: Well, when you're young, you can change the world.
3: Yeah, you can change the world, and you're immortal and everything, you know, but I still think, you know, because we're part of the system. We're not, a lot of people say, oh, you know, humanity's destroying nature, but we're actually part of nature, of course. We're part of the whole global system. And we have a very strong survival instinct, actually, because, you know, we're top dogs, you know. You don't get to be top dog if you don't, and so I
1: the Romans were top dogs. Now, my point is that I'm reading all of these stories every week, and these seem like big stories, you know. Antarctic glaciers melting, ice flows falling apart, and the north, you know, polar bears disappearing. I'm reading all these stories every week, but I'm not seeing them on the ABC Evening News, CBS Evening News, NBC.
3: It's not on our doorstep yet, and you know the fact. Not on our doorstep, you know.
1: It depends on how you consider our doorstep. Is our doorstep begin, you know, the East Coast and the West Coast?
3: literally, you know, almost literally our doorstep. I think until the garbage starts piling out outside your door, or, you know, you maybe the Floridians are starting to get some kind of
1: a message. Professor, hold on. We're at the top of the hour. I'm Art Bell. This is Coast to Coast AM.

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1: And astronomer David Darling, very good morning to you. How are you? It's just now, of course, become morning here on the West Coast. And morning will now rush west toward the Hawaiian Islands, but we'll be back in just a moment. It's absolutely apparent the professor thinks that instead of men, if we wish to contact another civilization, he thinks we would send machines, I believe. And so then, by extension, it seems to me that another civilization would... Send machines here in search for life or in monitoring life, but not send biological entities, but rather machines or perhaps sort of biological entities engineered to run the machines. So I guess, Professor, I'm asking if some of these UFOs that we see might not be alien probes, machines.
2: Yeah, and I think that's something that... we need to start taking really seriously. I mean, UFOs must include a whole slew of phenomena, you know, from hoaxes to natural phenomena like, you know, ball lightning. And I think we really do have to consider the possibility that some of them are these very probes that we've been talking about. And, you know, I think scientists tend to shy away from that possibility, but I do know that quite a few of them, in private, do consider that to be a possibility.
1: In private, you say?
2: Yeah, exactly, because, you know, the term UFO is still kind of a no-no in scientific circles.
1: Oh, but, I know.
2: You know the way it goes?
1: Yes,
2: and,
1: I do.
2: You know, it's just, used to be flying saucer, now it's UFO, whatever you call it, you know, it just... carries that stigma as far as mainstream science is concerned, but there is a phenomenon there. There's a range of phenomena, and one of them, one possibility, and science should consider every possibility, and it shouldn't be afraid to, you know, tread into ground that is perhaps considered controversial, but there is that possibility that some of these lights that we see, and I've spoken to people, I know that some of these phenomena are unexplained, and they pose a challenge to science. Some of them do appear to be intelligently directed, so we need to, you know, take this data seriously.
1: Yeah. Good. It's sure nice to hear people saying that. Here recently, a team from Peter Jennings came to interview me, and they promised it's going to be a two-hour special with Peter Jennings on exactly this. It's not frequently you see, you know, the mainstream media stepping in and taking a hard look, and that's what they promised, and they better deliver. Anyway, they were here, and so they're beginning to take a look at it. But here's an extension question, Professor. If these machines have been here or are here now, and one of them perhaps crashed or... whatever, we have these very strong stories, as I'm sure you're well aware, of retrieval of what are called alien artifacts or alien craft, some of them stories that include biological entities with them and all the rest of it. Now, I don't know about you, but to me, it is possible that one of them crashed, and if it did, I don't think our government would tell us. Do you?
2: It's a very good question. I mean, the thing, I don't have any inside information that I can pass on, unfortunately, so I can't really sort of, I'm just speculating just like everyone else. Of course, governments keep secrets. We know that. They do that habitually all the time, and they do misinform, and they do things to manipulate the situation to their own end. We know that. That's just the way governments have always worked, you know. The part of it that I find a little bit difficult to believe is that you couldn't do this without involving scientists. And, you know, scientists don't like to keep secrets. I know they do keep secrets because, of course, you've got people working on military projects and they're not allowed to disclose information. But something like that, I don't know whether you could keep it under wraps.
1: I'm not sure it has been kept under wraps.
2: Yeah,
1: I mean, I've interviewed a lot of very credible people who have said incredible things.
2: But,
1: you know, all these things pile on top of each other, and they're all sort of thrown into the same pile.
2: Well, all I could say is that, you know, a true scientist does not, you know, throw out any possibility, you know, until you've really, really researched into it. And just to say, oh, I can't believe that, it just couldn't possibly happen. Just because you don't personally like the idea, you know, is not true science, you know. So if you want my personal opinion, I would kind of lean towards the opinion that it's less likely than more likely, and I know some people will say, oh, there he goes, he's another scientist, but, you know, that's my personal view, is that, you know, I'll keep an open mind on it until somebody comes forward with some evidence that I can...
1: All right, let's talk about evidence for a moment. If somebody claimed to have an alien artifact, or maybe, let's say, a piece of a ship, or some material that wasn't of Earth, from their point of view, it was from a crash or something like that, how would you, or could you, absolutely verify the artifact is alien?
2: You'd first of all have to get it into a pretty sophisticated materials lab and put it under spectrometers and all the rest of it, and you'd be looking for a material that you know, an obviously artificial material, some alloy or you know, other substance, crystalline substance or what have you, that we knew nothing about on Earth. You know, so you'd be looking for something unusual. That kind of is obvious, but it is the first thing you'd look for. If you could demonstrate conclusively that this was an artificial material, and that wouldn't be too difficult to do, and then go beyond that and look at the catalogue of known materials and say, well, this doesn't correspond to anything we know, then the lights start to go on, and you think maybe...
1: I had such a piece of material, David. I had such a piece of material. It went to Carnegie. It emitted, I've got the report somewhere, it emitted a whole bunch more of something than it was supposed to have. It was layers of bismuth and, I've got to go back now, so many years ago.
2: Right.
1: Bismuth, I believe, in magnesium, it made in such a way that it couldn't be duplicated, and there were many who tried.
2: Mm-hmm.
1: And, but still, over the years, yes, then it was declared it's anomalous. We don't know where it is. We don't know how to make it. We couldn't duplicate it.
2: Mm-hmm.
1: But so it's anomalous. It just, you know, it slips through the years. And so would it really be identified, and would somebody yell out alien? Could they be that sure? I'm not so sure.
2: The first thing is that scientists, You know, they're kind of hidebound characters. You know, unless somebody produces an actual paper, it's published in Nature or Science or some, you know, reputable, what they call reputable journal, you know, they're not going to sort of get too excited about it. So I don't know if Carnegie Mellon or the researchers involved actually wrote a paper that was published, but if they didn't, then it would enter, in the scientist's opinion, the realm of hearsay and be dismissed in that fashion, you know. The questions would be, well, what's happened to the material now, and is it available for further research, and what happened to the original research, and who wrote what, and, you know, it gets muddied water, and so that's what the position of a scientist. And when we use this general term scientist, of course, we're talking... We would have to be talking about chemists who were, you know, had the qualifications to do this kind of analysis, you know.
1: Yes.
2: And most scientists are just journeymen, you know. They're doing pretty routine stuff, you know. They're not looking for extraterrestrial samples or philosophizing. They're just kind of going into their labs day after day looking at substance X or whatever, you know. And they're in this narrow little field, like I say.
1: Well, let us get philosophical for a moment. If contact was made, no matter how it came, whether it came as a SETI signal or it came through some sort of actual contact from another civilization, how do you think it would be handled by the masses? You know, there's the old Brookings report suggestion of how it might unfold not so pleasantly.
2: Yeah, I guess it would depend on the nature of it, you know? I mean, if it was, you know, the old classic of the flying saucer landing on the White House lawn, you know, obviously it's sensational, but even so, even if that happened, you'd still get this period of uncertainty, you know? Is it really a alien spaceship? Is it somebody filming a movie? Is it a hoax? You know, there's always, you know, and the media would get it, and all of a sudden it would be everywhere, a little bit like the SETI story.
1: If it happened today, I'm sure the president would claim that we've met a new civilization, and Kerry would say it's a big stunt.
2: Exactly. it would be manipulated somehow. You bet. Absolutely. And of course, with it being election year, that's exactly how the public would be.
1: That's right.
2: There would always be that. But in the general case, it would just depend on what it was. You know, I mean, how spectacular was it? How certain were the scientists that this was the real macaw? You know, it's hard to say. I think if it was really strong, strong evidence that was almost indisputable, I don't know whether you'd get panic. I mean, it depends. I mean, if it was like an invasion threat, maybe, but if it was just like a really strong signal and, you know, a sort of Encyclopedia Galactica or something coming over the radio waves, people would get excited, but it wouldn't. Yeah, they wouldn't.
1: It wouldn't tear apart civilization.
2: Well, no, it would change in the long term, I think, but it wouldn't cause panic. You know, if the flying saucer descended from the skies, then you'd see people running for the hills.
1: I think you're right. I really do think you're right. All right, off on another limb here. Could there be any alien in us?
2: In our genes. In fact,
1: I believe that there's still a big missing link, and they are not exactly sure how man leapt forth onto the planet. We don't exactly have that nailed down yet, right?
2: Exactly, yeah. And then it was a spectacular flowering.
1: A big leap, right?
2: Yeah, I mean, we just sort of came from nowhere, as it were. I mean, certainly civilization... It happened just in a blink of an eye, really, in geological terms. It was just fantastic. So, I mean, that's one possibility, that you've got sort of some... this is kind of like the 2001 scenario, isn't it, where you get the black monolith that passes on some kind of... But it has been suggested by one pretty mainstream scientist, Paul Davies, who's at an Australian university, that... You know, there's a lot of our DNA that doesn't seem to do a whole lot. It's called junk DNA, and it's just there. You know, and he says, well, that would be a great place to put a message. You know, you can store a heck of a lot of information in DNA. I mean, enough to all the instructions for a human being. You know?
1: Oh, brother, we've already got the Bible code, you know, so now they're going to start looking at the DNA, and they're going to find heaven knows what.
2: Well, you know, it's a possibility, and what better way to store it? If you want to pass on information, right?
1: Yes.
2: Put it, encode it, you know, millions of years ago in this junk DNA that's eventually going to get passed down to whatever intelligent species evolves on that planet, and only when they have the technology to analyze that DNA, which is just about where we are now, are they going to be able to read the message? It fits perfectly.
1: Well, I never even thought of that. A message in our DNA.
2: And it's the most compressed way in nature of storing information. It's a perfect solution, you know. So maybe that's where the junk DNA is, the message from the stars. You know, we just have to get to that.
1: Has anybody taken a look at DNA from that perspective? I'll bet not. Not yet.
2: On a practical basis, not on an experimental basis. Just a kind of suggestion. Nobody's really taken that seriously, you know. Because you'd be looking at it from a whole different perspective instead of like programming proteins to do this and that. You're looking for actual binary, maybe, data in there, you know, and it's a whole different ballgame.
1: How did you arrive at this? This is fascinating.
2: Well, not really my idea. Like I say, Paul Davies, this Australian astronomer, cosmologist, initiated that idea, but I kind of just extended that to, you know, from what I just told you there. It just seems like a pretty neat solution. And I think the idea that you really do need that technology. You know, you have to be able to analyze the DNA. So you have to be at a certain level in your technology at the point, you know, and that's when alien intelligence would be interested in you, you know. So there it is for millions of years, and all of a sudden you crack the code. And
1: what an incredible concept that there is a whole message there. Mm-hmm. Well, let's go further out on a limb. If there was a message there, what do you even hypothesize that message might mean or might be?
2: Well, it could be like a series of instructions, because it may be that all technological species go through the kind of crises that we're going through right now, and it will be at the point where their technology, you know, first reaches roughly where we are. You know, when you start to get these kind of advanced technologies and you're able to pollute the planet and cause all these environmental crises, that's the point at which you need the warning.
1: Maybe it'll just say, if you can read this, you're dead.
2: Yeah, exactly. That would
1: I don't know why I'm
2: a,
1: laughing. I don't know. I have no idea why I'm laughing. I'm sorry.
2: That would be a sick message, wouldn't it?
1: Yes, it would.
2: Yeah.
1: You've obviously advanced technologically to the point where you can now read this, which means you have done the following.
2: Yeah.
1: And your ice is melting, and your oceans are swelling, and your hurricanes are getting bigger. Basically, bye-bye.
2: That's right. Congratulations. You're dead, yeah.
1: Or here's
2: the solution to get how you get out of it.
1: There you are.
2: I think is more probably, you know.
1: Or perhaps, as in the movie Contact, the instructions for reaching out from Earth way past the speed of light would be encoded. Oh man, what a concept!
2: And then you kind of join the Galactic Club. You know,
1: we're talking movie here,
2: right?
1: We're really talking movie here. This is, I've never heard this. I've never considered this. But what a concept! And it would be by our the problem with the concept is, it would be by our designers.
2: They you mean that they've altered our DNA, so they've created us? Is that what you're saying?
1: Well, I guess.
2: Well, not necessarily if it's in a part of the DNA that doesn't actually encode us. You know, it's kind of a surplus.
1: Well, yes, but to most, Professor, there's only one designer.
2: Yeah.
1: Yeah, so that, you know, that it might not be readily accepted, but it still is a whale of a concept.
2: And it's a perfectly reasonable one. You know, each step of it is okay. It's perfectly scientific, if you like. It makes sense, you know. So, you know, maybe that's what we'll do eventually when we get to be very advanced a million years hence. We might be seeding, you know, DNA around
1: that gap. Either that, or maybe it instructs us how to breathe and enjoy large amounts of carbon dioxide and carbon monoxide and all sorts of chemical mixes. And
2: Right. So you don't have to get rid of the pollution. You just get used to it. So.
1: You learn to love it like the bomb.
2: Mm-hmm.
1: Uh-huh. But the whole, anyway, folks, drifting away, but the concept of a message within our DNA, within this so-called, we call junk DNA, maybe it's not junk at all, some would say it once had a purpose, or it may, in our evolutionary path, yet have a purpose, or maybe it's just a message. Ha! All right. That would also suggest, Professor, that we are the aliens, that we were designed in the fashion you suggested possible, and that we basically are the aliens, right?
2: Well, that we are part alien, at least, yeah, that we are not entirely of this world, as it were. Yeah, certainly that whole aspect to it, you know. I mean, we are extraterrestrial, after all. I mean, we come from stardust, what the heck, you know. We do come from the stars in that sense, and maybe information-wise we are.
1: Stay close to that phone for me.
2: Okay.
1: Oh, there you go.
2: Okay.
1: A big difference.
2: Right. You know, we are materially extraterrestrial, and maybe also, you know, as we say, you know, part of our actual information makeup is alien as well. Entirely possible, yeah.
1: Yes, indeed. All right, Professor, hold on. We've got lots more territory to cover. My guest is Professor David Darling, an astronomer, and a British astronomer at that. And we're discussing the possibility of life. Life, just period life, I guess, here or there. I'm Art Bell.

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The first-time caller line is area code 775-727-1222. 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

0: the message in the junk DNA. Let's have a little contest, shall we? What do you think of the 10 most likely things that our junk DNA will say when it's unraveled? I await your email. Once again, Professor David Darling. Professor, I have, again, you know, watched American movies and, oh, I don't know, endless television programs on the subject and done a million radio programs myself. And the popular view across America, probably across the world, has been developed by E.T., you know, with a little warm, fuzzy little thing, you know, that hides in the kid's closet and all that, is very friendly, just loves kids and little dogs. Then there's another side presented by people like Dr. David Jacobs and others who say, now, wait a minute, there's no guarantee that these intelligent beings will necessarily be friendly.
1: Yeah.
0: What do you think about that?
1: Well, we've only got ourselves to go off, really. But if you look at us, you know, we're the products of 4 billion years of live and let die evolution, right?
0: Oh,
1: we
0: yes.
1: haven't survived by always being nice. We're tribalistic, we're confrontational. We're really the most dangerous creature on the planet in many ways, you know. And we haven't changed, you know. We've not changed over the past 10,000 years, say, you know.
0: We are at war a lot.
1: Yeah, we like it. You know, that's what we do. We look after ourselves, and we there's always an us and them situation. You know, we're very tribalistic.
0: So then you think that an alien race would probably notice that?
1: Yeah, but they might also be like us. You know, maybe that's the way evolution always goes. You know, that you've always got that streak of violence and confrontation and, you know, looking after your own species first and... So I'm kind of in that camp of that an advanced alien probably has overcome some of those tendencies, you know, and isn't going to be just invasion mad. They're not going to be Klingons necessarily, but even the Vulcans have wars, you know, in Star Trek. So I think they're probably, they'll have a little bit of both, you know. They'll be kind of human in that sense. So potentially dangerous, and they will tend to put themselves first because that's how they've got to be top dogs, and, you know, so... There'll be a little bit of both.
0: And because that's how the universe works, not just the world, but probably the whole universe.
1: The universe is a tough place to live. It's a tough place to survive. And if you've got to be top dog after billions of years, you've got that streak in you. And I don't think, unless you kind of genetically engineer it out of yourself, and I don't even know that's possible.
0: And if you do, maybe it is possible. But if you did that, then you'd have a bunch of very compliant, going nowhere kind of creatures. It's that very aggression.
1: Yeah.
0: Right.
1: Yeah, exactly. And the kind of creature that's going to colonize the galaxy and is going to explore between the stars is going to have that sort of pushiness about it, that sort of, ambition, yeah.
0: So it's a possibility when they land they'll be all like New Yorkers.
1: Well, yeah, maybe so. Yeah.
0: Anyway, I think it's important to at least keep in mind that they would probably develop along a similar evolutionary line. Life would tend to do that, and so they would be top dog, and we might not be.
1: And we almost certainly wouldn't be, because, you know, we've only been flying for a century, of heaven's sake. You know, this is the centenary of flight, isn't it? You know?
0: Yes.
1: And we've gone a long way in that time. Of course, we've got Jupiter probes now, and, you know, but still, we're going to be right at the bottom of the ladder in terms of technological development. So any extraterrestrial we come across, intelligent extraterrestrial, is going to be more advanced than us, and in many cases way, way, way ahead, you know, millions of years.
0: How much of a probability, Professor, do you attach to the at least possibility that when we do encounter some other intelligence, what we consider to be intelligence, it will not be biological, it'll be artificial, it'll be machine, it'll be artificial intelligence.
1: Yeah, I think there's a high probability, very, very high probability, that it will at least be partly artificial, you know, because that's, again, you know, we're going off what's happening here. You know, we've got computers, we've got robots, we're developing brain-computer links. It's not going to be long before, you know, you're not going to be tapping away at the Internet on your keyboard. You're going to actually be, you know, connected neurally to the Internet, you know. That's going to happen within probably decades, I would say.
0: So all you got to do is think Google.
1: Think Google, right. Yes, exactly. Sorry. That's where they're going. That's why their stock's flying so high. Yeah.

0: If you could ask three questions of an extraterrestrial, this is one of those pre-programmed questions, what would they be? That's really intriguing. If you could ask three questions and only three, what would you ask?
1: The first one would probably be, is time travel possible? Because that's always been something that, you know, is fascinating.
0: Oh, God bless you.
1: You know, and I would want to know, is it physically possible to travel backwards and forwards in time? You know, not just using relativity and those kind of, you know, little bits, short circuits and things like that, but genuine time travel to anywhere you want, you know. That would be the first one, which I would think an advanced extraterrestrial would have sorted out.
0: Let's come back to time travel, okay.
1: And then the second one would be, do you believe there's a cosmic intelligence or a god or whatever you want to call it, you know, but some kind of omniscient being, you know, the designer, to use your own term, you know. That would be number two. You know, just the, what their religion is, basically.
0: Yes.
1: It's kind of neat, you know, to know what their beliefs are. I suppose my third question is kind of cheating, but my third question would be, if you had three questions, what would they be? In other words, what are their unknowns?
0: My first two questions would be the same as yours. I don't know if they'd be in that order, but they'd be the same. I'm such a fan of the whole concept of time travel.
1: Yeah. It is just so intriguing, and it would give you such power as well.
0: Well, the other thing is that a lot of theoretical physicists now, Professor, really are beginning to talk about the possibilities of time travel more seriously all the time.
1: Yeah, definitely, and various ways of doing it, too.
0: That's right.
1: Going into the past is a little bit more problematic than going into the future because, you know, the whole business of changing things and then what happens. But
0: that's the popular view, isn't it? And if you couldn't go into the past and you could only go into the future, then you'd never be able to go home.
1: Possibly, yeah. Well, I don't know. Maybe. I don't know how it would work. But certainly if you use, like, relativity, you know, just go, if you travel really fast, you know, we know that you can sort of get into the future. You know, if you travel near to the speed of light, you effectively jump into the future relative to where you were.
0: Well, there are theoretical physicists now who believe that the paradox is not a problem because if you were to go back in time and do something that was a catastrophic paradox,
1: right.
0: Simply another universe, another bubble would form,
1: right.
0: And everything would unfold in a different way.
1: Right. And that would be the perfect way around the paradox. It's not a very economical way, you know, because just going back and you suddenly create a whole universe, it seems fantastic. But, of course, it's not really fantastic because, you know, astronomers, cosmologists are talking about that all the time, that we're just one universe of many, you know, perhaps an infinite number of universes out there. So, you know, that isn't a particularly far-fetched idea in terms of even just mainstream physics these days, you know.
0: Mm-hmm.
1: So,
0: if we do encounter another intelligence and we ask them about a god, what would you expect their answer to be?
1: Well, I've got very complicated views about God, which would probably fill an entire separate show. And I've written several books on it, like Zen Physics and Soul Search and stuff. And I'm constantly revising my own ideas, which I think is what you should do, actually. It's like an adventure, really. I would think they would probably respond somewhat in the positive. You know, I think they would, that I personally believe there is some sort of intelligence behind the whole thing. I find it hard to believe there isn't, but whether it would correspond to any of our traditional gods, a Christian god or what have you, I've no idea. I'd be fascinated to know if it did. If it sort of made one of our religions the winner, in a sense, you know.
0: Uh-huh.
1: I think it might actually possibly disprove them all, and there might be, you know, they might have come to some totally different conclusion, but...
0: Good and close to that phone.
1: Yeah, I'm trying to, okay.
0: There you are.
1: All right. Yeah, I think it'd be kind of extend this whole nature of this whole business of comparative religion, you know, way out into the galaxy. I think it would be neat to compare religions between planets, you know.
0: But you feel that they would have some kind of belief, some kind of something in something.
1: Yeah, I really think that you know, many scientists think this too. You know, whether they're Christians or Buddhists or what have you. I think, you know, even science in many ways points to not necessarily design, but, you know, an orchestrating force behind everything.
0: Well, I interview this really wonderful fellow who wrote a book called The God Part of the Brain.
1: All right.
0: He contends that we are programmed to worship, mm-hmm. that the human brain is programmed to worship. And sure enough, you know, he's right. If you go and you meet with a jungle tribe that's never been exposed to modern civilization, you know, they're sacrificing something to something or worshiping the sun or worshiping something mm-hmm. that we're programmed to worship. And I wonder if that might be in some of that junk DNA.
1: Yeah, possibly. That's an idea I hadn't thought of before. I think that we have to, most people anyway, I guess, you know, atheists would be the obvious exception, but I mean, most people have to believe in something. The possibility that when you die, that's it. You just snuffed out like a candle, I think, is just not acceptable to most people. So, somebody in the past once said, if there isn't a God, we'd have to invent him or her or it. And that's probably true, you know, but that says nothing about whether there really is a God or not. You know, that's just like what we would have to believe anyway.
0: Do you believe there is some form of conscious existence following physical death?
1: Yes, I do. And that really is the core of, you know, my book, Zen Physics. It's my personal belief is that the brain does not actually produce consciousness. This is an old idea. I'm not the creator of this idea, but I certainly support it. The brain doesn't create consciousness, it actually filters it. The consciousness is a field, if you like energy and radiation. But it's out there, basically. There is a field of consciousness into which each brain taps, you know, and filters it down into our individual state of existence. You know, so I do believe that...
0: So that consciousness is something altogether separate from the rest of the function of our brain?
1: Yeah, the brain obviously does a whole lot. It handles memory, intelligence,
0: and all
1: those kind of things, you know, a bit survival, you know. But too much consciousness is not good. I mean, we only need to be aware of a little bit that's going on. It doesn't help us to survive to know in detail what's happening throughout the universe, you know. We just are kind of evolved to just tap into a small bit of what we need to survive. And I think that's what the brain's primary function is to reduce the consciousness that's available. And then when you die, when the brain effectively ceases to operate, that safety valve, if you like, is then no longer needed and is discarded. And all of a sudden, when you cease to exist, so the kind of the language becomes difficult here, but instead of you, there suddenly is everything. And that corresponds with many near-death experiences where people...
0: Actually, it does.
1: Yeah, instead of, you know, because what you'd expect at death, if there's nothing after death, is you get a narrowing of consciousness, and it would be kind of like, you know, it would be like the James Bond shutter, you know, where it kind of closes up and that's it.
0: And
1: blackness. And instead, people give entirely the opposite testimony, that in fact the one universal characteristic of near-death experiences is that consciousness widens. Why should it do that if the brain's closing down, you know? So that kind of fits in with what I believe about the nature of consciousness.
0: Have you read a number of books on life after death?
1: I've read a few of them, yeah.
0: Yes.
1: Yeah. You know, I've not had a near-death experience myself. I suppose it's kind of a minority experience, but we all obviously all will in the end.
0: Excuse me, did you say you did have one?
1: No, I didn't. I hadn't had one, so I'm kind of having to go off other testimonies. But so many of these are told with such conviction that they're not... I can't believe they're hoaxes. I don't believe they're hallucinations. I think people are actually telling what has really happened.
0: I do, too. I do too, but I'm not sure that translates to concrete proof.
1: No, it doesn't. It doesn't. And it doesn't. And if we had concrete proof, then, you know, we wouldn't need religion. But it is such a powerful experience that people have. And why should the brain produce that experience when it's dying? Why should it bother to produce any experience when, you know, you're only going to live for a few more minutes anyway, it thinks, you know?
0: Endorphins. I'm just saying off with what they say. And
1: that would kind of make it pleasant, but why should a person, instead of suddenly having this narrow, you know, selfish, you know, private view of the world, all of a sudden when the brain is just about to shut down, all of a sudden they say, I wasn't there, but everything else was. And I was just suddenly, I couldn't put into words, but everything was suddenly there. That seems to me a very, very striking experience. And yes, you could explain it in terms of chemicals, and maybe you can always reduce it to physical terms, you know? That doesn't take away from what may be the higher reality of it.
0: I have wondered for a very long time if the what we call the metaphysical now, mm-hmm. the kind of thing we're talking about right now, and science, will ever actually find a place where they meet.
1: Yeah, and I believe they will, but maybe we won't call it science and we won't call it spirituality anymore. We will just call it knowledge, you know? Because science is not really science these days. Science is kind of reducing things down to its nuts and bolts. It's a reductionist thing. And it misses the big picture. You know, science cannot deal with issues like consciousness. It tends to try and analyze it in terms of little compartments in the brain, and it tries to, you know, take it to pieces, and then it loses the big picture, you know.
0: Professor, you are aware there are some very serious experiments beginning to go on at places like Princeton and elsewhere with regard to consciousness.
1: Yeah, I'm actually involved in some discussions with people, you know, who are doing those sort of experiments.
0: Oh, are you?
1: Yeah, that's right. So, Gary Schwartz, Arizona, and a few others.
0: Oh, yes. Some of it's quite remarkable.
1: Some of it's great, and it's very, very remarkable, and I'm fascinated by it. And what I'm trying to do is to look at the methodology. I really want to know how they gather their data, because I want to exclude all possibility of, you know, of extraneous.
0: Boy, some of it sure does seem like hard science to me.
1: Some of it looks really, really interesting. I'm more kind of interested in, at the moment, in the near-death experience than I am in, like, mediums and things like that. But the whole business interests me, because I think some of these people are tapping into this field of consciousness.
0: Well, one large looming question about these near-death experiences would be that only a small percentage who code and then come back have them. That's a big looming question.
1: Yeah, but there's enough commonality, I suppose.
0: Of the ones who do. Well, yeah. There is that. That's right.
1: Yeah, you might expect that, you know, and even between cultures, you know, it doesn't matter whether they're, you know, Hindu or a Jew or have you. A lot of these experiences are common. They're not sort of parochial to whatever you happen to believe in. They're just, you know, they're just there. And I think that's kind of telling. You know, there's all sorts of reasons why people may not have the experience. They may have them and not remember them, for instance, and, you know. It's hard to say.
0: Possible, and there's even a small percentage of them that are negative, not positive. They didn't go out and embrace the universe.
1: Yeah.
0: They went virtually to hell.
1: Yeah. And
0: very small number, but they're there.
1: Yeah, but you know, it's the best data we have. You know, these people are like some, you know, you like send a sample return probe maybe to the moon or Mars, and you bring back a little piece of information. Or you know, they're like sample return probes into the region of death.
0: They are.
1: They're the best we have. You know, unless anybody's prepared to volunteer. What was that film called a number of years ago? Was it Flatliners?
0: It was called Flatliners. Yeah, they were volunteers, student volunteers.
1: Right.
0: Listen, hold on, Professor. We're going to come back and go to the phones here in a minute. I'm Art Bell. Professor David Darling is my guest.

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1: Well, we've obviously got a professor here, Professor David Darling, an astronomer who thinks outside the box, way outside the box. So this should be interesting. Any questions you may have, this would be the appropriate time for them, and we just gave you the numbers. So if you'll stay right there, it's about to be all yours. By the way, I promised I would change the photograph up on my webcam, and I did. Earlier today, the cat you saw up there first, Yeti, who's a new one in the bunch, I kicked a rock off the porch, and he thought he saw this rock moving. So the other cat in the photograph, that's Abby. That's had a, you know, near-death experience. Abby, 13-year-old, 14-year-old cat now? Really an old cat now, but healthy as hell. Just great. And when Yeti thought he saw this rock, he climbed over Abby, and he was looking at this rock, and Abby had an expression on his face like, get that body off me, or the next move you make will be your last one. Well, the Egyptians worshipped cats, you know, and they remember that today. All right. Professor, welcome back.
2: Okay. Nice to be here.
1: We're going to go to the phones now, and you're liable to encounter anything. But
2: that's fine with me.
1: But you sound pretty much open for
2: sure.
1: Sure. All right, then, here we go. First time caller line, you're on the air with Professor Darling. Hello.
3: Hello, Art. How are you this evening?
1: Quite well, sir.
3: First time caller, long time listener, and I want to applaud you for your ability to bring alternative thinking to kind of a myopic populace for the most part.
1: I hope so. Anyway, what's up?
3: Well, I was curious if the professor had any knowledge as far as alien, an alien kind of being or beings that I'm calling from the desert in Arizona. I've spent a lot of time on the reservation and Native American ceremonies, and several medicine men that I'm familiar with and spend a great deal of time with are of the thought that an alien presence, they call them star people or star nation people, are trying to save the planet with crop circles and using symbols in Wales and in the British countryside in an effort to heal the planet. I was wondering if he'd had any thoughts on that.
1: All right. Let's ask that. Doctor, what about it? There are crop circles, and many do say they are signs or messages that we can't interpret yet. And maybe they're just a couple guys in the field with boards and chains. But some of them, frankly, don't look like they could have been done by boards and chains. So it's kind of like UFOs, you know.
4: That's right. Obviously, yeah.
1: Are explained, and some are not.
4: Yeah. I mean, I look at some of these very elaborate ones, and I wonder how the heck could you do that with a lawnmower, you know. So I keep an open mind on that. I think crop circles are interesting anyway. I mean, they're very historical. They go back centuries. We know that there were lawnmowers in those days, so whether they were that elaborate in those days or not, I don't know.
1: Mm-hmm.
4: So there's certainly some phenomenon there we don't understand, but I'm particularly interested in the link with the Native American beliefs there, because I've just started up a project with an astrobiologist at Washington State University, and this is really exciting because it's bringing everything we've talked about tonight in terms of aliens in the solar system right into the scientific mainstream. We're just starting a project, also including one of his postdocs, where we're trying to, you know, treat this whole subject scientifically and build a kind of catalog of what kind of signs would we expect to find from alien presence, you know, and how would we go about verifying if we did find those signs, that they actually were extraterrestrial.
1: Exactly.
4: You know? And so we're kind of keeping it anonymous at the moment, partly because we're just starting the project, we don't know where it's going to go. Secondly, because it is so controversial that the researcher in question, who just moved to Washington State, wants to keep it private until we...
1: I can imagine.
4: You know, and because, you know, he's open-minded enough to do it. He doesn't want ridicule from his colleagues, and so we're just moving privately on it at the moment, but we do have that. So if the caller would like to email me with details, I could feed that into the project.
1: Really? By the way, how does somebody do that? How does somebody... You're going to get a lot of emails from...
4: Yeah, you go to my website, you know, and you'll see it right at the top, you know, a little bar that says email, and it's just David Darling at daviddarling.info. But you can do it through my website, and that's fine.
1: David Darling at daviddarling.info?
4: Yeah, daviddarling.info is the website. www.daviddarling.info is my website, and then you just stick David Darling in front of that, and you can email me.
1: I didn't know there was an info
4: domain.
1: Something. All right.
4: And I set it up a couple of years ago, so that's been... I was going to get com, but there's another guy called David Darling who's a cellist, and he's got that, so I've got info.
1: Huh. All right. Wildcard Line, you're on the air with Professor Darling. Hi.
5: Hi. How you doing?
1: Quite well, sir.
5: My question is this. I'm a graduate student at Embry-Riddle in aeronautical science, and, you know, through the research that you do as a student, I came across some information regarding the closing days of World War II, that the Germans were, in fact, experimenting with anti-gravity generators, and they did build three saucer-like craft to test them out in. And the SS, German SS, was sent, I think in March of 1945 to destroy them. They were in Romania, so that the Soviets wouldn't be able to, you know, compensate them. And I just wonder if there's any truth in this, because this was due to British intelligence and the OSS, which was the forerunner of the CIA now.
1: There were a lot of rumors about what the Nazis may have done, that sort of thing. Professor, you hear anything about that?
4: Probably nothing more than you know, the general public on that. I know there was a book written on that subject recently. I'm not sure who did that. Was it Nick Pope or someone? But who covered that whole business of anti-gravity, including, you know, secret Nazi experiments on it. Wouldn't surprise me if they were looking at saucer-like crafts, because, of course, the U.S. Air Force was doing work on, like, the Avro car and other things that were saucer-like in design. There's no question that you can make something like that fly. Whether they were actually making any progress on anti-gravity research is an entirely different question. They may have been trying to, whether they actually got anywhere.
1: All right, stay close to that phone for me.
4: Yeah.
1: Now, what about our anti-gravity research, or anti-gravity research going on in the world in general right now?
4: Yeah.
1: I know there was some interesting stuff done in Scandinavia somewhere.
4: Yeah, and also I think it's been, you know, some of the aerospace companies over here, I'm not sure if it's Lockheed or Boeing, but one, it might have been Boeing actually, were entertaining the concept, you know, and I've had a group looking into it. Now, whether they're actually doing any practical experiments on it or not is another matter. There has been some, you know, there's been some research around. I just don't know how far it's gone. You know, anti-gravity in conventional physics is pretty way out there. You know,
1: all right, Professor, you know, I'll tell you something. I saw a craft that was defying gravity. Now, maybe it was ours, maybe it was theirs. I'll never have any way of knowing that for sure, but one thing's for sure, it was defying gravity.
4: Right.
1: I saw that. Millions of Americans have seen it. Something's up there doing that.
4: Mm-hmm.
1: So, I guess it's not so much of a surprise. Governments really can keep secrets. They kept the secret of the atom bomb, they kept the secret of the F-117 and a lot of other aircraft while they were under development.
4: Mm-hmm.
1: So, I saw a program, I don't know, the other day on Discovery, I think it was, on what we've got right now that we don't talk much about. Well, then you've got to imagine, what do we have really in the real secret, you know, Area 51s of the world?
4: Yeah. Well, you know, that's true. I mean, yeah, obviously they're further ahead than anything that's out in the open. That's quite clear. I mean, the stealth aircraft, you know, suddenly appeared from, you know, the shadows.
1: Well, I mean, you're a scientist. Do you ever get other scientists whispering things in your ear about stuff they know?
4: Yeah.
1: Oh, you do?
4: Yeah. You get involved in groups with people who are, I mean, I'm involved in a group with a JPL engineer.
1: Yes.
4: A guy from Goddard Space Flight Center who's also an engineer out there, and he's had some wild private experiences in terms of abductions and things like that. He's very, very convinced that, he has been sort of being pulled, as he describes, by beings. He doesn't know. He calls them angels sometimes. Sometimes he calls them extraterrestrials. He doesn't know. But, you know, these are guys who, during the day, they're building spacecraft communications equipment. And
1: well, he better not tell that story at JPL.
4: Huh?
1: He better not tell that story at JPL.
4: No. But, you know, that's right. Well, the guy I was telling you that got out, but, yeah, he's... He wouldn't be able to talk in the lunchroom even with his fellow workers on something like that.
1: That's quite right. East of the Rockies, you're on the air with Professor Darling. Hello.
6: Hello.
1: Hi.
6: My name is Meg.
1: And where are you?
6: Louisville, Kentucky.
1: Oh, okay.
6: My question was, he got me thinking when he was talking about the possibility of the DNA being programmed with a message.
1: Yes.
6: My question was, since Aboriginal tribes were pretty much around long before the white man, wouldn't they have a higher instance of that in possibilities? I mean, it's just a possibility, I know that. But
4: yeah, the Aborigines have all kinds of interesting legends about sky gods. You know, they're a really fascinating culture from that point.
1: They sure do.
4: You know, and that's one of the things we're feeding into our project, because we want to look into the sky legends, you know, really look what's out there and what's actually been said, what's been documented, and you know, get to the bottom of these things. So,
1: well, yeah. I mean, there were pictures of helmeted figures in caves and craft and saucer-like craft in the sky and all kinds of things from very, very ancient times, right?
4: Exactly, yeah. And it's looking at those with a scientific eye and saying, first of all, can we explain them in any other way? If we can't, what the heck are they, you know? When I brought up the subject of DNA and coding, I was thinking way back. I'm going back pre-human. I was thinking that, you know, maybe in our mammalian ancestors. So I was thinking before humanity, so it wouldn't make any difference whether you're Aboriginal or
1: modern. That's right, or a modern man. It would be.
4: Yeah. I was thinking of going back way before that, but, you know, I suppose it could have happened at any point in our evolution, but I was thinking millions of years ago. Yeah.
1: All right, west of the Rockies, you're on the air with Professor Darling. Hello. Hello. Going once, going twice, gone. First-time caller line, you're on the air with Professor Darling. Hi.
7: Yes, I had a question. You had a doctor or somebody on about 5 years ago about an alien that was in the freezer that he'd got that killed his dog?
1: Yes, yes.
7: And if the doctor tonight needed hard evidence, didn't you have audio tape and photos of
1: that's
7: the alien?
1: Not, it's not enough. Thank you for the call, but it's not enough. We were talking about that earlier. How would you know an alien artifact or an alien or an anything when you met up with it? And the answer is, you might not. Or if you do and it's just classified weird, science has a way of just putting things up on the shelf that it doesn't understand, and it says, like, we'll look at this later or something, because it doesn't fit into what we believe. Right, Professor?
4: Yeah, and I think, you've got to be reasonable about it, too. I mean, in some ways, that's a sensible approach. If you want to get at the hard truth, you want to be a little bit sort of careful about what evidence you are prepared to tolerate, you know. But what I'm saying is that most science is a little bit too intolerant, you know. We've got to... If a guy has got video of an alien in his freezer, well, you know, let's have a bit more than that. You know, why can't we actually have a sample to deal with as well? You know, so I think a reasonable scientist would say, okay, now I've got the video, that's interesting. Now, if you've got this guy in your freezer, can I have a little bit of sample of his tissue to look at as well, please? You know, that's not unreasonable.
1: Absolutely.
4: You know? Yeah.
1: Absolutely. First time caller line, you're on the air with Professor Darling. Hello.
8: Yes, I was wanting to talk to Art about the black triangle.
1: Well, we have a guest right now, sir. Do you have a question for my guest?
8: I'm sorry. No, I don't.
1: All right. Well, thanks for the call. And Wildcard Line, you're on the air with Professor Darling. Hello.
9: Hello.
1: Hello.
9: Hi.
1: Hi.
9: Art?
1: Yes.
9: Oh, okay. Great. I finally got through. a week ago this night, I saw a craft way up in this. Well, actually, I went in my back porch just to look at the sky. It was clear and beautiful.
1: Yes.
9: And I thought, I was looking at the, it looks like a triangle. One stars to the south and two are.
1: There have been many
9: suburbs.
1: Triangles seen, yes.
9: Okay, and it was the southwestern part.
1: Yes.
9: And I thought, oh, look, I'm seeing a whole bunch of stars. I thought, oh, maybe this is the night that they said, you know, you're going to see a whole bunch of stars come out.
1: You had a sighting.
9: Well, I certainly did. And I'm skeptical. And I looked and I went, I saw like a hue, like a red hue star or whatever, and it moved diagonally, went up, down, real fast.
1: Got it.
9: And I went, oh, God, I started to get scared of it. And I'm staring. I'm like, what is that? And I'm watching it between this area.
1: Yes.
9: And it was like planets were lighting up.
1: Yes, okay, I've got it. millions of people like the one we just talked to, millions and millions of them, Professor, see these things, and sure, we can take, I don't know, maybe we can take 90% of them and dismiss them somehow or another, maybe even a higher percentage. But it does seem reasonable.
4: Yeah.
1: That something is happening.
4: The flying triangles, the black triangles, are really interesting. I mean, they've been on the increase since the 1990s.
1: That was my sighting.
4: Yeah.
1: Black triangle. I could have thrown a rock at the damn thing.
4: Yeah. And I know people have seen these things. I know somebody personally who is very much involved in the SETI community who has regularly seen these things out in, I think his home is in New Jersey. And he's totally convinced of them. He's plotted the flight paths. He knows they're not regular airliners or anything, and they fit this classic description of.
1: You've got to stay close to the phone for me, please.
4: Of a large triangle, you know, maybe 200 feet across, something like that.
1: Yes.
4: A typical size.
1: Yes.
4: Lit up like a Christmas tree. Not hiding. That's the interesting thing about them. They don't seem to be.
1: Well, actually, even beyond that, Professor, NIDS did a study on these triangular craft and found that they tend to frequent the interstate highways.
4: I know, and in populated areas, like they're going out of their way brazenly to.
1: That's right.
4: Expose themselves, and that's weird. I mean, if it's a covert military operation, why would they do that?
1: They wouldn't.
4: If it's extraterrestrials. Why would they do that? So it presents a huge mystery because, you know, they're putting themselves out in plain view, apparently, and they're on the increase, and it's difficult to explain why something would flaunt itself in that way. But obviously people are seeing things, and they're not, you know, they're not regular planes. They block out this part of the sky. You know,
1: well, that's the point I was trying to make earlier, Professor. I saw this thing. It was defying gravity. It
4: yeah.
1: wasn't flying. It was
4: oh,
1: defying
4: okay,
1: gravity.
4: Oh, okay, that was your anti-gravity.
1: I
4: joke.
1: Guarantee you it was defying gravity.
4: Right.
1: Now, the only question is, theirs or ours?
4: Well, yeah. I mean, obviously artificial. That's the point you're making. And, you know, who knows? You're talking about low-flying, large, well-lit aerial craft that is well seen by people in highly populated areas.
1: Yes. Okay, so...
4: Apparently carrying some kind of surveillance, yeah.
1: Well, all right. But look, either way, it's a monstrous story. If it's theirs, it's a monstrous story. Hello,
4: yep.
1: It's aliens. If it's ours, well, then we're defying gravity. And to defy gravity means that you have essentially discovered a magnificent new source of energy that the world, at this moment, needs much more desperately than we need some weapon that would mystify our enemies.
4: Mm-hmm.
1: Wouldn't you think?
4: Yeah, I question the use of anti-gravity. I mean, obviously, yeah, it's hovering. There are ways to defy gravity without actually anti-gravity.
1: Lighter than air, maybe?
4: Yeah. I mean, you know, it obviously employs some propulsion system that is not in general use. Whether it's actually technically anti-gravity or not, I don't know, but it's defying gravity in a sense, yeah.
1: Well, one of the main reasons that a lot of the people who are looking into this want it all to break open is because they feel we need a new energy source, and we do very desperately, don't we?
4: Absolutely.
1: So either it's big story A or big story B, which is a secret and ought not be a secret. Anyway, hold on, Professor, and we'll be right back. Professor David Darling, who is an astronomer, a British astronomer, is my guest. And we're talking about a whole universe of things. Join us if you dare.

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1: It is. How are you doing this morning? David Darling is our guest, and he is an astronomer, a British astronomer, who really does think outside the box. So if you'd like to challenge that, stretch him a little bit, you've got the numbers. Let's rock. Once again, Professor Darling, Professor Adam in Cincinnati says, hey, I've got a question for Professor Darling. I find the most important question about aliens are not who they are, if they're here or not, or why they could be here, but rather what we're going to do about their presence. In other words, he's somebody who totally is convinced they're here.
2: Yeah, well, if they're here, and they're obviously more advanced than us because we don't travel to the stars yet, I'm not sure there's a whole lot we can do about them. They are going to be calling the shots in terms of what they're capable of doing, you know. I suppose the question is, how they are here. Are they just simply monitoring us from space? Are they actually mingling among us? You know, are some of the people you see actually aliens? That would be a good way to study us, you know. What we can do about them, you know, in terms of, you know, repelling them or communicating, that seems to be the ball is in their court, you know.
1: Very clearly. First-time caller line, you're on the air with Professor Darling. Hello.
3: Hi, yeah. Great show. Been listening to it from the beginning. Nice to talk to both of you, gentlemen.
1: Thank you.
3: Mm-hmm. I was intrigued when you were talking earlier about your own theories of consciousness and how the brain was more of a filter. And I had a traditional background in just bachelor's level, both psychology and philosophy. And I was kind of curious, with both your knowledge of physics and your own personal theories on consciousness, where would you put the whole idea of how obviously there are cause and effect, there's a cause and effect level of reality, and then there's a freedom of choice issue? It's kind of a classical question, but I wanted to throw that out there to see how you would fuse it with your knowledge of both consciousness and of physics, and how you think that, how do you answer that question?
2: Whether there's free will or not, I guess. In terms of physics, you know, as you say, there's always a cause and effect. The only place where there isn't is kind of in quantum physics, where sometimes things can arise just because they arise, just randomly, without a prior cause at all. So possibly free will, if it exists, truly exists, maybe arises at the quantum level, you know. But even so...
3: Do you think that's a possibility? Because that's always been sort of my interest, is sort of at the quantum level. And you look at some of the real early, like, Aboriginal myths, where they talk about consciousness itself maybe potentially being able to affect the universe or the shape of the universe.
1: Yes.
3: And I wonder if at some point there might not come a day where we can find a connection between that consciousness and something at a quantum level.
2: Yeah, well, I would think that's where it would be. You know, you'd have to be able to trace the origin of everything, including consciousness, right down to that level. And I would think that is where any kind of possibility for free will goes. Because if you treat the brain just as a machine, you're going to end up with, we don't really have free will. It's just the brain ticking through its motions and coming up with whatever response is appropriate at the time. We don't have any say in it, you know.
3: So I would think kind of that Newtonian thing.
2: Yeah, so I think... I'm not sure if free will exists in the sense that it is free or not, or whether it's kind of just something that arrives and we think it's free will, but it's not. It's already been decided ahead of time.
1: Oh, what a troublesome thought.
3: Yeah. Well, thank you very much. And one other question, just a quick one, was just that with my background, and I'm looking at graduate schools, but I'm very interested in a lot of the more interesting, some people would say, far-out subjects having to do with anything from cosmology to extraterrestrial, as well as traditional questions like the one I just asked you. Where would you recommend someone who wanted to get involved and wanted to find a way that he could start making it more of a bigger part of his life do that?
4: That's a big question. Become a writer, maybe. I don't know.
3: Right.
4: It's, I think, you know, maybe you can have a conventional job and have all these thoughts in your spare time. It doesn't have to be part of your career, you know.
1: Yeah, because you could starve to death in today's environment. All right, let's go here. Wildcard Line, you're on the air with Professor Darling. Hello.
5: Good morning, sir. I just had a quick question. Since relativity seems to impose a speed of light speed limit on the universe, how does your guest suggest the aliens are getting to this planet?
4: Special relativity does impose. You can't actually, you know, start from zero and accelerate up to the speed of light, but general relativity, which is the other aspect of relativity, the theory of gravity, does actually provide short circuits in terms of things like wormholes. There are also ways of engineering space and time. There's something called the Alcubierre warp drive, which was devised by Mexican physicists, which allows you to create a space-time bubble, essentially deform space-time, so you can, you know, travel through it. You're not actually traveling through it, you're traveling around it in a sense. So there are ways to short circuit without, you know, violating the speed limit, as it were. that's all mainstream stuff. It's not too much way out there.
1: All right. East of the Rockies, you're on the air with Professor Darling. Hi.
6: Yes, hi. Hi, Professor. Hi, Art. Look, years ago I read a study about using drop tubes and jets to create zero gravity right here on Earth, and it was momentarily able to obtain that particular state. But they were able to combine elements that you cannot do on this Earth unless you were in outer space, but they did it here momentarily. Like, I think it was beryllium oxide or something. And Art said earlier that he had something that was, like, possibly an artifact or whatever from outside of this Earth.
1: Yes.
6: Now, could Art have a piece of junk, or could he have something that was its reality, it came from outer space, or was it created right here? And could they prolong zero gravity here on Earth to create that anti-gravity?
1: Boy, that's a whole bunch of questions. I don't know. With regard to what I have, I don't know the answer to that. I don't think anybody does. It was studied like crazy for years, and I'm not going to go into all that right now. But what about the creation of things in zero gravity, Professor, that cannot be created naturally where there is gravity?
4: What we call zero gravity, for example, you know, if you're in a spacecraft in Earth orbit, really isn't zero gravity because you're still, you know, it's the Earth, you're still in Earth's gravity, but
1: right.
4: It's like you're always falling.
1: Right.
4: Fall, you know, totally zero gravity doesn't really exist.

0: sense that you're always being pulled by something. So I don't know whether zero-gravity experiments have to be done. I mean, anti-gravity experiments don't depend on being in space or on the Earth. It seems to me that's an irrelevance. It's really a question of what we mean by anti-gravity. You know, physicists sometimes mean something different than...
1: Well, let me try it for the general public, something that would allow one to neutralize its effects.
0: That kind of corresponds with the physicists. Yeah, to actually neutralize gravity, like you can neutralize positive and negative charges.
1: Yes.
0: For instance. Yeah.
1: Yes.
0: That's really what anti-gravity is. And that really that's pretty profound stuff, because gravity, you know, according to Einstein, is actually a bending of space and time. So you've got to actually re-engineer space and time, which is tough. You know, that's really advanced physics.
1: Indeed.
0: How far along clandestine projects are with that? I don't know.
1: West of the Rockies, you're on the air with Professor Darling. Hi.
2: Hi. Hey, thanks, Art. Mike in Utah, listening on XM Radio. On global warming, it seems like there's a couple of different sides to this debate, whether it's we humans that are causing it all, or whether we're just in a cycle, maybe a solar cycle, that's naturally occurring that warms up the planet. And as I heard on Mr. Bell's program last night, attributable to the magnetic shift towards the geographical pole, which might even be caused by nuclear testing in Nevada. So this could be a natural event. But I was wondering, is anybody measuring the global warming effects on the other planets in the solar system that exhibit solar change, such as Mars?
1: I think so. Professor, they have looked at Mars, haven't they, and other planets where global warming has become runaway?
0: Venus has got a runaway greenhouse effect, but it's had that for a long, long time, you know, billions of years, really.
1: Right.
0: It's an interesting question, actually. Mars would be a good test of that. Venus is a lost cause. I mean, it's total runaway greenhouse effect on Venus. It's just all carbon dioxide atmosphere, basically. It's massive. But Mars would be a more sensitive test of that. And actually, I don't know if anybody has done a comparison between Mars and Earth to see how much of the effect is solar and how much is human. I'm totally convinced that most of it, simply because of the speed at which it's happening, is human. I've no real doubt there may be some supplementary effect due to cosmic influences, but I personally have no doubt, having read the literature, that it's human caused.
1: It seems... to be mounting, the evidence seems to be awfully high. First-time caller line, you're on the air with Professor David Darling. Hi.
3: Hello, thank you. It's an honor to speak with you, Art, and a thrill, Professor Darling. First, I must say that I saw the black triangle two nights in a row about a year and a half ago, sitting at my backyard, as I used to be wacky about looking for tumbling satellites. But that's beside the point.
1: Do you have a question?
3: Yes. Has he, so to speak, looked into Mel's hole? And does he have a theory on that?
1: Oh, my. I'm just going to pass that one on by, because I don't think so. Wildcard line, you're on the air with Professor Darling. Hello.
4: Yes, hello.
1: Hello.
4: Hi.
1: Yes, do you have a question for my guest?
4: Well, yes, sir. I'd like to share something that happened to me when I was a young man.
1: Is this a question for my guest?
4: Yes, sir. It's regarding the extraterrestrial presence here on Earth.
1: All right.
4: Heard anything about underground facilities in the New Mexico area? Because when I was about 17 years of age, I was hitchhiking towards California on Highway 10 West, and sitting on my suitcase, must have been around 10 o'clock at night, the sky was extremely clear, and about sometime later, a vehicle pulled up. It was a Ford Galaxy 500. You don't see too many of those anymore. And
1: okay, real quick here, because we're short on time. So, what would the question be?
4: Well, the question is if he has heard anything about any of those types of facilities there, because this gentleman that was driving the vehicle and I were eventually taken there by military
1: to a facility.
4: Personnel.
1: All right. The question is about underground bases and facilities that may be around the world, for all we know. There's a lot of speculation, and probably some of it is true. The government probably takes underground those things it doesn't want seen.
0: Well, yeah, it's the obvious place to go, especially with the amount of surveillance. I mean, every square foot of the surface of the Earth is now monitored regularly by satellites, and that's available to the public, you know. So
1: exactly.
0: Any facility they wanted to keep totally dark would have to be literally in the dark and
1: literally
0: underground. But I have no, I can't add any information. They don't tell me these things.
1: All right. East of the Rockies, you're on the air with Professor Darling. Hello.
5: Yes, I have a question. I have two of them.
1: Yeah, but turn your radio off and proceed.
5: Mm-hmm.
1: Yes, that's very important.
5: All the way?
1: Yes, all the way off.
5: Mm-hmm. I have two questions. First question is, I have a research project coming up. Where could I find? Hello.
1: Yes.
5: Where could I find the most UFO sightings in the world?
0: Most information on UFOs?
5: Well, no. Like, where can I find the most
1: sightings? South America.
5: South America.
1: Yes.
5: And another question. Did the world change after Roswell, like the technology and all that?
1: Actually, that's a pretty good one. There are a number of people, many of them I've interviewed. Colonel Corso comes to mind, Professor. Colonel Corso was a very credible person who was a colonel who claimed that he was given technology essentially from the Roswell crash, and that he integrated this technology into the private sector through government programs, and that's how many of today's modern inventions came to be modern inventions. You know, he siphoned this technology off. Now, I personally believed the man, or that he believed what he was saying, I guess I should put it that way,
0: mm-hmm.
1: that he was giving this technology to private industry. And indeed, about that time, technology started leaping forward.
0: Yeah, there's no doubt about that. That was a kind of post-war period. Of course, a lot of things were developed for military purposes.
1: Sure.
0: Then leaked out into public sector, you know, kind of radar and stuff like that.
1: And maybe we just got very bright very quickly, but it does seem like man...
0: Yeah, there's a gray area there, you know. After the war, when a lot of UFO flying saucer sightings and the link with our own weapons testing and whatnot. So yeah, you can't discount these things. I have no extra information to give you on that, but if a person tells you information like that, that's okay. You know?
1: All right, let's try this. West of the Rockies, you're on the air with Professor Darling. Hello.
6: Hi, Art. Great to talk to you. You have a question about Venus and the viability of terraforming, since it's mostly carbon dioxide. Could you drop like a bunch of algae on it and have that like start creating oxygen?
1: Huh.
6: And also the
1: I would think Mars would be a more likely terraforming candidate, but it is a good question anyway, Professor.
0: Venus is an incredibly hostile environment. You know that surface temperature's way up there. You know, you drop algae on there, you'd have fried algae before they would get a chance to. But you may genetically engineer something, you know, that could survive, say, in the atmosphere and convert it. Terraforming is going to be a reality on Mars and Venus and many other planets eventually. Whether that's a good thing or not, considering the mess we're making of our own planet.
1: Well, we may need it.
0: Yeah, we should probably. I don't know whether we should test it out on Mars first or make sure we can live on our own planet before we start going elsewhere, but... terraforming Venus and Mars, and definitely using some form of low plant life would definitely an option.
1: But you would think, wouldn't you, Professor, that a civilization capable of terraforming a planet could somehow manage to keep its own house in order?
0: Well, I don't know. Our technology seems to be running way, way ahead of our ability to do benign things with it all the time, you know. I wonder about that. I try to be optimistic, but I've not seen a turning point yet.
1: Nor have I. But again, by the time you could terraform a planet, why, you could probably take care of your own planet. Let's see if we can squeeze one in. First time caller line, you're on the air. Hi.
7: Hello. I have a quick question since y'all talked about some brain topics.
1: Yes.
7: Sleep paralysis. Why do I see sometimes under sleep paralysis shadowy figures, strange noises, and I even feel a sensation of floating sometimes.
1: Well, because it's an altered state. Professor, you were earlier talking about, the near-death experiences. Well, they do kind of parallel.
0: Yeah, it's a similar sort of out-of-body.
1: You bet.

0: Yeah, secrets to be told, eh?
1: That's right.
0: All right, my friend. Listen, I want to thank you so much for sharing with myself and the audience tonight. It's been wonderful, and I should apologize ahead of time for this, but I got to say good night, darling. Yeah, I got to go. Thank you, Professor. Good night. Here's Crystal, just the right words. See you next weekend from the high desert night all.

high desert in the great American Southwest. Glad to do all good evening or good morning, wherever you may be, from the rock in the west, the island of Guam, eastward all the way to the Caribbean and the U.S. Virgin Islands, south into South America, north to the pole, and worldwide on the internet. This is Coast to Coast AM. Good morning, everybody. My God, what a mess out there. We'll get to it in a moment. I would like to welcome another new affiliate, WHIS, in Bluefield, West Virginia, 1440 on the dial. Welcome to the network as we edge ever closer to that magic 500 affiliate mark. Oh, boy. Listen, we've got pre-feeds going on. I want to try and remind everybody of that almost every night. The actual show begins at, you know, whatever time you have now in your time zone. However, we now pump down the same pipe where you get it now, 3 hours of the previous night's show as a service to your listeners. Or, if I'm speaking to all of you, to you. So that radio stations can pick it up a little bit early and, you know, a lot of people fall asleep. We understand that. We're an all-night program. People fall asleep listening to us. A lot of times, you know, they miss a little bit of this or that. And so, as a service to listeners, we're now pumping the show down 3 hours early, which means if your radio station has a little hole they want to fill, there we are. And for you, you get to hear what you missed. Okay. It is the quickening. That's what I think I'm saying tonight, folks. The quickening is it's gone to a new level. It's almost hard to know where to begin. With the national news, the Dutch are now confirming tonight that they have foot and mouth there. Far from being contained, the foot and mouth disease that has devastated cattle herds in Britain gained ground on the European continent, with the Netherlands on Wednesday confirming its first cases. They are slaughtering incredible numbers of animals within, you know, like a couple of miles radius of every time they find it. All of them decimated. And it's still getting out. It's moving across Europe. So I'm sorry to see that news tonight. The other horrible news, maybe this is even worse for us, Greensboro, Vermont, you probably know about this by now. U.S. federal agents went to a farm early Wednesday to seize sheep feared infected with a version of the mad cow disease. 233 sheep have been seized. They will be destroyed, by the way. Department says the sheep imported from Belgium might be carrying a disease akin to mad cow disease. So, you know me. I'm a beef eater. I love beef. I am just

0: going to be, I'm not going to be consolable. If this horrid disease comes to America, and this is getting pretty close, folks, maybe it's here. You know, it's gonna be a situation where beef is, may not be safe, and that's gonna kill me. I am your basic hamburger, steak, French dip. You know, if beef in any form, that's me. And I don't know what I'm gonna do. I don't know what, but I know I'm not gonna eat lima beans. I'd starve to death before I ate lima beans. But this is serious for the whole nation. Really, really, really serious. And so I'm sorry to say, folks, the news is bad on all fronts. Foot and mouth is moving fast in Europe. And now mad cow might be here. Now, of course, they're going to kill these animals and do tests. And we should all cross our fingers, knock on wood, that it all comes out all right. They're warning about blackouts in California again if it gets warm. And now, tonight, the president is warning that New York City may be next in the blackout department. New York City. So in other words, it jumps across the entire country to New York City. And no doubt other areas this summer, they're warning now of gas shortages, you know, as in what you put in your car. Natural gas shortages, fuel shortages of all kinds. One of the factors at play here, obviously, is the cutback of 1 million barrels per day by OPEC. So I'm telling you, I don't know how it gets any worse. Well, it does. The stock market is crash-oling. I mean, it's crashing, folks. They don't call it a crash, but it's a kind of a long, delayed crash. Tokyo, I just learned, has fallen 248 points as we speak. 248 points in Tokyo. The Dow dumped another 233.76, closed at 94.87. Holy mackerel. The NASDAQ closed down 27.21 to end at 18.30. We're talking about a market that was at over 5,000. And with the Dow, we're talking a market that was at 12,800. I don't know. I think it did hit. Did it hit 12? I remember it hit 11. Anyway, look how far down, 94.87. So they're calling it a bear market. They're not calling it a crash. But it's kind of like a slow crash when you start deducting 100, 200, 300 points per day. It's getting pretty serious. So, you know, as I look around me, with these animal diseases bearing down on us, financially we're in trouble here, obviously. And I look around at the weather; it's horrible. Going to get worse. Things are speeding up a little bit, aren't they? So we'll try and keep you informed about all of this. They're going to test these sheep, and we'll find out if it really is mad cow. If it is, that's going to be a big problem for us. If it isn't, one, you know, can only wonder how long it will be. But they're seizing these sheep for, you know, a good reason. They think there is a significant possibility. And boy, I'll tell you, they sure haven't kept any of this under control in Europe. And that's why I'm so worried about what might happen here. I mean, think about it. They're slaughtering animals at an unbelievable rate there, and even with all the slaughtering going on, they're not stopping it. They're not stopping it in either case, foot and mouth or mad cow. So, interesting times, I would say, wouldn't you? It's going to be quite a year, and we will keep track of it as best we're able right here. We'll be be right back. All right. Let's continue to look at what's going on. I'll tell you, I looked earlier today. I looked at sort of the compilation of everything that's going on right now, and I said, oh, my God. It really has begun. You know, the quickening is well underway in just about every category you can think of. I can't even contemplate not having beef in this country. Now, I know they do have some beef in England. I don't know how many people are eating it. But to have our beef ruined, and at that by our own hand, I guess. Linda Moulton Howe is going to have a report on all of this at the top of the next hour. She's going to be our guest. Oh, and here, this is really cute. Listen to this. Dear Art, you received an email last week from a person who told you why you went off the air temporarily. This person boasted about a friend who supposedly works for the NSA. Well, you and I both know that someone who works for a three-letter agency will not boast about, quote, we slapped his hand and knocked his butt off the air, end quote. That's nonsense. We know that your comm lines are tapped, but no agent nor employee would spill it like he said his friend did. I have worked for the three-letter agency for 23 years, and I can tell you there is no Team AB. NSA, NSC, nor CIA do not use terms as such. We use code words that do not associate with the subject in question for obvious reasons. On March 12th, the satellite feed was disrupted due to a, get this, folks, satellite-linked comm disruption in Area 51, which I cannot discuss further. But only to say it was an exciting moment in the context of contact. It was so powerful, it affected Air Force Space Command communications out of Vandenberg. This could be the truth, too, folks. I don't know. I really don't know. All right. Do you remember my telling you about one of the most famous, well-chronicled ghost sites in America? The one down in San Antonio, Texas, where just over now, 20 years ago, a busload of children were killed by a train. And since then, it is said, and it has been documented, they push, that is the dead children, push stalled cars over the tracks to safety. In fact, I watched a special on public television about 10 years ago on this. Yeah, it's been on TV a lot. Then the same program did an update on it approximately 10 years later. Each time they used the same test. This test was comprised of sprinkling baby powder on the back of the vehicle placed near the tracks with the car in neutral. After the car had been moved off the tracks to safety, there were many little fingerprints and handprints showing on the back of the vehicle. In other words, folks, these poor children who were killed would push any vehicle put there and left in neutral off the train tracks. Moreover, these dead children would leave fingerprints on the back of the car. This is pretty well documented. Now, I had an email earlier today. A fellow gave me his website, or a website, and they've got a photograph of this crossing, this railroad crossing. It's not a large photograph, but it's easily visible. And let me go to it right now. You'll find it under What's New. Then you go to the links page, go down to like the second paragraph of links, you want to think of it that way, and you'll see the haunted railroad crossing. You click on that, it takes you to the website in question, and you scroll down a little bit, and you will see the railroad crossing, and you will see a picture of a young girl, a very young girl, in the middle of the road. Urban legend, well, maybe. A ghost that we're seeing, maybe. But it's at that very site that we've talked about so frequently down in San Antonio. So, I've got a lot more here. I don't know that I want to read a lot more. It gets worse and worse and worse. Oh, by the way, we've got a near-Earth asteroid that's going to pass within 0.05 AUs. Those would be astronomical units. A 0.05 AU of Earth. Now, in the astronomy world, this is considered to be a near miss. I mean, that's very close, 0.05 AU. The trajectory mentioned is about the distance of four Earth-Moon distances. So it's good to know they're watching these things. You know, it'll be the one that we don't see. Of course, it gets us. And there will be a lot, there are a lot of them, unfortunately, they don't see. Remember we were talking the other day about, who was that with? That we needed, that was with Seth Shostak. And he reminded us all, you may recall, that the dinosaurs were killed off by a big rock, allowing the eventuality of human beings, you know, a higher life form. Tragedy turns into something really good for Earth, for us, certainly. And he said, well, if it hadn't been for the rock, we wouldn't be here. How many of you think we need or will get more rocks? Maybe the next jump in evolution occurs after we jump, you know, about a mile high. West of the Rockies, you're on the air. Good morning.
1: Hey, how you doing? Good morning, Art.
0: Oh, this is a terrible cell phone call.
1: Oh, yeah, well, you know how that is.
0: It's just not acceptable.
1: Oh, hell's bells, Art. How you doing?
0: If you have something very quickly, go ahead.
1: Yes, well, a few things I have to say. It's in San Antonio, Texas, that you're referring to about,
0: yes,
1: about the kids.
0: Yes.
1: And I'm a parapsychologist. Well, I'm a parapsychologist and I'm psychic, and I do a lot of things like that. And I've got other pictures that I've had that I went through myself, and you can actually see the fingers.
0: Oh, yeah.
1: Just the fingerprints.
0: Yeah.
1: But the fingers.
0: Yes, I know.
1: The little kids, but you can see the whole child itself.
0: I'm very well aware. In fact, if you will look, thank you very much for that horrible cell phone call. Yes, indeed, you're right. I mean, that's what I just said. If you'll go look at that photograph, you will see the form of the little girl. And you were saying, well, entire forms. Well, here you're seeing an entire form. The pixel people will, as always, pick it apart, but that's all right. And so we got that link up. Keith got that link up a little earlier today. Really excellent. Hey, we got something kind of neat coming up at the bottom of the hour. Kind of unusual. The radio station that is picking us up in Guam began by picking up 1 hour of the show. And before you knew it, boom, suddenly they're picking up the entire program. The audience loved it, so that now they're picking up the entire program. The thing about this program is, when we're on the air now, it's like in the afternoon, 4 or 5 o'clock, something like that, on Guam, on a different day. So what they do is they run us a delay broadcast and put us where this show ought to be, you know, between midnight and 5 or whatever. But the radio station in Guam called today and said that they're going to run a couple half hours live on Guam. And they're going to do that in this next half hour and then the half hour following that. In other words, the next hour basically is going to be live in Guam way in the afternoon, sort of to introduce the audience to it. So we're going to be talking live to Guam here in a few minutes. That's really cool. But they should be running the program at night, not during the day. Much as I would like to be live in Guam, this program belongs on at night. This is a nighttime program. East of the Rockies, you're on the air. Hello.
2: Oh, cool. Hello. I'd like to speak to Art.
0: You are, sir. Turn your radio off, please.
2: Oh, this is Art.
0: Yes.
2: Hey, cool. This is Riding Hood down in Florida, man.
0: Riding Hood?
2: Riding Hood.
0: Oh, Riding Hood.
2: Yes, sir.
0: Very good, yes.
2: And I'm curious why they dropped the power band on the AM range when most Americans are home in the evening at that prime time.
0: They don't necessarily. Some stations are drop power, but other stations, they do that so that other stations that are designed to be really long-range stations will be long-range.
2: But I noticed, like, all the South American stations boost their power band range.
0: Oh, I know. That's because they don't they don't have the equivalent of the FCC that cares. Yeah. I mean, they have something, but they just don't care. I used to work at a station in Mexico, and I can tell you the amount of power they ran on any given day depended on how the engineer wanted to tune up the transmitter that afternoon. That's
2: cool.
0: The truth. Cool indeed. We've got to run. I'm Art Bell. This is Coast to Coast.

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1: Certainly is. Good morning, everybody. It's great to be here. As I told you, we're doing kind of an experiment right now, which I think is ever so cool. We are on the air, if everything worked out right, right now, live on the island of Guam. Now, you've got to remember, Guam is, you know, like way out there across the international dateline, so it's a different day, and it's like sometime or another in the afternoon on Guam. But they thought they would do this to introduce the audience on Guam to what happens in the overnight hours, which is really where this program belongs. So therefore, we now might have Guam out there right now. Now, if we do, I want to see if I can get some phone calls. No guarantee on this. We have an international line. So if you're on Guam, give it a try. You can call us at the following number. 800-893-0903. Now, I think you've got to get the AT&T operator to accomplish this. I'm not sure. Oh, incidentally, we have on our international line on the website right now, we've got all the new ways to connect. I'll tell you more about that later. I'm mostly concerned about Guam right now. It's News Talk K57 on the island of Guam, affectionately known as The Rock. It'd be kind of fun to hear a little bit about Guam, wouldn't it? What it's like to be on Guam. I was on Okinawa, but I'll tell you, compared to Guam, Okinawa is a vast area, gigantic geographic area compared to Guam. It's pretty small. Anyway, it'd be fun. So if anybody on Z Island can call in, give it a try. I'm not sure how you have to finagle it, probably AT&T, and call 800-893-0903. If that doesn't work, you'll probably never get through on the other lines. They're all totally jammed up. All right, so here's what we've been talking about. Things don't seem too good tonight. Foot and mouth disease is moving across Europe like wildfire. It's now, as of tonight, in the Netherlands. They're killing thousands of animals and they're not controlling it. Mad cow disease may be in Vermont. They've seized a lot of sheep. They're going to test them. But we've got to face facts. I mean, it could be in Vermont. Markets worldwide appear to be crashing. A slow kind of an everyday 100-point, 200-point, 300-point crash. That's trouble. Worldwide, not just here in America, but worldwide, big time in Japan. California is having rolling blackouts. New York, according to the president, may be next, New York City, for rolling blackouts. Shortages in every category of energy. The weather is turning on us, very bad. A mirror is about to splash down God knows where. It's just kind of a not a good night when you think about all the news coming out right now. I wish I could be talking about something lighter. But, I mean, this is the reality. All right, so anyway, somebody in Guam, give that a shot, see if you can get through. Hasn't rung yet, so I have a feeling you're not going to be able to get through or you'd be through already. Then you'd have to think about, well, Guam could always try to get through on the east of the or the west of the Rockies line, but there are millions of people trying to get through on those lines, so I don't think you're going to make it. Guam has a U.S. area code. Can you believe that? They've got a U.S. area code. So, actually, somebody could dial direct from Guam, couldn't they? Why don't I try that? assuming that nobody can get through on the 800 line, why don't I give out the first-time caller line and restrict it to Guam for the next hour? Oh, please, would everybody out there cooperate and not dial the first-time caller line? Could I impose on you all to do that? I'm going to try. Would everybody calling the first-time caller line hang up, please? And we'll see if somebody doesn't mind calling in from... I'll tell you what, I'll take a collect call from Guam. Yes, sirree, sir. You get through on the first-time caller line, and I will accept a collect call from Guam. You see, I spend the company's money freely. It's area code 775-727-1222. I'll give you that number again. Area code 775-727-1222. The call's collect. No problem. If you can get through. In the meantime, wildcard line, you're on the air. Good morning.
2: Hello, Art. This is Victor from Amsterdam.
1: Hello. From Amsterdam.
2: Amsterdam, Netherlands.
1: You're in the Netherlands?
2: I'm listening on the internet.
1: Welcome to the program.
2: How are you? I'd like to say hi to my grandma in Oceanside.
1: Okay.
2: Hi, Grandma.
1: Hello, Grandma. All right, if you wouldn't mind, tell us what's going on over there.
2: Well, the animal situation is, I think, a little overblown in the media. Yeah, I guess they've only found one animal here.
1: One?
2: One infected animal.
1: Yeah, well, that is true, but that's all it seems to take. In other words, when they find one, I think the scientific assumption is there probably are many more.
2: Yeah, it's. I have no idea what's going to happen. The price of beef is down here.
1: I bet it is.
2: Price of chicken is up.
1: Scared to death. The price of chicken went up.
2: Way double what it used to be.
1: Yeah, I hadn't thought of that. Of course it would go up, wouldn't it?
2: I did have one comment about last night's show with Seth.
1: Yes?
2: One thing I don't think you mentioned about why...
1: Actually, that was the night before, unless you had pre-feeds.
2: One thing that wasn't mentioned was... The reason we can never get radio signals is because the aliens have ESP. Why would they use radio?
1: Actually, believe it or not, and I thank you for the call all the way from the Netherlands, your point is well taken. Very well taken. It's entirely possible that another race of beings would evolve biologically, if they're biological creatures and not machines of some sort, in a completely different way, in a different atmosphere, with different gravity, with different DNA, if they even have DNA as we understand it. So what you just said sounds wild, but not that wild when you sit down and think about it for a minute. East of the Rockies, you're on the air. Hello.
3: Hi there.
1: Hi.
3: This is Dave in Detroit, and I'd like to speak to Art.
1: You are. Extinguish your radio, please.
3: Okay. Hello. How are you doing, Art?
1: I'm okay, sir.
3: And I wanted to get with you on the Nellis Air Force Range.
1: What about it? It's over the hill. Nellis, yes.
3: Over the hill.
1: Yeah, from me, it's just over the hill. What about it?
3: Okay, well, I have the cafeteria phone number. Want to have some fun?
1: Call the cafeteria at Nellis?
3: That's right.
1: Why?
3: Well, ask them what kind of activity they got today.
1: Why would I care? Why would any of us care? I mean, you mean what they're serving?
3: Yeah.
1: Why would anybody care?
3: I don't know. I got on a NORAD site. Then I ended up at Nellis Air Force Range somehow.
1: Oh,
3: and then somehow I ended up with a whole list of personal phone numbers at Nellis Air Force Range.
1: I know what you are. You're a hacker. You're a hacker, aren't you?
3: I thought you might like to have some fun with something like that. So.
1: You've hacked into Nellis Air Force Base?
3: Well, I got it.
1: And you've got personal phone numbers?
3: Yeah, I did. I could have went further, but I didn't.
1: You could have gone for secret information and you went for phone numbers in the cafeteria?
3: Well, I'm only looking to have fun.
1: What kind of hacker are you anyway?
3: Anyway, I thought that would be, you know, the ultimate place to go, so I ended up there. And
1: you know where else you might end up?
3: No, I wouldn't go that far.
1: Hold them on the line for how long? Okay, go ahead, sir. Whatever else do you have?
3: I noticed that they're pretty good at cutting you off at certain times on the radio. You were on the other night and you came up with the liquid antenna?
1: Oh, the liquid antenna, yes.
3: Right, and suddenly, there was nothing but blank space for quite a while there.
1: Oh, really?
3: That's right. And I'm east of the Rockies, Detroit area.
1: Well, it must have been your station, because as far as I know, we had no disruption here.
3: Really? And it was just right after you mentioned it as well.
1: What station do you listen to back there?
3: CKLW in Windsor.
1: Yeah, the big one. That's right, CKLW. All right, fine. Well, for all I know, you probably hacked in and turned their transmitter off. All right, sir, you're out of here. Before they nail you, you know they have these lines traced, tapped, traced. Let's see, on the first time caller line, you're on the air. Hello.
4: Hello.
1: Hello.
4: How you doing, Art?
1: I'm okay, sir. Where are you?
4: I'm in Huntington, West Virginia.
1: Huntington, West Virginia. All right. I was sort of trying to reserve this line for Guam, but...
4: Well, heck, I can get off here and let you talk to one of those.
1: No, I mean, go ahead and give me something.
4: Well, I was a little curious about this hoof and mouth disease you were talking about.
1: Yes.
4: I have no idea what that is.
1: Well, it's real bad news for animals. For humans, it's not a worry, but all the animals that come in contact with it are being killed.
4: Really?
1: Many, many, many, many, many animals. And it's spreading across Europe now.
4: And we're just waiting for something like that to happen here.
1: Well, here we've got our own little worries right now. Foot and mouth, no doubt, will make its appearance in the appropriate moment. But mad cow disease, which is really, really, really serious, might be in Vermont. You know, they've confiscated all these sheep. They're going to test them. They're going to kill them. But if it's here, we've got a real problem.
4: That seems pretty nasty.
1: Mm-hmm.
4: I'm glad there's somebody out there to tell us about it, and then we haven't had any of Art Bell around here.
1: I'm sure you just love hearing about it. What great shape we're in. You know, you think about this. Just a few months ago, the market was riding high. We didn't have a care in the world. We had a giant surplus, and we're all fighting about what to do with the excess money. I mean, everything was hunky-dory, just spiffy in the U.S., and now... we have disaster coming from every corner. Interesting year so far, I'd say.
4: So far, yeah. I just can't wait to see what happens.
1: All right, I got a number I've got to try here in a minute. Thanks for the call. All right, this is absolutely excellent. We actually have somebody from the island of Guam. Hello there.
5: Hi.
1: Hi, how are you?
5: I'm doing okay. It's a beautiful afternoon. We've got partly cloudy skies, but beautiful blue behind it. And it's clear to see the ocean.
1: Is it?
5: And temperature is, what, about 84, 85 degrees?
1: Can you see the ocean from anywhere in Guam?
5: No, not from anywhere. Some of the valleys or some of the roads that go in between the hills, you can't actually see the ocean. But actually, our family lives on one of the higher hills, and we have an ocean view from the front
1: beautiful.
5: Of our house.
1: Yeah.
5: And if we climbed to the top of the hill that's right behind us, we could see both sides of the island and see two oceans.
1: Well, what actual time is it there now? Do you know?
5: It is 4:50 on Thursday afternoon.
1: Time
5: I know,
1: travel.
5: It's weird. When we talk to our relatives stateside, we always have to look up at the clock and count ahead or backwards and figure out what time they're at. We've gotten quite a few calls from them at 3 or 4 in the morning, and they didn't realize what the time change was.
1: Well, listen, I lived on the island of Okinawa for a little better than 10 years, so I know what it's like to live on an island.
5: Mm-hmm.
1: But not an island as small as Guam. How many people are on Guam?
5: About 150,000.
1: That's
5: cool. A lot of them are military. There's both an Air Force base on the north point and the big Navy base on the kind of mid to southern side of the island.
1: Well, I've got a question for you. How long have you been there now?
5: 2.5 years. My husband's in the Navy.
1: All right. Well, here's something kind of interesting. When you hear a night like tonight, when I come on and I talk about foot-mouth disease raging across the Netherlands, mad cow disease, maybe back here in the States, we'll know when they test these sheep, the markets, the stock markets crashing worldwide, it seems like, blackouts in California, and blackouts probably in New York City they're now talking about, the weird weather we've got back here, all of this stuff going on. When you hear about all of this, what do you think back on Guam?
5: Well, we miss parts of it. We don't miss the snow. We rubbed it in the relatives' years when they were under feet of snow and we were going to the beach every weekend.
1: Mm.
5: There are problems all over. You're going to have difficulties with problems in advanced planning. We own a home in San Diego that eventually we'll get back to, and right now we're kind of glad we're not there with the rolling blackouts. It's unfortunate that people have to have such a dire situation that they have to deal with, especially if nobody was expecting it.
1: I take it the power on Guam is solid.
5: Oh, no.
1: No. Wasn't on Okinawa
5: most
1: either.
5: Most of the infrastructure here was put together right after World War II, much of it by the military. And so you get some of the same problems that you'll see stateside with the age of the materials that
1: power
5: you got.
1: Stuff, yes. Well,
5: yeah.
1: In that
5: so,
1: case,
5: so
1: when you get back to the States, you're going to be comfortable.
5: Yes, in fact, a few people who have relatives who have just left for stateside say it's just like home because there are problems, you know, wherever you go. But the island is absolutely beautiful. Our tour was originally for 2 years, and we enjoyed it so much that we extended, which quite a few people do. It's one of the highest extension rates in the Navy for people who are here and decide they want to stay an extra year or two and prolong their stay. The island, the native people are hospitable. They go out of their way to do whatever they can for you. There are church-related village fiestas for the patron saints just about every weekend that they always invite everyone to. And we've had a wonderful time here. We really have.
1: Well, I want to tell you something. You're obviously on a cellular phone, and I must tell
5: you. Yeah, I am.
1: And I must tell you, your cellular phone sounds better than the cell phones I hear stateside. It's embarrassing.
5: I was really surprised how quickly I got through. The technology kind of amazes me sometimes. But, we're happy with the service we've had with that, too.
1: Well, you got lucky, because I went through about 20 phone calls during the break looking for Guam and finally got Guam just about when the break was over.
5: I'm very glad that I got through. I'm really happy to be talking to you.
1: Well, you are my virgin caller from Guam.
5: Okay.
1: By the way, do you know why they threw virgins in volcanoes?
5: It was supposed to be to appease the gods.
1: No, actually to discourage the rest of them from the practice.
5: Oh, okay. All right.
1: All right, well, listen, thank you. What is your first name?
5: My first name's Annie.
1: Annie.
5: Yeah.
1: Well, Annie, thank your husband, who was on the phone first, for putting you on.
5: Yeah, I'm taking him to another location right now, so he was handling the dialing. We had to call about 30 times or something like that to get through. Finally, it was always busy.
1: Have you heard, by the way, that we're on at night on News Talk K57?
5: Yes, and if I'm up with the baby, then I'll be sure to tune you in and, as opposed to turning on the cable. So it'll be interesting to listen.
1: I get a lot of mothers up with babies in the middle of the night, believe me. All right.
5: I can imagine.
1: Well, listen, thank you very much for the call.
5: Well, it was my pleasure. Thank you.
1: Take care. All right, Guam. We actually did it. All right, well, then obviously they can't make it through on the 800 line. I had a feeling, and she even paid for her own call there, too. I had a feeling that perhaps that wasn't going to work. The phone company, of course, said, it'll work. Don't worry. They can call on the international line. Wrong. Way wrong. I knew that you wouldn't be able to, but now I do know that you're out there, Guam, so check us out at night. We do, News Talk K57 runs it, delayed broadcast at night. This program, because of the nature of the material, belongs at night. Nighttime is a far better time to do this kind of material because, frankly, people have more time to contemplate the esoteric than they would during the day. During the day, you're busy. Telephones are ringing. Red phones are ringing. All kinds of things are happening in the military, as a matter of fact, and most of you are pretty busy. But there's also one other advantage on Guam, and that is that a lot of people are in the military, and being in the military, a lot of them are on the third shift. So if you're new to the program, welcome. If you're a third shift worker, what are you doing awake now? Anyway, excellent. I feel so much better now we've got Guam. Coming up in a moment, Linda Moulton Howe.

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1: Top of the morning, everybody. Great to be here. And we got a call from Guam. K-9, K-57, News Talk K-57 on the island of Guam. That was cool. Talk about cool. I was using that expression earlier, my little hacker. That was cool. Out across the dateline. Virtually time travel, as far as I'm concerned. Coming up in a moment, we're going to talk about the most worrisome story in the news tonight by a long shot, and that's mad cow maybe in Vermont there. Maybe it's not even a maybe. I just talked to Linda, and the news is not necessarily so good. But then again, it may not be so bad either, so we'll get to all of that in a moment. Linda Moulton Howe, who's a researcher, crop circles, animal mutilations, that sort of thing. Before that, she was an award-winning environmental documentary producer. She's just really something else. She's, of course, an author. She has a brand new book out called Mysterious Lights and Crop Circles. And we're going to be talking about all of that coming up momentarily. Okay, I was bemoaning the general state of things tonight. It's not too good. Foot-and-mouth disease now in the Netherlands, raging across Europe. Mad cow disease, maybe in Vermont. A bunch of sheep were confiscated today. After quarantine, the markets worldwide seem to be crashing in slow motion. You know, 100 points, 200 points, 300 points a day. Despite the Fed's action of, 50 basis points, still the market goes down. All the markets. Tokyo at this hour, way down. Power trouble, rolling blackouts in California. President Bush now saying New York City may be next for the blackouts. Mir about to splash down. The only good news is Mir might hit that Taco Bell thing in the ocean and we'll all get a free taco. That's about the only good news. The weather is deteriorating all over the place. And here to try and comment on some of all of this is Linda Moulton Howe, again, who has a brand new book entitled Mysterious Lights and Crop Circles. Again, she's a reporter. She's been a reporter for this program for years, a scientific reporter. She's done award-winning environmental documentaries. She's done all kinds of research on crop circles, animal mutilations. She is Linda Moulton Howe from Philadelphia, Pennsylvania. Here she is. Hi, Linda.
2: Hi, Art. Well, you know, after months of legal battles, the U.S. Department of Agriculture finally did act today and took 233 sheep from Vermont farmers Houghton Freeman and Linda and Larry Falassi. It started back in July of 2000 when four sheep on their Greensboro, Vermont farm tested positive for antibodies to what is called transmissible spongiform encephalopathy, abbreviated TSE. And it's a family of diseases, and it's caused by misshapen proteins called prions.
1: Right.
2: The most famous is BSE, which is bovine spongiform encephalopathy, or mad cow disease. The destructive proteins attack the spinal cord and the brain, and they literally eat holes in tissue, which deteriorate to resemble a sponge. That's why they say spongiform.
1: And so when it gets to human beings, it's kind of like Alzheimer's, only fast?
2: It's very fast, and there is no escape from death, whether you're an animal or a human.
1: Mm.
2: The BSE form of prions cause fatal mad cow symptoms in both European cattle and humans, which is what has been such a great medical health concern. And a different prion attacks deer and elk in the American chronic wasting disease. A third kind of prion causes scrapie in sheep. And other different prions are responsible for the fatal Creutzfeldt-Jakob disease that was first discovered in Germany in 1920, and Kuru diseases in humans that were found in an island in the early part of the century,
1: right,
2: where they ate the brains of the dead.
1: Oh, God. Linda, let me slow you down just for 1 second. Four of these, I didn't know that, four have tested positive, not necessarily for the particular European brand.
2: Right.
1: In other words, they don't know that yet, and that's what the testing will tell us, right?
2: Yes, and there's a surprise about that in terms of what they can learn and how fast. And you will hear this from the veterinarian who is involved in all of this. And I'll give just a little bit more background before we get to her. Since the 1996 epidemic of mad cow cases in England, all kinds of bans were placed on British meat products and animals.
1: Mm.
2: But that same year, these Vermont farmers had the idea to import the sheep from Belgium because they are such great milk producers, both in Belgium and Holland, because they wanted to produce gourmet cheeses in the United States, in Vermont, using the goat's milk. Well, by 1998, USDA had quarantined this flock from Belgium and Holland after all the mad cow cases in Great Britain.
1: Mm-hmm.
2: The USDA was worried that the imported sheep, any imported animal, might have eaten feed in Europe contaminated by mad cow disease, which we now know that they were grinding up brains, spinal cords, and everything, and it was going into the feed of the cattle, which in many ways is like exactly what they found in the islands where the island people ate the brains of their dead. Either way, the animals ended up consuming other animals' brains and spinal cords. Well, last July, four of these Vermont sheep that were imported from Holland and Belgium did test positive for antibodies to some kind of transmissible spongiform encephalopathy. No one knows if it is BSE mad cow, scrapie, chronic wasting disease, or what. And that's why the USDA issued, quote, a declaration of extraordinary emergency, unquote,
1: mm-hmm,
2: to destroy the sheep. But the owners went to court and contested until today. And this afternoon at a press conference in Montpelier, USDA senior staff veterinarian Linda Detweiler of the Animal and Plant Inspection Service told reporters that the federal district court had ruled in favor of the USDA and ordered the owners to comply. The farmers will be compensated for the fair market value of their sheep. Today, the USDA entered the Greensboro farm and started trucking all 233 sheep to the National Veterinary Services Laboratories in Ames, Iowa.
1: Can I ask you a question?
2: Yeah.
1: Linda, why would, just out of curiosity, why would this farmer or these farmers object to all of this if they were going to be paid fair market value for the animals? I mean, in view of how serious this is, why would they object to it?
2: Yeah, this is something that the reporter that I also am going to do an excerpt from said that he's been talking with these farmers for ever since they contested USDA last summer.
1: Yes.
2: And they felt that they, as Americans, quote, had the right to keep their animals, even if they were in quarantine, because they were not convinced that there was enough evidence that they had real sickness. And when you get into the whole very difficult area of when is an animal weak, when is an animal sick with a flu, when is an animal suffering wasting disease, when does an animal have BSE or something else? And this is where the farmers felt that the government of the United States had, quote unquote, no business coming onto their land and telling them that these expensive animals that they'd imported, that the government would kill on the basis of, remember, it was positive tests for antibodies,
1: mm-hmm,
2: not necessarily full-blown sickness of any kind.
1: Mm.
2: And we're running into the same exact issue, Art, in Europe, where some of the farmers in England are so upset, so distraught,
1: I know.
2: That that they want to fight anybody who comes on their land because they're saying that their animals are healthy.
1: They may kill, what, a million animals in Europe, is that right?
2: Yes, it's horrible to try to control hoof and mouth disease, which, for anybody listening who might be confused, hoof and mouth is a virus, like the way people will get flus and colds. Hoof and mouth is a very contagious virus. When we're talking about the BSE mad cow, it's a completely different organism. It is a protein. It is a protein that exists in every mammal, from humans to cows and other mammals.
1: All right, let's forget the foot and mouth. We'll get back to that shortly. It's really important.
2: But they're very different, but they're causing a lot of death. And now these sheep that were picked up today are going to be killed over a period of several days, and their brain and spinal cords will be examined for the spongy tissue found in prion diseases.
1: Right.
2: But I was surprised to learn from the veterinarian that it will take 2 to 3 years before medical researchers know which kind of prion disease the Vermont sheep have, and you'll hear a little bit why.
1: Two to three years.
2: This is the first time that I learned this, and the reporter I talked to this afternoon has been on this story for 2 years. It was the first time he realized it.
1: I was expecting a follow-up tomorrow.
2: Yes, it doesn't work that way, and you're going to hear a little bit about this from Dr. Linda Detweiler. She was able to talk with me briefly after the press conference this afternoon.
1: And again, she is?
2: She is the senior staff veterinarian on Animal and Plant Inspection Service for the USDA. She led the press conference this afternoon. She is the one who spoke to the media, and she talked to me afterwards on a phone that broke up now and again, and you'll hear that, but you'll get the main idea from her, and this is now USDA veterinarian Linda Detweiler.
1: All right.
3: Based on the findings and all the information we provided, the science and the test results, the court supported the decision by the USDA to remove the sheep. The samples will be taken for diagnostic testing, and then the carcasses will be safely disposed. The brain material of ones that, you know, test positive on the other tests would be injected into these 5 different panels of mice, and then we would wait about 2 to 3 years for the mice to come down with the disease.
1: Huh.
3: And then there's this kind of a scheme or procedure how they characterize the disease in the mice to find what strain it is.
2: But right now in March of 2001, with these animals that have gone to Ames, Iowa today, will they be able to identify the prion in the brains of the animals that they kill?
3: Well, they're going to do the diagnostic test that's available to everybody in the world. That would give you if they have a TSC or not.
2: But what you're saying is that we wouldn't know for 2 or 3 more years if it were actually the same prion that has been responsible for the BSE syndrome in Europe?
3: Yes, correct.
2: Does that apply for the scrapie prion?
3: It does, ma'am. It does apply for all the agents that are caused by or in the family TSC.
2: Now, from a veterinarian's perspective, what have been the symptoms, if any, in these 4 sheep that had the positive antibody?
3: Well, it's been kind of vague in the flock. We've just had kind of wasting conditions, which you can see with the TSEs.
2: So you have had a wasting condition in the
3: flock? In the flock, yes.
2: A Vermont newspaper reporter who has been covering this story since 1999 is John Dillon with the Rutland Herald and Argus Times in Montpelier. He was at the press conference and said Dr. Detweiler expressed USDA concern that the farmers had allowed the quarantine sheep to breed.
4: And then the second thing she said was that the Falaises animals have bred and have produced 27 more sheep, which alarmed the USDA because they've hoped that they wouldn't have more sheep to kill and that they're concerned about the potential spread off the farm if the animals keep breeding. So they thought it was time to move. And she also said that other farmers in Vermont and around the country were pressing the USDA to just do something, get rid of it.
2: Meaning because these sheep were there as a big question mark
4: right.
2: of possibly having this strange prion disease that no one knows exactly how it spreads or what it could do.
4: Right, yeah. There are other dairy sheep farmers in Vermont whose milk sales and cheese sales have suffered because when people go to the supermarket, they just think Vermont sheep cheese, and they say, ugh, I've heard about that. I don't want to buy that. So they want these sheep gone. The people who make goat milk cheese want these sheep gone. The entire U.S. congressional delegation, or Vermont congressional delegation, want these sheep gone because they don't want a black eye on Vermont agriculture. The Palaces and the Freemans have their supporters, but there are also many people who say, these are just sheep, and this is too serious a disease.
1: I'm one of those people, and you're telling me that this farmer wouldn't give him up, fought the legal fight just because of some principle with regard to why the government can't do this, something
2: well,
1: like that?
2: Well, they were crying, apparently, today, both of the two different families, because they had spent a lot of money and a lot of time and a lot of effort on developing this gourmet cheese business, and they felt that the positives in the antibodies in the sheep didn't warrant killing 233. In other words, it's the same exact argument that is going on in Europe now. If you have one sick animal or five, why do you slaughter 300 or whatever? And that is the problem, and I don't think, Art, that is going to end. I think that there is an increasing huge problem because farmers in England are faced with bankruptcy, are declaring bankruptcy, and the USDA and the U.S. government are doing everything they can, obviously, to prevent anything happening here.
1: I would like to thank them personally for that.
2: Yeah, and but the tension, and you can put yourself in the shoes of these people, that they had four sheep that were culled.
1: Linda, you know, I really can't. I'll tell you honestly, if I was in that position and I was a farmer and I understood that I could, in effect, be patient zero, even if there was a bit of a chance for it, I would.

0: not shown up in humans or animals in the United States. If these sheep from Vermont in 2 to 3 years, if they turn out to have BSE, they will be the first animals in the world outside of England and Europe. And they are, at this point, I think, that's why they're holding the door open, that it could be scrapie, and it could be some strange cross-species transfer of that chronic wasting disease, which is prion. It does affect animals in North America.
1: Linda, I'm told
0: that spread.
1: I'm told these prions, correct me if I'm wrong, but if you burn the carcass of an animal, burn it, you don't destroy the prions.
0: Just burning does not destroy them. It has to be under pressure and heat, like an autoclave. They have found, I talked with a CDC researcher on the destruction of prions, and they have found that if they put instruments or anything that has prion contamination in an autoclave, which is pressure and heat, with a bleach, it has to be some kind of a strong bleach for 4 to 6 hours, they feel like they can 40%. Then kill the prion.
1: It takes that much to kill the prion?
0: Yeah.
1: So then these farmers in Europe that have burned carcasses are doing nothing but putting prions in the air?
0: Nobody knows, really. It is a strange question. I've seen those issues on the internet. I don't know anybody medically who would say that, because I think right now...
1: Belinda, you're going to have to hold.
0: But Art, just to close this out, I think that the current medical thinking is that you have to, an animal or a human has to ingest the prions in contaminated tissue, which is largely the spinal cord and the brain.
1: That's what they think. All right, hold on, Linda. Wonderful. Absolutely wonderful. I'm Art Bell.

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1: All right, so that's the latest on the mad cow scare. In a moment, we'll have a conversation with Linda that I had just before we got on the air, and we didn't really have enough time to do it. We have the luxury of time on talk radio tonight. We'll have that conversation about why they're slaughtering up to a million animals in Europe because of hooven mouth. Linda really had a really interesting comment. We'll get to it in a moment. So you see, you just learned something very valuable. The test results from these animals will not be in for 2 years. Holy mackerel, 2 years. That's how it spread in Europe. Well, it was going on for a long time and they didn't know about it. God, incredible. Again, I say, you know, just a few months ago here in America, everything was ducky. The markets were soaring. People's net worth was soaring. Disease was, well, if not being conquered, at least worked hard on. And all of a sudden, just the space of a few months, look how things have gone downhill. Amazing. Once again, here's Linda Moulton. Now, Linda, we were talking before we got on the air about hoof and mouth.
2: Mm-hmm.
1: And you said, now I don't know what hoof and mouth is, really, but you said that hoof

0: open mouth to an animal is basically no more serious than flu is to a human.
1: Yeah, it's compared in a way to flus and colds. It is a virus, which is a very different thing than what we've been talking about in the prion, which is a protein that occurs in mammals. So the interesting thing about this, in some ways, the perspective of kill animals or try to come up with a vaccine, the last big siege of hoof and mouth in the United States was around 1929.
0: Yes.
1: And after that, there have been efforts to come up with vaccines for it, just like we have flu vaccines. But everybody knows that every year there is a new flu vaccine trying to deal with the changes in the viruses. The same thing happens in hoof and mouth disease.
0: Yeah, for the first year I got a flu shot, Linda, and for the first time in years I got the flu.
1: A lot of people have that story, and it may or may not have something to do with a faulty vaccine. It may have to do with the fact that the viruses change so much that to stay up with what the virus shape is with a new vaccine is always a challenge, and we have the same challenge in hoof and mouth disease. And so, over time, the policy of trying to come up with a vaccine to deal with hoof and mouth versus a decision to kill animals to prevent the spread has the scale over time went into kill any animals as soon as you see it.
0: Why?
1: To prevent spread.
0: Why? If it's nothing more serious than the flu and they get over it and get better, then why would anybody want to kill them?
1: It is a question that many people have discussed, and in fact some medical people think that in some ways it might be better off for the farm community to bite the bullet on letting whatever a herd or a country, let them go through the disease, get immunity, get a generation of cattle that have more immunity to this, because they don't necessarily, in fact very infrequently, do animals die of hoof and mouth disease. It's that they do weaken. Milk production goes down. There can be effects on calving, all of the things that will happen when any animal is sick. And that's what the rancher and the farmer, they don't want to go through losing that production time and that money. But you might weigh it against
0: No, Linda, that doesn't make sense, Linda.
1: No, yeah,
0: that doesn't make sense. Not killing a million animals. So me, I guess I'm a little conspiratorial, but I don't think it takes a rocket scientist here to suggest they know something we don't. I mean, a million animals, that's an incredible financial burden. A million animals? I mean, come on. The only reason they'd be doing that, Linda, is because either it's mutated into some form that they really don't like and they're scared to death of, that they haven't told us about, or there are repercussions that go way beyond basically an animal getting the flu and getting better. Yeah, they wouldn't kill a million for that. It doesn't even make sense.
1: Well, there's the political money side of everything, and that is that you've got countries pressuring countries that don't allow any of this to spread international markets because they don't want to deal with the inconvenience of sick animals. They don't want to lose money. And so there's a tremendous amount of pressure just to kill animals to keep them out of the supply.
0: Boy, Linda, I don't know.
1: There's a lot of death. And you know, funny, it's a kind of a segue actually to some of the subject matter and mysterious lights in crop circles, but it is very interesting that over the last decade of people who have gone every year to England or people who live there and in Europe, because the phenomena has gone way beyond England, always has been.
0: Right.
1: Last year people don't realize that the very first formations in the year 2000 began in February in the Spain area and then to Italy.
0: Now you're talking about crop circles.
1: Yeah, but right. But I'm leading up to a connection to what we're talking
0: maybe
1: about.
0: Maybe there is a connection. Jeez.
1: That there's been a global signature in these formations, and they did not begin in England last year. They began in the Mediterranean area and then moved up through Germany and the Czech Republic and Holland, and then there was a parallel. England was starting with Germany, And England always has had lots of formations, but it's not confined there. And the various perspectives of people over the last 10 years who have had any encounters with these strange lights that they associate with the fields where formations have occurred, one of the most interesting and haunting of the stories is this, now he's 19 years old, a Dutch person in Hoven, Holland. And I think a year ago or so, you and I, we had talked about this on a coast. And it's continued to evolve that he is now, I think, four times has seen these lights. Usually they're small, not much larger than a grapefruit or a football in diameter. And he has seen plants go down in front of him. Other people have seen the lights around the fields with him. He has touched the soil and the plants and found them hot to touch. And one of the most interesting things in talking with Nancy Talbot, who has been working in collecting the soil and collecting the plants and going to England and trying to deal with the Dutch and the English translation issue. And when you talk with him about what does he think is happening, what do these lights, does he get any communication at all? And here was one of quotes from her. Robert said the crop formations are very important, somehow connected to what he thinks are angels, and humans should be paying attention to them. It has something to do with problems in the environment and deceit. The crop circles, he says, are like an antidote, but he has no idea what exactly that means or why he is involved. And when you start going into the multiple levels of crop formations over the last 10 or 12 years, you realize that there seems to be a point and a counterpoint to the symbols themselves.
0: Yes.
1: That there are areas where they repeat over and over again, almost as if something comes down and then another thing comes down, in what I describe in the book are layers of points and counterpoints. And that one of the associations that you begin to feel the deeper you get into this is that long ago, let's take it back even 30,000 years ago, there have been these influences of what some people call megalithic cultures that have built in gigantic stones, whether they were the huge stones of the circles of Stonehenge or the big stone sculptures on Easter Island or Mesopotamia, Egypt. There has been a period on the earth where things were built on a very large scale. And in the opening of my book, I raise some of the questions that I hope that you and the readers will think about as we start through this journey tonight, and the issues of a very troubled earth and something interacting with crops and with lights that don't fall into any structure category. They are universally described as being like flickering brightnesses. And tonight, in fact, I will share with you one of my own eyewitness experiences in England this past summer with one of these.
0: You did go to England. You did go to England, didn't you?
1: Yes.
0: And spent a lot of time actually investigating all of this.
1: Yes, and I both 99 and 2000, and I have some very dramatic experiences to describe. But there are some questions that I think that everybody should think about, because on the science side, you have at least one biophysicist who has been writing in journals and papers saying that he thinks that the energy that is creating the formations is a spinning plasma vortex. And what is the trigger that would repeatedly produce them in many different countries around the world, from Australia to Spain to Russia, France, the United States, Canada, and Europe?
0: But the Linda, I have a question. The biggest concentration of these crop circles has certainly, I think, can fairly be said to be Britain, right?
1: Mm-hmm.
0: Okay. They started off years ago in Britain, very simple circles. in the beginning, in what was it, the 90s, right? The early 90s?
1: All the way back into the 70s. The first proliferation of them began around 89.
0: Okay.
1: The world really started hearing about them in 90, and
0: right.
1: by 91, they were in 23 countries.
0: But they began simply, right?
1: Yeah.
0: All right, and they progressively became more complex, and that still continues today. In the area where they first began, they are far more complex, and now in other areas of the world, like in Canada and here in the U.S., they have begun simply. Now, to me, the layman guy here, I think there's a message.
1: A
0: teaching that is underway, and somehow the pupils don't quite have it yet.
1: Well, and in fact, some of the questions that I posed in the book are these supervised by an advanced intelligence that humans have yet to encounter? And could the lights be connected to the same ancient intelligence that inspired other marks around the world in ziggurats, pyramids, mounds, and stone circles? And I pose that as a question, and on the other side of my question is a growing sense that there is a connection, and the deeper that you get into mysterious lights and crop circles, I think the more profound that begins to resonate with the areas that these have occurred, and that there are intricacies about the symbols themselves, art, that in some cases things have come down in fields that aren't even present in current world symbolism. And some people have recognized, for example, there has been a menorah on May 31st, 1999, 2 years ago at Barbary Castle, north of Avebury. There was a Hebrew menorah. It appeared in Barley on May 31st, 1999, and the base of it, which is a beautiful photograph in the book, it has three prongs. And the three prongs is something that may not have jumped out to some people, but it did to a Hebrew attorney here on the East Coast of the United States. He knows me and has followed the work, and he called me up and said, I have seen this photograph of this menorah, and he said, and I am stunned because that particular tripod base has really not been depicted in the Hebraic faith. You'd have to go back into Capernaum, into the synagogues, around the 3rd century A.D. And he sent me some material showing photographs from museums about that depiction of the menorah that goes back so far.
0: Did he have any idea what it might have meant?
1: And, well, it's that it's ancient and not under on the radar of the current world.
0: I understand.
1: The current world looks at the round base of the menorah, and he raised the question. He said, quoting from him, he said, the depth and breadth of knowledge that you are showing in the crop formations would be very difficult to find in one individual or even a small group. And then he pointed out the fact that the menorah that came down in 1999 was in the same field where the Kabbalah Tree of Life had been 2 years before on May 3rd, 1997, near Barbary Castle. It's right near the same place. And that there were little differences, little mathematical configurations in that Kabbalistic tree of life that puzzled some people. And he raises these questions. Is there someone with knowledge about where the origin of all of these came from, these symbols, that is trying to communicate and can't communicate the way we'd like another intelligence to sit down and talk with us at coffee, that there is something profound that is going on, and that boy, Robert, in Holland, when he gets a sense of something in the unseen that is concerned about the environment, is concerned about deceit and some kind of an antidote, it provokes me because point and counterpoint
0: sure.
1: come up in these symbols.
0: Sure. All right, Linda, a very important question for the audience. Some people are going to be hearing this for the first time tonight. A lot of people, because of publicity, in Britain, in Australia, in New Zealand, even here in the U.S., believe that crop circles are rubbish, that humans are creating crop circles. And to be sure, I'm certain some have been created by humans. Could you dispel for us the possibility that all of them have been created by human beings?
1: My mind is flooded with everything from hard physical evidence in the science to all of the people that I have listened to, their encounters, looked at their photographs, their videotapes of these strange lights. The lights I have even heard are described by some of the guys who have gone out into the fields. This past summer, I sat and listened at a table while they told me that when they had tried to go out and make some formations, these are men in England specifically, that they were scared to death when small lights came into the field and seemed to chase them away. And that these very men who have bragged about making a few formations,
0: yes,
1: are themselves provoked, scared, fascinated, challenged by what are these lights. And one of the, somebody said, why did you do this book? The first time that I went to England to go into a formation was in 1992, and I was back in 93 and 95 and 99 and 2000. And in that evolution going back to 92, I started gathering some of the off-the-record comments at the time back in 92 of people saying that they had seen lights. And in fact, it was Steve Alexander, the photographer in England, who was the first to videotape one of these for 5 minutes. People forget these are long durations.
0: I know. I remember. We've talked about this over the years.
1: Yes, and Steve's videotape and his description was almost like the summary of everything that was to follow over the years. And he's the one who said it didn't have structure. It had was a flickering brightness, pulsing, flashing, flickering, and shining. And the man on the tractor at the other end of the field, Steve was up on a hill, and he was photographing down as this flickering brightness was moving across this big Stanton St. Bernard field. And there was a man on a tractor at the other end of the field was watching this flickering brightness come toward him. So there were two witnesses to this. Both men at two opposite ends of the field said the same thing, that it reminded them of light shining off of bright silver, but they couldn't see any structure. And yet, in the videotape, one of the very interesting things, and I show this in one of the photographs in Mysterious Lights and Crop Circles, this flickering brightness seemed to have no structure to these two men and is on videotape for 5 minutes, is casting a shadow as it moves.
0: All right, Linda, we've got a break here. I know you're a very skeptical scientist, and it's good that you're skeptical, and I'm going to ask you one more time. Are you certain in your own mind that some of these crop circles, or even a majority of them, are not being done by human beings?
1: I am convinced that there is a physical interaction with the cereal crops and grasses of this planet that cannot be explained
0: by humans.
1: All right,
0: all right. That's definitive. We'll be right back.

scent of a touch or the scent of a sound or the strength of an oak leaves deep in the ground. The wonder of flowers to be covered and then to burst up through tarmac to the sun again, or to fly to the sun without burning a wing, to lie in the meadow and hear the grass sing, perhaps all these things in our memory.

0: ride, call Art Bell from west of the Rockies at 1-800-618-8255. 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This is Coast to Coast AM with Art Bell from the Kingdom of Nye.
1: You know, dare I say this, when you read today's headlines and you listen to the news and you look all around you at everything that's happening, you remember back at the beginning of the year when everybody was worried about Y2K? They spent billions of dollars and it didn't happen. It's kind of like it's happening now. You know, the power blackouts. I'm not even going to go through the markets. All of it, it's like a delayed reaction or something. Only it's not because of Y2K. I don't exactly know what's up right now, but I know something is up. Linda Moulton Howe is here. She's got a brand new book. And you will have one opportunity tonight to get a brand new copy of Mysterious Lights and Crop Circles, Linda Moulton Howe's new book, to get an autographed version of it. This will be your basic one-time offer. But I'm not going to tell you right now. Keep listening. It'll come up shortly. We'll get back to Linda Moulton Howe in a moment. Once again, Linda Moulton Howe. Yeah, Linda, you know, it seems a little like Y2K, delayed effect.
2: Yeah, I think it's a great point. It is if everything fell apart that everybody expected a year ago, and it's happening now. And there were all of those purchases and upgradings of computers that sort of reduced the computer demand also for this year, and it may be that 2 years it'll be a completely different story, but it is like a delayed reaction.
1: Well, all right, Linda, back to the crop circles. I too believe that not in a zillion years, considering some of the size of some of the crop circles and the way they were formed and the eyewitnesses and people who saw them in airplanes formed and all the rest of it. I've heard all the stories, and you've been there right in the middle of it all, year after year after year. They're obviously not done by humans. That's my opinion.
2: Well, and could I have you go to a website story, and there will be images for both you and for listeners that you can begin to see through my eyes, through the photographs and the drawings, because I've posted at my website two stories with drawings that underscore exactly what you were asking me before the break. Why is it that people who are there and myself as an investigator, you come to the conclusion that you're dealing with something that is not easily explained?
1: All right, are we talking earthfiles.com?
2: Yeah, go to...
1: All right, there's a link on my website, folks. All you do is go to program tonight's guest. You'll see Linda's name right there, and you'll also see the link right there to her website, earthfiles.com. Just click on that, as I'm now doing.
2: And when you get there, click on Real X-Files.
1: Here it is. I'm clicking on it as we speak, yes.
2: And the first story, don't go to the top one, which I'll get to in a second. Go to Mysterious Clouds of Light in English Crop Formation.
1: All right, clicking on that now. And so are a lot of other people, obviously. But, oh, my God. The first one dispels human participation in my mind right away.
2: Well, this is such a wonderful and remarkable story because it's multiple eyewitnesses, and the main man who is talking in this story is one of the most honest human beings that any of us have ever met. He is from Bern, Switzerland, Werner Anderhub. He has gone into the field for years. And he was out to see the galaxy, July 23rd, 1994. This amazing formation was discovered, and for anybody who is looking at it, it is one of the more remarkable of the last 10 years.
1: A lot of people are looking at it. It's absolutely awesome. How big is that?
2: This went from one side to the other. I believe it was about 200 feet.
1: About 200 feet.
2: And this is the amazing part of this story. Here is Werner. It's at night. It's pretty late at night. And he is entering with his friends. He comes into the southeast corner of the field. He's about 150 meters from this formation. When a very large and bright light seems to come right from the ground inside of the crop formation, as if it is bounded by the crop formation, and rises into the sky.
1: As though it came out of the earth, you mean?
2: Yeah, as if it came right up out of, as he said, came right up out of the wheat. And they're standing there, not believing what they're seeing. And he says, quote, "The light was so bright, it lit up the hills in the background. It was bluish white in color and about as big as the formation," which he says is 50 to 60 meters, and I said about 200 feet, so that'd be maybe 190 feet, 185 feet. "The bright light formed some sort of cloud, and it changed shape continuously as it hovered over the formation. After a couple of seconds, it rose at slow speed and disappeared into the darkness. My friends and I were totally flabbergasted. As we stood in the dark night, a second light emerged from the formation, repeating exactly the same action and movement as the first one. And after about a minute, there was a third light, and then a fourth light appeared. And the fourth one did not just form a cloud. It formed a perfect rectangular shape, like a shoebox, hovering only a few meters above the wheat and measuring 5 by 20 by 60 meters. It was transparent like a jellyfish, and it didn't just hang there. It started to float toward us. At that point, my friend began to get really scared, and he wanted to run away, but I asked him not to go. And at that instant, the light stopped. It floated back toward the formation, where it transformed into another cloud and moved slowly up into the dark sky. At that point, two other friends arrived, and a fifth light emerged from the formation, forming another bright cloud that hovered for a couple of seconds, after which it moved upward and disappeared into the sky. And he says, "We had witnessed something we could not explain." And this summer, I talked with Werner about this directly. This was a 1994 experience, and it is so memorable. And he said that as this box-like thing, which is you can see in the drawing at the website, began to move toward them, and that he was fascinated, but his friend was terrified, that in he felt that the terror itself is what stopped whatever this box-like light was, that it responded to them, and that in its retreat, he felt it was signaling that it would not approach if there was going to be so much fear.
1: I'd be terrified of it, too.
2: Well, this is a remarkable story by a very honest man who had other friends with him, and they all saw this. And then if you come up through time...
1: May I ask you a question, Linda?
2: Yeah.
1: Why wouldn't it be fair? You said that these lights came up out of the crops. Why wouldn't it be fair to suggest they came up out of the earth?
2: It could be. You know, everybody has their own perceptions of things, and unless we're there, it's hard to know, because if light's coming up and you're 150 meters away, who knows whether it's coming from the ground or from the crop.
1: Yes, but there's an equal possibility. I mean, it if that came up out of the crops, well, there's a little bit of, there's some crops there, but then beneath that is the earth. That's what's there. So, a Native American might suggest to you that this is an action of the earth itself.
2: Well, I completely agree that we're dealing with energies that we do not understand, and we don't understand the origin, and my best word for all of it is from the unseen. Whatever it is originating from, I think it's powerful. I think it's intelligent. I think it reacts. It knows, it seems to know a lot of what's going on in human minds. And there is another story. It is the one above mysterious clouds.
1: Just one other quick thing before we get into that. Linda, we coexist on this planet with dolphins, right?
2: Right.
1: Yeah. I'm told that dolphins, that they measure intelligence by the size of the animal and the size of the brain.
2: And it's much larger than ours.
1: Yeah, and the dolphins are way up there. Now, if dolphins are intelligent in a manner that we don't fully understand at all, and they were going to try to communicate something to us, they might not really be able to do that. I mean, they occasionally save a swimmer or something like that, but I mean, if they wanted to communicate with the human race, assuming they have that level of intelligence that we don't understand, they wouldn't be able to do that, Linda, short of in mass swimming up on a beach, and we'd just dismiss that. So I don't know how they would communicate with us.
2: Unless you get into this area of telepathy, which when we use that word, we're talking about a human getting another human's thought, a human getting an animal's thought, an animal getting a human thought, and anybody, any of us who live with cats know that cats know exactly what's in your mind. They don't need verbal.
1: Yes.
2: So the same thing between something in the marine world like the dolphins could be happening, and why they go and rescue children or people out in water.
1: Mm-hmm.
2: It may be that there is a telepathic aspect to that, and certainly I know that I have felt standing in formations, there is this sense of a palpable intelligence that is staring at you. Everybody who has ever spent any time in formations has this experience. It is a staring intelligence. It is as if you are being watched and absorbed at the same time. It reminds me of once being in Africa and being very close to a male lion and some lionesses, and they were tracking after some wildebeest. And as I watched them and their eyes that would stare between me and what they were after,
1: yes.
2: You don't need words.
1: Oh, let me tell you, Linda. I've never been inside a crop circle, but I had the same experience in Africa that you did, so I know exactly what you mean.
2: Yes, and when you're in a crop formation, in some of them, it is so palpable. And there is a friend of mine who has been investigating crop formations for some time. I feature him in the book. His name is Charles Mallett. He's married to Frances Mallett. And he's had some remarkable experiences in formations. And one of them is in that story that I posted tonight, just so people could see the what he drew for me and what Frances drew for me of a very interesting experience. This is now we're up to May of 1999. And Frances was up on a hill above the field that everybody has heard of, Milk Hill. And Charles was down in one of the circles, and I'm showing this amazing formation. I think it's one of the most amazing formations because it was in oilseed rape. And it was in the spring, and anybody who has ever been in England and tried to walk through oilseed rape when it's flowering or even later in the season when it becomes dry, I'm telling you, it is difficult. And yet here is this refined, delicate, strange machine, like I call it the machine for lack of a better term, gears, who knows what it is. And Charles went down into the far right circle that is on that photograph at night just to hang out in the formations, which a lot of people do, to see if they can interact with what they sense is this intelligence that you and I were just talking about. And as he was sitting in there, this is what happens, and we're going to hear it now in his own words.
1: Oh,
2: Charles Mallett.
1: All right.
2: Sitting inside of this formation for any of you who are looking at it at earthfiles.com.
3: Sit there for a couple of hours, up until about midnight 30. I take a look up to Sirius, the brightest star in the sky, and then I look down, and all of a sudden, there's a bright, diffused luminosity, a luminous sphere, about 10, 15 meters in front of me, just above ground level, behind the standing tuft, the standing center in this crop circle, which is about 2 feet across, with wide, thick stalks, so I can see between them. So they're in silhouette. This light is behind them, and next to the back wall of the circle I sit there and watch this for about up to a minute, but probably it's hard to tell, 30, 40 seconds. I had my camera next to me. It didn't even occur to me to pick it up. Color-wise, it was white, diffused with a hint of orange, kind of self-luminous, but not. It wasn't casting a bright light at all. You know, it was kind of glowy, but very localized. You know, it was very, very objectively there. You know, I had enough time to shift my position, move away from the standing center, so I could look around. And, you know, it was there, you know. I mean, I'm actually sleeping in these things, you know, hoping for some kind of direct interaction with whatever is doing this stuff. And, that, I mean, my mind goes blank, so I don't actually, you know, think of anything apart from watching. And after, you know, up to a minute, 40 seconds, whatever, long enough to be absolutely sure that this, you know, this object is there, it just fades out. I must say, actually, I didn't see it pop in, fade in, or anything like that at all. But its exit was just faded out over about 2 seconds, just and faded out to nothing and just disappeared.
4: All right, but no great mental message received. As amazing as all that is, it's like whoever's trying to communicate with us, Linda.
2: Yeah.
4: Or whatever, is making a serious attempt, but it's just not happening, perhaps any more than the dolphins trying to communicate with us. And yet there's a message here somewhere. How do we find it?
2: Well, as we work through tonight, we will be talking about a lot of things, but I think right now it's important for people to understand that while Charles was having this amazing experience with this light suddenly appearing so close to him down inside of the oilseed rape, up on the hill, his wife was with a friend. They're looking down on the formation, and you can see at earthfiles.com at this story that she drew showing how they saw three lights come down from the wheat at the top of the hill and move across the formation. Neither of the group, the women up on the hill, did not know what was happening to him down in the formation. He did not know that they were seeing these three lights move low across the very formation that he was sitting in.
4: Right.
2: And when you start coming up to what are the dramatic videotapes and the photographs of exactly what people have been trying to describe now for 10 years. Very often, as Charles said, so many people, you hear the same thing. I had my camera. It was right beside me, and I didn't even think to lift it.
4: Mm-hmm.
2: Well, a few people have. And one of those is a man named Andy Buckley from Manchester. And this past summer, I spent a couple of different nights with him and a couple of other people up on Woodboro Hill. And he returned to the hill, coming back all the way from Manchester down to Wiltshire, because he was haunted, literally haunted, by what occurred with him in July of 2000, not very long before I got over there. And he wrote up a report and gave it to me when I was in England, and we spent time in the very area. Because, as he wrote in his report, he had taken up a videotape camera, he had binoculars, he had a Panasonic, it was a good camera, I saw it, and it was the evening of July 18th, and he was on Pickett Hill looking down across what's called the Hidden Field with Woodboro in front of him. Most of the time we're all on Woodboro Hill looking down to the field at Pickett Hill. He was coming in reverse. And he noticed a flash. That was the first thing to his left.
4: All right, Linda, this is going to be obviously a very dramatic story. Hold it right there. We're at the bottom of the hour. Obviously a very dramatic story.

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1: You know, you've really got to do yourself a favor. Go to tonight's guest. That's Linda Moulton Howe. Click on the link to take you to her website.

0: I never interrupt that part. It's instructional. Go to Linda's website and take a look at this formation. I'm telling you right now, it's entitled Mysterious Clouds of Light in English Crop Formation. And when you have looked at the formation itself, which is obviously intended to be instructional in some manner, and then go down to the close-up of the same formation and look at the close-up photographs, if you can come away from that and think the hand of man did it, then you need a new monitor or something. Eyeglasses. I mean, it's impossible. Once you've looked at this, you understand that whatever it is we're dealing with here, it definitely is not man. It may or may not be a message for man, but it's not man. There's no question about that. Man didn't do this. You go take a look and you tell me. Absolutely no question about it. That's number one. Number two is Linda's brand new book, the one we're talking about right now, with all the evidence in it, is called Mysterious Lights and Crop Circles. Brand new book. 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And I assume that it's working now, so unless we hear otherwise, you can call right now. It's 800-864-7991. You writing that down? You have only 24 hours to do this. After that, the book obviously is going to be available in bookstores nationally. But this is this pre-release special deal. An autographed copy of one of the best investigators in the world of this sort of thing, of a brand new book that will simply stop your heart. Mysterious Lights and Crop Circles, autographed by Linda Moulton Howe, 24 hours, then the deal's off. Only chance you've got. The number is 800-864-7991. I think you can call it right now. We'll ask Linda about that in a minute. 800-864-7991. 9-1. Autographed. Only chance. That's it. You know, when I warn you about these things, I'm telling you the truth. So, it's now or never. I actually collect first edition autographed copies of books. So, I expect my autographed copy of this, Linda. Is that number available now? I hope that number is okay now, because...
1: Yeah. That's what the publisher, Paper Chase Press, said. If anybody has any problem, supposed to be operators that stand by on that number.
0: They're busy right now.
1: Okay. And so, that's good.
0: Yeah, that's good, I guess.
1: And yes, I want you to have a hand autographed copy from me directly, and I'll make sure you get one.
0: Thank you. All right, now, we're up on the hill.
1: Yes.
0: We've got a fellow who's got a video camera in his...
1: He's operating this as well as any amateur videotape I've ever seen, because what occurs in front of him is so startling that most people become nervous and jittery and everything starts flying around. But he had a tripod, and that is what makes this tape so exceptional. And over a course of 15 minutes, this is a series of events that he estimated took over 15 minutes, of which he has a lot of it on videotape. He saw a flash in the direction of Woodboro Hill. He looks to his left, and he's surprised to see this small, bright object moving along the surface of this plowed field at the foot of the hill. And then he gets the camera on it, and he notices another object appears from the same direction, again traveling over this. There's a crop circle there, a simple one, and these two lights seem to disappear sort of from roughly the same area of the field. Then a third object appears, and I've seen all of this, Art. What I'm telling you, I've seen with my own eyes on his videotape. It's remarkable. And these are small, glowing, bright, flickering brightnesses of some sort. And this third comes, and then he hears this sound, and to his, he, it almost scared him. he couldn't believe it, that over the crest of Woodboro Hill, which is right in front of him, comes this huge military helicopter. And it comes, there's trees up there on top of Woodboro, and the helicopter comes from behind the trees on the summit of Woodboro, and it drops down over into the field where these lights have been appearing. And for what he estimated was 7 minutes, the helicopter circled, and you see it. You see it as if it is looking for the lights. It appears to be directly focused on the area where you've seen these lights.
0: Sounds like a British version of Apocalypse Now.
1: Jeez. It's amazing. And then you see the helicopter as if it finally decides to move off, and it starts going. And he said that it was so astonishing that I was just about ready to close up my my camera when here come two more objects again through the left of Woodboro Hill.
0: All of this on videotape.
1: All on this is on videotape. It's the most amazing videotape, and I'll tell you something about it here in a second. And now you're watching these two lights, and he doesn't know which one to focus on. And he can't keep them both in the same frame. He's as tight in as he can go and still keep everything smooth.
0: Right.
1: So he tracks on one. Remember, there were two. Now he's tracking on one, and you see it split in two. I had them re-rack that tape. I've looked at hundreds of videotapes in my career. You in 1/30th of a second, because you've got videotape running at 30 frames a second,
0: that's
1: in
0: right.
1: One frame, you see the light go from one to two. The darndest thing I've ever seen. And you see this occur also when you're running it at a normal speed. He doesn't know what happened. I don't know what happened, except that it seems as if these lights were demonstrating something, knowing that this man, maybe, back to the animal-human communication or intelligence, that it knew that he's as a videotape on a tripod, who knows, because you get all of this on the videotape. Now, I've seen the tape, and I've talked with Andy Buckley, is his name, about getting the videotape into the United States to show everyone.
0: Yes, well, and that's where I was going to go if you didn't. Where,
1: yes.
0: Where is the tape? What's going to happen?
1: Yes, in the summer, he said, yes, I will make you a copy. I'll get it on NTSC. By the fall, when I got back, he said that he had been approached by somebody in the military not to give the tape out.
0: Oh, brother.
1: I have talked with him many times. I talked with him as recently as 2 weeks ago, saying, Andy, you really don't want to be in a position where you're taking orders from the military on tape that you've made of something that is a phenomena that needs to be shared with the world. And I personally feel this very strongly. He feels intimidated on one level by the military, which they're very good at doing. And
0: Linda, let me ask you a question.
1: I wouldn't have done any of what I've done in my life if I've been intimidated by every time I've been approached.
0: I think, Linda, that in Britain they do have some laws that we don't have here. They don't have the same constitutional rights that we have here.
1: Mm-hmm.
0: Right?
1: Yes, and he brings that up. But I still insist that he
0: was the warning? How did they intimidate him? Exactly what did they say?
1: He says that they said to him very specifically that they did not want him to show or distribute this videotape. And my response is that he did it as a private citizen, and that if he gets the tape out for other people in the world to see, what is he doing except showing a phenomena that people need to see, and he's not doing anything that is violating any kind of military operation that was formal. Whatever this helicopter is dropping down in between on the field, we've seen that kind of operation many times. In fact, when I was over there, there was one afternoon when several of us were out photographing a helicopter that had started over the East Field, the famous East Field, in the morning, and we could clearly see a number on this helicopter, and it had a very unusual color combination, which we later learned was a very specific branch of the British Army. It has a yellow, very bright canary yellow, and a very dark helicopter, so it looks very strange in the sky. and the numbers through our telephoto lenses we could see very clearly. And this went on, Art, for 6 hours, and we ended up seeing 4 different numbers. All the helicopters looked the same, except the numbers kept changing. And what did these 4 helicopters do over 6 hours? They made a square, we called it a square route, between the Eastfield, West Stowell, Pickett Hill, and Woodboro Hill. And it was the area between Pickett Hill and Woodboro Hill that Andy videotaped the 6 lights, the helicopter coming down into the field, and a series of another dramatic event that I was participating in on August 13th, which I'll tell you about in a few minutes. But why would 4 helicopters make this round of these 4 areas over 6 hours?
0: Because the government's involved.
1: We think that they're monitoring.
0: Yeah.
1: That there's a clear monitoring.
0: Obviously, they're involved.
1: And so there's something that is given off when these lights appear. People who live there say that you can count on it. If you see the light, you're going to see helicopters.
0: So they have a way then of monitoring the presence. Maybe they receive a signal. Maybe they've got radar that tells them something's around. Some sort of something tells them it's happening over here.
1: Well, if anybody listening in this large Coast audience has any firsthand intelligence or government knowledge about exactly what kind of satellite or what kind of machinery we're using to pick up the frequencies on these lights, I would sure like to hear about it. And for people who may or may not be comfortable in communicating by email, at least a first contact, I can be reached at earthfiles@earthfiles.com. That's my email address, earthfiles@earthfiles.com. And I would welcome hearing from anyone out there who may think that they have some solid information.
0: I can tell you how to get some solid information, Linda.
1: Yeah.
0: You put somebody out there in the field with not just a video camera, but with a frequency counter and a spectrum analyzer, and you'll have your answers. The minute something appears, I guarantee you'll have your answers. Those will look across a range of a very, very wide range of frequencies, and you will find out where there's an emission.
1: Well,
0: it's that easy, really.
1: Yeah, and this is leading to what I was going to tell you about one of 2 dramatic eyewitness events that I myself, it's the first time that I ever saw things so strange. And you know, it has to do with looking at things in frequencies that are not UV light. And before I go to that, I just want everybody to know that they can read Andy's story about this experience of the 6 lights on videotape and the helicopter at my report, my news report, August 19th, under Real X Files. I did about 25 news reports based on crop formations just last summer to fall alone. And this one was August 19th, and it's called White Balls of Light and Helicopter Videotaped in Woodboro Hill Field.

0: vision. Is that what you're talking about?
1: Yes. That right. You're looking. You can look at things in infrared,
0: yes.
1: And you're gathering starlight,
0: yes.
1: And with a magnification that was, I could look out across a field that was otherwise pitch black with fog, and I was seeing the grains of wheat,
0: sure.
1: On the head.
0: Sure. I have such instruments, Linda. They absolutely work in the way that you just described, and they amplify light in excess of 90,000 times.
1: That's right. And so that very day I was telling you that we were out photographing and watching and trying to figure out why were these four helicopters,
0: yes.
1: Very low, making this strange route, and we said to ourselves, look, something, they must be picking up something. So tonight, let's stay out in the East Field as long as we can. This was a very cold summer in England as compared to the year before that was so hot. And we were having the problem that it was very difficult to stay out all night because it was so cold. But we said, let's park at the East Field. There were seven of us. We showed up. And there had been a lot of rain, and there had been flash flooding. It was very bizarre weather last summer. And when we got there, there was low fog over the East Field extending down to West Stoll. And along those fields, people who you get mysterious lights and crop circles, you'll see maps that show how these ridges of hills that have Mesopotamian connections extend along these fields that I'm now referring to as East Field and West Stoll. And across the road is the famous Woodboro Hill and Pickett Hill.
0: Yes.
1: And these fields have had probably as much or more crop formation activity as any field in the world for some reason over the last 10, 12, 15 years. So we're parked now. There's seven of us. And there's multiple cars. And I've got this Starscope infrared. Everybody else, every person has got videotape and or 35 millimeter, and there were some tripods, and we're really there trying to see what's going to show up, if anything, but we're in anticipation because of all the helicopter activity. So the fog is settling in so thick that the blackness is a blackness that I don't personally think I've ever seen anywhere I've lived in the United States. It's very difficult to get across to industrialized urban areas that you can be out in a farm country, and if there's,
0: yes.
1: No moon,
0: yes.
1: And if there is fog,
0: uh-huh.
1: You're in a black that is just so black, which is going to make even more startling what I'm telling you. A hole opened up in the sky, almost as if you were in an observatory, and we could see clear stars through this circle hole above us. But everything else in all directions was pitch black. And I pick up the Starscope infrared, and I'm looking now toward West Stoll, and it's across the East Field and across all of these crops. And remember, there had been flash flood that day. And all of any of the rural roads, there was one that went in between the fields going out maybe
0: about 1 minute, Linda.
1: Okay, lots of water. We knew no one was out there. And when I pick up and look through my infrared into the blackness, I couldn't believe that suddenly out of nowhere pops in a glowing oval. And not only is it glowing, it begins to hop in the frame with me holding the frame absolutely steady. And what happens next, as I pass this around, and all seven of us are absolutely astonished because the blackness is so black, and yet in the infrared star scope, we are seeing something oval, bright, flickering, and it's moving, and then it transforms.
0: Transforms?
1: Yes.
0: Into...
1: That's what I'll tell you after the break.
0: you're learning how to do this, Linda. All right, with her own eyes. She is an objective, very, very, very careful reporter. Skeptic all the way. So if Linda says she saw this, you can place money on that one. She saw it. I'm Art Bell, and this is Coast to Coast AM. I'll tell you about that book one more time when we get back. Don't touch.

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1: I certainly do. Good morning. Well, you're hearing a pretty dramatic program tonight, if you're listening carefully. Maybe even if you're just listening casually, it's damn dramatic. Take a look at that Trump circle, the one she's talking about. I won't hold you up very long here because we've got to get to the rest of the story, and I know you want to. The transformation. By the way, I do have to interject this. 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It's called Mysterious Lights and Crop Circles. 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Pretty attractive idea, huh? 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You can call right now, and you've got 24 hours to get through. So if it's busy, don't get frustrated. Just wait a little while and try again. All right, no delay. We really got the work up here, and we've had the pause, and now the transformation, if you please.
2: Yes, and you can see what I'm describing if you're still in that Real X Files section, and you go to the August 26th report, Pulsing Jumping Light in Westall, England Field, and you will see my own drawings, and you will see photographs of the one of the helicopters that I was telling you about, a close-up showing one of the numbers on the side, showing it as it was approaching the field and why we were out there that night, and I'm passing my infrared Starscope around. There's seven of us. Everybody is seeing this jumping the oval, and I tried to do a drawing at the site that would show what it looks like through the kind of gray-green night vision scope.
1: Okay, Linda, hold on. I'm back at your site. Where do I go, please?
2: You go to August 26th.
1: No, Real X Files?
2: Yeah, Real X Files.
1: Okay. And then
2: August 26th.
1: August 26th.
2: And it should say Pulsing Jumping Light in Westall.
1: Yep.
2: And when you go there, you're going to see what we were seeing in the day, the helicopter, and how it was going over the field. And then you will see my depiction of the jumping oval that we saw between 1 a.m. and 1:30 a.m.
1: I can't get in. Your website won't let me go any further, Linda. It's too crowded.
2: Too many people trying
1: to
2: get in.
1: Too many people, yeah. So anyway, you go.
2: Well, it'll clear up, and at about 1:30, three of us thought that we saw an orange beam pop into view in all of that black fog. I saw it. Everybody said at the same time, oh, my God, did you see that beam? Well, I don't know. Maybe it was because we'd been up for 18 hours, and it was cold, but it was exciting. I just said to the darkness, whatever you are, why don't you come closer so we can see what you are clearly? And I'm admitting this. I said this out loud. Everybody heard me, and I did it sort of in a lighthearted way. And immediately, because I raised the infrared scope back up to my eye as I said it, immediately the oval flared up extremely bright in this lens, and it turned into a square of flickering brightness. And at the time, I thought to myself, my gosh, this looks just like if I had a perfect square mirror and I was showing it up to the sun, and the reflection off of a square mirror, that's what it looked like jumped into the scope. And so simultaneously, my friends, they were all yelling that they could see a red light flare up. I'm looking through the lens.
1: Sure.
2: You're saying that they're seeing red light out there in that pure black mist.
1: Sure, and you're seeing it like crazy.
2: And I'm seeing this thing transforming into the square and pulsing, and it starts getting these double rings around it, which I tried to depict at the website as well. And I know that you get a circle around an infrared object, but this had two, and they seem to be pulsing. And everybody said, Linda, keep talking to it. So I kept saying, whatever you are, we're not afraid. Please come so we can see you closer. Well, this is the amazing thing. This square, whatever it transformed, is from the oval to the square, kept pulsing for at least another 20 minutes.
1: You know, you really called to it like that?
2: We did, yes. I said it out loud, Linda, and then everybody else started saying it out loud.
1: You know, Linda, that's how good-looking women get mutilated in the movies all the time.
2: Well, all I know is I didn't feel any fear at all. I was curious. I was provoked. I have never seen anything like this in my entire life. Neither had anybody else, and they all get to see it through the Starscope, too. So we all saw everything that I'm telling you. And then at about 10 minutes till 2, because we had all tracked, we figured this whole thing went on for about one solid hour, and in about 10 minutes till 2, the energy, as if it were excited, that's what we all felt. It was as if we were dealing with something that became extremely excited and sustained a sense that we all felt of something out there that we couldn't see except through this Starscope that had an excitement about its pulsing. And then, almost as if it were tired, that's probably characterizing it too much, but it began to slow, and I was watching through the scope when it went back from the square to the oval. And I remember it startled me so much because it was like watching something that was alive, but it wasn't like anything that you had any precedence in your mind for.
1: No reference.
2: No reference whatsoever. And it went into the pulsing oval, and it began to jump in the frame, almost reminding me of music that was fading out the same way it had come in. And it was doing the jumping, and all of a sudden, it was a jump, and it was gone. And no more. And we stayed out there for about another 30 minutes, waiting, hoping for whatever one hopes of having more understanding of what you've seen for an hour, and you don't grasp, except that you, all seven of us, we all agreed that we felt there was intelligence there. It's back to that where you stare at an animal, and it is truly intelligent, and you know it's there, but you don't understand what has occurred. Well, that happened, and hopefully everyone will be able to see these images that I drew, because they're really pretty close to what I was seeing through the Starscope. That occurred on, it was Monday, July 31st. Or, no, on August 3rd. That's right. Thursday, August 3rd is where that happened. Well, now you go another week, and you get to where the night before I was to leave back for the United States, and Andy Buckley, the fellow who had taken this astonishing videotape that I had seen, he and a friend and I, we all went up to Woodboro Hill that night. And this was on August 12th. And it was around 10:30, and in the field, the same field that he had videotaped from Pickett Hill and that the helicopter had come down to, was still a completely beautiful, virgin field for most of it, with the exception of one kind of an oval that had come early in the season toward the top of the hill. All of the sweeping field down below was completely pristine, and we're up there, and I'm looking through the Starscope. I'm looking out into the field. I'm running it down all of the tram lines. There's nothing. You could see people. I could identify people's faces a half a mile away through this scope, and there was nothing in that field. And the first thing that happened was that we, the three of us, noticed that there were odd orangish lights that seemed to be appearing in the sky going toward Pickett Hill. And all of a sudden, for some reason, I had my Starscope and a camera, and Andy had his videotape, and he was trying to get it on to a tripod, and his friend Hazel, we were all sort of looking in three different directions, and I turned toward the hills straight across from Woodboro Hill, which would be toward the East Fields and those hills that went along the fields where we had seen this pulsing light. I just looked that way, and out of, I don't know how to explain this, because it just seems like it popped in. And it was the strangest orange. You'd have to go to a pumpkin in Halloween to get the color. But once you said that's the color, the quality of it, the only way I could describe it, and I said this at my website on the, it is Woodboro Hill. It's called Mysterious Light near Woodboro Hill, the night before August 13th, 2000 formation. That's at my Real X-Files section, and you can see what appeared in the sky that I tried to draw and had the quality of a kind of laser light, the way a laser shimmers. This wasn't solid, and it wasn't translucent. It was a very bizarre orange-quality light, and it had embedded in it a little white light on the right side and a yellow, larger light on the left side. And Andy was trying to get his camera focused on it. I'm looking at it through both my camera lens and the Starscope, passing back and forth with Hazel, and we are amazed when this transforms into what I show at the website. And if you had a 4th of July sparkler that exploded into red and white pulsing sparklers that stayed in exactly the same place in the sky doing a rotation, red, red, white, red, red, white, that's what happened. That's what I saw in the lens of my camera when it exploded. Hazel was looking through the Starscope, and this thing was pulsing in the sky, going from the orange strange laser light into this red pulsing light. And Andy, finally, I heard him, "I've got it. I've got it in the lens." And as soon as his voice was uttered, this thing started to move. And it started to move going south over the tops of the hills. I'm following it, Hazel's following it, Andy is trying to follow it, and in fact, he got about 2 seconds of it on videotape that I saw later. But whatever was happening between this thing and us, it was like it was moving almost as Andy felt that it did, it not to be videotaped. I mean, that's the sense that he had. And we watched this keep doing this pulsing until it seemed to literally disappear in the darkness to the south. There were clouds, and because it was so bright, you're talking about something that was so intense through the lenses that it was almost like hurting your eyes, but not quite. So we expected that as it went south and there were some clouds, we fully expected to see it come out from behind the clouds. If this entered, if it was a structure that entered the clouds, it never came out. We stayed up there for quite a while, and then when we left, I had looked down in the field. It was midnight. There was nothing in that field. There were no people. There were no lights. There was nothing in the tram lines.
1: Gotcha. So in other words, the investigator, you, who's been reporting on this and talking to eyewitnesses for years and years and years that I've been interviewing you, Linda, had it happen to her.
2: Yeah,
1: now, what
2: right.
1: I'm curious about, Linda, is through all this, when it finally happened to you and you became not just a listener to eyewitnesses, but an eyewitness, how did that affect you?
2: It stays with you in a funny, strange way that is not, it's not really quite describable. I think I'm slightly haunted by these events because I always am trying to get to the bottom of things. I'm always trying to understand things. And most everything you do get explanations for. But these hang on as so strange.
1: Yes.
2: With that sense of intelligence that you feel, this palpable intelligence, and it does haunt you. And 6 hours later or so, I get a knock in the bed and breakfast where I'm staying.
1: Oh.
2: Linda, there's a formation at Woodboro Hill. And that's where I had just been.
1: Oh, my.
2: And we, I just couldn't believe it. I had just gotten out of a shower. My hair was wet, everything, and I just tore out. We went over to Woodboro, and I couldn't believe it. And I can still remember this feeling of running up that hill, running in disbelief. No, it couldn't be. I was looking with my own eyes midnight. And you get up there and you look down, and at my website, the formation that is at that story of August 17th, it's August 17th when I reported it. It says August 13th in the byline. It is an extraordinary, it looks like the center of a sunflower with all the seeds, and this was very large. And here it was in the very place that we had been looking, and there was nothing there just a few hours before. And that really astonished me, Art. When we went down into the formation and we walked, some people said, well, it has such a strange lay that maybe a team of people came out into the field and did this one. And we said, well, it would have to have been between midnight and 4:30 a.m., because when you're in England in the summer, the sun, the sky is light, easily light, at 3:45 to 4 a.m.
1: Oh, yes.
2: And the sun, the twilight of the sky, it is still an orchid color into 10 o'clock, 10:30 at night. We were there at midnight, and we know there was nothing there at midnight, and the sky was light somewhere around 4-ish. Now, to look at the formation that is photographed there, as big as it is, and for any team of people to have made that in 4 hours or 5 hours is not possible, even based on the NBC team that took those guys down to New Zealand.
1: Yes.
2: And had them with NBC covering it. If you took the number of men times the number of hours, it exceeded 30 man hours in the creation of that very stilted thing that they showed on
1: right.
2: the Discovery Channel.
1: You're right.
2: Now we're looking at something that is fluid, beautiful, fractal, incredible, complicated, and we know that nothing was there at a little after midnight when we left.
1: Linda, when you go from investigator to experiencer, which is what you did, does it affect your objectivity, do you think?
2: I hope not. I think that what I can say firmly is that I am not blown like a windsock when strange characters or people come out of the woodwork and announce that they have evidence, quote unquote, that 80% of formations are hoax. Why those strange statements emerged in the summer of 2000, I do not know. I'm very suspicious of the sources.
1: I think I know. Yes, I think I know, and I think we agree.
2: Yeah, and somebody wanted the world to focus on, quote-unquote, the hoaxes in England without ever emphasizing the fact that 2000 began in Spain, in Italy, the Czech Republic, Holland, Germany. They were playing a major role, not just England.
1: All right. Gotcha. Hold on, Linda. Into the Lights. That'd be a good piece of bumper music for now. What do you think?

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1: It is indeed, and we're about to open up the phone lines. In fact, you can consider them open right now. You've heard it from Linda. And for the first time, you've heard Linda explain what she has personally seen versus what she has investigated. It really is an unusual thing to happen to you. As you know, I talked about this kind of thing for a long time, and then one day, my wife and I saw the real thing. And you're never the same after that happens. Not once you've seen it yourself. There's always a slight seed of doubt, no matter how many eyewitnesses you've talked to. But once you've seen it with your own eyes, something inside changes and will forever be changed. And that happened to Linda. At any rate, we're going to the phones here shortly. So if you have a question about any of the range of subjects we've covered, it's a good time now. It can happen that fast. All right, well, we're going to the phones now, but there are two quick questions by Fast Blast, and you're welcome to ask them that way as well if you wish, that I really want to get in. I understand the frustration. Tad in Kirby, Oklahoma says, fine, it's real. What the hell does it mean? And I know we don't really have an answer for that, do we?
2: No, in detail I don't, but at the bigger level of an answer, I really honestly think that we are dealing with something that is in the unseen, but that is connected to that part of us that we might call our spirit-soul complex.
1: All right. Well,
2: and I get into some of that in the book, and it's difficult, I know, for late-night talk.
1: But it is.
2: There is something very profound, I think, going on, and I just hope everybody listening will get this book and then read about, we'll call it the spirit field.
1: It's a lot harder for daytime talk. Listen, here's another one. Art, look. I just can't believe that aliens would travel millions of miles to draw in our crop fields. Surely, there are better ways to contact us. What do you think? Well, who says it's aliens who have come millions of miles? First of all, if anything, we're sort of leaning away from that, it seems to me, in what we're hearing today. And secondly, if it is an intelligence, as a dolphin would be intelligent, it would not know how to communicate with us now, would it? Linda, here come the phone calls. First time caller line, you're on the air with Linda Moulton Howe. Good morning.
3: Yeah, hi. This is Steve in Portland.
1: Yes, sir.
3: Yeah, hi. Actually, I got a question for her and I've got an answer for you.
1: All right.
3: The question is, Linda, I ordered your book, by the way. It took me forever to get through, though.
2: Oh, good, thanks.
3: And they said it would be autographed, so I'm waiting. The question was there also any simultaneous activity going on, say, in some of the other spots, like at Salisbury Hill, and for Art?
1: Well, take your answer. Hold on.
3: Okay.
2: Now, you mean during my stay in last summer when these events were happening, were there other things happening in other areas?
3: Yes. Were there any other simultaneous either circles or sightings or any other things like that?
2: Oh, yes. In Hampshire this summer, some very dramatic formations and events happened in Hampshire, and what I've been describing was focused in Wiltshire because that's where I was. But
1: simultaneously, Linda?
2: Yeah, there will be things happening. In fact, in the book, I went through many, many of the records at CropCircleConnector.com, and I found more than once, but one night, in which seven formations occurred over three counties in England.
1: Oh, well, there's your answer, and you have a question or an answer for me.
3: Yes, at msnbc.com/news.
1: Yes.
3: /285231.org.
1: Okay, hold on before you give me all that.
3: Okay, sorry about that.
1: What?
3: It is a Dateline story called Hot Wheels by John Hockenberry, and it has video and interview with Dean Kamen about the iBot.
1: Yes, oh, iBot. All right. All right. Thank you very much. Wildcard Line, you're on the air with Linda Moulton Howe. Good morning.
4: Hello. This is Mike from Modesto. I have a question for Linda, but I do have something for you out first if you're interested on what Marco Polo means.
1: What does it mean?
4: It's a child's game. You play in a small room. Somebody puts on a blindfold, yells Marco, and everybody else has to yell Polo, and then he's got to try to tag the person following their voice, and if he tags somebody, then they have to wear the blindfold.
1: What? Why did you tell me all that?
4: From the Ghost Voices. Remember?
1: That's right, from the electronic voice phenomena. Yes, go ahead with Linda.
4: Okay. I have a question. In your book, Glimpses of Other Realities, High Strangeness, Volume 2.
2: Right.
4: The part concerning Linda Porter about the silhouette beings coming out of the vortex.
2: Right.
4: Now, the story right after that leads into a secret base in California. Now, did these beings take her to that base, or is this a different story?
2: That was her impression. And we are now in the area that is so difficult when you get into the human abduction syndrome of Linda herself not understanding how she could be somehow in a very classified military corporate structure underground, could describe it in detail, has drawn many more drawings for me actually than what I even put in the book, felt that she was going to places that were off, that very few people had access to, but somehow she thought the non-humans were taking her second body or out of body or whatever you want to call it and making her see all of this stuff that she could never access in her matter body. And how that works, I don't know, except that it has been described by so many people over the last 30 or 40 years that you have to at least listen with an open mind.
4: Okay, they took her astral body to this facility?
2: That's what she thinks.
4: Okay, because I've encountered the same beings, and they've taken me out astrally, but I've never gotten beyond my home boundary, and I physically remember them doing this, and I know hers was brought out under hypnosis when I was like, you know, oh my God, you know, that's why I believe her stories, because I've actually seen them physically do it. My first question is that they were higher beings, but now all of a sudden I got this feeling that there's some sort of military or involvement. You know what I'm saying?
1: Well, you certainly can't discount the possibility of a connection.
2: A conflict. See, Linda's story and many of the stories in Glimpses Volume 2 are a sense that there is a struggle, a conflict, just as the sense in the crop circles that there's a point-counterpoint. I'm not going to try to characterize it. I'm just saying there's a conflict. There seems to be some kind of either a dispute, a political disagreement, trying not to use loaded words, that there is something not resolved at a bunch of levels, and that the non-human story seems to be a part of it. The crop circles seem to be a part of it. I think that we're at some kind of a crossroads that's extremely important, and humans are not understanding it.
1: Mm-hmm. East of the Rockies, you're on the air with Linda Moulton Howe. Good morning.
5: Good morning.
1: Hi, where are you, sir?
5: I'm in Michigan, Clarkston, Michigan.
1: All right.
5: Linda, some of these crop circles are very intricate works of art. Also, don't you feel that it is... quite a gift to witness something like that you witnessed there?
2: Oh, yes. It's extremely exciting, and when you're in the presence of something that is not quite comprehensible, it does touch you in a way, as Art was saying, that you're never the same again, and I am grateful that whatever this is, I seem to have in this life a role of trying to understand it and communicate it. And therefore my focus on a variety of these subjects is sort of as an observer, but as an observer who is trying to understand it. And so there is an excitement to have even a little bit more closer involvement. So I am grateful.
5: Right. Also, I was reading a book and your name was brought up. Tom Adams, does that ring a bell?
2: Oh, yeah. Known Tom a long time.
5: and the San Luis Valley area stuff that goes on there.
2: That's right. Tom Adams and Gary Massey were two of the first people in the country to investigate the unusual animal deaths referred to as mutilations all the way back in the 60s.
5: Wow, that's really something. And also I heard the area could have portholes and things like that.
2: Down in the San Luis Valley?
5: Yeah.
2: No one understands that area. It is truly strange. It has been strange going back into Indian lore. When you're down there, I've been all over it. The Sangria de Cristo Mountains, that's a big range there, and Mount Blanca rises up above an area where there have been mutilations, there have been lights, there have been strange, all kinds of strange things. I talked to a man who said that he heard music coming up out of an area where he was hiking. Other people have heard machinery. No one understands why are there all of these strange sounds that come out of the tops of those mountains, and why is it that down in the valley, if you took the whole state of Colorado, based on 20 years of research, there are three or four areas that I would say are chronically involved with some kind of high strangeness, and the area of the San Luis Valley, along the Sangrias and where the sand dunes are over to Alamosa is one of them.
1: All right.
5: Thank you, Linda.
1: Okay, thank you. West of the Rockies, you're on the air with Linda Moulton Howe. Hello.
6: Good morning, Art, and good morning, Linda.
2: Hello.
6: Dave from Whitefish, Montana. I lived about a mile away from that one up here in Whitefish about 2 years ago.
2: Yeah, last year and the year before.
6: Yeah, well, I didn't see that one last year. I seen the one 2 years before. It was a simple one, kind of like you say.
2: Yeah, and the interesting thing is that it was the identical symbol 2 years in a row in fields 7 miles apart. And if it hadn't been for Melody Watts, I don't think any of us would know that the formation occurred. She's the one who kept looking, and she's the one who found, and she's the one who went to the farmer.
6: Well, I passed that area every day, and I seen it the morning that it appeared, and it looked very, like, sloppy compared to the ones I seen in pictures and books and stuff.
2: Yes, and that is the case in the United States. None of us understand.
6: Do you think
2: the remotest areas, they look sloppy.
6: And you were talking earlier before that a young boy touched the grass that was bent and it was warm.
2: Yes, the soil in the grass.
6: I would like to have your input on then why don't we have snow circles?
1: Why don't we have them?
2: Oh, there have been. There have been circles in ice and snow, not only here in North America, but in Europe.
1: As a matter of fact, we've got an example of an ice circle on my website right now. I know it's one that you know about, Linda.
2: Yes, and do you want to take that 2 minutes or minute 45 to hear that description by
1: yes.
2: This is Jim Lafferty. He lives in Delta, Ontario, Canada. This, what you're going to hear, he found, he was going out to feed his cows, and it was about December 1, 2000, just a few months ago, and for people wanting to know where Delta is, if you think in your mind where Ottawa is and you go 50 miles west, you'll be sort of where Delta is, and this is December 1st, and Mr. Lafferty is walking toward his cows, and here he goes.
7: In my backyard is a fairly large pond, and as I was going over the bridge beside the pond, I noticed this clear circle around 20 feet across, and it was turning very slowly, and it was turning, I think, because of the current from the small creek that was just touching the edge of the circle. Now, the circle was all clear ice. There was no signs of any pieces. Now, the rest of the pond was more white-colored ice.
2: And so what you're saying is that in more opaque ice in the pond was a perfect circle that looked very clear and appeared to actually be turning amidst the other whiter, more opaque ice.
7: It was turning, and it was a perfect circle. There wasn't a flaw anywhere in it. There was approximately, I'd say, a quarter of an inch.
2: Separating
7: from the main ice to this circle. But, and it was just turning so slow. I would say it was most likely taking five minutes or more to make a complete circle.
2: And so this implies that the entire clear circle had somehow been cut out from the surrounding ice.
7: Yeah, yeah. And there wasn't a mark on the pond where anybody had ever been walking on it or anything like that, you know.
2: Well, has anybody discussed the possibility of something coming from the air, some kind of unidentified craft, and actually landing on the ice?
7: Well, actually, I don't think the ice would have held much. It was only, I'd say, 2 to 3 inches thick at the time. Mm-hmm. But it was something.
2: Isn't that an extraordinary description?
8: Yes, it is. It certainly is, yes. That's amazing, Linda. Absolutely amazing. And so the bottom line answer to the questions that you get like this would be, there are snow circles, there are ice circles, and guess what, folks? There's even dirt circles. You
2: yep.
8: remember some photographs we had some years ago, Linda? Of,
2: yes. Ed and Chris Sherwood in California went out, and it was so elaborate. It was, remember, it had about
8: yep.
2: 14 or 16 of these spokes coming around a circle?
8: I sure do.
2: And what got me, and I shared this at the time privately with Ed and Chris, but I don't think that there's any reason why not to say that I was involved in the investigation of an amazing abduction case. It had actually occurred in the 70s. I didn't come into the investigation until the early 80s. The man who was affected by the, I think it was clearly a physical body being taken, not out of body, for a bunch of reasons that are too long to go into, but he ended up being obsessed with drawing what looked like star maps at the time, and one of his maps is almost identical to what was laid in that California dirt that we've all seen those photographs that Ed and Chris Sherwood took.
8: Sure. All right. West of the Rockies, you're on the air with Linda Moulton Howe. Hello.
9: Hi, this is Anthony in Fairbanks.
8: Fairbanks, Alaska. Yes,
9: yes.
8: Anthony. How are you doing?
9: Hi, yes. I had a question. I heard a while, some time ago, in stories about crop circles and investigators, that some people, when they've spent time inside of crop circles, have later gone on and had what could be described as paranormal activity that seems to follow them home.
8: Mm-hmm.
9: Did that ever really happen, or was that just rumors, or...
2: There is such a wide spectrum of human emotion and mental thoughts and what people describe as their ability to even see more around them, meaning frequencies, that it's hard to know from person to person. I had a very strange and interesting experience in the summer of 2000 of being out on an experiment with Ed and Chris Sherwood specifically to flash camera flashes at the center of a formation, and then meaning taking photos while we did the flashes to see if we would get pictures of any of these translucent spheres, of which I show several dozen in the book. And it's not clear exactly what these translucent spheres are that show up in so many of the photographs from crop formations. Dr. Levengood, the biophysicist in Michigan, thinks that it's related to plasmas. What is provoking the plasmas is unclear. It would have to be, I guess, in the category of a low-energy plasma, and there's controversy about that.
8: Yeah, but effects on you personally, Linda, he's asking about.
2: Yeah, and get the idea of trying to take these photographs and suddenly seeing lights in the sky or in the air around us, and then when we leave this experiment and everybody's sort of buffaloed by what are we seeing when we do the flashes of the camera, and then we're walking back to the cars and it's perfectly dark, and all of us seem to be seeing lights around us that we had not seen before. And I'm not talking about big lights, I'm talking about small, subtle things, and I don't understand it. I don't know if it's something that goes on between the eye and the brain mechanism,
8: mm-hmm.
2: And it lasts for a while, or that you become permanently opened up in a different way. I don't know.
8: All right, Linda, we're at the top of the hour, and I always ask my guests if they would like to remain for the final hour, or I know it's after or near 5 o'clock there now, you could get to bed and I can do open lines. Your choice.
2: I'm happy to keep going.
8: All right. Keep going, we shall then. Stay right where you are. Yes, from investigator, years and years and years, to experiencer. You know, I had no idea this was coming tonight. No idea at all. So, welcome to the club, Linda. From the high desert, this is Coast to Coast AM.

0: But I was inundated yesterday with calls. They, of course, had an earthquake, as you know, in Washington.
1: Yep.
0: And it was very sharply felt up there.
1: But fortunately, not strong enough to throw people out of bed.
0: No, indeed not. All right, Wayne, let us begin at the beginning, because a lot of people don't know who you are. Never heard of Never Say Die, probably aren't hams, don't even know what ham radio really is, except sort of in an obscure way. You know, every time there's an emergency or a hurricane, they've always got a ham on the screen communicating with the people that otherwise could not communicate. Other than that, a lot of people don't know a damn thing about ham radio.
1: Well, I think maybe it's CB or something.
0: That's right. That's an eternal kind of sore point with me, by the way.
1: Well, it shouldn't be, because if I were getting started today in amateur radio, or in radio, I should say, that's the first place I'd turn. And unfortunately, there's many people that turn to things like that and then don't figure out how to go on the next step. And amateur radio is certainly a big step ahead from CB, where you can just talk over a short distance and have a lot of interference. But with amateur radio, we can talk a long distance and have a lot of interference.
0: A lot of CBers, Wayne, a lot of CBers think it's impossible. You know, they think, I can never learn the code. There's just no way I'm ever going to get a ham license. But it's not true, is it?
1: Well, I point to, we've had kids 4 years old get their ham license, and I say, you know, is that really beyond you, fella?
0: Well,
1: we have girls 7 years old that have extra class license, the highest class license that we've got. So
0: you've heard about the phenomenon of the shrinking male brain, Wayne?
1: Mm-hmm. Yes, and sperm count. Right?
0: And, well, there's been some good news on sperm counts are up, brain cells down. Anyway, look, what do you say to somebody other than a little girl of four can do it? Why should they want to be a ham? Why in this modern day and age should they want to get a ham license?
1: Well, there's a couple of reasons. Of course, it depends somewhat on your age, but it does make it so that it is one heck of a lot of fun to learn about electronics and electricity, and which provides one heck of a good career path these days for younger people. And for older people, it's a way to never have to ever be lonely again, because you turn on the switch no matter where you are in the world, and you've got friends right there to talk to.
0: Gosh, that's true. That really is true. I listen to a lot of people, older people, talking on 75 meters. You know, sometimes I'll just sit and listen. And it's obvious that these are people connecting with other people that otherwise would be home alone in front of a TV, not talking to a soul.
1: Well, loneliness, sure. I don't know if you've ever felt it, but sometimes in the past, before we had little handy talkies that we could take along, I go to some city that I hadn't visited before, and I'd sit there in the hotel room, and I'd say, boy, I wish I had somebody to talk to.
0: Hmm.
1: Well, so I know what the feeling is, and it's a terrible feeling of loneliness. With amateur radio, if I have my little handy-talkie along with me, and it fits in my shirt pocket, no matter what city I'm in the world, I have people to talk to right there.
0: Another thing people say is, I can't afford it. It's too expensive. And sure enough, Wayne, if you go look through your magazine or QST at the ads and you were to go out and buy brand new equipment, it's not cheap.
1: Well, by golly, you can get yourself a little a little handy-talkie for 2 meters for around $200, brand new.
0: That's not
1: and,
0: bad.
1: Of course, if you shop for used, you can outfit a whole station for $1,000 with awfully good equipment.
0: Or you could buy used equipment.
1: I'm talking used.
0: Oh, I see. Okay.
1: Yep. You know, I'm talking about a nice transceiver, a small tower, an antenna and rotator and so forth, so that you can not just talk over a few hundred miles locally, but you can talk just about anywhere in the world.
0: Well, you've done a lot of what are called de-expeditions, right?
1: Well, that's one of the fun things that we have. I've had a life of adventure. Mostly as a result of my interest in amateur radio. And getting on a ship and going to a desert island with five other guys for a few days to set up ham equipment on this island and make as many thousands of contacts as you can in that short period to give everybody a card saying, I contacted that country, that's fun.
0: You know, I think we talked about this before, Wayne. It seems like we did, but I've been a ham since I was 12, or just almost 13. And there is a serious good old boys club in ham radio. And it's a kind of a networking deal. And frankly, Wayne, a lot of jobs that I've had in my life have been as a direct result of ham radio. You know, you run into somebody who interviews you, he's a ham, and you've got the job.
1: Oh, me too. My golly. For instance, I got interested in amateur radio teletype early on.
0: Mm-hmm.
1: And one of the other teletype pioneers got me a job with the Guggenheim Museum on a Guggenheim grant building a color organ.
0: Hmm.
1: And if you're familiar with the Guggenheim Museum in New York and that strange mushroom shape, the reason that building was designed that way was to have that color organ as the center feature of the museum. And that's the project I was working on.
0: There you go. One more example. A lot of jobs. It's been ham radio has been very, very good to me, Wayne. It brought me into commercial broadcasting. Now, we're going to break here at the bottom of the hour. But when we come back, Wayne, I'm going to ask you why people say you're crazy.
1: Mm-hmm.
0: All right?
1: Right.
0: Do you think you can handle that? All right. Coming up in a moment, why so many people think Wayne Green is out of his mind and have thought that for years. And he may come back and prove it in a moment.
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1: Welcome to the program, those of you who join at this hour. Anything is possible tonight, anything at all. Who knows? But then again, that's kind of the way I like it.
0: Now we take you back to the night of May 3rd, 1996 on Art Bell's Somewhere in Time.

0: All right, now back to Wayne Green. Wayne.
1: Yeah.
0: All right. A lot of people, including somebody who just faxed me, said you're crazy. You've done things over the years that absolutely, verifiably, have got to put you in the loony bin. Now, why do people say that about you, Wayne?
1: Well, I think it's because I'm a little bit out of step as far as time goes with everybody else. And I seem to be able to figure out what's going to happen in the future and kind of help the world get there a little bit. And, of course, that goes against the grain for an awful lot of people, and they say, oh, well, he's nuts.
0: Yeah, I remember.
1: When I started, when I spotted the idea of repeaters for amateurs, which we now all know comfortably as cellular telephones, I said, gee, that's something that I think people are going to really get a lot of fun out of, and it has all kinds of potential for making a major industry.
0: Mm-hmm.
1: And I started publishing articles, one after the other, on how to set up these automatic relay stations for hams.
0: Now, repeaters are on large buildings or on top of mountains, and they simply allow you with a little handheld, you know, a small radio to communicate literally hundreds of miles in many
1: cases. That's right.
0: Mm-hmm.
1: And so I started publishing articles on how to build those and how to use them. And the readers of my magazine responded enthusiastically saying, we don't want to see any more articles on that or we'll cancel our subscription. And I wrote my editorial and I said, no, you're wrong. And I published a few hundred more articles.
0: Why were they afraid of repeaters, Wayne? Why were hams scared of repeaters?
1: Well, it wasn't so much scared as, that's just baloney. And they weren't used to it, and it's out of the ordinary for them. I'm crazy.
0: Yeah, if hams had been meant to have computers, why God would have built them on their backs.
1: Right, and if hams had meant to be used CW, they would have learned to whistle.
0: That's code, folks.
1: Right.
0: Mm-hmm. And also, what I very much remember, Wayne, is when computers began to come on the scene, and you started doing all kinds of articles, and then you even devoted a magazine to computers before computers were considered to be anything at all, and they thought you had lost your mind.
1: Oh, of course. Well, my success with repeaters, which turned into cellular telephones, told me that, hey, you can move the world a little bit with your magazine. So when the first microcomputer came on the market, which was January 1975, I immediately started publishing articles on computers in 73 magazine. And 5 months later, in May, I started putting together the first publication devoted entirely to computers, which was Byte Magazine.
0: Right.
1: Which you'll see on the newsstands. It's one of the largest magazines in the country. And but I started that in May, and the first issue came out in August of 1975. And then I started my second magazine, Microcomputing, in 1976, and then 1979, I started the first first magazine specifically designed for one computer, which was the Radio Shack TRS-80, which was one of the largest selling computers in the country in the early days, and still would be if they'd paid any attention to what I told them to do.
0: Well,
1: they lost billions and billions of

0: I helped make that revolution happen, too, by starting a compact disc magazine just almost as soon as the first compact disc came out, known as CD Review. And, of course, it's one of the largest music magazines in the country.
1: Well, how come you get all these things launched and yet you don't get a piece of them? Seems like you ought to be getting a piece.
0: Well, I never pay much attention to that. I get them launched, and then a major publisher comes along and says, we want to buy it. And I say, okay, go ahead, you buy it. And I do well.
1: All right, let's see. For a man so into computers, here's a piece of email from a ham. Says, I really like old Wayne. Read his magazine because of his editorials. He's always talking about keeping up with the latest, even Fusion. We'll talk about Cold Fusion. But I don't see any email address in 73 Magazine. You ought to chide him about it. Why is there no email address for Wayne Green?
0: Well, I don't need the aggravation. You can reach me through design73@AOL.com, but don't.
1: Don't, huh?
0: No, I got involved with Radio Teletype back in 1949 and helped pioneer that. Published the first articles and then the first books on the subject, and that's what got me into publishing. And it was just like email at the time, where we had, you know, maybe 50 amateurs all around the greater New York City, and you could sit there with a teletype and talk to any of them at any time, day or night.
1: Mm-hmm.
0: And I kind of got that out of my system. It was a been there, done that thing for me.
1: You're not on the ARRL board of directors, right?
0: No, that's correct. No, I'm considered the major enemy.
1: Why?
0: You know, since I've been a member for almost 60 years.
1: All right, the Amateur Radio Relay League is one of the, I guess is the largest ham organization. It's been sort of the traditional old line ham representative organization forever. And you are not exactly their favorite guy. How come?
0: Well, I keep chiding them about the things they ought to be doing as the major, people in the field. They have a responsibility to help promote the hobby. And here we have what right now is kind of a dying hobby, and I think they ought to do something about that, and I know what they ought to do, and I can explain it to them in the editorials.
1: Well, like, explain it to us. What should be done? If amateur radio is slipping a little bit, why is it slipping, and how can it be fixed?
0: Well, the reason it's slipping is because 30 years ago, our beloved ARRL put forth a rule change, a proposed rule change to the FCC, which virtually killed the hobby. And what they proposed was that all amateurs would have to go down and get relicensed and take a new exam and so forth in order to hold on to their privileges. And the amateurs responded by a large percentage of them selling their equipment as quick as they could for anything they could get for it, which reflected by putting almost, 85% of the ham radio dealers, the stores around the country, out of business within a year. It put almost 100% of the manufacturers out of the business within a year.
1: Wow.
0: And it killed off almost all of the ham radio clubs. Back in the late 40s and all through the 1950s, we had over 5,000 school radio clubs around the country, and these were responsible for getting new hams. And in those days, ARL did a poll, and they found that 80% of all newcomers to amateur radio were teenagers. Indeed, 50% were either 14 or 15 years old because they were in high school.
1: Mm-hmm.
0: And this is where the clubs were. Well, this whole infrastructure got blown away within a year by that proposed rule change. And we've never rebuilt it.
1: All right, it's actually something that was called incentive licensing.
0: Yeah.
1: And I was overseas at the time, Wayne. I was KR6BK on the island of Okinawa.
0: Oh, yeah, I visited there back in 1949.
1: There you are. So I had been operating, you know, I had full privileges. Gee, I could go from the bottom of the CW band on sideband all the way to the top of the American band. And when I came home, I found out, I had a general class license at that time, I found out suddenly almost all of my privileges had dried up, and

0: of licensing, and I was so angry, Wayne, that I almost marched on ARRL headquarters. I couldn't believe they had done this to me while I was gone.
1: Well, and I was here fighting it every inch of the way, with some of the hams supporting me, and of course the dedicated, devoted ARRL members fighting me and hating me. Mm. And that's the way it went.
0: Well, and so
1: but I did have a partial success. If you take a look at it, the general class does have half of the phone bands now.
0: Yes.
1: The ARRL proposed that they lose all of the phone bands, and I fought that and fought it and got it so that you only lost half.
0: Well, today, that's your relationship with them then. Does that still affect your relationship with them today?
1: Well, I have a pretty good relationship. I know the people down there quite well, and we're good friends. But, you know, that doesn't mean that they're going to invite me in and say be on the board of directors.
0: Yeah, I wouldn't hold your breath
1: because for that. Because I'm a competitor, and they are primarily a business organization.
0: Mm-hmm.
1: And so every advertisement that I get for 73 Magazine, they view as a loss to them.
0: Well, I'm sure it is. So that's right. You're a direct business competitor.
1: Right.
0: No question about it. How is 73 going? Is it going
1: well? Well, we're doing quite well. We've got about 100,000 readers, and we're moving along. I haven't made any major efforts to build the circulation or build advertising, but because I've been mostly interested in doing other things like this cold fusion project and so forth.
0: All right. Well, we're about to talk about that, but what is 73 doing these days? In other words, it's gone through various metamorphoses of computers and, as you pointed out, repeaters. And so today, what is your magazine concentrating on?
1: Well, I'm still trying, as I did back when I started the magazine in 1960. The idea was to encourage amateurs to build things themselves. And so we're still having as many articles as I can get on how to build small projects and have a lot of fun, and how to build kits and so forth.
0: So people can still do that. I thought that day was almost over. I mean, you open up modern equipment and look at it these days, and number one, you need a magnifying glass to see the parts.
1: Well, we don't build major transceivers much anymore. No, not at all anymore. But we do build an awful lot of small gadgets that take maybe a night or a weekend to build. And it's an awful lot of fun to have a little, let's say, a little low-powered transceiver that you built yourself over the weekend.
0: Sure.
1: And you get on the air and you make contacts all around the world with it, with 10 watts or 5 watts. And this little tiny box that you can put in your backpack and take with you on a trip and throw a wire up into a tree,
0: mm-hmm,
1: and be in contact. And that's a lot of fun, and there's a number of those little kits on the market, and they're very reasonably priced.
0: All right, let's talk a little bit about propagation, Wayne. My AM radio stations depend on propagation, and people living away from a big 50,000-watt know that it goes in and out, and fades, and so forth. And these are conditions similar to those conditions on shortwave. And all of this is affected by an 11-year sunspot cycle. Activity on the sun, is it not?
1: Oh, yeah.
0: And we are at a historic low point, I believe, aren't we?
1: This is a minimum, and that means that some of our... And what we have a number of amateur radio bands, different groups of frequencies that we can use, and each one of those amateur bands, as we call them, bands of frequencies, has different propagation characteristics. In other words, if I'm on the 20-meter band, which is the most popular of the shortwave amateur bands, after a few days of using it, I know that at this time of the morning, I'll be able to talk to Japan, and then a little later, I'll be able to talk to South Africa, and then a little later, I'll be able to talk to South America, and so forth. And we know where those reflective layers that the sun builds for us up there on the up above the Earth, we know about where they're going to be, and you get used to that. On the lower bands, we have an 80-meter band. We know that during the daytime, we're not going to make contacts very far, but at night, we can talk coast to coast without too much difficulty.
0: You bet. As a matter of fact, I do a lot of 80-meter, 75-meter work. All right. Wayne, where is it going from here? Where is ham radio going from here? I imagine by this time we would have geosynchronous satellites in orbit and all sorts of things that have not happened.
1: Well, of course, geosynchronous satellites cost a lot of money, and there is no source for that money for amateur radio. We do have a couple dozen satellites up there, amateur radio satellites, that we can use, but they're not all talking with each other, making it so that we can make contacts all around the world 24 hours a day.
0: Let me ask you a very controversial question about one of those artificial satellites, the Mir. The Mir space station now has on it an American woman, and she is operating the Russian equipment. And it is my understanding, or there's been an allegation, that she is not a licensed ham. You know anything about that? You heard about that, Wayne?
1: No, I haven't, but it doesn't surprise me because several of the astronauts have, you know, questionably gotten their amateur licenses.
0: Period.
1: Right.
0: In other words, it's not who you are, but where you are?
1: Well, it is in many countries.
0: Yeah.
1: I might say most countries.
0: Well, as a matter of fact, the leaders of some countries are hams. For example, I believe King Hussein of Jordan.
1: Yes, I don't think you're going to be able to name very many others. By the way, I know King Hussein quite well. I've operated his ham station from his palace.
0: Barry Goldwater. He's not a leader of a nation, but he's...
1: Right.
0: Big figure.
1: Oh, we have some pretty good names in amateur radio. Yes, Barry Goldwater. And, golly, he's been a good friend of mine for 30, 40 years now.
0: Barry Goldwater had a very famous conversation with a certain general named LeMay.
1: Mm-hmm.
0: You heard about that?
1: No, I haven't, but of course I knew General LeMay quite well.
0: I have that conversation on tape. As a matter of fact, Barry Goldwater, not the conversation itself, but Barry Goldwater, saying that he asked General LeMay about Wright-Patterson Air Force Base.
1: Mm-hmm.
0: And General LeMay cut loose with a string of invective and said, "Don't you ever ask me about that again."
1: Hmm.
0: Now,
1: what was upsetting him?
0: Well, it was about the supposed alien artifacts from Roswell.
1: Oh, yes. Right.
0: And I just can't imagine General LeMay, Curtis LeMay, reacting that way if there's not something to it.
1: Well, there have been several TV programs recently on the Roswell deal, and they didn't leave an awful lot of wiggle room as far as the question of whether a UFO crashed or not.
0: Well, it's interesting. Listen, we're going to break here toward the top of the hour, but when I come back...
1: Well, that's one of the reasons I'm crazy, by the way, is that I do look into these things and read about them and take them seriously.
0: Well,
1: that makes me crazy.
0: Right. In 1989, two research chemists announced they had triggered a nuclear fusion reaction at room temperature, cold fusion. Now, I recall that there was a big hubbub, and I mean, it was sort of like, here it comes, the savior for the world, cold fusion, cheap, available power. It was on all the networks, and then it all fell apart. Other labs tried to duplicate it, is my recollection is, and they couldn't, and we had story after story after story saying, no, it's a mistake, cold fusion does not work, and it's still being debated today. But what do you say? Does cold fusion work?
1: Yes, it works, and boy, does it work. And, of course, yes, there were a few labs that were unable to duplicate the results that Doctors Pons and Fleischmann reported back in 1989, but we've found now that some of those labs fudged their figures to prove it didn't work.
0: Hold that thought, Wayne, that's a good hook. It's what we call a hook. And we'll come back and talk about that right after the news. Wayne Green of 73 Magazine is my guest. And when we come back, we're going to talk about the story that fell apart that should not have, because cold fusion is real.
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1: Good morning, everybody. Good to be here. We'll fill you in the 1 o'clock hour, or about an hour from now, on some of the latest survey results that I gave the earlier audience. I've got a couple things I want to tell you about right now, and then it's back to Wayne Green and Cold Fusion. And that was for your cat. Watch your cats, folks.
0: Now we take you back to the night of May 3rd, 1996, on Art Bell's Somewhere in Time.

0: All right, back to Wayne Green now. Wayne Green is the editor-in-chief, chief guy at 73 Magazine. Is that right? Are you editor?
1: Yes, I'm editor, you're publisher, editor. Janitor.
0: And janitor, yeah. All right, Cold Fusion, we were about to take off on that, and I really want to know, and a lot of the audience wants to know, because, gee, Wayne, gas prices are hitting new highs. If we ever needed energy, we need it now. Does Cold Fusion really work?
1: Yes, it sure does. As a matter of fact, I believe within a year you're going to see the first Cold Fusion-powered products on the market. And I think they're going to have a small unit which will act as a heater for buildings. I got a call recently from one of the readers of my Cold Fusion magazine saying that he had tested out the idea on his kitchen table.
0: How does that work? How might we duplicate that experiment?
1: Well, you can do it with a couple of nickels in a sodium mixture and put a little voltage on it, and you'll find that after a while it begins to generate a lot more heat than you can account for, and you know, you can put a thermometer in there.
0: Well, let's get down to specifics. You said a couple of nickels.
1: Mm-hmm.
0: So you would obviously attach one wire to each nickel,
1: right?
0: And then you put them in how much solution?
1: Oh, golly, how much? A glass.
0: A glass, all right.
1: Right.
0: So you put
1: just put it in a glass.
0: And then apply, how much voltage?
1: Oh, put about 30 volts on it.
0: 30 volts.
1: Mm-hmm.
0: And what period of time is required before you begin to observe the heat?
1: Well, it takes a couple of days, and then you'll notice that the liquid begins to really heat up, and far beyond the amount of energy that you're putting into it. Now, it's had a lot of resistance because the oil companies, the coal companies, the gas companies, and the electric companies in their distribution system are in a panic over this.
0: Hmm.
1: Because here is a source of energy that costs about one-tenth that of any of the fossil fuels and has no bad side effects. It doesn't create any of the bad things that we get from nuclear energy and so forth. And
0: how do we measure, Wayne, the fact that we are getting a fusion reaction, or we're getting more energy out than we're putting in? How do we make that determination?
1: Well, we have an inventor down in Sarasota, Florida, and your program reaches there, by the way.
0: Yes, it does.
1: Because the last time I was on, I got dozens and dozens of letters from Sarasota.
0: Ah.
1: And but at any rate, we have an inventor down there, Dr. Patterson, who has a patent, and it's the first patent, I think, in the history of the United States, just granted a couple of months ago, for a device which claims to put out more energy than goes into it.
0: Mm-hmm.
1: And he claimed 20 times in the patent application, and that was accepted. However, he demonstrated at a conference in Los Angeles back in December. They set up his Patterson cell and had it operating there for all of the engineers and all of the power company people to see. And they were using 1.3 watts of drive, and they were getting 1,300 watts of heat coming
0: Holy
1: out of
0: mackerel.
1: That.
0: Holy mackerel.
1: And everybody could see in all of the instrumentation. It was right there in a clean, a clear plastic box. So that's 1,000 times more power out than it took to drive it.
0: All right, is that using this process or another?
1: That's using this process.
0: This process.
1: Now, what is happening here, after they use these cells for a little while, and then they put them on a mass spectrometer, and that means they measure what kind of elements are there after they've been using the cells compared to what elements went into it, if they have palladium and lithium solution going in, it starts coming out with beryllium and boron and silver and copper and so forth. So what's happening is that we're having a transmutation of elements. Well, of course, everybody, all the scientists know this is impossible. This is alchemy, and therefore this can't happen. Everybody has made a mistake. They've obviously made enormous mistakes somewhere. Except that it works.
0: Well, how can traditional science ignore this? In other words, if it's measurable.
1: Well, how did they ignore the Wright brothers for 6 years after they showed that they could fly, and they still claimed they couldn't, that it was a mistake, and so forth? And this has been the history of major breakthroughs in science for centuries.
0: If we try this at home, how long will this glass continue to generate heat? For what period of time?
1: Well, once you get it started, it keeps right on going. And one of the problems that they've had in the early days was that after they turned off the power, this kept right on generating heat. But they're able to control that now, and they're able to start the reaction on demand and get it started within minutes now, instead of hours or even weeks and months, as it originally took when they first started experimenting with this.
0: How do you convert the heat energy into a usable form? Well, yeah, it might heat a room. All right. But how do you convert it? Could you, for example, reconvert it in some method to equal or be greater than the voltage you're using to activate it?
1: Oh, yes. Well, now, how are you getting your electricity that's coming out of your wall? You're getting it by burning coal. I think 70% of the electricity that we use is made from burning coal.
0: Correct.
1: And then turning the heat into electricity.
0: Correct. So, in other words...
1: So, this is just another source of heat.
0: So, in other words, you could get this reaction going on a large scale and
1: mm-hmm.
0: produce large amounts of electricity from that heat.
1: Right. Or you could do it in something about the size of a bread box to generate electricity for your home.
0: The size of a bread box, Wayne?
1: Right.
0: What?
1: This cell that was generating 1,300 watts was about a half inch in diameter.
0: Holy mackerel. And you saw this?
1: Yes, indeed.
0: Hmm. That is incredible.
1: So, yes, this is coming along. I'm publishing a magazine on the subject called Cold Fusion, and most of my contributors are from Japan, because that's where the major funding is in this. The United States government has done everything it can to stop any development in the United States of this.
0: Why?
1: Why?
0: I mean, we have air
1: pollution. What runs our government?
0: We have air pollution problems.
1: What runs our government?
0: Money.
1: Right. There is no money coming from anybody that wants cold fusion, and there's plenty of money coming from people who want to stop it. It's like anything else.
0: How do
1: there's
0: we,
1: no constituency for progress.
0: How do we poke a hole in that? I mean, the
1: my suggestion is very simple, and it's NRA, and that doesn't stand for National Rifle Association. That stands for Never Reelect Anyone. And flush that stuff out of Congress down there and just keep turning them over so that they can't be bribed by the lobbyists to stop progress.
0: What about getting a
1: go to the heart of it, Art.
0: What about getting a larger scale demonstration at some point or in some place, something that they cannot ignore?
1: Well, that takes money. Now, up until fairly recently, the Navy was investing in some research on this and making very good progress. The pressure from Congress has stopped this, and the Navy has now cut off their funds for research. That was the only branch of the government that was doing any research. The Department of Energy has made sure that no university in the country will do any research on this. And because if they do any research on cold fusion, they will not get money for any other project whatever. And of course, almost every university in the country that does any research is getting money from the government.
0: I like the part where people can prove this to themselves. So, once again, you get a large glass, right?
1: Mm-hmm.
0: And you fill it with...
1: You fill it with a sodium and...
0: In what form? Sodium...
1: Sodium carbonate.
0: Okay.
1: And water.
0: Okay.
1: And put a couple of nickels in it.
0: Okay, I want to know, how much sodium should be in the water mixed with the water?
1: Well, it doesn't make a lot of difference.
0: Really?
1: You put in some sodium, just a couple tablespoons.
0: Okay.
1: Of sodium carbonate.
0: And how do we solder wires to the nickels?
1: You just use a couple of clips, clip leads.
0: Clip on onto a nickel. And
1: clip onto a nickel, hang it in there, just with a nickel in the liquid, not with the metal of the clip.
0: Right. Wait a minute.
1: You can solder onto nickels, as far as that's concerned.
0: Okay, so solder onto a couple of nickels, defacing our government's currency.
1: Oh, good Lord.
0: And you apply.
1: I can hear the stormtroopers coming here with their SWAT team tomorrow.
0: Yeah, that's right. All right, and you apply about how much voltage?
1: Oh, about 30 volts ought to do it.
0: At any particular amount of current, what will it
1: draw? That will take care of itself.
0: Yeah, well, about what would it draw under these circumstances?
1: I don't know.
0: Okay. So whatever it draws, nothing nothing gigantic.
1: Nope.
0: And,
1: and you have a thermometer in there.
0: Right.
1: And then another thermometer outside so you can measure the difference in temperature.
0: Right.
1: And you'll see that these stay fairly constant for a while. And then all of a sudden the temperature in the liquid will start going up. And what happens is that the hydrogen in your water that is has the sodium in it will go into the nickel in your 5 cent piece.
0: Right.
1: And by the time it gets up to where there's about 85% of the nickel is has absorbed hydrogen, and your nickel acts like a sponge as far as that's concerned. And when you get about 85% in there, all of a sudden this reaction starts taking place.
0: Wow. And it'll just
1: matter of fact, one of my readers has suggested that you use nickel or palladium as a filter in order to build up hydrogen for use as a hydrogen fuel.
0: What about these trace radioactive? You mentioned beryllium.
1: Not radioactive.
0: Not radioactive.
1: No. Beryllium, boron, silver, copper.
0: So there's no danger?
1: Even antimony. Antimony.
0: No danger?
1: No danger. No, there's no radioactivity involved at all.
0: Will it reach, then, a constant temperature and maintain that temperature, or what is the reaction like as you watch it over
1: yes,
0: a period
1: it does.
0: Of time?
1: Yes, it reaches a new constant temperature.
0: What can you expect? How hot will it get?
1: Well, that depends on how much you remove the heat. Normally, what you do is, as it gets hot, you keep circulating the liquid into a heat exchanger to use that heat.
0: Right.
1: Otherwise, it'll just keep getting hot and pretty soon blow up.
0: Excuse me, blow up?
1: Right. Well, it'll melt. It'll evaporate your liquid. And we've had a couple of them blow up if you don't keep cooling the liquid.
0: Thanks for the warning. So, in other words, you've got to use that energy or it builds and boom.
1: Sure.
0: Boy.
1: Well, that would be true in anything, isn't it?
0: Yes. Yes, it would be.
1: You know, steam boiler, if you don't take the steam out.
0: I've done what I should not do many times, Wayne, and I have charged batteries that say, do not charge.
1: Oh, yeah.
0: I've had several of those blow up on me.
1: Yeah.
0: Very unhappy.
1: Right.
0: Anyway, this is fascinating. And so this is real. It works. The people can go see for themselves, try it for themselves. And I guess we need to do something about it.
1: One of the major funders, excuse me, in this field is Toyota. And indeed, Drs. Pons and Fleischmann were so humiliated by the media response to the few laboratories that said, oh, this is baloney. And, of course, the newspapers love anything negative like that and played it up big. Well, Toyota came along to Pons and Fleischmann and said, look, we'll build you the laboratory of your dreams anywhere in the world. Where would you like it? And they are now in a $25 million laboratory over in the French Riviera. Thank you.
0: Well, they've got good taste. Now, how are they doing? I mean, are we getting any reports, or is it all now proprietary information?
1: We were getting reports up until just a little over a year ago, and then all of a sudden the lid went on. And there's been no more reports coming out. So I expect that we will be seeing a Toyota car within a year or two, maybe three, that is powered by a power source that just will keep on going. Indeed, the last time that we saw anything from them, Dr. Fleischmann was on British television in an interview, and he held up a bottle about the size of a thermos bottle, and they said, well, Dr. Fleischman, you know, how much power can you get out of that little thing? And he says, oh, about 10,000 watts.
0: What?
1: Well, that's enough to run a car. And they said, well, yes, but how often do you have to replenish the fuel in there? He says, oh, about every 10 to the 5th years. Every 100,000 years.
0: It's just so disappointing, Wayne, that it's going to be a Toyota or whatever and not a Chevy or a Ford.
1: Well, try to get them interested. Good luck.
0: What has happened to us as a nation?
1: Well, our car companies have never been ahead. Just remember that it took the Japanese to force our car companies to make small cars.
0: I know, I remember, and it looks like small cars are going to be back in vogue if these gas prices keep up. It also looks like whoever would come out with something like you're saying Toyota may, is going to own the market.
1: Well, that is going to stop the sale of gas-driven cars fairly quickly, I believe.
0: Mm-hmm.
1: You know, look how much money you can save, and of course pollution and so forth.
0: What would the byproducts be?
1: Water.
0: Water?
1: Yep.
0: Water. Clean water?
1: Yep.
0: Water. No carbon dioxide?
1: Nope, no carbon dioxide.
0: Huh.
1: Well, you do have some hydrogen and oxygen coming off that have not recombined back to make water again.
0: Mm-hmm. I'm saddened by this, Wayne. I mean, if this is true, then it means that the big money interests, the oil companies, the car companies, they won't embrace it. They won't change. They're going to have to die before they can be reborn.
1: Well, I think we've seen that with the car companies right along.
0: Really sad. So are you, in your magazines, following this and telling everybody about it?
1: Oh, yes. Well, I'm keeping my readers of 73 magazine up with this and my editorials. But in Cold Fusion magazine, I'm publishing the theory behind why this works. And, of course, that makes it so that the researchers have some clues to go on rather than just experimenting empirically and, you know, testing this, that, and the other thing to see which works best. So we're moving along very well with that.
0: All right, look, in Congress, in the Senate, even though you said throw them all out, there are some good people. I'm determined there are some good people. Surely there's somebody that you or somebody else can go to and get their attention and, you know, bring this in front of the public.
1: Well, I have written to many of them. I've never gotten a response.
0: Never a response?
1: Never a response.
0: Not even a thank you for your letter? We're forwarding this to the Department of Energy or something?
1: No. Well, I'm crazy, you know.
0: Yeah, well, that is a problem, isn't it? In other words, Wayne Green, oh, Wayne Green, I've heard this name. Oh, yes, just put that letter over there. I'm sure that's what you get. All right, when we come back here from the bottom of the hour, there is something else I want to touch on, just as incredible. It has to do with this electronic cure for AIDS, is that right?
1: You bet.
0: All right, that when we come back. This is the CBC, the American CBC Radio Network, because we're widely heard through Canada. And we are going to shortly get the phone lines open for Wayne Crazy Man Green. But there's a lot of people throughout history who have done wonderful things that they called crazy. We'll be right back.
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1: My guest is Wayne Green. He'll be right back having a chat tonight on America Online, the Periscope area of America Online. You'll find a little chat room in there entitled The Grassy Knoll. I'm in there right now.
0: You're listening to Art Bell, Somewhere in Time on Premier Radio Networks. Tonight, an encore presentation of Coast to Coast AM from May 3rd, 1996.

0: All right, it's back to Wild Man Wayne Green now. And Wayne, before we leave the subject and move on to medicinal things, a couple of faxes for you, Wayne. Could you please ask Wayne how far to separate the nickel pieces in the solution? I'd like to duplicate the experiment to prove it for myself. Yep. That's Jim, a ham.
1: It doesn't make any difference.
0: No difference?
1: No, we're in a glass. Whether we're 1 or 2 inches apart doesn't make much difference.
0: Okay. Art, please ask Wayne if he knows what the maximum operating temperature of the Patterson cell is. A Patterson cell hooked to a Tesla turbine will provide about 80 kilowatts, provided the cell can operate at a steam-producing temperature, and it would fit in the shack you store your gardening tools and lawnmower in.
1: Yes, you can operate these at almost any temperature, depending upon the electrolyte you use. Over in Italy, they've been doing it at 500 and 600 degrees, and over here, they're doing it at around the boiling point. So around 200.
0: Wow.
1: So it doesn't make a lot of difference. You can operate it whatever is most convenient for you.
0: Okay, Wayne. Here's kind of a wrap. Thanks.
1: Oh, by the way, Art.
0: Yes.
1: This is a brand new field. It is mostly empirical. That means that people just test this, that, and the other thing.
0: Mm-hmm.
1: So there's a ground floor opportunity for inventors or tinkerers to get in there and be the next Bill Gates, the next Steve Jobs in this field, because there's almost nothing going on in the United States in this field other than Dr. Patterson.
0: Mm-hmm.
1: So there's just an enormous opportunity. It doesn't take long to learn the fundamentals of this. Indeed, I have a little booklet out that I mentioned last time on books you're crazy if you haven't read, and several of these give you the fundamentals that go into cold fusion. For instance, there's one by Louis Kervran about transmutation, biological transmutation. Another one by Michio Kushi on the Philosopher's Stone that has to do with transmutation. And once you read these, you're pretty well in on the ground floor of how to go ahead and start developing your own experiments.
0: All right, Wayne, here comes a bit of a wrap. Art, thanks to Wayne Green's pushing computers over the years, a great number of young people who might have taken up ham radio as a hobby instead took up computers. The result is ham radio's becoming an old man's hobby. Signed, Charlie, also a ham, ARRL life member. So there you are. Answer,
1: mm-hmm.
0: Answer that one.
1: Well, we've always had a lot of other attractions, and if you promote something, you sell it. And the ARRL has done virtually nothing in recent years to promote amateur radio in the general media. Back in the old days, when amateur radio was growing at 11% per year, the ARRL was doing promotion. When somebody new got a license, they sent out new notices to the local newspapers. When somebody would get an award, they would send out notices to the newspapers. So there was a constant mentioning of amateur radio in newspapers and so forth. But
0: all right.
1: That all stopped.
0: All right. Let's move on a little bit. Last time you were on, you talked to us about, I don't know if it's a cure for AIDS. I guess you have to be careful what you say here. But
1: it's certainly reported as that, and was reported as that by the Albert Einstein College of Medicine, who discovered this process. And the first publications of this went into that. They now have a patent on it, and 14 other hospitals have patents on it. But it's still being kept under wraps. It has not been in any of the medical journals, so the doctors know nothing about it.
0: All right, let's review what we're talking about. AIDS is a virus.
1: Well, maybe. Right.
0: All right, so I do think they've isolated it, and they say it's a virus. As far
1: right.
0: as I know, we have never cured a virus. And when people get AIDS, their T-cell count begins to drop. The traditional reaction is to give them AZT. As a matter of fact, there's even been talk in Congress of mandating AZT for a mother who would be pregnant who tests positive.
1: Well, thank you. Welcome. That's the company that markets AZT. One of the books you need to read that's on my list of books you're crazy if you don't read is called Dirty Medicine. And a lot of that is the history of the Wellcome Company and their promotion of AZT, which has never shown any sign of helping people with AIDS.
0: All right,
1: indeed,
0: I'll tell you.
1: It often makes it worse,
0: yeah,
1: according to the book.
0: I interviewed, you know, Dr. Dusing.
1: Mm-hmm, yep, I just got his new book.
0: All right, Dr. Dusing does not think that AIDS is a virus.
1: Right.
0: He believes that there are many things that will cause it, toxins, recreational drug use, particularly a lot of other things, but the immune suppression is not, he says, from a virus, and you can't show me there's enough of that virus, if in fact it is a virus, to ever cause anything. So that's what he believes, and he says that when you give somebody AZT, and I'm not an expert on this, but that the immune system spikes. In other words, it does come up. T-cell count goes up because you are, in effect, challenging the immune system, if not on the way to destroying it with AZT.
1: Mm-hmm.
0: So quickly it goes up, then quickly it takes a big dive.
1: Okay, let me talk a little bit about this whole thing.
0: All right.
1: I heard a couple of years ago that a fellow named Bob Beck had come up with a solution to the AIDS problem, and I had known him a little bit for several years, so I got in touch with him, and he faxed me a bunch of information, including a copy from Science News of the information that the Albert Einstein College of Medicine had discovered and announced that they had a cure for AIDS. And what they did was pass a very small electric current through the blood, and they claimed that this then prevented the HIV virus from hooking on to the white cells, and that the virus would then die. So they have gone ahead since then and patented that process, where they take the blood out of the arm, pass it through the electric current through it, and then put it back in the arm again. And, of course, this is a way that can take 6 months or so to do that and cost $20,000 to $50,000 in the process.
0: Mm-hmm.
1: It has a drawback in that the virus, whatever it is, seems to live in the lymph glands and stay there, kind of hold up in the lymph glands, and then come out after a period of years. So what Bob Beck did was said, well, now, golly, if you want to pass electric current through the blood, you don't have to take it out to do that. You can just put a couple of electrodes on your arteries, and you don't want to pass electric current through the heart, so let's do it on the arteries down at the ankles and put a small voltage on there. It takes actually about 25 volts, and this will pass the 50 microamperes of current through the blood that you want and should clear it up. And indeed, according to the Albert Einstein Hospital, it clears up not only any virus, but any bacteria, fungus, parasites, or anything else that are living in the blood.
0: That's remarkable.
1: So Beck promoted this, and I said, gee, this sounds like a good idea. So I made copies of his material available, along with a very simple electric circuit to provide the 25 volts, and to flip it back and forth a few times a second so that you don't build up any resistance to it.
0: So it's changing polarities constantly.
1: You change polarity back and forth, yeah. And I put this in a booklet and sent out several thousand of these and kind of waited to hear from anybody that was having success. And I didn't hear very much. I did get a call from a fellow over in France thanking me profusely for saving his son's life. But other than that, I didn't hear much. And so I said, gee, you know, does this really work or not? Because I'm a reporter, not a religious zealot on these things.
0: Mm-hmm.
1: And then in January, Bob Beck gave a talk down at the Global Sciences Conference in Tampa, and I was on the program, too, talking about cold fusion and anything else that was in my mind, rattling around. And Bob Beck had had his unit there, and had a whole sheaf of laboratory reports of people who were in dying of AIDS, and then a few weeks later, their T cells were back up, and they were pronounced cured. So that kind of convinced me that, well, maybe this is working. And so I have rewritten my booklet and brought it up to date, And in the latest issue of 73, the May issue, I have a circuit diagram and the parts list and everything for a very simple, what is called a bioelectrifier, which will generate the voltage necessary for this and do it all electronically. Beck's unit used a little relay to flip back and forth to change the voltage, and we do it with a couple of transistors instead, or ICs. So at any rate, I have upgraded the AIDS booklet, as I call it, but of course it works for syphilis, gonorrhea, Epstein-Barr, herpes, or just about any other rotten thing that's floating around in the blood. Beck came up with one other...
0: Does it have any side effects, negative side effects?
1: None have been reported from anybody. Presumably, if you were dumb enough to pass the current from one arm to the other, it would go through the heart.
0: Sure.
1: And if you have a pacemaker, it would it might stop your heart, and that would might be considered negative. So what they're doing now is taking the two arteries that are on either the left or the right wrist, and if you feel there, you'll feel just on either side, you can feel these two arteries.
0: Sure.
1: And they put a little wire with a flannel wrapped around it, tied with silk thread, and soak that in salt water, and use a little strap, one of these elastic straps with Velcro to hold it in place, to hold those electrodes over the arteries. And as you turn up the voltage, you can feel it go bump, bump, bump, bump, bump.
0: Wow.
1: And what I've been using it, and what I do is I take an afternoon nap every day for about an hour, and I put this on there and just go to sleep and let it thump away for an hour while I'm sleeping.
0: How does it do what it does?
1: Well, what it does is pass this minute electric current through the blood, and as I say, that prevents any of these bad beasties in there from hooking on to the white cells, and they die. So, but then the problem is to get them anything that's in the lymph glands out into the bloodstream.
0: Yes.
1: And this was the unique thing that Bob Beck came up with. And that is, he wound a coil of wire, about 150 turns, on a one-inch spool. And you can take an old spool from a VCR tape and put a couple boards on it to hold the wire, wind the coil, and put that in series with the light and a flash gun. And this gives you a very short, very high-voltage zap. And that coil then generates about a 20,000 Gauss field for a moment, and you put that up near the lymph glands. But first, you work for 2 or 3 weeks clearing the blood of anything that's in it, and this is the reports. I'm the reporter here, not a doctor. And then once you've done that, you want to get this out of the lymph glands, and you put this coil up there by the lymph glands and shoot it a few times, and you can feel the difference, because it makes you a little bit sluggish as these things come out of the lymph glands into the blood, and then your purifier or bioelectrifier, whatever you want to call it,
0: takes care of it.
1: Takes care of it, and then you use that on a few more lymph glands, and you can look in Gray's Anatomy, which is in any library and is available for about 10 or 11 bucks from bookstores, to find out where all the lymph glands are. So, Beck reported another side effect, to this generator of the electric field. He used it on his head, and when he gave his talk at Tampa back in January, he had a full head of hair after having male pattern baldness for several years.
0: Really? So it even grows hair.
1: Right.
0: And, Wayne, why? When is
1: also,
0: the.
1: Also, one
0: wait,
1: other
0: wait,
1: side
0: wait a minute. All right, we'll get to that. When is the FDA and the BATF and lots of armed people going to break in and take Wayne Green away?
1: Well, as soon as I claim anything for the machine and start selling them.
0: So you're not selling them?
1: No, I'm not selling them, no.
0: And you're,
1: all I am is a reporter.
0: So you're just. You've got the materials, you provide schematics, that kind of thing. Free of charge, I guess?
1: That's right. Well, there you have to buy the magazine. And, oh, my AIDS booklet was free of charge, but I'm charging $10 now. And the reason for that is to have some money to help pay for these laboratory tests to prove these things work. And we want to build up a little fund for laboratory research on that.
0: So you've got something of a track record now of people that have tried it, who are dying of AIDS and have cleared of AIDS?
1: That's right. Hundreds of them.
0: God, that's incredible, Wayne.
1: And herpes, and Epstein-Barr,
0: yeah,
1: and so forth. Yeah.
0: It's
1: yes,
0: not,
1: it seems to work.
0: It's not Quack City. It really works, huh?
1: That's right. Well, you know, we have a terrible time in our whole health business. Quite a number of the books on my list of books that you're crazy if you haven't read have to do with health, because our medical industry is covering up an awful lot of easy, simple, inexpensive cures for things. And, of course, it's a cloudy thing because there's an awful lot of quacks, crooks, and so forth in there also. And we don't have any way to really figure one from the other than to do a lot of research and find out. And that's why when I do find a book that is good and excellent and makes sense and has a reasonably good backup, I put it on my list of books that you really ought to read.
0: Okay. I've also heard, Wayne, people have been talking about colloidal silver.
1: Right.
0: What do we know about that?
1: Well, we know that that was what was used to cure an awful lot of illnesses up until the antibiotics came along.
0: Mm-hmm.
1: And then all of a sudden they just dropped it for the new fad. And it seems to have an awful lot of value. There's a book out on colloids, on the silver colloids that people should be looking at, and that'll be on my list of books. But one of the things that the commercial version of the Bob Beck device, and there's an outfit out in Colorado that is supplying these.
0: Oh, really?
1: Yep. The unit, if you want to build it yourself out of the article in my magazine, probably cost you $30-$40 to build,
0: mm-hmm,
1: from parts.
0: Right.
1: He's selling the unit for $200,
0: mm-hmm,
1: for people that don't know which end of the soldering iron is hot. Actually, any kid of 8 that knows how to solder should be able to put this together. But there's a lot of people that are terrified by electronics, and he's got them going for $200. But these are not to be used on humans. They are plant growth stimulators.
0: and there's another
1: jack in there.
0: And that's why he's got to sell them, right?
1: Right. And mm-hmm, there's another jack in there that comes out with a couple of silver wires that you put into distilled water with a little bit of salt in it to make your own silver colloids. And you want to learn about that because that is almost a magical solution that you can make yourself in a few minutes just with a couple of batteries and two silver wires.
0: This is
1: so
0: amazing.
1: So you want to learn more about, I'll be writing more about that as I as I report on these things.
0: What kind of reaction do you get to this kind of thing? Both the cold fusion and this. Do you make people angry with this stuff, Wayne?
1: Not really, because, see, I've been writing my editorials in 73 magazine for 36 years now. And the readers of the magazine know that I haven't been wrong yet. So when I come along with something new, I don't meet anywhere near the amount of resistance that I used to.
0: I haven't been wrong yet. What is your, over all the years, Wayne, what is your biggest failure?
1: Biggest failure?
0: Yes.
1: Oh, I guess it's...
0: something that fell flat on its face.
1: Good Lord, I don't know of anything.
0: Oh, there's got to be something, Wayne. Some little thing that you were going to do that didn't work.
1: Oh, well, shoot. I guess my biggest failure as far as that's concerned is trusting people. Yeah. And that's cost me $100 million.
0: That makes, unfortunately, an awful lot of sense. All right, Wayne, what we're going to do is this. Come back and take phone calls from the good people out there. You up for that?
1: Oh, sure.
0: All right. Well,
1: there's so much more to talk about.
0: I know. Well, we'll get to it.
1: Because I keep reading books, and I say, gee, people should know about this book. My gosh.
0: All right. Well, we'll talk about those things and get calls coming up after the break. Good morning, everybody. Rolling along with Wayne Green, editor of 73 Magazine, Ham Radio Magazine, and so much more.
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1: My guest is Wayne Green, editor-in-chief of 73 Magazine, Taham Magazine. And we're very, very glad to have

0: number one, KFI in Los Angeles, and KABC. KABC is number one. So I'm going to be popping the cork on some champagne this weekend and celebrating. It's all very good news. Thank you all.
1: Now we take you back to the night of May 3rd, 1996, on Art Bell's Somewhere in Time.

0: right. Back now to Wayne Green. Wayne, a few facts questions to dispose of quickly, if we can. Art and Wayne, how about Ebola? Isn't that a virus from Tamara in Los Angeles?
1: Yes, it is. And Bob Beck feels that if they would go over there with this unit, that that would be able to be cleaned up very quickly.
0: Hmm. All right. Could you ask Mr. Green if you could put a tank of cold fusion inside a hot water tank to heat water fairly quickly?
1: Yes. One of my cold fusion readers called and said that he had, as I mentioned, had tested the cold fusion process on his kitchen table, and it worked so well that he built a unit and he's now heating his greenhouse with it, and he's up in Manitoba, Canada.
0: Wow. That's impressive.
1: So I believe we're going to see, and I've talked to representatives of Dr. Patterson, and I believe that there will be a commercial unit on the market within a year which will generate heat for a greenhouse or a small home.
0: All right. Hi, Art Wayne. Many years ago, I sat in Wayne's Brooklyn, New York office and talked about special calls. He said if vanity calls ever came to be, this is ham radio, folks, he would change from W to NSD to simply W. Well,
1: right.
0: Well, the FCC has now announced the opening of the vanity call sign program May 31st. Wayne, will you now file for W?
1: Unfortunately, that is not one of the calls that they will permit, so the heck with them.
0: So you're going to stick with W2NSD?
1: Well, I've had it now for almost 60 years, so yeah, I guess so.
0: 60 years, wow. Do you know I was once W2CKS, Wayne?
1: I'll be darned. Well, I know you're now W6OBB.
0: That's right.
1: Right.
0: All right, look, I have, I've taken you all over the map here, Wayne. I want to give you a chance to light up any topic you would like. I know there are some things close to your heart. So,
1: well, indeed. as I say, one of the things that I do is read an awful lot of books, trying to find those that I think that are really important. And, for instance, one of my readers sent in a book that he had written and self-published, and I found it so fascinating that I called him up and said, gee, what else have you written? And he sent me a second book that he had written called The Last Skeptic of Science. And it's a fascinating book. And in there he claims, for instance, that there have never been any ice ages. And he explains why, and he makes an awfully good case and convinced me. He points out that the moon does not make the tides, and he points out what does, and how you prove that the moon doesn't make tides, and again, it makes awfully good sense. He points out that volcanoes are not fed by...
0: Wait a minute. Let's back up. The moon doesn't make tides. What does?
1: The sun.
0: The sun.
1: Right. And he proves this by pointing out that the you have a number of places around the world where there are no tides. You have some places where there's one tide a day, and so forth. he proves about transmutation because he set up a little experiment, which he describes in his book, where anybody could set up with some carbon some carbon rods and a generator for arc welder and some calcium carbide and make their own volcano. And it'll keep right on going once you turn the voltage off, and you have a heck of a job stopping it.
0: Really?
1: And then when he got through, they tested what was in the ashes that were left over, and nothing that they put in to start with had a weight of over 20, an atomic weight of over 20.
0: Right.
1: When they got through, they had elements all the way.

0: up to 83.
1: Wow.
0: And so, you know, so much for this transmutation being impossible.
1: So what's happening there? Is that a fusion reaction of some kind?
0: Yes, of course it is. He discusses that the Earth changes on its axis. Now, you've had Graham Hancock on your program, I believe.
1: Yes, I have.
0: And I found his book is on my list, Footprints of the Gods, as one of the books that you're just crazy if you don't read.
1: Fingerprints.
0: Fingerprints, is it? Oh, yeah, right. Fingerprints of the Gods, right. Thank you. And, in one of your commercials, you mentioned asthma and hay fever.
1: My wife is plagued
0: with
1: asthma.
0: Well, I have it, too. And when I read the book about immunization, I said, oh, my gosh, that's what happened to me. I had no allergies and no asthma and so forth until I got my immunization shots. And then all of a sudden I had sinus trouble, ear trouble, and asthma for the rest of my life. And this fellow in the book Immunization points out how that these immunization shots are doing this to millions and millions and millions of people.
1: Let me tell you, though, there's a problem, Wayne. I'm a world traveler, and so are you. You've been all over the world. I'm going to Russia, Scandinavia in August, all over the place.
0: Mm-hmm.
1: And they won't let you go unless you get the shots, Wayne. You've got to have the shots.
0: I know that. I solved that by making my own...
1: shot records?
0: Right.
1: Oh, Wayne.
0: And I used a checker as the with a rubber stamp and so forth.
1: Oh,
0: where I needed it.
1: Yes. Oh, Wayne.
0: but I've had most of the shots, and now I know that I should have had religious reasons for not having them.
1: Does that work?
0: Oh, yeah.
1: It does? In other words,
0: yep.
1: you can go to the passport people and the customs people, and you can say, look, it's against my religion, sorry?
0: Exactly.
1: No kidding.
0: Well, we have semi-freedom of religion in this country. Anyway, that was one book that was fascinating, and he just goes into all kinds of things that we've always believed and scientists always believe and says, oh, baloney. Don't believe everything that they tell you. And his other book was called NASA Mooned America.
1: Mm-hmm.
0: And in there, he claims that NASA never went to the moon.
1: Really?
0: That the whole thing was hooked up just like that movie, Capricorn 1.
1: Yeah.
0: And unfortunately, you know, I went in and I said, oh, baloney, what a bunch of crap this is.
1: Well, now, I interviewed Edgar Mitchell, Apollo 14 astronaut, the other day.
0: He'd
1: be very, very upset about this.
0: Right. Well, so, I would think he would be.
1: So we never went to the moon.
0: That's what this fellow claims. And as I say, I opened the book saying, oh, you know, what a bunch of baloney this is going to be. He convinced me. And I am not easy to convince.
1: Well, either am I, so let me hear it. What is it in that book that convinced you?
0: Well, several things. He had about 30 gotchas, as he calls them.
1: All right, let's hear a few.
0: For instance, you take the footprints on the moon. We've all seen the pictures with the footprints on the moon and
1: yes.
0: the tire tracks of the of the little buggy and so forth.
1: The
0: right?
1: lunar lander, yes.
0: Right, yeah. Well, now, it's dry and hot dry there. If you've ever walked in dry sand, you know that you don't leave a footprint. You just leave a little dent.
1: Well, yeah.
0: Right. It takes moisture to hold grains of sand or grains of dust together. Otherwise, they don't hold together without moisture. So if you walk in moist sand, sure, you leave a footprint or moist dirt. But if you walk in very dry dust or very dry sand, you don't leave any footprints. And these footprints are very clear there.
1: No, wait a minute. Now, I'm not sure that's true. If you walk on the beach
0: right.
1: in dry sand or out
0: right.
1: in my desert
0: in very dry,
1: in dry
0: sand,
1: you still leave a depression.
0: You leave a depression, but you don't leave footprints.
1: And these
0: pictures show clear footprints. Now, they showed pictures of the LEM. When it landed, they were using the retro rockets. And yet, when you look at the pictures, there's no hole under them. There's dirt and so forth all under them, showing that there's never been any
1: disturbance.
0: Any rockets.
1: Huh.
0: There's a photograph showing Armstrong and Aldrin saluting the flag.
1: Yes.
0: And according to the information with the picture, it was taken the day after they arrived. And, or, you know, so many hours after they arrived. Well, if you calculate where the sun should have been at that time. It should have been at about 12.2 degrees above the horizon.
1: Mm-hmm.
0: If you measure the shadow for Aldrin, you find that the sun at that time had to be 26.4 degrees above the horizon. If you measure the shadow for Armstrong, the sun had to be at 36.9 degrees above the horizon, and the two shadows cross.
1: Hmm.
0: Boy, isn't that weird?
1: Yes.
0: And but then there's a matter of solar flares.
1: Yes.
0: And the amount of radiation that you get.
1: Yes.
0: Now, the scientific information that's available says that it would take about 6 feet of lead to protect one from those solar flares once you get outside the Van Allen belt.
1: Mm-hmm.
0: And they didn't have anything like that. That lead was flimsy.
1: So they should be dead?
0: They should be dead. Long dead.
1: So then where does...
0: He goes through this one after the other.
1: I've got you. Where does he theorize then that all the pictures came from? Studio, like in Capricorn 1?
0: Right. Down in probably in Nevada or New Mexico, or Nevada probably. The moon rocks are exactly like what you find in Antarctica.
1: Huh.
0: And so forth.
1: What about the Russians?
0: This book just goes through one after the other.
1: What about the Russians? They went to the moon. Did they fake
0: it? No, they didn't go to the moon.
1: No, maybe they...
0: No,
1: maybe
0: they didn't.
1: Maybe they didn't.
0: No, as a matter of fact, the Russians said we can't do it because of the radiation.
1: God, I guess that's right. Why did I think the Russians... Well, they sent probes around.
0: They sent probes,
1: that's
0: sure.
1: Right. That's right.
0: Right. Well, anyway, as I say, it's a fascinating book, and it convinced me. And I'm not an easy sale on that.
1: That's amazing. I would love to read it myself.
0: Well, I have made an arrangement with a fellow, and for $28, postage paid, I can send them.
1: This fellow
0: wants to remain
1: anonymous?
0: Kind of obscure.
1: Yes.
0: Because I think there'd be a lot of people who'd like to see him dead.
1: Well, there's great controversy surrounding all this. I've had Richard Hoagland on many times. You know Richard, I suppose.
0: Oh, yeah. Uh-huh. Yeah, I've heard somebody sent me a tape of some of his talks.
1: So he's got the new Enterprise mission that claims to be going where someone has gone before.
0: Mm-hmm.
1: Thinks they went, but thinks there's ancient civilizations represented by giant glass domes on the moon.
0: Right.
1: Then I had Edgar Mitchell on. He said that's so much green cheese and bologna.
0: Right. Well,
1: and now I've got you
0: on.
1: Now I've got you on, and you're saying Mitchell is full of green cheese and bologna, basically.
0: Right.
1: That they never went at all.
0: Yep.
1: Oh.
0: Well, I'm not saying that. Yes. I'm saying this book says that and convinced me.
1: And convinced you. Well, so then you're saying it.
0: I'm saying the book convinced me.
1: There's
0: a slight difference there. I'm a reporter.
1: I see. All right. All right, let's take a few calls, just for the fun of it.
0: That's just some of the books that I've found that are fascinating.
1: All right.
0: I've got a bunch of them that are just really wonderful.
1: All right, well, we'll get that info on the air. West of the Rockies, you're on the air with Wayne Green.
2: Hello, Mr. Bell and Mr. Green. How are you gentlemen doing tonight?
1: We're both fine.
2: Great. That brings up a couple of great questions. One, I was wondering how you stepped down the voltage to 30 volts to use in this abstract Patterson device.
0: Well, with a transformer.
2: Just a plain old transformer from AC to DC?
0: Well, you want to rectify it, too. The transformer works on AC, and then you have a rectifier which changes it into DC. Any power there are any number of power supplies on the market, hundreds of them.
1: One would think you could even use batteries.
0: One can use batteries.
2: Would that last for the several days that it takes to...
0: If you can buy enough batteries, sure.
2: That's a good point.
0: You can use car batteries, and you know they provide 12 volts. So by the time you have three of those, you've got 36 volts, and you're in pretty good shape.
2: That sounds fascinating. For what it's worth, this is purely anecdotal, but I had an acquaintance that was working on one of the government research facilities out west. And he had mentioned that he had seen an actual device was about the size of a suitcase. He said they flipped it open. It had two probes. There was no external power source. It was all inside the suitcase. It was designed to stick the two probes in the ground into sandy soil, and it generated enough energy to fuse the sand into glass. So you could have an instant hard stand for some purpose out in a sandy area.
1: Wow.
2: And they said the power source was completely self-contained there. And I don't know how it could be any type of battery. It would have to be something like a Patterson device.
0: Well, I don't know what that is, but I have heard about it from my good friend John Campbell. I don't know if you've ever, if you remember him in Analog Magazine.
2: Oh, no, sir. I have no
0: idea. He was the editor of Analog Science Fact and Fiction Magazine for many, many years. And he would tell me about these amazing things that were had been tested and proven, but which had not appeared on the market.
2: Absolutely. And if it was it was at a defense research facility, so that would probably explain keeping that idea under wraps.
1: Where are you calling from, sir?
2: I'm calling from Tacoma, Washington.
1: Tacoma. All right. Thank you. Remarkable stuff out there, Wayne. I've got to wonder how all this stuff can be out there, existing, provable, and yet totally ignored.
0: Well, the government is pretty good at keeping secrets at times. I know that... I'm on the inside as far as the Amelia Earhart case is concerned, and knew her and knew what her trip was and so forth, and they still kept that secret after 60 years.
1: Wasn't there a news item? They believed they had found her remains or remains of the airplane on a South Pacific island?
0: There's been a number of those. They went there in one island and looked for it and found a shoe that they thought might have been hers. But there's a book out just 30 years ago by Fred Gorner that told the real story, the honest story of what happened to her and what it was all about. And it was called A Search for Amelia Earhart. It's available in paperback and hardback. I've got both copies here.
1: Well, I'll buy it. What happened to her?
0: She was on a spy mission to take photographs of Truk Island for the Navy. And our President Roosevelt had been previously the Secretary of the Navy and knew that they wanted to know what was going on Truk Island. This is back in 1936, just before World War II.
1: So they commissioned her.
0: And so they cooked up this whole around-the-world flight so that she could take those pictures, and they had her plane changed so that they had more powerful engines on it.
1: Wayne, hold
0: it. Bigger wing tanks.
1: Hold it. Wayne, hold it right there. We've got to cut away. We'll be right back.
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1: Results beginning to come in. Thank you all once again, and I really mean that. Number one in Rochester, New York, WHAM. Number one in Seattle, Tacoma, Washington, KOMO. Number one in Portland, Oregon, KEX. Number one in Detroit, Michigan, WJR. Number one in Los Angeles, California, on KABC. Thank you all. Listen, we're in a chat room right now. I'm in a chat room with a whole group of people. If you want to join us, you're welcome to. Discussing the show and whatever comes up. All you do is go on AOL, America Online, check into, actually go to keyword and enter the word Periscope. P-A-R-A-S-C-O-P-E, Periscope. And when you get inside, you want to go to a chat room called the Grassy Knoll, and you'll find a lot of people in there listening to the program and having a big discussion about it right now. So come on in. The water's fine. Wayne Green is my guest. The very controversial Wayne Green, talking about all kinds of things. Wayne, you'll be happy to hear this. Art, I'm one of the people that has experienced positive results from the electro device. After Wayne was on the last time, I sent for his information packet. I then had one of the machines built for me. It was about $50. I must admit I feel better than ever. I have more energy. I don't feel sluggish as I used to. I notice that my hair is no longer thinning as well. A cure for AIDS? I have no way of knowing. But I can say that a couple of treatments a day with this device has me feeling like a new person. Great show, Bonnie listening in Pekin, Illinois. How about that, Wayne?
2: Very good. Now, I've gotten a lot of response like that, a lot.
1: Really?
2: Yep. And the AIDS booklet, as I say, has been updated with the circuit diagrams, both from Bob Beck and from my readers, and with a complete list of parts and how to make it and where to buy the whole kits and everything like that.
1: All right, and your claim is it will kill viruses.
2: That's what Albert Einstein College of Medicine says in their patents.
1: That's amazing. All right, Wayne, let's take some calls or they'll scalp me.
2: Oh, by the way, it's also patented by MIT, Harvard Hospital, and so forth. Stevens
1: really?
2: Hospital.
1: All right, very good, Wayne. Hold on, let's go to some calls. East of the Rockies, you're on the air with Wayne Green. Where are you, please?
3: Hi, I'm in Flint, Michigan.
1: Yes, sir.
3: I have a little bit of a problem with the thing where he was talking about that there has to be moisture for on the moon print.
1: For a moon footprint, yes.
3: Footprint on the moon. Has he ever worked with cement?
2: Yes, and I don't think there's that much cement on the moon.
3: Well, it has the same, you know, you don't...
2: We can put things together to do that, yes.
3: I mean, the bag of cement, you can, like, put your fingerprint in it, and there's no moisture in there.
2: Oh, yes, there is.
3: Well,
2: oh,
3: very
2: yes,
3: little.
2: Oh, yes, there is. How are you going to get something dry here? It's not easy. It has to be out in the desert somewhere to be really dry.
3: Or in an airless environment.
2: I mean,
3: you got, you know, that does a lot for separating grains of sand. You know, there's a lot of air in there.
2: Mm.
3: You know what I mean?
2: Right.
3: And also the moon dust is like very granulated, very round. It packs together very well.
2: If it's round, it's not going to pack.
1: Yeah, I agree. If it's round, it's going to fill in.
3: Okay,
2: right.
3: I see. But I just thought I'd say that you can put a fingerprint in a pile of, cement powder or even like plaster.
2: Yeah, but what is your humidity factor?
3: Well, you could...
1: No, he's got a good point.
2: You're not working
3: so you're saying
2: in zero humidity at 274 degrees Fahrenheit.
3: What's that?
2: You're not working in zero humidity with 274 degrees Fahrenheit.
1: That's a good point.
3: Okay, so basically you're saying that there's water on the moon?
2: No, I'm saying that there's no water. There cannot be any water, and there cannot be any footprints like that.
3: See, I've heard that there is water in the moon. Like
2: you have?
1: I haven't.
2: If there's no atmosphere, how are you going to have water floating around?
3: Well,
2: are you telling me that there is an atmosphere on Moon now?
3: No, I'm not.
2: Okay.
1: All right,
3: All
1: good.
3: Right,
1: all right. Thank you very much, sir, and take care. No, those are good points. If it's round, it's going to fill in, and there certainly is no humidity, there's no atmosphere, and there are wildly varying temperatures.
2: Well, no, there's one temperature. There's the the sun, when it's out.
1: That's right.
2: It's very hot.
1: Yes.
2: Our people have only been there during sunlight. They have not been there at night. So it's very hot there. And those suits cannot possibly hold a cooling system that would take care of the amount of heat that there is there.
1: All right. First time caller line, you're on the air with Wayne Green. Hi.
4: Hi, Art. I just kind of dozed off listening to your show. I was wondering.
2: Well, I don't blame you.
4: No, I was wondering if you can repeat your address again, a way to contact you.
1: All right, sure. I'll give it. It's Wayne Green in Peterborough, New Hampshire, and the zip code is 03458. How do you spell Peterborough?
2: Any way you want.
1: Come on, Wayne.
2: B-O-R-O.
1: Well, I know, but how are you supposed to spell it?
2: Oh, Peter, like in Peter Rabbit.
1: Right.
2: Borough, like in any of the boroughs of New York City, B-O-R-O-U-G-H.
1: Right.
2: Or B-O-R-O, or B-dash-dash-dash.
1: You really depend on the post office, don't you?
2: Well, the 03458 gets it through.
1: All right. Wildcard line, you're on the air with Wayne Green. Where are you, please?
5: Art, this is Jim calling from Houston. Great show, as always.
1: Thank you, Jim.
5: Wayne, with regard to the stuff about the moon, number one, if I write your address, do you have some information on how to get that book?
2: Oh, sure. That's in my list of books you're crazy if you don't read.
5: Okay, and also, one more thing. So, I'll get back to those other callers. What is your belief about Richard Hoagland's feelings about stuff being on the moon?
1: Yeah, good question.
2: Sandcastles. I don't put any credence in it. Sorry about that.
1: But on the other hand, you don't think we went either?
2: No.
1: Okay.
2: No, well, if there's any pictures like that, they were probably taken somewhere in the, in the out west.
1: All right, then, if that's the case, what the hell are they doing with big glass structures out west?
2: Well, I just visited one down in Arizona. Biosphere.
1: Oh, Lord. East of the Rockies, you're on the air with Wayne Green.
6: Good evening, John.
1: Who's in his own biosphere.
6: Okay. Mr. Green, regarding the cold fusion you were
2: mm-hmm.
6: talking about earlier in the show?
1: Yes.
2: Right.
6: If that were to be mass-produced, I don't know if I'm saying that right, but, if it were
2: mm-hmm.
6: introduced...
2: Manufactured, right.
6: Right. Would that have any effect on Howard Stern and Baba Booey?
2: On who?
1: Oh, it's a Howard Stern thing.
6: Listen.
1: While you're on Howard Stern out there, you're calling from New York, right?
6: Right.
1: Yeah.
6: Number one. Hey, Art, at least we're listening.
1: Yeah, that's good.
2: No, I used to live in New York.
1: Really?
2: I can talk the language. I lived in Brooklyn for 30 years.
1: Did you? Oh, that's right.
2: Yeah.
1: You did, I guess, didn't you?
2: Yeah, I lived in Brooklyn.
1: Mm-hmm. Brooklyn turns out a lot of strange people, Wayne.
2: Thank you.
1: You're welcome. West of the Rockies, you're on the air with Wayne Green.
7: Hi.
1: Hello, where are you?
7: Well, I think I got the wrong number.
1: Okay, bye. First time caller line, you're on the air with Wayne Green. Hello.
8: Hello. I'd like to ask Mr. Green if he has any information about treating cancer.
1: Oh, we sure will ask him. Where are you?
8: I'm in Boston.
1: Boston?
8: Yes, sir. I'm listening to you on Wham.
1: All right. Very good.
2: Wham gets in here very well in New England.
1: Oh, okay, Wayne. What's the deal on cancer?
2: Okay. There are a number of excellent books on cancer that I've recommended. First, by any means, is the one by Dr. Combe called Maximize Immunity. And... that I would run, not walk, to get that book. The Beck device has been reported numerous times to help with cancer. There are just a number of approaches to cancer, none of which are being used by commercial medicine. And as I say, there's a number of books on my list that have to do with that.
1: All right, let me ask you a little bit about a different kind of cancer, skin cancer. There was a report the other day that because of the thinning ozone and exposure to the sun, skin cancers, particularly the awful melanoma, has just gone up horrendously. Do you give credence to this theory of the thinning ozone?
2: I have not read any books that convince me that this is a major problem. There's one by Dixie Ray Lee that's on my list that goes into this and shows that this is mostly hype.
9: Mostly hype.
2: Right.
9: How then do you account for the increased skin cancer?
2: Well, I think we're having increased reports of it. I'm not sure that the amount of skin cancer is actually increasing.
9: There was also a report that men, cancer for men, since World War II, all cancers have increased, non-smoking related, Wayne, by 300% since World War II.
2: Right. Now, if you'll read some of the books, you'll find that this ties right in with the increase of dioxin and the increase in fluorides in our water, and that these go hand in hand. And our water is being fluoridated all over the country, and the result of this seems to be an increase in cancer all over the country. And, of course, dioxin has been put into our groundwater everywhere.
9: Well, dioxin is
2: appearing in our faucets.
9: I'm not sure about fluoride, but dioxin is certainly a carcinogen. There's
2: right.
9: No question about that. All right, hold on, Wayne. We'll be right back to you.
0: Now we take you back to the night of May 3rd, 1996, on Art Bell's Somewhere in Time.

0: Back now to Wayne Green. Hi, Wayne.
1: Hi there.
0: All right, back to the phones. West of the Rockies, Wayne Green is on the air. You're on the air with him, actually.
2: Good evening, Art. First, I want to say I love your Dreamland program. This is the first time I caught your Coast to Coast.
0: Oh, well, here you go. Glad to have you. Where are you?
2: My name is David, and I'm from Glendale, Arizona.
0: Okay, David.
2: I just caught the part where he was talking about the moon mission, and I had a question concerning debunking it as far as how did they explain the picture.
1: Why don't you read the book?
2: Well, I might read, but I just had a question.
1: The author of the book.
0: No,
2: I'd like to.
0: All right.
2: Yeah.
0: All right.
2: Okay. My question is, how did they explain the picture of the Earth?
0: Oh, it's a very good point. It's a very good point. They took a picture of Earth from space, from the moon.
1: And you're telling me that you do not think that any of our computer simulations could possibly do that, right?
0: Oh, I wouldn't tell you that.
1: Okay, don't tell me that.
0: All right. Somebody in our chat room listening to you on KARN 920 in Little Rock, Arkansas. I make all of my coworkers listen to you at the Arkansas Democrat Gazette, the home of Bill Clinton. That's what it says. West of the Rockies, you're on the air. Hello.
3: Hey, how's it going?
0: It's going. What's on your mind,
3: sir? It's a strange love, and I have a couple of things to go over with Wayne.
0: All right.
3: I did these experiments in the late 80s when I was a doctoral student in nuclear engineering at Rensselaer, and you're from Brooklyn. So you know,
1: I'm familiar. I'm an RPI graduate, RPI 44.
3: I have a doctorate from RPI and two master's degrees from RPI.
1: Okay.
3: And we all.
1: I was the first executive in residence at RPI.
3: Well, I have in my hot little hands the original article from Pons and Fleischman. And
1: right.
3: I understand. You said you're getting power out, but is this chemical power or nuclear power?
1: Heat power.
3: That's chemical. If you got nuclear power,
1: it's not chemical. No,
3: it's not fusion, because then you'd be dead. Because if you got 1 watt of fusion power, you'd have 10^9 neutrons.
1: Yes, I understand all of that, and we're covering that very thoroughly in Cold Fusion magazine.
3: Have you talked to Steve Jones at BYU?
1: Yes, I have.
3: And you know the theory of.
1: And he has been debunked very thoroughly in my magazine.
3: Well, I don't think so, because his theory is that.
1: Well, all of the other physicists think so.
3: Well, I don't think it's...
1: No, at RPI...
3: I don't think it works the way you say it does.
1: Well, at RPI, as I recall reading in the RPI review, you were successful in duplicating Pons and Fleischmann's...
3: Nope. No, we weren't.
1: You were not successful.
3: No one was.
1: Oh, no. Wait, what do you mean no one?
3: Someone at Los Alamos that claimed they did... But no one was. It's all
1: a number of places did succeed.
3: It's all smoke and mirrors. It's all smoke and mirrors. It is all smoke and mirrors.
1: Yes, I know. I've heard that from John Huizenga,
3: Rochester. You would be dead if you had 1 watt of power from neutrons.
0: All right. Hold it, folks. Let's take this one at a time. He says if you had 1 watt, that you would generate a tremendous
3: 10^9 neutrons.
0: All right, and how do you? Okay, now pause. How do you answer that, Wayne?
1: I say that it does not generate those neutrons.
3: Do the calculations. Run the numbers.
1: I know. I have published very scientific articles on this with all of the calculations.
3: It doesn't matter. It doesn't matter where you publish it. If your peers...
1: Showing just exactly how this works.
3: You could publish it in a rag that it...
0: Look. Caller.
3: Yeah.
0: This has got to be a conversation that people can listen to, and that means you talk, then Wayne talks.
3: Okay, hold on.
0: Let me turn
3: down my radio.
0: Then you talk. Turn down your radio, and Wayne, you go ahead, and then we'll let him respond.
1: Okay. I really didn't want to get into a technical conversation on Cooper pairs and so forth, because this is something that I've just had to learn recently, and I don't think this will be of much interest getting into a technical thing. I say, for goodness sakes, read the magazine, which has articles by the top scientists in the world on this.
3: Okay, my turn.
1: And find out what's going on, rather than just going by the negative things that came out as a result of the business contacts.
0: All right, caller, go ahead.
3: Okay, here's the thing. I don't think that your magazine is credible, because I remember in the late 70s...
1: But you haven't read it.
3: No, it's my turn. I let you talk. You let me talk. When I was in the late 70s, I saw this antenna theory come out in Lyndon LaRouche's Fusion magazine. Do you think that's a credible magazine?
1: No.
3: Okay, well, that's where this theory first came out, of this antenna theory for AIDS. And now you're saying that cold fusion's going down the same road. You can't duplicate the experiments of Pons and Fleischmann. No one has been able to do it.
1: You're wrong.
3: No,
1: it's
3: I'm
1: been,
3: not wrong.
1: It has been reproduced
3: no,
1: 100
3: I'm not
1: times
3: wrong.
1: In countries all over
3: no,
1: the
3: I'm
1: world.
3: No, I'm not wrong. They're not getting nuclear energy out of it. They're getting chemical
1: Nobody
3: energy.
1: Said they were getting nuclear energy.
3: Then it's not fusion. Then it's not cold fusion.
1: So why do you want to argue about this coast to coast with me on the telephone? Why don't you at least read the magazine and get the information?
3: I'm not going to buy your magazine because...
1: Okay, well then you don't want to know.
3: Oh, I do know. If
1: you
3: not,
1: don't, oh, you already know.
0: I do think, Carl.
1: I rest my case.
0: All right. I think that it's a little unfair for that caller to sit out there and say it ain't so, and I don't want to read about it and confuse myself with any facts. So that's a little unfair.
1: Art, last year there were cold fusion conferences in Monaco, in Russia, in Italy, in India. The United States has three of them. There was one in Japan and so forth. These people are not getting together all over the world because something doesn't work.
0: All right, very good. Yeah, it seems like an awful lot of money to spend to set these guys up over in the south of France for no reason at all. So there's bound to be something to it. Is there anything to what he says about it not being an actual cold fusion, keyword, reaction? Could it be?
1: Well, how else do you have transmutation of elements other than by that?
0: Well, the answer is you don't. And
1: right.
0: you have said that after the reaction process has been going on for a while, they look at the contents and they find what?
1: They find many elements that were not there to start with.
0: For example?
1: For example, copper, for example, silver, beryllium, boron, antimony, and so forth.
0: All right. Good, Wayne. Stay right there. We'll be back to you after the break. Wayne Green is my guest, the editor of 73 Magazine. If you have anything you want to ask or contribute, we are here.
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1: Cold fusion at home, anybody? We're going to roll over it again here in a minute. I'm getting all kinds of faxes. People want to know how to do it. We're about to tell you.
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0: Wayne Green.
1: Hey, Art.
0: Yes.
1: On that water thing, there's a book that everybody ought to read, you included.
0: All right.
1: Have you read Your Body's Many Cries for Water by Bette Mengeldi?
0: I have not.
1: By golly, read it, and you will be drinking 8 glasses of water a day for the rest of your life, at least. I guarantee it.
0: I've begun to drink a lot more water, Wayne. I think it's good for people. And, you know, I love my groundwater here.
1: Mm-hmm. Well, I have a well also, but I still distill everything.
0: Hmm. All right. I know.
1: But do read that book.
0: All right. I know it's painful, Wayne, but I've got a whole stack of facts here saying, come on, get them to repeat the cold fusion experiment. We missed the first part of the show. So I'm sorry, but we're going to have to roll over it once more. Cold fusion at home, folks. Here's how you do it. Wayne Green.
1: Okay. Let's see now. You use potassium carbonate in water. And it doesn't make an awful lot of difference what your concentration is. And you have a couple of nickels, which you hang into it, put some either solder on or clip leads onto them, but don't have anything but the nickel in the water. And you pass a current through it. And if you have a couple of batteries there, 24 to 30 volts or something like that, will generate enough current so that you can heat that water. You put a thermometer in the water and then a thermometer outside so that you can measure the difference in heat. And you will find after a few hours and maybe a couple of days, it depends on how fast the hydrogen from the liquid goes into the nickel, that heat will start being generated and the temperature of the liquid will go way up. And then you want to have a little stir in there to stir it. And that's a simple experiment that you can do on your kitchen table.
0: We didn't quite cover all the details. Now, you can solder onto the two nickels.
1: Right.
0: But you say that you don't want that copper portion of the wire in the water?
1: That's right.
0: So you only want the nickels in the water?
1: Just the nickel in the water, right. If you had palladium, that would work a little better. But nickel works fine.
0: Yeah, but
1: Dr. Patterson has been very successful with his nickel-coated and then palladium-coated on top of that.
0: Okay, but Wayne, you would solder the wire to the edge of the nickel and dip,
1: right.
0: And then just dip the nickel into the water.
1: That's correct.
0: Okay, and you do that on each side of the glass, and then you
1: right.
0: And you pass about 36 volts, 40 volts, something like that.
1: Anything around there, sure.
0: Uh huh. And then the temperature will begin to build in this process
1: as the hydrogen there and their heat loads up. You will find that it begins to generate extra heat. What happens is that if you use a lithium bath, the hydrogen plus the lithium fuses together and becomes beryllium, and then another hydrogen fuses onto that, making it into boron. And when you look at the chemical weights of that, you find that when you've made two hydrogens and lithium together, you have a little extra mass left over. And that is what generates your heat, because, we have Einstein's formula, E equals mc squared, which means that a little tiny bit of matter makes an awful lot of extra energy. Make sense?
0: Yes. And one other warning, and that is that the water will continue to get hot, and then if you don't cool that water in some way, it will either boil off or possibly even explode.
1: Well, if it boils off, then you can generate, it will take off on its own, so don't let it do that. And use it to test out the principle, and then you'll find that this works.
0: All right.
1: One odd thing, on the last time I was on, some months ago, the thing that attracted the most reader interest was when you asked me about, how you make money. And we got into a thing about a ham radio wanting a tower, and I said, well, the best way to not have interference is to live on a 200-acre farm.
0: That's right.
1: And I said, anybody can do that. And, boy, people were interested. How do you make money? And I finally gave up and sat down and wrote a little booklet on Making Money, A Beginner's Guide, pointing out how anybody can become a millionaire within 7 years, and if they're really determined, within 5.
0: How?
1: And, well, that's in the booklet.
0: Well,
1: what you have to know is the basic secret, and fundamentally it is the way that you aim your life. There are 3 major ways that you can be poor all your life, and not make much money at any rate. And number one is to work for a large corporation. Number two is to work for the government.
0: Mm-hmm.
1: And number three is to teach. And what do our schools and colleges aim you for? Working for large corporations, working for the government, and teaching.
0: It's true.
1: And but these are not the routes to making much money. The easiest route to making money is to be an entrepreneur and have your own business. But this means that you have to learn a lot. And you're real stupid if you learn on your own money when there are other people out there who would be delighted to tell you to learn. And what I do in my booklet is say, you know, here's how you go about it.
0: Well, so you've
1: make
0: got...
1: Make sense?
0: Yes, now you've got a book on how to get rich, huh?
1: Mm-hmm. How to make money, a beginner's guide.
0: You know, I've always had
1: and
0: kind
1: that's
0: of...
1: for anybody, any age.
0: I've always had kind of a strange attitude about money. I'm comfortable now. I'm not rich, but I'm comfortable. And it's sort of as though, Wayne, when I get enough money to have the toys I want, and my house, and I'm comfortable, and then I sort of don't care whether I have any more or not. Isn't that weird?
1: Right. Well, no, it isn't. I'm that way. I've never been interested in making money. Not one of my projects that I've ever started has been for the purpose of making money. I've always done things because, oh, heck, somebody ought to do that. And then I make money.
0: Well, I've noticed that the money seems to come as a byproduct of having fun.
1: Exactly. I haven't really worked in years, but I've been having an awful lot of fun.
0: Uh-huh. Well, good. That's we're here for such a short time. If you're not having fun, then you need to reexamine what you're doing.
1: Oh, Lordy, why work at something that isn't fun? That's crazy.
0: I know.
1: What a waste of a lifetime.
0: I mean, look at you. You really did it. You've about made a living off ham radio.
1: Of course. My major hobby.
0: Yeah.
1: And an adventure. My gosh, ham radio got me 2 trips around the world. And, a hunting safari in Africa.
0: That must have been
1: fun. I could go on and on about the expeditions to weird places. You know, I've been up to Nepal, Lesotho, Swaziland, operated from the King's Palace in Jordan and so forth.
0: That's great. I've always wanted to take off to a little south, maybe Christmas Island.
1: Oh, I've got some contacts for you there.
0: Do you?
1: You bet.
0: East of the Rockies, you're on the air with Wayne Green. Hello.
2: Hello, Art.
0: Where are you, sir?
2: Illinois,
0: all right.
2: All right, I got a question for Wayne, your guest.
0: Yes.
2: Is that booklet about money, should I, like, send you a couple bucks? Or
1: send $5.
0: $5.
1: Right.
2: Okay. And I got a couple questions.
1: Why be cheap?
2: Pardon?
1: I say, why should I be cheap about it?
2: Sure. Okay, when I transfer the heat to energy, I'm going to try that experiment.
1: Mm-hmm.
2: What would be the easiest way to transfer the energy to usable energy?
1: Well, you want to build something a little bit larger than a glass on the table for that.
2: Right, right.
1: And the best way is to have a some kind of a cell with your metal in it and the electrolyte, and just exchange that into whatever you want to radiate the heat from.
0: In other words, for example, caller, seems to me you could build a unit and literally put it inside of a water heater, for example.
1: Right.
0: And heat the water for your house.
1: Yep.
2: Yeah, that's interesting. I'm going to try that. I also got a question. Where can I get your Cold Fusion magazine?
1: Wayne Green, Peterborough, New Hampshire, 03458.
2: And you'll send me one?
1: Well, if you send me a couple dollars, I'll send you an overview on Cold Fusion, bringing you up to date on where the state of the art is, and that'll tell you how to subscribe, which isn't cheap.
2: That'll be great. I'll do that.
0: All right.
2: And I got one more question.
0: Sure.
2: If I made that AIDS and the virus killer,
1: right?
2: You talked about patents. Is that legal to make it, and just as long as I didn't sell it?
1: Oh, yes. The patents that have been granted on that are by the hospitals for taking the blood out of the body and passing it through an electric current. There are no patents on the device for doing it in the body, in vivo, as they call it.
0: I also read a little bit of research that was done with some effect, Wayne. People taking slowly the blood out of the body, heating it to a certain temperature, then cooling it and returning it to the body, and they thought and had some good results with that with regard to AIDS.
1: Well, they've had a lot of deaths, too, because if you heat it in a microwave and put it back in the body, it kills you.
0: Oh. Well, I think it was just a thermal heating. Not
1: yeah,
0: thermal
1: I hope so.
0: Okay.
1: Yes, there's a book out by Dr. William Douglas yes. on using ultraviolet for that, and that is one of the books on my list of books people are crazy if they don't read.
0: All right. East of the Rockies, you're on the air with Wayne Green. Hi.
3: Hi, Art. Say, Mr. Green reminds me of a person who I have done some reading about lately named Buckminster Fuller. I wonder if Mr. Green ever knew Mr.
1: Oh,
3: Fuller
1: sure.
3: and if he had anything to say about him.
1: Yeah, I knew Bucky. And as a matter of fact, see, I'm one of the founders of American Mensa. And
0: oh, you are?
1: Yeah. There was four of us got together and formed American Mensa, and I was the first secretary for the first couple years.
0: I'll be darned.
1: And but at any rate, we had Bucky at a national meeting that was held up in Canada, and he addressed us and everything. It was fascinating.
0: What is your IQ?
1: My IQ?
0: Mm-hmm.
1: Oh, about 175.
0: Is it really?
1: Yeah.
0: Another man with a very high IQ, 150 plus, was a guy they're calling the Unabomber.
1: Mm-hmm.
0: And I read his manifesto. And if you erase the fact that he's a cold-blooded killer, and you just read the manifesto, there are many parts of it that make some sense.
1: Yeah.
0: Did you read it?
1: Nope.
0: No?
1: Nope. That was in newspapers, and I'm sorry to report that I don't read any newspapers.
0: You don't read newspapers.
1: If
0: well,
1: it doesn't make Newsweek or Time or U.S. News or something like that, I miss it.
0: I see.
1: Well, I need a filter.
0: First time caller line, you're on the air with Wayne Green. Hi.
4: Hi.
0: Where are you?
4: I'm in North Hills, California.
0: All right. Go ahead. Turn your radio off and go.
4: I'd like to, this is my first time call here. What I'd like to say is if I could just have like...
0: Turn your radio off, sir.
4: How's that?
0: Just turn it off.
4: Okay. What I'd like to say is first off, if I could just have 45 seconds just to mention a couple of things. First off, is there an element 15? And if so, how is it spelled?
0: Sir, I'm going to ask you again to turn your radio off, and it'll be the last time I'm going to ask. Okay?
4: Yes, sir. It's turned off.
0: Yeah, thank you.
4: Number two, footprints on the moon. Is it regular sand? And if there is, there's no atmosphere there. Would they leave footprints? Number three, the rocket imprints that were left from the rocket leaving. Same thing. Is it regular sand? There's no air. Number four, John Glenn on down.
0: Hold on. Look, we can't take a whole laundry list here. Let's take them one at a time. Element 15?
4: 115.
0: Oh, 115.
4: Mm-hmm. Is there such a thing?
1: How would I know? When I went to college, it ended at 92, and that was the end of the line.
0: Yeah, as far as we know, there's been speculation about 115 with Bob Lazar and people like that. That's all we know about. It's connected.
1: But you're up in the radioactive element
0: yeah,
1: there,
0: that,
1: and I'm working
0: right.
1: down in the 20s.
0: Yeah.
4: Okay, the sun and the shadows.
1: Mm-hmm.
4: We know what it would be on Earth. What would it be there?
1: If we've never
4: been there, how do you know?
1: How do you know
4: the shadows would cross?
1: Pardon me?
4: How would you know if the shadows would cross and what angle everything would be at if we never were there, or are we just going off what we know from here?
1: Yeah, well, it's a simple matter of mathematics, and the sun shines straight, and you can measure the angle. It has nothing to do with where it is. Atmosphere doesn't change the angles that the sun shines.
4: Mm-hmm.
1: So if you have two people standing almost side by side, and one has a short shadow and the other has a long shadow, how do you do that from one radiation, from one light source?
0: That's a good point.
4: Okay, and as far as the rocket blast on the sand and the footprints, is it regular sand and no air for both of those questions?
1: There's no air, no moisture, whatever.
0: Okay. East of the Rockies, you're on the air with Wayne Green. Hi.
5: Hi, I just want to tell you this is the best program you've ever had. I love it.
0: Where are you, dear?
5: In Oklahoma City.
0: Oklahoma City.
5: Yeah.
0: All right.
5: And I'm going to, I have tons of questions. I mean, I could talk to this guy forevermore. His
1: well, right, I answer everything.
0: All right, well, go ahead and launch a question.
5: Well, I'm gonna send off for his things and everything. I've got his address, but I just wanted to tell you that this is just the greatest program you've ever had. I'm just laughing. I love it.
0: All right. Great. Well, I'm glad you're enjoying it. High entertainment, at very least, Wayne. All right, time for one more at the bottom of the hour here. You're on the air with Wayne Green on the first-time caller line. Where are you, please?
6: I'm in Salt Lake City.
0: Salt Lake City, all right.
6: I was just curious. You used to advertise an air filter that used ozone, I believe, or...
0: No, it was not an air filter, dear. It was something that introduced ozone into the air, mm-hmm. ozone and ions, and it takes particulate matter out of the air, and it works very well, thank you.
6: Well, I wondered, you know, they talk about ozone damaging the atmosphere and so on, so I just wondered if Mr. Green had heard of this and if he had an opinion on it.
0: All right, Wayne, are you aware of the machines that introduce ozone and ions into the air?
1: Oh, yes. As a matter of fact, I think the problem that they're worrying about is a lack of ozone, not too much of it.
0: That's right. how about the effectiveness of these machines that introduce this into the house air and eliminate particulate matter?
1: Well, every report that I've seen says that they work well. As a matter of fact, I just had a call yesterday from a chap where they were using that as a health aid for someone who had cancer and was in the last stages of cancer.
0: All right, Wayne, we're going to have to hold it there. Stay right there. We'll be right back to you. I, too, use one of those machines in this house, and I can tell you it works. We'll be right back.
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1: Interesting item from Reuters News from Sydney, Australia. Gorillas and chimpanzees should be reclassified into the same species group as humans because of the closeness of their DNA, according to a team of Australian and New Zealand scientists. That's a new one. I've got more, and we'll get to it later. We're going to do another 30 minutes of phone calls and information with Wild Man Green.
0: Now we take you back to the night of May 3rd, 1996, on Art Bell's Somewhere in Time.

0: All right, back now to Wayne Green, all the way to New Hampshire, where it's no doubt getting late in the morning and the sun will be up soon. Is that about right?
1: Yep, it should be up here in about, I can just see it coming over the horizon, probably in about 5-6 minutes.
0: There you

0: I don't.
1: Yeah, and so it kind of acts as if, you remember, like if you have a glass table and you put metal on it, you put a magnet underneath it. Now, I hate to tell you this, but I happen to be a specialist on the moon. And
0: why would you hate to tell me that?
1: Well, I'm a little reticent to say what I know about it. Like I've been listening to you for months and months, Art, on Hoagland, and I guarantee you, there's nothing on the moon.
0: All right. Well, what are your qualifications? You're an expert.
1: I studied it for over 60 years.
0: Okay.
1: And in fact, I'm applying for 31 Nobel Prizes, and I'm not doing...
0: You're applying for 31 Nobel
1: yeah,
0: Prizes?
1: I'm not doing thesis. I'm going to do a presentation. And I guarantee you, I'm going to devastate the entire scientific world with the information I have. So
0: that's what I like, ambition.
1: Well, there's several other things... A real nice fella, Dr. Kubrick, at Stanford Research Institute, has been working on the,
2: cold fusion.
1: Yeah, cold fusion.
2: I know Kubrick.
1: Yeah, he's a nice fella. And, you know, he lost a fella down there, got killed because they had an explosion.
2: Yep.
1: And,
2: but that was early on.
1: Yeah, right.
2: Since then, there's been a couple more explosions, but nobody hurt.
1: Uh-huh. Well,
2: one down here in Winchendon, New Hampshire, Massachusetts.
1: Uh-huh. Well, I'll tell you a little secret. I've already played with something that's far, far more overwhelming than cold fusion.
0: What is it? What is that?
1: Well, a friend of mine, an old-timer, has already perfected it, and we're sitting on it.
0: What is it?
1: Well, what it is, it's superconductivity at room temperature.
0: Well, I think I've read that... has been achieved. What do you know about that, Wayne? Superconductivity, what is the state of the art?
2: Well, you know, I've tried to keep up on that, but not to become an expert on it. But as I understand it, they have brought the temperature up of superconductivity, but certainly not room temperature. It's been brought up to, you know, in the minus, 250 or something like that degrees?
0: Yes.
2: With ceramics. But... we're still waiting for more breakthroughs on that, and that would certainly be welcome, but I'm not sure how that's going to provide energy for the world at an inexpensive price.
0: It would simply transfer it at reasonable rates.
2: Yeah, it would certainly cut down on the cost of moving it around.
0: It sure would.
2: If you can generate it at home, you don't have to have wires anymore.
0: Yeah, that's a very good point. First time caller line, you're on the air with Wayne Green. Where are you, please?
3: Pleasanton, California.
0: All right. Go ahead.
3: Oh, okay, I got my radio going, so I'm
0: Well, turn it off.
3: Okay, it's off. I have a whole list of stuff in front of me, so I'm going to try to shorten it down.
2: So have I.
3: Been listening to you forever. my first question is, kind of like, why would the government want to perpetrate such a sham on us as a phony moon landing? And
2: $40 billion.
3: Pardon me?
2: $40 billion.
3: Yeah, that makes sense to me. The money does. But I'm looking at maybe some other angles. I realize they have to justify the funds, so they're going to set up a studio somewhere and shoot it. And I have a very open mind. I haven't decided what I believe yet. And as a matter of fact, I'm getting really, in my old age here, Art, you're killing me off. I thought I was a strongly convicted person, and all of a sudden I have no convictions at all. I change my mind from one minute to the next here with your show.
0: Huh.
3: I'm trying to look at what maybe the big picture would be. I know they're gearing up the nation for all the little things that they're pulling, kind of like you did with your Rockwell materials. I know the other night you mentioned that someone asked you if you were going to definitely tell us the results from this lab, and you...
0: Yes, I am definitely going to tell the results. What's happened, Wayne, you wouldn't know about this. Somebody anonymously from Charleston, South Carolina, sent me materials supposedly gathered by their grandfather at Roswell.
2: Mm-hmm.
0: So I have alleged Roswell materials. I've got them off, getting them tested in a lab right now. And we'll see what happens. I have no idea whether I've got junk or treasure. We'll find out. But that is what the lady was referring to. West of the Rockies, you're on the air with Wayne Green. Hello.
4: Hello.

0: Yes.
1: Yes, hello.
0: Yes, district...
2: Turn off your radio.
1: Yes, thank you, Wayne.
0: Okay, it's off.
1: Good.
0: Yeah, I've been on the road, so I've been listening to the program here, and I haven't had a chance to write anything down, and I've got a lot of questions, but one of the things I want to know is how can I get a transcript of this, because I haven't been able to catch it all.
1: All right, sir. Listen to me. For those of you who want copies of this program, and I know there are going to be many, you can get them by calling 1-800-917-4278. That's 1-800-917-4278. East of the Rockies, you're on the air with Wayne Green. Hi.
3: Hello, Art Bell.
1: Hello.
3: Boy, it's been a long time. Wayne Green.
4: Yeah.
3: I'm a sightless ham operator, and I'm wondering if there would be possible for you to somehow or another get your 73 magazine recorded for we sightless hams who can't avail ourselves of that.
1: It's a good point, Wayne. It's not that hard to do.
4: Right. We used to have that, and I think the service finally didn't have enough customers, so they gave up on it.
3: Have you ever considered going through something like the Library of Congress or the American Printing House for the Blind or something like that?
4: Well, I don't know much about it.
3: Okay, I would like for you to do that. And can I just get somebody to send you a letter for me and get a list of all this stuff you have available?
4: You bet. I've got a list available.
3: Well, let me ask this. How much money would I need to send to cover it all?
4: Well, the list is free.
3: Okay.
4: And then from then on, you can pick and choose my World War II submarine adventures, my travels, telling people how they can travel inexpensively all over the world. I have a book out on how to repair all of the major problems of the U.S. government. And, I've got a list of books that you're crazy if you haven't read.
3: What's
4: I got a booklet
3: book?
4: Out on AIDS and so forth.
3: What's the name of the book that debunks the moon mission?
4: Oh, that's called NASA Mooned America.
3: How appropriate.
4: Right. And the author is being very secretive. His name is Rene.
1: Mm-hmm.
4: And I have kind of an exclusive arrangement to sell his books for him.
3: Okay, good. Well,
4: most of the books, I would say, with one or two exceptions, the books that I recommend that people read are not books that I sell, because I'm recommending them because you ought to read them, not because I make any money out of it.
1: All right. First-time caller line, you're on the air with Wayne Green. Hi.
5: Wayne Garrett?
1: Wayne Green.
5: Oh, green.
4: Like in red.
5: Red green.
1: What's on your mind, sir?
4: Turn off your radio.
1: Yeah, turn off your radio.
3: We have to turn off radio.
1: Yes, you do. East of the Rockies, you're on the air with Wayne Green. Hi.
6: East of the Rockies, Art Bell?
1: Yes.
6: How you doing?
1: I'm doing fine. What's on your mind?
6: Got a question. Now, one comment was when Wayne earlier tonight talked about the cold fusion experiment.
1: Yes.
6: He said that he used sodium bicarbonate.
4: Potassium carbonate is better.
6: Is potassium bicarbonate better?
4: Yeah.
6: Okay. That's it. Thanks.
1: All right. Thank you. West of the Rockies, you're on the air with Wayne Green. Hi.
7: Good morning, Art and Wayne. Dennis from Portland calling.
1: Yes, Dennis.
7: I have another celebrity ham operator to add to your list for you.
1: All right.
7: Major Jesse Marcel.
1: Junior?
7: Senior.
1: Senior.
7: As a matter of fact,
1: I thought senior had passed away.
7: Yes, he had, but that is how the Roswell story was broken. A fellow that he used to talk to on the radio very often, a good friend of his, went to a Stanton Friedman lecture, and after the lecture walked up to Stanton and mentioned what Marcel had told him and asked him if he'd like to get in contact with him. And within a year, the Unsolved Mysteries special was on the air, and the rest is history.
1: I'll be darned. I didn't know that.
7: Yeah, I spent some time with Stanton Friedman, and he relayed that story to me. Pretty interesting how it broke through the ham radio.
1: Yeah, fascinating. Well, score one more for ham radio. Thank you. East of the Rockies, you're on the air with Wayne Green. Hi.
8: Good morning, Art and Wayne.
1: Where are you, sir?
8: I'm in Odessa, Texas.
1: All right.
8: And first of all, I wanted to say I don't mean to discredit Mr. Green or anybody in any way. And I'm the one that called and told you I know that when you get the results back, you're going to report exactly, you know, what you get back. But what is to stop the government from saying, okay, this is what you can say and this is what you can't say, you know?
1: Well, me.
8: Well, I don't mean you. I mean Mr. Green.
1: I see.
4: Oh, the government, with one exception, has no control over what I say and usually hates it.
8: Amen.
2: Okay. Yeah, I have a simple procedure that Congress could enact, which would make it so that every government bureau would cut itself enthusiastically and cooperatively in half within 3 years.
8: Great. I have a question for you, Mr. Green.
2: And they would hate it.
8: On your book, The Mending of the Government, Fixing
2: right.
8: What's Wrong with the Government,
2: yep.
8: Why are you not in the running for president?
2: I'm not a good administrator.
8: Ah, well, we'll vote for you.
2: No, you don't want me in there running things. I have ideas. I do a lot of research, a lot of reading, and then I say, put it all together and say, okay, here's what the best ideas that I have found anywhere in the world on these things.
8: Right. Those that can teach and those that can't do.
2: Right.
1: All right, sir. Thank you.
8: Thank you.
1: Take care. 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First time caller line, you're on the air with Wayne Green. Hello.
9: Good morning, Art. Good morning, Wayne.
1: Yes, good morning. Where are you?
9: I'm in Baker, California right now. I'm Steve from California. I actually live in Victorville.
1: Okay.
9: Truck driver.
1: All right.
9: My question, first of all, is for Art. Art, I'm about to head up through 127 into Pahrump, and I'm having problems with the radio signal. What is the station to listen to? It's there.
1: Try 840 KVEG in Las Vegas or 890 from Utah.
9: Okay.
1: Either one of those or 1,000 from Seattle.
9: Okay.
1: All right.
9: Thank you very much.
1: Is that it?
9: My question for you, Mr. Green, is about the moon thing and everything. I mean, you explain a little bit here and there, but basically you keep coming back to, well, why don't you read the book?
2: Right.
9: And I'm sorry, sir, I'm listening to a radio and I drive a truck for a living. I would like to hear more about things. I would just like to hear you explain more because I think you're a very intelligent person. But I too am inquisitive, but I don't seem to be hearing much from you other than read the book.
1: All right.
2: Okay, well, yes, because that would be the topic for a couple of hours. There's the matter of the sun's heat. Cold does not radiate. You know how a thermos bottle works. And therefore, we have this sun's heat because they're there on the moon only in the daytime. And you have to have an enormous cooling system to keep them from boiling. Number two, the solar flares and the solar wind, which cause our aurora, we're protected by the Van Allen belt. As soon as you get out of there, you have 1,000 to 1,000,000 times more radiation than the body can stand. And it takes an estimated 6 feet of lead to protect you from that. And they didn't have that on any of our trips out there. There's no mention whatever at any time of these astronauts seeing the stars. And yet that's the one thing that's going to really jump out at you once you're outside there. Then there's a matter of the spacesuit pressure. It takes at least 5 or 6 pounds per square inch to keep the body from falling apart. And yet, if you have 5 or 6 pounds per square inch over our atmospheric pressure, you have something like a football, which doesn't bend, and those suits should look like Michelin men. Then you have the matter of navigation, where they were able to pinpoint navigate over an enormous distance with almost no corrections, which is almost impossible. Then you have the 1967, when this whole thing first got going, and we had 11 astronauts die under strange circumstances all in 1 year. Some of them reputed to be causing trouble and maybe blowing the whistle on this. So the book goes through all of these things in great detail.
1: All right, good, Wayne. I'm glad you got to get to that. East of the Rockies, you're on the air with Wayne Green. Hi.
10: Hi, yes. Let me turn off my radio.
1: Thank you, and tell us where you're calling from.
10: I'm calling from Houston.
1: All right.
10: I just wanted to ask, I seen a special this evening on TV, on Spanish television. I'm not sure if y'all got to see that.
1: No.
10: It was all regarding UFO conspiracy and a whole bunch of other things. They mentioned something about sacred geometry. I wanted to see if Wayne knew anything about that.
2: No, but I've read enough about UFOs over the years to be quite convinced that they're real. I've had experiences myself. I've had close friends with experiences. and I don't believe that thousands of people are concocting them.
1: No, nor do I. Nor do I. No, there is something to it. There's certainly something
2: to it. There's a lot to it.
1: Yep.
2: And that's why when we have this SETI, the SETI project of trying to detect radio signals from other from other solar systems, I think that's a waste of time and money, because I believe that we're already they're already here and in contact with us. And I think that radio transmission is something that we will use for 100 years or so and then go on to something much better and faster.
1: All right, Wayne, it has been wonderful having you here. I want to give you a chance to give your address once again so people can get in touch with you, and we'll have you on the air again.
2: Okay, I'd love to. My address is Wayne Green, Peterborough, New Hampshire, 03458. And if they want to fax me, the number is 603-588-3205. And don't wear my paper out too much.
1: I
2: do try to answer everybody. The last time I was on Art, I got over 2,500 letters and faxes.
1: My goodness.
2: And I got them all answered.
1: You got them all answered?
2: I got them all answered.
1: I can't make that same claim. I get an immense amount of mail, and I try to answer what I can, but it's just, it's off into the realm of nearly impossible now.
2: Well, you probably get a lot more than 2,500 spread over several months.
1: We bring it back in tubs.
2: Right. I'm still getting letters every day from when I was on November.
1: No kidding.
2: No
1: well,
2: kidding.
1: Now you're going to get lots more mail, and your fax number again,
2: 603.
1: Send as many pages as you want.
2: 588-3205.
1: All right. Wonderful. Well, you're a pure joy to have on, Wayne.
2: Well, I've got so much more to talk about. We need another 10 hours.
1: Yeah, well, we'll do it again. We'll do it again. No problem.
2: Right. Okay. Because we haven't even gotten into education and what can be done about that. We haven't gotten into longevity, how people can live to be 100 to 150 easily by making some small changes in their life, and on and on and on.
1: The only question I've got about that longevity thing, and we'll end it there, is does it require that you don't have fun? In other words, it seems like everything you do that is healthy for you, supposedly, is not fun or does not taste good.
2: No, that's not true at all. I'm eating a good diet now, and it tastes great.
1: So,
2: I'm not eating Big Macs, I'll admit that.
1: All right. Well, we'll leave that for the next show, and we'll find out how we can be 150. Wayne, thank you, my friend.
2: Well, thank you, Art. I've had a wonderful time. Just really enjoyed it. Looking forward to it again.
1: 73s. See you later, Wayne. Good night, America, from the high desert. See you Sunday on Dreamland, Monday night, Tuesday morning, back with the regular show. Good night.

from the high desert in the great American Southwest. I bid you all good evening or good morning, as the case may be, across all these many prolific time zones stretching from the Hawaiian and Tahitian island chains in the west, eastward to the Caribbean and the U.S. Virgin Islands, south into South America, north all the way to the Poland, worldwide on the internet. This is Coast to Coast AM, and I'm Art Bell. Hello. Well, lots to do tonight. For example, let me welcome WNMT in Hibbing, Minnesota. 650 on the AM dial there, serving the region. Glad to have you on board. Now, let us look through the news a little bit, see what's going on. Lead stories from Cambodia. Haven't seen one from Cambodia in a long time. Hundreds of riot police armed with assault rifles and batons waded into a crowd of supporters of the president of Cambodia after they clashed Wednesday with backers of the prince's arch rival, the Cambodian leader Hun Sen. The standoff threatened to escalate into wider violence and marked the sharpest confrontation between the two men since the leader returned home Monday after 9 months of exile to prepare for elections. So more trouble in Cambodia. Residents remembering the five dead in a schoolyard shooting spree at a community memorial service Tuesday night. In a videotaped statement played at the service, President Clinton said mourners must pray for peace and healing. I am still not clear on why it was done. Does anybody out there know? I've seen a whole sort of range of psychologists coming on television and explaining why these kinds of things occur. I saw brain scans earlier today. But I haven't really heard either one of the boys quoted as suggesting that they did it for this reason or that. I heard an early statement only they were confused or they didn't remember it, which seems crazy. You know, there was too much plotting going on. Cars, escape routes, breaking in to an area to get the weapons and the bullets and the whole thing. So, you know, that still has me very confused. The judge hearing Paula Jones' sexual harassment lawsuit against the president has ordered lawyers in the case not to name any more women who have requested anonymity in their court filings. Must have been a long line. There is an Arkansas woman who denies allegations now that Clinton sexually assaulted her in the 1970s. The Institute said its lawyer would have advised that identifying her was inappropriate. I told you yesterday about... Oh, before I get on to this, there are several items on the website you might want to see. We are bracing for another storm here in the desert, which actually will probably begin, I would think, during the course of my program tonight. The rains will once again fall upon the desert. Earlier today, I had promised you, I've got a really unique system here with a satellite receiver and a special card in my computer that takes weather photographs, actual weather photographs. And so I sent one off to Keith, and you can see the approaching storm. It's on the website right now. It says Art's Weather Satellite Image of the Southwest. And I did zoom in on the Southwest. And in Nevada, where the little asterisk is, that's where I'm located. And you can clearly see the weather patterns extending out into the Pacific. But I get those photographs, oh, I don't know, 20 times, 30 times a day, something like that. Also, last night, I read to you a news release by Sarah McLendon, McLendon News Service release. That's on the website because so many people asked for it. Somebody sent me an alien in a jar. And I must admit, it was a little baby alien, sort of a fetus alien baby. And it was in a jar with green liquid and radioactive warnings all over it. And when I first saw it, I kind of freaked out a little bit. I realized quickly it was a toy. But if you were around my house opening mail,
and you receive something like this, there's a picture of it on the website right now. If you receive something like that, I guarantee for the first few moments, you would be completely freaked out. As a matter of fact, I've got a Geiger counter here, just for exactly such purpose. As a matter of fact, let me get my Geiger counter. Bob Crane has Geiger counters now. Can you believe it? I'm probably not supposed to mention that because I don't think he's ready to sell them, but he sent me a Geiger counter. And so when I get this kind of stuff in the mail, I can actually test it now. I can look at, let's see, background radiation. We'll see if we can get any bleeps from background radiation here. It'll kind of give a soft little bleep every now and then. Now, see, I turn it on and it doesn't do a thing. Can you believe it? Is there anything here that radiates? Guess not. I don't even have a radium dial on this watch. It'd be something. Normally, I get a little blip of background radiation. Yeah, maybe it's the clouds. Anyway, I tried the Geiger counter on it, and it was cold, so no problem. Quickly realized it was a toy, but it did freak me out. There's a photograph of that. The alien in a jar up on my website right now. Now, I also have put up there, for you young people who might not know how to do it, specific instructions on how to build your own, your very own atomic bomb. You will find that on the website as well. In fact, I may read it here in a bit. Yesterday, I talked to you a bit about a new AIDS discovery. A team of scientists is zeroing in on a mystery substance said to fight AIDS, cancer, and anemia, which is distilled from the urine of pregnant women. The existence of the substance has been suspected for several years, but its precise chemical identity has proved elusive. A group of researchers headed by a virologist, Dr. Robert Gallo, the spokesperson usually for new breaking news on AIDS research, now report they have narrowed down the search and eliminated the leading contender. In yesterday's issue of Nature magazine, Dr. Gallo and his collaborators say they have crude extracts of the protein, which they have named HCG, associated factor, or HAF. The substance appears to be a protein which clings to human hormones produced in large quantities in the first trimester of pregnancy when HCG is extracted from urine. Dr. Gallo said, when we have it in its pure form and it's chemically identified, we'll be able to learn how it works. And they're thinking it may actually be a cure for AIDS. Very, very interesting, and I am going to continue to follow this very closely. On Oahu, a man, that's in Hawaii, Oahu, a man was sentenced to attend an anger management course. He attended, however, he was drunk. The instructor of the anger management course requested he leave. When he refused, a fight broke out and the man was killed. killed in a fight at an anger management course. Possibly yet another contender for the yearly Darwin Award. Last night we had several calls. In fact, I've had endless faxes. I don't understand it. Ants showing up in people's freezers. I mean, ants by the thousands showing up in people's freezers. So I got this today. Art, in case no one else came up with a good solution for the ant in the freezer mystery, I have a possible solution for you. I assume that the ants are crawling into frost-free freezers. These freezers stay frost-free by periodically heating themselves to melt the accumulated frost, drain the frost off, and then refreeze. So the ants would smell the food that thaws at the outer edges of the freezer, then crawl in
and get caught in the refreeze like a woolly mammoth in the Arctic. Poor little guys. Sort of a little ant polar shift, I suppose. You know, I never considered the frost-free freezers. They do that. They warm up and temporarily, and the frost goes away, and then they get cold again. And I suppose to an ant, if you think about it, to an ant who would crawl in there in search of food that they had sniffed, it would be like an ant polar shift, and there would be no way to explain it. Now, how many of you would like to know how to build an atom bomb? A construction method is as follows. First, obtain about 50 pounds, you're going to need 50 pounds, 110 kilograms of weapons-grade plutonium at your local supplier. See note 1. A nuclear power plant is not recommended, as large quantities of missing plutonium tend to make plant engineers very unhappy. We suggest you contact your local terrorist organization or perhaps the junior achievement in your neighborhood, too. Please remember that plutonium, especially pure, refined plutonium, is somewhat dangerous. So wash your hands with soap and warm water after handling the material, and do not allow your children or pets to play in it or eat it. Any leftover plutonium dust is excellent as an insect repellent. You may wish to keep the substance in a lead box if you can find one in your local junkyard, but an old coffee can will do nicely otherwise. 3. Fashion together a metal enclosure to house the device. Most common varieties of sheet metal can be bent to disguise this enclosure, as, for example, a briefcase, a lunch pail, or a Buick. Do not use tin foil. 4. Arrange the plutonium into two hemispherical shapes, separated by about 4 centimeters. Use rubber cement to hold the plutonium dust together. 5. Now get about 100 pounds of TNT, some sort of gelatin explosive is much better, but messier to work with. Your helpful hardware man no doubt will be happy to provide you with this item. 6. Pack the TNT around the hemisphere arrangement constructed in step 4. If you cannot find TNT, or gelatinite, it's called, feel free to use TNT packed in Play-Doh or any modeling clay. Colored clay is acceptable, but there is no need to get fancy at this point. 7. Enclose the structure from step 6 into the enclosure made in step 3. Use a strong glue such as crazy glue to bind the hemisphere arrangement against the enclosure so as to prevent accidental detonation, which might result from vibration or mishandling. 8. To detonate the device, obtain a radio-controlled RC servo mechanism as found in RC airplanes and cars. With some effort, a remote plunger can be made that will strike a detonator cap to effect a small explosion. These detonator caps can be found in the electrical supply section of your local supermarket. We recommend the Blast-O-Matic brand because they are no deposit, no return. Now, hide the completed device from your neighbors and children. The garage is not recommended because of high humidity and the extreme range of temperatures experienced there. Nuclear devices have been known to spontaneously detonate in these unstable conditions. The hall closet, or perhaps under the kitchen sink, would be perfectly suitable. 10. Now, you are the proud owner of a working thermonuclear device. It's a great icebreaker at parties and, in a pinch, can be used for national defense. Theory of operation. The device basically works when the detonated TNT compresses the plutonium into critical mass. The critical mass then produces a nuclear chain reaction similar to the domino chain reaction discussed in this column, Dominoes on the March, in March of 1968. The chain reaction then promptly produces a big thermonuclear reaction, and there you have it, 10 megatons.
So there you have it. Instructions on how to build your own atomic bomb. I've got a note here from the Libertarian Party. You know, they do news releases from time to time. This one is entitled, New Cigarette Tax Could Trigger Deadly Crime Wave in the USA. Warn Libertarians. A federal proposal to raise the price of cigarettes by $1.10 a pack may not reduce teenage smoking, but it will probably leave dead bodies littering America's streets. Steve Dashbach, the party's national chairman, said, quote, this will be the most deadly tax increase in American history. So they're expecting that cigarettes go up $1.10 a pack, Americans will be slaughtering each other in the streets to get the money to get their smokes. Remember the cigarette executives that sat there on the long table and one by one said, no, nicotine is not addictive. Remember that? Listen, another storm is coming in. You can see it on my weather photo, which I took in the afternoon on the website. And when these storms come in, inevitably, the power goes out. A lot of times it's at night, it's dark. You're going to want a couple of things. You're going to want light, and you're going to want information. In other words, you're going to want to know what the hell's going on. So the Beijing Free Play Radio, either Model A or B, is for you. 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Call Bob Crane in the morning at 7:30 and get one on the way. The number, 1-800-522-8863. 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Buy two, get one free when you call now. Tell them Art Bell sent you. All right, Richard C. Hoagland will be here at the top of the hour. And it should be rather interesting because they are preparing, beginning April 5th, to re-image the Cydonia region. And an argument that has raged now for years about the face on Mars is about to be settled. I've got from the NASA website the schedule that they hope to adhere to. Looks like Richard was right. This will be the best opportunity, April 5th at 12:33 a.m. Let's see. April 14th, April 23rd. So they've got the specific times down now when they're actually going to take the photographs of the face on Mars. It's a long-awaited moment, and I wonder what it is that Richard will have to say about that tonight. They're going to be posting those photographs rather promptly, it says here, in fine print. I'm Art Bell from the high desert where it's green and about to rain again. This is Coast to Coast AM. Take a look at that weather photo up there. It'll blow your mind. This is the desert. What's going on?

0: Talk with Art Bell in the Kingdom of Nye from outside the U.S. First, dial your access number to the USA. Then, 800-893-0903. 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Or call Art on the wildcard line at area code 702-727-1295. 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
1: Well, good morning, everybody. This is very interesting. This comes from Brian. MSNBC and CNBC did special reports about 10 minutes ago entitled UFO Can of Worms Opened. Listen to this, folks. Sarah McLendon received so many inquiries about her press release that she was forced to hold a press conference with a lawyer present because she apparently disclosed info that upset somebody high up. Tomorrow at 10 a.m., she meets at the White House with Gore and Pentagon officials who are upset. Her lawyer says she has been threatened by phone calls. What's going on? Well, now, this is just a fax from a listener, Brian. But isn't that interesting, the Sarah McLendon press release that I read, that I've got posted up on the website right now? And by the way, I didn't read the whole thing, do you? So if you want to read the entire press release, it's up on my website, along with several other interesting, curious things, at www.artbell.com. Well, let me take care of biz here, and then away we go. IRS threat call tax resources at 888-82-AUDIT. And be sure and ask for that Art Bell discount. All right, you know, now what could Sarah have written to have really upset people in high places? And now I'm going to enjoin you to go up and read the Sarah McLendon press release and tell me what you think in it has really pissed somebody off. She's got a lawyer having a press conference tomorrow. I'm going to have to reread it myself, and for that reason, because I got so many inquiries, I did post it on the website earlier today. Thank goodness. Ooh, isn't this interesting? Sarah is kind of a crusty, wonderful lady who I have interviewed on the program. Member of the White House press corps since I don't know when. And she wrote a book called Mr. President, Mr. President. You know, you'll hear her in just about every White House news conference. And she usually gets his attention, probably doesn't want to sit there and listen to that. But it works. She's a very interesting lady. I wonder what she said in that press release that got their attention. East of the Rockies, you're on the air. Hi.
2: Hey, Art?
1: Yes.
2: Great. I was just calling in. I heard a couple of weeks ago on the show that someone you knew was going to do a march on Area 51.
1: Oh, yes.
2: I never really heard much else about it.
1: Yes, I believe it's coming up June 6th.
2: June 6th?
1: And it's spearheaded by troublemaker Norio Hayakawa.
2: Really?
1: Who's really a pretty cool guy.
2: Yeah. Well, just be sure to keep us updated. I've just kind of been in the dark, hoping.
1: Are you going to go march?
2: No, I'm in Central Alabama, still in school, so not going to be able to be a part of it. Not this time.
1: So you'll just have to enjoy it from afar.
2: Hopefully everything goes well.
1: Hopefully it does. Right. Thank you very much. Well, a lot of times people end up in the county pokey up there, and they've got to be bailed out. I wish Norio luck, and if it's a peaceful thing that goes around the perimeter, there's not going to be any problem. If there are hundreds or thousands of people up there that are hell-bent on going in to see the ETs, then there's going to be a problem. West of the Rockies, you're on the air. Hi. Hello.
3: Hi, Art.
1: Yes, hello.
3: Hi, this is Jeff in Washington. I'd like to say, you know, I'm 14 and I love your show.
1: Oh, well, thank you.
3: I'd like to say, to my friend.
1: Jeff?
3: Yeah?
1: Turn your radio off.
3: Oh, I'm sorry.
1: That's all right.
3: I'd like to say hi to my friend, Eric. He's our science teacher. He talks about you once in a while, so.
1: He does,
3: I'd like to say I love your show, and and lets me know what's going on in the world. Thank you.
1: Wait a minute.
3: Yeah?
1: What does your science teacher say about me?
3: Oh, you just talked about, like, Mel's hole sometimes and stuff like that.
1: Mel's hole?
3: Yeah, you haven't talked about that for a while.
1: It's been a while. We had another fellow with a hole on here not long ago, and we had a photograph of it up there, too, which I thought was particularly cool.
3: Yeah, your website's pretty cool. I've been on it a couple times.
1: Oh, there's new stuff up there every day.
3: Yep.
1: You've got to go see my alien in a jar. It's really cool.
3: Okay, I'll do that.
1: All right, thank you. It arrived in the mail. It's obviously some kind of toy. But it's cool. It does look like a baby alien fetus. And it is pretty gross. And when it arrived in the mail earlier in the day, Ramona, who generally opens the mail, brought it in to me and said, here, and handed me this jar. And I took a photograph of it, and I think Keith has saved that, and you can also view that up there along with everything else. What did Sarah McLennan say? West of the Rockies, you're on the air. Hello.
4: Hello there. It's just me, Fritz from Phoenix.
1: Hey, Fritz.
4: Wait till Sarah sees the UFO documentary on UPN Monday night, April the 6th. Her hair will stand up.
1: Will it? Is it going to be better than the last one on UPN?
4: Well, it's going to be, it's called UFOs in our Skies. Of course, Phoenix will be shown, and Mexico, and it's going to be a parade of UFO sightings worldwide over major cities, etc.
1: Fritz, you'd be a good one. You ought to go up on my... do you have a computer, Fritz?
4: No, I don't.
1: Oh, you don't have a computer?
4: Not yet.
1: Oh,
4: I don't need one.
1: I would like you to read the Sarah McLennan thing and see if you can pick out for me what apparently made a lot of people angry. I'm really curious about that.
4: Maybe somebody made a mistake and gave her too much information.
1: Maybe so. I'm going to read the damn thing right now, Fritz.
4: Okay.
1: All right, thank you. This is from the McLennan News Service by Sarah McLennan, White House correspondent, Dateline, Washington, D.C. Unidentified flying objects, a term given for many years to unexplained sightings of craft in the skies over every state in the Union, are actual visitors from other worlds, believe a community of scientists and technicians employed by government. The real danger to the U.S. and perhaps this whole planet is the government has placed such a heavy blanket of secrecy upon this issue. So much secrecy, those in government who have knowledge showing UFOs are identifiable feel the subject cannot be discussed by those in the know without serious repercussions. Others are afraid their friends and co-workers will think they're crazy if they even so much as insinuate that UFOs are identifiable as manned craft from outside the Earth. This particularly applies to newspaper editors and publishers, reporters and analysts. Thus, the U.S. is denying itself the chance to learn more about UFOs or to encourage research, despite the fact that the U.S. stands to gain from any such discussion. Not publicized, but true, is that the Clinton administration, soon after coming to office, had many briefings on the subject. Lawrence Rockefeller provided the information for the President and Mrs. Clinton. Others provided provided documents and verbal briefings to presidential advisors Jack Gibbons, Bruce Lindsay, Anthony Lake, and Vice President Albert Gore. About the same time, a three-hour briefing was given to Dr. Stephen Greer, to the sitting director of the CIA, Admiral Woolsey. Subsequently, Clinton instructed Webster Hubble when naming him to the position of Associate Attorney General at the Justice Department that he wanted him to investigate and report back on two things: circumstances surrounding the death of President John F. Kennedy and the existence of UFOs. Hubble, despite his position and the presidential impromptor, was boxed in at the Justice Department and was never able to find out. All of this was disclosed in Hubble's memoir, Friends in High Places. Now, the lid on UFOs is gradually coming off. There is a national drive underway to get 1 million signatures on a petition calling for an open congressional hearing for government employee witnesses. Dr. Stephen Greer, director of the Center for Extraterrestrial Intelligence, devotes most of his time seeking disclosure of government evidence, proving the existence of craft manned by non-humans. Another who feels that positive proof exists within government is Lieutenant Philip J. Corso, retired, who reveals in his book, The Day After Roswell, that he was in charge of the Roswell files during his tenure as head of the Army's Foreign Technology Division. He states these files contain the crash which occurred at Roswell, New Mexico, and that it was an alien spacecraft. This completely refutes the Air Force denials and subsequent explanations. Corso says that the crashed vehicle was studied and proved to be manufactured of materials unknown as to source and usage in this country. In time, he says, this and other UFOs provided technologies which were worked into the commercial world via front companies. Incidentally, he vouches for the fact that this has proven to be a valuable contribution to U.S. aircraft design and commercial products. After the Roswell incident, the Air Force replied to reporters' inquiries that this was all part of research using weather balloons and other equipment. Corso and hundreds of others who work or have worked in secret defense and scientific agencies are willing to swear under oath that alien craft are repeatedly penetrating our airspace. Whenever the military agencies are asked to look into this matter further, the answer is always the same, quote, we do not investigate UFOs, end quote. And then it gives a number for contacting the McClendon News Service. Now, what do you think in that memo really got somebody upset? Any thoughts? Wildcard Line, you're on the air.
5: Good morning, Art.
1: Good morning to you, sir.
5: Calling you from Denver.
1: Right.
5: I wanted to change the subject just a little bit.
1: Okay.
5: I don't know if you heard, but the Denver police almost caught the Atlanta abortion bombing suspect.
1: No, I had not heard. Almost caught?
5: Well, they pulled him over. It was a routine traffic stop, and the license came back as this guy that was involved. Actually, it wasn't Atlanta. It was wherever the officer was killed, that bombing. And it was kind of a rural part of Denver near the airport.
1: When was this?
5: 9 o'clock Denver time tonight.
1: No kidding.
5: And as the officer walked up to him, he turned off the lights of the car and sped off. And that's kind of like, say, a rural area. The streets weren't lit, and when he got to the end of the road, they didn't know which way he turned, so he kind of...
1: So he lost him?
5: Yeah, they have a dragnet around. I mean, every agency in the state is looking for him, but it's like he got away for now.
1: Well, too bad.
5: Yeah, it is. They would have caught him. I just thought I'd share that with you.
1: Well, I appreciate it, and I'm sure the audience does as well. Thank you. It's pretty rough when you do a traffic stop until you confirm what somebody is or is not. You're on very tenuous ground as a cop. Really, traffic stops and domestic disputes are the two most dangerous things, generally, that a cop does. And when you do a traffic stop, somebody's blown a light or they're speeding or something, you're generally not going to be particularly on alert until you get that radio call. So there's a little period of time in there where somebody would have an opportunity, I suppose, under some circumstances, to run. West of the Rockies, you're on the air. Hi.
6: Good morning, Art. Tim in Denver.
1: Hi, Tim.
6: I just wanted to let people know about this public service announcement that's been running on KHOW. It's very odd. There's a young girl's voice, and she says, my mom wasn't feeling well today, so I decided to give her a puppet show. And my one puppet was a cow, and my other puppet was a little green alien. And when I put on the puppet show, I make them speak the same language so they'll understand one another. And then it says, this message was brought to you by the Church of the Latter-day Saints, the Mormons.
1: Really? Well, cows talk to aliens, and aliens talk to cows. You can see that in a recent South Park episode.
6: I just thought it was a very strange public service announcement for the Mormons to be putting on the air. I mean,
1: it is indeed. You're absolutely right, Tim. It is very strange, and maybe somebody from Utah would like to call and explain it.
6: That would be great. Thanks, Art.
1: Thanks, Tim. You know, that's strange. Anybody see the South Park episode where they had a they had an abduction? I thought it was great. Absolutely great. And in the abduction, there were cows in that episode. And the aliens would come down, and you could see an alien, typical gray, you know, tall, thin, sort of reach out from behind a rock with a little bit of hay in his hand, saying, here, cow, and all the cows, hundreds of them, their eyes got very big, and they turned around and stampeded in the other direction. It was a riot. You had to be there. East of the Rockies, you're on the air. Hi.
7: Hello there, Art. It's Vince in Chicago.
1: Yay, Vince.
7: Here's the lie with Satellite 7. I think those reversals that Richard and David worked on last week, definitely there's something going on there. They just all mean so much. The source of the Nile. The metaphors, I think Richard really strung them together quite well. I know some people might not, that haven't been following this whole investigation of the Enterprise mission, might not get it, but I got the aha that Richard was talking about.
1: Oh, so did I.
7: This might be a little off subject, maybe not. I know it's so hard to get through to Richard when he's on, but you know, you mentioned a little bit about the JFK assassination.
1: I mentioned that Sarah McLendon wrote that there were two things that the president wanted to know when he got into office. One was about JFK, and the other was about UFOs, yes.
7: Well, you know, Art, some of the investigation I've been doing, a little bit of rummaging around, I've encountered a little bit of this symbolism in the JFK assassination. And I was just wondering if you might ask Richard Hoagland if he ever did the Redshift software investigation onto...
1: I'm sure he's listening, so he'll be on in a few minutes and he can answer that.
7: Okay, I'd be kind of wondering about that.
1: All right, Vince, as much as you like that, you should get Redshift yourself. West of the Rockies, you're on the air.
8: Hey.
1: Hey.
8: How's it going, Art?
1: It's going. Where are you?
8: I'm in Alaska. My name is Mike, and I just had a question for you.
1: Okay, what part of Alaska are you in, Mike?
8: I'm in Big Lake, Alaska.
1: Okay.
8: Me and my brother listen to you about every night. He's down here. I actually just ran upstairs to hear me on the radio.
1: Mm-hmm.
8: Okay, but I had a question about one of the planets. And
1: right.
8: I thought maybe you could answer it for me.
1: Call us toll-free at 1-800-618-8255. Yes, there are.
8: Have beans for supper or something like that?
1: Yeah, absolutely.
8: Great, Art.
1: That was it, huh?
8: Yeah, that was
1: all the way from Alaska. You called to say something with absolutely zero meaning and not even any humor.
8: Yes, sir.
1: Take care and grow up. East of the Rockies, you're on the air.
9: Oh, hello.
1: Hi.
9: I was beginning to think this program was in delay because I'd gotten to like six different times.
1: Well, if you would turn your radio off. We'd proceed. We are delayed ever so slightly. What's on your mind?
9: Well, what's on my mind is you were talking about the ants with the refrigerators.
1: Oh, yes.
9: Okay, what's happening there is the ants are getting flooded out. They want to get into something, and how they get into refrigerators is through the drains. Most refrigerators are self-defrosting.
1: Right. I read that fact.
9: So then what happens is they get into the refrigerator.
1: And then it freezes.
9: Well, they're climbing because it's cold and they're uncomfortable, so they're going to climb higher.
1: Yeah, but it's going to be getting colder as they climb.
9: Yeah, but they don't know that.
1: They don't know that?
9: They don't know that.
1: And then so they get up there and...
9: Yeah, that's the end of them.
1: That's the end of them. Well...
9: They're getting flooded out. And as far as the flies, they're just the normal hatches.
1: It certainly is all right, thank you. It certainly is a horrible death. And as the person in the email suggested, for the ants, it's like a polar reversal. I mean, in the ant world, it would be just like a polar reversal, wouldn't it? From the high desert, I'm Art Bell. Richard Hoagland, if he's awake, up next. Stay right where you are.
0: 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That's area code 702-727-1295. This is Coast to Coast AM with Art Bell.
1: It is. Good morning, everybody. Coming up in a moment, Richard C. Hoagland, winner of several awards, actually the Angstrom Science Award, one-time advisor to Walter Cronkite. Actually, I don't know what his middle initial was. Advisor to NASA. NASA poster boy, to be sure. I'm sure they've got pictures of Richard lining the halls of NASA, Houston, and JPL. That's quite a vision when you think about it. Well, listen, I've got several things up on my website you're going to want to see. Number one would be a weather photograph. I've been promising to put that up for some time. I've got a very special program here with my computer that allows me to receive direct NOAA satellite photos. And it's up there to take a look at. And I took that this afternoon, late this afternoon, as the clouds rolled in once again, dumped more water on the desert. So I thought I would show you what kind of weather photos I get. And if you look at Nevada and the little asterisk there, you'll see where I am, and you'll see the approaching weather front with more wetness. We have the Sarah McLendon news release on the website now. And by the way, I had a fax about the news release, and it is from none other than Marty, who I'm going to now have to hunt down and kill.

0: There's big news from NASA, and that is that the Mars Global Surveyor is going to take photographs of the face on Mars. It looks like there are three coming opportunities, one April 5th, one April 14th, one on April 23rd. And so they are about to take pictures, high-res pictures, of the face on Mars. And I guess the press is rushing to Richard Hoagland's doorstep to get his reaction. And either way, in other words, if the high-res photos show the face to be not a natural object, or if it goes the other way, they will look for Richard to be saying something like, well, I don't know what he'd say. We'll ask him in a minute. In a minute. Snap five. All right, now to an area near Albuquerque, New Mexico. High in the mountains, here is Richard C. Hoagland. Richard, welcome.
1: Good morning, Art. Good morning, everyone.
0: It's great to have you on again, and particularly now, because, boy, big news, huh? What is today? Today is...
1: Well, it's April 1
0: in
1: some parts of the country, so we have to forgive certain people.
0: Well, not if I could get my hands on it.
1: You know, this is the most extraordinary time to be alive. I have been looking at this problem now, initially tangentially, and beginning about 15 years ago, very directly. And I look back, and it's kind of like, you know, when your life flashes before your eyes.
0: Yes.
1: I really didn't believe that we would arrive where we are tonight. And as I said to the San Jose Mercury News, you mentioned before that we've had a lot of press. Yes, there has been a lot of press calling and faxing, and we're talking major networks.
0: Sure.
1: And major papers, ranging from the San Jose Mercury News, which is probably the most technologically sophisticated hard copy newspaper in the United States.
0: It's
1: in
0: a
1: the
0: good
1: heart of Silicon
0: good
1: Valley.
0: Good newspaper.
1: Excellent. And I had an excellent discussion with the science reporter, Glenda Chu, this afternoon, for several hours, almost an hour. And I referred her to several other members of this far-flung Sidonia independent family of researchers who have contributed over the years. We've had calls from the Washington Post. We've had calls from MSNBC. Mm-hmm. We've had a UPN crew, not the sightings, not the sightings, the, what's the other show they do?
0: Help. I'm not sure. They did Abduction at Clear Lake.
1: No. Those are special. I'm talking about the regular syndicated Beyond Belief, is it? Or
0: there are so many now.
1: Anyway, this is the UPN News Division.
0: Okay.
1: Which is out of Channel 13 in Los Angeles. They are flying a camera crew and reporter and director here next week to sit down in Enterprise and look at the computers.
0: I predict, Richard, they will get a camera crew there. They will have a camera on you as you download the first picture that comes of Cydonia, wanting to capture the reaction on your face. I know that's what it's all about.
1: Yeah, that's part of what it's all about. What I'd like to do tonight for people who have joined your, you know, Bell Network family is to kind of give a reprise over the next hour or so of how we got to where we are.
0: Okay.
1: Because a lot of people don't know the history of this inquiry. They certainly aren't aware of the Viking missions 20 years ago that took these pictures, of the controversy of all the players, of the ebb and flow. I mean, if they wanted to cut all that out, they could go directly to my book, which is The Monuments of Mars, A City on the Edge of Forever, which is kind of the record of this investigation from the beginning, going all the way back to when I sat as a correspondent in the JPL auditorium, the Von Karman Auditorium, and along with about 1,000 other scientists and engineers and news people and space groupies and folks like that, was regaled with this first image by Dr. Jerry Soffin, who was the Mars project scientist for Viking, who basically showed us this quirky face and said, isn't it cute what tricks of light and shadow can do? That was the beginning, and tonight is the penultimate climax of a 22-year saga, a mystery story that may have a happy ending, and then again, it may not.
0: Richard, what is a happy ending in this case?
1: Well, a happy ending is an honest test. I am extremely apprehensive that we are...

0: being set up, Art, for a dishonest test.
1: All right, here's what they say, Richard. Now, comment on this. The first attempt will be made April 5th at 12:33 a.m. Pacific Time, posted to the website by midday April 6th. That means we're 5 days from having the first photograph. And then there will be two more attempts in each case, posted the day following, or even the same day. So, you know, everybody, of course, you've made a 20-year saga of this, Richard, and I'm sure the press is going to be there looking for your reaction. Would you care to predict right now, when this first picture, high-res, supposedly, paints down, what do you think we're going to see?
0: I haven't a clue, and I'll tell you why, all right? Along this highway, this Mars journey, going through the Martian doorway, as I've sometimes termed it,
1: right.
0: I have had the most sobering reality check as to politics and science in America over the last 20 years that anybody could possibly imagine. Remember, my background, as you mentioned at the top of the show, is Walter Cronkite, NASA consultant, Hayden Planetarium, very mainstream, very, you know, squeaky clean. As I began to delve into this problem, and as I described to the San Jose Mercury News this afternoon, the thing that bothered me initially about this whole problem was that Vincent DiPietro and Gregory Molinar, who in 1976 were two imaging engineers working at Goddard, at the Goddard Space Flight Center, where many years later I would become a consultant, and Vince is still there. Molinar has gone back to Minnesota. I think he works in his family's computer company, but Vince DiPietro is still, as far as I know, an employee of Lockheed Martin now,
1: right.
0: Working on imaging, as his expertise would dictate, as an imaging engineer, for on various NASA projects. These two gentlemen, in the first couple of years after the photographs were taken of Cydonia and the infamous face was made public, stumbled across this one afternoon, apparently on a lunch break, in the NASA files. And they were honestly intrigued because it was so startling. And it looked like life on Mars, and they knew, because they were NASA folks, that the raison d'etre for Viking had been the search for life on Mars, and they were astonished to find this real 8x10 glossy in a NASA archive file that they were looking at.
1: Mm-hmm.
0: And they began doing a kind of an off-hours private investigation on their own, and they subsequently did image processing. They found the second frame, the corroborative frame taken 35 days later in 76,
1: right.
0: By Viking. They put these together. They went to a little company down the road in Silver Spring, whose name I now forget. They did, you know, computer processing. They invented an algorithm to do better computer processing. They did all the things that good scientists and engineers should do. And then, lo and behold, they got a platform in front of a mainstream scientific group, which was the American Astronomical Society. The same group, by the way, that 20-some years later, Tom Van Flandern would address a few months ago.
1: Mm-hmm.
0: All right? I want to link these little pages here.
1: Okay.
0: And the you-know-what hit the rotating receptacle. NASA came after them with everything they had and attempted to destroy.
1: I know, a little too hard, if you ask me.
0: Huh?
1: I came after him a little too hard.
0: Well, they shouldn't have come after him at all.
1: No.
0: So I look at this as a correspondent, as a science journalist, as someone who was trained in the art of fact-finding at the knee of, you know, Walter C.
1: Mm-hmm.
0: And my antenna, even at that early stage, this is now 81, 82, somewhere around that time frame, when I encountered this story at a Case for Mars conference in Boulder, Colorado. My new sense said, what's wrong with this picture? If NASA wants to find life on Mars, and NASA is going to the American people asking for billions of dollars for space exploration, and NASA ultimately wants a manned mission to Mars, why, when two of their own do good science and good engineering and publish in the accepted peer-reviewed process of presenting at a mainstream scientific conference, why try to destroy these two individuals? And that was my first hint that this is not an honest system. It is incredibly crooked. And tonight I cannot say to the American people we're going to get an honest test, because, frankly, I don't think we are.
1: Well, let's just be blunt. Are you suggesting that these photographs will be doctored?
0: there are many ways that this test could be, shall we say, skewed, all right?
1: How?
0: Well, starting with pointing. Dr. Malin, who is the principal investigator now on this mission, Mars Surveyor, whose duplicate camera, the one that flew on Satellite 7, as one of your callers said earlier, on Mars Observer 5 years ago, disappeared. Dr. Malin's sole prerogative in terms of his contract is to take these pictures. Now, he has been telling us for years the extraordinary difficulties because the spacecraft doesn't have a scan platform. The
1: right.
0: camera cannot literally be pointed. What they're going to have to do to get pictures in this very intensive targeting mode that they've now suddenly decided upon is to literally roll the entire spacecraft and point it either left or right so that as it flies down across the Cydonia region, which is a region as large as the Bay Area up near San Francisco, 25 miles in the long section and maybe 10 miles in the cross section, he will attempt to scan a swath, a strip of images across features of interest. And the face, of course, is only one of the features in this region.
1: And it comes down precisely as I get my NOAA weather forecast pictures, which
0: exactly.
1: I posted up on the website. It comes down in a slow scan fashion.
0: Yep.
1: And as the spacecraft passes over, it's slowly painting the photograph.
0: Now, because this is a targeted set of observations, and there's nothing else really on his agenda, because this is a special activity that apparently your audience really forced them to the edge of the cliff on.
1: Is there any question in your mind about that, Richard,
0: no.
1: That my audience did
0: no,
1: that?
0: Not at all.
1: Yeah.
0: I mean, given the fact that we have our sources at NASA and our sources at ABC and CNN, and literally tens of thousands of faxes.
1: I know.
0: Papered Dan Golden's floor.
1: I know. I know. So they took, anyway, the bottom line is they took yes for an answer, gave yes for an answer.
0: Yep. The question is, how serious is the yes? When we come back after the break, I want to read you a story by an old friend of mine, David Perlman, who is the Chronicle science editor for the San Francisco Chronicle. And it is stories like this by a very good science journalist that give me great hesitation to say tonight we're going to get an honest test.
1: Do you have, do we have, in the private sector, the ability to examine the photographs they send and determine that they have or have not been doctored? That's one question.
0: To a limited degree, and we'll get into the details of how that could be done, you know, as the evening progresses. Before the evening is over, probably toward the end of the second hour, because I don't want to do this while we still have New York and we have time for questions. I am going to make a major announcement from the Enterprise mission. We have a, how should I say, something of a bombshell in terms of how we can test these images, how we can potentially enhance the percentages for an honest test as opposed to a dishonest test. But I want to wait till we do some background for people who have joined us in this search, in this story, till toward the end of the story before I lay that on everyone.
1: Privately, which we're not private right now.
0: Yeah, just between you and me. And
1: just between you and
0: me. Friends, yes.
1: Just between you and me. What do you think? In other words, there are two opportunities here. One, if you're right and they have known all along that this is not a natural object, this is an opportunity for them to blow the lid off everything. Disclosure time. Steve Bassett, you know, thinks it's going to happen.
0: You know, this is Stephen's model, which I do not agree with. I have documented, and I'm going to bring up expert testimony, including people like Stan McDaniel later in the morning. I have documented, sadly, to my great dissatisfaction and unpleasant reaction, a chain of lies and deception and malevolence on the part of certain people in NASA to hide the real space program, to hide the real data, going back now to the inception of the NASA program that we all have looked at. Against that backdrop, I do not see politically how they can possibly come clean at this point, because it is such a shattering paradigm shift. Now, in opposition, if I were to take the devil's advocate position,
1: yes.
0: I would say that if this represents a major policy change, if, as some of our observers and our sources have hinted at, that there has been a major rethinking at the highest levels, then I would have to bring up the potential reasons for that shift. And there are a couple of things that have happened in the last year that could be a reason for a major reassessment of secrecy on this magnitude. But given the past track record of this agency...
1: You don't expect it.
0: I do not expect it, but the announcement I'm going to make in an hour and a half or so will literally, potentially, have the possibility of changing that equation, because it will involve a lot of the folks that basically made this night possible, namely the people who faxed Dan Golden and demanded an accounting on this issue.
1: So you've got me puzzled now, Richard.
2: Make your announcement, damn it, I can't wait that long.
1: Anyway, again, so your expectation is, and you seem to be saying that quite clearly now, that whatever we get, it is not going to be honest. Is that fair?
0: At this point in time, I would have great hesitation in thinking that it would be honest. Now, one of my reasons, and this is the little deep water we got into the other night. By the way, let me say something, all right? I received a number of faxes scolding you for our interview the other night. And I want to say that Art Bell is my friend. Art Bell is a valued colleague. Art Bell has done what no other journalist or interviewer or radio personality has done for this investigation over the last 15 years. You have become, Art, the program of record. Like Geraldo claimed he was the program of record for the OJ, You have become the program of record of the Sedonia investigation.
1: I suppose so. Richard, I don't... we're at a break point here. I don't mind getting scolded. I get scolded all the time. It's just part of the job. No problem. Anyway, it's coming soon, folks. April 6th, we should have the first picture. April 14th, number two. And then April 23rd, posted on the 24th, we should have the final Cydonia image of the face on Mars.

0: If you have a fax for Art Bell in the Kingdom of Nye, send it to him at area code 702-727-8499. 702-727-8499. Please limit your faxes to one or two pages. This is Coast to Coast AM with Art Bell. Now, here again is Art.
1: Here again I am. Good morning, everybody. Richard C. Hoagland is here. He'll be right back. 800. That's 1-800-627-8800. Don't you want the ignition system Art Bell has on his Hot Rod Metro? It's like a heart transplant for your car. 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Well, actually, Richard and I have been friends for years. He's absolutely right about that. And there have been many other times we have come to opposite poles on issues. I remember when the little robot landed on Mars. Richard, you were saying it didn't land. I was saying, yes, it was. You're out of your mind. And it of course, it did land. And now we were at odds the other day over metaphors. And
2: you know what people need to realize is that you and I had some interesting conversations off record during
1: all the time,
2: where I was discussing, you know, symbol and metaphor, and you were too. And I made a proposal to you one night, which I think you went on the air and actually announced. I said, let's do a show on symbol and metaphor as it relates to this investigation.
1: That's right.
2: And come at me hard. I said, I really want you to take a strong position and question me closely and sharply. And I think people the other night might have gotten a misimpression, because I did not feel at all off-put by the tone and the temper of our discussion. And given the fact of the faxes and the emails and all that, that got the points that David and I were trying to make, it's obvious that as part of the discussion, there was a lot more light than heat. So I don't want people to take it out on you, because I specifically asked you.
1: Again, Richard, I don't care. People take things out on me all the time.
2: When my friends are unjustly accused, I get a little bit upset.
1: My position hasn't changed. I think that metaphors are extremely interpretive. They may be useful, but the public doesn't understand a lot of them, to which I will get, well, you underestimate your audience. But when you get something like, the feet are cold, all right? Well, that could mean a lot of things. It could mean that subconsciously this person is getting cold feet about what they're saying or thinking or planning. It could mean that some little part in a spacecraft is going to freeze and blow up. Who the hell knows?
2: Sure. I totally agree. But on the other hand, we sound like lawyers, don't we? Or basically economists. On the other hand, when you hear a line from Mail in reverse, hear the lie with Satellite 7.
1: Yeah.
2: And this is a scientist who is the principal investigator on a mission to Mars, not Jupiter, not Saturn, not Earth, not any, you know, Alpha Centauri, but to Mars, mm-hmm. And you start simply counting the numbers of missions to Mars that we've had, and lo and behold, the spacecraft that's in most contention, Mars Observer, is Satellite 7 in the series of satellites we've sent to Mars, because they are technically all satellites of the Sun.
1: Mm-hmm.
2: You really have to pause as part of the larger picture.
1: The thing is, I just don't pause as long as you do.
2: Well,
1: Vince, before we went on the air, Vince said, be sure and ask Richard about the symbology of the Kennedy assassination, what that has to do with all this.
2: I haven't a clue what he means by that.
1: Okay.
2: All right. Let's not get digressed into that. Let's deal with Sidonia first, and we can deal with that later.
1: Okay.
2: What I want to do is two things now that we got about 20 minutes. I want to read you a story from the Chronicle by David Perlman, who is a longtime colleague. He and I covered a lot of NASA together back when I was doing that, you know, as part of the Cronkite team, and afterwards as part of a freelance group.
1: Right.
2: He was obviously struck by the NASA announcement. He has known of me. He's known of the investigation for many, many years. He wrote this story without calling any of the independent investigators.
1: Mm-hmm.
2: This is a David Perlman story based solely on the NASA spin. So let me read this to you, because this is very important to me in terms of how the agency is treating this with those that are kind of on the in crowd.
1: Right.
2: As with any other beat, you know there are reporters that cover certain stories in certain fields more than others do.
1: Sure.
2: There's the White House press corps. Sarah's part of that. There's the State Department, there's the Pentagon, You know, there's freelancers, kind of national correspondents like John Holloman, who have a wide-ranging mandate, but is particularly intrigued with NASA, so they pitch him a lot of NASA stories. And then there are people who are science journalists like Dave Perlman, whose sole beat is science.
1: All right.
2: And NASA. NASA to take pictures of the face on Mars. Images may answer mystery of rock. This was 3/27/98, this story.
1: Okay.
2: Lovers of the paranormal. This is what really didn't make me sit down well, okay? Lovers of the paranormal,
1: yes.
2: Fans of UFOs, and true believers,
1: yes.
2: Convinced the government has long hidden the truth about the legendary face on Mars, will be delighted by NASA's news. Mars Global Surveyor, a spacecraft now transmitting the best high-resolution pictures of the Martian surface ever, is about to try shooting close-ups of that famous face as the spacecraft flies above the controversial rocks home in the Cydonia region of the Red Planet. Scientists at the Jet Propulsion Laboratory in Pasadena announced yesterday that Global Surveyor will make three tries to capture the image at high resolution early next month,
1: mm-hmm.
2: and will make the pictures available on the Internet as soon as they are received. When the two Viking spacecraft landed on Mars in 1976 and sought in vain for evidence of life, pictures of the Cydonia region taken from orbit showed a large and curious rock that resembled a human or ape-like face.
1: Mm-hmm.
2: Prosaic scientists called it just another Mars rock, but more speculative folk insisted that the image was proof that some ancient civilization had left a huge humanoid statue on the planet. Some linked the face to the builders of the Tower of Babel, some to extraterrestrials, and some to other rocks that were seen as the ruins of ancient Martian monuments. Many still convinced that the National Aeronautics and Space Administration is deliberately concealing the truth, insist that the best Viking pictures have never been released. Quote, most scientists believe that everything we've seen on Mars is of natural origin, said Carl Pilker, NASA's acting chief of solar system exploration. However, he went on, we also believe it is appropriate to seek to resolve speculation about features in the Cydonia region by obtaining images when it is possible to do so.
1: Mm-hmm.
2: The new images will not cost taxpayers anything extra, as the spacecraft has already been scheduled to fly over the Cydonia region. It will also try photography of the site of last summer's Mars Pathfinder landing, as well as the sites where Viking spacecraft landed more than 20 years ago. Now, let me tell you what's wrong with that. I know David Perlman. He's a very serious science journalist. What he did when this news came out is he put in a phone call either to Dan Golden or to Carl Pilker. And if there had been a hint of serious science art in their response, if they had done more than giggle into the phone, if they had said, you know, David, this could be something significant, you'd better write a story that prepares your readers for something major, he would have written a totally different story. But this is the cart and parcel of the kind of story which has been written at the giggle factor level over the last 22 years. Nothing has changed, and that's why I'm not optimistic.
1: All right. Well, let me give you what would be the worst possible scenario. All right? We have pressured them politically into doing what they're about to do. You acknowledge that. I think we all know it's true. With our gazillions of faxes,
2: yep.
1: and emails. And now they're really doing it. I mean, they've given us the three dates, and they're really going to do it. Here's what I see possibly happening. You said they turn the spacecraft around, right?
2: Well, they have to turn it from side to side.
1: Yeah.
2: If when they pass to the left of the objects they want to photograph, they got to roll it to the right,
1: right,
2: so the camera points down toward the left,
1: right.
2: and vice versa.
1: And this is done fairly low in the Martian atmosphere, right?
2: The periapsis, or the closest approach, will be 106 miles above the surface. That's
1: right.
2: Still above the Martian atmosphere, by the way. But it's basically at John Glenn's orbital altitude back in 1962 above the Earth. With a state-of-the-art 1990s camera, we should be able to read the darn license plates.
1: Mm-hmm.
2: Or, as Malin once quipped in the Washington Post following our first press conference back in 88, he said he would not believe that there was anything artificial down there unless he could see the lawn furniture.
1: All right. Well, here are two scenarios. One is they get too close. The resolution is too high, and an object that was intended to be seen from a distance in space is rendered nothing more than a pile of rocks close up. That's one. Scenario two is the worst of all, and that is that they turn the spacecraft it plunges into the atmosphere, and they blame it on you. Don't rule it out.
2: Not bad.
1: That's all I've got so far.
2: I thought you had a list here. I thought you were on a roll.
1: No. That's it. I just was sitting here thinking.
2: Let me address your serious one, which is number one.
1: Yeah.
2: Right?
1: Okay.
2: In the nominal mapping orbit, which was 200 and some miles upstairs, the footprint, the size of a square picture taken by the Malin camera, is about a mile on a side.
1: Okay.
2: Now, if you were to photograph a mile of a city on Earth, a square mile,
1: right. You
2: would find stunning affirmation of artificiality. One of the things I was struck by a few years ago were the helicopter shots taken by the networks of the Homestead, Florida, after Hurricane Andrew had done its work. And although there was incredible amounts of debris and destruction and tragic scenes, what was stunning in the helicopter shots, and in fact I used this on Good Morning America when I was interviewed, I actually had them go and get the tape and roll tape, you could see the square foundations of all the houses, the tract homes, that had been literally blown away.
1: All right, give us a little perspective. The original pictures, the ones that we are working with now that are so old, what, 30 years old now?
2: Well, they're 22 years old.
1: 22 years old, thank you. All right.
2: Number 76.
1: All right, how small an object would have been resolved in those photographs?
2: Okay, one pixel, one picture element, one dot in the newspaper, you know, dot matrix kind of production.
1: Right.
2: Was half a football field in size, 150 feet.
1: One half football.
2: One pixel in these pictures, if he goes right over the object and is looking straight down and he's 106 miles away, which is not going to happen.
1: Right.
2: More likely he'll be 200 or 300 or 400 miles away and
1: nevertheless,
2: he'll have to aim sideways.
1: Yes.
2: One pixel at optimum resolution, the best he can do, will be less than a coffee table.
1: Wow, so we go from a
2: football field
1: toward a coffee table.
2: To a coffee table. So if there's lawn furniture down there, Michael, you're going to see it, provided we get the honest test. Now, there are many problems that I have with the way this has been set up. And one of the things I want to do as we move through the morning is to describe some of the independent people who have critiqued the NASA protocols and procedures on this question over the years, most notably Dr. Stan McDaniel, who came to me in the early 90s, 91, 92. He was the chairman of the Department of Philosophy at Sonoma State University, which is up in Northern California. He was an epistemologist. He was an historian of science. He knew science protocols. And he got casually intrigued with this because, to him, it represented a kind of a thorny problem in science philosophy for his students. In other words, how do you test this kind of weird problem when there's no precedent? And what started as a student activity for his classes evolved rapidly into a major publishing project, which turned into a book, which turned into a report that was then forwarded to NASA and went to the Congress and has now been published in commercial form. It's called the McDaniel Report, and it represents that quintessential thing that everyone claims that we've needed for the last quarter century on this, namely peer review.
1: Right.
2: Stan McDaniel had no axe to grind. I didn't know him. I have not yet met Stan McDaniel. I have physically yet to stand in the same room with Dr. McDaniel. As with most of the people that are involved in the independent teams, he's met, I think, maybe two or three out of the couple of dozen that have been working on this over the years in various parts of the country and even the world. McDaniel, in his own report, and I got it here in front of me because I want to be prepared tonight, in the latter part of his report, says some very interesting things about questions relating to credibility and motivation of NASA. On page 165, he says, NASA's behavior, remember this was written back in 93, published just before Mars Observer disappeared. NASA's behavior over the last 17 years with respect to Cydonia landforms has created a serious question regarding its credibility and motivation. Along with many other questionable actions on NASA's part documented herein, the June 1993 withdrawal of the statement that the face disappears in images of the same place taken at different lighting angles, followed by a NASA public information officer's assertions that no change in NASA's position was implied by this crucial omission, while at the same time admitting that NASA cannot identify the images, is, in my opinion, a severe blow to NASA's credibility. This is Stan McDaniel talking. As NASA's credibility is seriously weakened, there is justifiable cause for public and scientific community to be deeply concerned about the possibility of data alteration or suppression. Mm. And my question to Stan, if I could get him in the same studio tonight as you, would be simply, pursuant to that November 24th meeting at NASA headquarters with Carl Pilker,
1: right,
2: what has changed, Dr. McDaniel? Why do you now believe they're suddenly so upright and Boy Scout and honest when, from your own work several years ago, you had documented a trail of deception and weirdness that frankly caused him, in his summation, to claim on the eve of Mars Observer disappearance that NASA was about to commit the most egregious crime against science in the history of science by not dealing fairly with Cydonia? What has really changed?
1: Did you ever see Planet of the Apes?
2: Of course. Many times.
1: Do you remember why the apes had hid the Forbidden Zone and wouldn't allow anybody to go out?
2: I remember that incredible scene at the end with Heston and the Statue of Liberty.
1: Yeah, that's right.
2: Fools,
1: that's right.
2: You know.
1: Yeah, that's right. They purposely, scientifically suppressed any evidence of any prior civilization because they had knowledge that prior civilization had destroyed itself, and they didn't want to resurrect that knowledge and start going down the same road again. That was Planet of the Apes' first part. And I can't remember the doctor's name. It'll come to me. But he was the one in charge...
2: by Roddy McDowell.
1: He was in charge of suppressing the...
2: No, that was McDowell's boss.
1: That's right. A professor or somebody or another.
2: Yeah, the head chimp.
1: Yeah, that's right. And of course, it finally broke out, and we all remember what occurred with the movie. But the point is, could there be something... I mean, in order to do what you're suggesting NASA might do with these photographs, there would have to be something equally threatening to all of mankind, were it to be known. Is that what you imagine motivates them to do this? And if not, then what?
2: All right. Well, you have to divide the NASAs here. See, I have been accused by some people of being extreme.
1: No.
2: Yes.
1: No.
2: Now, but I have never said what Dr. McDaniel said that I just quoted. NASA is about to commit the most egregious crime against science in the history of science.
1: Well, that's what reminded me of the Planet of the Apes.
2: Right. Well, what I have said, very specifically, what I said at our press conference the morning or two after Mars Observer disappeared 5 years ago, and what I've consistently said on this show and all others, is that there's an element in NASA that is entrenched, that has been there since the beginning, that has power, resources, is able to manipulate data, manipulate people, give the illusion of honesty and openness, and in fact has been carrying out a duplicitous agenda from the beginning. But that most of NASA, most of the currently dwindling 20,000 employees at all of the NASA centers
1: are honest
2: and clueless as to the hidden agenda.
1: But even having said all of that, Richard, if the deceit is coming from the very top, then it's got to be for a reason of that magnitude, and if not, then what?
2: Well, there are two reasons. One is this is a very bona fide line of questioning, and I'm heartened that you're thinking in the same direction, because frankly, this is the conclusion that I have moved toward as we have gotten more and more data.
1: Okay.
2: Initially, as I said in Monuments, in my book, The Monuments of Mars, and by the way, I'm going to give a couple of commercials tonight for 800 numbers, because I think it's vital that people document the history of this, that they read the documentation, which my book is, you know, several hundred pages and thousands of footnotes and specific references, in order to understand the backdrop against which these images are now going to be or not to be taken.
1: Yeah.
2: So I will give out at the end of this hour, when you give me a little warning, an 800 number, and I will do that a couple more times, more frequently than I normally do, because it's critical people do their own homework and come up to speed on this before it hits the you-know-what. The issue of, are they protecting us from ourselves? Are they protecting us from knowledge that we are not the first?
1: Yes.
2: That we are heir to an extraordinary legacy,
1: yes,
2: if they would let us know. That some incredible catastrophe has overwhelmed previous cycles of civilization.
1: Yes.
2: And they're desperately concerned that it may happen again. And the way to keep you fat, dumb, and happy and the stock market going up to the 9,000 level is simply never let you know.
1: That's right.
2: In other words, if we're on the Titanic, boys and girls, maybe the bridge doesn't want us to know that.
1: And you keep leaning over the back end trying to read the name. And we'll address this when, it's break time. So I'll ask you when we come back. My guest is Richard C. Hoagland, and the great debate is about to be settled or become ever more controversial. What do you think? I'm Art Bell. This is Coast to Coast AM. Joe Shushere, weekdays, 2 to 5 on AM 1500 KSTP. Moment of truth approaches. Finally, NASA is about to reimage Cydonia. We now have a schedule. NASA will attempt to reimage the Cydonia region April 5th at 12:33 a.m., then post that photograph to the website at midday on April 6th. Plenty of time. Then again at April 14th at 12:18 p.m., posted to the web on mid-afternoon of the same day, less time there. And then finally, April 23rd at 12:18 p.m., posted by mid-a.m. on the 24th. So we're about to, we're about to find out the truth. Maybe, Richard C. Hoagland is my guest. Richard C. Hoagland, one-time advisor to NASA, and Walter Cronkite, winner of the Engstrom Science Award, and a man for, 20 years, who has been talking about the face on Mars. Well, all the press in the world is contacting him now. They will no doubt, as this image rolls in, they'll have cameras right in Richard's face waiting for whatever it is he'll say. It should be, it's going to be very interesting. So we're talking to Richard tonight about that, face on Mars, of course. Just think, folks, five more days, and we're going to have photographs that may settle the whole matter or not. Get back to Richard. By the way, on my website, I have a number of new items. Let me tell you what they are. Number one, another storm is headed for our desert in the never-ending stream of storms from El Nino. And so I took a weather satellite photograph earlier today, and I've been promising to post one of those on the website, show you how it works. I get about 20 or 30 of those a day if I want them. So I took one late afternoon as the storm was rolling in. And you'll see, you look at the state of Nevada there. I just zoomed down to the southwest part of the country. And you'll see the little asterisk that will mark Pahrump, Nevada, and that's where my residence is, and that's where you can see the storm approaching. Then I've also put up there the Sarah McLendon news release, because so many people requested it. Then earlier in the day, some fool sent me an alien in a jar, a little baby alien fetus swimming in this green liquid with a radiation stamp on the outside. When my wife handed it to me, it scared the hell out of me at first, but I'm sure it's nothing more than a toy. And then finally, I have posted instructions on how to build your own atomic bomb. Now, I'm already reading email that starts out with a header like, "Are you nuts?" Look, it's a humorous thing. Learn my sense of humor. Would I really post a way to make an atomic bomb up there? No. Besides, you can go to any library and figure it out for yourself. It's a piece of humor. Come on, people, get a life. 2-6-4-3-8. Absolutely fresh flowers. Now back to Richard C. Hoagland. Richard, you're back on the air again.
2: We were talking about lost civilizations and a possible reason.
1: Well, in other words, let us update. The audience at midnight in L.A. joins.
2: That's
1: and
2: true.
1: So you're suggesting that the pictures might be doctored. Not that they absolutely will, but they might be. And so I came back and I said, remember Planet of the Apes? They were suppressing the information that there had been another civilization in order to protect the current civilization. And I imagine that only such a reason of such magnitude could cause them to hide the information. And I was asking you if that's what you believe.
2: Well, it is one of the plausible suspicions for a pattern of behavior. Remember, I'm not alone in my deep distrust of this process.
1: Dr. McDaniel
2: wrote this remarkable report where he chronicled and detailed in chapter and verse with documentation a litany of egregious violations of scientific protocols on this issue going back to the original almost attempted castration of DiPietro and Molinar over simply standing up in front of a scientific body, the American Astronomical Society, and putting on photographs on the screen and saying, isn't this curious what we found?
1: Hmm.
2: And they got hit with everything. They were accused of being con artists, of milking the press for money, of being hoaxers. I mean, everything that could vilify these two individuals was done. As a kind of a precursor to what's been done against me, which include now, of course, death threats, as we reported a couple weeks ago, very strange things that have happened in the publishing cycles. McDaniel and company have tried to present papers at various conferences and in various journals and have been turned down simply because the subject is taboo, because it's too contentious, it's too controversial. This is not the way science should proceed. So I am not alone in being suspicious. What I would like to know now is why people like Dr. McDaniel have suddenly changed their tone a tad and believe that NASA, at least to my understanding, can be trusted without the implementation of all the protocols that Stan had recommended. As part of that meeting in November, last November, apparently Dr. McDaniel and the others were able to present what's in essence on page 171 of his own document, which is recommendations. Let me give a couple of highlights.
1: Sure.
2: Stan said, there presently exists, this is back in 93, a compelling ethical, legal, and political obligation for the government of the United States through NASA's Mars Exploration Program to obtain new high-resolution photographs of the Cydonia landforms in order to settle the presently open question of knowledge which these photographs are potentially capable of deciding. To implement the carrying out of NASA's legal, scientific, and ethical responsibilities, I, Stan McDaniel, recommend that the following minimum steps be used and ensured by executive order or by an immediate action of congressional oversight. These recommendations apply to the Mars Observer mission in the event the spacecraft is recovered and to any future missions, including a mission specifically to replace the Mars Observer. And then he went down through half a dozen recommendations, including, you know, publication of the photography schedule, you know, creation of an orbit that would allow reasonable re-photography, placing the imaging data in public archives as soon as practicable, within a few hours, certainly, qualifies for that.
1: So far, they have always, they've done all of it.
2: They've done all but one, and this is the one which is the most important.
1: And that would be?
2: He said that a blue ribbon interdisciplinary panel of independent scientists and laypersons be appointed to inquire into the circumstances surrounding NASA's questionable behavior with regard to the Cydonia landforms in particular, and NASA's concept of SETI, the Search for Extraterrestrial Intelligence methodology with respect to the solar system, particularly Mars and the Moon. Among the panel's charges should be the undertaking of an unbiased scientific evaluation of the data gathered by the independent researchers to date, and an oversight committee to monitor NASA's compliance with the additional recommendations set forth below. And then he said, as members of such an oversight committee, independent researchers Vince DiPietro, Dr. Mark J. Carlotto, and Richard C. Hoagland, representing the three main lines of approach to the subject, should be included. Now, my name notwithstanding, the critical failure of this entire process is that there is no independent monitoring of what Michael Malin is up to tonight or in the next month. And because of his avowed egregious bias against the whole artificial hypothesis, as testified on your own program a couple weeks ago by McDaniel and Carlotto. Remember how they were discussing that he had literally misrepresented several key facts on
1: his
2: website?
1: Yes.
2: The fact that NASA, that headquarters, that Carl Pilker, that Dan Golden, that nobody there has taken the appropriate steps to ensure the independent oversight of the process of the protocols, frankly, means these pictures may not be worth the powder and shot to blow them away, as my grandmother used to say.
1: Okay. But again, I want to ask my question. If you're going to presume that they may, based on history that you have quoted, or
2: that has been documented,
1: that they're going to fake these, I again ask, with all hopes of getting an answer, why would they do this? What possible motivation would they have, short of the Planet of the Apes scenario?
2: Well, but that's speculation. All we have to do is go on the track record, all right? What they have been doing.
1: Okay, then speculate for me on why they have been doing it. It's really the same question.
2: There are two possible motivations. And again,
1: yes,
2: we're not talking all of NASA. We're talking about a select group within the system.
1: Right, here we go. Yes, what are they?
2: Group number one basically has taken the Brookings admonitions to heart.
1: Here we go.
2: They believe that discovery of bona fide evidence of an extraterrestrial or proto-human civilization elsewhere in the solar system would lead to catastrophic demise of current late 20th century civilization. Brookings said this back in 1959, and as I said to the San Jose Mercury News, there are documents that are significantly older than 30-plus years that we revere rather highly, like the Magna Carta, the Constitution, you know, the Old Testament. There are some truths that live long beyond their authors. And if, in fact, they were extremely upset at the prospect of confrontation with realities of extraterrestrial civilizations back in the late 50s, frankly, what's changed? We are still an incredibly xenophobic species.
1: Well, that's what I've been saying right along.
2: All right.
1: That the Brookings report
2: from the Brookings perspective,
1: is as valid today as it was then.
2: So you would be with me, Art, in suspecting that since nothing really has changed, we have riots in the streets, we have, you know, Rwanda, we have, you know, Bosnia, we have, you know, the Cold War may be over, but there's a lot of people very efficiently killing a lot of other people on this planet, even as we speak tonight. And if they are killing other people, it's simply mainly because those people are somehow perceived as different. Now, Margaret Mead, who I worked with at the Hayden Planetarium, who was one of the cornerstones of the Brookings Report, was an eminent anthropologist. She had cut her teeth, as the saying goes, in field anthropology in American Samoa. From conversations I had with her in the halls of the American Museum at the Hayden, when I would kind of run into her, because she was avidly intrigued with space, and we would talk about it many times.
1: Sure.
2: As she walked up and down the halls with that long cane of hers, it was a signature trademark. The thing that struck me was how concerned she was over the fragility of Western civilization covering as a veneer of a more primitive, visceral, emotional dark side underneath, and how easily we could strip away the veneer if confronted with an intractable problem bigger than any policymakers had ever confronted.
1: Mm-hmm.
2: In other words, if we found out we weren't king of the walk or king of the hill, we would suffer, she felt, dramatic, almost a psychosis of depression. And in Brookings, remember that it's cited that the most fragile element of human society
1: science.
2: Are scientists and engineers.
1: Yep.
2: Because their view of the universe is pretty unmalleable. They kind of have their set view of the way the laws of physics are supposed to work.
1: Well, their careers and lives are based on what they have.
2: But it's deeper. It's philosophical. It's metaphorical and symbolic, where most people truly live. And those symbols are so important in terms of how they perceive reality that if they're fundamentally threatened, people will go into an abject denial rather than grapple with the problem. And that's what I'm seeing now in this whole extraordinary opportunity. Tonight, as we're talking about this, Art, I keep thinking in the back of my mind, we are literally poised on the edge of a stunning historical possibility. If this system can somehow be made to be honest, if the American people can somehow get involved at a level beyond just sending faxes, then maybe we can determine all of future history in that we can liberate ourselves from the fear of the dark and walk into a sunlight where we actually know something more about ourselves and our neighborhood than we've known for a very long time.
1: All right, here's another scenario, Richard, and it is that 20 or 30 years ago, the philosophical attitudes and expectations were as you stated, and the lie began then. Now, There are people who have built careers, people in government, people in the alphabet agencies, people in all kinds of powerful positions who, once the lie has been laid down, are obligated to continue it, and they have continued it, and while they are alive, it cannot change. Because their life, as they know it, would change if suddenly they had to come forward and say, well, yeah, we've been lying to you for 25 years or something. Right?
2: Absolutely, 100% right. See, this is where Stephen and I disagree, Steve Bassett, all right? Because Steve thinks we're on a railroad track to disclosure, and I think people would rather die than disclose because of exactly what you just outlined.
1: Yep.
2: There is too much at stake. Too much has gone under the bridge and over the dam. There are too many lies waiting behind closed doors to fall out if there's one major paradigm crack. And if those photographs, God help us, next week show real artifacts, the feeding frenzy around Monica Lewinsky will look like the proverbial Sunday school picnic. You will find every closet, every secret, every agency hounded and demanded of anything they contain, not only in artifacts on the moon and Mars and other places, but the U-word we're not supposed to utter, UFOs, and what the government has been hiding on that score.
1: But you know what? You just named one possible motivation for doing the unthinkable, releasing this information. Wag the red planet. Right?
2: In other words, you're saying that Clinton may be in such deep trouble.
1: Yes.
2: The only way he can climb out of this hole and assure his presidency in history is if, in fact, he does an about-face and comes clean.
1: Yeah, exactly. Very good, Richard. You know that took you a full 3 seconds. I timed it. You're usually much faster than that. Wag the red planet. Exactly. In other words, you set the whole thing up, and you're really exactly right. It is the one thing that would take the Lewinsky story and the whole scandal going on about sex in the White House and make it as nothing.
2: Yes. The problem is, if the forces, the historical and philosophical and suppression forces, which have manipulated us to this point tonight, are as powerful as I have been able to document, then I don't think even Bill Clinton has the power to override it, no matter what his problems. Because this is bigger than President Clinton. Let me lay out one very disturbing trend. We now know from Webb Hubble, from his book, Friends in High Places,
1: right,
2: that when the president and his administration came in, he asked for, from the closest, most trusted people around him, the answer to two critical questions. What really happened to JFK, a man who he has modeled his life after? And what's the truth about ET, UFO, etc.?
1: And anybody who doubts that should go to my website now and read the McClendon story, which we've got posted for you. Okay?
2: Okay.
1: I mean, that is absolutely correct. She reported it. It's widely known now. The president wanted to know about those two things.
2: When you look at the chronology, the thing that disturbs me mightily about the scenario you just laid out, that this would be Bill Clinton's access to history and it would make Lewinsky go away and all that.
1: No, you laid it out. I just jumped on it.
2: No. We're both on the same page here. The problem I have with that is that you have a president who now we know, from one of his most trusted friends, was avidly interested in both these areas. And when he began to take actual actions, sending Hubble out to NORAD,
1: right,
2: sending him to the Justice Department, opening files, he may have sent them over to NASA, but I don't think so. I know that we had our entree to the Clinton White House rebuffed in very strange ways after initially an open door.
1: Yeah, I remember that. You called me, this was another off-air conversation one day, and you said, my God, doors at the White House are opening.
2: Yep. Well, it all stopped on July 20th, 1993. What happened July 20th, 1993, Art?
1: I should be able to remember July 20th. It's always July 20th.
2: It's always July 20th. Very good. Vince Foster was killed.
1: Oh, that's right.
2: It is my contention that Vince Foster was murdered, having nothing to do with Whitewater, but as a message to this president to lay off. And everything that has been possible to come down on an administration, from AK-47s to Piper Cubs to C-130s to the Lewinsky stuff to the Paula Jones stuff to Stewardess Now and former Miss Americas, you name it, has been thrown at this man because he dared to ask those two questions. That's my theory as to why we are here tonight.
1: Cool theory. You know, we should speculate a little bit when we come back about if we don't get the straight stuff, what are we getting? In other words, are they pre-preparing photographs that will be downloaded that we will then see on the web? Or will they download real photographs and change those photographs, modify them, so that we cannot see what we need to see? And that's what we'll ask when we get back. And you might as well go all the way out on a limb, right? How are they going to do it? What are they going to do? This is Coast to Coast AM.

0: from the Kingdom of Nye, this is Coast to Coast AM with Art Bell. First-time callers may reach Art at area code 702-727-1222. 702-727-1222. Now, here again is Art.
1: Once again, here I am. Good morning. Richard C. Hoagland is here, and he'll be right back. You know, when the IRS faces a taxpayer, the IRS wins 85% of the time. Did you know that? 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And the question is, who can afford to fight such fight? 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That makes sense, right? 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And I mean

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0: Okie doke. Richard C. Hoagland, once again, Richard, just before we get into how they might do this, here's a fax from Jeff who lays it right on you. He says, well, Art, sounds like Hoagland is having his bluff called, and now he's already trying to find a way to wiggle out. I mean, I just don't get it. Here he is, finally getting what he wanted, and he's automatically trying to set people up for the pictures to be a hoax. Seems to me this is the way he will have an escape route if pictures turn out to show a big pile of rocks. From Jeff in Memphis, Tennessee.
2: Okay, Jeff. The problem is I've been quoting Dr. Stan McDaniel all evening from a report, a scathing indictment of the protocols and the ethics of this agency going back to the beginning of this, back in 76. I haven't been basically talking for myself at all. It's Dr. McDaniel who was calling into question the protocols, the ethics, and the procedures. And what I'm saying is, look, as in any other area of science, if the test is not fair, what's the point? And in terms of assuring a fair test, given the incredible contentiousness of the issue in question, shouldn't we ask a few appropriate questions about how fair the test might be? I'm sure you would really like to know the answer, as I would. And I certainly don't intend to subject, you know, all the years of my own work and my colleagues' work to a bias test where someone or someone's within this agency can claim, oh, look, it's all just a pile of rocks and we all go away and, you know, go back to our day jobs. That would not be of benefit to the American people or to the system, to the Constitution, to the protocols of science, or to the pursuit of truth, would it?
0: No. Let's now say the worst occurs and the photos are bogus. How would you do it, Richard? It's interesting to ask you to put yourself in Malin's position. If you were Malin and you wanted to fake the photographs, how would you do it?
2: Well, remember, it doesn't have to be Dr. Malin. I don't want to single out Malin to be the heavy here.
0: Well, he's the guy who's going to get the pictures, right?
2: Well, but he is only one of a chain.
0: All right. So you're a nameless, faceless shadow of a person who wants to fake the photographs. How do you do it?
2: Before we do that, I want to announce this 800 number. Because if people want the background of this, we can't even cover it in 5 hours on the Art Bell Show. You need to get the Monuments of Mars. You need to get the videos of the various NASA briefings I've been invited, along with my colleagues, over the years to present in the front door to this space agency, to the rank and file, 3 times at NASA Lewis alone, to the UN, and including the presentation we did last year in Phoenix, which
0: Indeed.
2: Is now in editing and in production.
0: Right.
2: The 800 number for all of that material, focusing particularly on the book, because that's where it's carefully and heavily documented.
0: Right.
2: Monuments of Mars can be gotten at 1-888-338-8581. That's an 800 number. It's 1-888 toll free 338-8581. And there literally are operators standing by tonight. This is in Seattle. At another one of our centers, because the issue is that important. If people really want to understand the background, they need to do their homework and they need to see what this agency has done with their space program over the last 35 years. Now, let me get to the issue at hand, okay?
0: Yes.
2: In McDaniel's report, and I am answering your question, but I want to do it my way if I may please, okay?
0: Of course.
2: In McDaniel's report.

0: page 166, he has a section titled The Walpi Accusation. Quoting McDaniel, in February 1992, newspapers reported charges made against NASA by Representative Howard Walpi, Democrat from Michigan. Walpi released what was reported to be an internal NASA document titled, quote, Suggestions for Anticipating Requests Under Freedom of Information Act. NASA employees were apparently encouraged to destroy drafts of documents where possible, to print rather than use their own handwriting in order to make the source of the annotation less easy to determine, to rewrite original notes in a less than informative manner, quote, and then destroy your old notes, and to avoid putting cross-references in documents so as to minimize tracking of a discussion. It was also suggested, McDaniel goes on, that employees make annotations using yellow stick-on tabs, you know, post-its, instead of writing directly in the margins of a document. If the documents were requested, the stick-ons could be removed from their original positions on the document and stuck on another sheet of paper in an order that would make it impossible to tell what portion of the original document they came from. Another Dodd suggested was to involve an attorney immediately with any documents that might potentially be controversial, on the grounds that an attorney's participation in the preparation of particular documents may serve as an additional basis for asserting that they are exempt from FOIA based on a claim of attorney work product privilege. And on and on. This was an official memo, Art, from the director of the NASA Lewis Research Center.
1: All right, but that applied to specific existing data. Now, with respect to pictures that are going to be taken and then released within hours or a day of their taking, my question was, how would this nameless, faceless, unidentifiable person fake it?
0: Okay. What we're probably not discussing here is altering the photographs coming back from Mars Surveyor, because the time constraints, even with a supercomputer, simply would not allow the preparation of an adequate fake. If the photographs are actually going to be presented as real, but are not going to be real, the only logical alternative is they have to come from a prior mission to Mars. And the mission that I have targeted as potentially suspect is the mission that ostensibly failed that disappeared, i.e., the so-called missing Mars Observer.
1: Yes.
0: In Monuments, in my book, I document with memos and chronologies and witness testimony that came to us after our press conference.
1: But, Richard, we know that spacecraft was destroyed. I saw the cartoon. It spun it spun out of control.
0: Yes, you saw this incredibly expensive, elaborate computer graphic, didn't you?
1: Yeah.
0: Were you there? I mean, Mars Observer was the first mission in NASA's history where a specific command was sent to the spacecraft to turn off the transmitter back to Earth before a key set of mission instructions were carried out. Which means the engineers back here on Earth were basically guessing. Their guesses about what happened to Mars Observer were as good as yours and mine because they had no data. Someone writing the instructions for the mission specifically instructed them to turn off that radio so there would be no data. And it would be totally speculation for the next, you know, century or two centuries or however long.
1: Then why have another mission? In other words, if they took photographs that confirmed their worst fears,
0: yes,
1: and they decided they were going to keep it all secret, why have any more missions after that?
0: Well, remember, you have a planetary science community, which is kind of like a welfare program for aerospace engineers and scientists. You have a constituency with lobbying capability on Capitol Hill. You have various contracting capabilities around the country, you know, aerospace companies and contracts for production of hardware and all that. There is an infrastructure, a forcing infrastructure, to have a space program. Kind of like a make-work space program. My contention is that we've had two tiers of the NASA program. We've had the real program, where the really good stuff is kept secret by some. And then we've had other data released generally to the community, to the engineers, to the American people, to the world, as a kind of a, this is what your tax dollars are paying for. And in fact, in the wake of the loss of Mars Observer, there was a tremendous hue and cry by the scientists who had legitimate experiments, you know, the laser altimeter and the radar and all those, to get a replacement mission. The fact is that if the Mars Observer did not disappear, if it was taken stealth as four independent engineers who called me from JPL in the days following the disappearance claimed. People who didn't know each other, who didn't know that I was talking to other people from JPL, but unfortunately would not go on 2020 with me and make this assertion in public, right? If those people are...
1: Oh, great. You get heavy evidence and you go to 2020, not my show, huh?
0: Remember, it's pictures. It's television art. Come on. The fact of the matter is that they wouldn't do any of that. They wouldn't even come on your show.
1: Fine. Let's get them a voice changer. We'll put them on my radio show.
0: Well, I tried this with the Mars Pathfinder. I was that close to getting secret pictures taken from inside. And at the last minute, those meetings dissolve because these people are scared.
1: All right.
0: Now, what are they scared of? Are they scared of losing their jobs? Or are they scared of something more interesting? I do not know. That would be speculation. The point is, they are scared. What they did tell us in 93, when Mars Observer disappeared, that it did not really disappear, that this was a hoax, this was a camouflage mission, that in fact most of NASA thought that it had disappeared, which is why there was a great furor and sobbing and wailing and gnashing of teeth and all that. If that spacecraft did not disappear, remember Malin's reversals, hear the lie with Satellite 7.
1: Yeah, yeah.
0: He has had then 5 years to work on images of Cydonia.
1: All right, now here is
0: what he can then do, Art.
1: Yes.
0: Is to simply, with sleight of hand, replace them in the data stream when no one's looking, because no one is looking. The fact that my friend David Perlman could write a stupid piece like that, indicating that when he talked to headquarters, they said, this is just nonsense, we're just throwing a bone to these idiots, and when we take the pictures and there's nothing there, they'll all go away,
1: yeah,
0: is indication to me that there's none of the honest people minding the store. Tonight, tomorrow night, the next night, the 5th, the 14th, the 23rd, which means that if Malin and company, this little dedicated priesthood, who think that they are lineal descendants of something out of ancient Egypt...
1: No.
0: If they are operating without constraint and without oversight, because there's no protocol to oversee them, then the fake will succeed.
1: All right. What would you consider, just off, shooting from the hip tonight, what are the odds that we will get genuine photographs?
0: I have no way of knowing, Art. I really don't. I am trying to deal with this very seriously.
1: I know. All right.
0: I'm trying to lay out to the American people tonight the extraordinary possibility that, yes, we could get honest data, but it's not going to happen just because we want it, just because we wish it. It's only going to happen if we apply ourselves, and I'm going to announce in the next few minutes a mechanism that we have come up with here at Enterprise that may, in fact, up the odds that we get real, honest pictures. That's the announcement I'm going to make in the next few minutes.
1: You're going to want...
0: Something we can do.
1: You're going to want an absolute live download, I'm guessing.
0: No. No, because you're not going to get that.
1: All right,
0: there are technical constraints to converting line CCD push broom camera into live images. But you don't need that.
1: Okay.
0: What you need is documentation of the paper trail. You need documentation of all of the technical aspects of this data, from the camera taking the pictures to them being put on the tape recorder in the spacecraft to them being transmitted to Earth, to Goldstone, to being transmitted over the mountains by that microwave link that I've ridden under many, many, many times,
1: mm-hmm,
0: to then going into the computers at JPL, being sent down the pipeline to Malin's separate laboratory 200 miles away from JPL down in San Diego, mm-hmm, without a planetary scientist in sight or any other NASA people, to where he then ships them back up to JPL where they're put on the web. In that long, torturous link, many a slip twixt the cup and the lip, and the stakes here are immense.
1: Yeah. What about this scenario, Richard? The pictures come down in 5 days, and they show unambiguously an object that is not natural.
0: Okay.
1: Then you owe them an apology?
0: No.
1: No.
0: Let me tell you the problem there.
1: Okay.
0: The problem there is, do we believe the picture? In other words, I am demanding an annotation of the protocols regardless of what these pictures show us. My erstwhile friend Carl Sagan.
1: So you're not prepared to be happy with them either way.
0: No, because there's no documentation. Science, art is not science unless you document the process. We have an enormous industry in this country. It's called the Nuclear Regulatory Commission, right?
1: Right.
0: And it oversees nuclear reactors and disposal of radioactive waste and all that. And this whole Hanford problem was on, Jennings the other night is evidence that that the protocols have been violated, even though they were incredibly stringent. Enormous amounts of treasure and manpower and documentation have been expended to try to keep track of plutonium all around the country because of the potential for doing what's on your website, you know, building your garage atomic bomb. The fact of the matter is that even with all those protocols, we have how many hundred pounds of plutonium missing tonight that can't be accounted for? And that's when we really give a damn. It's obvious the agency around this issue does not give a damn because there are no protocols in place to guarantee that if the answer is yes, there are artifacts, the world will believe NASA. You mean to tell me that in the history of science, NASA is going to say, oh gosh, we found artifacts, and you're going to just have to believe us because we can't document how we got that data? In other words, regardless of the answer, the process is fatally flawed. So my major announcement has to do with a remedial procedure which will involve your audience and a lot more Americans in remedying the failure of the process.
1: All right, make it. What is it that would make you happy?
0: What would make me happy is if they had adopted all of McDaniel's recommendations, including an independent team of observers and technically qualified engineers to monitor every critical step in this process. Simply because, on the record, Dr. Malin has demonstrated such an extraordinary bias against the intelligence hypothesis.
1: Okay. But we've got to assume it's too late for that now.
0: Yeah, which means we have to trust something else, all right? What I would like to see, if I could wave a magic wand tonight, I would like to see all the honest people in the system, which outweigh the Malins, you know, 90-10, okay?
1: Mm-hmm.
0: Getting involved, watching what's going on. When I was at the Cape, you know, when they tried to throw me off the Cape at the launch of Mars Surveyor last year.
1: How could I forget? By the way, we don't necessarily want to imply that Malin is dishonest.
0: No, we don't.
1: But we use that all the honest people on the other side of Malin.
0: When I say honest, I mean who have not had a demonstrated bias. Michael Malin is on record as published with a demonstrated bias, and McDaniel and Carlotto attested to that the other night on your program. All right?
1: Okay.
0: He has manipulated data on his website. He has said things that are not true, and therefore I qualify him as a biased individual.
1: Well,
0: on record,
1: he said some of the data may be incomplete or not accurate.
0: No. I'm talking about his discussion of previous Viking Sidonia photography.
1: Right. I'm talking about his website.
0: No, I'm talking about how he has dealt with the whole Sidonia issue from
1: right.
0: the get-go.
1: All right.
0: And the details of that are on Malin's website, as well as on McDaniel's website, and are available through your website and Enterprise Mission website.
1: Oh, yes.
0: So if you want to find out what this is all about and you're just hearing it for the first time, you go to Art Bell's site, www.artbell.com. There are links down there on the guest page for me tonight, which will take you to Enterprise. It will take you to Malin. It will take you to McDaniel. You can see the full epistemological debate in all its glory if you really want to get to the nitty-gritty. If you want to know the history of this, you call 888-338-8581 and get monuments and all these tapes we've been asked to do by NASA over the years, and you do your homework and you come up to speed that way. But if you're going to assess whether we're going to get honest data, you've got to understand that the devil is in the details, as Ross used to say, and the details here have not been covered in terms of protocol, in terms of monitoring. So what can we do? If the honest people in NASA listening to me tonight care about the future of this agency, they dare not let anybody with an ulterior motive get away. They really need to watch the process. When I was on the mound at the press site at the Cape last year, I and some of my colleagues at that point, the camera crew we brought down with us, were given a lift across town, across the Cape, to the press site on Merritt Island, where I used to work with Walter, by a member of the Mars surveyor team,
1: mm-hmm.
0: who happened to be a computer expert.
1: Mm-hmm.
0: And he and I had a chance for an hour in the traffic jam going across the Air Force part of the Cape to discuss the idea of protocols. And I basically said to him that what we needed were honest people looking over Malin's shoulders at every step of the process who understand how this could be rigged and are simply watching so it cannot happen.
1: Okay. Well, here's the thing, though, Richard. If we are to imagine a conspiracy the size of the one you are describing...
0: It does not take that many people, Art. This is the OJ fallacy.
1: That's fine. Stay with
0: it
1: me.
0: It only takes a few, and nobody else gives a damn.
1: I understand. I acknowledge that. If we are to imagine a conspiracy as small as you imagine it to be...
0: Good.
1: Then you must also imagine it is extremely sophisticated. So that certainly if they wanted to fake the photographs, they would get it done without the average, honest NASA console worker having the slightest idea of what occurred. Richard, we're going to have to pick this up on the other side of the news coming up next. We will pick up on that exact point. 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
1: It is. Good morning, everybody. Well, this is indeed a special night. I never imagined this would come, actually. 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With this, you can do practical things and fun things. And by that I mean, obviously, if somebody's standing outside in the dark, believe me, you can see them with night vision. They can't see you. Or you can go out and have fun with it, the way I do. I go out and watch the coyotes. And I still haven't quite figured it out, because the coyotes should have night vision themselves, right? Of some sort. And yet, when I look at them, they act as though I can't see them. Now, that may be conditioning on their part. They may be able to see me and just presume, because it is dark, that I cannot see them. And therefore, acting that way. I haven't figured that out yet, frankly. But it's fun to go out at night in the desert and see the nocturnals moving in the night. Night vision is military technology now available to all of you in the civilian world. Here's the deal on an AMT Model 2. 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All right. Back now to Richard C. Hoagland, and here's where we were. If there is a small, tight cabal of people who have been keeping this information from us for a very long time, one must assume that this is a sophisticated group with sophisticated means for doing what they need to get done. So calling on all of the honest console-sitting NASA types to watch very carefully and be sure nothing untoward occurs as these photographs come down seems to me to be insufficient, because if it is sophisticated enough, these guys aren't ever going to know it. Isn't that true?
2: Not really. The way this works is, it's basically the apathy principle. The way chicanery like this operates, and since I've now studied the NASA system, and I've had many people, former NASA people on your show, people like Ken Johnston and Marv Zarnik and others, you know that they have described to you a process where people are kept so busy that they really don't have time to look around and wonder about what's going on next to them. Okay?
1: Sure.
2: Number one.
1: Sure.
2: Number two, it's really the buddy principle. I mean, you're operating in an agency where the mantra is everything we do is honest. Everything we do is honest. Everything is open. If there's no inculcated suspicion, you know, when you're working at the Treasury, when you're making, you know, $100, $1,000 notes,
1: right,
2: there's a certain suspicion that when someone takes a briefcase out at night, maybe somebody should look in the briefcase. When you work at NASA, nobody cares what's in your briefcase because you're probably taking home work and you're working, you know, 5 hours more than you really are being paid for because people love their job. That's how we got to the moon. The problem is you're dealing with a system where it's like that famous Star Trek, a sheep in the fold or a wolf in the fold. If you have a few bad apples in the barrel and they have a different agenda than everybody else, and they're in a system where trust and honesty is the watchword, then they can get away with almost murder because no one is suspicious. What I want the honest folks to do at NASA tonight is to say, look, this is a 20-year-old, a whole generational mystery. Why don't we get a little suspicious? Why don't we actually track the process? And this is what I'm concerned about, all right? There is no... This is kind of like breaking out of a bank. You know, bank vaults are meant that you can't break into them.
1: Right.
2: But nobody cares if you break out. They have handles on the inside so you can open the door.
1: It's logic.
2: What Malin or someone in his control could do, not will do, but could do, is have prepared these pictures from Mars Observer, which wasn't lost 5 years ago, and uplinked them to this spacecraft unbeknownst to anybody.
1: So that they would download and go honestly through the
2: system. They
1: put
2: them on the tape recorder, and when the commands are given,
1: yeah,
2: you know,
1: all right, so if that's
2: then they
1: been
2: come
1: done.
2: Back out. Now, that can only happen if nobody's watching the numbers. Because computers operate with numbers. When Malin's reversal the other night said, we deceive our ships with little blank, David and I think that might be a clue to how Malin plans to do this, if he plans to do this at all. Because the way you deceive a computer is you simply give it the wrong code. In other words, instead of uploading instructions to have the camera actually take the pictures at 12:33 next Sunday morning in the pre-dawn hours,
1: yeah,
2: which, by the way, is 3:33 Washington time.
1: Yeah.
2: 3:33.
1: Yeah.
2: They're right on symbolic schedule. Okay. He sends the computer command to have the camera pretend to take the pictures. All it takes is a couple of zeros and ones in the wrong place, and the instructions casually will look like they're supposed to.
1: Richard, if this really has, if what you are describing now has been done, then they've got you. Forget it. These pictures are already sitting in buffers, waiting, and as you point out, they will simply issue an instruction to dump the buffers,
2: okay,
1: and we'll get what they've already cooked up. If that
2: right.
1: happens, forget it. There's no guy at a console who's going to be able to save you.
2: Let's track through the process. We've got three opportunities in this month, right?
1: Yeah.
2: Let's assume the pictures come down, and we look at them, and they don't show any of the things we expect if the intelligence hypothesis is correct.
1: Yes.
2: Maybe not the lawn furniture, but certainly an extraordinary, complicated geometry
1: right.
2: in high resolution if we get the city
1: right.
2: or we get the fort or we get the D&M or something like that.
1: Right.
2: And Carlotto is one of the people who's going to be looking with an eagle eye, right?
1: Mm-hmm.
2: And one of the things, one of the tests he's going to apply is this fractal imaging technique,
1: right,
2: which is comparison of self-similarity.
1: Yes.
2: Now, we presume that if they planned a hoax, they're going to have factored that in because they will have had 5 years to do it, all right? So there are things we can look at, and there's some qualitative judgments we can make, and let's assume that we don't like what we see. And we get on NBC or CNN or on your show, and we say, this is what we find wrong. We got two more opportunities. At this point, everybody's really ginned up, and they're really on the edge of their chairs, and the honest guys are now a little more energized, and they're really watching the system. They're watching the process. All right? That's one of the things that I think could be a plausible scenario, that maybe the first images will not show anything interesting, but the second images, if we are all vigilant, they may not be able to pull it off twice because too many people are going to be looking. That's why the three is very important here. The real ace in the hole is my announcement, all right? So let me get to my announcement, and then we can get on with more interesting parts.
1: By all means.
2: Okay. I am taking my cue from Dr. McDaniel, who in his recommendations said, and I quote from page 171 of his document, there presently exists a compelling ethical, legal, and political obligation for the government of the United States through NASA's Mars Exploration Program to obtain new high-resolution photographs of the Cydonia landforms.
1: Mm-hmm.
2: The key operative phrase there is the legal obligation. Everybody has wanted to know, Art, why I have moved to New Mexico. I am going to now announce tonight why I am living in New Mexico.
1: Okay.
2: Why I moved the Enterprise mission to New Mexico.
1: Why?
2: It turns out, courtesy of one of our colleagues, Gary Tomlinson, that New Mexico is one of only two states in the entire union of 50 states where I, if I request of 2% of the elected voters, can independently and privately convene a grand jury.
1: Mm-hmm.
2: Which means I would have the equivalent subpoena power through the appropriate legal process in this state, in this county, Sandoval County, of Ken Starr. Which means if the honest folks do not police NASA, I am guaranteeing them tonight that under Article 2, Section 14 of the Constitution of the State of New Mexico, which I'm going to read to you, all right, it says, and I quote, until otherwise prescribed by law, a grand jury shall be composed of 12 in number, of which 8 must concur in finding an indictment. A grand jury shall be convened upon order of a judge of a court empowered to try and determine cases of capital, felonious, or infamous crimes at such times as to him shall be deemed necessary. Or, and this is the operative part, a grand jury shall be ordered to convene by such judge upon the filing of a petition, therefore signed by not less than the greater of 200 registered voters or 2% of the registered voters of the county.
1: And that is the provision you are obviously interested in.
2: The only other state in the union which has this provision in its constitution is Oklahoma. And it is that state tonight that has convened two grand juries to investigate the Oklahoma City bombing, mm-hmm. to investigate the potential suborning of perjury and the strangeness of the McVeigh trial in contravention of the state constitution.
1: Mm-hmm.
2: That is why we are here, and it is that power which the people of this state will confer upon us, not me, myself alone. And if we ask for signatures, do you think it will take us more than 10 or 20 minutes to get enough signatures, Art?
1: No, you'd probably get them, but suppose you got your grand jury, Richard. You would then have to prove to 8 of those 12 that there was sufficient cause to believe that some nameless, faceless person.
2: Ah, but the power of a grand jury is that it can subpoena, it can order documentation, it can order witnesses under compunction of perjury. In other words, it has the legal authority of the Constitution of the United States of America to get at the truth. And I am guaranteeing you that if those pictures at the end of the process do not conform to the protocols of accepted science, meaning we have some veracity that this is an honest process.
1: You will seek an indictment.
2: I will seek an indictment of those who are responsible for concealing the truth from us, and we will get to the bottom of it. Now, let's assume, on the other side of the coin, that the photographs show extraordinarily weird artifacts.
1: Yes.
2: That everybody basically looks and scratches their heads and say, well, geology can't do that. I would then request that Bill Clinton or the Congress appoint an independent panel to verify the authenticity of those photographs.
1: Well, if that happened, I don't think you would have to ask for that. I think that that is something Bill Clinton would do.
2: Well, it just has to be done, because you can't leave this ambiguously hanging in the air like it has for the last generation.
1: All right, let me backtrack a little.
2: Now, let me give you one more thought.
1: Sure.
2: On our website, your site and the Enterprise site,
1: right,
2: there are links to the Lexis legal service that go directly to the state constitution so people can read these provisions of the law for themselves.
1: All right, that's good. I absolutely believe you that it is so and that you would try to do it.
2: Nothing cannot be documented.
1: All right,
2: this
1: question.
2: Is too important.
1: Question. I was waiting for Richard to expand on this, but if he wonders why McDaniel has, at least in one respect, changed his position, I'm very familiar with the aforementioned report, I believe he knows McDaniel. Why doesn't he just fax or call McDaniel and ask him?
2: Because Dan McDaniel does not like the fact that I am, quote, too extreme.
1: I see.
2: I mean, politically, we've had a bit of a falling out. I support Stan's ethics. I support his integrity. I simply think he isn't pushing the envelope far enough, because this is push come to shove time. And honest men can disagree about protocols. The very fact is that McDaniel, who was arguing that there are legal obligations, is very unhappy tonight that I was going to go on your show and basically discuss the options, the possibilities of convening a grand jury under the Constitution to pursue the truth of this matter. The very man who said there was a legal opportunity and an obligation is shrinking from the fact that we might use it. And that's because he has a different set of obligations than I do.
1: I see.
2: I have put myself on the line for 15 years in pursuit of truth. Remember, if we convene a grand jury, I'm not going to be running it. It will be operated under the laws of the state of New Mexico. There will be, you know, district attorney. There will be the governor involved. There will be judges. There will be court. There will be citizens who are asked to serve as grand jurors. All I will be able to do, along with any other supplicant to the court, will be to provide evidence. But this will be a truly democratic and legal-based process under the laws of the United States. And if we have to go to that measure, thank God I live in a state where enterprise can actually use that as a court of last resort. And what I'm hoping is that everyone listening to us tonight will call friends and relatives in New Mexico and alert them to this possibility and say, finally, there's something we can do. We don't have to take their word.
1: Well, you, of course, are being heard widely in New Mexico right now, as you
2: all
1: know.
2: That's correct. But see, I see this as a participatory process all across the country. It's only Oklahoma and New Mexico that have the provision in the Constitution. Frankly, I think it would be something that would be useful in the other 48 states. But, of course, that's beyond the scope of tonight's discussion.
1: Well, you have, to some degree, rendered my next question inoperative. But a lot of people have written saying, is it not possible that others, that is, others with large satellite dishes and so forth, might intercept the download from the spacecraft? But, of course, if you are thinking that that is already a done deal sitting up there in buffers waiting to be dumped, then that would prove nothing.
2: No, it would prove nothing. If this is being done, this is not being done on a shoestring, all right? And remember, I have documented in major part on your show over years the torturous trail of real evidence versus fake evidence, beginning with Mars, extending to the moon, now looking at, you know, the symbology of landings, of this inner brotherhood that somehow thinks it's connected to Egypt. All of this has to be viewed tonight as a backdrop to this extraordinary opportunity. But the honest folks outweigh the others. I keep coming back to that. And the fact that we've got a NASA tonight at least titularly going through the motions of doing this by the book is light years ahead of where we were a week ago. What I'm saying is the honest folks listening to me tonight should pay very close attention and take this very seriously. Otherwise, a lot of doors and a lot of closets are going to be opened because there is a legal process now operative in this state whereby we can finally get to the truth.
1: So you're actually threatening to take them to court?
2: It's not a threat.
1: No?
2: It's simply redress of grievances from government. It's kind of very Jeffersonian.
1: Yeah.
2: William Jefferson Clinton, are you listening?
1: Well, it's kind of like a threat. It's kind of like saying, give us bogus information, and we're going to convene a grand jury and try and indict you. Now, if I miss something there, tell me.
2: Well, ultimately, what is the recourse of citizens under the Constitution?
1: Oh, that's it, all right.
2: And we have not had a mechanism, and I am very grateful to two people, Stan McDaniel for pointing out the legal obligations of NASA years ago, and to Gary Tomlinson for discovering, to our astonishment, that of all the states of the Union, New Mexico has this provision, and it has it for a reason. By the way, it was signed into law on January 21, 1911, which on the Egyptian calendar is 19.5.
1: Naturally. So you're really going to do that?
2: Art, I never bluff. Not on this issue. This is important. How many times must I say it? Do you really think that I've had nothing better to do for 15 years but twiddle my thumbs to come up to where they can fake it and say, okay, go home, boys and girls. It was all a sham. That is not going to happen.
1: All right. Are you ready to face the people that have been listening to all this, see what they have to say?
2: How much time we have to the end of the hour?
1: Well, it's the end of the half hour now, so, you know...
2: Okay, let's have a couple more little things.
1: All right, let's do that, and then we'll get to the audience. We'll be right back.
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0: you have a fax for Art Bell in the Kingdom of Nye, send it to him at area code 702-727-8499. 702-727-8499. 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This is Coast to Coast AM with Art Bell. Now, here again is Art.
1: Indicting NASA. Wow. We'll get back to Richard in a moment. Hopefully your calls shortly. Go. You've got nothing to lose but the pain. Well, all right. Back now to Richard C. Hoagland in New Mexico. And by the way, I can hear in my headphones, I get this little tiny buzz when it rains. The rain has begun here in the desert, which already is turning lush and green as it ought not be. Richard?
2: The rain in Spain falls mainly on the satellite antenna.
1: Yeah, that's it, all right. God, I'm sick of rain, Richard. I'm really sick of it.
2: We had snow, actually. Well, we're in the higher desert, so what do you expect?
1: Yeah. Listen, all right. Well, you've got a couple things you want to
2: cover. I want to
1: get some callers
2: on
1: the line here.
2: Absolutely. Let me do a couple things. One is, let me give out the 800 number for people who want to see the documented story of how we got here tonight, because it's critically important to assessing where we're going.
1: All right.
2: 888-338-8581. 888-338-8581. That's the Monuments of Mars is available there. The video series, you know, our NASA presentations, our UN presentation, Ohio State, and soon to come the Phoenix video. It's really important that we take this opportunity as seriously as it is presented. And that's my caveat with NASA tonight from Dave Perlman's, you know, article and from some of the other news coverage I've seen. The NASA people on the inside, when reporters called them, it's snicker, snicker, snicker. And I'm telling you that if that's what's going to go down, there's a very interesting light at the end of the tunnel, and it's in the Constitution of the State of New Mexico.
1: Okay.
2: My other point.
1: Yes.
2: We were talking before about reasons for cover-up, the big reason. The covering up that we're part of a cyclic civilization of rise and fall, destruction and reassembly. Part of the fallout of the last 15 years of me doing this, of the team and the various colleagues that I brought into this,
1: right,
2: has been the rediscovery of this extraordinary physics through the geometry at Sidonia.
1: Right.
2: Hyperdimensional physics.
1: Yes, sir.
2: One of the offshoots of that, one of the critical offshoots, is that if this planet is prone to catastrophe, if the things that you document in your own book, Art, the quickening, that you've had innumerable programs on, did you notice what American Airlines decided to do just yesterday?
1: What?
2: Demand by law that seatbelts be retained for the duration of the flight?
1: Because so many people have bopped their heads during turbulence.
2: But why are they bopping their heads with turbulence?
1: Well, because there's a lot of turbulence.
2: The physics of atmospheric interactions is changing. All of the things that you've documented on your show over the last several years, earthquakes, weird migrations, funny weather, all of this is predicted in the hyperdimensional model, and we need to do a show one night devoted solely to the details and specifics of this physics and how those predictions are coming true, including the slowdown of the Earth.
1: I would love to do that.
2: We need to really focus on that and give enough time so I can get into the details, the nitty-gritty.
1: All right, Richard.
2: Let me give one important thing tonight. Part of the physics, part of the serendipitous discoveries that I have made as part of this search, which would be proven if the artifacts on Mars are incontrovertibly tested and found to be artificial, is specific talented individuals who I have discovered over the last 5 years, Art, literally can work with this physics in their mind. And one of them I want to do a show with you very soon. Her name is Mary Ann Cassio-Shenefield. And she is working tonight with, among others, Dr. Robert Gallo, applying this hyperdimensional physics of the mind to some of his modalities in clinical trials with things like Berez drops, with people who have HIV and cancer.
1: Well, I know what they're working on, an enzyme, I think, that comes from the urine of pregnant women.
2: That's a separate protocol. This is another discussion, all right?
1: Okay.
2: And Shenefield is working with Gallo and other people, And I would like to do a show with her and the people from the hospital and me and you to basically attack the human part of the equation. People say to me often, why should we care if there are ruins on Mars? Who the hell cares?
1: Oh, no, there's lots. I'm not one of those. But I do want to say this,
2: yes?
1: Richard, look. I, for years, have been posting photographs on my website. Some genuine, some BS, but it doesn't matter. What I have found is that no matter how genuine the photograph, there is never, ever, ever agreement on its legitimacy. I mean, people, we've got experts all over. I did it with, hey, Art, I applied Adobe Photoshop to your picture, and it's obviously a fake because pixel number 474 has a shadow on the right-hand side, and there's just never going to be agreement on this kind of thing. Now, can you address that issue?
2: Yeah, because there's no documentation. Look, if you're doing real science in the real world, you know, the big world, the grown-up world,
1: yeah.
2: Well, not high school, not kindergarten,
1: fine.
2: Like the UFO community has been
1: right.
2: mired in for decades,
1: right.
2: There has to be an accepted set of protocols. If NASA does not provide those protocols willingly, if they don't put honest observers at every key doorway and every key computer and watch the damn stuff and make sure that every computer record is saved, then the grand jury will simply go in and subpoena everybody in sight and demand that information. And the honest folks are not going to stand by and be indicted while the guilty folks go free.
1: Well, that'll be a hell of a show, I'll give you that.
2: It will not be a show, it will be what the Constitution calls for. When McDaniel said
1: well, the Constitution,
2: NASA had legal obligations.
1: Yeah. When I say show,
2: I mean
1: a big event.
2: It will be a major event,
1: okay.
2: And it's as major as the issue we're trying to resolve. Getting back to the physics just for a second. If this physics means anything, it can avert or ameliorate the coming Earth changes that everybody is developing a consensus are coming.
1: Mm-hmm.
2: Right? That's point number one. Number two, at the human level, at the level of people suffering from strange diseases and very anomalous mental conditions. You were asking the question before tonight why these two lovely little kids simply decided to blow away, you know, half a dozen of their classmates?
1: Of course.
2: Marianne and the people she works with, a whole network, can offer possible answers to that critical question. And it gets back to the changing physics, which in fact affects consciousness. And that is one heck of a show that I hope you will seriously consider.
1: Well, I saw a MD/psychiatrist on CNN, I think yesterday, actually showing brain scans of young children that have been sexually abused and showing a portion of the brain which is significantly, profoundly different than the normal brain.
2: Mm-hmm.
1: And he was suggesting that at some point they're like ticking time bombs and something to break up with a girlfriend, whatever, will key this and they will turn suddenly violent and do the kind of thing that occurred in Arkansas.
2: Well, right. Of course, that's the standard psychological question.
1: Yeah, I know.
2: Now, what I'm proposing is extending the envelope, looking beyond the known. Remember, that's what this investigation enterprise is supposed to stand for, looking beyond the known, because that's where the real insights and the real discoveries are to be found. And I'm just proposing that you're going to have one heck of a show if you set this up correctly, and I'm willing to offer my services to do that.
1: Okay. I'm up for it. Now,
2: okay.
1: To the phones.
2: To the phones.
1: I mean, there's going to be reaction to all this.
2: I would hope so.
1: First time caller line. You're on the air with Richard C. Hoagland. Hello.
3: Hello. This is Mark in Houston.
1: Yes, Mark.
3: Yes, I'd like to ask a question to Richard.
1: Go.
3: Yeah, Richard, with all this talk about with NASA giving us all this different information, you know, from the truth, what about the Apollo program?
1: All right. In other words, go back to Apollo, Richard.
2: Well, we have documented, and in fact, we're planning, as you know, Art, a show sometime in the next month. Probably we'll get out of this Mars stuff because that's going to take precedence. But while we've been focused on Mars and Pathfinder and Surveyor, there have been other members of this team who have been quietly looking and analyzing the Apollo data and the lunar orbiter data from the previous missions to the moon, and they have found a set of artifacts which are astonishingly well represented in this data set. And they have now sent them to some of the geology members of Enterprise, who are equally astonished and perplexed and baffled and amazed. And at the appropriate time, which will decide in terms of the news cycles, we intend to do a show not only on our show, but also put the photographs on the web that will address the question, what was that whole program to go to the moon really all about? Because, you see, when I did my briefing at Ohio State, what I laid out was a scenario that NASA, in part, has known for 30 years that the moon has stuff on it.
1: That's why it's a good, relevant question, because obviously it would have had to have been, the knowledge would have been there for all that time, and the cover-up, therefore, would have been in place all that time.
2: But again, it's how many people does it take to make a cover-up? When you begin to actually look at the details, the numbers of hands that the data passes through before it suddenly can be sanitized, it turns out that a relatively scary handful of people, because you're dealing with a planet a quarter million miles away, or in the case of Mars, 35 million miles away, can control the flow of information in a system where nobody suspects that anybody would have a hidden agenda.
1: Richard, would Mike Malin have to be one of those people?
2: Mike Malin wasn't born practically when we went to the moon, okay?
1: Yeah, but that isn't what I asked. Regarding what's happening now, would Malin have to be one of the people you're describing?
2: Malin would have to be. If there is skullduggery afoot, Mike Malin has to be centrally involved, which behooves him to be very, very good and very, very honest in the next few weeks.
1: All right. Wild Card Line, you're on the air with Richard C. Hoagland. Hello?
4: Good morning, Richard and Art.
1: Hi.
2: Good morning.
4: This is Ben in Oklahoma City, Oklahoma, actually Tinker Air Force Base.
1: The other special state.
4: Yeah. My question is, you mentioned earlier that the potential of Clinton utilizing this to get the spotlight off of him.
1: I jumped in on that. That was me. Wag the Red Planet. Yeah?
4: Okay. That makes me ask the question, does the presidency have that much control of the government?
1: Actually, a very good question. Richard, I'll let you answer it.
2: Well, you know, when you see what's happened to Clinton since he asked the fatal question, those two questions, what happened to JFK and are UFOs real? You have to really begin to wonder how much Bill Clinton is control of all facets, particularly if, as our discussion turned back in January, remember the January 6th show, Art?
1: Yes.
2: We discussed the accumulating evidence of a secret government, and no less a personage than Ed Mitchell is on record. You know, Apollo 14 astronaut, been on our show, your show, you know, debated with me.
1: Yep.
2: He has gone on record as almost affirming the existence of a secret government.
1: Yeah, I agree. I've heard him make statements since then.
2: Which has adhered to itself power far beyond the Constitution, in which case Bill Clinton is simply out of the loop, and that's why we have to use another process to ultimately get at the facts.
1: Well, then, according to that scenario, Richard, Bill Clinton is a hero. In other words, he has asked the questions you would have had him ask, and he is now paying the price for that. Doesn't that make him a hero?
2: It would make him a hero if he does the final deed and demands that these pictures be honest. If Bill Clinton were to do that, he would not only go down in history, but every single thing that's been thrown against him would melt away like snow on Venus, because he would have done the right thing. And I'm hoping that in terms of his namesake, as I said in my open letter, which is on our website, that Bill Clinton ultimately will make the right decision here. He's got a month to tell Dan Golden, I want real pictures.
1: But if what you have described is so, it doesn't make a damn bit of difference what he says he wants.
2: It depends. You know, when you say the president wants something, remember, we've had a lot of historians now tell us that presidents, you know, ask, and sometimes they don't get because they don't ask hard enough or make it enough of a priority.
1: So if he really used a bully pulpit and raised hell, you think he'd get there?
2: Because I think 250 million Americans would like him to get there. See, I think we are living in the Star Trek generation. I think that your apprehensions about Brookings, as important as they are for a subset of the population, do not apply to the majority. I think the majority can can see the vision of the society we could have if real honesty on this issue.
1: But there is one. There's one thing you're missing. There's one thing you're missing.
2: Yes?
1: You are certainly correct, I believe, with regard to the majority. But you, Richard Hoagland, just finished telling me how 2% or 200 people in New Mexico can do this grand jury thing, a distinct minority with reference to the entire country, right?
2: Well...
1: Yeah, am I right?
2: They can initiate a process because that's coded in the statutes of New Mexico.
1: Yes.
2: You're talking about a sociological process.
1: Yes, I am. And revolutions, Richard, are begun by distinct minorities.
2: That's true.
1: So I take the position because I get mail. Look, I got five bins of mail sitting in the other room right now, Richard. Thousands of letters.
2: That are you.
1: And I can promise you that 20% of them think that I'm the devil's toe jam. They think that flying saucers are evil. They are from the devil. Yes, they're real, people will say, but you are being fooled. And they will then quote scripture to me. And these are the people, Richard, who would put enough lead in a little green guy walking down off a ramp so that he couldn't ever make it to the bottom.
2: Well, the difference between UFOs landing on the White House lawn and people having to confront, you know, the day the Earth stood still is a scenario.
1: Yeah, well, yeah.
2: And looking at ruins is night and day.
1: I'm just pointing out minorities can have a big effect, whether they're Mr. Hoagland's or whether they're Jerry Falwell's.
2: Well, all I can say is that the majority of Americans want to find out the answers.
1: Well, I agree.
2: And the majority of Americans deserve to find out the answers. And the fears of the minority, in fact, are not well-founded. Satan is not going to descend from the planet Mars tomorrow night if we find out there are ruins in Sidonia.
1: All right. East of the Rockies, you're on the air with Richard C. Hoagland.
5: Hello, guys. How you doing this morning?
1: Just fine.
5: Okay. Concerning the thing about Mars and the moon and everything, do you think that, for any chance, NORAD can intercept any of these things coming down?
2: It's not a matter of intercepting. In the model I've been putting forth, if there is going to be trickery, the trickery already has taken place.
1: No.
2: These photos are sitting in some buffer somewhere to be slipped into the data stream. It doesn't matter what pictures come down because they already have been sent up.
5: Right. Okay, but still, like you were saying, you want physical proof. How can you get that?
2: Well, you need to document every step of the process. You know how computers have these infallible memories?
5: I work with computers every day, but yeah, you can program everything to do whatever you want to, but without having somebody see it? Come on.
2: No. I'm saying that people would see it provided they were looking.
5: Right.
2: You're
5: talking about the unhonest people, right?
2: That's right.
5: Yep. All right.
2: You know, my favorite movie is Jurassic Park.
1: Why?
2: Remember the absolute havoc that the mad computer programmer over there in the corner munching the candy bars was able to create?
1: Of course.
2: That's our problem. In the world of computers, one

0: Richard, heard something about the moon. You know, they found, like, vegetation and things like that.
1: No, they found water. They found ice at both poles.
0: And there was discussion on the Art Bell show that there was the other side of the moon, population, some of those things. In other words, if you give me a comment on that, if you know anything about that.
1: Yes, I do, and it's total nonsense. Let me tell you what it's predicated on. It's predicated on people who don't know how to look at photographs, looking at the original Apollo 8 color photography that was taken of the moon back when I was sitting next to Walter in December of 1968. And because the color emulsions of the film that NASA used were not color balanced, what happened is in the shadows, the dark shadows turned green. And all the UFO idiots out there think that green implies chlorophyll and chlorophyll implies vegetation, and they see greenish craters and they automatically think trees and green grass and stuff like that. In fact, it was simply non-color balanced film.
2: Mm-hmm. Good. I'm glad you answered that one for me. So there was a basis, though, for those who looked at the photographs mistakenly to see green.
1: But the devil is in the details. You must understand the full system if you're going to make an assessment.
2: On the other hand, other people looked at some craters and saw white, and they were right. There was water.
1: Well, at the North Pole, you can't see the water because it's in perpetual shade. That's why it exists as ice.
2: Yeah, it's actually dark ice, isn't it?
1: Very dark.
2: Mm-hmm. All right, Richard, hold on. We're at the top of the hour. In the markets where we continue, we will continue to let you ask questions. My guest, Richard C. Hoagland. The issue, Mars, Cydonia. We're going to have photographs in about 5 days. It ought to be something. I'm Art Bell. This is Coast to Coast AM.

0: 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Now again, here's Art.
1: The easiest way to tell you about a product is to tell you what it did for me. 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All right, while I'm trying to have enough classes here not to play an April Fool's joke on you. My guest is Richard C. Hoagland, and for sure he's not joking, but I do have a couple of questions for you, Richard.
2: Sure.
1: Michael in Arlington, Virginia writes the following. Hoagland is simply wrong in his reading of the New Mexico constitutional provisions. The two provisions he cites, referring to a judge's or 12 citizens' power to convene a grand jury, must be read together, i.e., there still must be a showing of a capital, felonious, or notorious offense before any grand jury could be convened. Now, hold on before you answer that, because another fax comes in saying Art Richard has obvious beliefs in a super-secret, all-powerful society. I find it a real dichotomy in Richard's logic. Such a society would easily control the governor and prosecutors in New Mexico, successfully derailing any legitimate grand jury hearing. And that is an important fact.
2: I think that this factor is confusing what we have posited exists.

0: in the agency, in NASA, with what exists in the state government of New Mexico. All right?
1: Yes, but he is proposing that any such grandly powerful behind-the-scenes government surely could squash a little New Mexico grand jury like yesterday's newspaper.
0: Well, you know, most of the ways that these things operate is because no one notices. No one's paying attention. You know, Ben Franklin said it when they came out of the Constitutional Convention. A woman apparently asked him what kind of government were we going to have, and he said, "Madam, a republic, if you can keep it."
1: Right,
0: the problem is people have become increasingly apathetic and want George to do it. Well, what I've discovered here in the state of New Mexico is that George can do it. And there are a number of Georges, and I know that if we got to the point where there was incredible contention over the authenticity of these pictures, there are several statutes. I mean, NASA is all over this state. It runs White Sands. The Tigris Downlink is located here. There are major contracts at Los Alamos. The Prospector Mission is basically being run from Los Alamos up the street. The idea of finding a statute on which to base a grand jury convocation, I don't think is a major problem. The major problem is, you know, subpoenaing documents and witnesses and getting access to a paper trail that at the moment is totally beyond our reach.
1: Mm-hmm.
0: And thank goodness there is a procedure in this state which puts it within our reach, if necessary.
1: All right. Please ask Richard about the death of Representative Schiff of New Mexico, an active questioner into matters of UFOs.
0: Well, as you know...
1: You want to go out on that limb?
0: Well, let me just raise the issue that has been presented to me. If you look at the cancer statistics for the United States, this came up, by the way, one night in our debate on whether we went to the moon.
1: I know.
0: Remember me asking the question of our friend back in New York, was there a disproportionate cancer rate in terms of the 12 or 20-so men that went to and from the moon?
1: Sherry Adamack, recently.
0: They're in the UFO field. There is Stephen Greer. There's Sherry Adamack. There's Stephen Schiff. There is Bob Guccione's wife.
1: That's right.
0: Who's no longer with us, Kathy Keaton, who took a very strong stance with Omni.
1: Yeah, I've been getting a lot of behind-the-scenes, quiet, we-can't-talk-about-it-yet kind of phone calls about this, and so have you. So
0: there are some serious people who are looking into this as statistically aberrant. And again, it's when it gets to be enough of a stink that the society finally produces a correction. These things only work when no one's paying attention.
1: Mm-hmm. All right, well, we'll leave it there. One more, and then we'll go back to the phones. Art, is there any scenario that Richard could give in less than an hour where he would admit that he was simply wrong about the face on Mars? It seems Richard is attempting to set up a win-win situation regarding the pictures and his good motive. Richard's entire career may be before him this week. I hope he's right. However, I believe people are just not going to buy into a conspiracy theory if the pictures prove him wrong.
0: Well, let me ask this Baxter a question. If everything is so cut and dried, if there are no conspiracies, why did William Jefferson Clinton, as almost his first act when he gained office, ask his best friends to find out what happened to JFK? We have the Warren Commission. We have 23 volumes.
1: That really
0: right?
1: is a good point.
0: In other words, just because you don't like the idea of conspiracy...
1: Actually, the president was asking about not one, but two.
0: But two. But we know... I mean... You can argue that UFOs are a separate category, which is not even a field, let alone sufficient evidence.
1: I wouldn't argue that.
0: Well, you could argue that. There are people, you know, who would argue that. Obviously,
1: my conspiracy is as good as yours.
0: Art. Obviously, President Kennedy existed and he was murdered. So, I mean, it's a much simpler case. The fact is we had a major full court press with... You know, the members of the Warren Court, representatives from Congress, who became president, Gerald Ford, mm-hmm. you know, former secretaries of state, et al. And still we have a president elected in the 90s whose first act, practically,
1: yep.
0: was to ask, what the hell really happened?
1: Yep. But, you know, I have said, and I am correct, Richard, if somebody had the absolute truth about the Kennedy assassination and stood up in front of some sort of national podium tomorrow and told that true story... we wouldn't move one inch. It would be one more conspiracy theory piled on the 10 million that already exist regarding Kennedy.
0: Because it is an act in the past.
1: And it would be lost in the noise.
0: Exactly. I totally agree. Now, the thing that differentiates the Sedonia phenomenon and opportunity tonight from those conspiracy theories is that we have an active mission. We have an active game plan. We have a technology which can give us the truth. And all we need is to verify, according to accepted procedures, that we're following the protocols which will allow us to make the decision. Is that too much to ask? I mean, I'm fascinated by people who claim that this is all kind of just spin doctoring because I don't really want to know. Would I be calling for a grand jury to investigate everything, including us, if I didn't really want to know? I mean, given the extraordinary, awful example of Ken Starr, who in their right mind would loose this monster on the land unless the stakes were higher than who's sleeping with Monica tonight?
1: Mm-hmm. First-time caller line, you're on the air with Richard C. Hoagland.
2: Yes, Richard. Are you one of those sent to pre-program our minds for an intentional letdown? Working for the U.S. government cover-up team?
0: Oh, if I am, I'm
2: one of those, Richard.
0: Madam.
2: No. So if it does come to see, let us see, and then after something's not right, then let's judge it. But,
0: well, as my grandmother used to tell me, an ounce of prevention is worth a pound of cure.
2: Mm-hmm.
0: What I'm trying to do is to alert the honest people in the system.
2: Yeah, but you're making us not want to believe, like, just close our minds off. We want to see or not see. Give us that chance to judge for ourselves, and then you can debate it.
0: Well, you see, I differ with that. I differ strongly, because when you see it, if it isn't honest, if it hasn't been an honest process to where you get to see it, how will you decide whether it's honest?
2: Yes, but Richard,
0: you will see on television. Madam, you will see on television a picture, and NASA will come out and they will say, this is a picture of Sedonia. You have no way of knowing whether it's Sedonia or Sheboygan. You haven't been there.
2: I know, you haven't either, so let's give it a try, okay?
0: I have spent 15 years studying the data in hand. I know Sedonia as well as I know Morristown, where I was born, if not better. The fact is, unless you do your homework, which is why I'm strongly recommending everybody get this book and get the videos and bone up on this, so that when you see these pictures, you have some basis to make that decision for yourselves.
1: Mm-hmm. That's fair. That's fair. And that 800 number is 1-888-338-8581. And that's where all the materials are. And I think it is fair that you comment that without the basics, you have no ground in which grounding to make any sort of decision at all about what you're seeing. It's true. Wildcard line, you're on the air with Richard Hoagland. Hello.
3: Hi, Art. Richard, this is Francisco in Reno in 1 inch of snow here.
1: Yeah, it's raining cats and
3: Richard, I thoroughly have listened to you for a number of years, and I truly believe in what you're doing, what you're trying to address to us all. I just wanted to pose a question, or, if you will, food for thought. My belief is God created all that we have here. Now, if God created the beings, i.e. angels, and one-third of them rebelled, and they, the angels that rebelled, created the artifacts so that Satan today could deceive us, would you look into that, or could you buy into that?
1: Oh, I'm so glad you called. Richard, there you have one of the people that I was talking about earlier.
0: Well, remember, one of my earliest interviews was on Pat Robertson's 700 Club.
1: Yep.
0: I had a producer come down to the farm in Virginia, and we spent a couple days discussing that early, early stage. That was just before my first NASA invitation in 1988. Literally, they were there, the crew was there from CBN when the phone rang, and it was NASA saying, come and show us your data, which was a pretty amazing event for the producer, I must say. And at the end of that interview, he asked me the question on camera. He said, why should good Christians care about this? And my answer, Art, was very simple, because I was brought up as a Christian. I was brought up as a Catholic, as a matter of fact. And one of the things I was taught was that, you know, if you're religious, you should care for truth, that nothing can supersede truth, that you can't just ignore it because it's inconvenient or it may make you uncomfortable. I mean, we are holding Clinton to a standard of telling the truth about incredibly personal things because we apparently in the society hold truth as sacred. Well, I think the truth is sacred, and this truth, more than almost any other truth, should be treated as sacred because it will take us transcendently to the area where this caller is coming from, which is the ultimate truths, which we need to know.
1: All right. But this caller is going to presume that they are cast out angels, representatives now of the devil.
0: Boy, he said that's a model. He didn't say he believed that. He said, what do you think of this?
1: Mm-hmm.
0: All right?
1: Well, he's trying to see if you are willing to consider that's what it is, because that's what he believes it is, Richard. I'm sure of that.
0: If I can sit down with this guy, which would be kind of a neat thing. I mean, I have done Christian radio. And frankly, I found the Christian radio listeners are very perceptive and sharp in their questions and want to know. I would have an extraordinarily interesting time debating a whole range of permutations around the classic, you know, documents that we revere in this society, like the Bible, the Old Testament, etc. Because the interpretations of certain passages and phrases and attributing them to specific features on another planet would make for one extraordinary adventure. And an insight would be gained into both the human condition, into the Creator, into who we are, well, what we are to be compared against. I mean, this
1: all
0: is
1: right,
0: the kind of debate,
1: Richard,
0: that we should be open to as
1: Richard,
0: opposed to closed to.
1: Richard, what evidence of God do you see anywhere other than Earth?
0: Well, I am sitting at roughly 7,000 or 8,000 feet.
1: Right.
0: If I were to take the phone outside on the veranda and look straight up, there are literally a million stars spangling back at me tonight.
1: Mm-hmm.
0: That, to me, is overwhelming. Remember the phrase, the heavens declareth his handiwork?
1: But you would be accused of being deceived. Yes, they are there, but you evaded my question. There is no evidence that any of those dots of light or any of the planets that we imagine revolve around them harbor anything that would be evidence of God's works anywhere but Earth.
0: Well, now, wait a minute. I just quoted you the line, the heavens declareth his handiwork. The last time I looked, Mars was in the heavens.
1: I know, but it didn't say his handiwork includes putting others elsewhere.
0: No, it says the heavens.
1: Yeah. Just
0: that encompasses anything in the
1: heavens.
0: Their
1: mere existence. Surely Christians would say, yes, of course, that's all God.
0: But all we have to do is find out whether they're out there.
1: Hmm.
0: Remember, if they're out there, the heavens declareth his handiwork.
1: No pun intended, but that's the devil in the details, see? See, that one, you got faster on that one.
0: Look. You can't be a Christian and be a coward.
1: Yes, you can.
0: You have to have some courage to want to know the truth. I mean, really know the truth.
1: East of the Rockies, you're on the air with Richard C. Hoagland. Hello.
4: Hi, this is Steve in South Dakota.
1: Yes, Steve.
0: I can barely hear you.
1: Yeah, I can barely hear him, too. Steve, you're going to have to yell into that phone.
4: Okay. Richard, I want to believe everything that you believe, but you come off as an overzealot. I mean, just too excited. And your opinion is the only opinion. And if there was any debate, I'm sure you would think the other person on the other end was just stupid.
0: Well, that's an opinion.
4: Yeah.
1: Well, you're the other person on the other end right now, so present a fact.
4: Well, I don't have the information to debate him, but if he had someone with, you know, intelligence enough to debate him, he would just say, well, that person is wrong, you know, period.
0: Tell me what I've said, one specific thing I've said tonight that you disagree with.
4: Well, you just sort of ramble off at the mouth, like, my opinion is it, that's it. But, you know, I do want to believe what you believe, so thanks.
1: Well, that was kind of weird. He hung up, Richard. Now,
0: okay.
1: That was pretty weird. I mean, he tore at you and said, but I want to believe what you believe, even though I think you're full of baloney and you say everybody else is wrong. Click. That was not particularly productive. West of the Rockies, you're on the air with Richard C. Hoagland.
5: Hello, Art.
1: Hello.
5: Fantastic. And hello, Richard. I have one comment I would like for you to elaborate on. I used to have this giant telescope, and I was looking at the moon, and I saw a tube that went into a square box. It had a gear inside of it, and it went off with three other tubes, and I looked at it for a half hour, and I tell you what, that gear was moving, And the only thought that came to my mind was a mining operation. Can you elaborate on that?
1: Well, you've got a telescope better than any I know.
0: I was going to say, that's one heck of a telescope.
1: Yeah.
0: Can I come and look through it?
1: I don't know of anything that does that.
0: No, and I don't know of any reports historically. The most common anomaly that amateur astronomers with, you know, 6-inch telescopes or 12-inch telescopes see on the moon are these incredible sparkles of light called transient lunar phenomena.
1: Yes.
0: That glisten like brilliant beacons for a few minutes or seconds at the terminator and then disappear. And
1: hey, Richard, could they be seeing ice?
0: No, they are seeing reflections of the sun on the glass. And there's a project run by Francis Ringe called the Lunascan Project, which, if not linked to our website, will be shortly.
1: All right, on that note, you're going to have to hold on. We're at the bottom of the hour, and we must break away. One more segment to go. I'm Art Bell from the high and rainy desert. Damn, I'm sick of the rain. This is Coast to Coast AM.

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0: love that song. Good morning, everybody. Richard C. Hoagland is here. We'll get right back to him.
1: But the fat.
0: Endorsed, by the way, by Mr. Hanke. All right. Back to Richard C. Hoagland. Richard,
2: Art,
0: yes?
2: I shouldn't do this, but if people do call that line tonight, I will autograph the books.
0: Really?
2: I've never done that before.
0: Right. You're right. You never
2: have. Many years ago, I did it, and I you know, 5,000 in one day, and I said, this is screwy. So, but given what's going on and where we are and the fact that it's critical that people get this data and look at these images and make their own decisions, I will sit down at a desk and autograph till my hands give out. They call 888-338-8581.
0: Okay. Well, you may be sorry. I've done the same thing, and I've been sorry each time.
2: Oh, by the way, speaking of sorry, that triggered me, David and I, dropping in on your signing down in San Diego.
0: Oh, yes.
2: This is going to be one heck of a birthday, because we are celebrating my birthday with a joint appearance at an Art Bell chat club.
0: Oh, that's right. I heard about that the other day.
2: On the 25th.
0: Mm-hmm.
2: Now, look at this, all right? Look at how NASA has done this. Malin has conspired to take the last set of pictures and post them the day before my birthday, on the 24th, all right? Which means we'll have something to talk about.
0: Well, which either means he loves or hates you. Which do you think?
2: I have no clue. Anyway, it might be nice if you came to the party.
0: Well, you never know, but, you know, they've got me chained to a six-day-a-week broadcast rig.
2: It's Saturday.
0: That's my only day off.
2: Aw.
0: And you know what I'm doing usually on Saturday? Lining up next week's programs.
2: Okay, well, I've already taken care of two of those.
0: You're talking to somebody who doesn't have a life.
2: Hey, I understand the feeling.
0: East of the Rockies, you're on the air with Richard C. Hoagland.
3: Hello.
0: Hello.
3: Yeah, I was just going to say I was listening to your program up till, I don't know what, 2 o'clock, and then I fell asleep and I just woke up again. And I heard something interesting that Richard was commenting about God, and I was like, oh, don't tell me there's going to be another person here leaving God out of the equation. And I didn't hear the whole thing, unfortunately.
0: Did it sound to you like Richard was leaving God out of the equation?
3: Well, beforehand, in the beginning. You know, like some of the, some sort of New Age-ish ideas, sort of said.
0: New Age-y stuff, huh?
3: Yeah, that's the way it originally sounded. But then when I woke up, then I heard him talking about that and supporting that. So, it's funny because I was going to talk to you in the future yet regarding this situation. I can't really do it with those around me here because they're going to think I'm, you know, blaspheming the scriptures or something. Could I make a quick rundown as to what I believe the scriptures have to say really quick?
0: Well, let me ask you a question first. And if it's not accurate, then I will let you proceed.
3: Okay.
0: Do you believe, basically, the scriptures, when read in their totality, would suggest that indeed there are things that we do not understand, UFOs, apparitions, ghosts, that sort of thing, and that they all basically are deceiving things that come not from God, but from the enemy of God to deceive us? Is that what you believe?
3: I believe that in certain situations, yes, and I believe that some of these extraterrestrials, whatever,
0: are
3: actually legit, but that they're actually Satan's people.
0: Satan's people. All right.
3: Right.
0: I appreciate the call, sir. Thank you very much, Richard. I rest my case.
2: And what case is that?
0: The one I've been making with you for some time now.
2: Well, but the fact
0: that fully 20% of the people believe as that man believes. And trust me, if necessary, that man and others would act.
2: Well, there's an awful lot of terrestrial problems where people believe vehemently and fervently, and we proceed anyway.
0: Oh.
2: So I don't think that should be a deterrent.
0: I'm not saying... Well, maybe I am saying it should be a deterrent.
2: Well, that's not what you're saying.
0: In other words, if we proceed and you're right in every account, you're right in every account, and this whole thing gets laid on the world. We're not originally from God. We're originally from some race that originated on Mars, or, you know, take a pick of the scenarios. It doesn't matter that we were here on Earth before. Anything that ruins the underpinnings of faith that man just told you about.
2: You know what we ought to do, Art, some night?
0: What?
2: We ought to assemble a theologians from several of the different religions. And we ought to have a serious discussion with people who are very knowledgeable in, you know, Islam and in Judaism and in Christianity, etc. I think it would be extraordinarily fruitful. And in this month, as these pictures are being taken, it might be a very important way to look.
0: Okay. I think that that demonstrated all I need to demonstrate the last few calls we've had like this.
2: Well, Bill Clinton convened a group of theologians at the White House just before Carl died.
0: That was the Mars Rock thing.
2: That was the, well, ostensibly it was on the, around the Mars Rock.
0: Yeah.
2: As a matter of fact, we were able to send in the documentation on Sidonia as part of that briefing, something which I haven't talked about until tonight. It is important to have these type of discussions, and what bothers me about the whole NASA position on this re-photography,
0: yes,
2: no one is conducting in public any preparation of anyone, which is my single biggest clue that this is not for real. This is a fake test. Now, we can, as I laid out tonight, we can turn it into a real test because we're almost there, but it's going to require those people who give a damn, who really care, who want to know the truth and are unafraid of it, to stand with us in a process that ultimately can wind up under the Constitution in a legal process of getting at the truth if that comes to pass.
0: All right. First time caller line. You're on the air with Richard Hoagland. Hello.
4: Yeah, hi, Art. This is Hayden in Mendocino County listening to you on KOH.
0: Yes, sir.
4: I'm calling basically to substantiate some of what Richard's saying about some of the mushroom food that we get fed out of JPL. I know a man who worked there several years ago. He's a PhD physicist. And he told me that one of the reasons he left was that he was induced by his boss to prepare data to be presented in documentation for funding to Congress and what have you. That was made up data. I mean, it was reflecting results of experiments that never happened.
0: Have him get in contact with me. I'll put him on the air.
4: Well, I'll ask him if he'd like to.
0: By all means.
4: But one of the things, it gets a little worse. A lot of this data was then turned over to universities and research institutes as being genuine stuff.
0: Well, so far it's hearsay, though. I mean,
4: well,
0: you're saying this is a very serious allegation.
4: I know that.
0: Bring me the guy. Bring me. Do you have any proof?
4: Well, I have him.
0: You have him.
4: Mm-hmm.
0: But you don't have him.
4: I can't guarantee that he would want to talk on the radio about it.
0: Well,
2: we could use your voice changer on him.
4: Well, that's an idea. That's an idea.
0: I mean, these allegations are all well and fine, but, you know, what do they mean until someone comes forward and says, so-and-so, naming so-and-so, told me to rearrange the following data? Right?
4: Uh-huh. All well, right. As he said, and there was a look of genuine dismay on his face, he said, my signature is on those reports.
0: Well, then he's part of the problem.
4: He doesn't feel good about
0: then
4: it at
0: he's,
4: all.
0: Then he's part of the problem. I mean, if he signed something that he knew was false, he's as much a part of this as the people you said made him do it.
4: I grant you that. All I was doing was, as I said initially, substantiating what Richard says about a lot of the stuff we get is mushroom food.
0: Well, bring me the guy. I'll put him on the air. You know, if he's got a guilty conscience before he dies, wants to tell the truth, I'll put him on the air. Wildcard Line, you're on the air with Richard C. Hoagland.
5: Good evening, both of you. Richard, first let me say I'm a huge fan. I've read your book. It is excellent. Everyone should buy it, and your videos, which I have linked off of my website, and I promote as much as I can.
2: Well, thank you.
5: Let me make a few quick points. You know, I think you've seriously misread the latest press release from NASA, from JPL. I've done this check on both of the releases, none of them for the first time. This is a major change, I think, if you'll look into this. Neither of them mention Malin, and they give a specific downloading path of the data through NASA's Deep Space Network directly to NASA's Jet Propulsion Laboratory. It's all right here, directly into what they call then the Global Surveyor's Science and Engineering data, consequently, so on and so forth. In other words, they trace it. They never mention it going to Malin, and they say specifically, they give the time to the ground in 10.5 hours. Thereafter, raw images will be posted immediately. 30 minutes for data processing. In other words, for the first time, Mallon is out of the picture. It appears they don't mention him anywhere in the press release. And if you look back at them, that's
2: You actually may have a point there. You may have a very interesting point.
5: They've changed. And I think if they're listening, like I assume they are, because Art Show is, you know, the leaning post on this stuff, I hope to understand that, you know, Richard has done incredible work for a long time, and he should be taken seriously. But at the same time, those of us who are being, aren't going off as somebody needs to on air, you know, want you to recognize, we see that you've taken a change of heart, and we hope you'll stay the course and release the actual photos. And I hope you'll respond to that, because I really think they've changed.
2: Well, given what you just said, I mean, I have not had a chance to read the latest.
5: I can read it out loud for you.
0: Hold on.
2: I can go to the website and read it myself. My sources in Washington, who I talked to just yesterday in preparation for tonight, were assuring me that there has been a C-State change. My sources in the military industrial complex, you know, the people that deal more with the intelligence agencies, say you've got a fat chance in you know where.
5: Well,
2: so we're getting mixed signals. Now,
5: let's put it this way. Wesley Huntress left NASA, okay, about 5 weeks ago. He's the one that I have quotes from him specifically saying there's no guarantee we'll get the photos, and he left. Now they've taken Mallon out of the picture, and my feeling is that the men at NASA who know that, you know what, this is a real thing, we're going to release it, we want our names appended to this discovery, which they will be.
2: I really hope you're right. You know,
5: I think I'm not saying to go easy, I'm on all the mailing lists, I'm on all the discussion groups, and everybody's raising hell and screaming conspiracy ahead of time, and the other side's already saying back, oh, they're screaming conspiracy, and that's going to happen, it's obvious. However, it does appear as though the people at the top, when you trace it through the Deep Space Network, straight to JPL, they say consequently, data received overnight will not be retrieved until 9 a.m. Pacific time on the following work day, yada, yada, yada. It'll be immediately posted. So they're giving 9.5, 10.5 hours there. If you read that, I think you'll get a lot of hope from that, and hopefully your listeners will continue to call their congressmen, send the faxes to all the different programs that are linked off of our site and so on, because it is a crucial time. If we're lucky, in the next 2 to 3 weeks, when all three of these so-called new images come out, we may have a C-State change in the entire, you know, social consciousness.
2: Mm-hmm. Well, let me ask this question, okay?
0: You acknowledge it is possible.
2: I acknowledge anything is possible, and I'm encouraged by his close reading. I'm very encouraged because he's making very good points. Here's my problem, all right? If that's really true, then when Dave Perlman, who I know very well, called Golden or called Pilker or other
5: people...
2: But
5: he didn't call Pilker.
2: Huh?
5: He has the same quote. If you read that quote,
2: it's directly the
5: same one that's on the AP that's all over the quote saying that most scientists say that most things are natural.
2: Sir, please,
5: that means at the same time, many scientists believe it could be artificial.
0: Caller, hold it for a second.
2: Can I please say something? It is standard procedure when an issue is extremely contentious to basically stick to the press release. In other words, anything Pilker told him was on background, and he simply gave him permission to quote from the release, period. My point is, if Pilker had said to David behind the scenes, you know, this is looking pretty interesting. Daniel and those guys came in, we looked at the numbers, you know, there actually may be something here. There would have been a totally different story than what came out of Perlman's word processor.
5: Well, you know what? He didn't break that story, but that other reporter whose name I don't have in front of me, the lady who is having a press conference today...
0: Sarah McLendon?
5: She's breaking a story there.
2: No,
5: that
2: was
5: like she's not getting smart. And it's
2: sir,
5: any other reporter...
0: You're absolutely right, Richard. The press conference part of it was an April Fool's joke. The news release was not a joke.
5: No, the news release is not a joke.
2: No, I happen to know it's for real.
5: But that's a White House correspondent.
2: My point is, given the Brookings history, if NASA is really serious about this, they have done no preparation at all of the general public, which contravenes 35 years of thinking we were going to hide under our beds and terror sheets limb from limb.
0: Ooh, Richard's jumping over on the Brookings side.
2: No. Remember, I'm the one that found this damn
0: for the document, sake of the right? argument, I mean, for the
2: but
0: sake
2: what
0: of
2: I'm
0: the
2: saying
0: argument.
2: Is if they were serious, they would have to consider what that is proposing.
0: Oh, thank
2: and
0: you.
2: They're being incredibly irresponsible. If they really plan to dump real data on us, It's the most cockamamie idiocy I've ever heard.
6: Wow.
5: Well, look, this is the first chink in the armor. I mean, frankly, if you look at the Brookings Report and hence the black letter law that's part of NASA policy that talks about national security, allows them to bury anything. So, you know, look, any military, if they really want to have anything put on this, they can, Phobos got shut down, whatever. But the bottom line is we have to pray that in 7 days or 6 days now, the real images come out, and that when we blow them up, somebody didn't do a pixel-by-pixel smudge job on it.
2: I don't have to pray. I have a grand jury I can call. Okay?
0: Well, but you are going to have to come up with a reasonable amount of suspicion.
2: You don't think we've got 35 years of reasonable suspicion? Just look at me.
0: Well, I mean, with respect to this specific indictment you would seek.
2: Yeah. Well, I don't have to do that tonight, thank goodness.
0: No. No, that's right.
2: We'll be back.
0: East of the Rockies, you're on the air with Richard C. Hoagland.
7: Yes, Mr. Hoagland, I heard you talking about Santiago, Chile, electrogravitic machines on the STS-80 video. Now, that's at 33 degrees, and I've heard you talk about Phoenix, Arizona, Baghdad, Iraq, and I know you're aware that John F. Kennedy was killed in Dallas, Texas at 33 degrees.
2: That's right. Yeah.
7: What is it about 33 degrees?
2: Well, in the Masonic tradition, 33rd degree is the highest degree possible. It kind of opens the door to the inner sanctum of secrets. In terms of the physics, the hyperdimensional model, which is where I think all the secret society stuff stems from, in terms of ancient handed-down information, 33 is a number of turns in the tetrahelix model of DNA, which is why it was important in the beginning. The DNA is kind of like an antenna that decodes information from higher dimensions into three dimensions and basically sets the parameters for whatever organism is going to be produced. The 33 is the number of turns in a given length of that code, which defines who we are as human beings.
0: All right. Richard, we're coming to the end of the program.
2: Amazing.
0: Uh-huh. Not really. It went quite quickly. Very contentious. Very interesting. And I hope the audience got a lot out of it. Now, you've got materials which you're now promising to autograph.
2: Autograph the books, yes. It's the least I can do at
0: all
2: this
0: right.
2: defining moment in history.
0: All right. And the number is 1-888-338-8581. Let me repeat that number, 1-888-338-8581. I've never heard you offer that before. That's very generous. Richard, that's it. We're out of time.
2: Thank you, my friend.
0: And it should be a very interesting. Of course, as soon as the photographs are back, I swear, if you show up on 2020 and you don't show up here first, Richard, we're going to have a problem. So, you know, when the photographs are out, I expect you back here, right?
2: You know, we've said this many times, but tonight we can really mean it. Stay tuned.
0: Good night, Richard.
2: Good night, Art.
0: That's it, folks. We are way out of time. And it's raining here again. And again, and again, and again. The desert is turning lush and green, and I hate it. See you tomorrow night. Open Lines tomorrow night. I'm Art Bell from the High Desert. Good night.

from the high desert and the great American Southwest. I bid you good evening, good morning, good afternoon in all of the Earth's time zones, however many there are. There are people writing me saying there are 27 at least. Well, however many there are, we cover them with this program, Coast to Coast AM. Good day to you all. Whatever. It's good to be here, and I'm glad I've got a little air time tonight because I got a lot of stuff I want to talk to you about. First of all, Charlotte, North Carolina. Attention, Charlotte, North Carolina. There's a gigantic radio station in Charlotte, North Carolina, WBT. And about a year ago, WBT got an offer they couldn't refuse, if you follow me, from a trucker's network, which actually paid to be on. And so we lost a big affiliate, WBT, in Charlotte. Well, next month, around, I think it's around June 23rd now, 21st, 23rd, somewhere in there, the truckers are going on down the highway, and WBT Charlotte is going to be back to carrying this program seven nights a week, on both WBT AM, you know, you can hear it in Havana, and here in Canada, WBTAM will be on WBTAM and FM in Charlotte, North Carolina. That's beginning next month. So, pedal to the metal, guys, because here we come. Now, there are a lot of things I want to talk to you about this morning, so I really am glad I've got the airtime. As usual, it never fails. Whether I receive an email just before airtime, or I go to the website and I find that Keith has put something up from one of my listeners, which is just a, oh my God, it's a mind blower. He has done that, and what we have here from Carl Lynch, who writes, I am submitting to you a clip of an object that I videotaped flying west over Highway 360. The craft was approximately 5,000 feet in altitude, our location, the southwesternmost part of Chesterfield County, Virginia. Me and my girlfriend were coming back from my brother's house in Moseley, Virginia, on Highway 360 in the eastbound lane. And I spotted a cluster of lights coming toward us. The thing about it that made me pull over and watch this craft was the large red strobing light that was underneath the cluster of lights. Fortunately, I had a video camera with us. We've come accustomed to taking it along because we regularly spot unknown light phenomena in the area. The craft flew right over our position, which enabled me to get a good video of this craft. The craft must have been some type of transparent craft because when it flies underneath a star, you can still see the star. I have it all on tape, and boy, he sure as hell does now. Bear with me and listen to me very carefully now, all right? When you go to my website, which is where you can see this video, artbell.com, my recommendation is first, right at the very top of the page on the left-hand side, under What's New, you'll see something that says Video UFO at Night. Click on that, and then click on Real View Real Video. And in the first, 20 seconds or so, you're going to go, oh, what a piece of crap. You know, it's like, but you've got to be listening. There's audio with this, too. This is nothing, you'll say. Well, this guy is just like I am. When he started the camera rolling, you know, and you're pointing up trying to get a shot of something at night, you forget you left the lens cap on. So you'll hear some discussion about the lens cap. And then he takes the lens cap off. Even then, you'll still say, oh, well, gee, just a blurb of light. Big deal. Looks like a star. Well, now, wait a minute. Maybe a little more than a star. Then, all of a sudden, Carl Lynch. And by the way, Carl, I would like to talk to you. So email me quickly with a phone number. And if you do, I'll put you on the air. Carl, if you'll just email me at artbell@mindspring.com with a phone number, or we can locate one for you either tonight or tomorrow, I don't care. We'll put you on the air. This is astounding. Then all of a sudden, Carl
gets his camera in position and gets it focused and then zooms in on this object. And, oh, my God, it's like something out of Close Encounters of the Third Kind. This thing is incredible. I know that some of you don't have computers and you're not going to be able to, jump up and go see this. All I can tell you is, do you remember the gigantic craft that had lights all the way around it and was able to, the one that sent out the tones for Close Encounters? Do you remember that? And do you remember the way some of those craft were lighted? When you see this thing, it's so obviously not terrestrial, so incredibly obviously not terrestrial or even close to terrestrial. This is extraterrestrial. It has got to be, unless the whole thing is a fake, and I don't think so at all. You make your own judgment. But what you're going to see here is almost something like out of Close Encounters of the Third Kind. It's a true jaw-dropper. It's on my website right now. And you can view the real video. So, artbell.com, what's new? First item there is just absolutely unblinking incredible. Absolutely incredible. One of the best UFO videos that I've ever seen. Certainly the best nighttime UFO video I've ever seen in my entire life. Oh, but that I could be so lucky as he was to be able to tape this, to have a good video camera at his disposal, and then to have this happen. But we've got now millions of people out there, millions of you across the U.S. with camcorders. Really good camcorders, latest, greatest, one lux or part of one lux sensitivity type camcorder. So I'm not surprised that we're beginning to see this kind of imagery, but this is a mind blower. This one's a real mind blower and something you don't want to miss. So make your way, borrow, beg, do not steal a computer. You can go to the library, whatever. Get to my website, and again, one more time, under What's New. And you've got to give this thing about 30 seconds, and when he gets it focused and zoomed, it's a true oh my God moment. It's entitled Video UFO at Night. And yes, I would like to speak with Carl. So Carl, if you can fire me off a fast email, fine, I'll call you up tonight and get you on the air and you can tell everybody about it. In the meantime, our thanks for sending this video, which I note you have copyrighted, to our website. Thank you very much, Carl, and anybody having any similar material, sending it to our website. We are, of course, incredibly appreciative. This is the kind of thing we look for, and this one is on a scale of 10, this one's like a 9, at least a 9. All right. Let's, for a second, look at what's going on in the world, shall we? I've been sort of waiting to comment on all of this, and so I want to take this opportunity to do it. I'm going to read you the top stories that are running around right now like you haven't heard them, because I know you have. The FBI warned city officials today it had received uncooperated information that terrorists have made threats against New York and some of its landmarks, including the Statue of Liberty and the Brooklyn Bridge. The police commissioner there, Raymond Kelly, characterized the information as general threats, but patrols have been increased at some popular sites, including the statue and the bridge. Law enforcement officials speaking on conditions of anonymity said that information came from an unidentified detainee who spoke with the FBI. So it's like there is not a day that goes by anymore without having to hear about what they're going to blow up, how they're going to get weapons of mass destruction and kill us. Let's see. Let me continue, though, with the news. More than 1,000 World Bank employees all had to work from home after an anthrax scare Tuesday, and its sister agency, the IMF, that's the International Monetary Fund, found evidence of spores in its mailroom. 100 IMF employees and 4 World Bank employees were taking antibiotics as a precaution. So, it appears they've gone after the World Bank.
and the IMF. President Bush, continuing with the news, President Bush warned today that Al-Qaeda terrorists still want to hurt us. That's a quote, still want to hurt us. While his Pentagon chief said that terrorists inevitably will acquire weapons of mass destruction from countries like Iraq, Iran, or North Korea, the Secretary of State Colin Powell said terrorists are trying every way they can to get nuclear, chemical, or biological weapons. His words were part of the latest round of alarms from the Bush administration. All right, so, you know, we have had discussions, you and I, over a long period of time about the use of nuclear weapons. Now, I'm tired of hearing this. I'm tired of being attacked. And I'm sure the Israelis passed this bar, this point, a long time ago. And so you have to understand a little bit of what they feel. But I'll tell you this. And remember, I'm just a talk show host. I'm just one person expressing this opinion. And I've thought a lot about this, and I'm going to express it, no doubt, and take a lot of heat for it. But I'm probably too old and cranky to give a damn anymore. I really don't care. In my opinion, if this continues, I mean, now they're telling us suicide bombers, actually homicide bombers, they ought to be called, are inevitable in this country. It's about to happen. It's going to start happening. They're going to blow up our Statue of Liberty, huh? And they're going to kill us any way they can, just like Independence Day. You know, they don't want anything particularly from us. They want us dead. Well, you know what? We're better at blowing up stuff than they are. Now, maybe they think that we won't do it, but I'm suggesting that we should. In my opinion, if this continues unabated, if the United States is attacked with any sort of biological, chemical, or nuclear dirty bomb, whatever in the hell, and we've heard it all, haven't we? Dirty bombs, they're collecting radiation, they're going to blow this, they're going to blow up that. Well, I've had it, and I think the appropriate response from the U.S. ought to be the use of nuclear weapons. And a tactical, some number of kilotons I'm talking about now. But I'm thinking that perhaps the Bekaa Valley in southern Lebanon should cease to exist. I'm thinking that we should detonate something in the southern part of Lebanon and simply erase the southern part of Lebanon. I'm thinking that we should perhaps take a good look at the Pakistani-Afghan border area where Al-Qaeda is dug in, wherever else we can find Al-Qaeda, and detonate something. I'm thinking that in Iraq, in areas where they're obviously putting together a nuclear and biological weapons that inevitably are going to be put in the hands of people who will kill us or try to kill us with them, that we should detonate a nuclear weapon. I'm thinking that we ought to just blow the holy crap out of them. Because I've had it. They destroyed the two largest buildings in New York. And that wasn't all. They hit the Pentagon. They probably would have hit the White House if they were on the way trying to do that. And now, on a daily basis, we're hearing what they're going to destroy of ours. You know, our Statue of Liberty, the Manhattan Bridge, dirty nuclear weapons, whatever they can get their hands on, biological weapons. Just one more attack. And as far as I'm concerned, we should immediately respond with nuclear weapons in the areas I mentioned and or any other good targets of opportunity. And I'm generally talking, of course, about non-populated areas or largely non-populated areas, or what population does exist, for example, in the Bekaa Valley, basically terrorist. And I realize what I'm saying, but I think we ought to not only say we're going to do it, but we ought to do it. And I mean that. The next time we're attacked in any way at all,
on any large scale, there should be an immediate retaliation, a general retaliation against terrorism. We've said in this country this war against terror is one that's going to go on for a long time. Well, I'll tell you what's going to happen if we don't do this. We're going to slowly lose our constitutional freedoms. That's what's going to happen. That's what terror will do to America. Don't you doubt it for one second. You know, you can argue that, oh, well, this is just what our government wants. You know, some great threat that will allow them to remove our constitutional freedoms. Or you can just believe that in order to try and be safer in the face of people blowing themselves up with, you know, C4 high explosives, people blowing up our Statue of Liberty, you know, one of the bridges in New York or the tunnels or maybe a dirty bomb and poisoning a city full of American people. You know, as far as I'm concerned, screw them. And we should say, if we are attacked, we will respond with nuclear detonations in the Bekaa Valley in southern Lebanon, on the Pakistani-Afghan border, where we find these jerks, in Iraq, where nuclear and biological work is going on. We will detonate nuclear weapons in these areas, period. And maybe, well, you know, I'm not a strategic sort of guy who knows really where we ought to do this and where we can do it with good effect. But they want to see things blow up. We know how to blow up things real well. Really, really well. We have all kinds of atomic weaponry refined in ways that we probably don't even know about. They're so good. But it will turn things to glass. It will completely obliterate everything that lives in that area. Will turn it into a dead zone. And I know that that is as radical as you can get, probably. But I think we ought to, number one, announce it. I think our president ought to state it as a U.S. policy. I understand, actually, we're beginning to move in that direction anyway. They're reassessing the use of tactical nuclear weapons. But, you know, we haven't outright said it, and I think we ought to. I'm tired of hearing on a daily basis who they're going to kill and what they're going to blow up in our country. To hell with them, and I really mean straight

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1: Wow. Under the category of Ask and Ye Shall Receive, the man who took the video, Carl, the one that I just sent you up there to see, the one that I told you is pretty close to Close Encounters of the Third Kind, this incredible craft, this nighttime video of this craft, I've got Carl's telephone number, and I actually have Carl on the line. Thank you, Keith Rowland. It got emailed right away. So I'm coming up in a moment. The man who took this amazing video, Carl. Well, all right, again, the video I've got up on my website right now is so kick-ass. I mean, it's just unbelievable. You don't get many of this quality ever, ever. And it's under What's New Video, UFO at Night, it says. And here's the man who took the video. How's that for karma? His name is Carl. Carl, welcome to the program.
2: Thank you very much, Art. Glad to be here.
1: Where are you anyway, Carl?
2: I'm in Chesterfield, Virginia. It's just south of Richmond.
1: Okay. All right. Carl, when did you take this video?
2: We took this video the night of January 8th.
1: January 8th.
2: Right. And I think it was a Wednesday night. And we had gone to my brother's house, was checking out a wood stove, had a video camera with us. And
1: what kind of camera is it, by the way?
2: It's a Sony CRV520.
1: I thought maybe. Okay. And so you have, and why it was with you, because you've seen other weird stuff?
2: Oh yeah, I've got almost an hour of other objects.
1: Anything up in this class? I mean, to me, I said on the air, this scene, it looks like something right out of Close Encounters of the Third Kind.
2: Yeah, there's only one other clip, one other video I have of something that was doing flips over just right behind our house.
1: All right, well, that would cause you to begin carrying a video camera. I had one experience, too. I didn't have a video camera with me. I still curse that fact, but you did, and so...
2: I remember your story.
1: Yeah, okay, good. Anyway, so, you know, in the beginning of the video, it's not real impressive.
2: Right.
1: I mean, you've got audio. I should tell everybody there is audio with it, you know, so you can hear it as it's happening. And Carl did exactly what I always do, and that is I go out, and for the first couple minutes when I shoot, I realize later I have my lens cap on, and that's why everything is so black.
2: Right.
1: And there was apparently that moment for you, Carl?
2: Oh, yeah. and the other thing, it was in night shot mode as well, and that's why it's green.
1: Okay.
2: And that's why when you see the cap come off, everything is kind of green, and I don't bother even with turning that off.
1: Even then, at first, it only would seem to be a dot of light, almost a star, it looks like, and you go, what's this?
2: Yeah.
1: Another sort of blurry, non-distinct light, and, you know, I get a million like that, Carl,
2: right,
1: and they never see the website, believe me.
2: And my girlfriend was looking at it through binoculars. She was going berserk over what she was seeing,
1: mm-hmm.
2: and I could see it with my eyes. I was just trying to

0: focused with a camera.
1: Oh, I understand. That's hard to do at night. It's really hard to do. And so you finally obviously got it focused. And then if I know the camera you have. So you have a really good zoom.
0: Right.
1: Mechanical and then digital, right?
0: Right. That's right.
1: So you obviously managed to find the object. You focused and then you zoomed it, it would appear.
0: Exactly. And zoomed in pretty good for a while, and then my girlfriend jumps on the truck because she's so excited and shakes the camera, and that's why you see that camera shake there.
1: I'd be shaking myself. Now, even right up to the very end of the clip that we have that you sent in, this object is still clearly there.
0: Right.
1: What happened to the object? As you obviously, even though the video ends, you must have continued to watch. What
0: well, I zoomed on it. Was zooming in on it until it was just started to get breaking up because it goes into digital zoom.
1: Right, that's right.
0: At that point, we got in the truck and we said let's go follow the damn thing. And
1: no, it was moving.
0: It was moving just under like the speed of your regular air traffic.
1: Uh-huh.
0: It wasn't going super slow. But you know, we realized there's no way we were going to catch up with it in the truck. So I got probably close to 2 minutes of a video of this thing.
1: Yeah, so you finally, at what you just said, given up and going to continue where we were headed, or?
0: We went back to my brother's house and showed him. He was the first one I got to see it through the viewfinder of the camcorder.
1: Really?
0: But look what we got. Mm-hmm.
1: And when it really came into focus, what did he say?
0: He was blown away. He had seen something very similar to that years ago when he was he's a coon hunter. He used to go coon hunting, and they were out one night and they had seen a light coming through the woods, and by the time it got to him, it was actually a silent craft that was flying right over top of him, and all he saw was the back end of it. He said it looks similar to what I got on video.
1: You know what? It looks similar to a lot of things. It looks similar, in fact, to the craft that in the movie about the abduction of Travis Walton. It looks similar to me to that craft as well.
0: Mm-hmm.
1: I think that was Fire in the Sky, wasn't it? Fire
0: right.
1: in the Sky. Yeah. And it looks like that. It looks like something out of Close Encounters of the Third Kind. I mean, what? You know, there's no way that's any kind of terrestrial craft. Period.
0: Yeah, we're still trying to figure it out. I mean, looking at it with Photoshop and you know, adjusting the contrast and brightness and just trying to see some more something else there.
1: Have you run this by any experts yet? Have you submitted this to MUFON and, you know, all the people who would inspect this sort of thing? What have you done?
0: Well, there's someone from Lockheed Martin that's looking into it. He's supposed to be checking the FAA records to see if there's any reports of unusual craft. So I'm waiting for that. Other than that, no, I haven't submitted it to any experts.
1: Uh-huh. Well, you have now.
0: That's good. Hopefully we can figure this thing out together, hopefully.
1: Were there any additional effects that anybody who was near this experienced?
0: No effects. There is a, if you listen to the audio closely, see the downside of the clip that you guys are seeing is the, you know, I had to bring it down to real audio, which is compressed.
1: Oh, I understand.
0: So you're
1: the video itself is going to be really much sharper.
0: Oh, yeah. A whole lot sharper.
1: Yeah. Well,
0: because this thing is like, it takes up normally like 75 megabytes of, you know, if you have it as an MPEG file.
1: Of course, yes.
0: So, you know, then you're looking at a 1 megabyte file.
1: So it's quite compressed.
0: Right. So it looks a heck of a lot better, you know, in on tape.
1: How has this, I'm curious, to have such an incredible sighting, I'm wondering how it has affected you.
0: Well, hasn't really affected me, made me any different because, you know, I've been seeing, that's why I bought the camera, because of the things I've been seeing. And instead of telling people about it and they going, well, you know, it's just probably a blimp or a plane or whatever, I started videotaping it.
1: Yeah, it's like Fish Story, you know.
0: Right. So now I can say, you know, I've got it on tape.
1: Except you've got it on tape. That's right. All right, Carl, listen, I've got your number.
0: Yeah.
1: All I can say is, yeah, for you, yeah, for having a camera there, buddy.
0: Thank you.
1: Let's stay in touch. We're going to get a lot of feedback on this video, I can tell you right now.
0: I think if more people keep their eyes open, they would catch some strange craft themselves.
1: Thank
0: the camera by.
1: Thank you very much, Carl. Right.
0: Thank you.
1: Talk to you soon. All right, that's Carl, who has the video that he's, as he points out, it's compressed, and the real McCoy would be about 50 megabytes and would take you several hours to download at, at phone line type speed. So obviously we're not going to put that up. However, what is up there is just a total mind blower. I mean, this guy has caught what, in my opinion, is virtually straight out of Close Encounters of the Third Kind. Anybody else out there have any differing opinions? I'm sure we'll get lots of opinions. Why, there's as many opinions as navels out there, so that's fine. We'll get lots of opinions. But I'm telling you, this one's high on the scale, 9 or 10 on a scale of 10. I bet about the only way that you'd get to a 10 would be to have this thing land and have some creatures walk out. Next to that, so we'll leave it at a 9. Next to that, this is at least a 9. 10 would be landing with creatures. Okay, that's all on artbell.com on my website right now. That's where you go, artbell.com. First item under what's new. And I can almost hear the bandwidth getting sucked away. Again, bear with it. You think you're just seeing a star for a while, and then all of a sudden, there it is, and there are so many things. You look carefully, you can see what appears to be a jet or something go streaking by, but then he gets a real close-up of these. Oh, man, what a video. All right, let's take a few calls, shall we? East of the Rockies, you're on the air. Good morning. Hello? Hello there. Hi, are you here?
2: Yes, I am.
1: I don't know what you're doing over there, but okay.
2: Yes, I'm here.
1: Okay, very good. Welcome, sir.
2: How are you tonight?
1: I'm okay. How are you?
2: Well, I'm pretty good. I agree with you what you said about the war.
1: Hold on just one sec. I finally see what's happened here. So that's all right, there we've got you. So with regard to the war.
2: Yes, I do believe what you said is what we should do, and the course of nature we should take. We have been basically attacked in one of the worst ways possible by taking down the World Trade Centers.
1: Yeah, and now, you know, doesn't the future seem clear to you? You know, they're going to blow up things like the Statue of Liberty and the bridge,
2: yes,
1: and they're going to set off a dirty bomb and this or that, and we're hearing it like every day now. That's what the news is full of, how they're going to kill us, destroy us, blow up our stuff.
2: Well, if you want to hear about a dirty bomb, just put Osama bin Laden in there when he hasn't taken a shower for 3 days. I mean,
1: you know, it's not just Osama. See, they're right about that. This is much wider. This is the little rats in the Bekaa Valley. This is Saddam, and we're going to have to deal with that. And then there's the Pakistani-Afghan border situation.
2: Oh, yeah.
1: I say we tell them exactly right now, straight out from the United States president, what we're going to do, and then sit back. And if they do that, then we go ahead and do it.
2: Well, I totally agree. I think we should give them some kind of ultimatum. If you do this or this, we will let out what we have. I mean, we got this huge arsenal of weapons that the United States government turns out, and why not use some of it too, you know? I mean, we've got all these nuclear warheads. If we have to, we should be able to use them.
1: Now, up until this time, until recently, I've been against that because I don't know. I don't know why. I just, you know, it's something. It's the last resort. But you know what? To me, we're getting to last resort time. If we don't do this, then the future we have to look forward to is one of fear, and building hate, and just people dying, innocent people dying, and maybe entire cities of innocent people dying. To hell with that. We've got the weapons. Let's use them. Yeah, you bet.
2: And the other point I'd like to make is we're living in a society where there shouldn't be hate, and that we should be able to get along with everybody we live with. And, I mean, this is America. It's the land of freedom. And
1: Right now it is, sir, but that's one of the things that we could lose. That's one of the things we could lose if we continue with present policy, which is to give out colors of warnings of, condition green, red, orange, yellow, whatever. If we just continue on this road, we're going to start to lose our freedoms. And you can argue, you can sit out there all day and all night if you want to and argue that that's exactly what the government wants. And I know that a lot of people will argue that, fine. Doesn't really matter. Fact of the matter is, one way or the other, we will lose our freedoms because we'll be trading it for security. And that means that a large part of the Fourth Amendment, for sure, perhaps even some of the First Amendment and the other amendments and protections that we enjoy are going to dry up and blow away. Because that's the only way, short of what I'm talking about, that we'll be able to protect ourselves or even try to protect ourselves. But it's cowering down, and it's going to be an invasion of the Constitution, and I'm not prepared to see that occur. So I'd much rather blow the hell out of them. We can blow things up much, much better than they can, and so we should begin doing that. That's my opinion. West of the Rockies, you're on the air. Hello.
3: Hi, Art.
1: Hello there.
3: Hi, it's Maureen from San Diego.
1: Yes.
3: Hi, nice to talk to you again.
1: I'm glad you're here. What's up?
3: Thank you. Tomorrow night, they're going to be showing David Blaine's Vertigo tomorrow night at 10 o'clock.
1: Really?
3: Yeah. Are you going to watch it?
1: His levitation?
3: Yeah, well, he's going to be on top of a building, and I think it's going to somehow fall down.
1: He's going to be on top of a building and what?
3: Oh, he's standing on this little thing they showed in the commercial, and I guess he's going to be standing up there for a long time. Oh, I don't know. He's going to be standing up there for a long time, and somebody's going to drop down the building. He's going to fall off.
1: He's
3: no net or anything.
1: He's going to... How big a building?
3: I don't know. It's like an ordinary office building.
1: You mean many, many stories up?
3: I think, yeah.
1: So then he's going to die, huh?
3: I don't know.
1: Well, I mean, if you... Does he have a parachute?
3: No.
1: So they're saying he's going to somehow safely go from the top of the building, fall off it, and not get hurt? Is that the idea?
3: Yeah. Have you gotten emails for it?
1: No. No, it sounds like he's going to die.
3: Because they said in the commercial it's going to be live, except on the West Coast.
1: Live? You mean the video's going to be live, or the transmission will be live?
3: Yeah.
1: And maybe it'll be a video of David Blaine dying.
3: Maybe.
1: Well, I guess for David's sake, I hope he can do it.
3: Yeah.
1: If he can, that certainly will be rather impressive, won't it?
3: Yeah.
1: They say a human body hitting the street at not quite a terminal velocity sounds a little like a watermelon.
3: Yeah.
1: Getting squished.
3: I wonder how he's going to do it tomorrow.
1: me too. Anything else, hon?
3: Yes. And a catalog called Things You Never Knew Existed. When you had that... open lines about invisibility.
1: Let me tell you, you know what's coming up?
3: What?
1: On Friday?
3: Uh-huh.
1: The gal who wrote that whole thing that I read, Donna Goodhigby,
3: uh-huh,
1: is going to be on the program. That's actually coming up Thursday, not Friday. Thursday night, Friday morning. Donna Goodhigby on human invisibility, spontaneous human invisibility.
3: Oh, that's good, because from this catalog, I bought this book called Invisibility and Levitation.
1: We've had a really hard time tracking her down.
3: Yeah.
1: But we found her. Yeah, she wrote this incredible piece, and she's got a lot more. So she's going to actually tell us the stories that she knows about regarding spontaneous human invisibility.
3: Oh, cool, yeah. And in this book, it also has prayers on how to become invisible. And there's people that tells of people who has become invisible from long time ago, and they also include a spell and a section here on how to levitate, and it's a really neat book.
1: Well, I would be really, thank you very much. I'd be very interested. Sure, I'll watch, I guess. So he's going to go up on top of a building, stand there for a long time, and then fall off, is what she said. Now, I have no idea if that's exactly really what's going to happen, but if he falls off, it seems to me probably he's going to die. Now, maybe he knows something I don't. But it sounds like a big squish thing to me. Live, huh? I'm Art Bell. This is Coast to Coast AM.

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2: Well, as I said, and I want to emphasize again on my website right now, is a video that is 9 on a scale of 10. It's a nighttime UFO video, and it's you've got to stick with it. About 30 seconds in, he finally gets everything focused and zoomed, and it's like, oh my God, Close Encounters of the Third Kind. It's that good. It's called, under What's New, Video UFO at Night. Be interested in your opinion, definitely. To me, it's 9 on a scale of 10 and the best nighttime one I've ever seen, period. Coming up in a moment, one of our favorite topics in a lot of ways, and that is, what happens when you die? Well, one very strong view everywhere is that you reincarnate when you come back. When you die, you don't exactly die, you reincarnate, and that's what we're going to explore. Brian Jameson is here. He's a long acclaimed master past life regressionist. He also is internationally recognized as a true pioneer in the field of past life therapy. After creating his own non-hypnotic method, that's interesting, non-hypnotic method of past life regression, in 1968, he went on to facilitate, more than 25,000 regressions and train nearly 2,000 others to become past life regressionists in the U.S., Canada, and Western Europe. Wow. In addition to appearing as a featured guest on numerous radio and TV programs, his research also has been cited by many other major authorities in the field, as well as in numerous national and international publications. Brian Jameson, the subject of reincarnation, coming right up. All right, good. Here we go. One of my favorite topics in all the world, and that is what happens to you after you pass away physically. This is Brian Jameson. Brian, welcome to the program.
3: Thanks, Eric. Glad to be here.
2: Where are you?
3: San Diego.
2: San Diego. Oh, okay. Close by.
3: Pretty close.
2: You have been doing this for a very long time, apparently.
3: 33 years.
2: 33 years. The first thing I want to know is how you got started, why you got started. How did you fall into this?
3: That's kind of the way it felt, like I fell into it.
2: Sure.
3: Curiosity. I was trying to come up with some answers for myself. You know, what's the whole point of our being here? What's running everything? And, you know, when you look around, it's obvious that reason is not exactly running the planet.
2: Huh.
3: But I assume there has to be some intelligence and some kind of a plan.
2: So you know, I hope you're right.
3: So do I. But I was looking at trying to understand how it can all work, because in the course of one lifetime, I don't care who you are, you're not going to get everything right, and you're not going to be able to do everything you have a desire to do. And too many people die before their projects are completed, and it just didn't seem fair. So I thought, you know, there's got to be an answer here. And then I was listening to Bill Barker, who used to run a talk show in KOA in Denver.
2: KOA in Denver.
3: Yeah, I had a lot of respect for Bill, and he was talking about his trip to Ireland for the Denver Post to check out the Bridie Murphy story.
2: Uh-huh.
3: And I thought, my God, if reincarnation exists, then maybe that would be the answer. So I called him when he got off the air and asked him if he knew anybody in Denver that did regressions, and he didn't. Maury had stopped doing that, Maury Bernstein. And so I decided to find somebody to do a regression, and about a week later I was at an agency party. I was in broadcasting at that time, and I met a lady by the name of Ann Spaulding from California. And somehow the subject of reincarnation came up in the course of the evening, and she said, well, if you're really interested, she said, I can regress you. So we made a date. About a week later, she regressed myself and a friend of mine from Canada into two of the most boring lifetimes any two people could experience.
2: Using hypnotic regression.
3: Hers was, the basis of it was hypnosis with a dab of guided visualization, a little meditative technique, and affirmations. It was really a Duke's mixture, really.
2: Okay. Well, you said a boring previous life.
3: So the ones we tapped into were very boring, extremely boring.
2: What were you?
3: I was a blacksmith in a small town outside of Amsterdam. And the other fellow was, he'd been abandoned as an orphan. He was just thrown in. They used to have boxes to outside of monasteries to drop off kids, unwanted kids.
2: Right.
3: And that's how he began his, was being dropped off as a baby. And both of us, neither one of us were very bright in the particular lives. So it was not the kind of life you're going to sit around fantasizing, you know? And in any case, Anne finished her work, and then I got a request a couple of more times from her and asked if she'd teach me how to do it, and she did. And then I used her process for about 6 months, and I'd heard somewhere that anything you do with hypnosis, you can do without it. I don't know if that's true, but that's what I was told.
2: Well, by now you know if it's true.
3: Well, you know, like...
2: I mean, can you as successfully regress somebody into a past... More so.
3: More so, yeah.
2: Well, then
3: because they're in total control.
2: So the answer is you do know.
3: Well, that non-hypnotic techniques can do it, yeah. But, you know, some people can do things under hypnosis, like suspend themselves between two boards and have people jumping up and down on them.
2: Well.
3: I don't know.
2: Yeah, I've seen that.
3: I don't know. So anyway, the process that I use just popped into my mind about a week later as I was going to sleep, and I tried it. It worked. And we went from roughly, I'd say, 20% successes to 90% successes.
2: Really?
3: And it's now 98%.
2: Really?
3: Now, I miss on about two or three people a year. The rest, it doesn't matter whether they believe in it or not. As a matter of fact, the disbelievers are easier to regress.
2: Yeah, it says you've facilitated more than 25,000 regressions. Huh.
3: Quite a bit more.
2: That's a lot of regressions. And you're telling me that 98% of the time, you can take them back without a problem.
3: Yeah, 98% of the people that that I attempt to regress are successful, yeah.
2: Then you must have a lot of answers. Where to begin? How many lives is it possible, on average, to go back and look at? How far back can you take a person? Does it vary a lot, or some people...
3: It varies from person to person, yeah.
2: So are some people then apparently new souls, relatively new souls altogether?
3: No, I think we're all the same age as far as the soul itself is concerned.
2: You do?
3: Yeah, like in the beginning, we were.
2: Okay, well then, explain the age-old question that everybody asks about reincarnation, and that is, you know, we're now 6 billion plus people on the planet. So a lot of people on the planet.
3: That's right.
2: And so where the heck are all these souls coming from?
3: Well, they can come from a lot of different places. This would fall right into your backyard because, you know, you're wondering about extraterrestrial life. Is there life out there?
2: Yes, of course.
3: And you're convinced, I'm sure, that there is. And what I've done, not by design, I certainly wasn't planning on it, but from the very early days, because I went into it open-ended. I didn't have any answers already that I wanted to get verified. I went into it cold turkey. And so we ended up regressing people into past lives that took place off-planet.
2: Uh-huh.
3: Or for that matter, out of this galaxy.
2: Okay.
3: Very common.
2: Well, you know, I've asked about this before, and other regressionists have said it's not that common. And you're telling me it is. Well, if it's very common, then it does explain this pool of souls.
3: Sure.
2: You know, we may be but a sand in the bucket of life that's available out there.
3: Oh,
2: and if there is this great non-locality these scientists are now talking about, and everything is connected to everything, then it would make absolute sense, and you would expect people like yourself, regressionists, to be running into non-human previous lives.
3: Right, yeah.
2: And you're telling me the answer is yes, you do.
3: Yeah. I usually don't explore them, unless they're affecting the individual now. I usually don't mess around with the off-planet stuff.
2: Why not?
3: Well, because if it's not affecting them, why bother with it? You know?
2: Well, how about curiosity?
3: I don't have that much about it. I'm more concerned with how the past lives are affecting the individual now.
2: Yeah, so many people in your field, and you're no exception, use past life regression to to do heal or to take care of problems that are occurring in this life right now, right?
3: Mm-hmm.
2: I guess a very practical approach.
3: That's
2: in other words, you could have some great fear, fear of heights or, you know, fear of whatever,
3: sure.
2: Or physical illness or mental illness. And how often is the cause of some great malady that we have in this lifetime found in a past?
3: I haven't. I don't have any statistics on that, except invariably, if I'm dealing with somebody that has a phobia, whether it's claustrophobia or vertigo or whatever, a fear of little black bugs, it doesn't really matter. Invariably, there'll be something that's happened to them in a past life that has caused that problem to exist. Now, something could have also happened in this lifetime to trigger all the past life fears as well. So, in other words, somebody could be, a mouse could run across their foot, and all of a sudden they go into a panic attack, totally disproportionate to the trauma experienced by the mouse. But what they're triggering is the fear that came when they were in some dungeon somewhere and rats were crawling on their body. You see what I'm saying?
2: Yes.
3: And so the current life experience just triggers a past life fear that gets blown out totally out of proportion. Apparently, we do not drop our fears or our griefs or our guilts or whatever when we drop the bodies. They just go into those emotions get locked in soul level in kind of a state of suspended animation. And then when the opportunity presents itself in a later life, something will happen. They were killed at the age of 26, and so when they hit 26 years old, this time it'll trigger the old past life trauma.
2: Well, you know, I can understand how all this would affect somebody's subconscious and therefore their present behavior from a past life. What I have never understood about the process of reincarnation, and you probably don't know the answer to it, or maybe you do have some guesses, and that is what good is reincarnation unless the consciousness that we have now is carried forth into the next incarnation. In other words, it seems like the past life is pushed back so far that you've got to go after it either with your method or hypnotic regression or whatever. It's hidden. It's not consciousness as we understand it. So what good is reincarnation unless your consciousness is carried forward?
3: Well, in a way it is carried forward, but it's carried forward.
2: In what way?
3: Well, it's carried forward at a subconscious level, is all I can say. And, that, you know, these at soul level, these things are carried forward and they manifest. And that goes for talents as well as problems.
2: Do you think perhaps we are not meant? The reason that it's not with us consciously is because it's not meant to be. It's not supposed to be. We're not supposed to remember what happened to us in a previous life. Maybe that's the way it all works.
3: Well, there are a lot of people that believe that. As a matter of fact, there are some Buddhist sects that believe if you explore a past life, you shorten this one.
2: Oh, really?
3: Oh, yeah. Oh, yeah. There are several, and Manly Hall, who's quite an authority in reincarnation when he was alive, definitely discouraged past life regression. And the reason that he discouraged it was because he felt you should spend your time working on this lifetime, not dawdling over some...
2: Yeah.
3: Something that happened 1,000 years ago.
2: Well, he's got a good point. And so what do you say to that?
3: I say he doesn't understand what past life regression is all about. Because it's like, what good, you know, you live, say I live in San Diego, what good does it do me to travel to Western Europe and see all the world capitals and enjoy myself, learn how to speak Italian or something, then come back and spend the rest of my life in San Diego? What good is that to me? And I would say it's good because it has broadened your view of the global picture, and you'll certainly see the United States much differently after you spend some time overseas.
2: You know, actually, I believe that so strongly, Brian, that I have thought a good use of taxpayer dollars would be to finance a trip for every U.S. citizen to some foreign country. It almost really doesn't matter, but they ought to see something, you know, something of the third world at least.
3: I agree completely.
2: In order to understand what we have here, you really don't know until you go and see it for yourself, and then, and then it's like a bomb going off in your head. And when you finally get back on U.S. soil, you're ready to get down and kiss it, and a lot of people do.
3: You appreciate it a hell of a lot more.
2: You're damn right. So,
3: the thing is, you know how we say, you know, you don't want to judge that Indian until you've walked in his moccasins.
2: Yeah.
3: Well, that's what you do in a regression. You go back and you walk in the Indian's moccasins because you were the Indian. So you know how he felt because you've been there. And I'd say, you know, what is it? Experience plus knowledge equals wisdom.
2: Are we as likely to, more likely to come back, if we're men, are we likely to come back as men or as likely to come back as women or...
3: We switch it.
2: Or eat...
3: 25 to 50% of the past lives, and I've never done a statistical readout on this.
2: Yes.
3: But it's running 25 to 50% of the past lives were as a member of the opposite sex.
2: So almost, it's like coin toss almost, huh?
3: Well, there's a reason for it. And the one thing I've discovered is there are no accidents. There's a reason for everything, for every choice you make. And so if you're a female, there's a reason you incarnated to be a female at this time in human history. And the same thing goes for the race. The same thing goes for the nationality.
2: I have, just to get this out front, absolutely no, what's the right word? I have no negative feelings about people in the homosexual community. They do what they do. I mean, they are what they are. But if reincarnation is real, and at some point somebody was a female in their last life, isn't it almost inevitable that if they reincarnate, that a part of what comes along with that subconscious transference is sexuality? And isn't it possible that that may answer that answer that we that nobody understands why somebody has a homosexual preference versus heterosexual?
3: Well, there's a chapter in my book on that.
2: Is there?
3: Oh, yeah. It's To Be or Not to Be Gay is the name of the chapter. And there's a reason. You know, the reason varies as much as do the people being regressed in those lives.
2: Huh.
3: I mean, it runs the gamut. They could have had a heterosexual love in a past life with somebody. The only way they can be together again in some kind of a loving relationship, since they're incarnating as a member of the same gender,
2: uh-huh,
3: is to do it as a gay couple. And that's come up many times. In other times,
2: that's incredible.
3: Some of my gay friends are not going to like this, but you're going to find a lot of homosexuals that are homophobic.
2: Huh?
3: Yes. You're going to find a lot of homosexuals are homophobic. They hate being homosexual.
2: Oh.
3: They don't have a lot of truck with those who are.
2: Oh.
3: Okay? Now, why would somebody incarnate as a homosexual not to like homosexuals?
2: And my answer is because they don't have any choice.
3: No, you have choice. You do have a choice.
2: Most gay people that I've spoken with have said no. They have no choice.
3: Once they incarnate, if they're gay, they're gay.
2: Listen,
3: they don't choose to be gay.
2: Listen, we're at the bottom of the hour. Can you hold on?
3: Sure.
2: All right, good. Stay right there. From the high desert, we're talking about past lives, many past lives. I'm Art Bell. Good to be with you. In fact, it's great to be with you. Stay right where you are.

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1: It may be that we all do it again, again and again. That's what we're talking about, past lives. We're talking about reincarnation. My guest is Brian Jameson. If you'll stay there, we'll be right back. The book that Brian Jameson has written is called The Search for Past Lives, Exploring Reincarnation's Mysteries and the Amazing Power of Past Life Therapy. And here he is again. You know, Brian, it seems to me that our sexuality is as strong a part of what we are, the totality of what we are, as anything else almost that you could name. I mean, it's one of the top, you know, I don't know, three or four or five or something. Our sexuality is big time. So it does seem to me like there'd be a big effect from, if reincarnation is real and there are past lives, there would be a big time effect, and it might affect homosexuality and the fact that we don't understand homosexuality. Even the homosexuals don't understand it. They, no. Most of them will just tell you, look, I understood very early in my life, and it's just that way.
2: That's right.
1: You know, I've talked to them, and it's just like, as I am heterosexual and just love women, they have the exact same opposite feeling for the same sex. And,
2: oh, sure.
1: And so is that, do you think it's that big a factor?
2: I think it's a tremendous factor. I was going to say before, you know, where the question is, why would somebody choose to be homosexual before they incarnate? Now, these decisions are made before they incarnate. Not after, all right?
1: Uh-huh.
2: So that's made in soul choice before they ever draw their first breath.
1: In
2: but
1: soul
2: anyway.
1: Choice. What do you mean in soul choice?
2: Well, the soul is making the choices.
1: Is there a period that we can document or that we understand anything at all about between incarnations? Do we understand what sort of time? I understand time there is perhaps not relating to time here.
2: Correct, yeah.
1: On the other side, but still, from the point of view of the regressionist, I would think that you could sort of document a linear period of time. In other words, if you jump to the last life, was it immediately from a linear time point of view prior to this life, or was there a buffer zone in there?
2: That depends on the individual. When I began my work, it was not unusual, because we'd be going thousands of years back, you know?
1: Yes.
2: And it wasn't at all unusual for somebody to be out of body for 1,000 years, because there wasn't much going on. I mean, you wake up in the morning, you go out, kill something to eat, and have a kid or two, and then you die. So there just wasn't much happening for thousands and thousands and thousands of years.
1: So do you think there really were thousands of years that passed, or do you think that you might have missed some incarnations and just jumped?
2: I don't think so, but then you never know, because it's a subjective experience, and you're taking
1: sure it is,
2: people's words for what they're describing.
1: Of course, but in general, it would appear as though as many as thousands of years may pass before incarnation, reincarnation.
2: Now, but we're going back many, many hundreds of years here to get that kind of a break.
1: Understood.
2: Now, I find that we're popping back in.
1: More frequently. The
2: quickest reincarnation I ever bumped into, person reincarnating, was about 15 minutes. And
1: wow.
2: It was a female. She died in a boating accident in France and incarnated within 15 minutes into a four-year-old boy who was being revived from a drowning accident in Biloxi, Mississippi.
1: Holy mackerel.
2: Here's a case of a walk-in where one soul, the soul of the four-year-old boy, left, and the soul of the 17-year-old girl popped in and took it.
1: Holy smokes.
2: That's called a walk-in. Ruth Montgomery coined that term back in the 70s.
1: Oh, yes. I've heard.
2: That's a walk-in. And those are more common than you might imagine as well. You know, people will go in, they've had a tremendous automobile accident or something, or they've gone into surgery,
3: right,
2: or they've had a big trauma, some kind of an emotional trauma, and then their personality changes, everything about them changes.
3: Do you think this is a choice actually made by the soul in question, for example, to come back that quickly, or do you think that there is some sort of rules and regs up there about when you reincarnate, how you reincarnate, and into what body?
2: Oh, yeah. In other words, you could just die to be rich and think, gee, it'd be nice to be a member of the Rockefeller family, see? But if you haven't earned the right to live in that lifestyle, then forget it. You know, they're not going to want you as a member of that family, and you're not going to fit there anyway. So that would be off the board for you. So you can only earn what you can only have what you've earned a right to have, which I think is pretty fair.
3: I do, too.
2: Now,
3: you can only have what you've earned the right, to have.
2: Yeah. But now, the soul is constantly trying to find pleasure and avoid pain, right? So this sometimes comes up with why people will choose to be gay. They've been in a heterosexual love affair with somebody. That person betrays them or hurts them.
3: Yeah.
2: They don't want to get hurt like that again.
3: Yeah.
2: So I'll incarnate as a gay. That way I won't have to, I won't be hurt by women. You see what I'm saying? Of course, what they don't realize is they can be just as hurt by their gay lovers as they were by a female.
3: Of course, yeah, of course.
2: So, you know, you got that kind of thing.
3: And, well, most of us aren't that bright. I mean, you know, we think we want something, and a lot of times when we, you know, you should be careful of what you wish for type thing, I suppose.
2: That's true. We condemn what we become also. I was talking about the homophobic. People condemn people for something that they are, through no conscious choice of their own.
3: I know.
2: And believe me, they're gonna get a chance to experience exactly what it was like to be that kind of a person. I expect Jerry and Pat to be incarnating out here in L.A. before very long.
3: Who?
2: Jerry and Pat.
3: Oh, in L.A., huh?
2: You know, I'm sure. Or the Haight-Ashbury district. The Castro district in San Francisco.
3: So there absolutely is what's called karma.
2: Oh, sure. Oh, yes. Absolutely. And it's very fair. It's very fair. It's not 10 curses for one. It's curse for curse, blessing for blessing. Very fair.
3: And that's how the universe works.
2: I believe so. That's what I've seen. It seems to be absolutely fair.
3: There are rumors that there have been Dead Sea Scrolls found. I wonder if you know about this at all. I know I'm bringing this out of left field for you, but there are rumors that some Dead Sea Scrolls carry information about reincarnation that they've been found, not necessarily made public yet for a lot of reasons.
2: I wouldn't be surprised.
3: Now,
2: I haven't heard it, but I wouldn't be surprised.
3: Well, and we also know that at some point, human beings sat down and essentially voted reincarnation out of the Bible.
2: That's correct.
3: Is that really correct?
2: Oh, yeah, yeah. It was an accepted doctrine in the early church. That pretty much got the nix put to it in 325 A.D. at the Council of Nicaea. And then it was really tacked down at the Second Council of Constantinople under Justinian.
3: What do you think those debates were like?
2: Pardon me?
3: At the Council of Nicaea, what do you think those debates were like?
2: I don't know. I mean, you have a bunch of grown men deciding how many angels you can put on the head of a pin. You know, I don't think that's particularly enlightening. But they argued about everything, including the status of the Virgin Mary.
3: Well, that's pretty serious stuff, though. I mean, writing out something as serious as reincarnation. And the reason, the motivation for writing it out was, in your opinion, what?
2: Control.
3: Control. Religion is about, it certainly is about control, isn't it? And if you think you're coming back, then
2: you're going to be a nicer guy.
3: As opposed to you die, you go to heaven and hell and or hell forevermore, right? Burn or wing around up there among the clouds or whatever.
2: I've never been to a funeral of anybody, regardless of how reprehensible they were. I've never been to a funeral of anyone where the preacher said, and I know Charlie's burning in hell right now. Everybody goes to heaven.
3: What do you think about that? While we're on the subject, do you think there is a heaven and there is a hell?
2: Well, I have found no evidence of a hell, period, regardless of what the person did while they were alive. Absolutely no evidence of hell. If there is one, I sure don't know where it is. As far as heaven is concerned, that's more a state of consciousness than it is a place. And but there does seem to be a heavenly-like place that, that we all go. And it will vary from person to person. Some people have these beautiful vistas of a lovely place and a whole bunch of people that they've known before, and they encounter those people. And then eventually they will move into the light, and then the next thing you know, somebody's changing their diapers here on Earth again.
3: Well, you've got to have hell for control.
2: Well,
3: right?
2: Those
3: I mean,
2: churches are full, aren't they?
3: Yeah, you've got to have hell for control, right?
2: Yeah, you scare them into church.
3: But there might be good reason to be scared, even if there isn't a hell, because if there's a kind of karma that you're speaking about, that might be hell. In other words, if you're really rich and nasty and bad person and blah blah blah, and you die and you reincarnate in Bangladesh,
2: right,
3: you know, in the worst possible circumstance possible,
2: right,
3: then essentially your soul went to hell.
2: For all intents and purposes.
3: So hell as a metaphor may be real within the context of karma, hey?
2: Sure.
3: I haven't
2: seen the fiery pit. That's never come up. Nobody's ever indicated at all they've ever experienced anything like that in between incarnations.
3: Well,
2: Who are gone there and are never coming back, of course, I would never have the opportunity to regress them anyway. Because they're not here to regress.
3: Yeah, but you probably have regressed many people who are extremely unhappy and displeased with their present lives.
2: All the time.
3: Huh?
2: All the time.
3: All the time.
2: Sure.
3: Well, that's
2: people
3: kind of...
2: don't call me up for a good time.
3: That's kind of a hell, it seems to me, Brian. Hell on earth, you know? Hell on earth.
2: Well, I think we turned it into that, you know? It used to be a paradise before we started messing with it.
3: Yeah, well, you know, one bite of the apple, and that's an old story.
2: That's
3: and
2: old
3: I don't know how we changed that. I don't think we do.
2: Well, you know, it was a good story. It explained things to little kids. But I find that the reincarnational process seems to be rehabilitative. It's about restitution and rehabilitation. It's not about punishment. I've never met anyone who was punished directly for something they've done before as an act of punishment.
3: Well, you just might not. We're just dealing with words here, though, Brian. You say it's not punishment, but, you know, if you were a nasty, miserable person here, or you were a killer, or God knows what, something, you know,
2: sure,
3: awful, then if you reincarnate and karma gets you, that's punishment, Brian. You might not call it punishment, but it's karmic retribution. Punishment's as good a word as any.
2: Well, it's an opportunity to learn what it's like.
3: Well, that's a...
2: Yeah, it gives you a chance to learn what not to do by doing it.
3: Yeah, well, that sounds New Agey and everything, but really it seems to me to be karmic punishment.
2: Well, if I don't like Art Bell and I decide, okay, I don't like talk show hosts like this, so I'm going to snuff you out, right?
3: Yeah.
2: And I feel I have a perfect right to do that.
3: Yeah.
2: I'm doing the world a favor by getting rid of Art Bell.
3: Right.
2: And I'm sure there are a few people that feel that way about you.
3: Oh, you'll never know.
2: One or two. And so that's my intent, and I feel perfectly righteous in doing that. Then it shouldn't bother me too much if 50 or 100 years from now, I'm a talk show host and somebody comes in and blows me away for exactly the same reasons I've killed you. It's not necessarily that you are going to come back and blow me away,
3: yeah,
2: but somebody else will.
3: Yeah, well, okay, that's...
2: At soul level, we're aware of this.
3: Okay, well, that's a hellish deal, all right.
2: Sure.
3: So that's in a way, that is hell, and that is punishment.
2: Sure. But, you know, Pope Pius XII, who was not my favorite pope even when I was Catholic, was asked one time to define what a human being was. And he defined a human being as a psychosomatic unit controlled and directed by the dictates of the soul.
3: Huh.
2: And I find that's absolutely true.
3: We're usually
2: the last ones to know what our soul has decided to do.
3: That's interesting, isn't it?
2: But invariably, if some misfortune befalls you, one of the gestures is to clutch your breast and say, oh my God, what did I ever do to deserve this? Now, why would we all say that? Because we all do. And I would say you did something. Because there's nothing out there trying to get you. You know?
3: Well, yeah, there's karma.
2: Sure.
3: Yeah, there's this thing from a previous life, but it seems, you know, it does to somebody in the conscious state who's not reading their subconscious in their past lives. It seems just like, what the hell did I do to deserve this?
2: That's
3: yeah,
2: right.
3: Exactly right. Well, the answer is you did do something, but it was in a past life, which seems grossly unfair.
2: Sure, sure.
3: From our point of view. I mean, we
2: sure.
3: only know about our current life and our
2: right.
3: behavior and all the rest of it. And it also would answer why so many bad things happen to apparent good people, huh?
2: That's true. That's true.
3: Hmm. Is there a graduation from all of this, Brian? That's another question about reincarnation. Do you eventually graduate and not reincarnate?
2: I wish I could give you a yes on that, but I haven't bumped into it. It seems like as spiritual beings, we are eternal, and we're either going to be being eternal in these fleshly costumes,
3: uh-huh.
2: or we're going to be living somewhere else in some other costume. But I don't believe we stop living. We may choose different forms, but not a cessation of life as a spiritual being. So we start in the light, we end in the light, and in the process I use, one of the things you do is tap into the light in the very beginning. So you've got light at one end of the tunnel, light at the other end of the tunnel, and in various meditative techniques, you tap into the light and become one with it there. So my feeling is it's very much like in the movie Cocoon, where they took off their costumes and there were light beings inside.
3: Yes.
2: That's us.
3: Huh.
2: We're light beings. We just forgot.
3: All right. What about the critics and the skeptics who say, look, you're really off into an area that a lot of psychiatrists have slipped up in, an area where you're not really listening to people describe past lives. You're suggesting to them in a particularly suggestive state, sending them into their own fantasy mind,
2: right?
3: Which is making up excuses for behavior in this life and laying it off on some sort of past life that they're making up because they think they're getting regressed, and so they're just making it up, they're fantasizing the whole thing.
2: Okay.
3: How do you know that's not what's going on?
2: I don't. But I would say, based on the people that I've dealt with, and my own past lives that I've explored, and I've explored 73 of them, I would say anybody in their right mind that's going to make up stuff like that needs some psychiatric help, because they're just not the kind of lives that you're going to make up. If you're going to picture yourself as, we'll say, maybe you're a Civil War buff, and so you come up with a past lifetime where you fought in the Battle of Shiloh, all right?
3: Yes.
2: I'm sure that if you're replaying that tape and you're fantasizing, you're not going to end the whole thing with you running from the enemy. You're going to fantasize where you're the hero and you're killing the enemy, not running for your life.
3: All right. Well, if past lives are real and if reincarnation is real, then at least on some occasions you should be able to prove it's real. And by that I mean some of the information that comes from the near or close past lives
2: mm-hmm.
3: should be verifiable.
2: Sure. And it is.
3: And it is?
2: Yeah. Yeah. But that doesn't prove that the person you're regressing was the person they're talking about in the regression. It just proves that they know something about that former person that they would have no logical way of knowing. I've done that. I've gone to past life settings with people, and we've checked it out, and it's held water. Dr. Ian Stevenson of the University of Virginia.
3: I've interviewed him.
2: Have you? Well, he came up with all kinds of spontaneously recalled past lives, usually of children, where we were coming up with data that they would have no way of fantasizing.
3: Absolutely irrefutable data. Yes, I know.
2: Yeah. So
3: I just wanted to hit you with that question. So you have also done some of the same sort of investigation. I mean, there must be times where curiosity gets better of you, and you get some detail of a recent past life that is checkable.
2: Sure, sure. I've had people that died in the death camps, and they looked down and they read the tattoo, the number on their arm, and they checked out the Jewish people have all the names of all the people that died.
3: Oh, yes.
2: They've gone and they've checked out, and sure enough, there's Amy Rosen, who died in the death camp, and the number was the same.
3: Oh, the Nazis were fastidious record keepers.
2: Yes, they were.
3: All right, hold on, Brian. Brian Jameson is here.
1: And the research that he refers to is indeed irrefutable. I understand that a lot of Christians who believe in the traditional heaven and hell don't even want to hear about anything like this, but there is a lot of irrefutable evidence out there if you're willing to look.

0: for some of us, are so compelling, so important, that we go away until we can find them again. You see? That's what I'm talking about, that line. Maybe that's all about reincarnation somewhere or another. I don't know. My guest has written a book called The Search for Past Lives. In fact, I just took a picture, a webcam picture of me holding that book in my hand. He's Brian Jameson, and he'll be right back. The rumble of the night. Once again, here's Brian Jameson. Welcome back, Brian.
1: Sure thing.
0: Souls, when do you believe, I mean, there's conception, and then there's 9 months, and then there's a baby, and when do you believe that a soul is inculcated into the forming human being?
1: You really want to see me tied to a stake, don't you?
0: I don't know. You had me shot a while ago. You tied to a stake wouldn't be all that well.
1: So, the question is, when does a soul incarnate?
0: Sure.
1: That was a very crucial question with me in the early days. So I spent a lot of time researching it, and that research has gone on all these years.
0: It's a very crucial question for a lot of Americans that are tearing each other to pieces over the question of abortion right now.
1: Yeah.
0: So, yeah.
1: Well, what I found, okay, and that's based on my sampling. We're looking at a little over 10,000 people and well over 25,000 regressions. And what I've done is ask them as they're making transition from body to body and jumping in new ones, at what point do you incarnate? And that goes with people incarnating in this life. At what point did you incarnate? And what I've found is that I've never, ever, ever encountered anyone who incarnated prior to the end of the first trimester. So they wait until the first trimester is over before they incarnate at all. And then I've never had anybody that incarnated and then stayed incarnated throughout the entire pregnancy. They're in, they're out, they're, you know, going around playing with all their friends, whatever, dropping in for trial fittings.
0: Uh-huh.
1: The contract doesn't seem to be...
0: Really? In other words, a contract is not a valid operation until you get slapped on the rear end and
1: you take that first breath.
0: Huh. So incarnations begin to occur, you're saying, after the first trimester, and there can be some comings and goings during that time, and no sure bets until that moment.
1: In other words, the rudimentary brain is formed at the end of that trimester. And that's when the soul, when it's going to get in at all, it'll come in then. Or it may wait. Not all of them do that. Some of them wait until just before delivery. Or some of them come in maybe a month before delivery.
0: And this is knowledge that people who are regressed have.
1: Sure. Sure.
0: Wow.
1: There are an awful lot of problems that people experience in this lifetime. And yet if you know, they go to their friendly shrink and start backtracking to find out what caused the problem, okay, and a lot of the problems people are having, emotional problems, self-image problems, mm-hmm. is traceable to the prenatal state, where their mother may have hated being pregnant, may have resented them, and the mother's I am becomes their I am. So what the mother thinks of herself, the attack she's placing on herself, goes right to the fetus. And the fetus takes that as the first person. And you have somebody, quite often some of these little kids are born and they are just angry. They are not loving children. They don't like you. They push you away.
0: Yeah.
1: And a lot of it has to do with what you programmed them in the prenatal state. They're aware of everything going on. And then, of course, you've got the karmic history between the soul and its parents or parent. Sometimes we know our parents, sometimes we don't. Sometimes we know siblings, and sometimes we don't.
0: I've had people in your line who have told me that you pick your parents.
1: Yes, absolutely.
0: You really do?
1: Yes, absolutely. You pick your race, you pick your nationality, you pick the time of your birth.
0: Well,
1: yeah.
0: If all of that is true, then why do some of us choose to be poor and downtrodden and druggies and junkies and, you know,

0: choose to be that. If we get to choose, then
1: you get what you earn. I hate to say this.
0: Well, I know, but karma's running into free will here. Boom.
1: That's right, it does. And you can only make the decisions you've earned the right to make. So when you're talking about free will,
0: I see.
1: Unless you've earned the right to own that 57 Ford Mustang, then you're not going to get that. You're not going to decide to get one.
0: I've got you.
1: See? So it's whatever you have earned the right to make.
0: All right, what about a child born with a birth defect or mental retardation?
1: Okay.
0: You know, a child born with some horrible malady.
1: Okay. Well, I mentioned a few examples of that in the book, but for instance, one guy came, he had a club foot.
0: Yeah.
1: And he was, you know, what's the reason for the club foot? Because he was born that way. And it turned out that in World War II, he had been a German soldier fighting on the Russian front. And then we have that humiliating defeat of the German army.
0: Yes.
1: He was walking back, okay, and it was freezing. And his feet just literally froze. And he couldn't walk anymore and just grabbed a ditch and laid down and died. And to prevent that from ever happening again, come in with a club foot. They're not going to draft you.
0: Well, that's true, huh?
1: Yeah. Same thing with a guy that had a deformed hand, a horribly deformed right hand. He was snatched up off the streets over in London a couple hundred years ago and was forced into becoming a pickpocket. He was just a child. He was not a thief, but he was forced into becoming a pickpocket. And he did that until he was 18 years old under the penalty of death if he ever stopped. And they ended up catching him and hanging him. And so this time, he's got a deformed hand that you wouldn't believe, and there's no way you could turn this guy into a pickpocket in this lifetime. One woman died because of deliveries. You know, women used to just die like flies, just in the pregnancy thing. And this woman had given birth many, many times, over and over and over again. And this time she incarnated, and she died in one horrible case. In this lifetime, she incarnated without a vagina, without a uterus. She had all the other equipment, but she didn't have a vagina or a uterus and didn't discover that missing element until she was about 17 years old and necking with her boyfriend. And then she discovered she didn't have some of the necessary equipment to do anything. She
0: Holy
1: had one constructed
0: mackerel.
1: and is very happily married now.
0: I see.
1: But this was birth control to the max. Same thing accounts for some gays, where they've been nothing but baby makers, you know, one lifetime after another. So this time they incarnate as a gay. The only time a gay is going to have a child is if he chooses to.
0: That's right.
1: I mean, they got to go out of their way to get pregnant.
0: More and more of them are doing that.
1: That's right. But it's a matter of choice, not something that could just happen to them accidentally.
0: All right. Well, again, going back to the simple questions about reincarnation, do human beings and or extraterrestrials or higher life forms always reincarnate as higher life forms? Or are there species jumps? Have you ever regressed anybody into what seems to be the animal kingdom, another species?
1: One lady.
0: One
1: lady.
0: Only once.
1: Only one, and we couldn't establish whether it was on this planet or somewhere else, but she described herself as experiencing a life as what we would consider a dolphin. But we could never tack that down as to whether that happened here or someplace else, because you get into the other realms in other galaxies, and in my lectures I tell people, next time you watch Star Trek, take it a little more seriously.
0: Yeah.
1: You know, because we have occupied some very strange life forms. We are still intelligent beings. This is particularly true of Aquarians, by the way. Almost every Aquarian I know or have ever worked with is having very strong influences from alien lives.
0: Okay, well, this is obviously going to be out of your direct field, but I do an awful lot of programs on ghosts, apparitions,
1: right,
0: all the rest of that. Would you imagine, Brian, that these manifestations could be souls that are in between in incarnations?
1: Sure.
0: Would that be a good guess?
1: Very good guess. A lot of times you'll find souls that are just attached. You know, they just are attached to things, place where they live, their rose bushes, whatever. They don't want to leave them, so they'll just stay there. Then you've got other souls that will stick around waiting until the kids are grown, you know, or that their husband or somebody finds a replacement. A lot of times disincarnated souls will arrange for a replacement of themselves in their widow or widower's life. They'll do a little finagling, if you will, to get these people together and to replace themselves. So you find that also.
0: That's interesting.
1: And it doesn't mean because they're out of body they're wise, you know, or any more wise than somebody in the body. I think that's a mistake that people make, is they assume because they're talking to a disincarnate, the disincarnate knows more about life than they do, and that's not necessarily true.
0: When I played a piece of bumper music I thought was interesting, Top of the Hour Dream Lover, and at one point one line was, you know, I'll just go to sleep and wait. And, I, you know, there are people, there is such a thing as soulmates. I know because I'm married to one.
1: Sure, sure.
0: Now, I had a previous marriage, and it was nothing like this one. I mean, when I met my wife, I instantly knew. I knew she was going to be my wife. I knew it just, bam, like that.
1: Yeah, you're lucky.
0: Like a sledgehammer hitting me, and I knew she was the one, and she was my soulmate and is my soulmate. And I wonder, you know, love is probably, maybe, the most powerful force on the planet. And so I wonder, as people reincarnate, there are some who have had this soulmate experience here on Earth, and I wonder how that affects their search, you know, as they come back. I mean, they're looking for this person, this one soulmate of theirs, consciously, subconsciously, any way you care to name, they're in search of that person. How many managed to find that person I reincarnated?
1: I think, well, it depends on the couple involved, but if you have an appointment to keep with somebody,
0: yeah,
1: there is no way you're going to miss that appointment. No way at all. I mean, you can make a lot of money writing books about how to find your soulmate, but
0: yeah,
1: I'll tell you, if you've got an appointment with a soul out there to meet them in Bayonne, New Jersey,
0: huh,
1: you're going to meet them in Bayonne, New Jersey. That's it.
0: Bayonne.
1: Yeah. So, you know, there's free will involved here, but it's within the context of a master plan. In other words, you've got a soul family, if you will, maybe a father, a mother, kids, a boss,
0: sure,
1: school teachers,
0: yes,
1: and you all decide to get back together and play this charade this time. And for you to make your decision to go on stage with this group, they have to make the decision to let you. So it's like a Japanese board meeting. Everybody agrees to do this by consensus, and then they get together and act it out. So that's pretty well determined before you get in, but you're part of the determining process.
0: Well, these are the things that drive us in life. Our sexuality, our love. You notice as a man I make a distinction. There's sexuality and there's love and sex. And,
1: sure.
0: But there's this soulmate thing, and oh my God, it's so strong,
1: yeah,
0: that it would seem to me to be one of the major things that you would pursue from one life to another. And I suppose for some people there would be material things that people who, for example, you mentioned a little while ago, they're so attached to the house they have or where they live or their environment,
1: sure,
0: that when they pass and until they're incarnated again, they can't leave it.
1: That's true. They don't choose to.
0: Do you uncover that kind of thing in regression?
1: Yeah, sure.
0: You
1: when
0: do.
1: It comes up.
0: It does.
1: Yeah. When it comes up, I'll deal with it. I deal with anything that comes up. But I don't... usually they have a reason. There's some reason why they call me. There's some reason why they are willing to go through 4 or 5 hours of regression work. And it's usually something bothering them. It usually has not... If everything's going just wonderfully in their life, they're not going to call me. You know, they're just not going to do that. You don't call a dentist unless you have
0: toothache. Oh, that's for doggone sure.
1: So the whole idea is to go back, get back on the horse that threw you, and then be free of it and go on and do something worthwhile with your life.
0: In fact, I'm numbering that. I usually don't call the dentist until I'm all swollen up.
1: Me neither. Which reminds me, I got a bad tooth.
0: You know, and then, oh, do you?
1: Yeah.
0: Sorry about that. And then you go in, you open your mouth, and they go, oh, my God.
1: Why did you come in sooner?
0: That's right. Where have you been? Do you realize you're putting your life at risk here? You could have a heart attack. They usually tell you that kind of stuff.
1: Well, I find that we bring talents with us as well as
0: you think so?
1: Bad garbage.
0: In other words, musicians tend to drift that away again?
1: They can, yeah. If they're not done, you know, if they're not finished with it. In other words, it seems like there's no unfinished business. So if, you know, you have a desire to do something and you're not very good at it, one time you'll come back again and pick it up where you left off and continue until you develop it to a point where you're willing to let it go and go on to something else. But arts and basket weaving, painting, that kind of thing, that comes up often. And people are able to reclaim those talents, which I think is pretty exciting.
0: Now, I don't know whether this means anything. It may mean nothing. But when I was a child, very young, soon as I could crawl, my life has been radio and electronics, radio and electronics, radio and electronics. I mean, from the time I could first begin to take apart my mom's stuff until this very moment right now, all my life dedicated, just immersed in, crazy about radio. Right. That's just been me. And there was never any wondering about it. There was never any development. It just was
1: right
0: from the very beginning, from my earliest memories of Brian. That's all I've been all about. That's still all I'm all about.
1: Right.
0: So, how come so many people don't know what they're all about? They're drifting. A lot of kids you ask today, what do you want to do? What do you want to be? Well, I don't know.
1: Yeah.
0: I have no idea. I just don't know what I want to be. And these are kids in college.
1: Well, in this country, you have some choices. In many countries, you don't. So if your father was a blacksmith, you're going to be a blacksmith just like your grandfather and your father. And you know, you just follow in lockstep.
0: And yet some people are locked in from, you know, the moment they get the slap on the fanny.
1: Yeah. And those are very fortunate people.
0: All right.
1: I mean,
0: well,
1: I was looking for MySpace, because I believe that all of us have something to do here.
0: Okay, Brian, hold on. We're at the bottom of the hour. We'll be right back.

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1: Subject is reincarnation with Brian Jameson. That's a book you might want to get, really. We've got a link on our website, Amazon.com, I'm sure, and all the usual places. Really, really, really a good book and a good interview. The secret for past lives, search for past lives, how about that? Brian Jameson, and he'll be right back. 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You might want to take a good look at this as-of-yet-unseen STS-48 video. We've got just all kinds of things popping up on the website. That's artbell.com right now. All right, once again, here is Brian Jameson. Brian, in this, and I'm going to ask you about the process of regression that you use without hypnosis, because I'm really curious about that in a moment. But first, in the process of going back and taking people back, however you do it, with or without hypnosis,
2: right.
1: is there any danger? Is there any negative to doing it for the person? Are there any dangers?
2: Yeah, there certainly are. There can be.
1: Like what?
2: This happens a lot. Thank God it hasn't happened with me, but it does happen, where somebody will regress somebody into a past lifetime, and they'll regress them into an experience that could have been very emotionally traumatic, and so the person is very upset. All the emotions are alive and well, the fear, the hatred, or whatever, and the facilitator can't handle it. And so the facilitator says, on the count of three, you're out of there, right? And you'll wake up and you'll feel just wonderful. Wrong. That's like downloading a virus into your hard drive.
1: You know? Yeah.
2: But you brought it from the archives file into the active file.
1: That's
2: right. And so it's very important that the individual go ahead. I believe they have to go through it, but they don't have to drag it out.
1: Okay, well then, isn't this something that the person who does the regressing has to advise the regressee of prior to doing it?
2: Well, if they know about it.
1: Possible danger, in other words?
2: Well, I would think so. I always tell people they sign a release to that effect, that they could tap into some very uncomfortable emotions. But there's a belief among many people that do regressions that all you have to do is put somebody back into a situation and then have them watch themselves getting hanged as a horse thief, see? And then that fear will go away. And I find that's not true. In other words, you go back, you let the rope go around their neck, and you let them get hanged again.
1: Yeah.
2: And then they release the feelings that they were having associated with that experience at the time they're having it. And then it goes away, and it doesn't come back.
1: All right, well, I always thought it was true of hypnosis that, in fact, you said it a moment ago, you can tell the person, you can give them a post-hypnotic suggestion that they will, you know, they're going to come out of it, feel fine, not remember what they just went through, not have any conscious memory of it at all.
2: That's true.
1: And that they don't have any conscious memory of it.
2: No, it just goes right into the subconscious.
1: But it must be in a more upfront place, because you're suggesting there's...
2: No, you told them to bury it.
1: You told them to bury it, but you said... Even though you told them to bury it, they might not, or it might be...
2: And it can affect them.
1: It can affect them. So you really don't bury it the way you say you are.
2: Well, not really. I mean, if you're talking about getting rid of it, that's certainly not the way to do it, in my opinion. I mean, this is one man's opinion. But I find that the releasing process that I use seems to work, because people will have phobias or whatever. They'll go through, they'll do the releasing thing, and whatever the problem is, in that regard anyway, it goes away.
1: All right. Well, let's talk about, I understand how this is done with hypnosis. How is it done, Brian, without hypnosis? How do you regress somebody without it?
2: Well, you're using the imagination. You have to get the ball rolling, right? But then once that's taken care of and you get them into the past lives, then as far as the interview goes, it's about the same whether you're talking about hypnosis or non-hypnotic technique. You know, what are you wearing? What are you doing? The thing is, you don't suggest how they're going to feel about it. You don't suggest how they're going to feel about what they're doing. It's like my clients are about as suggestible as Missouri mules. You know, I may think it's a wonderful idea for them to get over their claustrophobia to go get trapped in a mine somewhere and die back there 150 years ago. And every so often a person will say, no, thank you very much. I'll keep my claustrophobia. So they're always in a position of informed consent, making conscious choices. So they're not, you're not at the mercy of the hypnotist here.
3: So you're telling me you can take somebody who is a skeptic, somebody who is, you know, goes, oh, this is foo-foo,
2: sure,
3: baloney,
2: sure,
3: and you can sit that person down and you can take them into a past life and they don't think it's baloney by the time they're done.
2: No, quite often they think it's a baloney after they're done with it.
3: Oh, really?
2: Oh, sure. I mean, during the process, somebody will be regressed into some past life, and they'll say, you know, I've got to be making this all up. And I say, well, what are you doing? Well, I'm eating gruel. Well, how does your gruel taste? You know, and they say, it's horrible. So, you know, it's just not the kind of experiences that people would choose to fantasize. And at least half of the people that I regressed the first 10 years in doing this didn't believe in reincarnation and didn't believe in past lives. And
3: well,
2: didn't believe
3: the, some of the trouble with all this is that people have guilt about things they've done in this life. And so when they turn to fantasy, they in effect are punishing themselves. Now, that could be true, couldn't it?
2: Sure, it could be. Anything could be true. I mean, I'm not going to, you know, stand on a stack of Bibles and say, no, I know that all these past lives that people have come up with are absolutely true. I would not say that because there's no way of proving it.
3: Would those be post-Council of Nicaea Bibles, right?
2: Maybe.
3: Those would be post-Council of Nicaea Bibles?
2: I'm sorry, I can't.
3: Those would be after the Council. Well, it was a joke.
2: I'm sorry.
3: Brian, give me a percentage of, in other words, you've done this many regressions, so are you 50% sure that this is real, that reincarnation is real? Are you 75% sure, 90% sure?
2: No, I'm about 100%, as close to 100% as you can get.
3: Oh.
2: I'd be a fool. You know, I'd be the biggest charlatan in the world if I kept regressing people in the past lives and I didn't believe in it. And there's not that much money involved in it, quite frankly.
3: No.
2: No,
3: I would think that ridding people of, you know, the practical side of this, and I know that really deserves a lot more talk than we've given it, you know, the phobias and all the rest of it, that would be a practical application that would be worth a lot of money.
2: Oh, yeah, yeah, and there are people that charge a lot of money. I just don't happen to be one of them. I didn't get in this business to make a lot of money.
3: Kathy in Columbus, Ohio, sends to me on computer, she says, Brian, should not insinuate that your material wealth is indicative of your soul growth status, which he has done now twice tonight.
2: No, well, I agree with her. It has nothing to do with your soul growth status. I mean, some of the most elevated human beings I've ever bumped into are not wealthy people.
3: Uh-huh.
2: They're very humble people.
3: Uh-huh. Paul in Florida speaks for many when he says, reincarnation is a satanic lie, according to the Bible, and he gives the Bible quote, you know, Hebrew and blah, blah, blah, blah.
2: Really?
3: Yeah, Hebrews
2: here.
3: 10, 27, 28.
2: You want me to read some Bible scripture?
3: No, please don't. I mean, he expresses the view of many Christians that, you know, that the whole thing is satanic and a lie and baloney because Christians think that you're either heaven-bound or hell-bound, and, you know, that's just the way it is.
2: Right. Some Christians believe that.
3: Many.
2: Yeah. I wouldn't say all.
3: And some believe it so fervently that they think it's a satanic lie.
2: Oh, sure. Oh, sure. I mean, I've had my lectures picketed with people with bullhorns and signs.
3: There you go.
2: Exactly that.
3: Those are the folks.
2: Oh, yeah.
3: Yes.
2: I know them well. Okay. And all I can say is, you know, maybe they should become better informed.
3: In your opinion, is hypnosis with regard to regression not any, does it not improve the accuracy of the rendition or improve any aspect of it? I mean, you've moved away from hypnosis and you did it very quickly years ago. Why?
2: Because I didn't like the responsibility of making decisions for people. In other words, if you're going to go to the guillotine today, I'd much rather you make that decision than me make it for you. So you're always coming from informed consent, so you're deciding what you're going to get into rather than me deciding.
3: Huh. That's very interesting.
2: Yeah.
3: Whoever
2: wrote from Florida really should go back to his Bible and read a little more thoroughly. Because there are definite indications that Jesus believed in reincarnation. As a matter of fact, he could not have been the Messiah if there was no such thing as reincarnation. And that's something most Christians are totally unaware of.
3: Most Christians don't believe or have not been told that they will arise as did Christ. Right?
2: That's true. But, you know, that's the whole idea of the resurrection of the dead, for one thing. And I was told a long time ago that Jesus said what he meant, okay, and meant what he said.
3: Yep.
2: And he told Nicodemus that he had to be born again. Well, Nicodemus was an old man. And Jesus said, you know, basically, he just answered it. You got to be born again, and dismissed the subject. Because I'm sure he felt that if you haven't gotten it by this time, fella, you're not going to get it until you come back.
3: I have a relative, a very close relative, who has been into this for years, and she inevitably has told me that she has been, oh, brother, you know, all kinds of famous people. Queens and princesses and, just hard to buy stuff. I mean, early on you told me that your past life, the first one you had, very boring. Mm-hmm. Well, an awful lot of people have really grandiose past lives, and that really puts a kink in what...
2: Well, they don't come to me for regression. Because I don't bump onto that.
3: You don't?
2: I bumped onto a couple of artists that were artists in past lives. One of them an aspiring artist, another was an artist that couldn't sell any paintings.
3: But that's the closest you've come?
2: That's as close to a celebrity or somebody historically prominent as you could get.
3: You haven't
2: and
3: bumped
2: into... And both of them felt their lives as artists, which right now their paintings would be worth an awful lot of money, but at the time they did it, they thought they'd wasted their entire life.
3: So you haven't bumped into Caesar or Cleopatra yet?
2: No. Well, Cleopatra, yes.
3: Oh, yes?
2: Many years ago, back in Denver, and I asked her what her name was. She said Cleopatra, and I'm thinking, oh, sure you were, right? And so we go on into it, and it turns out that she was a water carrier. That's what she did, was carry water.
3: And she...
2: So apparently the Egyptians named their children after celebrities just as we do.
3: She wasn't the Cleopatra.
2: No, she wasn't the Cleopatra.
3: Water-carrying Cleopatra.
2: She was just a water carrier.
3: Well, you know, that's got the kind of the ring of truth to it. I mean, so then what do you say about all these people who make these claims about being these...
2: Nothing.
3: I mean, there's just too damn many of them.
2: Well, I don't say anything about them. You know, that's... People can think whatever they want to think. I don't attack people on something like that. It's just, if that's what you need to believe, fine, you know. But what are you doing this week? You know, that's pretty much where I'm coming from. By the way, I got you. Do you mind if we go back to that caller from Florida?
3: No, I don't.
2: Just a little bit. He referred to Hebrews, I believe. And I've got it, Hebrews 9:27, okay? And I think this is the one he's talking about.
3: Well, he said 10:27-28.
2: Okay, it says, and so it is appointed unto man once to be born, once to die.
3: Yep, there you are.
2: But after that, the judgment, right?
3: Yes.
2: And the New Testament is very clear that a man is born once, die once, and then be judged.
3: Right.
2: However, there's a little problem in that translation of this scripture from the ancient Greek. Okay, and the word once is hapax, H-A-P-A-X, in original Greek. Okay? And this can be translated as to read... also mean more than once or once again. So it depends on what your belief system was when you were translating the word.
3: Huh.
2: So it could mean more than once to be born, more than once to die, and then the judgment. I rest the case. Because I know that scripture has been thrown back at me many times.
3: You were familiar with that?
2: Oh, yeah. Sure. Because that's what they cite to repudiate reincarnation. You know, and then you have the story of the blind man, right, who was blind from birth. And Jesus healed him, you know, made a little spit and mud and put it in his eyes, and he was healed. And one of the apostles, I don't know which one, asked whether this man had sinned or his parents. And Jesus said, neither. It's for the glory of God that he was born this way. But the question itself is important because he was blind from birth. And being blind was considered quite a curse. It was like leprosy. And so why would the apostle ask him where he sinned or who sinned when we're talking about a newborn baby? It doesn't make sense unless there's a pre-existing life. That make sense?
3: Yes.
2: That's it. Close the book.
3: I'm still not altogether sure, though, about... You seem not to believe there is, in essence, a graduation that... I mean, most reincarnationists that I've heard say that we are striving for perfection.
2: Right.
3: And that when that perfection is achieved, and when the lessons are finished, and all the lessons have been learned, then something else happens.
2: Okay.
3: No?
2: Well, see, if somebody has reached that point of all-knowing of perfection, they're not coming to me for a regression.
3: Yeah, probably not.
2: You know?
3: Good point.
2: I haven't bumped onto anybody I've bumped onto people in the past that have had profound spiritual experiences that were extremely holy people in their time and place, and now they're in the blood, the mud, the beer with the rest of us. You know, they're working with their computer just like we're working with ours.
3: Huh.
2: So, you know, the idea that...
3: in other words, you could have been a monk in a monastery in a previous life, and now you're knocking out video games for kids.
2: Sure. As far as the pendulum swings one way, it swings the other.
3: Really?
2: So you could go St. Francis of Assisi in one lifetime and Attila the Hun in another and be completely happy in either role. Attila thought he was doing the right thing.
3: Oh, I'm sure he did.
2: Yeah, the villains always think they're doing the right thing.
3: Yeah, and they usually do it in the name of their god, too.
2: Yeah, that happens, too. Yeah. So rich one time, poor another time. Male one time, female another time. What's interesting...
3: God-fearing person one time, atheist the next time?
2: Well, I bumped into atheists in past lives. Yeah, I bumped into atheists. All religions.
3: Really? Now, that's interesting. Have you ever taken a relatively religious a person and then found them to be an atheist?
2: Yes.
3: Really?
2: Yeah, or not caring one way or the other. Not caring at all, one way or the other. That's very common.
3: Huh.
2: But see, this is a satanic work. I don't know what is evil about living. I don't know how that's evil.
3: Well, I don't either. Your views are fairly dissimilar at some very important juncture points from other people who do the kind of work you do, aren't they?
2: I have no doubts. But see, I haven't checked their work. I've made it a point not to read what everybody else is saying or doing in the field. I wanted to go in without any preconceived notions.
3: Uh-huh.
2: Because I found that if you have
3: a
2: theory,
3: you'll
2: find evidence to support that theory. So I didn't want any of that. So it was cold turkey. If what I come up with is the same thing that Dick Sutton comes up with, and Helen Wambaugh came up with, or Edith Theory came up with, if we all come up with the same thing, then I will assume that we're either all right or all wrong.
3: All right. I'd like to take some phone calls if you're up for it in the next hour. Okay, good.
2: Love
3: then
2: you.
3: Stick around. We'll do exactly that. My guest is Brian Jameson. And it's interesting. I used to listen to other talk show hosts constantly, you know, religiously, in fact. And I haven't done that in years. I don't listen now to other talk show hosts for that exact reason. I don't want that influence. I don't want to be influenced at all by what I think and therefore what I say on the radio and what I explore on the radio. So I stopped doing that some years ago. I'm Art Bell from the High Desert.

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1: You know, there are countries where they virtually turn back time. Like, it's you go to a place and it's like time is turned back. There's even parts of our country, I live in one of them, where it's like the hands of time are turned back. And then there are women who seem like they come from the year of the cat. This is one of those songs, you just listen to the words, and I love them. And then there's the sax. Good morning, everybody. We're discussing one life after another with Brian Jameson, who's got a very nice book called The Search for Past Lives. If you'd like to go take a look at Amazon.com, where they give incredibly good deals. We've got a link on our website right now, ArtBell.com. Just one of the many good reasons to go to ArtBell.com this night. And that, of course, the sound following lightning. My guest is Brian Jameson, and we've been talking about a lot of aspects of reincarnation. Brian, if you're ready, I'd kind of like to turn you over to the audience and see what happens.
2: Fine.
1: Okay, here it comes. First time caller line, you're on the air with Brian Jameson. I'm Art Bell. Hi.
2: Hi, Brian. This is Ken. I'm calling from New Jersey.
1: Yeah.
2: I was just wondering if you've ever had any encounters with the philosophy of Hinduism, and that reincarnating over and over again is called samsara, which is kind of like a, you know, like a miserable process, and since we keep being born and dying again. So in Hinduism, the process is to get free from that and return to the spiritual world, which is our true home.
1: Right.
3: Your question is?
2: Have you regressed anybody who had a life as a Hindu?
3: Yes, I have.
1: Oh?
3: And they're a little amazed.
1: They're amazed
3: that they're back here. You know, I find the Hindu concept, at least my understanding of it, I haven't seen a lot to back that up, not in my work anyway. But yes, I've regressed people that were Hindus in past lives.
1: Well,
3: I've regressed a few people that were Hindus in this lifetime.
1: Well, the Hindus wouldn't be the only ones with a shocked expression on their face, right?
3: If
1: there are a lot of Christians.
3: For sure. Yeah. There was one poor woman. I mean, she was about 400 years ago. She was a novitiate. She was in a convent.
1: Yes.
3: And a very humble, very devout young woman. And some of those places were real hell holes. Really, they were into malnutrition and everything else. And she snuck a little fragment of bread in her garb and took it back to her room and ate it. And was just overwhelmed with guilt, right? And within a very short period of time, she ended up with what amounted to pneumonia, and ended up dying alone. There was no priest there to give her last rites, and she was completely convinced that she was going to go to hell because she had sinned. She had stolen this piece of bread, and of course, she didn't end up going to hell. She ended up in Southern California, but well, maybe she did. But anyway. You know, this guilt had been bothering her all of her life, and it's just totally misplaced. So I bump onto that a lot, where people are feeling guilty about things they have absolutely no business feeling guilty about. And yet they if you feel guilty about something, then you'll find ways to punish yourself for that, and it's usually needless. So, you know, I'm a big one for letting go of the guilt.
1: So in a way, we're forced to judge ourselves.
3: Of course. That's the only judge there is, as far as I'm concerned.
1: Well, that's controversial.
3: We just stepped over line, didn't we?
1: Yeah, of course we did. Well, that's all right. Wild card line, you're on the air with Brian Jameson. Hello.
4: Well, how you doing?
3: Fine.
4: Wow, your guest is holding up really good. You're playing devil's advocate really good tonight, Art.
1: Thank you.
4: Because I know you always talk about, you always wonder about You're thinking, geez, is reincarnation, you know, you swing towards that a little bit yourself. But anyway, I was sort of wondering, this is something that happened to me a little while back. My friend, he had a cat, and I've known him for years, and the cat used to stare at the fish tank for years. It'd just sit up in a certain spot and stare at the fish tank and watch the fish all the time.
1: Right.
4: It got old after a while. It passed away, right? And they got rid of the fish. And then my friend, he got a new cat, and it would sit in the same spot, stare at an area where the fish tank was for hours on end. And I told him, I said, look at that. What? There's nothing there. It's staring just like the other cat. And I was wondering, does this pass on to our pet? Do animals reincarnate? Because that was really eerie, because the cat did it all the time.
1: Oh, that's a great story.
5: Apparently they do. So they don't. I haven't found any evidence of animals reincarnating as human, but I'll bump onto people who have had the same cat or the same entity as a cat for thousands of years, or dogs or whatever. Yeah.
4: Yeah, and they seem to do the same exact things, have the same little traits, and they never even knew each other. It's just like we got a stray cat, another one stray cat, but it stared at the same spot where the fish tank was, and it was no longer there. And there's no reason for the cat to sit there all the time staring at one spot.
5: No, animals, from what I've seen, animals do reincarnate, but they don't come back as human.
4: Okay,
1: great. That's remarkable. All right, thank you very much. The story about staring at the same spot, that's incredible. My wife and I are cat people. We have four cats, and we are of the view that that's a whole nother show. But I just think that that's true, that these animals do come back, and they do find you the way soulmates find each other. Somehow, they find you.
5: Yeah, no question about that.
1: East of the Rockies, you're on the air with Brian Jameson. Hello.
6: Hello?
1: Hello.
6: Hello, Ward. How are you doing?
1: Okay,
5: yes, Brian.
6: Brian?
5: Yes.
6: You made mention of walk-ins, you know?
5: Of what?
6: Of walk-ins.
5: Yes.
6: And I am such a person, and I've been troubled by that for years. And I've often wanted to go to someone to regress, but I don't believe in them. Most of them are fakes, the way I see it. What's your feelings on that? Me saying I'm a walk-in, I would want to go to someone to verify that I am who I am.
5: Well, I'm one.
6: Oh, are you really?
5: Yeah.
6: Oh, that's good. I'm Elijah.
5: You poor man.
6: Yeah, I know. That's the
5: last. Jesus has got to be right behind you here.
6: Pardon?
5: No, I say, you know, we're waiting for Jesus to return, but first Elijah must come, you see.
6: Yeah.
5: So if you're Elijah, I think we better all start looking up.
6: Well, yeah, but, you know. But
5: That's more common. That experience is much more common than you might think.
1: Well, you know, there you are. There's a case of, you know, I'm Elijah. I was Elijah. I'm a walk-in, and... There's some kind of line, and I'm not saying that caller was mentally ill, but
5: right.
1: There are a lot of Caesars, and there are a lot of, you know.
5: So
1: how do you know where that line is, Brian? How do you know?
5: Well, I'm as skeptical as anybody. And, you know, if somebody came in here and said he was Jesus Christ, I mean, our flu guy, I'd be asking him a lot of questions. I'm very cynical when it comes to people claiming these celebrity lives. So, because, you know, I'm in a gray area anyway. I'm right out on the edge.
1: Oh, yes.
5: And I don't need to be taken in by somebody's foolishness. Excuse me, I had to clear my throat.
1: That's all right. I don't know how you decide, you know, when you're listening to pure BS and when you're listening to the real thing.
5: Well, I look at the after effects. And the emotions that come up here are just, if these people are faking it, they're in the wrong business. They should all be making movies. Because they, you know, just an emotion will come up out of nowhere that they've never experienced before, whether it's love or whatever. And one thing, and this is a pretty common problem in this country, where children are almost treated like a piece of furniture. And there's very little bonding because the mother has to go back to work. And so you've got kids coming up now that are in their 20s and 30s and 40s. And there was no bonding. There was no bonding. And so they're just a candidate for a codependent relationship because they're looking for somebody to love them, to accept them, to treat them in a bonding way. And so they can have that sense of belonging.
3: And what we've done, what I found out is possible to do, is to go back into a past life where they were bonded, where they were loved, and it's usually some third world country that we end up going to, where the child is with the mother for the first 3 years of its life, and she's stroking it and talking to it all the time and loving it, and wants the child, and get into that bonding feeling, and then transpose that from the past into the present. So it's like doing a component swap on your computer.
1: Hmm.
3: So just skip over whatever you was lacking in this lifetime and bring those feelings of love and tenderness into the present.
1: Your view of reincarnation is so interesting. I mean, you're saying, in essence, you could have been Hitler in one lifetime and the Pope in the next.
3: Sure.
1: As unlikely as that combination would
3: be.
1: That's the extreme, but that's sort of what you're saying.
3: That's right.
1: And that would seem such a nonsensical, at least from our perspective, a nonsensical, endless loop of contrary existences.
3: Well, that's what I've been looking for 33 years, is some consistent patterns, and there are a few, but there's just as much mystery there as there was 32 years ago. I mean, and for every answer I get, there are 10 more questions.
1: Huh.
3: So it's a
1: well,
3: number.
1: I appreciate your honesty. West of the Rockies, you're on the air with Brian Jameson. Hello? Hello there? Oh, that darn sticky button. West of the Rockies, now you're on the air. Hello?
7: Hi, gentlemen. How are you?
1: Okay. Where are you, sir?
7: I'm in Alturas, California.
1: Okay.
7: I have a couple of questions. One, if we do reincarnate, why do we not, or I haven't heard this anyway tonight, why do we not bring the wisdom and experience from past lives into the life that we're living now? I mean, basic human nature is that you try and improve yourself, you learn from your mistakes, not to make them again, and yet if we are reincarnated and have problems in the past, why do we have problems now?
1: Yeah.
3: Well, I see the whole human experience. I don't mean to make light of it, but I see the whole human experience as B-grade melodrama, quite frankly. And we play these various roles, and one time you're the villain, next time you're the hero, next time you're a member, and you're always a member of the audience. So you get into these little charades that we go through, and we have to take them seriously. You know, otherwise, why would we keep doing it? And I find that emotion seems to be one of the big things here, is we get into emotion here, whereas we don't do it quite the same way elsewhere. And so when you talk about past life wisdom, how many wise people do you know of in body right now? I mean, the human race has not necessarily been known for its wisdom. So if you were never wise, you didn't have much to bring with you.
1: Your views are really interesting.
3: It would be nice if we could learn from our mistakes. Some people seem to be unable to do that.
1: Well, even most.
3: Yeah, and so they get a chance to repeat their mistakes over and over and over again.
1: Would it be your view, then, that past life regression is the only way to progress and learn from those mistakes? Otherwise, you repeat them endlessly again and again.
3: I don't know of any other way. Now, maybe somebody knows another way to do it. I don't know of another way to become aware of what you've done before that's setting up conditions now. I just don't know of any other way to do that. If somebody can come up with a better way to do it, I'd be glad to try. So it's and people are shocked. I mean, they get into these past lives where they are playing roles of people that they would detest being now, people they would avoid being now. And they find that there they were, exactly like that person they detest now. And so they learn a little bit. They learn, you know, to be a little kinder and gentler with themselves instead of condemning everything. So there is something gained, I suppose, through that process. But does that make the person wise? I don't know.
1: Yeah, I don't know either.
3: I don't find that we're learning an awful lot. When you get right down to it, you know, theoretically, in the beginning we were, you know, one step removed from primates. And, you know, we used our stone clubs on each other and did a lot of raping and pillaging and were absolutely thoughtless about our actions, the effect of our actions on other people. And then slowly through the centuries, we are supposed to evolve into Buddha consciousness or Christ consciousness, and then we don't have to come back here anymore. That's the belief. But I found people back in the caves that are a hell of a lot more spiritually advanced than people out of a monastery today. In those days, you needed each other, and you respected life more.
1: All right. First-time caller line, you're on the air with Brian Jameson. Good morning.
8: Hi.
1: Hi.
8: Hi, Bell. And I guess Mr. Jameson. I wish to compliment you on your soulmate opinion that you had, Art, with your wife. I think that's very accurate.
1: In my case, sir, it's not an opinion. It's an absolute belief.
8: Well, I agree with you. I'm just agreeing with you. And if I could talk to Mr. Jameson for a moment. I'm wondering if he has thought about one thing. Instead of a reincarnation as one life after another, in other words, a linear type thing,
3: right.
8: What about if it's all at once?
3: That Seth was the one that came up with that, Jane Roberts.
8: Uh-huh.
3: Was the first one to advance that idea. And yet when Seth was speaking from an earthly point of view,
8: right.
3: He referred to his own past lives.
8: Yes, he did.
3: But like when he got into our consciousness and this reality, he referred to past lives.
8: Correct.
3: So I don't accept the idea that that they're all happening at once.
8: Okay. Well,
3: yeah.
8: just an idea. Just asked you.
3: No, it's a valid concern and a worthwhile point to look at, but I don't find it.
1: All right. What about the possibility that souls, in essence, split or can occupy two physical bodies at the same time? Some people think that.
3: That happens.
1: It does?
3: Yes. Yeah, there was one fellow that I regressed in Denver many years ago that held a... Excuse me just a second.
1: Yeah, no, it's a long show, I know.
3: Oh, no, that's fine. But he held a very, very high security clearance for a job with the United States government.
1: Uh-huh.
3: And so we regressed him, and that was one of the things we were looking at. Is there anybody else that is tied in here? And we found out that he had a counterpart, or like a soul brother, if you will, that was that held an equally high security clearance in his job in East Germany. So we've got a U.S. top security clearance and a East German with a high security clearance, and they're both coming off the same oversell or oversoul.
1: Wow.
3: Yeah. So, and I've also bumped onto people that have counterpart selves living lives not in this galaxy. So it's there are some people that just they are one of many manifestations of one soul.
1: That's remarkable, and it answers so many questions if it's true. All right, hold tight. We'll be right back. Brian Jameson is my guest. His book is The Search for Past Lives. There are many.
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0: Once again, Brian Jameson, his book, The Search for Past Lives. If you want to know more about it, go to my website, artbell.com, tonight's guest, and you'll find all the material right there and point you toward Amazon.com, where you can do a lot of reading about all of this. Brian, I want to understand this walk-in thing just maybe a little bit better. I think I heard you, but did you say that this means that you just virtually instantly reincarnate? You die and then you pick a new...
1: Well, this one woman that I referred to did, but in my case it was, and it's pretty common, there was a severe trauma, and the soul that was in here before, okay, had done whatever it was going to do and was going to leave. And there was an agreement made at soul level between the soul that I am now and the soul that used to be in this body, where it was a good body, why waste it? And so we just switched it. It was like changing drivers on a trip. So I inherited all the garbage incurred in this lifetime by this particular entity.
0: Huh.
1: So all that, it was like buying somebody's used computer, you know? So the question was then to go in and debug it, clean it up, and so you could use it again. So that's basically what happens.
0: Actually, best in that case, just to format the drive, Brian.
1: Probably so.
0: Listen, I would think that one of the main things that would be freshest in any prior life would, and certainly a death. You know, there were, what is it, the birth and death and marriage and children, and there are certain real high points, spikes in a person's life, and the last big spike would have been their death, and so that would be probably right up front when you begin to explore a person's past life. I mean, you're starting with when it ended, aren't you?
1: No. What I found is that, no, I just jump over that. We go before the death, and quite frankly, the death is usually not the big deal. About 80% of the people I've worked with, their death was caused by just being worn out. They were ready to go. They were tired. They'd done whatever they came in to do, and they were out of here. There was no longer a reason for them to stay in the body. And so death is not necessarily a big traumatic event. There are those cases where it is. I mean, getting beheaded is not, that's going to leave an impression on you. But we don't pick it up at that point. You go back before the trauma and then come into it from the other side. Before all the defenses were there and all that, and deal with it at that level.
0: But that trauma could still be the source of a lot of trouble in the present life, yes?
1: Yeah, sure.
0: Yeah. All right, here we go again. First time caller line, you're on the air with Brian Jameson. Good morning.
2: Good morning. It's a wonderful show you have tonight.
0: Thank you.
2: I have been a believer of reincarnation since I was,

0: ask me the following question. Could you please ask Brian why so many people commit suicide or want to if they, in effect, choose this life?
1: Well, that's one more experience. And what I find with reincarnation is we learn what not to do by doing it. It's a process of elimination. So when you find out that, in a past life you committed suicide and here you are, that would kind of discourage somebody from committing suicide. But here again, it's an experience. It's like any other experience. And I've never bumped onto anyone who committed suicide that was happy about their choice after they made it.
0: That's interesting.
1: Because invariably the circumstances were not what they thought they were. Like one lady committed suicide because it was over in the Middle East many, many hundreds of years ago, and she was a beautiful woman, and there were certain enemies attacking their camp, and rather than be ravished by the enemies, she decided to kill herself, which she did. And then once she's out of the body, then it turns out her people won, and she was in no danger at all. And so in this lifetime, she incarnated as less than attractive. That's putting it very mildly, because she felt that the reason she had to commit suicide then was because of her beauty. So this time, she, resembled a mud fence in many respects, and this was a protective device against having to do that again. So,
0: that's amazing.
1: See, to me, at soul level, it's all suicide. I mean, a coronary, whatever it is you're creating, cancer, whatever it is at soul level, it's going to take to write you out of the script. When the time comes, that's what you're going to create. So it's not consciously committing suicide, but at another level, mm-hmm. the soul has decided to terminate this existence.
0: All right, Wildcard Line, you're on the air with Brian Jameson. Good morning.
2: Good morning.
1: Good morning,
2: Art. Good morning, Brian. Fascinating show.
0: Thank you. Where are you?
2: I'm in Detroit. My name's Richard.
0: Okay.
1: Hi, Richard.
2: Past 3 years, I have been going through past life therapy.
1: For how long?
2: And
1: 3 years?
2: The past 3 years, and your guest on your show, he does it without hypnosis.
0: That's right.
2: Psychiatrists do it with hypnosis. I'm going through a person who I respect very much, and she's a medium, very psychic, and we do this through the spirit guides. You've had people on your show, guests on your show, just recently. We've got at least 2 spirit guides. And the spirit guides know all our everything about us.
1: Okay.
2: And I know of at least approximately 18 and 19 of my past lives. And I could just say that everything I know of past lives, and I've been through this extensively the last 3 years, that I can verify what your guest is saying.
0: You know what I'm curious about, caller? Why do you want to know about your past lives?
2: Okay, this has nothing to do with having a thrill about knowing about a past life. It's a healing. Just like your guest, it's about a healing.
1: Sure.
2: And every lifetime, there's an issue there. And for me, in this lifetime, it comes up as emotional problems. It could be depression, anxieties that you're experiencing. And these things, the way I would put it, it's like these unresolved conflicts that went unresolved in past lives, this energy. And you're experiencing these things in this life.
0: Okay, so has all this helped you?
2: Oh, yes, very much so.
1: As well.
2: It's like peeling an onion. Every time I go, there's just something, and I can't tell you. As a matter of fact, I just went this morning to a session, and another life, another issue come up, and it's just incredible the healing power it has done for me.
1: No,
2: and that's why I go at the healing, is not to go to find out.
0: Caller and Brian, I should be telling the audience that we've ignored, I'm so fascinated, I guess, with the mechanics of reincarnation, that we've largely ignored the healing aspects of it, and that's the true primary reason you go back and you do this and look at past lives is for healing in this life, yes?
1: Yeah, that's what I would say would be the reason. I'm amazed that you're still working on 3 years, though.
0: How long do you work with a patient before you feel like...
1: Not a patient, a client.
0: Okay, a client.
1: And I very seldom see anybody twice for the reason they came in.
0: Really?
1: They may come back for another reason a year or so from now, but not for the reason they came in. So You know, that automatically brands me as a question.

0: You know, if you could deal with an issue one time and then it's gone.
1: Well, either that or it brands the person holding on to that fellow for 3 years. I don't know.
0: Well, I don't know any problem that would take 3 years to get to the bottom of. I really don't.
1: All right. East of the Rockies, you're on the air with Brian Jameson. Good morning.
2: Good morning, Art. Good morning, Brian. This is Lee from Schenectady, New York. Brian, I was curious to know if in the 10,000 people or so that you said that you regressed...
1: 25,000.
2: Oh, 25,000.
0: No, 10,000 people, 25,000 past lives.
2: I was paying attention,
0: past life regression.
2: Art.
1: You obviously were, yes.
2: I was curious to know if you ever ran into yourself in a former life,
1: uh-huh.
2: but it was somebody else that you were regressing. You had one in the same.
0: I bumped onto people who knew me in a past life.
2: But never had the same past life? The same person? You were the same exact person? Just curious.
0: Well, no, I mean a different person in all my lives. A different person, different priority.
1: Yeah, what he's saying is he never directly ran into himself, regressing somebody else, but he ran into people that knew him.
0: Yeah.
2: So are you saying, in essence, then, that we all will never run into ourselves?
0: No, I won't say that because
1: you might.
0: As far as I'm concerned, the book is still open and a lot of research has to be done. I mean, theoretically,
1: it could
0: if
1: happen.
0: We go back far enough, we should have some kind of a common ancestry when we go back far enough.
1: So theoretically, you could run into yourself. It's just, what are the odds?
0: Well, I don't know how you would calculate them.
1: Well,
0: that never came up. This question has never come up before.
1: It's an interesting one, though.
0: It sure is.
1: And it could happen.
0: Yes, it could.
1: If you understood enough about all of your previous lives, or not all of, I don't know. Can you get to all of them? Do you ever get to all of them? Or
0: I don't know why anybody would want to. I really don't. See, I look at our past lives like a Visa MasterCard system, you know?
1: Yes.
0: Some of those things you paid off, they're not affecting your monthly balance, you know? You squared that away, that's done, and you're on to charging new material. So I look at the current balance, and that's what I'm attempting to help people resolve, is what's going on with their current life. And we could clean the slate as far as this lifetime is concerned, and then they reincarnate.
1: Well, only from a pure research point of view. In other words, let's ask this. How far back can you go? What is the farthest back you've ever taken anybody?
0: To what was described as before time. To what was described as before time.
1: Before time.
0: Before time.
1: Before time.
0: Yeah, before time. See, I mean, the time being the fourth dimension, okay?
1: Yes.
0: Before time. So they're going back to the very essence of their being before they ever started incarnating. So we've gone back that far.
1: Is that before the Big Bang, before creation? Is that...
0: I don't know. I can't answer that question. I don't know.
1: Before there was light?
0: Well, I'm not sure there was such a thing as before life.
1: No, light. Light, oh. I said before light. As in, let there be light.
0: No,
1: in other words, the moment of either the Big Bang or creation or whatever it is that happened
0: right.
1: that began time. And in other words, previous to two objects to measure distance or velocity against each other, before
0: right.
1: there was things, there was not time.
0: Right.
1: Could not have been time.
0: Right.
1: So that's when time began. And you're saying you've taken people back...
0: Before that. When they were nothing but light. In other words, they were light. That's what they described themselves as being. And in that state, they described themselves as knowing everything, being totally aware of everything, and yet knowing nothing, which is really kind of interesting. They knew everything and knew nothing. They were pure energy, intelligent energy.
1: Gotcha. Fascinating. Oh.
0: Now, there's a belief that the more times you incarnate, the more enlightened you can become. You know, you go somewhere and somebody looks at you and says, oh, my God, you're an old soul. You know, you've been here forever.
1: Yes.
0: And we feel really good about that. You know, oh, my God, I'm an old soul. To me, that means you're just a little slow learner. You know? And I bumped onto people that are highly evolved. I would consider them highly evolved spiritually. And they've only been in body two or three times. And other people who have incarnated 1,000 or more times, and they're still Neanderthals. So it doesn't seem, the time in the flesh doesn't seem to mean that you're actually going to get better in every way.
1: Gotcha.
0: You know?
1: West of the Rockies, you're on the air with Brian Jameson. Good morning.
3: This conversation couldn't have been a better segue. So basically what you're saying is they knew everything and had no idea what it meant.
0: Yeah, actually.
3: 2 weeks ago with Barbara Simpson, Sylvia Brown was on, and she made a comment that the furthest back she's been able to regress anyone was a maximum of 50 lives, including herself.
0: Okay.
3: There's a passage in the Bible that says that a man's life shall be the length of 120 years.
0: Right.
3: Figuring this side and that side for the judge, reincarnation or whatever.
0: Right.
3: So 50 times 120 is the 6,000 that most fundamentalists believe that the world, since God breathed the soul of life into man.
1: Yeah, but you're missing one thing. If you listen carefully, Brian said earlier, he's documented thousands of linear years between incarnations at sometimes.
3: Okay, well, what I was getting at is if that adds up, that mean we're coming up towards the judgment time? Have you found anything along the line that might lead you to that? It's time to get out of the pool, they're closing shop?
0: No, not really. Not really. I mean, if we're not here, we're going to be somewhere, you know? If somebody wants to nuke the United States and we're all going to transcend, we'll just be back somewhere else.
1: There are a lot of people with that goal lately, by the way.
0: Yeah, I know. But, no, I you're not going to, as far as being a spiritual being, you're not going to cease being. And Sylvia's is fine. You know, there are a few things that I don't agree with Sylvia, and that may be one of them. But she's saying what her experience is, and I say fine. If she can only think of 50 lifetimes that she's explored, then fine. That's it for her. But I wouldn't say that was very many.
1: Yeah, your take on a lot of this as a past life regressionist, your take on is very different and very intriguing. And in some ways very concerning, but very different from many others that I have interviewed, certainly very different, but concerning because there doesn't seem to be any ultimate answer in what you believe to be true. It seems to be an endless cycle of
0: lives.
1: Yeah.
0: Yeah.
1: Of lives.
0: What's wrong with that?
1: Well, I'm not sure there's anything wrong.
0: If you're enjoying it, if you're doing what you're meant to be doing, you're going to enjoy being here. You wouldn't want to be anywhere else. So I think that's good.
1: But everybody looks for a beginning and an end.
0: That's right.
1: And you're sort of telling us there is not really an end.
0: Well, that's based on my experience. I don't know that there's an end. See, based on my experience. And to me, it doesn't matter one way or the other. What's important is what you do with this lifetime, because that's going to determine what you're going to do with your other lifetimes. So my thought is, get with a program, do something productive, enjoy yourself, be creative, surrender to God's will in your life, and be happy.
1: This is all good advice anyway.
0: Sure.
1: Your book, The Search for Past Lives, how long has this been out, Brian?
0: That's been out about 3 weeks now.
1: Oh, all of 3 weeks.
0: Yeah, 3 or 4 weeks.
1: Is it, I've been saying it's available on Amazon.com. Is it yet?
0: Yeah, they're selling it. And it's available through my website.
1: And we've got a link to that, of course. How
0: right.
1: much is your book?
0: $15.95.
1: Yeah, it's a pretty good-sized book, too.
0: Yeah, it's a real book.
1: How long did it take you to write this?
0: 33 years.
1: 33 years, 341 pages, big
0: yeah.
1: book.
0: Yeah.
1: Written so the average person can understand it?
0: I think so.
1: Very important.
0: Yeah.
1: A lot of people are sort of going to dive into this and are going to be intrigued enough by this program to go and get your book, and so they'll be able to digest what you wrote.
0: I think so. Yeah. I wrote it to a 12-year-old.
1: Because
0: my assumption is if a 12-year-old understands it, anybody can.
1: Well,
0: I don't use any big words.
1: All right. What a pleasure it has been to have you on the air. Your views are interesting and extremely different, and we're going to have you back. Thank you, Brian.
0: I appreciate the opportunity.
1: Good night, my friend.
0: Thank you.
1: That's Brian Jameson. And those were some very different views. Tomorrow night, we're going to hop into something very different as well. A fire chief who went down with the World Trade Center buildings actually went down with the buildings. You've never heard anything like it. Coming up tomorrow night from the high desert, I'm Art Bell. Good night. The original original Grand Funk Railroad. The band, you might recall, recorded a total of 17 albums, total sales, more than 25 million records. Mark Farner is the unmistakable voice, guitarist, and songwriter that powered the original Grand Funk Railroad to 12 platinum and 15 gold albums. After only three guitar lessons, Mark put various bands together in the mid-60s. Mark and his bands played the usual dates that a teenage band would play, you know, high school dances, VFW halls, wedding receptions, stuff like that. Upon leaving high school, Mark turned pro, worked with Terry Knight in the Pack, the Boss Man with Dick Wagner, then just the Pack, this time with no Terry Knight, but with drummer Don Brewer. In 1969, Mark started the original Grand Funk Railroad. With teenage friends, Mel Shaker, I hope I have that right, and Don Brewer, one of the first American power trios, was hence born. Mark and Grand Funk hit big just several months after forming. They were the only unsigned act on the show. When they opened the first day of the Atlanta International Pop Festival in July of 1969, Mark and Grand Funk Railroad played before 180,000 people in 110-degree heat, and there was so much acclaim that they were invited back to close the show the very next day. Following their hugely successful Atlanta appearance, the band was signed by Capitol Records, and their first gold album, On Time, was recorded and released within 4 months. The saga of Grand Funk Railroad is very well documented. The albums included such titles as Grand Funk Railroad Survival, Live Album, Closer to Home, E Pluribus Funk, Phoenix, Good Singing, Good Playing, Caught in the Act, All the Girls in the World Beware, among others. The hit singles, of course, you'll recognize I'm Your Captain, Closer to Home, Foot Stomping Music, We're an American Band, The Locomotion, Mean Mistreater, Bad Time, Some Kind of Wonderful, and others. In 71, Mark and the original Grand Funk Railroad set the attendance record at New York Shea Stadium for a concert surpassing the record by the Beatles in 1966. Did you know that? And a record that, by the way, still stands today about 30 years later. In early 77, Grand Funk called it quits after taking a year or so off. Mark Farner, though, signed a solo deal with Atlantic Records, issued two critically acclaimed albums, Mark Farner and No Frills. In 81, a reunited Grand Funk Railroad recorded two new albums, Grand Funk Lives for Full Moon Warner Brothers Records and What's Funk. Mark released four contemporary Christian albums from 1983 through 94, earning a Dove nomination, reaching the number two chart position with the John Bland composition, Isn't It Amazing? His continuous touring schedule kept him in contact with both his longtime Grand Funk fans and the new fans that first noticed Mark during his solo years. In 95, Mark toured with Ringo Starr's All-Star Band, then toured with the Northwest Airlines All-Stars in 96 before reuniting with Don Brewer and Mel Shaker for a series of benefit concerts that were recorded, released on the double live CD Bosnia for Capitol EMI. Mark toured with the reunited original Grand Funk Railroad in 96, 97, and 98, and was named to Polestar's Top 100 Tours of 1998. VH1, in fact, featured Mark and the original Grand Funk Railroad on a Behind the Music special that has been airing since early 1999. Since 99, Mark Farner has been touring with his own band, Energy. That's N-R-G, Energy. They featured, they're featured on a live DVD recorded at Ichiku Park Rock Festival and have released two CDs, Red, White, and Blue, and Live Energy, recorded in 2003. A new studio CD is currently being recorded, not slowing down a bit. Mark Farner continues to electrify audiences with a mix of his original Grand Funk hits and music from throughout his 35-year professional career. In just a moment, Mark Farner.

0: As I said, the voice, the guitarist, the songwriter from Grand Funk Railroad, Mark Farner. Mark, welcome to Coast AM.
1: Good to be here with you, Art.
0: God, it's great to have you. What part of the country are you in?
1: In Michigan, the northern tip of the Lower Peninsula.
0: All right.
1: Lake Michigan shoreline.
0: Well, man, you hit it early. 20 years old, that's awfully early to be.
1: It sure is.
0: Really making it big. How old are you now? You willing to say?
1: I'm 57.
0: 57?
1: Yeah.
0: Well, I just made 60, so.
1: Good
0: Listen,
1: man,
0: when you were playing that music, I was playing your music. You know, I was radio station to radio station, top 40 all over the country, so I was playing that stuff.
1: Thanks, brother. I appreciate it.
0: You betcha. There was no choice. Believe me, your records hit it so hard and so big that everybody played them. And that must have really felt, I guess, in the beginning. What did it feel like when all of a sudden your records were getting played nationwide?
1: Touring, we were doing two major tours a year, and then doing two studio albums a year. So we were kind of used up, and didn't really realize until well into years into it just how big the band had actually gotten. We were kind of kept from the media by the manager Terry Knight, who recently passed away. He was actually murdered in an apartment in Texas at his daughter's apartment. But
0: oh my God.
1: Yeah, Terry wanted to create a mystique, and that's what he was telling us anyways, but we found out that was giving him the opportunity to do interviews and claim himself to be the mentor and creator of all of the great things that were going on with Grand Funk. So.
0: I see. And they were great things. I mean, you guys were as hot as it gets. From the song American Band, I wonder if that was written... if it was like reality written into a record. I mean, 40 days on tour, Little Rock, Arkansas, bunch of wonderful women and all of that. Did that really happen?
1: Yes. Every word of it is true.
0: Every word of it's true, huh? No kidding.
1: Yeah.
0: I've got to ask you about that, actually. Playing rock and roll music in the years I did, being a DJ, we had our own groupies. We had a pretty good number of groupies, but nothing like you guys must have experienced. What was it like?
1: It was a beautiful thing. I mean, for all that male energy in a young man to have the focal of thousands of women at one time. I mean, the guys were there too, brother. But
0: it must have been rough.
1: Yeah,
0: must have been really rough. The world has changed an awful lot since those days. I see it, and you must too. I mean, what do you see that's so different around you now?
1: Well, from I've stayed in the music business for all these years, Art, and from my perspective, the freedom that you once had and a lot of my brother DJs out there to grab something while you were on vacation, a tune that you heard while you were in Miami or something, and you come back and spin it for the folks that you're locally broadcasting to. You're a DJ sitting there, you're a personality, a real person. It's like those days are gone.
0: They sure are.
1: And we don't have that kind of influence, that kind of personal touch in the radio. I think is kind of sterile myself.
0: It is.
1: You can go from state to state to state on the tour bus, and I can name you the next song in rotation because Clear Channel owns most of them. It's all this.
0: You're on Clear Channel, by the way.
1: Yeah.
0: I am. I work for Clear Channel.
1: But it's corporate control.
0: But I mean, you're right. Look, I don't dispute one word you say.
1: Yeah.
0: I own a little radio station here in Pahrump, Nevada. My wife and I do.
1: That's great.
0: And we have got well over 1,600 records in rotation.
1: Yeah.
0: The average station has like 40 or 50 records they play, and man, that's it.
1: I know.
0: We've got your stuff all over the place. how could we not? Of course, we're an oldies station, And you and I are both now oldies.
1: Yes, we are.
0: And how do you feel about that? I mean, 20, you were doing that, and now...
1: Dude, I'm proud to be sucking air, let alone singing music today.
0: I hear that. Yeah, I hear that. But the world, again, the world is really, really, really different. So I mean, the politics aren't the same. Radio's not the same. I'm sure as hell rock and roll isn't the same. I don't even know if it's rock and roll anymore.
1: I hear you, brother.
0: Is it?
1: No, well, no, because the roots are gone, you know. I think the roots have to be in there. But people are gravitating to, I mean, my 16-year-old son, Art, listens to country music because there is a message in the song, and it's not, you know, go out and kill somebody or take your life or be mad or, you know, do something stupid. You know, and I'm seeing a lot of young kids turning to the country because they just don't like that crap.
0: Moreover, I can't understand that crap. And moreover, it's not even to me, it's not even music. I mean, music had a certain criterion it had to live up to, like, I don't know, having a melody.
1: Uh-huh.
0: You know, for starters, some kind of melody anyway.
1: Yeah.
0: And then a message on top of that. The music in the 60s, 50s, 60s, 70s, maybe a few early 80s, that all had a message to it of one kind or another.
1: Exactly.
0: And I don't know how important. I mean today, there's records that, you know, they talk about killing, they talk about murder, they talk about killing police and incredible stuff like that. How important is the message in music then and now?
1: You know, it's critical. It will remain to be critical because these words that you and I say, brother, are very critical. If the truth is contained in what we say, it's critical that people get it. If lies are contained in what we say, it's going to be critical on them.
0: Yeah.
1: You know, we're teaching our kids, we're trying to teach our kids how to be real in a make-believe world. Really, it's all under the illusion of the value of money. But, money is valued more than life itself.
0: You know, during the Vietnam years, we had anti-Vietnam music, a lot of it.
1: Mm-hmm.
0: And eventually Vietnam got up and went away.
1: Yeah.
0: Thank God. And music had something to do with that. I mean,
1: absolutely.
0: It absolutely had to, that's how important music is. And that's why I'm saying today, you know, if our kids are listening to music urging them to kill cops or something, is that message every bit as strong and as real and as impressive as the one then? I would guess, huh?
1: You got it. You got it. And I have four sons, Art, and I look and I'm, you know, I try to listen to some of the music that they're listening to part of the time. Because my youngest son, Jesse, is the one that's listening to country, but then I got a 22-year-old and a 25-year-old and a 27-year-old, and they all listen to different kinds of music. So I try to listen to it because I know that there's a message in there, and I know that there's a young person who's pissed off, and he's trying to get his message across in the best way that he knows how, or they know how. And so I've listened to some, you know, some good music, I mean, some good lyrics, but it's just hard for me to listen to because it doesn't have the criteria that I'm looking for, which is, like you said, what about the melody? What about somebody actually singing it? Harmony.
0: And there were an awful lot of songs about love.
1: Yeah.
0: There were songs about, I don't know, a lot of things, just plain old rock and roll, partying and whatever, you know. But not the kind of stuff we have today, and I guess I'm wondering how much of an influence it has on the way our society is going to act as they grow up.
1: Well, I think we're going to see it. It's not going to be good already because of, you know, when I was young, I didn't have TV for a while. I mean, I listened to the Lone Ranger and the Creaking Door and stuff on the radio. Man, I remember, you know, sitting with my cousins and listening to the radio. And then TV comes along and projects all these images into our young people's minds. And today, TV is so, God, it's so corrupt. I mean, as far as, you know, they promote violence and they glorify guns and drug use. They glorify all this stuff and make video games for our kids to play where they can chop people's heads off and knock their, I mean, you know, blood's running down the hallways, and it's all this violence, violence, violence.
0: There actually was a new video game the other day that CNN ran a story on. That you know, the central theme of the video game is how many police you can kill.
1: Yeah.
0: In the game.
1: Unbelievable.
0: You see
1: that? And it's in this world that we're living in, where we're hearing that music. I think that those images that have been projected into their young minds are, it's validated. We're raising soldiers. I mean, these kids that are playing the video games, they see a commercial that the Air Force is running on, and it, this guy is sitting in this Mach 3 helicopter's up, you know, and every way he turns his head, the laser sight turns the gun, and it seems like a big video game, so they, you know, it's fun and games until their buddy falls dead next to them and his blood is soaking into the sand, then reality hits.
0: Yeah, that's right. There was a schism that happened between you and the rest of Grand Funk. Can you talk to that at all?
1: Yeah. Well,
0: what happened?
1: You know, we got back together in after I did the Ringo Starr tour. We got back together in 96, and they wanted me to stop touring. Don and Mel wanted me to stop touring solo for the time period that I was going to be out with them. And I said, well, I'll do that, but only for 2 years. And I actually put in an additional year because the first year was kind of light. We were being booked by Punch Andrews, Bob Seger's manager, and managed by them. And then we moved on after that and did the Behind the Music thing with the VH1. But at the end of that third year, then I was going to go back and do my solo, like I told them. And then they went, well, we want to keep going. I said, well, too bad, because the agreement was 2 years, and I've put in three, so I'm really going to go do this. I can't do this anymore. You know, I mean, the reunion was fun, but I got my solo career, and we had talked about this previously, and then all of a sudden they go, well, we remember you saying that, but we don't remember it being 2 years. Anyways, it was just a bunch of crap, and because the corporation, GFR, controls the trademark. Don Brewer came to me one day, and he's gone to law school, and I never graduated high school, which I'm not proud of that, but I just to let you know that I don't know much about law in itself. But Don told me that if I signed my ownership of the corporation or my trademark into the corporation, that it would have some kind of a protective umbrella or something. It sounded good to me, and I said, okay, cool, let's do it. And then the next thing you know, they're voting me out, telling me they're going to go on the road and they're going to get replacements for me, and there's not a thing I can do about it because I'm only one third of the corporation.
0: Well, maybe a third, but I mean, you were the voice.
1: Yeah.
0: You were writing the music.
1: Yeah.
0: That's a pretty big third.
1: Yeah, 90-some% of the music.
0: Yeah. And, exactly. I mean, that's heavy duty. So I don't see how they could take such cavalier attitude.
1: Well, deceit works in this world. And it seems like, you know, it's just, it's okay. So what you lie to get elected? You could become president. Just lie your butt off, man, you know.
0: Yeah, I've long said, I don't think it actually would be possible in modern society to be elected president of the United States without lying.
1: Exactly.
0: I don't think it could be done.
1: I'm with you.
0: In fact, I doubt you can even get to the House or the Senate without lots of big ones.
1: Oh, yeah.
0: So all right, so the big break. It seems like, why'd all the big groups break up?
1: I think it's a lot of it is ego, to tell you the truth. I mean, you know, and we think so much of ourselves, and, well, you can't tell me that because I'm the one that made that, and, oh, you know, God, it's just back and forth, and, well, I'm the one responsible for that, and I'm, you know.
0: Is it a natural thing to occur because you're always worried that, you know, like your success is just because you're part of a group, and somehow I'm sure you want to prove to yourself.

0: Mark, you have a book out. You had it out for, what, a couple of years. What is the name of your book?
1: It's From Grand Funk to Grace.
0: From Grand Funk to Grace, that's great. And what, it's the story of Grand Funk?
1: It's my story, which includes the years of Grand Funk, but also tells about my father, who was a War II vet, tank driver in the 7th Armored Division, my mother, who was the first female welder at Fisher Body, where they were making Sherman tanks, the kind that my dad drove.
0: Yeah.
1: Yeah, it's quite a story. Christopher Englehart, the author, is a Michigan resident, knows the whole the history of Michigan and the different groups. That, of course, a lot of music came out of Michigan because I believe from the auto factories being there that it drew people from all over the United States, different various types of, you know, musical tastes, especially from, well, my mother's side of the family was Leechville, Arkansas, and my Grandpa Cotton, Uncle Woody, everybody moved to Flint, Michigan to get these high-paying auto factory jobs. It brought a lot of musicians into the area that, you know, combined their musical talents with other musicians who were brought in from there, and so we had a nice pool of talent in Michigan. A lot of bands came out of the area, and so Chris put together the whole book in a really good way. I mean, you know, because he's very meticulous about detail, and I'm very satisfied with the job that was done on it.
0: All right. So if you want to know the story, that's how. It's available, I don't know, Amazon.com probably, right?
1: Right. And the author's website, which is 6270@charter.net, and my website, markfarner.com.
0: All right. Excellent. Remember Rick Nelson's garden party?
1: Oh, yeah.
0: Yeah. He had a rough experience at the garden. And I wonder if that translates. I mean, sometimes when you go and you play and you lay down the old stuff and you lay down the new stuff, do you ever get a garden party kind of feeling, you know, like they want to hear the old stuff, they don't want to hear the new stuff?
1: Well, I keep enough of it in there because I've got so much music to pull from all the albums, and the people that, you know, the hardcore fans that come to see me, they like to hear all that three-piece stuff that I just, you know, some obscure song like People, Let's Stop the War. I mean, it's very apropos today.
0: God, it is again, isn't it?
1: Yes, and I wrote it during the Vietnam era, of course, and it was big then, but it's it gets a good reception today. And
0: yeah, I can see why.
1: Yeah.
0: But so you've got plenty to pull from that's new, and you've got plenty to pull from that's old, really.
1: Yeah.
0: So.
1: Yeah, and I don't do, you know, the contemporary Christian albums that I made, actually there was three of them. One was like a compilation. That was on a contemporary Christian label. But when I would go to churches and when I would, you know, play at these religious functions and tell people that, you know, God didn't need their money and stuff, I mean, I wasn't welcome back to a lot. I believe in an unconditional love, and that's the way I read it. And that's the way it works for me. It's the unconditional love of God shown to all people from the beginning to the end of time, and he loves us all the same, and we're all in, and any of this other crap don't apply.
0: So you got religion or always had it?
1: No, I got the truth. I got, you know, what I believe. That from first I got into the religious part of it, and I jumped through the religious hoops because I thought, you know, here I was a sinner, sending my ass off out here in the world, I better go to church and get saved. And I went through all of the motions, and you know, that was, it's not fulfilling because you got to do things. I mean, you got to become like that whatever sect of, you know, Christianity it is. I mean, there's over 2,000 denominations of the Protestant faith alone. Which one do you pick to go to? And there's all kinds of spin-offs and different, you know, Catholicism and everything that you can get into with it. It's the Bible, but anybody that's not preaching the unconditional love or, you know, teaching the unconditional love is teaching a false Jesus, because, you know, that was supposed to be the propitiation for all sins of all the world for all time. And, you know,
0: in view of the way you feel and your religion, I've heard that you had a UFO sighting.
1: Absolutely.
0: And... Yeah. And I'd be most interested to hear about it and how it fits into what you believe.
1: Okay. Well, let me tell you about it. It was first one I saw, which was the most up close and real. It was only maybe 100 yards away from us. I say us because once I pulled in the driveway with the keyboard player, I was the boss man at the time, mm-hmm. and the keyboard player, Warren Keith, who ended up playing piano for Hank Williams Jr., he was driving his Cadillac. We pulled in at my folks' house to stop over and sleep until, you know, it was like 3 o'clock in the morning when we got there. We were going to get up and go the rest of the way in the morning, so I go up and I'm crawling through the window because we had an old farmhouse and the skeleton keys were gone and we just locked the screen door and my mother would leave a sliding window unlocked. I'd slide it open, crawl through, and I'm about halfway in, halfway out, and I hear Warren give this war whoop out in the driveway and I just bust my ass. I jump off the porch and run out there and he dropped his satchel alongside of him and he's just standing there looking off into the field across the street, and I ran past the shadow of the corner of the house because it was like a full moon lit night, and as soon as I broke into the moonlight, I looked over there, and here is this flying saucer. And I mean, this thing had to be 200 feet in diameter. It was huge. It was in that like a haze. It had some lights, little tiny lights twinkling around the middle of it, like kind of like the sun hits a woman's diamond, how it throws the colored light.
0: You could make out the solid shape of a disc.
1: Yes, and I dove through the window on my way back into the house, hollering to the top of my lungs, "Get out of bed! Get out!" And I ran in, and my mom, stepdad were like trying to, you know, rub it off. What's going on? I said, "Get out on the porch out front now!" And so all my brothers and sisters, my mom, stepdad, get out on the front porch, and here this thing is, still sitting there, not making a sound, not making a motion or anything, just, and it was almost like, dang, is this thing real? Is that being projected into the atmosphere? What is this, you know? And we're all in awe, standing there, you know, and I didn't think of, you know, taking a picture or whatever. I'm just thinking, what the hell is going on here,
0: of
1: you know?
0: Course. Yes, of
1: it's
0: course.
1: That close.
0: Of course.
1: And then we all looked at each other because we felt our guts start to quiver. I felt a low frequency, and I didn't realize what it was until it became audible. You know, it was sub-hearing when we felt it because it was shaking our bodies. And then as it became audible and raised in pitch, it went boom and got to a real high pitch and then just went shot right across the sky. I mean, faster than your imagination.
0: Now, that's a really close encounter. That's a really close encounter.
1: Oh, buddy.
0: Any effects from it? After effects, other than shock?
1: Well, it caused a lot of questions.
0: Like, I bet.
1: Like, where the hell did that come from? And who was in it? You know? And I don't think it has any, you know, varying effect on what I believe as far as the unconditional love of God. I just am, because that's my creator, you know, and my mother's side, I'm Cherokee Indian, and in fact, I was given the Cherokee Medal of Honor last year, and it's the creator, and we refer to him within the Cherokee, you know, the Cherokee Nation, and the creator created that. I don't know what for.
0: Do you think that what you saw was not of this earth? I'm sure that you've turned that over in your mind enough times.
1: Yes, I considered whether it was or wasn't, and in order for somebody to survive that kind of takeoff, I mean, I don't even know of a G-suit that would keep you from, you know, just
0: turning into a pancake.
1: Yeah.
0: Yeah. So, with that kind of an experience, if you think they're not of this earth, that would change a lot of things. Or actually, we go around about this all the time on this program, you know, spirituality and religion
1: mm-hmm.
0: versus the possibility that, what if we were put here by them?
1: And they're keeping track of us?
0: Yeah. that's one thought, yes.
1: Yeah. That's you know, it's all speculation, of course, but after seeing that, and well, let me tell you just one little addition to that, Art, because my cousin who lived in the neighboring town had a water business, so water softeners, water distillers, you know, water purifiers, and sure. He was into it. I was out seeing him, and I was telling him, this is the first time I'd ever told anybody about this, because my mother told us if we had ever said anything to anybody, that she was, you know, she was going to kill us, because back then, in 68, of course, it was all the swamp gas and the weather balloons and all these things that people said were UFOs, and they came off as kooks in the paper, and she didn't want to be a kook or any of us to be labeled as kooks.
0: A lot of people understand that, believe me.
1: Yes. She said, just keep it to yourself. So anyways, I was out at my cousin's, and I'm telling him about this sighting, and as I'm telling him, the door to his office is open. His secretary walks around the corner. She's crying. She says, Mr. Hall, I don't mean to bother you, but can I come in here right now? And he's going, what's going on, Kat? Well, then she told the story because she'd heard me telling my cousin, Don, and she actually lived a quarter mile down the crossroad, which was only a quarter mile away
0: right. From
1: where I was at, saw the same night, the same year, I mean, you know, and it when it took off, it went to the east, which would have been over the top of her house, and that's the way it took off. And she, I mean, then she asked me, what does this mean? I mean, here this girl is, I'd never, you know,
0: shared
1: this with anybody, and she just happens to be there and just happened to live a quarter of a mile, you know.
0: What did you tell her, do you recall?
1: Well, I told her, because she was crying, I mean, she was just losing it, and she thought, you know, had something to do with God, and I just calmed her down. I said, I don't think it has anything to do with, you know, we're supposed to. She says, well, what is this supposed to mean? What do we do with it?
0: I said,
1: I don't know. You don't try to, you know, manufacture something within yourself. Let's just go on what is, and what is the next thing that happens, you know, in the next second.
0: I mean, a million things could run through your head. Seeing something as close as you did, you could think we were being invaded. You could think a million different things could go through your mind. How much, from where you were standing when you saw this disc, how big would you describe the disc? And by that I mean, like, we all know how big a full moon looks up in the sky, right? We know how big certain things look. So how big was it to you?
1: It appeared to be about 200 feet in diameter.
0: Filling up how much of the sky?
1: Oh, it was huge. Because it was only 100 yards away from us. I mean, it was just over across the street in the field, and the full moon had it just illuminated. And like I said, it had this haze around it. Oh, and one thing, when it took off, Art, the haze that was surrounding this saucer stayed in the shape of a smoke ring. It was like a haze ring, but it was a billowing. It was just kept rolling and rolling and rolling.
0: That also makes sense, though. I can see it just blasted up through it, so it would have left like a smoke ring.
1: Yeah, and in the morning when I got up, which was, you know, real early because I was still excited about seeing this thing, I look out the window, and I'm looking. I know I'm not going to see it, but I'm looking for any kind of trace. And, man, that smoke ring was still there, about maybe 10 times larger than it was when it started, but still rolling.
0: Well, you're lucky. You're lucky that you have other people that saw it. A lot of people, you know, they have these sightings alone, and I guess for the rest of their life, they have to wonder if this was something, you know, a product of their own brain somehow or another. You don't have to wonder that.
1: No.
0: And that's not the only sighting you had, is it?
1: No, it's not. We were at a recording studio in Florida, and we saw, well, we couldn't make out the crafts, but we saw the lights and the radical movements of these crafts that were over the ocean. And Mel had gone out to smoke a cigarette, and he come running back in. He says, you guys come and see this, man. I ain't believing what's going on out here. And we all walked out there and said, got to be UFOs. You know, nothing moves like that. I mean, straight down and in a hard 90 at a fast rate of speed.
0: Do you have any personal theories, Mark, on whether I don't know whether contact actually has been made, whether this is something that our government is fully aware of and has made some sort of deal with them. Many people believe that. You think that our government knows what the hell's flying around in our skies?
1: Well, I believe so. I do. I do have, I won't mention any names, but I do have friends that are in the government.
0: All right. I can imagine that.
1: Told me and showed me a few things that made me aware that the government is fully aware of what's going on. And I don't know to what degree that the involvement is.
0: Can you share any of those generally, if you have to?
1: Well, this one person actually investigated crash sites, UFO crash sites, and this person was very good with the hieroglyphics and all this other stuff. Very into the detail and what she showed us was pictures.
0: Oh,
1: yes, of things that you would think they were out of a magazine or something.
0: This was a military person.
1: Well, yes,
0: or a government person.
1: Yes. Yep.
0: Okay.
1: And I believe because they told us that they had been threatened, that this person was threatened by the government to move up. They wanted to move up in a position, in a higher position in the organization that covered this. And
0: uh-huh.
1: She didn't want to because, she has children and she got, concerns. And so they bugged her house. Every time she'd go out, she'd come back and do the sweep and find bugs. And, I mean, they were watching her like a hawk. But what saved her life is her taking the files, I believe. And because that file's in her possession, she's got...
0: Are you talking about these files that you were shown?
1: Yes. Yeah. Now,
0: obviously, I've got to ask, do you have copies of these files?
1: Oh, no.
0: No? Could
1: no.
0: you? Are
1: I didn't even want copies of them. I looked at that and I said, are you kidding me?
0: Yeah.
1: This is what's going on? Okay.
0: Do you think those files still exist?
1: Oh, yeah. I believe so.
0: Oh.
1: And I know inside there's a lot of them that exist. But
0: And you know who has them?
1: Mm-hmm.
0: Wow. Do you think this person, before they leave us, will want to make this public?
1: I don't know. There was quite a fear put into them.
0: Uh-huh.
1: The whole family.
0: Yeah, I've heard that story a lot, Mark.
1: Yeah.
0: Wow. Well, I didn't expect this much. Do me a favor, if you ever have the opportunity to talk to this female again,
1: yes,
0: and she would like to let loose or blow the whistle, as it were,
1: uh-huh,
0: we're available.
1: Yeah, okay.
0: In the meantime...
1: I definitely, because I think, people are... There's enough fear out there. We don't need more fear. We need understanding.
0: You're right about that.
1: Talking about it.
0: All right, listen, my friend. It has been an honor to have you on the program.
1: Thank you, Brother Art. I appreciate the time and sure appreciate you and your good work over the years. You still got a great voice, bro.
0: Here's what happened. Robert Dean up here in a moment. We mourned the loss of our Abbey Cat. A couple of days of heavy mourning, and we both looked at each other and said, let's get a kitten. So, raced to the phone, called the animal shelter. Ah, they were closed. Too late. You know me, day sleeper, right? So, I thought, you know what? We own a radio station. Why don't we put an announcement on the air and see if anybody's got any kittens ready for adoption? And so I put on one announcement, one very tiny, brief announcement. If anybody had a litter and they had kittens, and by the time that announcement, 2 seconds had passed, it might not have even finished airing, and the phone rang. He said, I've got exactly what you need. And boy, did he ever. Right across town here in Prump, newly born, Dusty was the first one handed to me when I walked through the door. I put her on my knee. Mama jumped up, and they said, gee, that's strange. She never gets on laps. Licked her little kitty goodbye, and Dusty has been ours. Dusty, well, I'll tell you more about Dusty as time goes on, but Dusty is... if you could actually maintain this level of energy and harness it, you would solve the nation's oil problems. We'll

0: Anyway, that's a little dusty in the webcam photograph. Be my guest. Take a look. God, what a bundle of joy. All right. Coming up, actually an extension of last hour in a way. But I think it's going to be shocking for you. I have a feeling this is going to be a, I don't know, kind of a shocking interview. Robert Dean, retired actually, Command Sergeant Major Robert Dean, served on the front lines of Korea and Vietnam as a highly decorated combat veteran. Stationed at NATO Shape Command Headquarters in France during the 60s, he had access to classified documents confirming government knowledge of the extraterrestrial reality. A prominent and internationally recognized speaker, he has countless television, radio, video, and news documentary appearances to his credit. In addition, Mr. Dean has been involved in UFO research for more than 40 years and has been honored with 2 Lifetime Achievement Awards for his contribution to the world of ufology. That said, I think you're in for a really big shock coming up. Robert, welcome to the program.
1: Good evening, Art.
0: It's great to have you.
1: Be back. It's been a while since we spoke.
0: It has been, hasn't it? Actually, how long, Robert?
1: Oh, I think you had me on, Art, over about 10 years ago.
0: 10 years ago?
1: Yeah.
0: 10 years ago.
1: 95, 96, I think.
0: Yeah, it has been a very, very long time. And I said to my audience, by the way, stay good and close to that phone because you're not too loud. I said to my audience, it'll probably be a shocking interview. At least I think it will be because I do recall the last interview we did. And here it says that you've stopped speaking out on the alien presence. Huh?
1: Yeah. I'm afraid so, Art, yeah.
0: Yeah?
1: A lot has happened over the years. I as you may remember, I spoke out rather bluntly and rather loudly for a long time.
0: Exactly.
1: I was trying to get I and a bunch of guys that I worked with closely together, a lot of active duty and retired fellows from all of the services.
0: Right.
1: Air Force, Army, Navy. We created what we call the Old Boys Network. And Art, we tried simply by, you know, speaking out publicly at conferences and such, and radio interviews, to get people attention to the fact that we were addressing the greatest issue, and I believed it then and believe it now, the greatest issue in the history of the human race. And that's simply that we're not alone, Art, and we've never been alone. And what we tried to do, and many of us were, you know, taking a chance, we violated our national security oaths. Over the years, we wanted Congress to have open hearings. And we promised Congress that we would fill their hearing room with hundreds of retiree and even active duty guys who would tell the truth on the issue.
0: Robert, I'm friends with some people pretty high up in ufology in more ways than one, and I won't name them, but they tried to get a hearing going in Congress.
1: Oh, I've known Stephen Greer for years.
0: And they got very close. It's actually not Stephen Greer I'm talking about, though. Certainly he's fought like crazy for that. I mean, there are a number of people, some of them very, very well placed, wealthy, influential, that kind of thing, and it always got canceled, Robert. It always got ditched.
1: Well, Art, it seems that we're facing a monolithic problem here. There is what I call, and I think you're probably pretty aware of it, what we would call the black government. And this organization or this group of people actually exist. Now, you don't read about them in the newspaper. And they're not the kind of people that you see elected to the House or to the Senate, and they're not the kind of people that get appointed to national office. These are guys that have tremendous power.
0: They
1: never get elected.
0: Are these military people?
1: Yes, many of them are. I'll give you a name right off the top here, and this is...
0: You sure you want to do that?
1: Stuff. But have you ever heard the name of Bobby Ray Hinman?
0: Of course.
1: Well, Bobby Ray is up to his neck. Not only in the reality of it, but in the cover-up itself. And he's only one of a couple of hundred, I think, of top-ranking military people who are a part of this. Now, a lot of them are involved in the national security apparatus. You know, National Security Agency, CIA.

0: describe it?
1: I think that they're simply trying to control the reality of the massive extraterrestrial presence, to keep it from the mass of people, and to utilize it to contain and control the power they've got. Art, this is the biggest story in human history.
0: Why, if this is true, Robert, of course it is.
1: It's not merely national, Art. It's multinational.
0: Well,
1: have you ever heard of an organization called, well, a treaty called the Yucusa Pact?
0: It seems like I've heard the name.
1: UK-USA. We signed a treaty back in 1947. Interesting year, by the way.
0: All the way around, yes.
1: Yeah, we signed a treaty with the Brits, primarily, and this Yucusa treaty was an agreement that the United States, Great Britain, Australia, Canada, New Zealand would share sensitive national security information only among themselves. Now, that treaty still exists, and that organization still exists.
0: All right, but that referred to traditional national security, if there is such a word as it applies to national security. I mean, I do understand such a treaty, but do we know for sure that that included the existence of extraterrestrial presence on Earth and perhaps even technology from them?
1: Well, in 1947, they created the treaty. But in 1950, they included the extraterrestrial reality because it became apparent, I think, to the British government and to the American government that in terms of national security for all of the signees of the pact, that the extraterrestrial reality was one of the most sensitive and dangerous areas of all. And they still continued that, and we still share with the Brits, and the Brits share with us and the Australians. Good God, Art, one of our biggest national security agency facilities is located smack dab in the middle of Australia at a place called Pine Gap.
0: I have no problem believing that there exists this kind of agreement. No problem whatsoever. Sure it does. It exists. The question, though, again, is whether a big part of that is extraterrestrial presence. How do you know that to be true?
1: Art, over the years, I've cultivated a lot of contacts and a lot of friends. I was in the military for 27 years, and then I worked in FEMA for another 14 years.
0: Huh.
1: And I maintained a high security classification through all of those years of government service. And I had access to and coordination and communication with people from all services, all over the country and all over the world. Art, I've had people come up to me in England when I was speaking at conferences over there.
0: Yes.
1: Who shared information with me off the record. And we respected each other. We learned to trust each other. And I've been provided information over the years that literally curled my hair. And I was able to share information with some of them. During those years I had those clearances, Art, I had access to classified material. I had a cosmic top secret while I was at Shape NATO.
0: Cosmic top secret?
1: Cosmic top secret.
0: Now,
1: it was and still is the highest level of security classification that NATO has.
0: All right. That in mind, that gave you access to documents that touched on this kind of thing?
1: Oh, I've stuck my nose into filing cabinets all over the place, Art.
0: Oh.
1: Digging, peeling out, pulling information out, sharing with people. You know, there is a kind of a fellowship among professional military people. And we took advantage of that. We developed a level of trust among ourselves. And we shared information because many of them, not merely myself, have been convinced from the very beginning that this extraterrestrial reality is so important.
0: Can you tell me what documents you saw and where, if you're able to, and when?
1: Well, the first one that really got me started was when in 1964 at Paris. They concluded a three-year study while I was there. I was at Shape NATO there from 63 to 67.
0: Right.
1: And in 61, there was an incident that occurred, Art, in the morning of the 2nd of February, 1961, when World War III damn near started. Is that there was a massive flyover of unidentified objects coming out of the Soviet sector, the Warsaw Pact area.
0: Oh, boy.
1: Flying out of the east toward the west,

0: flew over France, flew over Germany, over the southern coast of England, and these objects flew in formation at a very high altitude and a very high rate of speed, and they turned north over the southern coast of England, and they disappeared off NATO radar off the over the Norwegian Sea.
1: I wonder how close NATO got to advising some sort of reaction. In other words, how close to World War III?
0: We went to Red Alert. This was the couple of years before I got there, but the guys who were there told me that we thought that was the end. Everybody went to Red Alert. They found out that the Warsaw Pact had done the same damn thing. That we were just probably with moments away from World War III. Huh. And then by the 15 or 20 minutes, it was all over. These high-flying objects in formation, metallic, obviously under intelligent control, turned north over the southern coast of England.
1: Do you recall anything about the speed?
0: Oh, at a high rate of speed, Art. You know, 800,000 miles an hour, faster than anything we had in those days. Faster than anything the Soviets had.
1: How fast again, please?
0: Well, from anywhere from 600 to 1,000 miles an hour.
1: Okay, all right.
0: And there were times when they kicked it up and they would disappear off radar 2,500 to 3,000 miles an hour.
1: Huh.
0: They didn't stick around very long in those days for us to monitor and compute and figure out exactly. But over the years, Art, they had been flying all over Central Europe, and I'll tell you, they still are.
1: And you saw documents supporting, that whole incident?
0: Well, I got there in 63, and as I was assigned to the war room, a place we called SHOC, the Supreme Headquarters Operations Center. And in 1964, when they completed the study, they put a copy of the damn thing in the vault, in the war room.
1: Uh-huh.
0: And we used to be in there on 8, 10, 12-hour shifts, Art. And sometimes at 2 and 3 in the morning, you'd get bored and the coffee was too dark to drink and you'd read all the old newspapers.
1: Yes.
0: Boredom, you know, that's the old military story.
1: I could tell you stories, but not enough years have passed.
0: 90% of boredom and 10% pure terror.
1: Yeah, exactly.
0: Anyhow, an Air Force colonel who was the controller on duty that morning, he saw that I was kind of nodding off and I was bored and twiddling my thumbs. He went to the vault and pulled this document out. He threw it on my desk and he said, "Master Sergeant, read this." He says, "This will wake you up." That was the beginning. I read the damn thing. Art, I couldn't put it down.
1: Okay, and so that incident beginning to end? Was there more? What?
0: It was a total of a three-year study. Art, they started it in 61 based on this one particular incident. But they had devoted a full 3 years to analyzing and trying to figure out just what the hell was going on? What are these objects? Who do they belong to?
1: Yes.
0: Where are they coming from, and why are they here? They published the document in 1964, in the summer. I took a look at it, and my life changed. I had never really ever been the same. And that was the beginning for me, Art. That kicked off what I call a 40-year research program of trying to really come to terms what's going on.
1: Did this report conclude anything, by the way?
0: I'm sorry?
1: Did this report conclude anything about the incident? Did it conclude in some way what they thought it was?
0: Well, they concluded, Art, that apparently the planet and the human race had been under some kind of an observation or a survey of some kind.
1: They actually included that?
0: They concluded that,
1: oh,
0: yeah.
1: My goodness.
0: They concluded, first of all, that it was not a military threat to Allied forces in Europe, which was the whole reason the study was established.
1: Huh.
0: In the three-year study, they concluded that apparently we have been under some kind of a survey or observation for a very long time by one or more, got this, extraterrestrial civilization. Now, they published this in NATO in 64, Art. I was to learn later that our own government had known this as early as 1950.
1: But, Robert, you know, even in years later, the U.S. government and the military continues to say, whatever these things are, we've concluded that they are not a threat to national security.
0: That's exactly what the NATO study concluded in 64. 1964. They concluded, Art, that if these objects, if this civilization, if this technology were hostile or malevolent, that the game would have been up a long time ago.
1: Yeah, I'll vote for that.
0: They repeatedly demonstrated technology that was so far beyond anything we had. Art, they used to fly circles around our high-performance fighters. They would do foolish things. They would make us, you know, they went out of their way, apparently, to show us what they could do, what they were capable of, and the conclusions reached is that they apparently were not malevolent or hostile.
1: But
0: they also concluded in 64 that this had been going on for a hell of a long time.

0: Good morning again, Robert. Robert, I described a kind of a cycle a few minutes ago, and, you know, my good friend John Lear, I've known John long, long time now, and he's a very wise man, but he, like everybody, has their ups and their downs, and John has come to me a couple times and said, hey, Art, you know, I want to go on the air and just say, I don't believe in this anymore. I don't, you know, it was all a bunch of junk. I mean, he's come full circle in a lot of ways, Robert. You may recall the Lear test.
1: I was amused when John ran you through that test, Art.
0: You were amused?
1: Yeah. Because John was right on.
0: Yeah.
1: And you reached a conclusion, if I remember, that if everything he had to say was true,
0: then no,
1: you wouldn't let it out either.
0: That's right. That's absolutely correct.
1: That's the conclusion that I and many others have reached after many years. I've been at this, Art, for 40 years.
0: I know.
1: I know John. I've been in his home. I have a great regard for him.
0: Yes, so do I.
1: He's a member of the Old Boys Network.
0: Yes.
1: And he reached the same conclusion I have, that it's too soon, the people are not ready, and the government is sure as hell not ready to let anything out.
0: Can you recall or name or agree with or disagree with any of the things that John said?
1: Well, I don't remember it exactly, Art, but I can tell you a few basic reasons that I've concluded about why this can't come out.
0: That'll
1: not
0: do.
1: Only now, but maybe not for another 50 years.
0: That's fine.
1: And that is that the theological implications are absolutely mind-boggling. There has been evidence that has been collected by respectable people in the military and in the national security agencies over the years.
0: Yes.
1: That these intelligences, one in particular, but there are several, at least I knew about four different groups that are some time back. One particular group has an agenda that is deeply involved in the human species. And there is evidence that they had a hand in not only initiating, but establishing most of the major religions on this planet. Now, just stop for a moment and look at the world news today. And look what we're dealing with. Look at the fundamentalists and the blood that's being shed.
0: Yes.
1: Over religion.
0: Yes.
1: And it's heartbreaking, and it's shocking when you stop to think about it, that we're all human beings on one little tiny planet, and here we are divided not only politically, but religiously and sociologically, and we're blowing the hell out of each other.
0: As absolutely divided as we could be. I can't see how we could be more divided than we are at the moment.
1: Well, I'm afraid we could get a bit more divided. I think this damn war in Iraq could grow out of proportion, and I think we could end up with World War III if we're not very careful. And then, of course, we got this mess with the North Koreans, for God's sake.
0: How do you see the possibility of World War III?
1: Oh, God.
0: How can you imagine that would even occur, growing out of the situation we now have in Iraq?
1: Well, when you consider that the Israelis have nuclear capability.
0: They do, indeed.
1: And you consider that Pakistan has it.
0: They do, yes.
1: And Musharraf, I think, is hanging on by a mere thread, Art.
0: You think that government's close to being taken over?
1: Well, it could. You know, they tried to kill him three or four times.
0: Yes,
1: they've gotten
0: yes.
1: damn close a couple of times.
0: That's correct, yes.
1: If he's gone, if he's not there to hold that together, I have a feeling we're going to have Al-Qaeda running the show over there.
0: And an Al-Qaeda bomb.
1: And Al-Qaeda having their finger on a nuclear trigger.
0: That's unthinkable.
1: It is unthinkable. And yet, in all the years I worked in FEMA, Art, that was one of the things we had to think about. The reality and the possibility of a Third World War. The average American, Art, has no idea how close we came during those Cold War years. We and the Soviets, it was not just the Cuban Missile Crisis. There were two or three other incidents that most people have no idea about.
0: Well, I was in the military for the Cuban Missile Crisis, so I remember it exceptionally well, thank you.
1: I remember it vividly, yeah.
0: I do, yes.
1: That was a close-run thing.
0: And I thought that was the end.
1: Well, I thought so, too.
0: You're telling me that there... Well, you described one already, where World War III damn near started, with some sort of craft from elsewhere.
1: Yeah.
0: Do you know of others, other incidents?
1: Well, there have been a number of incidents that have caused us to jack up the national security level. You know, we had UFOs hovering over our ICBM bases, Art.
0: I'm aware.
1: There have at least a half a dozen cases, one particularly that I knew about, over Minot, South Dakota.
0: Oh, you're absolutely right. I am aware of that. I'm also aware of an incident in Russia.
1: Yeah.
0: A similar incident, a different outcome.
1: They scared the hell out of those guys in the Soviet Union.
0: Well, they did scare the Soviet Union, and they sure as hell scared us. They disabled, I forget how many of our ICBMs, but they did in fact do that. I've interviewed people who were in those silos. Robert, I know it's true.
1: Listen, this one in Minot, Art, they not only got inside the silo, they lifted the lid off the damn thing, which I think is about 20 tons. They lifted it off like you'd lie. Look, you and I would move a box of crackers. They got in there. They were hovering over the facility. The kids in the security unit were practically, you know, having a fit. This thing hovered over the silo, lifted the lid off. When they finally got into it later, they found out that not only had the warhead been melted, but the computerized guidance system had been so scrambled that if the Minuteman had ever got out of the silo, God knows where it would have ever gone.
0: Well, I heard about the scrambled circuitry. In fact, I heard they were just disabled. I didn't hear the exact details. I talked to one man who was called in to actually work on the circuitry after this occurred to try and figure out what the hell had happened. They never did. But I had not heard about the melted warhead.
1: Melted the warhead.
0: That's a new one.
1: The Minuteman at that time, I don't know whether they still do or not, but it had 10 multiple targeted warheads on the end of the damn thing.
0: Right, MIRVed.
1: And they ran somewhere from 5 to 10 megatons each. Now, that's almost unbelievable in itself.
0: Now, with
1: they melted the warhead, scrambled the delivery system or the guidance system.
0: Yes.
1: And then flew away.
0: Yes. Now, they did
1: that
0: here,
1: get attention
0: and they did it in Russia, Robert. What do you think the message was?
1: Ah, well, I believe there were at least a half a dozen of these incidents that I'm aware of, which you probably are aware of.
0: I know of some,
1: yes. I think that's a message, Art. And, you know, interestingly enough, the one about Minot, this happened during Reagan got elected in, what, 80? This incident at Minot occurred in 82. And you know, after that and the Soviet experience, did you notice how many summit meetings took place between Gorbachev and Reagan?
0: I certainly did.
1: And do you think that might have been a factor?
0: I also recall President Reagan saying things that seemed to come right off the wall about what if we had a common enemy.
1: Yeah. Gorbachev said the same thing. So those guys paid attention. The message, I think, was pretty clear. That, you know, here we are, a primitive and savage society, and here we've got thermonuclear capability. And I think they made the point and made it very clear that, hey, we're not going to allow you guys to do this. Well, I hope the hell they're still watching, because we're still doing stupid things.
0: We are. And as you pointed out, proliferation is going like gangbusters here, and eventually the wrong people are going to get a bomb. Do you think it can be held to the use of one or two bombs, or do you think once something like that, once that hell is unleashed on Earth?
1: Oh, God. Art, I think if the first time they pop one, that there's going to be at least a dozen others.
0: You do?
1: I do believe, and I'm sorry to tell you that, because, you know, I spent all those years in FEMA, and we were working on the continuity of government and the nuclear threat and all the rest of it. And I happen to remember that back during the years I was in FEMA, we had national policy that if something were to happen and something were to begin, they decided that they would not tell the public.
0: At any stage?
1: Well, and they would wait until after the strike, and then they would start cleaning up the mess. But I sat in on some of these conferences. And yet the idea came up, if we know that the Soviets are launching and they're going to hit New York and Washington, do we tell the American people? And the answer was, hell no.
0: No. Uh-huh.
1: because all we would do is have them all out on the highways, running like hell for their lives, and they would be totally exposed to the blast. So their policy was then, and it still is, if something is on its way or it's bad happening, we'll let it happen, and then we'll try to clean up.
0: I guess I can imagine such a policy.
1: Yeah, it was pretty well thought out.
0: And should we expect soon something like that to happen?
1: Well, I happen to know that the policy in the highest levels right now, and I've gotten this from some very, very dependable and reliable sources, that the policy is not to tell the public about the extraterrestrial reality. And that if the guys upstairs, as the Canadian researcher years ago said, the boys upstairs, if they decide to end the cover-up, they can do it any damn time. But we're not going to do it on a national level.
0: Let's talk a little bit about motive of this one particular species. What exactly is it that they're doing that it would be so impossible to reveal?
1: Well, you remember what John was telling you.
0: I do.
1: Okay. One of the things that we've been able to piece together over the years from a variety of sources, and I'm talking about extremely reliable sources of information, is that this one particular group, as I said, we knew of four. There may be as many as a dozen, I don't know. But we knew of four. But the one particular group that seems to have an intimate involvement in us, I think these guys had a hand in our being here. I think they had a hand in our being genetically manipulated a long time ago into Homo sapiens.
0: Well,
1: they have an investment, I think, in the human race.
0: You're quite correct. Yeah.
1: they not only had a hand in creating us.
0: Mm-hmm.
1: Every major religion on the planet tells you essentially the same story. But Art, they have had an intimate interrelationship with us, and I say an intimate interrelationship with us, for good God, perhaps 10,000 years. And these are the guys, I think, that would like to see the human race survive. I really do believe that there is a level of benevolence there, that they would like to see us make it, because I think they have a bit of an investment in us.
0: Well, they would, yes. They'd be our creators, I guess. That alone would keep it from getting out, of course.
1: Hey, that is another one of the reasons why the cover-up. How does a government decide one fine day, hey, let's go out and tell the American people, let's have an announcement, we'll have a big press conference, and we'll tell them everything we know. It was like John said.
0: This was, yeah, the heart of the Lear test.
1: Can you imagine trying to tell the mass of American people that they are a hybrid species, that they have been genetically created? Look at the argument going on right now among the evolutionists and the creationists.
0: Yes.
1: You know,
0: no,
1: I've been a great
0: believer
1: in intelligent design for a long time.
0: They couldn't say that, Robert. They just couldn't say it. I mean, that's all there is to it. They couldn't say it. They would break the back of this country. They would break the back of the world.
1: Well, that's right. So that's why our people like John and myself, and we're not by ourselves, we've reached a conclusion, Art, that there's no way it's going to get divulged at any time soon. You know, I've tried to talk to Stephen Greer about this.
0: Yes.
1: Bless his heart, he's a sweet man. He's really tried real hard.
0: Yes, I've had the same talk with Stephen.
1: But he's a bit naive. He doesn't realize what he's up against.
0: Well, think of it this way, Robert. He's you at an earlier stage. He's you at an earlier stage. I mean, there's a certain cycle to all of this. Discovery,
1: oh, yeah.
0: Then you want to tell the world. He's still in the I want to tell the world sort of stage.
1: It's a learning curve, Art.
0: So you've chatted with him, but it doesn't go anywhere exactly, right?
1: Well, Stephen, as I said, is a sweet man, and he keeps having these press conferences every year. And he brings in a lot of people. A lot of my old cronies go with him to Washington, and they stand up and tell in the National Press Club what they've learned. And what happens? It doesn't get to first base. The Washington Post, the New York Times, you know, CNN, nobody pays attention.
0: That's all true.
1: And I think the government's damn happy about it because they want to keep the lid on this thing. So, Art, what I've done over the years, that you know, I'm getting up there. I turned 76 here in March.
0: Huh?
1: And I've decided that I have got some living in my life to do, and I'm doing some serious remote viewing.
0: Now, that's interesting. You've turned to remote viewing?
1: Well, you know, I have a great respect. I was inspired some years ago by Ingo Swann, Robert Monroe, Pat Price, Joe McMonigle. I had a chat with Joe up in Las Vegas here not too long ago. And Claude Swanson. You know Claude.
0: I know all of them.
1: Yeah, well, I have been doing some serious remote viewing, Art, and I have found that that is what I'm going to be doing with the remainder of my days.
0: That's quite a statement, Robert.
1: I call it soul travel, Art.
0: Well, I guess in a way it is.
1: It's the only way to travel these days.
0: The only way to travel.
1: I ain't about to put myself through that crap at the airport.
0: Yeah.
1: Let me tell you something I've learned. I know you're interested in this yourself. But you got to be cautious when you remote view the ETs. They sense your presence. And they will often follow you home out of curiosity.
0: Okay,
1: I mean,
0: well,
1: when you start remote viewing into them, like Ingo did and Pat Price did, when he got inside their bases here on the planet.
0: And with your background, I suppose it would be completely irresistible.
1: Anyhow, they will follow you home. They'll walk right into your living room, so to speak. But I have learned a great deal with my remote viewing, and I tell you honestly, Art, it has brought me to a point where I have become totally aware of the immortality of the human soul. And that, to me, is important.
0: That's a very large conclusion to come to. On what basis do you come to it?
1: Well, I have had a couple of, you know, near-death experiences. And that'll make a believer out of you. And it struck me, and it has become very apparent to me, Art, that we are immortal souls enjoying a temporary human physical, you know, existence. We're here at this level of existence only for a very short period of time.
0: Well, you're so lucky. You're so lucky that you know that.
1: Well, I've learned that, Art. It hasn't been an easy journey. But I've accepted that, and it's become very clear to me, and that's what I'm going to be devoting the remainder of my years to.
2: Sold from

0: if it's just Al-Qaeda, then that's one thing. But if a large part of the population of the world actually hates our guts so much, hates us so much, has realized that there is no chance whatsoever that we will convert, then their position is that we have to be killed, that the infidels must die. There's no bargaining they wish to do with us. They've already, in their minds, tried that. And so now the infidels must simply be killed. That would be all of us. Now, the Christian world is not about to change. That's not happening. So if this is not just Al-Qaeda, but this is a large part of the world, Robert, then we are looking at World War III. And when they get the bomb, that could well be the beginning of the end, indeed. So, you know, rather than fight a war, Robert, if we had irrefutable evidence that, in fact, our makers were not... we're not as we think, not God. If Jesus really did not walk on earth, if Buddha wasn't here, if or wasn't the real thing, or, you know, if all of this is untrue, then why would it not be in the interest of a world organization, an international organization that would have the knowledge you say they have, to go ahead and shock the world, and shock the world so hard, so completely, so irrefutably, that all religions questioned their faith and realized there might not be any reason to fight?
1: Are you asking me, Art?
0: I'm asking you, yeah. In other words, why wouldn't revelation of all of this, you know, after the shock wore off, if it did, and if we didn't destroy ourselves just trying to, you know, digest that knowledge, but once we got past all that, if you could get past it, you would have a world that wouldn't want to kill each other because of different beliefs, because there'd only be one worth considering.
1: You know, Art, all the years that I spoke out and traveled and, you know, went at conferences and this and that, I had the belief, and to some degree I still hold this belief, that if we could learn the truth about the fact that we're not alone, that we've never been alone.
0: Yes.
1: If we could learn the truth that we are a hybrid race, that
0: yes.
1: we have been created from a lower form.
0: Yes.
1: And that we have had an advanced intelligence deeply involved in our lives from the very beginning. I had always believed that the release of that information would bring about an expansion of consciousness in the human race that would perhaps hopefully bring us all together. Now, I still, to some level, believe that. If we could get that information out to the people without having all hell breaking loose, that it might somehow bring us together.
0: Well, make no mistake, all hell would break loose. But what I'm getting at is that after all hell broke loose and got finished doing as much as it was going to do, then you'd have a different world situation.
1: Preferable to nuclear war.
0: A lot of things are preferable to nuclear war, and that certainly would be one of them. I, for one, would not have difficulty absorbing that knowledge without going berserk and getting a rifle and going to a high tower somewhere and picking off civilians or something. You know, I mean, I really could handle it.
1: I think you could, too, and I've always believed this. Your listening audience is not typical.
0: You're right. You're absolutely right about that. You're right. A lot in the audience would say the same thing
1: Your listening audience is about 10 or 12 cuts above the average American out there, in my opinion. I believe this for a long time.
0: In terms of possibly embracing unembraceable, yeah, I agree with you, Robert.
1: They listen to your program, and you have some pretty stimulating, mind-boggling
0: things
1: on.
0: So how do you... I try to explain this to my audience all the time, Robert, that... they're one thing, and then the larger world is something else altogether.
1: That's the thing that bothers me, yeah. I was surfing on the tube the other night. It's almost impossible to find anything decent to watch anymore on television. But I was surfing on the tube, and I surfed across a religious station, And Art, so help me God, there was a fundamentalist preacher on there that was literally frothing at the mouth.
0: Mm-hmm.
1: I mean, he was so excited, and he was banging his fist and thumping his Bible, and he was literally screaming into the camera. And do you know what he was all about? Dan Brown's book, The Da Vinci Code.
0: Really?
1: And I thought to myself, in the name of God, what is it that's stimulating this man to such frenzy?
0: Mm-hmm.
1: The idea that Jesus of Nazareth was married and had a family and had kids? Is that what it's all about? And I thought to myself, that's frightening. If this guy is even partially typical of his community, of the people he preaches to, you know, how can you bring out the reality of that beautiful young man from Galilee 2,000 years ago really did live, was married, had kids, and probably some of those, you know, the family probably still exists. The bloodline is probably still in existence. But how can you get that past people?
0: Well, you can't. And I don't know how I explain my audience, Robert. I can only tell you that when we have things of this nature discussed, it would do my audience good to sit down and have to read my email, for example, the email that comes from the Bible Belt, from this big, monstrous population in Middle America. And it's, if anything showed up, Robert, any alien creature at all showed up to these people, I promise you, it would not be an alien. It would be the devil.
1: Well, that's the other thing that worries me, is that so many of the fundamentalists look upon these guys as being demons.
0: Oh, yes.
1: And, you know, they simply don't know what the hell they're talking about. They've not done their homework. They really haven't.
0: Well, but they have done their homework in the sense that they've been educated all their lives about what such a thing would be. And it's not their fault that that's their belief system. It's how they've been educated, literally. Robert, so, I mean, they believe that these are devils, and there's a lot of people who believe this, Robert, not just a few, but a lot.
1: I know, it frightens me.
0: I'm inundated with emails from them, so I know it's true, but it's hard to impress some of the perhaps more sophisticates, you know, on both coasts and some throughout Middle America that believe differently, and, you know, they listen to this program, their minds are open to various things, and life would go on if they had this knowledge.
1: Well, your listeners, Art, are pretty special people. And I think many of them have already accepted some of the things we're talking about tonight. And their life is going on. And they're looking beyond. And I think those are the people who have the future of the human race in their hands.
0: Trouble is, Robert, there's not enough of them.
1: Okay.
0: And there's a lot of those others. And then, of course, there really is a force in this world that has decided we're not going to convert, therefore we need to be killed.
1: Yeah.
0: So, I don't know what takes the place of that, Robert, other than the kind of knowledge you're talking about. That would take the place of it. If we got to the right people, Robert, if the right people decided to talk, could it be absolutely irrefutably proven that it's true, that it's all true, that we've been getting visited for a very long time, and that these are our makers?
1: Well, there are family, Art. That's one of the things that I always try to look at, that these guys are literally family.
0: Could it be proven irrefutably?
1: I think it could be. I think it will be eventually. I keep having a little hope in the back of my mind. You know, I've gotten kind of cynical as I've gotten older. I'm an ornery old cuss. I've tried to be civil and human and you know, love everybody and all that. But I've had a whole feeling in the back of my mind that maybe, just possibly, the gang upstairs, the boys upstairs, might decide to drop down and intervene in a big way. And that would bring it all out.
0: That's,
1: you said there would be hell to pay for a while.
0: Do you know what conditions might cause that intervention?
1: Yes, if we got to a point where we were ready to trigger a nuclear war, I think that might happen. They have already demonstrated time and time again in the Soviet Union and the United States that we're playing with this thermonuclear capability and they don't appreciate it, and they've let us know that. I think, Art, they just might decide to have a massive, major intervention before we started a nuclear war. Maybe I'm just grasping at straws, but I hope that would happen.
0: I would hope with you that it would happen, but I don't know, Robert.
1: In the meantime, one of the reasons I was pleased to be invited to come back on your show is that maybe we could reach a few people tonight, you know, get a few people to think about the extent of this. And I try very hard not to be cynical. I mean, I've asked people, I've spoken to people publicly. I said, what if you were to find out that their aliens are all over this planet? They have major installations. They have one inside of a mountain in Alaska. They have one underground in the middle of Australia. They have another one in the mountains of the Pyrenees, south of France. And where the hell is the other one? Oh, it's in Africa.
0: In Africa.
1: Near Lake Victoria, yeah. Pat Price remote viewed them some years ago.
0: These could not exist without the knowledge and even cooperation of the governments involved.
1: Exactly. But that's only part of it. If you tell them that the human race is a hybrid, that we have been genetically upgraded, that there have been what I like to call periodic intervention, that, you know, intelligent design, so to speak, that maybe that a few people will come around and think, hey, these guys are not to be feared. Maybe they're pretty decent guys. Maybe they're not demons after all. But I've had mixed reviews, Art. I've gotten along with a few people who accept that, and others look at me like I'm a representative of the devil himself.
0: Really?
1: Yeah.
0: Well, a lot of people, of course, definitely don't want to believe any of this, and very much hold on to what they believe. And this is true of, I fear we're at the edge of this war. Take me back to Inman, would you please? You said Inman was up to his neck in all of this.
1: Well, Bobby Ray, as you may remember, was a director of the National Security Agency.
0: Yes, indeed.
1: And he was a deputy director of CIA. And in his position over the years, he was deeply involved in not only the reality, but the cover-up. And now he's working for one of the largest aerospace industry organizations on the planet. And as I said, if anybody is a member of, you know, Majestic 12, Bobby Ray is. And I really do believe that he is probably in the policy-making level. But we've never been able to get him to come forward. I mean, he's been very courteous, but he won't, you know, he's very, very cool. He won't say very much.
0: What attempts have you made?
1: Well, there have been several phone calls before he retired, actually, while he was still in the NSA. A number of researchers have been able to reach him by phone. And he's been very candid and honest, and he says, well, much of this will come out eventually. And that's about as far as he would go. But I use him as an example of a people who are in the very highest level of national security and government who are now working for aerospace industries, who are probably the major secret holders of all time.
0: These beings who are here, Robert, there are many different ones, apparently.
1: Well, I learned before I got out of the military that we knew of four. But there apparently is one group that we have had some communication with.
0: Huh.
1: You heard the rumor, the old story, about Eisenhower supposedly meeting them out in the desert here years ago while I was still in office.
0: Yes, I've heard the story.
1: Well, I happen to have talked to a man, a researcher by the name of Jamie Chandra, who you ought to try to get on your show sometime. Jamie saw the film of that whole incident taking place. They filmed it.
0: That was filmed?
1: It was filmed. And what's interesting about it is that the guys that show up on the film, there were three golden discs that showed up, hovered over the runway there, and one landed, and a bunch of guys got out, humanoids, you know, tall guys. They didn't look exactly human. Their eyes, their noses, and their faces were somewhat different.
0: All of this is captured on film.
1: It's all on film. Now, if we could show that...
0: With President Eisenhower there.
1: Exactly, yeah.
0: You're right. If we could show that, well, I don't know, we live in an odd age, Robert, we really do, where people are disinclined to even believe what they see.
1: Look at the alien autopsy, Art.
0: Yes.
1: Remember that?
0: Vividly, that
1: was,
0: yes.
1: Would you believe it? I'll tell you frankly, and this is no bull, that was real.
0: I have had a number of people say that to me recently, that that was real.
1: The alien autopsy film that caused such a stink.
0: Was real.
1: That British researcher in such a mess.
0: Oh, yes. I was in on that from the very beginning.
1: That was real, Art. But look what people did with it. You know, oh, it couldn't be real. Nah, that was all set up. That was phony.
0: You know, interestingly, I never heard anything that actually trashed that. That actually, in my mind anyway, proved that wasn't true. I never heard a thing.
1: They've never come out with any kind of proof that it wasn't true, because the fact is that it was true.
0: That it was.
1: Yeah. But you can't convince people of that. You know, if they don't want to believe Art, they're not going to believe.
0: So then maybe a film of Eisenhower with discs and apparent extraterrestrial beings by this modern society would be just scoffed at.
1: Yeah.
0: Somebody made this up, you know. It's Photoshop deluxe.
1: What you can do with computers these days.
0: Yeah, exactly.
1: Look at what's on television. They make, you know, look, Close Encounters of the Third Kind.
0: Well, all true. Nevertheless, I feel compelled to ask you about this film. I mean, is there any chance that anybody could lay their hands on it?
1: Well, I haven't talked to Jamie Chandra for some years. He has done what I think John Lear and I have done. I think he's gone to Earth. I think he's just fed up with the whole thing.
0: Yeah, it's a common circle for ufologists to make, isn't it, Robert?
1: It's what I call a learning curve, Art.
0: right.
1: Yeah.
0: A learning curve.
1: And on top of it, many of us, you know, John Lear is no spring chicken. I'm not sure how old John is. I turned 76. You just turned 60.
0: That's right.
1: Happy birthday, by the way.
0: Thank you.
1: But, you know, many of us are getting up there. Jamie Chandra, I think, is in his late 60s. And then you've got people who, you know, who have been involved deeply in the UFO thing for years who said, hell with it, I just walk away. I can't put up with this anymore.
0: Do you think, Robert, perhaps Stephen Greer aside, he may be a special case, but do you think that most other researchers from our era are getting close to this complete circle?
1: Yes, I think so. I think it's happening. I think it's a natural circle to follow. I think that this curve that we're on is a natural process. And now I'm devoting myself to some serious remote viewing, and I'm, you know, I'm learning the soul science that I think is important for me as a...

0: not all come in ships because, well, we've had a number of very well-credentialed, very believable people come on the air and say they have seen, through night vision equipment and otherwise, beings actually crawling out from some kind of hole, some sort of dimensional gap that suddenly appeared, and creatures or beings crawling out of these damn things. Now, you have something to say about this multidimensional factor, don't you, Robert?
1: Yeah, that's one of the other factors that I think has scared the government so damn much, is how do you not only accept it to yourself, but explain to people that we are apparently living in a universe that's literally crammed with intelligent life, and that apparently some of that intelligent life comes into our universe from time to time from other dimensions. Art NIDS actually got that on film before they closed down their operation up there.
0: I'm aware of that, right?
1: I'm sure you were, yeah. Yeah, that I think Colm Kelleher mentioned it one time.
0: But that's right.
1: I'd love to have seen the film, but they actually have a film of apparently an interdimensional portal being opened.
0: They absolutely do.
1: Of guys coming through. Well,
0: yes.
1: Yeah, on top of, and it's not funny, it's kind of sad, but on top of trying to get people to accept the idea that we're being visited from other planets and perhaps other star systems and other galaxies, how do you get them to get used to the idea that we've got people dropping in from other universes?
0: I have no idea how you get them used to that.
1: Yeah.
0: But you believe that to be the case, then?
1: Oh, I know it to be the case. I'm a great admirer of Michio Kaku, and he in so much as in some of his books, he's pointed out.
0: Yes. Theoretical physicists, that's correct, believe there to be 11 or more dimensions.
1: Yeah, I've concluded that we are confronted by what Michio would call a type 2 civilization, at least type 2, maybe a type 3, God knows. You know.
0: And you believe that their interest in us is as our creators?
1: Well, I believe that the one group...
0: That one group.
1: Yeah, had a hand in genetically upgrading us to a point, and they've nurtured us over the centuries. And I say nurtured, they've literally created most of the major religions on the planet. And I do believe that they have an attitude like, you know, we've got some involvement here. We have some investment with these guys. And I think they'd like to see the human race make it, because I believe they are related to us.
0: Why, Robert, would they create religions?
1: Well, it's a good teaching experience, Art.
0: It's going to be a barrier to the realization of their existence.
1: You see, I have accepted that today. I think religion is one of the biggest obstacles that we face in trying to reach a point where we look upon each other as human fellows and, you know, brotherhood of the human race. I think religion is probably one of the greatest obstacles. But I think initially, the way they were taught and initially the way they began is that they probably attempted to do something fairly decent. They tried to teach some basic laws about love and brotherhood and how to treat your fellow man and things to do and not to do. You know, I think the Ten Commandments is an attempt to try to get these barbaric savages to stop pummeling the hell out of each other and get along together. But over the years, human beings have taken religion and twisted it, used it for their own purposes, and now it's a barrier. I one of the reasons I'm doing remote viewing, and one of the reasons I'm talking about it and encouraging other people to do it, is it opens a doorway for you, a doorway, I call it, you know, to another realm of existence, a spiritual doorway, so to speak. That
0: yes.
1: Transcends religion.
0: Transcends religion.
1: Yeah. Taking the very best of all of the world's religions, discarding the stuff that talks about, you know, blood and gore and hatred and all that.
0: Yes.
1: And look at us in a spiritual sense, look at us as one human species, one family of man. And, you know, if we could look at it spiritually and understand that every human being on this planet has an immortal soul.
0: But all of our history is filled with bloodshed and murder and violence, and it was in the Bible. I mean, it's always been with us.
1: I know. You know, Art, I don't have an answer. If I did, I'd win a Nobel Prize. I simply have learned over the years, in my 76 years, that I am an immortal soul, and I live forever, and I'm finishing up a 76-year educational experience inside of a three-dimensional human body.
0: Mm-hmm.
1: And once I leave here, I will go off to another schoolroom somewhere else. Or I might come back, you know. Reincarnation is a reality that I learned to accept years and years ago.
0: You believe so?
1: Oh, no question about it. Matter of fact, I've had a couple of past life regressions, Art, which is... I can tell you, honestly, you talk about a soul-shaking experience.
0: I'm sure that would do it.
1: A past life regression can really shake you up some, but it does give you perspective.
0: Well, you've been remote viewing. I assume that you had certain things that you wanted to know. I would imagine the alien agenda and presence was one of those things.
1: Yeah, I purposely wanted to visit some of the places that Ingo Swann told me about.
0: Have you?
1: Yes. And as I told you earlier, when your presence, and I call it a soul travel, when you get into their presence, they sense that you're there.
0: Mm-hmm.
1: I'm not sure how, but they do. They sense that you're there, and they want to know who you are and what you're doing. Nosing around in their...
0: in their world?
1: Yeah. And so they have a tendency sometimes, you know, you get scared to death and you go whoops and you head back home, so to speak, and they'll sometimes follow you home. And they walk right into your living room, you might say.
0: Yes, you've said that several times, so I'm beginning to conclude that a few have followed you home, eh?
1: Yes, and that's a sobering experience.
0: I'm certain it is. It doesn't cause you to stop or to question, perhaps, what you're doing.
1: Well, Bob Monroe said many times before he died, he said, you have to get over that. You have to learn to accept that and not get frightened about it, because he says there's nothing to be afraid of.
0: Well, is that really true? Now, I've interviewed, over the years, Robert, a lot of ufologists, and there are a few who say the belief that all of these different aliens are friends of ours and wish us nothing but well is naive at best and really dangerous at worst, that a lot of them do not have our best interests at heart at all.
1: Well, physically, in a physical dimension.
0: The one we live in.
1: The one we live in, and
0: yes,
1: the one that many of them are living in.
0: Yes.
1: That's true, Art. There apparently are at least four, maybe a half a dozen different groups, and they have agendas that are different. They have motives and purposes and agendas that are at variance to each other.
0: Mm-hmm.
1: And some of them don't much like us as human beings. They think of us as primitive and savage and dangerous. And frankly, Art, so do I. But anyhow, there are those out there that they may not necessarily be malevolent, but they're sure as hell not benevolent either. They have an agenda of their own.
0: All right. I have a lot of people who wish to speak to you. And so I want to start taking a few calls. First-time caller line, you're on the air with Robert Dean. Good morning.
2: Hi. How are you? Good morning.
0: Good morning.
2: It's been great listening to you. I was just wondering, I believe, as an Orthodox Jew, that possibly this is just a form of the one Creator, and in his creation, dealing with us as human beings as time progresses on. And specifically, when you were mentioning something about the Soviet nuclear and the American nuclear, how it was able to push and move away a 20-ton cover, I was thinking that's possibly that one Creator, you know, caring for us as humans, and, you know, making sure that we continue and understand that we shouldn't maybe delve into the wrong places. What do you think about that, possibly, being that one creator? What do you think about that?
0: Okay, Robert.
1: That's a very thoughtful question. I've reached that same conclusion, that there this one group, Art, that one that's been trying to educate us, as it were, so to speak, over the years, that this is a no-no and that should not be done. And I think that they have a purpose of educating us to the point that we will stop playing silly-ass games with thermonuclear weapons, that I think they really would like to see us survive. You know, I've talked a lot with Zachariah Sitchin. I've known him for years. And, you know, he's got this attitude that the Anunnaki came down and genetically created us as a species.
0: To mine gold.
1: And well, that was their premise, primary purpose, of course. But they created us as a slave race. And then along the way, a couple of their leaders decided that, you know, we had some potential. And they started looking upon us as children and members of their family. Now, I don't know whether it's the Anunnaki that Zechariah has been talking about that would like to see us make it, but I think this one group has made it very clear that they are basically benevolent, that they'd like to see the human race survive.
0: I wonder if it's in their specific personal interest to see us survive, or if our passing as a species would mean something truly negative to their species. I wonder how closely tied we are.
1: Well, as I say, I think an Anunnaki could walk down the street and you'd never know the difference between a human being and one of them.
0: It's a good point. I mean, it's a very good point. If they were out there,

0: We're a quick study. It's come pretty quick. Wildcard line, you're on the air with Robert Dean. Hello.
1: Hello, Dean. This is John out of Kansas City. Listening to KCMO.
0: Yes, sir.
1: I'm getting up my age, too, but a lot of this stuff, I just don't see where you know, it's really all that secret anymore. I used to work for NASA.
0: Maybe, sir. To this audience, maybe. To this audience, maybe. But to everybody else, come on.
1: Well, like I said, I worked for NASA and Wack and Hud and up at Wright Pat and stuff like that. You just don't really realize how right on you all are with what you've been saying tonight. You're virtually pretty much right on track. But the question I got for you was, you know, a person that's seen and knows some things, you know, you go tell people and no one believes you. But why is it, or who is it that holds their thumb over the media to the point that they won't go to do simple things that could verify all that, locations, where things are and stuff?
0: Okay, your question is a very legit one. About the media, Robert, who's got their finger and how is the media controlled? Since I'm in the media, I'm really interested in the answer to this one.
2: Mr. Bell, I have to tell you, you're a damn maverick. You're not typical. You're like your listening audience. You're not typical in any sense.
0: No, I'm not typical.
2: Listen,
0: that's right.
2: And answer the question about the media, and I've asked myself the same damn thing. Follow the money, Art. Follow the money.
0: Well,
2: media is not independent. Never has been.
0: But the media is always... The media... It does follow the money, Robert. It follows the ratings, and that's just like saying following the money. The ratings equal money, money equals ratings. It's a hard, absolute fact of broadcasting, whether it's radio or television or any, it doesn't matter. Money, ratings, ratings, money. Same thing.
2: Well, when you consider the guys who own the media, I mean, they literally own it. Those are the guys that make the decisions, I think, as to... how much you're going to learn and how much they're going to let out and how much truth they're going to let you have this week and maybe next week. And maybe next year we'll give you a little bit more. I don't believe the media, and I've been interviewed by guys, some of the major newspapers in this country. And I've sat down with these reporters and I've given them an honest 2 hours of my time. And I've laid out the stuff that I've seen, the stuff I've learned, the stuff I've concluded. I've given them facts. I've given them references. I've talked to them about other people they could check with to verify what I was telling them.
0: Yes.
2: And do you know, not one bit of that ever got into the press?
0: I guess I'm not surprised, Robert. Or remember the Phoenix Lights, Robert?
2: Oh, God, yes.
0: Oh, okay, good.
2: Sadly enough, I wasn't here when that happened.
0: Here we have Kraft over a major U.S. city seen by zillions of people. We've got photographs of it. We've got it all well documented. It went on the night it happened, it went nuts here on the show, call after call. I mean, you could have taken a million calls on the night it happened. And then there were several months of absolute silence in the media, the big media.
2: Yeah.
0: And then, just like somebody threw a switch, Robert, all of a sudden ABC and NBC and CBS all at once covered it like it happened yesterday.
2: Yeah, I remember that.
0: It's like somebody threw a switch.
2: Somebody did throw a switch. Somebody said, well, let's let that out, and what we'll do is we'll tell the story of flares. The Air Force dropped flares. So they confronted it, and then they covered it up with goo. And everybody believed the Air Force dropping flares. Well, anybody who saw those things, Art, will never accept the flares.
0: No.
2: I mean, look what you and your lovely lady saw that night when you were driving along the road.
0: Oh, I know.
2: We've had one of those over Phoenix here in the last month. One of those big triangles.
0: I'm well aware. I've seen the photographs.
2: But, you know, the guys talk about it. There's even film, but the media hasn't picked up on that. The media never picked up on the Hudson Valley flap, which lasted for almost over a year.
0: Well, I guess we're both mystified. I mean, hell, I work in the media, and I can't answer the question of how it works, how it operates, who's got their finger on the switch, how it's thrown. I don't know any.

0: Hear that.
1: It's almost like somebody says, we'll let out just a little, only so much, but no more. And I think that's what they do.
0: It is almost like that. I mean, it's just unimaginable that that occurred in the way I describe, and boy, it did occur that way.
1: I've talked to some of these reporters, and they're bright young men. They're bright kids. And I've said to them, what's the chance of what I've just shared with you getting into the paper? And they say, well, I'm going to write it, but my editor might not buy it.
0: Yeah. Yeah, no, that's right.
1: And you've got editors in radio and television, the same as you have in newsprint. Somebody edits the reporter's story.
0: Well, that's true, Robert. Hold tight. We're at the top of another hour. That is true, except in my case. I mean, I can guarantee you, in all the years that I've been doing this, all those years...

0: So, if you have questions for the Robert Dean, he's our guest tonight, and I'm going to be very interested, actually, in what you're asked. Just one more from me, Robert, which encompasses a couple of points here. One is, you believe we're facing the loss of the U.S. Constitution, and you think this comes through some sort of national security state that... what is going is now in existence, growing, and will eventually simply erode all of our rights in the war on?
1: Art, I'll be blunt with you. I think we've lost most of our Constitution already. I think we began losing it probably in 1947 when we passed the National Security Act. And that was the beginning, I think. And it's been kind of whittled down and diced up and nibbled here and nibbled there,
0: yes,
1: over the years, until the Constitution is really in tatters. Look, for example, Art, if I may use just simply one example. Look at the monetary problem. Look at the national debt. Congress is supposed to keep its eye on and maintain control over expenditures of funds. They're supposed to not allow us to get into such a deficit. But look what happened here. Just about a year ago, actually it was less than a year, the General Accounting Office came out with a fact that the Department of Defense had misplaced, they don't know where it went, $3.5 trillion. Now, this was not spent. This was simply misplaced. They don't know where the money went. Now, if Congress was conducting a proper oversight, which they are required to do by the Constitution, that kind of thing could never have happened.
0: $3.5 trillion.
1: $3.5 trillion. And it made the newspapers one day, and then it just died. You know, I thought to myself, name of God, why aren't the congressmen standing up? Why aren't the guys in the Senate standing up, screaming bloody murder, demanding to know where that money went?
0: I must admit, I didn't hear that myself. $3.5 trillion.
1: It was over the course of about 2 years. They couldn't account for it. They don't know where it went.
0: That's a lot of money to lose.
1: Oh, my God. Well, that's only one example. You know, the Constitution literally is in tatters. The other issue right now that I'm angry as hell about, my son is a career naval officer. He's not in harm's way at the moment. He's in London.
0: Yes.
1: But look, Art, we are in the middle of a war, and Congress did not declare war.
0: Well, we haven't done that in quite a while.
1: Well, yeah, I was in Korea, for God's sake,
0: uh-huh.
1: And that was undeclared.
0: That's right. That's what I'm pointing out.
1: And we're supposed to keep our hands on that kind of thing.
0: Yes, there was just the most recent Supreme Court thing on eminent domain. I mean, everybody's hot about that.
1: Yeah, look at that.
0: I know, look at
1: that
0: is right. West of the Rockies, you're on the air with Robert Dean. Hello.
2: Hello?
0: Hello.
2: Yeah, this is Kyle in Washington State.
0: Yes, Kyle.
2: Mr. Dean, I have a couple questions, and please don't think I'm arguing any of the facts that you brought up. First up, it's hard to see a logical reason why the government would keep a lot of secret terms as far as, you know, alien civilizations and whatnot, unless it was, you know, for a whole keeping us from the bad news. I mean, if they already have control and the power and technology, what does it benefit to keep us in the dark at this point?
1: Well, you have a good question, Kyle. All I can do is point to the old Brookings Report, which was finalized and given to Congress in 1961. They concluded, I think Margaret Mead was a contributor to that, that any society that is confronted with an incredibly advanced other society, which are so far beyond them, that shock alone could lead to the destruction of the more primitive society. And I think that's become national policy ever since 1961.
2: Well, now, from 1961 until now, we've had tons and tons of Hollywood movies and television shows, and everything has been so sensationalized as far as, you know, aliens and spacecraft and space travel.
0: Yes.
2: I mean, it just seems that maybe, I don't know, it just seems that maybe we wouldn't, it wouldn't be such a big shock to everybody.
0: Caller, why do you think we had such a blast of exposure to all things alien in our media?
2: Oh, I totally believe that that has to do with maybe a long, drawn-out desensitization process. You know, I mean, why else would we have the whole idea of, I mean, ideas and fantasy come from something, and it has to be, you know, I mean, somebody had to have seen something at some point to start the whole role.
1: Kyle, a number of years ago, I told Art himself that I believed that he was part of a long-term disclosure project himself, even without knowing it.
0: Yeah, I know. It's occurred to me, Robert. It's absolutely occurred to me. Not that they had anything to do with the formation of this format or what we do here or any of the rest of that, because it just ain't so. However, perhaps what I started doing was convenient for someone.
1: Exactly. You started people thinking, Art. And I think the government, or at least the guys that are making the policy, think that that's probably a good beginning.
0: And is as much a reason why I exist now as any. On the international line, you're on the air with Robert Dean. Hello.
3: Hey, how you doing?
0: Good.
3: Good. I was wondering if Mr. Dean had ever heard of a gentleman by the name, actually, I think he was on Coast to Coast before, by the name of Prophet Yahweh.
0: Yes. Yes, yes, yes. Yahweh. I've been getting communications from Yahweh recently, by the way.
3: And I remember seeing a news report where an actually reporter took him to a park, and he actually summoned one on the news.
0: Absolutely correct, Channel 13.
3: Yeah.
0: And get this, caller.
3: Mm.
0: I'm going to let you in on a little secret.
3: Okay.
0: This Yahweh fellow now is writing me emails saying the reason he's been in a dry spell, not been able to call up any lately, is because they, in quotes, want me, Art Bell, there with Yahweh to confirm this, and they're angry that I'm not there, and so they're not showing up when he calls them.
3: Okay.
0: I'm not kidding you.
3: I was thinking perhaps Washington, D.C. might be a better locale, but...
0: That's it. Let's ask Robert. Robert, there is this fellow, this man, calls himself the Prophet Yahweh, out here in the desert, from Las Vegas, you know, around the southern Nevada area. He's been saying he can call in spacecraft, and I must say, he took a reporter from Channel 13, ABC, in Las Vegas out, and damn well called one in. And they caught it on camera, and they ran the story. Now, that's pretty weird, but true.
1: Well, Art, I'll tell you, honestly, if he gets a hold of George Knapp, and you know George.
0: I know George, yes.
1: And if he can get George to go out with him in the desert, and George can be go with him and film it, then I'll start to believe it.
0: Then you'll start to believe it.
1: Then I might even
0: join. He could call them.
1: I'll join you and George Knapp, and we'll all go out to the desert and say hello.
0: As a remote viewer, Robert, has it occurred to you to attempt it yourself?
1: I have, Art.
0: Excuse me?
1: I have.
0: And?
1: Well, I've gotten some results, but it's not what you'd call a big ship hovering over my house.
0: Try me.
1: I've had a few visitors here at the house.
0: Visitors?
1: Yeah.
0: What kind of visitors?
1: Well, guys from somewhere else.
0: And you believe this as a result of your remote viewing?
1: I think so. I think what I did is I stuck my nose into some of their affairs, particularly in the facility up in Alaska. That was one that particularly interested me because Ingo Swann had told me that he was actually physically taken there one time.
0: You're not referring to HARP, are you?
1: No.
0: Some other facility in Alaska.
1: No, listen, I know you know Ingo, and I know you respect him.
0: Yes.
1: He's got a book called Penetration. And in that book, he tells about being physically taken up to Alaska by somebody from the Department of Defense, one of the intelligence groups, who took him up there one night near that facility under that mountain. So I began to stick my nose into that, and I had people, or I had intelligences, I had a consciousness show up in my house. And I haven't shared this with very hardly anybody.
0: And, that's a wow, definitely.
1: Yeah, well, when you start getting intelligences and presences show up in your living room, you talk about a wow.
0: Yes, it's a wow. Did you get communication?
1: Yeah, sort of a curiosity, what the hell are you doing? And I tried to explain what I was doing, and then they left. So I haven't actually tried to call any of them up in the sky. I may try that sometime, but...
0: Well, if you're able to do what you just said, then doesn't it make it at least partly possible that this Yahweh character can do what he says?
1: Well, listen, Art, I've seen so damn much in my life that I would never say Yahweh is a nutcase. No. He may be doing exactly what he says he's doing. But
0: well,
1: as I said, I'd love to see George out there, you and he and George some night. And if you guys can call one in, then I'll come up and shake Yahweh's hand.
0: You got it. All right, Robert. First time caller line, you're on the air with Robert Dean. Good morning.
4: How you doing, gentlemen?
0: Quite well.
4: Okay, George, let me tell you, first of all, I'm scared. George has what?
0: I don't know. George isn't here.
4: Yeah, but he has three guest hosts coming in next week, so that does not mean you're relinquishing the weekends. Is that correct?
0: George is on vacation, sir.
4: Okay, so the guest hosts are...
0: He's on vacation all next week.
4: Well, let me give you a 15-second brief history. I was born Roman Catholic, Polish Roman Catholic, in, 1970 in Toledo, Ohio, which means it's pretty substantial. From there, we went to Wapakoneta, Ohio. And by the way, that lends credence to the fact that Neil Armstrong came from Wapakoneta, Ohio. And actually, from the age of 10 to 12, I delivered papers to his parents. Now, being a Roman Catholic, I was brought up in very specific ways. Yet, I would still just like to be considered, as far as names go, average caller, because Robert, how long is it going to take? Is it going to be the fact that Pepsi is going to introduce the first alien, or is it going to be something
0: Pepsi?
4: That is Pepsi or Coke or Doritos or Frito-Lay or whoever introduces the first Vulcan, or the first alien or the first or is it going to be the fact that, they finally realize that even a person born Roman Catholic, being an altar boy for 8 years, even a person doing
0: what about this person?
4: Everything about this person has been done right according to Roman Catholicism, who should not believe in aliens, yet still sees the logic in it.
0: All right, well, so there you have it. Somebody deeply involved in religion, but able to handle this. Well, look, our audience is full of these people who, although they have one belief, swear up and down that all of this would be no problem for them. That they see these things, they deal with them, and their religion, their faith is not challenged in any way whatsoever. But, listen, folks, you may need to hear the Lear test one more time. But if half of what John Lear said was true, you too would agree that no, this information could not be out. And Robert, I assume you're saying that at least half or more of what he said was correct.
1: Oh, more than what he said. He only touched the tip of the iceberg. To answer that young man who said he was brought up a Roman Catholic and he had no problem with this reality, have you heard of, you know who Monsignor Balducci is?
0: Of course, yes.
1: Yeah, well, apparently the Vatican has an entire subsection devoted to extraterrestrial communication. That there are Jesuits apparently at work over there and other parts of the world where they have not only totally accepted the reality of the extraterrestrial presence, but the Vatican has got policy to deal with it.
0: Mm-hmm.
1: Matter of fact,
0: the Vatican also has telescopes.
1: Oh, yes, indeed.
0: Really big telescopes.
1: They built one here in Arizona. They violated all kinds of laws and built one over there. Was it Mount Graham somewhere?
0: This is the truth. I don't know about violating laws. I know they went zipping right through what otherwise should have been an impossible pile of paperwork and authorizations to get this telescope where it is. I mean, they just, like a hot knife through butter.
1: The government decided that, you know, they were going to have that telescope up there, and the government made the way for them.
0: Robert, why do you think the Vatican applied that much pressure to get that telescope in that place? What is the Vatican looking for?
1: Now, we're at the end of the program, we've reached a point here where you've touched on really dynamite, and that's Nibiru, the 10th planet.
0: You think that's what they're looking
1: that's
0: for?
1: That's what the government, the Vatican, wants to be able to photograph and keep track of. Years ago, Art, Robert Harrington, who was the chief astronomer at the United States Naval Observatory, told Zechariah in an interview, he says, we've seen the 10th planet. We've discovered it. We know it's there. It's real. All we need to do is name it. And Zechariah said to him, he says, it's already been named. The Sumerians named it. The 10th planet is a reality, Art. And it's...
0: When the 10th planet passes near Earth again, do you know what is coming?
1: Well, I can pretty well put together, and I'm only an amateur here. All I know is what happened the last time it made a pass. It was 1600 B.C. The entire Minoan civilization came to an end. One of the largest volcanoes in the Mediterranean blew its top and literally obliterated the great Minoan civilization. Santorini, they call it, or Thera.
0: Well, I'm absolutely willing to believe that
1: 1600 BC.
0: That an object the size of this 10th planet passing close to Earth with the gravitational effects would cause cataclysmic end-of-life type events.
1: Art, it depends on whether it and we are on the same side of the sun when it makes its pass. The records are pretty clear that there have been cataclysmic disasters in the past. If it and we are on the same side of the sun when it makes its pass, we're in for a hell of a ride. We're going to have volcanoes and earthquakes and tidal waves that you wouldn't believe. And I believe that the government is aware of that. And I believe that the government is taking steps to try to, do a little planning.
0: And you think the Vatican's aware of it as well?
1: Oh, the Vatican is well aware, I'm sure of it.
0: Uh-huh. If some event like this were on the way, you no doubt have the opinion we would not be told, correct?
1: Oh, no, you're not going to tell, you are.
0: Uh-huh. And what about the Vatican itself? If the Vatican were to learn that this event was on the immediate horizon, you believe they also would not say anything?
1: Well, I don't believe they'd make a worldwide announcement, no.
0: Huh.
1: I don't know what their emergency plans would be, Art.

0: Once again, here's Robert Dean. Robert, you're back on the air. Is there anything that we have not covered tonight that you particularly wanted to get on the air?
1: Well, Art, we were talking about what's happened to the Constitution and how we've allowed this country to turn into a national security state.
0: Mm-hmm.
1: And that bothers the hell out of me because in all the years I served in the military, I swore to defend with my life the Constitution. And I see that it's been cut and torn apart in little bits and pieces over the years, and it really ticks me off a lot. Now, I don't know what to do about it except to try to get the American people to start waking up and paying attention. But their constitutional system of government, Art, is being taken from them a little bit at a time. It's like the frog in the hot water pot, you know, on the fire?
0: Yes.
1: Yeah, you put him in there and then you raise the heat slowly and he never knows until it's too late. I wanted to give you an example here.
0: I wonder where in this process, Robert, that it's too late.
1: Yeah, well, I keep hoping maybe it isn't. I know a maverick researcher, a guy, I got a warm spot in my heart for him, a guy I think you know by the name of Hoagland.
0: Yeah. You know what, before you dispense this, I want you to dispense, there are in this audience, as you well know, Robert, there's a lot of potential budding UFO researchers, people who have just begun to stumble into some of the evidence and the things that you have now been through all your life, Robert. What advice would you have for them? In view of what you believe now, what advice would you have for the young budding ufologist?
1: Well, Art, for those young budding people out there, and I know they're there, and I think they're the future of our country. I have a great love and respect for them. I would tell them to inform themselves and research and learn everything you can. Because as we said from the beginning of the program, this is the greatest story in human history. And it isn't about them, Art. It's not about the guys from out there.
0: So then you wouldn't discourage them?
1: No, I encourage them. As a matter of fact, on the website, my wife's website, which is beyondzebra.com, I've got a couple of recommended reading lists, which I've learned over the years and collected and read and, selected and material that I would recommend for these young people to get a hold of some of this material and read, inform themselves, learn all they can, because this is the greatest story in human history, and they've got to learn about it. They can't just let the government con them and lead them down the primrose path. They've got to inform themselves, and research is the only answer.
0: That's interesting. It's diametrically very different than what John Lear said to my audience, and he basically said, look, these things are true. There's nothing you can do. Forget it. Just enjoy life, enjoy your family, and don't worry about it.
1: Oh, yeah, there's a lot you can do, Art. You can inform yourself. You can become knowledgeable. That knowledge takes away the fear.
0: And for Richard C.?
1: Oh, Dick has had such a problem with NASA. You know, look what they've tried to do with him and this Mars thing.
0: Yes.
1: What is it they say, NASA, never a straight answer?
0: Well, I don't think they say that. Richard says that.
1: Well, there's a lot of truth there.
0: Yeah.
1: The Constitution is in tatters, but maybe it's not too late. NASA is sitting on top of some of the biggest stories in human history. Just to give you an example of this national security state, how bad it's become. Did you know that they have photographed a boat on Mount Ararat and it's been classified top secret?
0: Well, I certainly have seen the photograph, Robert.
1: But you haven't seen the really good photograph.
0: You're probably right. Really good photograph?
1: They're classified, Art. They're classified top secret. I saw one little bit, a piece, that was classified that I was shown and I couldn't walk away with it.
0: Well, isn't that interesting?
1: But it's a boat on Mount Ararat. Now, why in the hell would our government classify that top secret?
0: I'd have to give that some serious thought.
1: That gives you some example of the kind of thinking that's going on in government. For example, they've discovered a massive facility under the ice in Antarctica at Lake Vostok.
0: Boy,
1: apparently,
0: I've heard
1: it's an alien facility, and it's at one end of Lake Vostok.
0: I've heard about it.
1: And NASA, what is it? The Jet Propulsion Laboratory was involved with it for one period of time because they were handling the satellites that were taking the deep satellite photographs under the ice. And then all of a sudden, taken away from JPL and turned over to NSA.
0: All right. Look, a lot of people want to talk to you. West of the Rockies, you're on the air with Robert Dean. Good morning.
2: Good morning, Art.
0: Hi.
2: I'm a long-time listener. My name is Robert. I'm in New Mexico.
0: Yes, sir.
2: I'm a retired Border Patrol supervisor, and years ago, in 1964, I was stationed in Carlsbad. And my partner and I'd like Mr. Dean to hear this. My partner and I were heading north, and it was late. Well, it was early in the morning, about 3 o'clock. And we turned off the highway out of Roswell, heading for Portales. We were going to go up to pick up some aliens being held by the state police. About 3 or 4 miles out of Roswell, we got stopped by a roadblock. State police, air police. It was really wild.
0: Mm-hmm.
2: There were helicopters flying all over the place with searchlights. There were jeeps and everything combing there's a lot of sand dunes out there combing around. And we knew the two state police officers had walked back and told us, well, you're going to have to hold you guys up for a while. We said, what's going on? They said, you won't believe this. We're not supposed to talk about it, but you guys being government officers, we'll tell you.
0: No.
2: They said, an Atlas missile was accidentally fired in a silo. And it blew up partway out of the silo, got partway up through the doors, according to them, and a nuclear warhead flew off of it.
0: God.
2: And they said it fell somewhere, and they can't find it, and they're frantic. And they've come to the conclusion it must have landed in the highway. Somebody picked it up, and they said, well, if somebody picked it up, they'll find out, because whoever picked it up will have radiation poisoning and everything, and then we'll find out. So after a little while, they said, well, you guys in a marked government vehicle, we'll let you on through. So we went on through and drove through, and then about a month later, we ran into one of the officers that we saw that night, and we had to bring it up. We said, whatever happened with that? Did they ever find that nuclear? And he said, yeah, they did, up in Cleveland. They said some old Indian was driving up the highway, and apparently he claimed that it flew off into the road, and he stopped, picked it up, and threw it in the trunk of his car and took it to Cleveland with him, and then 2 weeks later ended up in the hospital with radiation poisoning. We thought that sounded kind of strange. Well, they said, you haven't heard the worst of it. This is the second one that blew up tonight. They said tonight. Two accidentally blown. We couldn't believe that.
0: Well, if you, I don't know, maybe. Robert, what about it? After all, they did hover over silos. They did move silo covers, as you mentioned, melted one. Then why not what this man said?
1: Well, I'm convinced, Art, they've been monitoring our ICBM capability for years. Now, whether they caused those atlases to explode or not, I don't know. I know when I was in FEMA, working out of Tucson, we were paying a lot of attention to our problem with the Titan missiles down there. And these Titans were liquid-fueled, and they were leaking all the time, and guys were dying, and they had a couple of problems where they almost launched themselves. So it's been nothing but headache from the very beginning. Now with the Minuteman, it's supposedly a fail-safe unit. You know, it's a solid fuel weapon, and they're not supposed to be able to get out of the silo unless somebody pushes the right button.
0: Mm.
1: But there's no question there's been interference, both here and in the Soviet Union.
0: On the international line, you're on the air with Robert Dean. Good morning.
3: Good morning, Mr. Bell and Mr. Dean.
0: Yes.
3: This may sound like a stretch of the imagination, this type of question, but it's the only one I could come up with. I've studied the Bible to the point of, you know, knowing a little bit more than average about it. And I was wondering if it's possible that this 10th planet that people talk about,
0: mm-hmm.
3: could it be something like what Revelations in the King James Bible describes as the New Jerusalem? I mean, that's the only logic I could come up with for its dimension.
0: And Robert?
1: Well, it's an interesting point. I don't really know about the New Jerusalem. I've read the Bible, and I was raised a Christian, and I think there's a lot of beauty and truth and poetry in the Bible. But this 12th planet, or 10th planet, actually, is apparently 2.5 times the size of the Earth. And it is in an orbit, apparently, where it comes back every 3,600 years. And its last pass, apparently, was 1600 B.C., so it's right on time. And
0: do the math, yeah.
1: I suspect we'll probably be seeing a little bit about it, and maybe they'll start releasing a little bit of information here in the next year or so.
0: year or so. First-time caller line, you're on the air with Robert Dean. Good morning.
4: Yes, good morning. First of all, I want to say it's an honor to speak with both of you.
0: Thank you.
4: Yes, and Mr. Dean, I have seen a lot of your stuff on TV, and as just you're a very fascinating person, and thank the human race for having you around. My two questions are, I'll be really brief. My first question is, the four species that you read about when you were in NATO, what did they look like? And my second question is, the mountain you speak about in Alaska, I don't know if you're able to say this or not on the air, but where about is the location of that? And then that's it.
0: Okay. All right. Thank you. The four species, Robert, what did they look like?
1: The four different groups that they knew about when they published the assessment in 1964 was all four of them were humanoid. But one of the four was totally human. And that was the thing that bothered the generals and the admirals more than anything else. They had seen them. They had gotten out of their ships and they had talked to people. They had invited people aboard for a ride. They even had photographs of some of them. These guys were so human that they could sit next to you in a theater or a restaurant.
0: And you wouldn't know.
1: You wouldn't know the difference. And that bothered the military guys because, you know, being primarily paranoid, as we were all trained to be, the idea that somebody could from another planet could be walking up and down the halls of SHAPE or walking up and down the halls of the Pentagon, that blew them out of the water. This one group looked totally like we are, and I think that's the group, in my opinion, that's probably involved in trying to keep us alive. I think that group is the group that would like to kind of make us, at least hopefully, see us survive. What was the other question?
0: The other question was about Alaska, Robert.
1: Oh, yeah, the
0: mountain.
1: Whether you
0: could identify.
1: Well, I don't know that the mountain has a name. I haven't looked at the map in some time, but it was in the southeast corner of Alaska, right up near the British Columbia border. And you can get a hold of Ingo's book, Penetration.
0: Mm-hmm.
1: He lays it out pretty clearly. It's a delightful little story of how the guys from DOD took him up there.
0: Is this awareness of alien presence the main reason you began remote viewing?
1: I'm sorry, Art. Run that by me.
0: Is this alien presence that you're convinced of the main reason you began remote viewing?
1: Well, that and the fact that I would like to get some idea in my mind, like Robert Monroe used to say, to get some idea of where I've come from, why I'm here, and where am I going.
0: And in your remote viewing, are you satisfied that you got answers to those questions?
1: Yes, Art, I do. I'm satisfied. I've learned that I am an immortal being, that I'm having just a physical experience here
0: mm-hmm.
1: at this particular period in time, and that I came here. I've been here before, apparently.
0: And all of this is not something that you were sure of before you remote viewed.
1: No, that's what's interesting about this, that my research into the alien presence has opened doors for me that I never dreamed would be opened. And now remote viewing has, you know, I was talking up to you, Joe, up in Las Vegas here not too long ago.
0: Yes.
1: And McMonagle is, in my opinion, one of the top remote viewers.
0: No question about it.
1: He's really top operating. He's under, matter of fact, he's under contract to some of the top aerospace companies in this country.
0: I'm sure he is.
1: But I talked to him, and he talked to me about how it had opened spiritual doorways for him
0: mm-hmm.
1: that had changed his life completely. And that it's done the same thing for me.
0: One of the things, Robert, that concerned me about remote viewing is the ability to know the future. I don't know that I want to know the future. I don't want to know perhaps the manner of my own demise. I don't want to know any of that. And so I've chosen not to pursue remote viewing for myself.
1: Well, Art, that's a choice that you make yourself. When you really get into it, you know, there is no such thing as time. The past, the present, and the future is
0: that I believe.
1: All the same.
0: Yeah, I believe that. And remote viewing looks right across that like it's a clear window. Wildcard line, you're on the air with Robert Dean. Hello.
5: Yes, hi, Robert Dean. I've been listening to you all night, and there was something I want to ask you. You said you worked for FEMA. Were you aware that there was executive orders of 10995 and 11 005 about executive orders to permit FEMA to take over all local, state, and national governments in suspension of constitutional guarantees.
1: Oh, my, yes.
5: Yeah. And some of the money that you were talking about that disappeared, I think I have an idea where some of it went to. There's underground cities being built, housing both humans and aliens working with the secret U.S. government.
0: That might account for $3.5 trillion.
1: Well, we've been building those underground facilities, Art, for years. We were building those back during the Cold War.
5: But why for humans and aliens?
1: Some of them have gotten pretty sophisticated over the years. They're probably, the state of the art has probably gone a lot farther than I would imagine, because I was in some of those underground facilities during the years that I worked with FEMA.
0: You have personally seen them?
1: Yeah. Some of those underground facilities, Art, are unbelievable.
0: Well,
1: they're like five-star hotels.
0: Well, Robert, look, I understand that we logically have to have a continuance of government capability in the case of a war.
1: Now, we call that COG, continuity of government.
0: There you are. And we've got to have that. So I'm not surprised we have underground facilities for that. However, if you mix in the alien part of it, I'm not sure what you get. And while you saw these, did you see anything to indicate that it was part of some kind of alien agenda or something?
1: No, not while I was with FEMA. No, what I saw was it was simply an attempt to have a facility that would help us maintain a continuity of government in the event of a nuclear strike.
0: That much makes absolute sense to me, and I'm not surprised we have it. I'd be surprised if we didn't. East of the Rockies, you're on the air with Robert Dean. Hello.
6: Good morning, gentlemen. It's an honor to speak with you, Mr. Bell.
0: Thank you.
6: I've thought of the two perfect questions I want to ask. The first one is, given everything that you've seen in your life and everything that you've read and all of the speculation that you've come to know, I want to know, from your perspective, what's the one thing you've seen or come to know that gives you the most hope or joy or the good? And what's the one thing that you've seen over the years that just strikes fear in the core of your being? And I'll hang up and listen.
0: All right. The best and worst you've seen, Robert?
1: Well, that's a good question, Art.
0: That's going to have to be a fast answer.
1: Well, I'll tell you this. The worst I've seen is human ignorance. The best I've seen over the years, what I've learned is that God exists.
0: And you know this comfortably, without any question, as much as you know you are here today.
1: God exists, Art, and I know that beyond a question of doubt.
0: Well,
1: listen, if I may, before you sign off here, I'd like to tell people to go to my website.
0: Which is?
1: I've got you know, beyondzebra.com. I've got some recommended reading lists, and there are a few videos and CD-ROMs that I made, and my wife has got a dynamite book called The Confessions of an Intergalactic Anthropologist.
0: That's almost hard to get out.
1: I'm married to a bright young woman by the name of Marcia Schaefer.
0: Buddy, thank you. We got to go. We're out of time. Robert Dean, it's been a pleasure.
1: Thank you.
0: Good night.
1: Good night.

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1: Good morning, everybody. Welcome into or back into Coast to Coast AM from the Kingdom of Nye, the high desert, and the great American Southwest. This is what you've been waiting for. Had to track him down all the way back east, all the way to Atlanta, Georgia. A man who had been in Arizona and moved back east. A man whose name is Al Bielek. A man who says he was part of the Philadelphia experiment. And there's been a movie about it. There's been articles written about it. People have talked about it for years. It was an effort to make a ship, the USS Eldridge, invisible. An experiment that went tragically wrong. And there's a lot more to it than just that. There are many details. And here's the man with him, all the way back to Atlanta, Georgia now. And I hope, if everything's right, Al Bielek. Al, good morning.
2: Good morning.
1: Glad to have you on the program again, Al. What in the world, just to start out with, took you all the way back to Atlanta, Georgia?
2: Well, a number of things. And the one, I had to leave the house where I was because the owner was making major changes to the house and there was no longer going to be a bedroom for me, so I had to leave.
1: I see.
2: I had friends back here in Atlanta and other things already cooking, which made it fairly logical for me to come to Atlanta. So here I am.
1: All right. This is going to take a lot of preparation, I guess, in the way of getting started. But you were involved in the Philadelphia experiment, and I guess people need to find out at the start of the program here a little bit about Al Bielek, who you are, who you were then, and how you got involved in all that.
2: Okay. Legally, my name is Al Bielek. My birth certificate says I was born on the 31st of March, 1927, which, of course, for many years I accepted as the gospel truth until various events occurred, starting in 1986 and then culminating in 1988 with my recollection of the fact that I was involved with the Philadelphia experiment, and simultaneously my name was not Al Bielek but Edward Cameron, and that's a long story as to how that was changed. I was originally and actually born on the 4th of August 1916 as Edward Cameron, son of Alexander Duncan Cameron Sr. and his then live-in wife, whom he later left, and he was a Navy man himself at that time. He had been in the Navy since, we assume, sometime around 1910, because all of those records have disappeared and have not been able to find any of them, either when he went in the Navy or he left, though we do know when he left the Navy, which was December 31st, 1989. He had a medical condition, and he was given a medical outage and a pension. In any case, father was a Navy man for many years. We don't know too much about what he did in the Navy other than we have one picture of him taken in 1917, showing him in his first class petty officer's uniform. And beyond that, we have no records of anything of what he did in the Navy. He turns up again in 1941 in the Coast Guard, but as a volunteer officer in World War II, and that's part of the story of the Philadelphia experiment. Now, I was born in 1916. I have a half-brother named Duncan Cameron. He was born in 1917, May, as I remember. And I might add, all of the records for both of us in that period have disappeared, very nicely exhumed and erased by various government services who are specially appointed for those tasks.
1: So they have literally erased your identity?
2: Totally, as Edward Cameron, and as the original Duncan Cameron also, the whole history of that is gone. Going to the lengths of going to try to trace birth certificates under my original name, I got no response even from the state of New York after 9 months. And the only one who knows anything at all about the earlier family history is a historian, a family, actually a town historian, in Bayshore, Long Island, who I finally was able to track down, this is well over a year ago. And he knew a great deal about the early family history, but no place in that record does anything show up about Duncan Cameron or Edward Cameron, having been born in 1916 and 17. Yet as a virtually complete history of father, he knew that he had been involved in the Navy. He knew he would get out on December 31st, 1929, and the reasons. And there's a lot of pictures of father during that period doing racing sloops in the Long Island regattas all through the period of the 30s.
1: Well, how did you first find out, Al, that you were not the person you thought you were?
2: That came to me as rather a shock when in January of 1988, on Saturday night, I was watching television very late at night and on HBO, and I was about to retire at 4 a.m. in the morning when I came on and said the next feature of the evening will be the Philadelphia Experiment. Well, I missed when the movie went around. It stayed on the circuit for about 2 weeks, which isn't very long, in August of 1984. And I did not know of the video. I had a great interest in the subject because for years I've been researching the subject of the Philadelphia Experiment. It had a great fascination for me. Even helped research the subject with Ivan T. Sanderson when he was still alive. And I had to stay up to see it. So I did. And within the first 15 minutes, it hit me like an atom bomb, and I realized I was involved in that in some way. It took a while for it to filter down past the box, the metal box which were installed. That had been years ago, and that's part of the long story. In any case, at that point I knew I was involved with it, and it took some time for it to filter down as to which of the two principal characters I was. The better-looking one turned out to be my brother, Duncan. I had a role model for him, and he was fairly well played by Michael Paré, and was a fairly good look-alike for my brother.
1: Hmm.
2: Myself, the person that played that part, was not well played in terms of being a physical look-alike, but nonetheless, the part portrayal was accurate. I had a pregnant girlfriend at that time, whom I later married.
1: So you're saying most aspects of the movie, The Philadelphia Experiment, were accurate?
2: Up through the first 15 minutes. Where it deviated from the actual facts was after we returned, actually did not return, we went to Montauk, Long Island. Now in the movie they showed it as being out in Wendover, Utah, at the old Wendover Air Force Base where they arrived, and a helicopter blew up. It was a helicopter, but it didn't blow up. And the fence was destroyed, and we walked through it and wandered off through the rest of the story of the Philadelphia Experiment as portrayed in the movie. That part is not factual. But what's fact was that we arrived there, stayed inside the fence, and were grabbed by MPs immediately, not 3 days or 4 days, a week later. In any case, that part awakened my dormant memories. And after a lot of further memory searching and memories coming up and a lot of further research, I've been able to put together most of the story. Most of it is from memory. Some of it is from contact with other people who remember me from that period. And that includes both one former naval officer who is still alive, one of the few that is still alive.
1: I was about to ask, Al, when you die, who's going to be left, if anybody, if it were to occur today, who would tell the story as you're able to tell it?
2: The only one who would know any part of the story today would be one retired naval officer living in New York City, and my brother Duncan, the younger brother, who remembers a good part of the story, it having been resurrected under hypnosis. And he is not one, however, to go around the circuit doing a lecturing. He prefers to be somewhat retiring and makes little effort not doing any lectures. He's been at one or two with me, but
1: okay. What about the retired naval officer in New York? Has he been on the circuit talking about this at all?
2: He has not. He is not reluctant to tell a story if somebody asks, but I and a person by the name of Preston Nichols are the only ones that ever asked him. And how I came to know of his involvement with it was the fact that Preston Nichols knew him, and somebody one time, and this was back in 1988, the subject matter came up at the Philadelphia Experiment. I think it was 89, January, February. And he says, oh, I know all about it. He says, how come? He says, I was there. And Preston says, I've got to get you on the phone with somebody. So we arranged a conference call, and that was back in 1989, and he says, I'm introducing you to this gentleman who says that he knows of the Philadelphia Experiment, so you talk with him, and so I'll remain on the line. So we talked for 10 or 15 minutes, And finally, this gentleman, whose name I don't want to use in the air without his permission, says to me, says, keep talking. And I did, and he said, okay. So I finally asked him, he says, do you remember me by any chance? He says, yes. He says, I recognize your voice. I had not met this man personally at that time. And I said, you remember my voice? He said, yes. I said, as part of the Philadelphia experiment? He said, yes. I said, under the name of Al Bielek? He says, absolutely not. Huh. Well, what name do you remember me as? And he says, well, you're asking me to go back 45 years of history. He did, and he came up with the name Edward Cameron.
3: Oh, bang. So there you go.
2: Yeah, this was on the phone without meeting me face-to-face, based on my voice only. So that was rather phenomenal in itself. And I've since met other people who were technically involved with the experiment in one phase or another who remember the whole thing. They knew I was there. They knew many aspects of it in terms of the technical expertise required to produce the equipment for the experiment and what was theoretically behind it. Two of the people involved, one was on staff at the Institute of Advanced Study and since died. The other one, fairly recently, last May, was a naval officer who knew all about it, but he died in a nursing home. I did not ever get to see him.
3: Boy. All right, Al, I'm going to ask you to hold on for a second, and we're going to start the story from the beginning here.
2: Okay.
3: In just a moment. So stand by, Al Bielek. We are speaking with Al Bielek, who sounds as though he may be the last of those to tell the story of the Philadelphia experiment, a story you're about to hear. And now back all the way to Atlanta, Georgia, and Al Bielek. Hold on, let me move you once again, Al. Let me move you over here. Al Bielek, all the way from Atlanta. Al, are you still there?
4: Yes, I'm here.
3: Good. All right. Now, the Philadelphia experiment itself. You were in the Navy, and how in the world did you get involved in this, and what was it?
4: Well, it's a very long story, and let's begin really at the beginning of this, technically. The Philadelphia experiment didn't begin with that name. It began as a research project entitled Project Invisibility and was a private research project undertaken initially by Nikola Tesla, Dr. John Hutchinson, who was then dean of the University of Chicago, and a staff physicist, Dr. Emil Kurtenauer. And this was in the year 1931. And the long history of Tesla, of course, is a very long story to tell in itself. But briefly, he had been involved, of course, in many years of research himself, and his history is available from other sources. He had this idea, and these three came together in Chicago, the idea, how do you make an object invisible? There had been a lot of popular press representation of that idea at that time, making objects invisible. But for whatever reason, these three men came together with the paper study, in essence. How can you do it? Well, they didn't achieve much of anything at that time, and in 1934, the project, even though it had been funded at the beginning with some naval research money from the Office of Naval Engineering, as it was then called, changed its name to the Office of Naval Research in 1946.
3: Is by the way, Al, is there any documentation of that from the Navy, or is that still secret?
4: They still classify it as secret. There's no information available from the Navy. They denied at this date that the project ever happened.
3: But they were trying. They were researching it and spending money on it.
4: Yes. Now, in 1933, one of the things that happened, of course, was Franklin Delano Roosevelt was elected 32nd President of the United States. And he already knew Tesla from 1917 because in the period of World War One, when we became involved, he was Undersecretary of the Navy, that is, Roosevelt. And he invited Tesla to Washington and asked me if he would do some work for the Navy Department, for the government, to advance the progress of the war, and Tesla readily agreed. So the two were friends from that period of 1917. Roosevelt becomes president in 1933, invites Tesla to Washington, and exchanged memories, and basically asks him, would you like to be director of the project you are working on? And he says, that's fine with me. So Roosevelt named him director of the project. In 1934, it was transferred out of Chicago to the Institute of Advanced Study in Princeton, New Jersey, which was rather newly formed. It had been brought together and became active in 1933 with four initial staff members. And those four initial members were Albert Einstein, Dr. John von Neumann, Dr. Alexander Veblen, Dr. Alexander, and Dr. Roswell Veblen. They were the four original staff members. Many more came later.
3: Wow.
4: In those days, the Institute was the premier think tank of the world, and they did a lot of very, very original research. The project was transferred there in 1934, and they continued working on it and built some hardware with their first initial test in 1936.
3: What avenue, technically, were they following then, Al? They were charged with making an object invisible.
4: That they were following, technically, was we're looking at the whole structure of the matrix of space-time, and can you manipulate an object in terms of its time location or its time phase in our reality to the point where it fades from sight?
3: That's the basic approach. And literally then goes to another time or dimension or whatever?
4: Not totally. See, it could go, if with the right hardware, it could go to another time, which would be time travel. They didn't want time travel. They wanted invisibility, which required, you might say, a phasing out of the visible region of reality while it's still physically, it was here.
3: So then the object actually did not leave this time.
4: It
3: just began the transition that would be time travel if you continued.
4: Correct.

0: math and from 1926 in Europe, and came to the U.S. in 1930, taught at Princeton for 3 years as an adjunct professor in the graduate school, and then was invited to join the staff in 1933 along with the other three I named. And Einstein, just as a curiosity, also left Germany in 1930, but he did not go directly to the Institute. He went actually to Caltech and taught there for a number of years, 3 years, and was in Pasadena, California. And it's a long story how he got out of Germany. He was smuggled out by friends. The National Socialist Party did not want him to leave. They considered him a national asset. But after 3 years in the West Coast, he was invited to join the Institute in 1933, and he did. And he was there till his death in 55.
1: So you had some of the best minds in the world at that time working on the project.
0: That is correct. And the Institute was renowned then for being a think tank. It is no longer. It is, we won't go into what it does now. It's still there. It still exists. But it is not doing the same kind of work. It did many research projects at that time, privately funded. Now, the invisibility study was supported by Navy grants and research money, but it was a private research project and was not classified at that time.
1: Hmm.
0: In 1936, they had their first hardware test, was partly successful, which enough indication that they were getting results to continue their research in that direction. And they continued with this until 1940, when they had a fully successful test at the Brooklyn Navy Yard with a small tender.
1: Well, I assume before they tested on a ship that they were testing on smaller objects in a lab environment, isn't that correct?
0: That was correct. And they were starting to get results. They built an equipment sufficiently large to attempt to make a ship, a tender, approximately 250 tons invisible.
1: Wow.
0: They put the critical equipment on board the deck of that ship, and they had other heavy equipment, which is on two other ships adjacent, one starboard, one port. No one was on board the test vehicle, and they ran the equipment that was on board that ship on long cables because they didn't really know for sure what would happen.
1: All right, Al, again, I've got to ask you to pause, and I'll reset you right after this break, all right?
0: Fine. Okay.
1: Stand by. You're listening to Coast AM on the CBC Radio Network. I'm Art Bell. My guest is Al Bielek, and there's more coming up in just a moment.

0: You're listening to the CBC Radio Network. We own the night. And now, for the best in live two-way talk radio, here's your host, Art Bell.
1: All right, back to it. Al Bielek is our guest subject, the Philadelphia experiment subject of the movie, books. And here's a man who was really there, and he's going to tell you that story. His name is Al Bielek. Back now to Mr. Bielek in Atlanta, Georgia. Hi, Al. You're back on the air again.
2: Yes.
1: All right. Again, taking you back a little bit, they were, before we get to the ships, they were experimenting on smaller objects. Can you give me any technical details on how they were, what process they were using, and how far they actually got in the lab?
2: Well, I can't tell you much about how far they got in the lab because I was not part of the project until 1940, actually January 1940, along with my brother, before the Brooklyn Navy Yard test. Now, to give you a brief rundown of the technical aspects of this, one has to understand that, first of all, we are not living in a three-dimensional universe or even a four-dimensional, it's five-dimensional. For a man who first technically explored this possibility, it was a man by the name of P.D. Uspensky, a Russian mathematician, who wrote a book in 1931 entitled Tertium Organum, which in English is a new model of the universe. And he described in there the fact that we are in a five-dimensional universe structure. Fourth dimension, of course, has been well defined as time. But it took Einstein with the unified field theory and others examining this to understand that the fifth dimension is also time, but it is the next up vector, if you will, the next higher order, called T2 in mathematical notation, which is the vector which controls T1, or the flow rate of time as we measure it with a clock.

0: T2 describes, speaking again mathematically, a helix, a corkscrew through time, if you will. The forward motion is the rate which we measure as time in the T1 mode, or at the clock, if you will. But by manipulating the corkscrew, the rate at which that second vector at right angles to the first one of time moves, you control the rate of flow of time.
1: Boy, I've got to stop you, because I understand, I think I can understand, the flow of time, or what you're calling T1,
0: yes,
1: or what we see go by on the clock every day.
0: Right.
1: That I can understand, laid out like a long carpet running endlessly into our future. That I understand. The second T2 effect on T1, I don't yet understand.
0: Okay, well, let me give you another analogy, a model. You've seen, I'm sure, these kids' toys, the long coiled spring where you hold at one end and you can jog it at one end, and you see this motion, this wave through the coil as it goes to the other end and bounces back.
1: You're talking about a slinky.
0: Yeah.
1: Yeah,
0: it's
1: sure.
0: A coil. Well, if you take this thing and close it in a loop like a donut, which is what Einstein said, we are living in a closed universe, everything is in a circle, including time, then you have a little bit of an idea of what we were dealing with. It's like a sleazy, except what we were doing, or attempting to do, and eventually did succeed in doing, was to enter this thing at some point along the edge of what we call our reality, and create an artificial field which would affect within that field only the flow rate of time. By affecting T2, you affect T1, and you can then affect the position where that object, in this case a ship, was on the edge of the coil of time, as we call it. I'm speaking mathematically, of course.
1: All right, I think I've almost got this.
0: Okay. Now, what they were doing was by very complex fields affecting the time flow rate, and if you start to move the object around the edge, it starts to go out of our reality into the next one. You have to also understand that there are multiple realities involved in our universe, and they're all interrelated, but they're interrelated by being phased out of our reference, phased out in time by at least 90 degrees into another reality.
1: All right. Al, would that be, again, staying with the analogy of the slinky then, would that be, instead of traveling along the surface of the slinky and going around and around and around and around, it is though you're as though you're jumping from one link to the other link directly without traveling the entire path? Is that
0: is correct?
1: All right.
0: Now that you can again look at that in terms of another analogy, quantum physics, which in the modern analysis using quanta. It's not only a quanta of energy and quanta of matter, you have quanta of time, according to that theory. And it is in a discrete little jump, as it were, which fits quite well the sleazy model. What we were attempting to do, and did eventually do, was to take an object, create a field around it, and move it in relation to the reality which we normally exist in, move it part way out. And if you get far enough along that edge, the sleazy, so to speak, what happens is the electromagnetic energy called light and also radio waves, particularly the higher frequencies that we use for radar, no longer are reflected by the object. And if they pass straight through it or around it, you can do it either way, there is no energy reflected. The object is invisible because it requires a return of some kind of energy so that you know that the object is there.
1: But not invisible necessarily at that point to the eye?
0: Yes, invisible to the eye also.
1: Oh, okay, so gone.
0: Gone, so far as you can see. And that was what they did in 1940 at the Brooklyn Navy Yard. They made the object invisible to eye, to a camera, and also at that time it would have been invisible to radar, but radar was not of a major development yet in 1940, even though the Navy had been working on radar systems in 1938 and had some on board ship, experimental. By 1943, of course, radar was well-developed. We had excellent radar. The Germans did. The Russians did.
1: Right.
0: And so forth.
1: All right. What I want to understand is, technically, how this is done. In other words, what actual process do you use on an object?
0: All right. The basic theory, which was developed at that time, partly in accordance with Einstein's unified field theory, which does exist and is alive and well, and is never in the status of being incomplete. It was stated that way to the public and was completed about 1938 and given to the government, and we had access to it at the Institute. All of that says, to make it simple, or try to make it simple, is that all of the elements of our universe, the energies which we normally consider, the electric field, the magnetic field, the gravitic field, if you will, which it is a field, are all interrelated in such a manner that you have a fourth element which is also locked into them, and that is time. If you manipulate any three of those, you can affect the fourth.
1: Right.
0: In this case, the one we wanted to affect was time.
1: Right.
0: So if you know how to interact between the electric field, the magnetic field, and the gravitic field, you can affect time. And that, of course, refers to a limited area in which you can affect those three fields.
1: Through what means?
0: Basically, electromagnetic manipulations. In terms also of certain mathematical constants which relate to the Earth's constants, and one of the main constants here on Earth, which is used to generate and to predict window frequencies for certain phenomena, is the mathematical function of pi over 2. That is one of the keys, one-half pi, if you will, multiples thereof. I won't go into that. It's a long mathematical dissertation, but basically any frequency involved, which is pi over 2, is active in a special sense. What they were doing was generating an electric field through means of a radio transmitter, which generates an enormous electric field from an antenna, depending on the power level.
1: Well, an RF field. Do you know at what?
0: Yes, an RF field, basically.
1: Do you know? Do you know?
0: Electric component.
1: Yeah. Okay, Al. At what frequency was this radio radio frequency?
0: Radio frequency was operating basically at 160 megahertz, but it was modulated. And the earlier system developed by Tesla for the first test was a, what they call an analog system, fully on but modulated with special frequencies. But it had more than a RF field or electric field component. It also had magnetic fields, where you had a rotating magnetic field as well as a rotating electric field.
1: All right, you're ahead of me a little bit. 160 megahertz, that's typically where the police and the fire departments are very close to where they operate.
0: Today,
1: that's right.
0: Back in 1942, 43,
1: that was a high
0: frequency. Cutting edge of technology.
1: Absolutely.
0: That was the frequency the radar systems operated at in those days.
1: All right. I think that's right. As a matter of fact, it's right. And then they moved up into the 400 megahertz.
0: That's right, after the war.
1: All right, so you've got radio frequency at 160 megahertz. Do you know what mode of transmission it was, AM, FM, pulse?
0: There was AM in the first system, pulsed in the second system, developed by John von Neumann. I'll have to go into the history of that, how that came about. But in any case, we were using AM with four levels of modulation, and it was a quadraphase transmission system, i.e. there were four antennas designed so that they would produce a rotating field with four lobes, and they rotated counterclockwise, and there was a special modulation on it, and that in the initial system was four transmitters at 500 kW each.
1: 500 kW?
0: Correct.
1: 500,000 watts?
0: That's right.
1: Wow.
0: That is not for the initial test in 1940, but for what was designed for the Eldridge.
1: That's a lot of power.
0: That's a lot of power. And you had four coils on the deck of the ship, which were specially designed Tesla coils, designed by Tesla, primary only, which was a conical shape. It was narrow at the top and much broader at the base.
1: Uh-huh.
0: It was hollow copper tubing, water-cooled, as about an inch and a half in diameter, and it was pumped from both, direct connected to the generators, which were below deck. There were two major generators, 75 kVA each, and there were four outputs, two from each generator. They had to be very carefully phased also to produce a rotating magnetic field
1: within
0: the electric field.
1: All right, so these were producing the magnetic element.
0: That is correct.
1: Four of them.
0: Correct. Now, the two of those interacting together at a certain rate and ratio will affect the gravitic field, particularly if you have enough power, and that's one of the reasons they wanted enough power for this. The mathematics of this are still buried and classified, and I do not, at this point, recall what the math was, because certain other things happened to me, which I will go into as I develop the story. But that was basically the system that we were using. It affected the gravitic field, and the three of them would produce essentially a rotating field, which was looking, if you wanted to take a plane view of it, look down on it, looked like a donut. And the ship was in the hole, if you will.
1: I understand. Well, I guess what I want to understand now is, so you've got four devices creating a magnetic field.
0: Right.
1: And you've got four antenna creating an RF field at 160 megahertz, and all of this somehow interacting. Were the magnetic fields also in rotation, or were they constant?
0: No, they were rotating also. One inside the other at a different rate of speed. Actually, one was twice rotating at twice the speed of the other, but both rotating counterclockwise.
1: Wow. All right, RF, you've got RF, you've got the magnetic element. Was there anything else, or was it just those two elements together?
0: It was those two elements together. There was nothing else directly involved other than the fact, of course, the fields being generated had the lower half truncated by the seawater, because seawater is the most excellent absorber of both RF energy and magnetic energy. Magnetic fields do not propagate well through seawater.
1: Uh-huh.
0: They do, but they're attenuated rather rapidly.
1: Huh.
0: In any case, that was the basic idea. I'm not going to attempt to go into any mathematics on this.
1: Do you know offhand how much power was directed toward the magnetic fields? We know in the case of the RF it was 500 kilowatts per.
0: It was about 150 kVA total.
1: All right.
0: So you were looking at each coil, you were looking at about 37.5 kilowatts kVA round figure.
1: Okay.
0: You can't say kilowatts because that refers to DC. KVA is AC with what the phase angles or power factor may be involved.
1: All right. At this point, Tesla was involved in the experiment, correct?
0: That is correct. He was the first director, and he remained a director through this period of time. Now, let me go into my history, how I became involved, as well as my brother.
1: Okay.
0: I was born, as I said, in 4 August 1916, my brother in May of 1917. Father was a Navy man, of course, and the family had a lot of money. Earlier on, they had married into the Arnold Constable family. Our Auntie Arnold, as we called her, originally a Cameron, had married into that family at a much earlier age. And father was a result of one of those. I can't go into the whole lineage. And in the period of prior to World War One, he, as a Navy man, had two live-in women. First two wives, but they were common law. One was born by one and Duncan by the other. And when 1917 came along and we became involved in the war, the Navy tapped him on the shoulder and said, "You're going to sea now," and he abandoned those two wives. So we were raised by Auntie Arnold in the big house in Long Island, which was at West Islip. And finished our common school education, if you will. Father encouraged us. We saw him about once a year. To get a good education, and there was no lack of money, so we went to college. I went initially to Princeton, took a bachelor's degree there, and was in my master's. I met Dr. John von Neumann, who was on campus, and he took considerable interest in me and suggested that, if you're going to get a PhD, I'll encourage it most thoroughly, but I think you would do better to go to Harvard. It's a better school, and so forth. So I went to Harvard for my doctoral work. And Duncan, in the meantime, for whatever reason, went to the University of Edinburgh at Edinburgh, Scotland. We both took our PhDs in the summer of 1939. And, of course, Father congratulated us. He was long since out of the Navy. And he arranged for us to enlist in the Navy and follow in Father's footsteps. So in September 1939, we both enlisted in the Navy in Church Street, New York. Went through a special 90-day training school for officers because we were given commissions of Lieutenant J.G. upon enlistment. And this 90-day wonder school, there were all kinds of names that have been appended to these particular schools, or special schools for those to go to special assignments.
1: Yes.
0: We didn't know where we were going to go or what was going to happen until after we had been completed, the work there had been completed, we were assigned to the Institute of Advanced Study in January 1940.
1: What were you actually going to be in the Navy, Al, or what did you think you were going to do in the Navy? How about that?
0: We didn't really know. We only knew that we were taking on probably careers in the Navy. And since we both had PhDs in physics, we assumed it would be some technical role, which was, of course, a correct assumption. And little did we know of Father's involvement in the background. We've done a lot of research on this since. He hasn't died. Died in 1981. He was born in 1891. He was 90 when he passed on. Father, after he left the Navy in 1929, was in some manner, somehow, still involved with the military, with intelligence, with espionage, and many things. We have yet to uncover the whole history, but we know that he was involved in smuggling Nazi Jewish scientists, ex-Nazi or Jewish scientists out from under the noses of the Germans in Germany from 1933 until 1942. We've been able to determine about nine were brought over through the auspices of the company store, if you will, and I don't mean a three-letter company, but Arnold Constable. Through the company store, a long story in itself. And they stayed in Long Island undercover. When the war was over, they all went to work in special projects at Brookhaven National Laboratories, which is another story that comes after the Philadelphia experiment. Well, he was involved in a lot of things. We have yet to track it all down. But he was knowledgeable as to what was coming up, and he arranged for us to join the Navy, and apparently for us to become assigned to the Philadelphia experiment. We don't know that as a fact, but it appears that way.
1: All right.
0: We joined the Institute in 1940, and we were brash young guys, thought we knew all about physics. Then we find out when we go to the Institute, where they're working on the cutting edge of projects which we never heard of in school, and mathematics we never heard of, on von Neumann special mathematics and other things, including unified field theory, we suddenly found out we didn't really know much of anything. And we were brought up to speed. And this was prior to the Brooklyn Navy Yard test. We found out what they were doing and what they were attempting to do, and von Neumann himself instructed us. We met, of course, occasionally Tesla, who was working on other projects in his own labs and was there part-time at the Institute. In any case, came the test in 1940 at the Brooklyn Navy Yard, fully successful. The Navy classifies the project, calls it Project Rainbow, and we all had to get clearances. And then we found ourselves shuttling between the Institute and the Philadelphia Navy Yard, where they set up offices in one of the buildings overlooking the harbor for all the classified projects, including this one.
1: Did you know at that time, Al, what it was that they were going to involve you in? I mean, did they tell you the whole story, or were you just sort of getting pieces of it as you needed to know?
0: No, we knew the whole story theoretically because it was not a classified project until the successful test in the Brooklyn Navy Yard.
1: Ah, all right,
0: so
1: Al.
0: We knew the whole story of what they were trying to do and the theory that was involved.
1: All right, Al, we're on a network. I've got to pause again, so hold it right there for a sec.
0: Sure.

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1: Well, good morning. Yes, this is it. Al Bielek is here. He's all the way out in Atlanta, Georgia, but that doesn't make any difference. Time and space, we just zip right through it to satellites to come to you, and he's got quite a story to tell. It is the story of the Philadelphia experiment, an effort to get an entire ship to disappear, which they did. And we're about to get that story in a second. We've, up until this point, had a lot of technical details about how it was accomplished, how it was researched, who worked on it, and all the rest of that. And incidentally, I just got a fax here, which just came through, and if you have a fax, if you want to fax a question in to Al Bielek, you can fax it in. Here's what I got already. Art, please mention how to get audio tapes of this program early. Many of us can't listen to the whole thing at this time. Thanks. All right. To get a copy of this program, you can call area code 503-664-7966. Back now to Al Bielek, no doubt with a cup of coffee in his hand. Good morning, Al.
2: Good morning. Yes, I have a cup of coffee.
1: Well, good. I'm glad to know that you're okay. It's what, after a little after 4 o'clock in the morning in Atlanta?
2: That's right.
1: All right. Well, thanks for joining us at this weird hour. That was really nice of you. All right. We're up to the point of actually telling what happened, I guess. So
2: right.
1: What did happen?
2: Okay. With the test of the Brooklyn Navy Yard with a tender, and I might point out that it was very important, no personnel were on board that ship during the test. It was fully successful. It became invisible. And at that point, the Navy said, we have a successful test. They took over the project, classified it, called it Project Rainbow. And, of course, all personnel connected with the project, including Duncan, my brother, and myself, had to have clearances, which was no problem. And they had special offices in the Philadelphia Navy Yard for the classified project, so we shuttled back and forth.
1: Did you witness, were you a witness to the first one, Al?
2: As I recall now, no. I was not a witness to that. Now, what happened at that point, of course, was went up and down the line, and eventually President Roosevelt heard about it. He was elated, and he says to Mr. Tesla, says, Nikola, says, I'm giving you now a real ship to make invisible. I'm loaning you a battleship. He says, if you can make that invisible, you can make anything invisible.
1: All right, there's where I'm going to stop you, Al. I've got a couple things to do. Rest for a moment. We'll be right back to you. All right, I believe that we are back again. Good morning, everybody. We're sorry for the interruption. We had some telephone line snags, and we had to quickly scramble and reestablish everything. We're speaking with Al Bielek, Al Bielek of the Philadelphia Experiment, and we're going back to Al now in Atlanta, Georgia. Al, I'm sorry for the interruption. Those things
2: happen.
1: Yeah. At any rate, let's back up a little bit. We're going to have to do that since we lost a few moments and pick up. Right. We're at a critical point.
2: Right. As I said, we returned to the Institute in January of 1942 to find preparations well underway for the test for the battleship. And they were nearly complete, but Tesla was having serious misgivings about the problems of the extreme power required to make a ship of 30,000 tons invisible as compared with a small tender, in which there would be personnel present. He was very concerned about the possible damage or injury or even death of personnel from the very high-powered electromagnetic fields. Now, and as you had asked earlier, there was no information in the literature about what the neurological effects of certain levels of RF from magnetic fields would be. This was new territory. And, of course, today we have a lot of that information. There's a long history of tests. But it stems from the Philadelphia experiment as the beginning point. Well, he was concerned. He was very severely concerned, and he went to the Navy and asked for extension of time to solve the problem. He says, I'm sure I can solve it. I need more time. The Navy says, you have an assigned test date, March 42. Do what you have to do, but you must meet that date. He had a serious problem there, and he knew it, and he decided the two options he had, to go ahead with the test or to cancel it, that he would sabotage the test deliberately by detuning the equipment so that when the switches were thrown on that fateful day, nothing happened other than a few pieces of equipment blew up. tubes blew out in the transmitters, and that was all.
1: So he was in fear of what was about to happen to the degree that he actually sabotaged the test.
2: He did. And, of course, he bowed out at that point and saying, the test is a failure. I have other things to do. We have a very good man here. You have a good man here who can take over these tests, Dr. John von Neumann. Well, of course, there's argument to this day. Did he leave voluntarily or did the Navy fire him? Regardless, he left. And, of course, as history shows, he didn't live much longer after that. He died on January 7th, 1943, in his hotel room in New York, the New Yorker in New York City. John von Neumann takes over, and, of course, first thing he says to the Navy is, well, I have to study the problem and see what's wrong here. And it didn't take him long to find out what happened. But he decided that he was going to take advantage of this opportunity to redesign the equipment. Tesla's approach was analog, and von Neumann was known as a man who liked pulsing equipment and the pulsed approach, so he decided to redesign the equipment for pulse modulation rather than a continuous analog form of modulation.
1: All right, I would think, and maybe you can help me out here, but I would think once you moved into the area of pulse, you would be able to achieve higher peak power levels, and that was the idea.
2: Very true, and that was his idea. He, of course, abandoned the battleship, and the battleship was returned to service. I don't recall now what happened to it, but it wasn't there after a certain day. And we were all part of it at that point. So von Neumann, along about June of 42, decides he wants a ship which is designed from the ground up for this project. So in July, he went to the federal shipbuilding yards at Newark, New Jersey, and picks a number off the drawing board, DE-173, which later was known as the Eldridge, and said, I want this, this, and this chain. Basically, what he wanted was, of the four gun turrets, number two was to be left unfinished. They said, you have a dummy wooden turret for it for tests at sea, but he wanted that hole, as it were, left unfinished without the ammo racks below. Part of the interior of the ship was to be gutted so they could drop the heavy equipment in through that hole and slide it on rails to the central point midships. So the ship was built with those specifications. It came down the ways in September of 42, went into dry dock for outfitting the heavy equipment. The heavy equipment included the two 75 kVA generators, which were designed for this project, along with a very large electric motor with two right-angle gear drives. Electric motor was a 750-horse monster.
1: Wow.
2: The entire equipment was run on its own separate power system from ship's power. They ran in a special diesel-electric generator, about 8 megawatts output, which was a lot of output.
1: That's a big generator.
2: That's a big generator, but that's one of the reasons they had to have the interior of the hole gutted. All of that equipment was moved in dry dock, and then about September of 42... Of course, the ship was taken under its own power. It was not totally gutted by any means. To the Philadelphia Navy Yard and put in a secure area in the rear. There was a front section for ordinary shipping, and there was a rear section with access control by a drawbridge for classified projects. So in December, the ship was sent there. Then in January on, the special electronics equipment was moved on board. It wasn't that large. Also during that summer, von Neumann decided, and the Navy concurred, they wanted a special crew for these tests, namely an all-volunteer crew. So they went throughout the Navy, acquired after a period of time some 33 enlisted men, about 7 officers who volunteered for this project and essentially signed their lives away, and went through a special training school in the Coast Guard Academy at Groton, Connecticut, if I remember correctly, for 3 months, from September to December of 1942, and who was the schoolmaster, if you will. We still have a picture of this crew. The headmaster was none other than my father in his Coast Guard uniform.
1: Uh-huh.
2: And there he was again, involved with the project.
1: Boy, just intertwined, your father intertwined all the way through this, didn't he?
2: That is correct. He intertwined a lot later. I'll go into that later. In any case, he was involved. We know this now. And this crew, when it was finished with its training, was assigned to the Philadelphia Navy Yard. The electronics went on board the Eldridge, as it came to be known later, during that period from January to March. Now, we came back in there, as I said, the beginning of 42, and we were in through that whole period. And we then said to von Neumann repeatedly, you're likely to have a problem. Tesla said so. He was not very pleased about the mentioning of the name Tesla. I have to point something out. All of the personnel at the Institute had PhDs, with the sole exception of Nikola Tesla, who was not on staff. He was there as a consultant, you might say.
1: Were the two of them competitive, Al?
2: In a certain sense, that was true. Mm-hmm. They both highly respected each other's abilities, and von Neumann never doubted the capability of Tesla. He has had an impeccable reputation up to the point of the test failure in March 42.
1: Were there professional jealousies?
2: It was sort of a professional jealousy because Tesla, you see, did not have a degree. He had an honorary PhD, but he did not have a real one.
1: I see.
2: But no one questioned his capability. No one at all. But it was a sort of professional thing. He was a man ahead of the project who didn't have a PhD.
1: So I can understand there might be some resentments there. All right, hold the story for a second. We'll be right back to you, Al.
2: Okay.
1: Al Bielek and the Philadelphia Experiment is the subject this morning. Stay right where you are. Back now to Atlanta, Georgia. And Al, we've got about 3 minutes before the break at the bottom of the hour. Go ahead.
2: Okay. With the continuing work on this, as we learned when we mentioned particularly about Tesla's name to von Neumann, he became very irate. But von Neumann himself became convinced in a short period of time that there was a potential for problems on the human element. He decided to up the power. First of all, it was a pulsed approach, 10% duty cycle.
1: Mm-hmm.
2: And he decided to up the power. The transmitters, which RF transmitters, which had been half a megawatt output, he upped the boosters to 2 megawatts each.
1: Holy mackerel. He
2: and, of course, they could be pulsed, theoretically, to 20 megawatts each peak pulse power output. They didn't go that high, but had the theoretical capability.
1: Wow.
2: He made no change in the generator system other than with the pulse technique. He had to put special damper coils on the top of these conical magnetic field generators, if you will, on the deck of the ship, which stood a little over 6 feet high, by the way. And he started to become concerned about the problems of power and related to the human mind and the neurological system. So he decided to try to do something to compensate for this. He added a third generator to the system after ordering it from Westinghouse. Never worked properly. He couldn't synchronize that with the other two. And eventually, one day in May of 43, it went out of control, and one of the other technicians assigned to us was zapped badly with a arc of engine of almost lightning, high voltage that came off of that generator because it was out of sync.
1: Right.
2: Wound up in the hospital in a coma for 4 months, eventually recovered and was given a medical discharge. So it was back to square one. He scrapped the third generator and decided to continue along with his normal approach. Now, in June, the ship had sea trials, which were very successful because the intent was if all the tests were successful, the Aldrich would immediately go to sea. And they had all kinds of backup systems already built. In any case, the test date, after a lot of testing in the Navy Yard of the various systems, subsystem testing, really, it decided to go for the full-bore test in July of 43 in the harbor and outside of Philadelphia.
1: All right, that's a good place to hold it, then. We're now at the bottom of the hour, and when we come back, we'll pick up with the full-scale test. All right, stay right there, Al Bielek, and he is our guest from Atlanta, Georgia. 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I'm Art Bell. Stay right there.

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1: Good morning,
0: now,
1: everybody.
0: Once again, here's Art.
1: Thank you. I'm so sorry to interrupt you, Ross. That's Ross Mitchell of KOH. My guest is Al Bielek from the Philadelphia Experiment. And just when we got to a critical moment on a discussion of the experiment, just as apparently he was saying, and then the battleship, we lost everything, picked it back up again, and now once again out to Atlanta, Georgia, and I wonder if they got us. I wonder if somebody was listening and said, we don't want that story out. Click. It sure felt that way. And this is the way people begin to believe in conspiracies, don't you know? Al Bielek, are you there?
2: Yes, I'm here.
1: Good. As I said, it's almost enough to get a person to believe in conspiracies, Al.
2: Well, I've had that happen once before on a different show in the days when one of the people from Vegas moved back east to Rhode Island. They cut off all the phone lines. He couldn't call me and I couldn't call him.
1: Yeah, I'll tell you, Al, for a few moments there, I really did experience that. I couldn't get a line out. I couldn't get a line. The numbers I dialed were disconnected and put me back to a dial tone. It was really weird.
2: Mm-hmm.
1: So something happened. Anyway, back to it, if you would.
2: Right. On July 22nd, we had our first field test in the harbor. The volunteer crew actually only used a skeleton crew, about 15 enlisted men and some 8 officers, 2 of whom were Duncan and myself, who were trained to run the equipment for the test. The equipment was housed in a special, completely enclosed room on deck, which was part of the main structure of the ship. So we were on station at about 900 hours. We were told to go ahead with the test by radio link, and there was a carrier with his observer ship with certain personnel on board, including Dr. von Neumann. So we fired up the equipment. See, there were no computers in those days. Everything had to be done by hand, and we knew what the procedure was, so we fired up the equipment, and the ship became invisible to sight as well as to radar. By 43, they had very good radar, and they were concerned about radar invisibility. Everything went very well. After about 20 minutes, the commander who was in charge of the test, the Captain Harrison, who is now deceased, ordered the test discontinued.
1: Okay, listen, I want to ask you a question about the test, Al. I, of course, was not there, and I just saw the movie, but I'm recalling that in the movie, the ship did not disappear right away. It kind of wavered and quavered and shimmered almost. And is that the way it was in reality?
2: Partially correct. However, in the first test, the ship disappeared from sight as well as from radar, but it was surrounded with a mist, and it was a sort of greenish fog. And why the color green, we don't really know, except that one of the byproducts of this test was in generation of large amounts of ozone gas.
1: Right.
2: The ship, however, was still there in the harbor, but what they found in the process of the observation was that the water line, which would show where the ship should be, was much larger than the ship, and there was an apparent hole in the bay, much larger than the ship itself, and they couldn't see the bottom of it through binoculars from the observing personnel on the carrier.
1: A hole in the bay?
2: Yeah. In other words, a very large water line with nothing there.
1: Wow.
2: And Captain Harrison was very concerned about this. He said that he knew the ship was gutted in the interior and there wasn't everything there in the normal internal structure. And he was afraid that the ship might be supported on air rather than on water and it would break in half. He knew that if that were the case. So he ordered the ship's test discontinued. We turned off the power and returned under our normal power back to dockside. At that point, we found out that those personnel who were on deck were very severely disoriented, nauseous, ill, as they're saying, goes out of it, and definitely not well, showing the effects of exposure to very high-powered electromagnetic radiation.
1: All right, these were the personnel on deck, but not necessarily those who were inside.
2: That is correct. Those below deck were not affected. Duncan and I, being behind steel, were not affected. Steel is an excellent shield against both magnetic fields and
1: right,
2: as well as RF.
1: Right. Well, so where were you exactly when the first test occurred?
2: We were in the control room, which was midships, and we ran all the equipment right from that point.
1: So you were actually operating the equipment that did this?
2: That is correct. That was our job and our task, Duncan and myself. It took 2 people to operate the equipment properly. And We just continued the test on orders, went back to the Navy Yard. They found out they had very sick personnel. Then Neumann was quite concerned about this. The Navy says, not to worry, we have another crew for you. And von Neumann then went to the Navy and says, I have to look at this and study this and try to solve this problem. The Navy gave no response for a few days, and von Neumann asked for an extension in time, rather an indefinite one. The Navy finally came up with an answer and says, you will complete the test by the 12th of August, 1943, or forget it. It was a drop-dead test date. Like, do it by then or just forget the whole damn thing. Well, nobody understood this, and I knew Hal Bowen fairly well at that point, and I went to him and said, what is this all about? And he says, well, that's the orders I received. And he says, where did they come from, and what's this all about? And well, he tracked it down, found out that it came from the Chief of Naval Operations himself, who was then Admiral King, and he was told that this is the way it is. Now, Admiral King, as CNO, is not concerned other than a cursory way of engineering tests. He is concerned with the operation of the war and the Navy's part in that and all theaters of operation. He is not a man who is going to take detailed interest in an engineering test. So we didn't understand this. It took a long time to find out what was really involved. In fact, it took many decades. In any case, we had the 12th of August drop-dead date, and the Navy says, you don't have to worry about invisibility for the eye, optical invisibility. All we are really concerned about is radar invisibility. Well, that meant a slight decrease in the stringency of the requirements, and on the 12th of August...
1: Al, how much less power did it take to produce radar invisibility versus real invisibility?
2: It was not so much a matter of power as a matter of scientific approach and how much of a phase shift in terms of the time vector
1: was
2: required.
1: I've got you. So in other words, the power levels were roughly consistent, just the phases were changed.
2: Right. What we did was shift phase around the coil, as I called it, of time to a slightly lesser degree of shift, which would still provide radar invisibility. And what you did is you shift them to that point, and then you locked at that point. That was the theory.
1: Were the biological effects less with that shift?
2: No, as we found out. On the 12th of August, we were about to proceed with the rest of the tests, and what Captain Harrison had insisted upon was to have hydrostatic tests of the hull stress by means of special sensors installed on the hull inside and outside. The submarine was assigned to go under the ship and see what was going on, and a secondary crew was put on board that ship for these tests. At the last minute, something went wrong. They decided to cancel the special hydrostatic test. The secondary crew was pulled off, put on the sub, and the sub pulled out, and we were left there along with Duncan and I standing by the rail. We're very perturbed, wondering what blazes is going on. We knew something was wrong, but we had no idea what. And the orders came to proceed with the test in the normal manner. So we did. Well, from the standpoint of those outside on the observer ships, and for the second test, there were three observer ships. There was a carrier, there was a Coast Guard cutter, and there was a commercial ship known as the SS Freyaseth, which figures very prominently in the book written by Berlitz and Moore, Project Invisibility. And they were concerned because in 1943, the German submarine fleet was sinking 50% of our shipping crossing the ocean to get to England.
1: Right.
2: And the merchant marine ships wanted the equipment immediately if it was successful. So they were observing the test themselves. Fired up the equipment as on command, and for the first 60 or 70 seconds, everything seemed to be normal. The ship had radar invisibility, but you could still see it vaguely through a fog. And then there was a bright flash of blue light, and the ship disappeared completely. The waterline disappeared, and there was no ship there. Well, everybody panicked, particularly John von Neumann, and there was no radio contact, and there was no contact for some 4 hours when the ship finally returned to the harbor in the same location. And they knew immediately something was wrong because the special radio antenna, which had been designed by T. Townsend Brown as his contribution to the project, because he was involved with special Navy projects, I'm not going to go into his history on this. But his antenna was broken, pieces missing, and there was superficial structural damage, and they could get no radio response, and they could see something was wrong on deck through binoculars. So a special boarding party was sent out to board the ship, and they did, and they found four sailors in the process of dying. Two were buried in the steel deck, and two were buried in the bulkheads, standing upright, but immersed, if you will, in the steel. The fifth man had a hand buried in the steel bulkhead. He lived. They cut his hand off and gave an artificial hand later.
1: God, what a terrible way to die.
2: Yes, definitely. And one of those in the bulkhead upright happened to be a younger brother, Jim, who was 6 years younger than I, and he enlisted in the Navy after the war started, and he wound up in the volunteer crew, and he wound up drawing the straw for the second test. And he was dying. I put my arm around him, and Duncan looked at this and decided, I will have to backtrack a little bit. He decided to jump overboard. Now, this was not the first time. Let's go back a little bit and tell what happened to Duncan and I.
1: All right.
2: That gave the external observance of what happened. Now, internally, we were in the control room, and for about 30 seconds, everything seemed to be normal. But then we realized something was not right because the banks of electron tubes, there were some 3,000 6L6 tubes, not the miniatures, but the full-sized bottles.
1: My God, I remember the 6L6, Al. That was in the first amateur radio transmitter. I had one of them.
2: Yep, and
1: driven,
2: they used a lot of those in the audio equipment for years and years.
1: That's right. Driven by a 6AG7. Now, how's that for a memory?
2: Oh, very good. Oh, yes, that's a good tube at that time. In any case, the banks started wavering. Then we started to get electrical arcing internally in the control room. Now, there was no high-voltage equipment in the control room, and yet we were having the equivalent of 100,000-volt-plus arc overs. And it got worse, so we couldn't raise no one on the radio. It seemed to be working, but there was no response. We then had a transmitter linked directly to the transmitter, as well as a receiver in the control room, unlike the first test. We could raise nobody. We were on our own, and our instruction said, do whatever you feel is appropriate should something go wrong. So we went for the power switches, the main power, to shut everything down, and the handles were frozen. They wouldn't budge. So at that point, with everything getting worse in the control room, we decided to get out of the control room, went out on deck. There was no one buried in the steel at that point, but everyone was running around. There was a mist on deck, and you couldn't see anything beyond the rail. We both got the bright idea at the same time, jump overboard and swim ashore. So we did jump overboard.
1: I can understand that.
2: But we never hit the water. We fell and fell and fell like we were falling through a tunnel for what subjectively seemed like about a minute. And then we found ourselves landing on dry ground at night in what was obviously a military base of some kind because it was a chain-link fence of a military design directly to our rear. Suddenly there was a bright light overhead, a searchlight beaming down, as we found out later, from a helicopter. But in 43, who knew much about helicopters? They were experimental at that point. And suddenly, out of nowhere, comes a number of MPs that grab us, and they take us to a building on this base. We go inside, and we go in an elevator. We go down several levels, and the door opens. And we see a lot of military personnel running around, and then an elderly civilian with white hair approaches us and says, "Gentlemen, I've been waiting for you. I'm Dr. John von Neumann." At which point, we look at him and says, "You're who?" And he says, "I'm Dr. John von Neumann." John von Neumann. I said, "It couldn't be. We left him perhaps an hour ago. He's a much younger man." He says, "Yes, I know." He says, "I am the same man you knew in 1943. This is not 1943, this is now the year 1983, here at Montauk, Long Island, part of the Phoenix Project, or as we call it now, the Montauk Project." Well, we couldn't believe him. We thought he was bonkers.
1: Of course.
2: But nevertheless, he gave us a Cook's tour of the underground, and we see computers, graphic displays, large screen color TV, and things which did not exist in 1943.
1: So he was expecting you.
2: He was definitely expecting us. So we stayed there about 12 hours, and after watching TV for several hours and seeing ads for Fly to Hawaii in our 747 jet, we sit there with our mouths agape.
1: Yeah.
2: And look at shots of the freeway traffics and freeways and man on the moon and references and the Cold War. We suddenly realized something was terribly wrong, or maybe the man is right. We were there about 12 hours, and von Neumann sprung it on us and told us what had happened. He said, "This project in 1983, the Phoenix Project, has locked up through time with the experiment with the Eldridge in 43. And I said, the ship disappeared and is in hyperspace. We can't control that ship from here, but the generators have to be shut off. He says, we have created a bubble in hyperspace which is growing, and we don't know how big it will grow or what will happen. if it isn't stopped.
1: All right, there's where I'm going to stop you, Al. I've got a couple things to do. Rest for a moment. We'll be right back to you.
2: Okay.
1: And there is Al Bielek in the future in 1983, and that's exactly where we'll pick it up in a moment. Now, back to Al Bielek in the year 1983, thrust forward, disoriented, trying to figure out why he's being fed this story about being in the future. And, Al, you're back again.
2: Okay. Well, we spent about 12 hours there at Montauk, and von Neumann springs this one on us about the ship being in a hyperspace bubble. The power is fed to keep that bubble going and growing from the ship itself. It says we cannot control the equipment on the Eldridge from here. We have to send you back to shut off the equipment, as we had told them we couldn't. They said, you will have to shut it off anywhere you can, smash it, destroy it, whatever. So we looked at him and said, well, just how are we going to get back there? He says, that is no problem for us. He says, here in this project, we have solved the problems of space and time. We can send you anywhere we want at any time we want, and we will send you back to the decks of the Eldridge, and it's up to you from that point on. Well, I'll make a long story short. He did send us back. The equipment sent us back, and we took up axes and smashed the equipment. When enough was smashed, of course, the generator started to wind down, and we knew it was over. So we went out on deck at that point, having accomplished our task, and that's when we saw the sailors buried in the steel. It was still a haze, and it took about 2 minutes, approximately, for the fields to collapse. The ship did return to the harbor at the same point. Before it did, however, the episode I referred to earlier, Duncan looking at me and like, aren't I going to go with him? He jumped overboard and he disappeared. As we found out much later, he returned to that project sometime in late 82 or early 83. We don't know exactly when. And eventually he died there.
1: Al, I'm curious. What do you think would have occurred, or what's the best guess about what would have occurred had you not been able to get back on board and smash that equipment?
2: Neumann's assumption at that time was that the hyperspace bubble would grow to the point where it could overwhelm the Earth itself. And they were concerned, theoretically, of course, whether it was a practicality or not. And they said, there's enough fuel in the generator supply to keep those equipments running for 30 days if they didn't break down first. And it could theoretically engulf the Earth. The Earth itself, theoretically, could disappear in a hyperspace bubble.
1: Hmm.
2: In any case, that was a theoretical concern, and they weren't about to sit around and wait for it to happen. So we did smash the equipment. The ship returned to the harbor. Duncan jumped overboard. I remained with the ship. The four sailors died, and, of course, the boarding party reported what had happened. They sent another party on board ship to bring it back to the out of the harbor back to the rear part of the Navy Yard because there was no other damage to the ship.
1: Al, how many personnel total were there on the ship?
2: At that time, it was approximately 21, if I remember the numbers.
1: 21.
2: It was a normal complement. It was 150 officers and men, but there was a skeleton crew for just the test.
1: Do you
2: know? We got a four-day inquiry.
1: Do you know how many of those are still alive today?
2: Very few. I know of about four enlisted men and one officer other than Duncan and myself who are still around. It's possible there are others, but I'm not sure of that.
1: How many actually died?
2: Both directly at that time, there were four who died. There were two others who jumped overboard besides Duncan and myself, and they disintegrated immediately. It raises a good issue. Why did we survive and the others didn't? And others who disappeared, and some of those on the surface of the ship went in the funny farms because they were totally insane.
1: How do you know that they disappeared or disintegrated, rather? The stories were...
2: They were seen to disappear, and of course there was a shortage of the complement when they did a nose count, so to speak, later. There were several missing.
1: I understand that, but why wouldn't you presume the possibility that they too moved into a different time and just did not get back?
2: Unknown. That's an unknown. We can assume anything you want.
1: So it's definitely possible.
2: Definitely.
1: Yeah, the reason I say that is because that's what occurred to you, so one could reasonably presume that occurred to them. They simply may not have gone to the same controlled experiment with a return that you did, so they may have lived out their lives in some other time.
2: That is very possible. is definitely an unknown, but is almost anything to be assumed possible. In any case, we had a four-day board of inquiry. What went wrong? I gave my report, which included the trip to the future. Nobody believed me, including Dr. von Neumann. And after all of this, the Navy said, well, let's try one more test. We have a lot of spares and equipment. Rip out the damaged equipment and have the ship ready for another test. And this was done in the harbor, the outer harbor of Philadelphia, in October of 43. And they decided to do the 1940 routine, put the ship on station and remove all personnel and control the equipment by remote cable. Feet of it.
1: All right. Hold that. Hold it right there. We're at the top of the hour. You've got 5 minutes to rest, and we'll come back and get the final experiment.
2: Okay.
1: All right. What a story, huh? This is Al Bielek you're listening to. He's with us from Atlanta, Georgia. Al Bielek was part of the Philadelphia experiment. And, yes, we will open the telephone lines. So get ready for more from the high desert.

0: From the Kingdom of Nye, you're hearing Coast to Coast AM with Art Bell. Much more than just a talk show. 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
1: It absolutely is. I'm Art Bell. Thank you, Ross Mitchell of KOH. We've got Al Bielek on the line with an incredible story. And I'm going to start out this hour with a fax that I just received. 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Back now to Atlanta, Georgia, and Al Bielek. Al, are you there? Wait a minute, Al. Let me put you on hold here, put you back on over here. There, I think we've got you now. Hello,
2: yes.
1: Al.
2: Okay.
1: Good. All right, so we're coming up now to the final experiment. But just before we get to that, I've already got a

0: still available. But it does not really tell the detailed history of what exactly happened. Mr. Moore, who did most of the research, was never able to find out very much, and he has done 180 since and says he doesn't think it ever happened. The other one was the one written by myself and Brad Steiger, entitled The Philadelphia Experiment and Other UFO Conspiracies. It is available in many of the New Age bookstores, and if the listeners are not able to find it that way, they can contact me and ship it out. I have it available.
1: Who is the publisher?
0: Publisher is Inner Light Publications, New Brunswick, New Jersey.
1: All right, and how would they contact you, Al?
0: They would have to contact me through my post office box here in the Atlanta area. It's actually in Marietta. And I'll have to get that number out. And
1: all right, why don't you do that during one of the next breaks? All right, now, here we come, the final experiment you were going to tell us about.
0: Right. So in late October, late at night, they decided it was set to put the ship on station, pulled all the personnel off, and controlled the equipment by remote control through over 1,000 feet of cable. And again, the ship disappeared, came back some 15 or 20 minutes later, and the equipment that's related to the invisibility test was a smoking ruin. So at which point the Navy washed their hands of everything connected with these tests and says re-equip their ship for war duty. And it was so re-equipped, and from approximately January of 1944 on, it was in the normal operations of the war. It was retired in 1946, put into mothballs. 1951, President Truman took the Eldridge and others out of mothballs on a agreement with the Greek Navy, and was transferred to the Greeks. They renamed it the Leon, and as we have found out with research and correspondence, the Leon is still in the Greek Navy to this day. And that was the saga of the Eldridge. Insofar as I am concerned, I remained in the Navy as a career officer and for a number of years. The Neumann took me aside and it says, I don't know whether to believe your story or not, and it's not very much of a problem, but I'm going to build a little time machine here, and I'm going to send you back in the future, and you're going to bring proof back to me of what has happened, that your story is true. Now, unbeknownst to the Navy, because he worked at that time with the Institute, and the Navy was not directly funding the Institute and had no control over it.
1: I'm sorry, this was in 1951?
0: No, this was in 1940, late 43, early 44.
1: And at that point, he was going to build a time machine?
0: Yes, and he did.
1: And he did?
0: Yes. And he sent me back to the project in the 80s, 82, 83, and more than once. I brought back eventually proof of the fact that I had been there and that he had been there, or was to be there in terms of 1943,
1: wow.
0: And eventually was satisfied. And he then went on to other projects. In October of 43, he became involved with the Los Alamos bomb project. And in the summer of 44, in July of 44, at his request and the Navy's very happy agreement, I was shipped with family, because by that time I was married and had a baby son. And it was up to Los Alamos and helped work on the project, along with von Neumann, who was actually not resident there, but a consultant and a visitor. Remained at Los Alamos until July 4th, 1947, at which time I was arrested, charged with espionage, which was absolutely ridiculous, but nonetheless, I was arrested.
1: You were charged with espionage?
0: Yes. I was removed from the family, whom I never saw again, either the baby son or my wife. And this was as Ed Cameron, understand, not as Al Billick.
1: Uh-huh.
0: And I was taken by train to Washington, D.C., expected a full court-martial. There was none. Charges were canceled. They said, we have a new assignment for you. We're sending you out to Port Hero, Long Island. There is a Navy base out there. And I said, okay. I did not know at that point that Port Hero, an Army base containing also a Navy base, was the exact location of the Montauk Project, the Phoenix Project, as we called it, where in later years it became the main project, which in 1983 pulled us from the Eldridge. So I was sent out there in 1947, and I was there a few hours and was told to go to a certain circle, stand there surrounded by a large number of military personnel with drawn weapons, said don't move. I didn't. Suddenly I was not there. I was back in the underground area of Montauk. And a very tearful von Neumann says, I don't like what they're going to do to you, but I have nothing to say about this. I'm only a

0: consultant here. And they're going to strip you of your memories, and they're going to send you back into the past, and you're going to start life over as somebody else. So they did, to make a long story short, strip me of all my memories, and by means of age regression techniques, which the government has, they can physically regress the age of a person, anyone they so choose, to make them a much older person, much younger, like a 65-year-old person can be made equivalent to 25 physically without losing any of their memory or capabilities. Very closely guarded secret. I know people have gone through it personally.
1: Al, I want to stop you for just a second because I want to ask you a question.
0: Sure.
1: What do you say to people? I mean, you sound lucid to me, Al, but there are people who will listen to this story and they will say, you were really a candidate for the Philadelphia loony bin. And what do you say to these people?
0: All I can say is do your own research. If you don't believe me, that's your choice. I mean, I can't force anyone to believe the story. I know it's certain aspects of it are very difficult to accept, but there are people who know of these aspects of the experiment, namely the age regression research that was done from 1947 approximately onward at a research institute in Miami, Florida, which Howard Hughes himself bought.
1: Age regression, you mean psychological...
0: Age research which led to age regression.
1: You mean psychological regression?
0: No, they were doing physical age regression. They were concerned with the physical aging of the body and how to stop the aging process and, if possible, reverse it.
1: Wow.
0: After several decades, they came up with some workable systems and finally were able to do a full age regression, taking a person back up to 40 years off of their age physically, make them young again. And they held us special people in the government. They didn't want to leave service because they were much too valuable. And that's a long story in itself.
1: What about Einstein? Surely they would have taken him back.
0: The equipment was not functional at that time. He died in 1955. And the research was not completed to a workable state until the late 60s or early 70s.
1: Good point. Okay.
0: Okay, they decided to do one better with me. They were going to take me back and re-shrink me down to a young kid of age of about one after stripping me of all memories and then plug me in another family, and that's how I became a Beelick. I was transported backward through time because at Montauk they could send you any place they wanted. Somehow they prepared it. How, I don't know.
1: All right, if they stripped you of your memories, Al, how do you know everything that you've told us?
0: Because no matter what techniques are used to remove memory, other than brain surgery itself, they had to keep me alive for various reasons. I'll go into that later. And they had to keep Duncan alive for various reasons. He was given a new body and was sent back into a period, 1963, when he assumed the new body, which was already 12 years old. Huh. Got verification of that out of a CIA agent who knew the whole story. He was following Duncan around for 20 years. The story, by now, becomes very difficult to believe. And nevertheless, things go on in the government which the average person has not the slightest cognizance of.
1: Well, what about the technology, Al? If they, surely in the 80s, they had pretty well perfected time travel itself, then where is it today in the 90s?
0: In use.
1: You're saying it's in use?
0: It's been in use since earlier than the 80s. The project at Montauk, I will get into that shortly. The project at Montauk was a special case of advanced time travel. Time travel, per se, was discovered and actually functional in 1944, both in the United States and in Germany. The Germans had a system earlier than 44, which they were using. And there is some documentation on that, but not very much. But they were working on it also, and I might also add, they were working on their own project, Invisibility, involving submarines, and they had one disaster after another, and they abandoned it also. And that, essentially, was the story of Project Invisibility at that time.
1: Well, you have, then, quite an extensive knowledge about some aspects of time travel, and I want to ask you about one of them.
0: Okay.
1: You know, the old business about if you go back and disturb something, or if you go back and, for example, kill somebody who would later have borne you, you could literally extinguish yourself.
0: That was a test was attempted by, I understand, the Navy itself in 1973. And they had the same idea, go back, kill the father of a person they wanted to eliminate.
1: Yes.
0: Before he married,
1: yes.
0: And the son was born by his wife.
1: Yes.
0: And they did, I understand, go back and extinguish the life of that gentleman before he married. But nothing happened to the son in the present era. It's present era, speaking of the 70s.
1: Huh.
0: And they went back to the physicists. Okay, what's wrong? And what they came up with, and it's a fairly good explanation, I believe, namely, with quantum physics, you have to look at time also as being quantized. They said all you did was disturb the time quanta in the area you visited. You didn't disturb the time quanta in the period following. Therefore, you didn't change anything except in the area where you visited. Now, that is essentially true, so far as I understand it, but Montauk was a special case, and there is a special case involved here in this. I'll have to go into that in a little bit, wherein if you disturb not one reality, but you make changes in all seven realities that we know exist,
1: right,
0: then you have a different story and a different case. Montauk was capable of doing this. Well, I was sent back to 1927, my first memory, quite aside from the birth certificate, and how they arranged this, I don't know. But my first memory was in Christmas of 1927, sitting on Mother's grand piano, a little tyke, next to the Christmas tree, sitting on that piano, and the family and friends were around exchanging Christmas presents.
1: Mm-hmm.
0: One of the strange things about it was, at an age of essentially one, I understood virtually all the conversation that was ongoing there around that piano with the various people. There were blankouts in certain areas. I understood the language long before I was willing to talk. And as I grew up, I knew nothing of my past. I had fleeting memories during my teen years of other things, and I had no idea what they were, and they would blank out. When I went in the Navy a second time as Al Bielek in 1945 during World War II and came out in 46, I was again in electronics, but only as a seaman, petty officer, ranked, not an officer. I knew when I came back to late 46 into 47 that I didn't belong in that family, but that was just a gut feeling. I had no other reason to believe that. I went up through the years, went to school, became an engineer, consulting engineer, went 1958 to 1988 and retired in 1988. During that period, I met a lot of people. I had an extremely strong interest in the whole Philadelphia experiment, philosophy, ideas, the stories that were written and told about. I didn't know why I was so fascinated by it until I saw that movie in 1988, January.
1: So it was on. It was kind of on the edge of reality for you at that point.
0: That is a good way to put it. Now, one other thing happened, of course, during that period of time. I met Ivan Sanderson. He had a great interest in the subject. He tried to get information out of the Navy, and in spite of the fact that he had been a former intelligence officer in the British intelligence service and had good connections with the Navy, they wouldn't tell him anything either. He died in 1973. And during this period, I became involved with a group called the United States Psychotronics Association, and in 1983, at one of their meetings in Portland, Oregon, I met Preston Nichols. In 1985, at their meeting at Dayton, Ohio, he brought with him his new lab assistant, because he not only worked full-time, he had his own private lab, Duncan Cameron. And I didn't know him from Adam at that point, but in the course of that meeting, the 4 days we were there, I talked with him at great length in the cafeteria, and after about an hour of this discussion back and forth, I finally got this funny gut feeling I knew him from somewhere. And I finally asked him, I says, hey, do you have a feeling you know me from somewhere? He says, yeah. Do you have any idea where from? He says, I don't have the slightest idea, but I know you from somewhere. And I had the same feeling. Well, before the convention broke up, Preston had invited me to visit him at his lab in Long Island at some time in the future, and I did a month later in August when my job as a consultant ended that I was on. And he took us out to Montauk after I was there, expecting to be a weekend. It was 2 weeks. Montauk, Long Island, to see this derelict base where we walked on, saw all this old electronic equipment lying around in the buildings and various places, and an abandoned base. Fences were down with obviously a military installation.
1: Right.
0: We did not know, including Preston, that we had all been involved previously in this project, which crashed on the night of 12 August, 1983. Remember the date, 12 August. Eventually, in 86, with another visit back there, and Preston and Duncan with many visits from me in the meantime, visiting the site of the crime, so to speak, does tend to re-stimulate buried subconscious memories.
1: Absolutely.
0: And they came back with the memories that they had been involved, and Duncan kept saying, you were involved. And I said, I don't have any memory of this. I said, I can't say I wasn't, but I said, I have no memory of it.
1: Boy, how odd.
0: So in May of 86, I went back out there with a crew from Phoenix who I talked about this project to make a major investigation of the possibility of monies being subverted by private industry into a special government project, and they wanted proof of it, and they went through Montauk. Well, they didn't find what they wanted, but nevertheless, in the process of that visit, my memory started to come back one afternoon that I had been involved in this project, detailed memories, and they kept expanding from that point on. But this was prior to the recall of the Philadelphia experiment involvement. As Al Bielek, I was involved in this project very heavily for many years. I don't know how many, but there is leakage of information from a retired, or shall I say, resigned CIA agent to Preston that I was involved in 1953 to 83 because they kept me undercover for 30 years.
1: All right, listen now. I've got to take a break here and get a couple things done, and we've got to start taking phone calls here. Every line is lit up and has been for a long time. Stay right where you are, and we'll be right back to you, Al Bielek, the Philadelphia experiment, and more this time. We'll be back with Al Bielek and your telephone calls about the Philadelphia experiment.
2: We continue with your calls to the Kingdom of Nye and Coast to Coast AM with Art Bell. Now here again is Art.
1: Well, we're just about to get underway with your calls, actually, to Al Bielek. First, I've got a couple of things that I've got to get done. We've got a whole bunch of questions for Al Bielek, many of them faxed in, and I'll try to fit in some of these questions as we go along. Back now to Atlanta, Georgia, and to Al Bielek. Al, are you there?
0: Yes, I am.
1: All right, here's one quick one for you, Al. Okay. It is my understanding, from reading both books on the Montauk Project, that in order to get to a certain place in time, it took a psychic sitting in the Montauk chair, concentrating on the desired place in time. How did Dr. von Neumann target the Montauk Project and send you there with the early 40s technology, assuming that he wasn't already using the technology described in the Montauk books? Thanks. That's Michael in Seattle.
0: That's a very good question. I can't answer that fully because I certainly was not a von Neumann myself, but he developed the time machine that was used, and whatever the means was, he did get me reconnected with Montauk. Could be there was an automatic attraction. I can only assume that. I don't know the exact mechanics, but I did go back to Montauk more than once, and he was satisfied, and that project was discontinued, and he went on, of course, with the Los Alamos project, as well as other projects he was working on during the war years. I do not know exactly why I wound up back there, but I did.
1: All right. What I want to do now, Al, is open up the telephone lines and begin to actually let you talk to some of the people out there. Are you up for it?
0: Sure.
1: All right, then. Here are the phone numbers very quickly, everybody. If you're a first-time caller to the program or east of the Rockies, it is area code 702-727-1222. Let me repeat that. Area code 702-727-1222. The wild card lines are area code 702-727-1295-1295. And the toll-free line is 1-800-618-8255. 1-800-618-8255. And now, Al, if you're ready, let's try a few calls.
0: Okay.
1: All right. On the wild card line, you're on the air with Al Bielek. Good morning. Where are you calling from, please?
3: This is Charlie, liberal in California.
1: All right.
3: Let me just say that you've had some very extreme guests. The guy who thought there were pyramids on Mars, and the guy who wanted to build an island and name it after his own, make his own country up. But this guy really takes the cake. First of all, isn't it a fact that the reason that you've made up all these outlandish stories about eight people being brought back in age to age 12 and time travel, isn't it a fact that you've made up these stories simply to make fast money for yourself?
4: All right, that's a good question. Thank you. That's it. What about
0: Absolutely
4: the profit?
0: Absolutely not. I can say this much, that there is no money really to be made in going on the air and doing these things or going around in public lectures. I'm living on retirement, and not from the Navy. It's from Social Security. And the amount of additional monies I get is a pittance by comparison. I'm not living high on the hog. I'm living very low on the hog, if you will. I'm making up the stories. It's your opinion. If you wish, that's your opinion. But there are plenty of people around that know these facts, including technical people, people still working in certain laboratories. I've talked with personally and verified many details of these facts of the Philadelphia experiment and equipments that were built and what happened. There are other people that are still working in the government, whom I know, I cannot name names, have verified all of these things, and there is no question whatever in the mind of those who have done enough research that this actually happened, both projects. In fact, so far as Montauk Project is concerned, all they have to do is go out to the Montauk Long Island Point, and you can see the abandoned base for yourself.
4: All right, here's a question from Las Vegas by fax, Al. Please ask Al Bielek about the nuclear bomb which was sent into the future and detonated. Does Al know what time frame it ended up in?
0: Well, that is a new one on me. A nuclear bomb sent into the future. Of course, we had nuclear weapons in the that time period of the 40s onward, 45 onward, and it could have been one sent through the Montauk Project. I do not know if one ever was. I have no knowledge of this, so I can't really answer the question.
4: All right, fair enough. On our toll-free line, top of the morning, you're on the air with Al Bielek. Hello there.
5: Hi, so I turned on my radio.
4: Yes, turn it off.
5: Okay,
4: don't just turn it down. Turn it all the way off, please. We're talking with Al Bielek, who was in the Philadelphia experiment. Caller, where are you calling from, please?
5: I'm calling from Eugene, Oregon.
4: All right, KPNW, go ahead.
5: I'm curious, what's the difference between invisibility and time travel?
4: All right, that actually is a pretty good question. Al, what do you have to say?
0: Okay, invisibility in terms of techniques that are used now, because I did not mention the fact that in 1947 that project was resurrected at the request of the Navy, and John von Neumann eventually did solve the problems in 1953. I was not around for it, and I don't know what techniques he used. Invisibility is a standard technique today called cloaking, available for the Navy fighter aircraft, the B-1 bomber, the B-2 bomber, Israeli aircraft, and others, and involves techniques which are probably highly evolved from the original Philadelphia experiment and perhaps different. The difference between invisibility is basically you are making an object invisible by cloaking it to any reflected energy. In other words, if you have no energy, light or radar or whatever, reflected from an object, you can't see it. It's still there, but you can't see it. Time travel, the object moves out of your time frame. It's physically gone from where you are. That is the basic difference.
4: All right, I've got a big question myself for you, Al.
0: Okay.
4: Time travel has always fascinated me, probably more than any other subject, and here's the question. If I were to come to you, Al, and I were to say, look, I have nearly unlimited resources, certainly enough to be able to try and duplicate the project you've talked about, I want to experiment with time travel. Do you have enough technical knowledge to assist in building the equipment that it would take to do it again?
0: I would not be able to do that fully at this time, no, because much of that technical expertise that I knew well in the 40s as Ed Cameron has not all come back. The basic theory I understand, the more precise mathematics, the more fine details, the finesse, if you will, of how to build that equipment is largely lost.
4: All right, and this is speculative then, Al. If we had somebody who could put together the technical aspect of it, and there was enough money to do it, and you had an opportunity to be part of it, would you run away from it or run to it? In other words, would you become involved again or not?
0: It's a good question. As far as time travel is concerned, I would probably become involved again. I would be very much interested in it.
4: Some people never learn, do they? All right, let's take some more calls. On the first-time caller line, you're on the air with Al Bielek.
6: Yeah, KFBN Spokane.
4: Spokane, Washington. All right, you're going to have to speak up nice and loud. You're hard to hear.
6: Okay.
4: Go ahead.
6: Yes, he traveled through time, and he had connections with certain government officials. Can he verify the Roswell, New Mexico incident, and were there alien beings?
4: All right, thank you. Do you know anything about other things like Roswell, Al?
0: Yes, I was not part of that directly, but I have read a considerable amount of material. There's ongoing research today, and I know from reading some of the English source material that the people involved, other than the director appointed by the President Truman at that time, who was Vannevar Bush, his chief scientific advisor, included people like Dr. John von Neumann, and a number of other people from Harvard and elsewhere who were a scientific team to evaluate what was there and what had come down. It's quite well documented now, even though the government still wants to deny it. They cannot anymore completely because a lot of evidence has turned up. A lot of people who were directly involved at that time were now speaking out in the last 5 years.
4: Okay. Well, here's another question for you. This one from Tri-Cities, Washington. Did Al go back to the Phoenix Project in 1983 after reliving the preceding years, and if not, why? If so, what did he find himself? Question mark. That's from, let me see, Sean in Tri-Cities, Washington.
0: Okay. I became part of the Phoenix Project Montauk, if you want to call it that, sometime in the 60s or the 70s, because it was part of an ongoing project which started in 1947 under the umbrella entitled Project Phoenix. I became involved sometime in that period of the 60s and 70s and directly in the Montauk operation about 1975, so far as I can now estimate. And I was there as Al Bielek and was used as an engineer because I have been an electronic engineer for many years, even though retired. My expertise was apparently used in some phases there, particularly power supply design. Other people I know were involved, but that's not the question was asked. Now, I went there in 1983 and the last day with Duncan as Edward Cameron and Duncan Cameron because of the Eldridge incident.
4: Mm-hmm.
0: And at the time of the last 2 days, 3 days of the project before it crashed in August 12, 83, I, as Al Bielek, was removed from the project and told to go take a hike. In other words, take a vacation.
4: Yes.
0: They did not want me there when I arrived as Ed Cameron. Now, the project crashed that night. That's a long story in itself. It's covered in the Montauk Project book by Preston Nichols. The factors involved in that are very involved, but the project was basically sabotaged and crashed. I was no longer attached to it. I am no longer attached to it.
4: Mm-hmm.
0: The project has been revived since. In fact, as we have found out in recent months, it never really died. They just left it dead on the surface and let it appear to be dead while they spent 4 years rebuilding and redesigning the project underground and added two more levels to the underground. There were six levels originally. There are now 8 levels underground at Montauk Point, and the bottom two levels extend for miles. So they did resurrect the project and went back online in 1987 for apparently new usages and purposes. We don't yet know the whole story. And the power output was up and fantastically from the levels which they were using in the 80s.
4: What do you think they're presently utilizing time travel for, Al?
0: Presently, time travel has been used for looking into the future to see, in terms of politics, what's going to happen, in terms of economics, what may happen, but more specifically in terms of Earth changes, which everyone who's looked at has been predicting, and I don't mean psychics, but even geologists are looking at it and realizing we're due for some very nasty Earth changes. They're all looking into the future to see what is going to happen and what does happen.
4: Yeah, I'm still trying to figure out what's going to happen with Whitewater. All right, let's go back to the phones quickly. On the wild card line, you're on the air with Al Bielek. Hello.
7: Hello, I think I've got to figure it out, Art. We're going to send Charlie back into time to the Eldridge, hopefully enmeshed in the blockhead.
4: Boy, I'll tell you, there's an idea. Welcome to the program. Where are you calling from?
7: This is Mike in Renton, Washington, KBI country.
4: Good, Mike. Do you have a question?
7: Yes, sir, I do. Mr. Bailey.
8: Yes.
7: I heard you before on when you were here in Seattle, I guess, on Journeys with Brenda Roberts?
0: Yes.
7: And her husband has passed away since then, by the way.
0: Yes, I know.
7: And anyway, I wanted to ask you, I heard Preston also, and if, as I remember the story, it seemed like, I think I heard this from Preston now, that there was a, some kind of machine or computer at Montauk that they tried to secure the power to, but apparently the computer or machine wouldn't allow that to be done.
0: The whole system at Montauk on the last day there developed its own strange capability. When they knew things were going awry, when this monstrosity that looked like a Sasquatch was tramping around the grounds in the last hours, picking up people and throwing them against concrete walls and trying to break into the radar tower itself, they knew they had to shut the whole system down. First they went for the power switches. They were frozen like on the Eldridge. Then they went and cut cables underground with torches, two sets of power feed cables, and they, even though the lights went out, the transmitter kept running.
4: Al, I want to ask you a question, stop you right there, because I wanted to ask it the last time.
0: Okay.
4: When the switches became frozen, and when there were arcs going on that you described of incredible voltage,
0: yeah.
4: That implies that a source outside your source was feeding power almost wildly to this equipment, keeping it going. Any idea what that source is?
0: At the time that occurred on the Eldridge, there was no source internal area there which could have caused that problem. We had probably already made the transition into hyperspace, and when you make that transition, strange things happen. There probably was not normal electricity, but a form of etheric energy which appears like electrical energy. And the switches being frozen, we cannot explain, not to this day.
4: All right. Caller, anything else?
7: One last question. I think I heard this was from Preston also. It could have been from you. Did you see aliens at Montauk? Because I heard that they were involved with Montauk with the time travel experiment.
4: All right. We'll hold it there. Any little green guys, Al?
0: Little green guys, big green guys. There were a lot of aliens there. Reptilians, Leverons, Greys, and a number of other types who were there strictly as observers.
4: Holy mackerel.
0: There was a lot of technology, the very advanced technology on how to construct a time tunnel, which means to be able to travel through space and time simultaneously, was beyond our technology in terms of the theory. That was provided by the aliens. It was a joint operation known by those who were running the project. And they provided part of the technology. They knew we could build the equipment, but they knew we did not know the theory, and they gave it to us. The reason they did it was because they had their own agenda, which was used on the Montauk project.
4: You're getting into so many more aspects of this whole story this time, Al, that you did not get into last time, and my mouth is hanging open. We've got to take a break. We'll come right back to you. This is Al Bielek. It is the Philadelphia Story Plus. Back now to Al Bielek. Al, are you there?
0: Yes, I am.
4: All right, good. We've only got a few minutes before the top of the hour. Next hour, we'll absolutely take a lot of calls. Let's go to the wild card line. You're on the air with Al Bielek. Hello.
8: Hello, Art.
4: Yes, sir.
8: This is Charlie up in Reno again.
4: Hello, Charlie in
8: Hello.
4: Reno. Yes.
8: Yeah, I'm the one that sent you the tape several months ago about the other stealth ship.
4: Yes.
8: That and I've been just fascinated with the show tonight. I've got a couple questions. On the to Mr. Bielek?
4: Yes.
8: About the rotating field on the transmitters. If you was to cross south of the equator, would the rotating field need to go clockwise instead of counterclockwise? I know it sounds a little stupid, but
4: no, you know, it doesn't. It does not sound stupid. It does not sound stupid. I'll tell you what I'm going to do. We are so woefully short of time here toward the top of the hour that I'm going to ask you to... Is it possible for you to hold on, sir?
8: Sure.
4: All right.
8: I'll hold.
4: All right, very good. Then hold on. I really shouldn't have gotten into that. Let me put you on hold, and we'll get back to you in a moment. Only time to tell you, if you want a copy of this program, and it's been going on now for 3 hours with Al Bielek, here's how to get it. Are you ready? Do you have a pencil? Because I want to get this number out because I'm going to be driven nuts if I don't. To order copies of this tape 24 hours a day, You can call area code 503-664-7966. Let me repeat that. Area code 503-664-7966. It's good 24 hours a day, and we'll be back with Al Bielek and more of the Philadelphia Experiment in just a moment.

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1: And I'm Art Bell. Good morning, everybody. My guest is Al Bielek, and we'll be back to him in just a moment. A couple of items. I'll tell you, the faxes are just pouring in. The questions, we'll never get to all of them, but we'll try and get to as many as we can this hour. Everybody wants to know, including the people over at Safety First who are going to order one, how to order a tape of this program. The number to call again is area code, and you can call it now, 24 hours a day, and order a tape. Area code 503-664-7966. That will include the first 2 hours, not heard everywhere, with a lot of the technical explanation of how this occurred. Area code 503-664-7966. And first of all, I guess, back to Al Bielek. Al, are you there?
2: Yes, I am.
1: Good. They ask, I've got a fax here, Al, just before we go back to our caller who's waiting. Please give out the post office box and address to get in contact with you, Al, just in case we can't get hold of your book. Also, please let me know why they decided to keep you alive. So I guess first things first, what is the address? Do you have it yet?
2: Yep.
1: Okay, go ahead.
2: Post office box 671-091, Marietta, Georgia. That's Marietta, Georgia. And the zip is... I'm trying to read it down here. Hang on a second. It is 30066.
1: 30066.
2: Correct. And it's Al Bielek, B as in Bob, I-E-L-E-K.
1: Okay, very good. Back now to the caller who has been waiting, hopefully. Are you there, sir?
3: Yes, I am.
1: All right, good. Now, Al's right here. Go ahead and redo your question.
3: Okay, yes, Al.
2: Yeah.
3: Good morning.
2: Good morning.
3: I was wondering, when you were talking earlier about the fields on the antenna.
2: Yes.
3: Were rotating counterclockwise.
2: Yes.
3: I was wondering, if you was to take the ship and go south of the equator, would the fields have to rotate clockwise in order to achieve the same effect?
1: All right.
2: Basically, that is probably true, because you have a different field effect in the southern hemisphere. In terms of magnetic fields, I don't know if you're familiar with the block wall phenomena. The magnetic fields of the Earth, like in a bar magnet, do not run straight from North Pole to South Pole. There is an intermediary point where they do a transposition number, and the North Pole field is not the same as the South Pole field. They are independent, but that's a very long and difficult explanation, and the theory on this can be proven. There have been books published on it. This is not what they teach in the textbooks.
1: All right, and now, why did they leave you alive, Al?
2: Okay, they had to leave me alive, as well as Duncan. They had to resurrect him, so to speak, for a simple reason. We had gone through the entire time loop, and one of the gentlemen who worked on this project, Dr. Norman Levinson, who has four or five books out in mathematics, he was a professor of math at MIT, died in 76, if I remember correctly. He showed in the classified work he did, which was the time equations and the time matrix, that when you rip a hole in space-time, which is what occurred when they locked up the two experiments from 43 to 83 on the 12th of August. The 12th of August is significant. I'll get into that in a minute. But when you do that, you tear a hole in space-time and the fabric of space-time, you create a problem. If those who are familiar with electrical theory and know about transmission of RF energy down a transmission line, you must terminate that line and its proper impedance at the end where you are attempting to ship power.
1: That's right.
2: If you do not have the correct terminating impedance, you get reflections back to the source.
1: Absolutely.
2: It's standing waves.
1: That's correct, yes.
2: The same thing happens in time.
1: Mm-hmm.
2: You rip a hole in there, abnormal rupture as it is, you no longer have a smooth flow of time because there is a flow. You have a definite problem. As many problems were created by that lockup, but one of the things that occurs is after 83, this equation showed that it takes 20 years for the disturbances to damp down to the point where they don't have to worry about it. In other words, in the year 2003, 12 August, it's essentially all over. For some reason, reasons not known to either Duncan or myself, and I don't know who, if anyone knows the answers, Duncan and I act as human dampers on the time trail, so to speak, to maintain a damping coefficient of some type so that the whole thing doesn't go off and rupture again.
1: All right. Back to the telephone lines, and on our toll-free line, you're on the air with Al Bielek. Good morning.
4: Yes, sir. This is Dan Zell from the U District in Seattle, KVI country.
1: Yes, sir.
4: By the way, did you get my message? I called into CBC Radio today to leave a message for you on how to get a hold of Sean Morton.
1: I don't have it yet, but I'm sure it'll get to me.
4: Okay, he claims to have met Al.
2: That's true, he did.
4: Yeah.
1: There you go, there's your confirmation. Do you have a question?
4: Yes, well, I got naturally a million of them, but Al, it's good to hear you again. I heard you the first time, the last time you were on the show. You mentioned a book called The Conspirators' Hierarchy, The Committee of 300.
2: Yes.
4: And you also recommend that?
2: Yes, it was Dr. John Coleman's book. It's in the third edition now. I don't know if it's released yet, but he's expanded it by about 100 pages. It still sells for the same price at $20. But if you want a very thorough and concise rundown of the conspiracy worldwide for a one-world government, a very repressive one-world government, and who's involved and how long this has been going on, he has more source information than anyone I've ever seen. There are others who have talked about this and published on it, but I think he has more information in one book than anything I have ever seen anywhere. I do recommend the book.
4: Also, I was wondering what your views are on the works of Michael Lindemann and also George Adamski.
1: All right. Thank you very much for the call, and it's interesting he should ask about Dr. Lindemann. I just had him on the air here.
2: Well, I happen to know Dr. Lindemann myself. He's from Santa Barbara.
1: Yes.
2: He's been doing a lot of very good work and expose of the conspiracy. He's sort of a latecomer to it, but nevertheless, when I say latecomer, the last 5 years, he's done a great deal of homework, and he has had some excellent material released on this, and he's very heavily into it.
1: Well, I had him on a program called Area 2000, Al, and I'm going to have him on again shortly, so on a program called Dreamland. So, he's a fascinating guy.
2: Right. Now, what was the other part of that question about Dr. Adamski?
1: Yes.
2: He has long left the mortal coil, as they say. I met him personally many years ago in 1954 when I was first in California, and he was a mysterious person. He made many claims, including having been on flying saucers, a flying saucer craft, and speaking with Venusians and all this sort of thing. I don't know how much credence to give to some of his claims, but he wrote a series of books, and he did have what appeared to be a considerable amount of knowledge of what was going on. He was one of the mysterious people from the past that I can't give a really concise answer on, other than to say he was at his stand on the foothills of Mount Palomar for many, many years, and had a lot of audience and a lot of interest. And I guess that's about the most I can say about him.
1: All right. That's sufficient. Back to the telephone lines. On the first time caller line, you're on the air with Al Bielek. Good morning.
5: Good morning.
1: Where are you calling from, sir?
5: Sioux Falls, South Dakota.
1: All right. Go ahead.
5: Yeah, this is Ron from Sioux Falls, South Dakota. And I was just wondering, have you ever spoke at any science fiction conventions, and if so, when?
2: I'm sorry, have I ever spoken at what convention?
1: At any science fiction convention.
2: Not science fiction conventions, no. I've been at many UFO conventions, at preparedness expos, UFO Expo West, Whole Life Expo, and a number of conventions across the country, including two in Canada.
1: How's that, caller?
5: Okay, I think that would fascinate some of the people in the science fiction genre to kind of open them up and make them think a little bit more than some of the stuff that's available to us today.
1: All right, well, good point, I suppose, and I'll bet you'll be asked one of these days, Al.
2: Could be. I know some of what I talked about probably is wilder than some of the science fiction you've talked about and there are other people have talked about or have read.
1: There's absolutely no question about it. It's really wild. Wild card line, you're on the air with Al Bielek. Good morning. Where are you calling from, please?
6: Seattle, Washington.
1: Seattle. All right. Go ahead.
6: Yes. Al, when you were put through age regression to the age of one,
2: yes.
6: How old were you as the adult Edward Cameron And
3: 30.
6: What year was that?
1: Okay. How old were you as the adult, Cameron, and what year was that, Al?
2: I was in 1947. I was 30, almost 31, when I was pulled out, and they gave me the 9 yards of the treatment.
1: All right, there you are. Wild card line 2, you're on the air with Al Bielek. Good morning.
7: Hi, Art. Hi, Al.
2: Howdy.
7: I have a question. If the government is using physical age regression, then have they used it in outer space travel?
2: That I don't know. It's an interesting point of thought. They could, perhaps. But one of the other things, and I know what you were talking about, why you're asking that question, the problem of space travel is postulated by standard physics as it's going to take years and years and centuries to get to some locations, but that's not entirely true. Hyperspace travel, you're traveling at much faster than the speed of light, and Einstein equations, nonetheless, you can do it, and it has been done and is being done by aliens and also with some of the craft that our government has built in the more recent years. The age regression problem is not really required, and if you look at some of the equations and the contraction, Lorentz contraction equations and others, as you go at higher and higher speeds, the speed of travel affects the body to an extent so that you don't age as rapidly as you would if you were sitting on Earth.
7: Yes. Are you still affiliated with any branch of the government? Or
1: All right. Thank you for the call. You're not any part of the government now?
2: Nope. I have not been for many, many years.
1: Has anybody from the government approached you?
2: Not directly. No one has.
1: All right.
2: The last connection I had was with 1983 with the Montauk Project.
1: All right. On the toll-free line, you're on the air with Al Bielek. Good morning.
8: Good morning. I have a question to ask Al.
1: All right. Where are you calling from?
8: I'm calling from Greeley, Colorado.
1: Greeley, okay. Colorado. Okay.
8: Yes.
1: Go ahead.
8: Just wondering what Al thinks about Carlos Allende, better known as Carl Allen.
2: Right.
8: And how come he hadn't come forward over the 30 years that Carlos was running around telling everybody this happened?
2: That's a good question. Carl Allen, whom I do remember from the Navy days as Edward Cameron, was a naval officer. He was on the SS Furioseth as an observer placed there by the Navy. And he was also a physicist. Actually, he was, I believe, a PhD in physics, and he was part of the bomb project at Los Alamos. And he retired out of the Navy, and then he led a very strange life as a recluse, and still is, and he is alive today.
8: No, he passed away.
2: We did?
8: Yeah, he passed away this week.
2: This
8: fact,
2: week?
8: We just buried him Thursday here in Greeley.
2: I'm very sorry to hear that.
8: Well, so were we.
2: As I had talked with him on the phone about last July when I was up in Colorado, and he was hoping I could make arrangements to come visit with him.
8: Yeah, he was, matter of fact, it was just this last week.
2: I am sorry to hear that.
1: Well, we both, that makes all of us then. Thank you very much, caller.
2: Okay.
1: So the number of people, Al,
2: yep,
1: who can tell this story are dwindling.
2: Dwindling rapidly.
1: Well, then I'm very honored that you've told it to us. On the first time caller line, you're on the air with Al Bielek. Good morning.
9: Good morning.
1: Where are you calling from?
9: Spokane, Washington.
1: Okay, KSBN.
9: Mr. Bielek.
2: Yes.
9: My question for you is simply this. In 1947, if you were age regressed to the age of one and sent to 1916 to live your life over again as Al Bielek.
2: I was sent to 1927.
9: Oh, 1927. Excuse me. Well, my question was, in the 40s, when you were in the Navy, as Al Bielek, wasn't Ed Cameron at the same time involved in the Philadelphia experiment?
2: That's quite true.
9: How can the same person exist as two people at the same time?
2: Because I was separated in space as well as in the time period, I actually did live parallel for 20 years, from 1927 to 47. One is Ed Cameron, and the other is Al Bielek, and I'm sure there was somebody in the government who made sure that the two didn't cross. As Al Bielek knew nothing about Edward Cameron until 1988. And even though I was in the Navy during the same period, part of the same period, as Al Bielek, only 45 and 46, I was in electronics. I knew nothing of the other project that was ongoing until the late 43.
1: So the answer is there was some consecutive time trotting around on Earth, caller.
2: That's right, 20 years of it.
9: And that would not cause no ripples in time, as you've explained
2: it? It would not cause any ripples if you did not meet. And being as I was not, you know, would not have, I had met, would not be Al Bielek meeting Al Bielek, would be Al Bielek meeting Ed Cameron, I would question whether there would be a serious problem. Theory of time says you don't, if you avoid assiduously meeting yourself in a time loop, because it could cause great disturbances.
1: All right, caller, we've got to hold it there. Thank you very much for the call. Al, hold on just a moment. We'll be right back to you. Al Bielek is my guest. Incredibly fascinating stuff. Back now to Al Bielek, all the way in Atlanta, Georgia, of all places. Al, are you there?
2: Yes, I am.
1: Good. Let's go back to the telephones and take questions as we can. On the wild card line, you're on the air with Al Bielek.
10: Mr. Bill,
1: yes.
10: Get in. To be honest and respectful, I am a skeptic. I'm a reasonable skeptic. I would like to know how, and I did miss the first 2 hours, so forgive me, but I would like to know how it was possible, in your view, that 40s technology using electromagnetics could cause invisibility, given the structure of matter, where such a thing... how did electromagnetism...
1: You're absolutely right. You should not have missed the first 2 hours. We went through the technical explanation, but maybe we can get Al to give you a short, quick version. All right,
2: well,
1: go.
2: If you understand any of the math that was done by David Hilbert, by John von Neumann, and, of course, Einstein, you would understand that we're living in a five-dimensional universe. The three physical dimensions we're all familiar with. The fourth dimension is time, but in terms of expressions of time mathematically, it's T1. There's another vector at right angles to the main time vector, which is the one we measure with the clock and so forth, which actually controls it. It's higher order. It's a fifth dimension. And by manipulating T2, the fifth dimension, you can control the fourth dimension within a limited area. And, of course, we're only concerned with a limited area, namely the special fields which were put around the ship or whatever object you're trying to make invisible. The techniques that we're using then were somewhat crude. They were of very high power, and they got into a lot of problems because of it. But basically, it was a time manipulation to produce invisibility. If you produce a field wherein light or electromagnetic energy is not reflected, there's no return energy, you can't see it.
1: So it becomes invisible to the eye and to radar.
2: And right, even to a camera.
1: All right, we're so short on time. On the wild card line, you're on the air with Al Bielek. Hello.
11: Hey, Art?
1: Yes, sir. Where are you calling from?
11: Issaquah, Washington.
1: Issaquah, Washington, all right.
11: Yeah, Al.
2: Yes.
11: I was wondering if you have ever heard of Lyndon LaRouche.
2: Oh, yes.
11: Yeah, I heard you mention the conspirators' hierarchy, and, you know, I was wondering if you're aware that a number of his associates are doing prison time in Virginia now from 10 to 77 years.
2: Yes, and Lyndon himself is still in prison.
11: Well, I guess he recently got out.
1: Yeah, I think he did. I believe he did recently get out, yes.
2: Okay. You know, they were not too happy with some of his political exposés.
11: Yeah.
2: And that seems to be one of the little problems in this country at this time. Freedom of speech is somewhat abridged.
1: All right. Caller, thank you. Al, what do you know about these black helicopters? Anything? A lot of talk about them.
2: Yes. They're all over the nation. They're under Army control, but there's also a special group I've heard the initials of, which actually is administrative control of all the black helicopters, and they are a multinational force now.
1: I think, Al, it's a multi-jurisdictional force.
2: Right.
1: Isn't it?
2: They can include foreign military personnel. They all wear the same uniform without any ID name badges. There's no identification numbers on a black helicopter, so they can't trace where they came from.
1: All right, hold that thought out. We'll be back to you in a moment, bottom of the hour. Last segment coming up from the high desert. You're listening to the CBC Radio Network.

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1: My guest is Al Bielek. The story is that of the Philadelphia experiment. If you have a question, now's the time to come. We never have enough time. That's certainly true this morning, but it has been a comprehensive look at the Philadelphia experiment and more. Back now to Al Bielek. Al, in Atlanta, Georgia, are you there?
2: Yes.
1: Good. All right. I want to just get right back to the phones, Al, and give them as much a chance as possible to ask you questions.
2: Okay.
1: On our toll-free line, you're on the air with Al Bielek. Hi, where are you calling from, please?
2: Art, I'm calling from Hawaii.
1: Hawaii. Where in Hawaii are you?
2: I'm in Aiea.
1: Okay. Welcome to the program.
2: Thank you. If I could, I'd like to take Mr. Bielek back to the roots of this technology and ask for a comment or an opinion about something that I have found out about Dr. Tesla, and a question for Art after that.
1: All right. Okay. What about it?
2: All right. From what I've been able to read about Dr. Nikolai, I believe, Tesla, he had the uncanny ability of being able to have such powers of visualization that he didn't need blueprints, he didn't need plans. He could visualize in his mind all the inventions, and there was quite a few in varied fields, in his mind, and it worked perfectly, and he was able to, and in his early days, with his early inventions, and he scooped the guy with the light bulb in the USA, Edison.
3: Yes.
2: Yeah, in a lot of his inventions. And what I was wondering is, could you comment on your thoughts and feelings if he had remained alive to develop his theory instead of going to Pulse, and would they have converged, or would they have been varied, and we would have had maybe not the tyranny of the government behind this, but maybe some light behind some alternate theories?
3: Well, it's an interesting question. Tesla, of course, got into trouble around right after the turn of the century, when he proposed free energy at that time for the people, for the masses, without the massive generating systems, and of course the whole power grid that developed well after that. But the financial interests, J.P. Morgan and others, well, of course, were making huge sums of money off of generators and motors and the whole AC power system which he developed. And they did not want to see a change like free power by putting an antenna in the air and another in the ground, as J.P. Morgan once stated, and you can't put a meter on it. That was the basis of the philosophy. We can't meter it. How are we going to charge them for it? So he was became, over a period of time, deliberately thrust into the position of being a nonentity, the word almost in the dictionary, and the only credit they gave him was the invention of the Tesla coil. He improved free energy. He did develop a particle beam weapon systems, a death ray system in 38-39. Allegedly, I've not been able to prove it, an anti-gravity system. Many advanced ideas. He was well known, better known in Europe than here, but the scientific fraternity knew him here very well. But he was a political nonentity, and he was an embarrassment, apparently, to certain other interests. He could have prevented the problems we have with air pollution today from the excessive use of fossil fuels, and he wanted to do that. He warned about it, but he was not allowed to do it.
1: All right, very quickly, because we're almost out of time. Caller, did you have one other question?
2: Well, I certainly do. I'm encouraged by having him speak well of Tesla, because he

0: I imagine I'd be well again. And so please, I'm not being sarcastic. Sign me up. Get me in touch with somebody that can do that, because I'd sure and hell love to be 25 years old and able-bodied again.
1: All right, Gary, thank you. And, Al, what about that? In other words, if that technology exists, is it still being used today?
2: So far as I know, it probably is, but this is one of the highly restricted government technologies, which is only used for their own. They don't want it out to the general public. And that's really all I can say about it. It would be nice if it were available to more people, but if everybody availed themselves of it, nobody would ever die or age. Then we would have even worse problems than we have.
1: Now, and so far you continue to age, so I can only presume if you had the ability to get in touch with anybody who could do it, you would have done it already.
2: That's for damn sure.
1: All right. On our wild card line, you're on the air with Al Bielek. Good morning.
3: Yes, Art. I know you're trying to squeeze in as many calls as possible, and before you cut me off, could you please allow me to finish my question to Al Bielek?
1: Well, yes, I'll try and let you finish. You should just get to it.
3: Okay. I was in the middle of a question earlier, and you cut me off. I didn't get to finish asking the question.
1: Well, all right, finish it, please, quickly.
3: I asked real quick about how old he was when he was age regressed, and what I really wanted to find out was what was the apparent situation to the Bielek family when they just received a one-year-old baby? Was it an apparent adoption to everyone? And how old are you now, Al, and how old would Edward be, and is he still alive?
1: All right, does that conclude it?
3: That's it.
1: All right, thank you.
2: Okay,
1: Al?
2: So far as the Bielek family was concerned, I don't know fully just how it was handled, but I think it was a case of an adoption place, a son that was born to them, actually, and was alleged to have died. 4 months before my legal mother died in a nursing home, she came up very blankly one day, staring at me and said, quote, "The baby's dead, isn't it?" unquote, since I was the only child. This means there was a memory in my legal mother's mind of another child who had died, which says I was an adopted replacement, and then everybody concerned was brainwashed and forgetting about it, except before she died, she started to remember. That is probably the way it was done, is all I can say on that. As Ed Cameron, I was almost 31. I was born in 27, according to the birth certificate, which means I would be 67 at the end of this month. But had I lived as Ed Cameron on through in a linear fashion, today I would be, as Ed Cameron, I would be of 77 going to 78.
1: Mm-hmm.
2: And the two lifetimes in series says I would be some ways around 97 if you put them on end to end.
1: As a matter of fact, how old are you?
2: According to my birth certificate, I am 66, almost 67.
1: Almost 67, okay. All right, Al, I would like you to hold tight just a moment while I take my last commercial break, and we'll be right back to you.
2: Okay.
1: Al Bielek, The Philadelphia Experiment. Back now to Al Bielek and The Philadelphia Experiment. Al, are you there?
2: Yes.
1: All right, let's take a few fast calls. On the wild card line, you're on the air with Al Bielek. Hello.
4: Hi, this is Ron from Bellevue, Washington.
1: Yes, Ron.
4: A question that concerns me about time travel, that is, as the Earth is going through space at basically hundreds of thousands of miles per hour, it's displacing its placement. How do you account for the displacement, not just the time, but the displacement?
2: It does not have any effect in terms of time. The whole thing is interlocked. Sure, the Earth is traveling through space, and so is the solar system. But this does not have a direct effect on time travel per se.
4: Except
2: if you're only manipulating one of the dimensions, namely time, you do not affect the other three, unless, of course, you develop a system where you can affect the other three simultaneously.
4: Yeah, it seems like your position, you're left far behind. If you're talking about many years away, you're very far behind in position. How do you count the positioning?
2: You're already moving with the Earth, and you don't cease to move with the Earth. To cease to move with the Earth and be left behind would imply a change in physical location, a movement physically as well as in time.
4: You're also rotating then, too?
2: Pure time travel, you do not have any relative effect upon your position on the Earth.
1: All right, caller, thank you very much, and have a good morning, and let me move on. Wild card line one, you're on the air with Al Bielek. Good morning.
5: Yes, Mr. Bielek, please correct me if I'm confusing you with someone else, but...

0: Did I hear you speak several months back about concerning two Mars expeditions that you had had something to do with?
1: Yes, that's true, and that was in the Montauk Project.
0: Okay, could you please speak a little to that, especially as to what, if anything, was found and also the nature of the crafts that got people to Mars?
2: You bet. We'll ask about it. Caller, where are you from?
0: Oh, sorry about that. Reno.
2: Reno. All right. KOH, which is going to become KKOH next week in a big, big move to 50,000 watts on 780. All right, Al.
1: Right.
2: What can you tell us?
1: I just speak of that because the Mars colonies found entrances to what appeared to be an underground sealed radio communication indicated that they couldn't get into it. Montauk was contacted, and with proper coordinates, they sent a probe into the underground to find out what was there, and they found an extensive cavern system which had at one time been inhabited. So after they sent a camera, and it didn't disappear in rock, they sent several crews up, and they found a lot of artifacts in the underground. And this indicated there had been an extensive civilization at one time on Mars and was still intact underground. The surface works have been largely eroded over 250,000 or so years. I was on two of those trips, perhaps more than two as I remember now, but two unauthorized ones with Duncan and myself, and we had our wrists slapped after we got back from the second one and we were pulled off that project. How far that went afterwards, I don't know, but it wasn't a very extensive exploration.
2: Well, that's incredible. All right, on our toll-free line, you're on the air with Al Bielek. Hi, where are you calling from?
3: Hi, I'm calling from California.
2: All right.
3: And I would like for Mr. Bielek to explain what he means by the date of August 12, 1983.
2: All right, thank you.
1: Very important. It's a good point you brought that up. The problem of why the two projects locked up took us many years of research to find the answer to, and we finally did find it. The human body has biorhythms, three of them. We found that the scientists found this eventually in the mid to late 80s, that the Earth has its own biorhythms, four of them, and they all peak out, all four of them at one, you might say, massive peak point once every 20 years, and that date happens to be the 12th of August, 1912, 23, 43, 63, 83, whatever.
2: Uh-huh.
1: And this provided the synchronization for the two experiments to lock up. See, with the Eldridge ran a test on the 22nd of July, there was no lockup and there was no problem. Montauk was operating during that period. I don't know if they were on that specific day or not. In 83, but nevertheless, Montauk had been operating for years. There was no lockup with any prior test until the 12th of August. Had they conducted that test on the 14th or on the 10th, I'm sure would have been no lockup producing the movement into hyperspace.
2: Was that just good fortune at that point, Al, or did they know what they were doing?
1: No, somebody at Montauk knew what they were doing, and this was part of the alien agenda. They wanted that lockup to produce the rift in space-time to get large spaceships through to planet Earth with large numbers of aliens.
2: Wow.
1: The history of the alien invasion starts about 1947 in terms of large numbers of ships.
2: All right. Wildcard Line 2, without a lot of time, you're on the air with Al Bielek. Where are you calling from, please?
4: Cane Yard, Country Yard.
2: Yes, in Bakersfield. Go ahead.
4: Yes. How far back in time have you traveled?
1: Myself?
4: Al?
2: Yes.
1: No further back than the 1927 thing is Al Bielek. What else may have been accomplished at Montauk, I still have not pulled all my memories on that, and there were many projects going on I had no connection with. But we do know from the data at Montauk that they were capable of going at least 100,000 years into the past, and it is said by those who worked on the project a million years into the future. Perhaps they could go further, we don't know. Capability of going very far into the past or the future. I did not engage in any of those far out trips. Not to my knowledge.
4: Had you ever altered the course of history?
1: I'm sorry, what?
2: All right, I got it. Thank you, ma'am. That's Bakersfield. Have you ever altered the course of history was the question.
1: Not to my knowledge. I cannot say with absolute certainty I have not had some effect on it, but Montauk has had an effect on the future history. The lockup of the two experiments has had an effect on future history. And the current use of Montauk is an attempt to change the future by stabilizing the Earth in its orbit. And that's another long story in itself.
2: I'll bet it is. There are so many. On the toll-free line, you're on the air with Al Bielek. Hello.
5: Yes, good morning.
2: Good morning. Where are you, ma'am?
5: Arizona.
2: Arizona.
5: Yes, it's a wonderful show. And what I wanted to know was, how do we communicate with the aliens?
2: All right, thank you. A lot of people want to know that one, Al. How do we communicate with them?
1: Well, that's a very good question. I think the answer is more is in the line of, we don't contact them, they contact us.
2: Don't call us, we'll call you.
1: Exactly.
2: Great.
1: Now, there are some people who psychics claim they can do it on command and on demand. Possibly so, but nevertheless, in a very real physical sense, the aliens are now rather reticent to talk with too many humans. There has been a great deal of problems with the U.S. government, and we have our own Star Wars defense systems in place in orbit, and they have let orders out that anyone who comes closer than 250 miles to the surface of the Earth, unless they are invited, will be shot out of the sky.
2: First-time caller line, you're on the air with Al Bielek. Good morning.
6: Good morning, Art.
2: Where are you, sir?
6: Calling from San Luis Obispo, California.
2: All right, go ahead.
6: Much earlier in the broadcast, Mr. Bielek commented on the psychotronics, and I was wondering if he could expand upon that a little bit. Basically, what is it, and what it entails, and what sort of things do this is science of psychotronics study?
2: All right, thank you. Psychotronics, what's it all about?
1: Psychotronics is basically a study of the science of the interaction of mind with matter, more specifically electronic devices, and how they can interact with the mind using devices or devices interacting on the mind. And there is an organization, the United States Psychotronics Association, that has been in existence since 1975, specifically to study that aspect, and people who have worked in that field for years, men like T.G. Hieronymus, now deceased, were one of the heavy mainstays. And the work really goes back to some an M.D. in San Francisco at the turn of the century who started out the whole business. But it's well developed in the civilian sector, but the government also has their own programs going, well covered, very well established, and very advanced.
2: All right, listen, Al, we're about out of time. You're a real piece of history, you are, and I would like to give everybody an opportunity to get your address, a place where they can contact you one more time.
1: Okay, then contact me at my post office box. That, again, is Post Office Box 671-091, Marietta, Georgia, M-A-R-I-E-T-T-A, Georgia, 30066. And please allow a couple of weeks for a reply.
2: Well, I bet you spend a lot of time answering correspondence, don't you?
1: I have spent a little time at it. And I would prefer, if you can, put in a phone number. You'll get a faster response that way.
2: Very good. Al, again, it has been a pleasure interviewing you. It is an incredible story, and if we get a chance, we'll come back and do it again.
1: Okay.
2: You're going to get a lot of mail, Al.
1: Okay, and if I can talk with you off the air, I would like to.
2: All right, I'm putting you on hold. Stand by. That's Al Bielek. And I want to give out the number where you can get a copy of this tape. It's, I guess, the last thing I can do this morning that should help you out, because I know a lot of you did not hear all of it. The first 2 hours was a fascinating look into some of the technical details of how this was done. The number to get a tape of this program, or any other program we do, is area code 503-664-7966. That's the number you can actually call right now. They are there 24 hours a day. And if it's busy, please just keep trying. A lot of people are inquiring about copies of the program. Again, area code 503-664-7966. To those stations that pick up now the first 2 hours of the show, you're in for a real treat. And the story will continue. For the rest of you, I'm sorry, we're out of time. Thank you all. It's been wonderful. I'll be here Sunday on Dreamland and back Monday night, Tuesday morning with the syndicated program. Good night.

from the high desert and the great American Southwest. I bid you all good evening, good morning, good afternoon, wherever you may be in the world's 25 noon time zones. We cover them all like a blanket with this program known as Coast to Coast AM. I'm Art Bell. I bid you a good darkness. Great to be here. It is great to be here. And I guess I've got a note, fact that one that I love so much is not Laura Branigan dead at 47 years of age. I play her record frequently, Self-Control, because I love the message and I love the music. And she went, I guess, instantly in her sleep with a brain aneurysm. And that's awfully early, but if you gotta go, I would imagine that's one of the better ways. It's relatively instant, and you just never see it coming, and you're asleep on top of that. So, sad, but there probably are worse ways to go. Goodbye, Laura. You were one hell of a singer, that's for sure. Now, we're going to do all kinds of interesting things tonight. In the next hour, I think this is going to be a blast because it's so foreign to me. Eric Brendy will be here. And he is a real tech type, Yale, looks like, National Science Foundation, Mellon Foundation. You know, this guy has tech written all over him. Well, he decided to just flip off the switch and go live a life that, with a group called the Minimites. It's a good name, right? Minimites, as in minimum. In this case, less than minimum. In other words, he threw away all technology, television, I guess, and radio and the internet and all everything. I'm so into technology. He and his wife went and lived with the Minimites. And they, you know, the Minimites, I guess, make those in Pennsylvania who drive a horse and carriage around look like tech people. So you can only imagine what it must have been like. Coming up in a moment, in the first hour, a surprise for you. Whitley Strieber is here, author of War Day, co-author actually of War Day, co-author of The Coming Global Superstorm, which became, as you know, the incredible hit movie, and boy, it was about 28th, I believe it is now, in international earnings of movies of all time, The Day After Tomorrow. 28th, can you believe that? And the DVD will come out next month. No, in October, actually, early October. Also, of course, Communion, I think he's probably best known for Communion, is Whitley Strieber. And we're going to talk about several things. Last week, I was totally blown away by La Palma. Remember that? This incredible thing that could occur out in the Atlantic Ocean that would put 300-foot waves on shore. Well, we'll talk a bit about it. And the Elmendorf Beast. Now, strange beasts are always fun to talk about. This, though, is a real one. Real in that it existed. Now, whether it was a product of Mother Nature or a product of a lab somewhere may be in contention. That's the Elmendorf Beast. We'll talk about that. And, of course, the magnetic pole shift. That's a lot of territory. So in a moment,

0: He's turned into quite a researcher, actually, and of course a broadcaster doing Dreamland as it continues in present form on the internet. He's an incredible guy. This is Whitley Strieber. Hey, buddy.
1: Hey, Art. It's great to talk to you again and back on coast.
0: Yeah, it's always great to talk to you. I take it you're following our movie rather closely. The Day After Tomorrow, now the 28th greatest earner of all time. Of all time in movies.
1: Of all time, and it may be one of the most prophetic movies of all time, too.
0: Yeah.
1: There have been some, just literally, moments before we got on the air, I found a story that has been apparently posted on Space Daily within the past hour, or maybe two, to the effect that temperatures in the high Arctic Ocean have risen more in the past year than is to be believed. 1 degree of Fahrenheit in a single year.
0: Oh, my God. A whole degree?
1: A whole degree. I mean, we say, well, that's not much.
0: Oh, yes, it is.
1: But for millions of tons of water, it's major.
0: Yeah.
1: It is major. It is really means that there is a significant Arctic melt going on.
0: You bet.
1: And you know what that means? It means those ocean currents are going to get weaker. If you look on Unknown Country and you see this, go to the Quick Watch section and you click on the part about the Gulf Stream, it doesn't even look like a Gulf Stream anymore.
0: I know.
1: It's just a...
0: I know, and Whitley... the Bush administration, as of today, actually, has acknowledged that there is apparently some human element, or they now are beginning to believe there is some human element involved in global warming. That's like a gigantic step for the administration. So there's all kinds of breaking news about this. You're right. All right, look, we don't have a lot of time. We've got a lot of ground we've got to cover. Anytime there's a report of a beast, it's our kind of story here and your kind of story, and I understand it's number one right now in Unknown Country, right? Top of the hit list there?
1: Right. You go to Unknown Country and the mystery of the Elmendorf beast is the lead story. There are some great pictures there of but let me back up a little bit and tell you the story of the Elmendorf beast.
0: Back up all the way, would you? Because this is
1: the very beginning.
0: Thank you.
1: A rancher down in South Texas began to notice that his chickens were being attacked by something. And he began looking for it and soon began to see around his ranch a rather strange animal. It was hairless, had a long tail, had very exaggerated rear haunches, shorter front legs, and a coyote-like head, but with very big canines, very fang-like teeth.
0: Mm-hmm.
1: He got a shot at this animal, and it fell over. And he thought that the creature had was playing possum. As there's any number of different animals which, shocked like that, will just literally fall over.
0: Sure.
1: So he walked up on it closer, shot it three more times, and then left the area to do other things on his ranch. And I might say just at the outset, we have been encouraging ranchers in the area not to shoot these animals, but rather to try to trap one. And there's a lot of concern down there because other people are finding goats and chickens and so forth are being destroyed. And these fellows are not, you know, they're not animal rights activists. They're going to shoot it if it eats their animals, their farm animals. So, in any case, we're hoping to stop the shooting. But to go back to the story, he couldn't find any. Later, a friend of his said, "Well, he described what he'd shot, and she said, no one's going to believe you. You better go back and take pictures." So he went back and he took pictures of it, and he was surprised to see there was no bullet holes in it. And he eventually went back and buried it.
0: But wait a minute. The guy shot it four total times, right? Four times.
1: Yeah, that's right.
0: no bullet holes.
1: He did not see any. And he thought that was quite unusual because he was a marksman in the Army, as he told me. And he didn't think too much of it because this is a guy on a ranch. He's not thinking about anything weird. He just has this strange animal there. He's taking his pictures. He buries it. And eventually, by hook or crook, none other than Linda Moulton Howe hears about this.
0: Well, this is right down her alley. So
1: it's right down her alley. So guess who finds out who he is and calls him up and does all of our usual great stuff? Linda does. And sure enough, we have on July the 31st, a report on Dreamland from Linda in her regular segment at the end of the show. And incidentally, if you want to listen to that report at some point, you can go to Unknown Country, click on Dreamland on the upper right-hand side. It's the very last program. There are five programs there. The fifth program is just this report.
0: All right. I have a question already. I'm on your page, and I'm looking at a picture of the skull. And
1: right.
0: This creature obviously is very decomposed. How long ago did the...
1: I think it was a couple of months before...
0: Boy, that's fast decomposition.
1: Well, if you went down to South Texas, you'd find out why. First of all, the fire ants got the thing before he buried it, within hours.
0: Right.
1: Then he buried it. It's not quite as fast as the middle of the Mato Grosso in the Brazilian jungle, but it's definitely up there in terms of speed. This is very humid and very hot this time of year, so yeah, the decomposition was profound. Quickly. In any case, he buried the creature in sand and eventually realized that there was something more here than just another annoyance and the loss on his ranch. And the story began to get out. The local media picked it up, and Linda picked it up. It came onto Dreamland. And I was immediately fascinated. My brother is Richard Strieber is an amateur naturalist, but more than an amateur, he's a very advanced amateur naturalist. And I told him about it. He was immediately fascinated, gathered together a team, including a biologist and some other people.
0: Your brother did this?
1: My brother did.
0: And went down? All right.
1: He lives in San Antonio, and he's quite capable and has access to all of the right kinds of scientists who would be able to go down there and gather samples properly at a scientific level of recovery.
0: Way to go.
1: Yeah. So they went down and recovered it. Our website paid for DNA analysis, which is underway right now at one of the world's leading labs. And in 3 to 4 weeks, we should get the first set of results. And we will see whether or not this is a canine.
0: What do you think we have on our hands here? I mean, it has canine characteristics, but
1: well, it doesn't. There's something about it.
0: Yeah. Oh, I'll say, looking at the skull, there certainly is.
1: Well, you look at the teeth.
0: Yeah, I am.
1: And what you're looking at is really quite remarkable. The chief biologist at the San Antonio Zoo has seen the skull. The rancher has taken him the skull, and they immediately thought the same thing our biologist did, that this is a canine skull of some kind, but these teeth are not only not canine, they're not even mammalian.
0: I take it, Woodley, that the sample you provided is, I mean, it's deteriorated, obviously, but it's going to be very good, relatively fresh
1: DNA,
0: right?
1: It's a molar and we actually had a dentist participating in this to be sure we could remove a tooth correctly.
0: Okay.
1: So that it would be, there would be DNA from within the tooth if from nowhere else.
0: That's going to give you very high quality DNA.
1: Very high quality DNA from inside the tooth and from some ribs that we took.
0: Oh.
1: So we will definitely get excellent and copious DNA for many tests. No question whatsoever about it. We have this. And we have it from two different parts of the body as well, which helps. So if we can understand this, we will find a scientific answer to this question.
0: Well, in some of the brief material you sent me, you seemed to indicate that you might be speculating or leaning toward the possibility that this could be a designer animal or a lab animal.
1: Well, the problem is this jaw. The biologists who have looked at that jaw, looking at, if you go to the website and you click on the third picture, I guess, on the story, if you click on the full story,
0: right,
1: you see a blow-up of the skull itself. And you look at those canines. The thing is that this is not, it's not really well-formed. It's not a deformity. Because if it was a deformity, it would be a repeat of some other part of the animal.
0: Right.
1: But dogs, canines, don't have the genetic encoding for this type of tooth. Really, the structure of the jaw is not mammalian, as the biologist from the zoo pointed out. It's something else. And that does suggest some kind of genetic manipulation, yes.
0: Manipulation or mutation, both M words. Could it be either one?
1: Mutation is a possibility, too, of course. And whether the animal had sarcoptic mange, which is full-body mange, or was just hairless, we don't know. But it was observed eating mulberries and as well as killing chickens, which means it's omnivorous, like canines are.
0: Right.
1: We're fairly sure that there's something in the dog family in this animal, but there's something else in it too. You know, there have been some other pictures. There's some pictures from Maryland that we feel is not the same animal. It's a creature with sarcoptic mange, probably a fox or a coyote. But there are a couple of other pictures that were taken, oddly enough, up near the NIDS ranch, which are too blurry to really be sure, but they do have the same pronounced rear haunch where the creature almost looks kangaroo-like when it's standing up. And it seems possible, I mean, the NIDS ranch, as you know, is the ranch owned by Bob Bigelow up in Utah, I guess, which is a place
0: where very strange things occur.
1: Many very strange things occur, and among the people who have seen the animal up there is John Alexander, none other than Colonel John Alexander, whom I'm sure you've had on your show before.
0: Absolutely.
1: And I have, we need a clear picture of this animal alive and on the ground before we can begin to make any comparisons. Unfortunately, the two snaps that we have of the animal that was taken up in Utah are so blurry and from so far away, there's just absolutely no way to be sure.
0: All right, but we do have some really hard evidence here. So
1: oh, yeah.
0: How much will the genetics tell us, do you know? I mean, how specific can it be?
1: They'll tell us everything that they can, and they can tell us certainly if this is what species range it is in. If it is, in fact, a definite, specific subspecies, they can tell us right down to the breed that it is, if it's a dog, for example. They can tell us what a coyote and what type of coyote. They can get very, very detailed and very specific.
0: I have a question, Whitley. Maybe you will not have the answer to this, but is it legal in this country to genetically manipulate animals and create essentially new breeds? We are allowed, aren't we, I think, to tamper with the genetics of animals at that level?
1: Yes. As far as releasing breeding pairs into the wild in ranchland in South Texas,
0: you would think no.
1: I think they'll try hard to find a law that has been violated because the rancher feels that this was a female and that it was pregnant. And therefore, these creatures are breeding down there, and if that happens, obviously there's going to be a considerable amount of trouble.
0: Do you know what it was that made him think this creature was pregnant?
1: Yes, he saw udders on it, developed udders, and it seemed to be fat in the belly when it was dead.
0: Oh, my goodness.
1: So he was concerned that it was a pregnant female, and other ranchers in the area have seen similar things, they feel. There was one fellow who had a very definite sighting of one which was tracking his goats. And so he felt like, you know, they feel like there are others down there.
0: Whitley, isn't it possible that every now and then nature gives us a new animal? Is that possible?
1: You know, that's the so-called punctuated equilibrium theory of evolution, and We can see instances of it in the past, yes, where it now appears from the fossil record that new animals do occasionally show up very abruptly.
0: Huh.
1: And that's always a possibility. But I have a feeling that with this strange jaw, and that the it doesn't look like a good jaw. It doesn't look like a jaw that's going to really be a very effective tool for an animal.
0: Is that what leads you to believe, well, perhaps the hand of man tinkered where it ought not?
1: There's something very dramatic about it and scary. And it, you know, those big long teeth, and it just, I have the feeling that the hand of somebody other than God is in this. Let me put it that way.
0: Well, all right. Are there more sightings going on?
1: Well, as I say, the ranchers reported one other sighting from a friend of his. Yes, so
0: one other. Well, that's not too much yet, but you have to wonder is
1: well,
0: something.
1: Well, they're liable to be more. I mean, there's.
0: Yeah, Whitley, we're at the bottom of the hour. Hold on for a moment. The Elmendorf Beast, a new or old thing, but certainly never before seen. The testing is going on now.
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0: So sorry she's gone. Good morning, everybody. I'm Art Bell. In a moment, we'll continue with Whitley Strieber, and we're going to talk about La Palma. And if you don't know what La Palma is, I didn't, you're going to want to listen very, very carefully.

0: Since Whitley and I were the genesis of what became the Day After Tomorrow, whenever there's a reference to it, you know, in the media, I obviously, you know, something like that, the baby, so I noticed right away. And there was this story last week about La Palma, and it's basically it said if there's another eruption, the west side of La Palma falls into the ocean, it'll create waves that'll make, I think the reference was the Day After Tomorrow look like, you know, a day in the bathtub or something. And I'm going, what? What? And so apparently it's true, and I mentioned it to Whitley, I don't know, very early in the week, and researching he went, and Whitley, what's up with La Palma?
1: Well, I'm embarrassed to say that I found a story on my own website that I hadn't read, and it's called Big Wave Coming from August the 12th. Tens of millions of people along the east coast of the U.S. and Canada may drown if a volcano off North Africa slides into the sea. Now, get this. A volcanologist named McGuire says, quote, the U.S. government must be aware of the threat. I am sure they are not taking it seriously. They certainly should be worried, as should the island states of the Caribbean. A future president of the United States must make a call on what to do when La Palma collapses.
0: Not if.
1: What do you do? Get a snorkel?
0: Not if, but when, right?
1: Yes.
0: In other words, this baby has let go any number of times in the past, but now we have this precipitous western part, and if it goes into the ocean... You know, I looked up La Palma on the web, and it showed a picture from space, and I was thinking of La Palma as this small little place, Whitley.
1: Yes.
0: But hell no, man. It's got mountains that have snow on them for several thousand feet. I mean, it's a monstrous thing.
1: It is, the Cumbre Vieja volcano dominates the island of La Palma. It is the island.
0: So,
1: it is the island.
0: So this thing is set, or it's like at a precipice point, and...
1: Well, it explodes fairly often. It erupted in 1949. It erupted in 1971. Now, in 1949 is when this process of collapse began.
0: Oh, really?
1: And it is now at the point of where it's possible that another eruption might either cause the cliff, which underwater is just this enormous precipitate cliff going down at vast distances into the deep, to fall in part, or the whole thing could collapse. And if the whole thing collapses, you're going to see a vast tragedy, and we need to know what is going on down there. Somebody had better get down there and get looking at that.
0: I guess so. I mean, you know, it's not like you hear about it a lot on the news or even at all. And
1: no.
0: It would wipe out Caribbean islands, I suppose. They wouldn't exist anymore, would they?
1: Well, it would, and you know, I've been doing some research on tsunamis, and it's interesting that every so often on this planet, a really big wave comes.
0: Apparently.
1: Almost all of China was inundated by a wave about 15,000 years ago, so much so that there are areas in China that are called ivory mountains, where they mine ivory from animal tusks. That were these enormous quantities of animals were swept up into this area in central China, like seaweed is swept up at the edge of the beach when the tide comes in.
0: So if this baby goes, the United States would have about 7 hours notice, maybe.
1: They would be the seven worst hours in history. And we would have 7 to 10 hours. 10 hours, New York would have the 7 hours, of course, and Bermuda would have about two. The Bahamas, and we wouldn't get that far. But down in the central and eastern Caribbean, they'd have 8 or 9 hours, and Canada would have 7 about also. And that wave could range anywhere from 50 or 60 feet to 300 feet in height, and
0: it would, and there was some line in the story I read saying, and it wouldn't just be a wave. It would keep coming and keep coming and keep coming.
1: Yeah, it would be as the volcano collapsed, as the cliff undersea cliff collapsed, it would come again and again and again. And there would be waves of various heights involved. It would be absolutely devastating, and it seems clear that we need to do a lot more study of that volcano, and above all, to get analysts down under the water to see exactly what the state of the cliff is.
0: Maybe there's this, Whitley. Maybe there's a sort of mentality out there that, well, we can't stop it. There's nothing we can do about it. However, you would think evacuation plans would be the very least that we could do for the people on the coasts who otherwise aren't going to exist.
1: Well, the first thing we need to do is find out the degree of likelihood, and that we certainly can do. We can analyze the state of the cliff. We can look at the likelihood of, we can monitor the volcano, very effective volcano monitoring these days. We can get it to the point where we have an idea of what's going to come down. Now, what if they find out the worst case scenario and they figure out that the volcano could go off at any time, and when it does, it's going to cause essentially the destruction of the entire east coast of the United States? What are they going to say then?
0: You know, I think, Whitley, that I may have seen one, you know, like 60 Minutes or one of those programs did something on it a long time ago, and I sort of remember going, oh my God, how come none of us know about this? And it hit me exactly the same way last week. How come we're not, I don't know, monitoring, testing, talking about it,
1: well,
0: making plans,
1: worrying.
0: Something or another?
1: Maybe we are. But you'd think that if that was true, the president would spend even more time in Crawford.
0: Well, I suppose the president, with 7 hours' notice, he'd be able to get out of the way no matter what.
1: Yeah, that's true. But you know, no president. I don't think any president who knew this would fail to do as much as he possibly could about it.
0: Well, we're not in error about any of this. In other words, it is as we described. We're not exaggerating.
1: And not only that, the volcano is not quiescent. It's an active volcano. I mean, it erupts every 25 to 200 years. The last eruption was 1971. There's every reason to think that it might happen again. You know.
0: Be a hell of a target for a terrorist, wouldn't it?
1: Well, I don't think they've learned yet how to actually cause volcanoes to go off, thank goodness.
0: No, but I don't know what a nuke would do.
1: The cliff?
0: Off the, yeah.
1: Ooh, that is
0: And everybody will immediately say, don't give them ideas. Well,
1: yeah.
0: You know, they're thinking of nothing else but, so this kind of stuff has already crossed their mind. It just crossed mine suddenly, you know, if somebody were to set off that western cliff. Time is short, and there is one other thing I definitely want to cover with you, but I hope people will take what we just said to heart, please, and learn more about it. The Earth's magnetic field, fascinating topic all by itself. A lot of stories lately, Whitley, of birds, you know, large flocks of birds flying weirdly in circles, not knowing where to go, found dead because they couldn't migrate to their normal places.
1: And butterflies have ended up in Canada that are supposed to come up across the United States. Their migration pattern changed also.
0: Really?
1: Yeah, just recently. This is fascinating. Every 500,000 years, the magnetic pole, not the planet itself, but the magnetic pole flips, and north becomes south, and south becomes north.
0: This is the thing that makes your compass point north. The attraction is north, and suddenly it flips. So north is now suddenly south.
1: South.
0: And I guess, how much do we know about how fast it flips?
1: Well, that's what we don't know, unfortunately. The last time it did this was 750,000 years ago, and it has definitely been confirmed that it is in the process of doing it now. Now, we don't know how fast this takes place. We do, some scientists feel that the magnetic field will immediately reconstitute itself because the solar wind will cause that to happen. And others feel that it will remain in chaos for quite a period of time. If this happens and there's a solar flare and a lot of gamma radiation and so forth comes towards Earth, it would be conceivably like an electromagnetic pulse atom, series of electromagnetic pulse atom bombs going off.
0: Everybody bear in mind, the magnetic field protects us from the more dangerous of the sun's eruptive particles. So,
1: right.
0: So if that were gone or neutralized for a period of time, then we're, shields are down in Star Trek talk.
1: That is right. Shields are down, and we would experience, it would be a mess, actually, and there would be effects. There already are effects like this. For example, satellites in the southern hemisphere were damaged a few weeks ago during a solar flare because they were inside the Earth's magnetic field.
0: Yes.
1: And the part of the magnetic field they were in at that time was in flux. It was very weak, and the field keeps opening up holes.
0: Hole in the magnetic field, really?
1: Yes, and I think, I can't prove this, but there was a period of time in a town in Sicily where there were a lot of very bizarre electromagnetic effects. Car doors were suddenly locking for no reason. A similar thing happened in Utah. A similar thing happened in England. In India, there were these spontaneous electrical fires erupting where people would be sitting in their house and all of a sudden the refrigerator would burst into flames or something. In Sicily, and there were other types, slightly different types of fires in India where they don't have refrigerators.
0: So is the speculation that when this really got underway, that kind of thing would become the norm, things bursting in flames?
1: Well, if there was a lot of static in the air generated, because these effects all happened during periods where there were apparently the magnetic field above these areas was weak, and also there were solar storms taking place, and high levels of electromagnetic energy were reaching the ground. But it gets much worse than that. If there was a gamma ray burst, every part of the planet that it touched would be sterilized.
0: What about if you had a flare the size of the one we had a couple of years ago? Now, that one, you'll recall, actually exceeded the measurement capabilities of the specific satellite designed to watch the sun.
1: It was by far the largest solar flare ever recorded, and
0: yes.
1: If a flare of that, it wouldn't really take a flare that big. We'd be in danger from even an R-class solar flare
0: M-class?
1: Coronal mass ejection if it was directed at the Earth when we didn't have a magnetic field.
0: Huh.
1: Well, we wouldn't need a big one like that. You could forget.
0: We have B, C, M, X, and then put your head between your legs category.
1: Right. No, if a really big one like that happened, you really could forget it. I mean, that would be that. We would be finished. I think there would be a megadeth on the planet.
0: Do you think that the birds, the butterflies, the weird things that we're chronicling now in modern day really do indicate, is that a symptom of the magnetic field beginning to get fluxy and changey and getting ready to move?
1: Yeah, because their ability to migrate is dependent upon a little bit of magnetite that's in the brain. All creatures have this. We have it, by the way. It's located quite near the pineal gland in the brain. We don't really know whether or not it has any function in our brains. But
0: I bet it does.
1: When this happens, we're liable to find out that it does.
0: Huh. So then if the poles flipped, migratory birds would migrate the other way?
1: I think...
0: Or do we not
1: there
0: really answer
1: would be
0: this?
1: Extinctions among those species, probably, that have committed themselves to the magnetic field being this particular direction.
0: Oh.
1: I'm not so sure that they would. It would depend if they ended up in being sent to places that were viable, their migrations might continue. But those migratory animals, the migrations all came up in the last ice age, the last two ice ages, when there were animals, flying animals and some creatures like elk and so forth that evolved migratory patterns to get away from the extremely harsh winters. and their bodies made use of the Earth's magnetic field, and if the magnetic field changes, I don't think they're going to work right.
0: I wonder how much of the world would work right, and is that something somebody is studying somewhere? I mean,
1: yes.
0: Do the best scientists know what would happen, what would go wrong with our electronics and
1: maybe our computers,
0: and ourselves?
1: We would have a complete electronic failure. Every exposed electronic device would be overwhelmed, and you would have power grids going down worldwide because there would just be too much electromagnetic energy being poured into them from above. This would not survive even a few hours without a magnetic field. If there was 24 hours without a magnetic field, the world would be in complete chaos.
0: In your view, Whitley, here's an interesting question for everybody and you too. If everything got wiped out, let's say we remained alive, but all computers, all records, all control, all electronics, all communications suddenly ceased, would we survive it?
1: Well, you know, back in the toward the end of the Roman Empire, people were sick and tired of taxes. They were sick and tired of all of the order of the laws, etc., and so forth.
0: Yes.
1: And they kind of walked away from it. 200 years later, there were no roads. There was not even any money in use. Most people couldn't read or write. The lifespan had declined from 45 years to 26 years.
0: Mm-hmm.
1: It was not fun. And that would be the sort of thing that was on the cards if we had a collapse that profound and that sudden, because we would not have the infrastructure available to fix it. We would not.
0: Clearly, countries like the United States that are, I guess we're the most dependent on technology of any country on Earth, we would be the hardest hit.
1: And Europe, yeah, we would be. Absolutely. Ironically, the people that would be the least affected would be like in Africa, where they probably wouldn't even, unless there was a gamma ray burst that hit the planet, they wouldn't even know it was happening.
0: Well, maybe that would be the weak inheriting, Whitley.
1: And the meek inheriting the earth, yeah. The question of when it will happen, of course, one of the troubles with the scientific community is nobody wants to say anything that's too controversial that will draw too much attention to them. Because then their careers are on the line. It's the most unfortunate thing.
0: Listen, my career's on the line if I don't end this when I'm supposed to, and I'm supposed to now. So, hey, buddy, your website is unknowncountry.com. 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
1: It's on Saturdays from 1 o'clock Pacific, and it's really keeping on keeping on, so...
0: All right, and you do the same thing. You keep on keeping on. Take care, my friend.
1: You too.
0: Whitley Strieber, my co-author. I'm Art Bell.
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Or maybe it's an anti-technology show. I'm not sure. But you know how wrapped into technology I am. It's all around me. My whole life is technology. And that's not an exaggeration. Anyway, one of my best friends here in town runs the best internet company here in town. I guess I could give its name, couldn't I? Air Internet. And so as a result, you know, running a company that is an internet provider, he's incredibly immersed in technology all the time. That's his business. Computers every minute of his day. He's the kind of guy who goes around with a headphone earpiece combination and is talking on the cell phone all the time. You know, it's totally immersed in technology. He and I run various experiments. We're techno buddies, and he just got back from Bermuda. Bermuda's a very unusual place. It doesn't allow VHF radio, so you can't take a radio with you. While there is internet, barely was he able to connect with the regulated situation they've got going. There's something about Bermuda, and you're only allowed one car if you live in, if you're a Bermudan. You can only own one car. Can't have that many on the island, and they've got import taxes and restrictions and all kinds of things, and it's like he suffered for a whole week. Paul suffered. And he got back tonight, just about an hour before the program. I said, hey, Paul, how'd you do? Well, it was all right. We had fun. I said, well, how long was the withdrawal? And he said, well, it was just the first day. He said that I went nuts the first day, and then I was all right. And I said, well, I don't know. I don't know if I believe that. I don't know how you decide how you're going to buy a book. I read the inside cover, you know, when I go to the bookstore, and this one really sounds good. What happens when a graduate of MIT, the bastion of technological advancement, and his bride move to a community so very primitive in its technology that even Amish groups consider it antiquated? Eric Brendy conceives a real-life experiment to see if, in fact, all our cell phones, widescreen TVs, and SUVs have made life easier and better, or whether life might be preferable without them. By turns, the query narrows down to a single question. What is the least we need to achieve the most? With this in mind, the Brendys ditch their car, their stove, refrigerator, running water, everything else motorized or hooked up to the grid in any way, and begin an 18-month trial run, one that dramatically changes the way they live, oh, I guess, and proves entertaining and surprising to readers. So, it's the name of the book, Better Off, Flipping the Switch on Technology by Eric Brendy. And Eric is here, and in a moment we shall talk to him. This should be quite an experience. If you're half as involved in technological stuff as I am, you might want to listen.

0: Well, here's what I was really supposed to read. Eric Brendy has degrees from Yale, Washburn University, and MIT. He's received a Citation of Excellence from the National Science Foundation and a graduate fellowship from the Mellon Foundation in the Humanities. His book, Better Off, Flipping the Switch on Technology, describes the journey that he and his wife took from the fast-paced life of high technology at MIT of all to a richer, more leisurely, and savory existence living in the country with an old order Anabaptist group that he calls them Mennonites, that's it. Here they learned practical knacks and principles of technological selection that they now apply in their urban home. The Brendys have recently relocated to Old Town section of St. Louis, I guess, where Eric makes his living as a soap maker and rickshaw driver. A soap maker and a rickshaw driver? Really?
1: Yes.
0: hi, Eric. Welcome to the program.
1: Well, thank you very much.
0: Okay, so we're going to go into country here with you.

0: that, you know, that I just probably am completely unprepared to go into. I live in an absolute, you know, as you might imagine, somebody in my business, an absolute technological connected life. Mm-hmm. And I take it, I mean, describe for me what you were living in before you took the plunge.
1: Well, actually, if you had seen me in my early days where I grew up in Topeka, Kansas, you would have probably found me most of the time lying around the house watching television or lying around the house watching or reading science fiction. And Isaac Asimov was my favorite science fiction writer. I look forward to a future of almost complete roboticization of human life, and I could hardly wait to float around in the little glass bubbles. And so I would say I was technologically as fanatical, if not more so, than you are at one point.
0: Well, we could debate that. That's not the purpose of the program. The purpose of the program is to find out why a man, seemingly obliviously happy doing what you just described, would even consider chucking it all. I mean, what influence caused you to even begin thinking about this?
1: Well, as I grew older, got into my middle and later teens, I think I did start to become disillusioned. And although I can't really pinpoint an exact date, it might have been possibly the time my father went out and got one of the first word processors ever made. And, of course, the idea of this was to save the time and trouble of writing and make it a lot faster and easier.
0: Of course.
1: But my dad spent so much time with that device, I almost never saw him again. And there's something kind of eerie about having your father physically present in the room with you, but mentally a million miles away. And I think, although I was not able to articulate it to myself at the time, I think I began to have the first inkling that maybe our time-saving devices are not so much saving time as gobbling up our time, and maybe even gobbling us up.
0: Yes, you'd have to say, I'd have to respond yes to that. They do gobble up our time, but they also create a different, I mean, it's a completely different lifestyle from what you, so anyway, so you were truthful. This began for you very young and kind of with the loss of your father in a way, right?
1: Possibly, yeah. I think that that was something that disaffected me, not only against technology perhaps, but maybe against just life in general.
0: And that was at about what age, please?
1: Oh, I'd say that would maybe 13, 14, somewhere in there.
0: But okay, here's the part I don't get. If you were forming all of that even then, you ended up, you know, at MIT and so forth and so on. So obviously it hadn't taken root or even close to it, or you never could have jumped into that technological education.
1: Well, I have to admit that I went to MIT not as a proponent of technology at all, but as a subversive.
0: Well, whoa, what a word. Wait a minute, a subversive.
1: Yes, I was trying to infiltrate the technological establishment in order to do my part to overthrow it.
0: Oh, my God. Really? This sounds like the Unabomber minus minus the bombs.
1: Well, the sabotage I was trying to do was at the level of ideas, not actually physically destroying things.
0: How do you sabotage ideas, specifically?
1: Well, that's where my experiment comes in, the one you described at the beginning of the program.
0: Yes.
1: I set out to try to get some concrete data to do my own personal experiment, and that's what most of the book is about. I was very lucky. I was kind of swimming around at MIT at first. I won't say that I had everything fell together at once, but on one of the trips from Topeka to MIT, I took a Greyhound bus. And by the way, I took it even though the airline price was the same in order to walk the talk. For me, it was a very primitive form of technology, and I kind of gritted my teeth, took the bus, and actually enjoyed it. But the reason I mention it is that partway through the country on this trip,
0: yeah,
1: a man with a big black hat got on the bus and solid black colored clothing, and I assumed he was Amish. The
0: yeah.
1: wheels started turning in the back of my head.
0: Yes.
1: And I sidled over to him the next time we had a rest stop and struck up a conversation. And before you know it, I was getting along great with this guy. I was very surprised. He was actually much friendlier than I was expecting. But I got more than I bargained for. This gentleman came from one of those rare Old Order Anabaptist sects, and I don't specify its name in the book because I'm trying to protect their identity.
0: Absolutely, it's not necessary. Yeah.
1: But I nickname them the Minimites. But anyway, a very rare group, one of a handful, that not only prohibits the use of electricity and motor vehicles, which most Amish groups do, but also did not allow the use of any motorized or automated equipment whatsoever. And this is very different from most Amish groups. You may not realize this, but most Amish groups use a whole lot of machinery that's motorized.
0: No, no, you're right. I'm really not aware of the extent of their abstention or whatever.
1: It's gotten so prevalent that in Lancaster County, they can do with a substitute device almost everything that we can do with our electronic devices. They have figured out a way to hook up pressurized air hoses, and in their kitchen they can use different appliances on pressurized air, which they plug into a socket. It's just not an electric socket. It's a pressurized air hose socket. So anyway, it's very extensive among the Amish to use chainsaws, pumps, stationary farming equipment. And for most Amish, the people in this group, the man that I met, were so far back in the past that it would be like for us going back to what most Amish are like. So it was a very unusual group, and I was my heart went pitter pat when I found out about this.
0: So he would be described then as sort of a radical Amish.
1: Yeah, this group, they would trace their origins back to the early 1500s.
0: Maybe a better word should have been fundamentalist.
1: Well, I wouldn't call him a fundamentalist, not really, because I associate that with Bible-thumping Christians. And this group, they're very undemonstrative. I mean, they're not trying to go out and get converts. They're just trying to lead a simple and wholesome life.
0: No, I just meant fundamentalists within the mainstream structure of
1: the
0: people of a like mind. Yeah.
1: They did go in their way of thinking. Certainly, they were going to the fundamentals and to the roots of their beliefs.
0: So I'm curious. He obviously, as he talked to you, he intrigued you in some way with this very strict lifestyle. And how did he do it? What did he say that, I don't know, drew you?
1: Well, I don't know if it was anything specific, because it was a very sketchy conversation. But there's something about the twinkle in his eye and his somewhat jovial manner that made me think, wow, there's something intriguing here, and I want to find out more.
0: I want to know why this man is so happy. Everybody knows you should be frowning and concerned and up to the minute and hypertensive and all that, right?
1: Yes, yes.
0: So probably his calm, good humor struck you as so unusual that you want to know where it came from.
1: Oh, no, definitely. Yeah, he did not give me the closed-off feeling at all. He seemed to be glad that I was interested in what they were doing. And that was another thing that made this group unusual when we got there, is that, indeed, unlike a lot of Amish groups, they were open to outsiders. And they had several outsider families had come in and joined them.
0: Huh. Do you think the reason, I'm sure you investigated to some degree, that the other outside groups who were in, you know, with these folks had made the decision, did it correlate with yours?
1: To some extent, yes. And to some extent, no. there had to be a very strong religious dimension for people to actually join the group, I mean, formally join. We never formally joined because, of course, we were there to look at the technology and how that affected their way of life, and only for a limited time were we there.
0: Or the lack of it would be more to the point, I guess.
1: The lack of it.
0: I mean, how simply do they honestly live? You said no machines, no computers, no TV, no telephones, no... How far did it go?
1: Well, they didn't have indoor plumbing. Now, that was one thing that I wasn't that interested in, that particular thing, because I didn't view that as an automated labor-saving device so much. But they didn't have indoor plumbing. They didn't have, as you say, telephones. They didn't have automobiles. They didn't have... refrigerators, of course, none of the other electric kitchen appliances.
0: Wow.
1: No vacuum cleaners.
0: Really? Okay, well, that's pretty radical.
1: Yep.
0: And so, what do they do to entertain themselves? I mean, what does a typical Mennonite family do?
1: Well, that's a good question, and, you know, I mean, that gets to the whole heart of everything. One of the things that I found is that it's often very hard to distinguish between what is work and what is recreation, or what is work and what is festivity. And to understand why I say that, maybe I should get to maybe the central feature of my findings, if you will. And that is, you know, as we talk here, would you like me to maybe read something from the book to give you a taste of it? Or would you rather I just describe it?
0: Yeah, just describe it.
1: Okay. Well, what happens is, when you're doing the manual labor, which, of course, is very prevalent when you don't have automated machinery, and you're doing the manual labor for your daily bread or your livelihood, whether it be in the house, in the kitchen, or out in the fields, what happens is manual labor has this curious property of becoming self-automating. You start to forget you're doing it, and if you're working with other people, you start to talk. You start to enjoy each other's company.
0: I suppose.
1: And they have a saying, many hands make work light, and it's very true. When you get together with people, you forget you're even working. And look at the economy here. You're getting exercise, and you're not even aware of it because you're talking. You're getting physical exercise that your body needs, and you're also getting a kind of social experience, which your social self needs.
0: I suppose all of that's true. Hold on one moment, Eric. We're here at the bottom of the hour. Eric Brendy is my guest. And he just, you know, we're going to have to explore that early time, that subversive nature. that's pretty interesting. Anyway, imagine it. All of that you use now every day in your life, gone. Just flat gone.

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1: It is indeed. This man walked away with his wife, I might add. We're going to ask about that. Walk away from everything. Eric Brendy is here, and he went to live with this group called the Minimites, who virtually don't have anything. I mean, nothing that you and I use. No Internet, no refrigerator, no flushing John. That one's really over the top. But I mean, all the rest of it, too. Everything that you use and do just about every day, they didn't have any of that stuff. And he went to live there with his wife. That we're about to

0: We're going to withhold the name of the village that Eric and his wife went to, but we are going to learn some more about this village. And one thing I really want to ask you, Eric, my wife, I'm asking on behalf of my wife, by the way, your attitude about technology and so forth is pretty apparent, maybe even antagonistic or worse. toward technology. But, I mean, when you made the decision finally to do this, did you go to your wife and say, listen, hon, I got this idea? Or did you, how did you approach that? Or was she already in every step of the way toward this decision?
1: Well, it was a lot dicier than even that because she was only my fiance. And I made sure that she had completely fallen in love with me before I broke to her the news of my research interests, at least in detail. She did know something about my interest in the Amish, and she said, oh, I've always wanted to live on a farm.
0: Yeah.
1: But by a farm, she meant a three-acre suburban lot in Ayer, which is a suburb about 30 miles west of Boston.
0: Yes.
1: The train did take a ride by Walden Pond, though, I guess. That was her idea of simple living.
0: So you just made sure that she'd die for you before you popped it.
1: I guess it was, you know, it just sort of happened that way. Maybe it was conveniently timed.
0: What was her life like prior to your popping this question?
1: She worked as an accountant in downtown Boston. And she managed... she used computers to manage several office buildings and keep their books.
0: Oh, I bet.
1: And she had a 10th-story office with a little window overlooking the utility shaft, and she had one potted plant in her office to remind her of the country. So in one sense, she was primed for a change. She had so much stress from her job and from the monotony of it and from grinding those numbers day in, day out, that she actually was grinding her teeth away, and she had to have an orthodontic kind of a harness put on her mouth at night so she wouldn't grind her teeth.
0: Well, we do lead really stressful lives, don't we? That is part of the I guess it's what you buy when you buy into all this technology. That's what you buy.
1: Well, and I think that in my wife's case, or she was my fiance at the time, it shows that the lack of physical exercise is actually stressful in a way because she couldn't move, her body had to make up for that by grinding something.
0: Huh.
1: And I think that, you know, today they talk about carpal tunnel syndrome. One of the factors behind that is the lack of physical resistance that a keyboard offers your fingers. I think our bodies and our fingers crave to be used, and the fingers crave to squeeze something, and if they can't, they go bonkers.
0: I'm thinking about that. Yeah, the keyboard's easy, but you think we're meant to get physical.
1: Well, I think it's kind of like, I think of an analogy of, you know, whole wheat bread. It used to be that they took all of the bran out of bread, so it would be white and fluffy and easier to chew.
0: Right.
1: And then they discovered that, no, our bodies need a certain amount of fiber and roughage for our digestive system to work right. And so they put the fiber back in. And I'm saying, why take all the physical exercise out of our daily tasks? Why not leave that in as well? Because we need that squeezability in our hands. We need to work our hearts a little more. And if you take it out, then you're just going to have to go back and recover it. And that explains a lot of the lost time in our modern life. We're always playing catch-up. We're having to do these self-imposed exercise regimens on top of our daily work in front of the computer. And we're having to create quality time to make up for the lack of real-life social interaction when we're in our cubicles.
0: Our cubicles. How antagonistic toward, I don't know, things like television and computers and the internet, that sort of thing, how really antagonistic are you toward it?
1: Well, I would say...
0: being honest.
1: Very. I don't have a computer or a TV or a VCR in my house.
0: Do you think these things are evil? That's a...
1: No, not in themselves. I mean, they're not bad in themselves, but I think that especially any kind of device where you sit in front of a screen,
0: yes,
1: and see only a two-dimensional image while uh-huh. your body is motionless,
0: uh-huh.
1: is a very inefficient use of your time. Not to say that you can't achieve certain things that might be necessary and valuable during that time, but it's a very inefficient use of your time because very little is happening. Your eyes are just flickering a little bit. Your fingers are twitching a little bit.
0: Well, there is input, though. I mean, if you're on the Internet, conceivably, you know, unless you're cruising porn or some such, then otherwise you may be getting educated or...
1: I'd say that's sort of single-dimensional as opposed to an experience that's many-layered, and it's the many-layered experience that we found working with these people we call the Minimites, where you have the physical exercise at the lowest level, the lowest layer, that becomes unconscious, and then you have the social experience, another layer, and then you're experiencing nature, you're feeling the breeze, you're hearing the birds at another level, and then you might be sort of half pleasantly daydreaming, or so you have this multi-level. Oh, and then you're exercising a certain amount of physical skill and know-how. So at several levels, your body and your mind are being gratified, they're being used, and it's a very compressed, much more efficient use, I think, of time, so that at the end of the day, you don't say, oh, now I've got to run to the gym to do my workout, or now I've got to hunt down my kids so I can create some quality time with them, because you've been getting that, you've been getting it all along.
0: But, you know, with this attitude, which, you know, I'm not in a position to judge, I guess maybe it's fine, but you did, after all, degree from Yale, Washburn University, and MIT. Now, I can't imagine that you made it through to a degree with your attitude about these things, because you would have had to been using these things to a great extent to even make it through.
1: Actually not. I typed all my papers on a manual typewriter, even through graduate school.
0: Really?
1: Yes. And it helped that I had been a pianist growing up. I played the piano, and so I was used to that physical resistance. And I was pretty dexterous with my fingers.
0: You must have read a lot.
1: Read a lot. Oh, you mean, but reading a book?
0: Well, yeah, study, as in studying.
1: Oh, yeah. But my body really rebelled against, I got cabin fever in a library. I never really savored that. It was kind of like being on a bed of nails for me. I was restless. I was always restless in graduate school. And I really was eager to get out there and do my field work.
0: Well, field work. Let's delve into field work a little bit. Maybe I'm going out on a limb here, but it seems I'm getting the vibration that your attitude about technology was so radicalized, stick with me on this, that you were out to... perhaps sabotage it, in some way stop the march forward of civilization altogether, and to turn the clock way back. Is that an exaggeration?
1: Well, I would say it's just a little bit of a mischaracterization in that I don't see progress as something moving in a linear way, in that, you know, if you go back in time, it's worse, and if you go forward in time, it's automatically better. I think that there have been periods of time in history when culture was in a state of balance and harmony, and we've had periods of time in history when it was very discordant. And I'm just aiming for a balance. Whether you call it backwards or forwards, it doesn't really matter. And I just think it's pretty apparent that we're out of balance right now, that we are spending more time meeting the needs of technology than our own needs, and that we're chasing, running around, trying to always play catch-up because our technological responsibilities seem to outweigh our own personal responsibilities so often.
0: Hmm. I'm trying to digest that and and see if you could in any way be right. In other words, we're becoming a slave. We're becoming a slave to this stuff.
1: Yeah, you have a car, for example, is not just a neutral tool to achieve your end. It's a complex, energy-consuming being.
0: Yes.
1: It has needs of its own.
0: Yes.
1: It has a need for fuel. It has a need for occupy space. It has a need to be maintained. And it's quite expensive. Its first need is to be purchased. And that's quite expensive. And all these things take a lot of time because we have to earn a lot of money to pay for them.
0: Try living in L.A. without one.
1: Yeah, and then you'd spend a lot of time just sitting in the car, too. One time, somebody asked Henry David Thoreau, why he didn't take the train from Concord to Boston. And he said, hey, it's just faster to walk. And what he meant by that was by the time he earned the money to pay for the train ticket, he would have already been there. And then he would have also gotten some exercise on the way.
0: Yeah, I guess. I'm going to be a hard sell, I'll tell you. A very hard,
1: all right,
0: hard
1: sell. Keep trying.
0: What do you mean?
1: I mean, keep picking away at me and see if see if you can find the weakness in my argument.
0: Well, I'm not really trying to find a weakness in your argument. I'm more trying to understand why it's better. I think that's important for me to understand why the kind of lifestyle. How long did you live with this group of Minimites, by the way?
1: We were there for 18 months, although, I mean, at the end, we were torn. We tried to think of a way to stay.
0: Really?
1: But for various reasons, there were many factors hanging in the balance. We ended up tipping towards not staying.
0: Well, you were in big trouble, I mean, in a way, because you were going to write a book, which you have written. I guess that was in the plan the whole time, wasn't it? Or was it not?
1: Well, it sort of was in the back of my mind. I wrote a series of articles while I was there, too, that were published in various magazines. And from that, once I had amassed those, then I thought I had enough for a book.
0: Well, that was had to be somewhat technological as you launched yourself into that thing. Word processors, no?
1: Well, eventually I did get a word processor.
0: See, there
1: I don't
0: you
1: have
0: are.
1: A computer. Although I write out the stuff longhand, and I do put on a word processor. But, you know, let me say, too, that as wary as I am of technology, and specifically our modern labor-saving devices, I never say that any particular thing is bad in itself. And all of them do have a legitimate use. I can't think of it. Even a nuclear bomb, if you take the scenario in that one movie about, was it Armageddon?
0: Yes.
1: There was this asteroid coming towards Earth.
0: Yes.
1: And that was the only way that anyone could think of to stop it. And that might happen someday in the future. So even a nuclear bomb has possibly a healthy use that would benefit mankind. So I just think it's the overuse or the misuse that's really detrimental, and it's so prevalent that I can't sound like I have a very negative attitude towards technology, but I think it's more of the attitude that something good can be made very bad through excess, like gold under the King Midas touch. Gold is a great thing, but if everything you touch turns to gold, that's not a good thing.
0: What do you think would happen if suddenly this country, for whatever reason, just go out on a limb here and imagine it suddenly embraced everything the Minimites did and it threw off all its technology, a country as dependent on it as we are, but we all somehow came to this great understanding of the better way to live, the one you've been describing tonight. Do you think this country would survive?
1: Well, if it were sudden, no. I mean, it would be a cataclysm because everything would fall to pieces.
0: Because yes.
1: Technology is the pillar that supports our society. If you pull the pillar out right now, it would cave in. But, on the other hand, if there were a gradual change in consciousness, I do think that our economy is simply the expression of a multitude of individual economic transactions. And as individuals gradually change their habits and their spending habits and how they get around and what kinds of technologies they use, then the economy would just change accordingly. I mean, the economy exists to serve us, not we, the economy. I think that's a more plausible scenario, because I don't really think that suddenly everybody, after reading my book, is going to rush out and throw away all their technology, as much as I might fantasize about that.
0: And you would like that.
1: Well, no, I have to say, I mean, I might fantasize about it, but I don't think that realistically I would want it, because as I said, it would be cataclysmic.
0: Cataclysmic. But if a few people do it, that'd be all right. What is it in the Mennonites' religion that mandates to them, apparently, that they live in this manner?
1: Very good question. Well, as I mentioned, the Mennonites are part of the larger Anabaptist movement that dates back to the early 1500s. And there's a couple of things that go together to make them predisposed to less technology. One is that, unlike other Protestant religions, they place a real premium on community interaction, and they always have. In their theology, the salvation of an individual is partly dependent on the salvation, on the efforts of the group. I mean, you're partly accountable for your neighbor's salvation. So they became very sensitive, especially in modern times, to technologies that undermined the cohesion of their community, such as the automobile, which spreads people out and dilutes the quality of your interaction with your next-door neighbor.
0: Why couldn't you argue that the automobile allows more interaction among individuals that otherwise geographically would be prevented from interacting?
1: Well, I think that it can... I think you could possibly argue that, but what first comes to mind is that you can only enlarge the radius of your mobility by diluting the quality of your interaction.
0: Huh.
1: You have a less intense but broader kind of interaction. And I think that's the intensity of the interaction among neighbors, next-door neighbors, that's so critical to the vitality of these communities.
0: Many groups who are radical, religiously or otherwise, have an attitude about women that generally is fairly prehistoric from modern points of view. They think of women as walking one step behind, barefoot and pregnant. Is that in the Mennonite thinking?
1: Well, I think if you looked at them, first I should say that it's hard to generalize amongst these Anabaptist sects, and some of them are much worse in that respect than others. Some are more enlightened than others, and there's a whole patchwork of these groups. But the group that I was with,
0: yes,
1: I would say that perhaps from a distance,
0: yes,
1: a modern observer might say, oh, this is antediluvian. These are the stereotypical male-female

0: 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The first-time caller line is area code 775-727-1222. 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
1: It is, and Eric Brendy. And by the way, how much more technological can you... I tell you what, I got so interested in what Eric was saying that I blew right through the last break. I mean, I'm just absolutely fascinated with this because I'm struggling, really struggling, to get it. And I don't exactly get it yet. I mean, why would anybody throw away everything that's modern? The internet, television, radio, even electricity, light. I mean, all the very basic things that we use to live today, just totally toss them and start a completely different lifestyle. And maybe I've got one answer to that myself. Anyway, back to Eric Brendy and all of

0: absolutely fascinating. I really mean that. And you would have to understand the lifestyle that I lead. I mean, I am absolutely 100% admittedly immersed in technology. In fact, tomorrow night, I just can't wait to tell you about something that's going on in the ham bands. These mysterious, long-delayed echoes that cannot possibly be, because radio goes at the speed of light, so you can't have an echo that comes back to you 20 seconds later. It's impossible. But let me tell you, it's happening. And so I'm dying to tell you about that. That, you know, that's the kind of thing I'm immersed in, right? And my wife, well, Ramona spends a lot of time these days watching her favorite reality TV series on the net, streaming video, Big Brother. And you know, so we're just so deeply involved in the technological world that you might as well cut off our right arm if you took all that away from us. And so I just, you know, you went into a world that I can't even comprehend, Eric. Listen, what would you say are the three key inventions of the last century that have radically impacted America?
1: The automobile, the computer, and the television.
0: Huh. Oh, really? In that order?
1: Well, probably more like the automobile, the television, and the computer in chronological order.
0: Yes. I suppose, yes.
1: I think those three alone, if we scale back drastically on those,
0: yes,
1: I think that so many social problems would just go away on their own, and so many of our personal psychological problems or problems of lack of contentment of various kinds would also go away on their own. So much of the time, it's hard to trace the symptoms that we experience in day-to-day life to the actual technologies that may be at the root of those symptoms.
0: How old are you?
1: 43 now.
0: 43. Well, as you get older, Eric, life seems to speed up.
1: I've noticed that. Yeah.
0: I'm not exactly sure what it is, you know, what that's all about, but these days, and especially with the technology, I do acknowledge that it causes the days to blur together, sort of, in the sense that they're so filled and active with all of these things that you're sort of denouncing, that they blur together. And I wonder if you go live the Minimite life like you did, whether life slows down.
1: Well, very definitely. And when you take your time, each moment holds so much more. If you're speeding along,
0: yes,
1: using technology, your experience is kind of thin and blurry, just as you said.
0: Yes.
1: And I wonder if, you know, when we all get to our deathbeds, what's going to flash before our eyes? Is it just going to be this incoherent blur? Is it going to be a series of reruns from I Love Lucy? Or is it going to be something real, something from a real experience?
0: Oh, I think you're probably right. I doubt that the last time you were on Google will flash before your eyes. You're going to consider perhaps the very rare moments of life, living this technological life, that had a lot of social interaction or, I don't know, important moments in life one way or the other.
1: I would hope so.
0: Well, I would think that would be the case. Okay, so let's investigate this lifestyle a little more. What about basics like medical insurance, medical technology? Suppose, for example, you suddenly had cancer. Does a Minimite say, well, it's God's will? Or does a Minimite go to the hospital and get radiation treatments?
1: Well, you'd probably have to distinguish between what a Minimite might do and what I might do. And I wouldn't necessarily endorse what a given Minimite might do. I think that
0: what would the average Minimite do?
1: I think that they often waste a little time in a case like that and say they're going to look around for a natural cure.
0: Yes.
1: And I knew one, well, not a Minimite, but I knew an Amish lady who did that, and she wasted time. And then by the time she finally got around to what she really needed, it was too late.
0: Mm-hmm.
1: And that, of course, is in keeping with a very radical minimization of technology. I'm not quite so radical, because my whole complaint is not that we should get rid of technology so much. It's just that our technology isn't interfering with the good life. And the point is to achieve the good life. So when technology promotes the good life, I'm all in favor of it. But there is kind of an Achilles tendon here. If you're trying to live a simple life with less technology, as we do, say, in St. Louis now, our health care costs and our insurance have become very burdensome. And for many people, it seems to prohibit them from trying to get off the treadmill. They think they need to earn the money to pay for the health insurance costs. But what I say is that the biggest component today of our high health insurance is our sedentary lifestyle. It's so unhealthy to be sitting all day at a computer or sitting in a car and not getting exercise. That explains so much of our high cost of medical care, all the heart operations.
0: Yes.
1: They've now reclassified obesity to be an illness covered by Medicare. That all goes into the kitty and explains our high health insurance costs.
0: Yes, but an argument could be made that we're living longer than ever before. The average lifespan has increased, not decreased.
1: Yes,
0: and that's due to medical innovation and, you know, I guess getting immunized against certain diseases, and that's all technological.
1: Well, but, you know, actually, if you look at it closely, and this is something I did while I was at MIT, the biggest reason why lifespan has increased, it has to do with more things more like sanitary water supply.
0: All righty then.
1: And
0: sanitary water supply.
1: Yeah, that's a technology that I think
0: know,
1: is fine.
0: But you were telling me the Minimites have got basically a hole in the ground.
1: Well, they use springs or wells or cisterns for
0: mm-hmm.
1: the water supply.
0: But, I mean, still, that's a brutal way to live. And you know, maybe you talk your wife into everything else, but when you took her there to live with the Minimites and she found out it was basically a hole in the ground, how did she handle that?
1: Well, actually, the spring water that we got was very good. It was wonderfully tasty, and it was perfectly sanitary. I think when you run into really serious problems with drinking water, it's oftentimes in cities. That's why typhoid, 100 years ago, 150 years ago, was concentrated in industrialized cities because you had large amounts of people working these factories, and they didn't have good enough water, and there was raw sewage overflowing. And that was actually a bad technological side effect.
0: I know, but you're still not telling me how your wife reacted to the facilities being that away.
1: Oh, you mean like the indoor plumbing situation?
0: Yes. Mm.
1: Well, one thing that was a little different from our house was a little bit different from the ones around us. It was a cottage that the Minimite farmer next door had just bought from English people, namely American outsiders, like us, and it had a toilet in it. We didn't have running water because we didn't have the electricity turned on, and it was run by an electric pump. But we did have a toilet, and there was no outhouse. So what we did was we would pump water up from the cistern outside and use that water in a bucket to flush the toilet. Now, there's a whole chapter in my book about this, and our neighbors felt sorry for us.
0: They felt sorry for you?
1: Our Minimite neighbors, actually.
0: Yes.
1: This illustrates an important point.
0: They
1: thought we were going to too much work to have to pump the water up from the outside because most of them had indoor pumps, or they had water that flowed directly into their house from a spring, sometimes pumped by what they called a ram pump, which is a non-motorized pump that converts the downward pressure of water into upward lift, so you can get
0: right
1: for every 10 feet that goes downhill, you can get 100 feet of upward lift. And so our next-door Minimite farmer generously offered to install a ram pump so that we could get water from our spring directly in the faucet and into the toilet in our house. And that astounded me. I was resisting at first because I thought that would compromise my experiment. But then I realized that many or most of the other Minimites in the community use that kind of method. And so that illustrates an important point, that these people were not about trying to create back-breaking labor or joint-wrenching kind of bucket lifting and hauling. They saw that there was an important place for certain kinds of labor-saving technology. So there again, I guess the point is to enhance life using the right selection of technology, not simply to get rid of technology altogether and suffer the consequences, whatever they may be.
0: But even the Minimites would have to have dealt with the outside world for various reasons, for basic trade and getting hold of things they need. There would have been payments, and probably, I don't know, any household has to run on some kind of budget, maybe mortgages, maybe rent, that sort of thing, right?
1: Mm-hmm.
0: Minimal things?
1: Mm-hmm. Well, these people certainly interacted with the outside world, and that did create certain kinds of tensions and difficulties.
0: I would think so.
1: Because the biggest problem in that community was to coordinate produce sales with grocery stores, because these people, of course, grew a lot of fruits and vegetables, and the grocery stores in the area loved them because they were the best around.
0: Sure.
1: And very fresh and pretty much organic. But the problem was to coordinate the shipments, because these are large grocery store chains and they were on a timetable.
0: Yes.
1: And so the only way to do that was by telephone. And there was a big discussion in the community because it was getting out of hand. Although the Minimites did not have telephones in their homes.
0: Yes.
1: They did use telephones at payphones, at convenience stores, sometimes neighbors' phones, that they would just pay the neighbor to use the phone as if it were a payphone.
0: I was going to ask where they kept the evil instrument. So they just sort of used payphones or neighbors' phones when they had to. When
1: yes.
0: There was no other choice.
1: Right, and that created tension, and there were discussions going on when I was there
0: about whether it was a breach of a very closely held belief.
1: Well, not that they believed again that telephones were evil in themselves,
0: yeah.
1: But that because people were running and back and forth to use the telephone, it was becoming a kind of rat race, and they were always. Very critical of what they called the rat race. And they wanted the slow and leisurely pace.
0: Got that.
1: So they were being infected by the high pressures and deadlines of the world outside of them.
0: Yes. Anyway, it settled out, I guess. Would this be a Minimite headline in the paper? You know, phone use debated?
1: Well, if they had their own paper, which they didn't, but...
0: Oh, that's right. They wouldn't have a paper. What am I talking about?
1: And they all were pretty much there in person, although I was not allowed because I wasn't a member to discuss their personal intra-community affairs. But I did find out about it. Somebody leaked the information to me.
0: Oh. So, leaked the information to you. So, they were aware that your mission there was not to become a believer and a new Minimite, but to report on their lifestyle. They knew that.
1: Well, they knew that at some level I might be writing about them. I told them that, and that's why I promised them not to disclose their location or their names.
0: What is it they're worried about?
1: Well, vanity is one thing.
0: What do you mean?
1: They don't want to get a big head, and they're afraid that publicity will make them feel vain and proud
0: of
1: their way of life.
0: Oh.
1: So I never even tell them I've written anything about them. They don't know about this. I haven't told them about this book because they wouldn't want to know.
0: And they sure as hell won't be hearing it on the radio. So no problem there. But I suppose somebody might tell them. I mean, word might make it back that my God, Eric's gone forth, and he's written about us.
1: Well, indeed, and it does get back, and I found out indirectly that all of the articles I wrote about them while I was there got back to them.
0: Ho-ho. Ho-ho. And how was that greeted, do you think?
1: Well, they pretended not to know. And I pretended that I didn't know they knew.
0: Really?
1: Yes.
0: What a charade.
1: But there again, they are striving not to feel vain and proud because they know pride goeth before a fall.
0: All right. I'm sure the Mennonites look at and discuss and judge various technologies in the world. It must be like the latest new evil, awful thing to emerge. So what do you see emerging now that might potentially be dangerous to the continuation of our species, something Mennonites consider so dangerous?
1: Oh, well, I kind of, to keep informed, I kind of go to, every once in a while, now this is my guilty pleasure, we don't have a television set, but we do occasionally go to the movies.
0: You do?
1: Oh, yeah.
0: Okay.
1: And I don't think that that's bad. I mean, it's an occasional form of entertainment.
0: No, you're an, besides, you weren't ever really a Mennonite. You had Mennonite sympathies, maybe,
1: right.
0: But that's about it.

0: forward to the time when we can download our minds into hardware.
1: I have interviewed many people about that coming technology, and Eric, I can only imagine how the Minimites think about that.
0: Well, the critical thing about that to me is that Ray Kurzweil, in his book, The Age of Spiritual Machines, which I read, equivocated at a critical juncture in his discourse. When it came to the point where he had to say whether our minds will actually survive the transition from our body into the computer, he kind of said, well, it doesn't matter just so long as it simulates our mind when it's on the other end. Hmm. And I kind of thought, wait a minute, isn't that the all-important question?
1: Well, yes, of course it is. But yes, of course it is. And I had no idea there was equivocation in that area. I thought that if you were to transfer your mind to a computer, why, you'd be in that computer fully aware. But Eric's saying, well, hey, maybe not. Maybe you'd just be part of a machine with no awareness at all. How bad would that be? We'll be right back.

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1: It is indeed. I wonder if the Menomites I wonder if their ideas... I mean, after all, they're not exposed to television and radio and all these things that make us think about different things and expose us to ideas. So I wonder if they've minimized their own flow of... not just information, that ideas that flow from that information as well. So the whole topic is absolutely fascinating. Eric Grindy is my guest. He lived that way for 18 months.

0: in modern society, I know my friends and I are constantly debating what's going on in the world. You know, we've got the presidential race and a lot of sharp differences and things to talk about. And I wonder if being a Minimite doesn't mean that, to some degree, you're minimized, your worldview is all local and no global. In other words, the flow of ideas must be very minimal indeed, Eric, isn't it?
1: Well, I think you've latched onto something there, and I...

0: I wouldn't go necessarily to the extent that the Minimites do in this regard. But let's look for a second, though, at the value of it. I think there's a drawback to being ultra-aware of everything around the globe because you have a limited amount of time and a limited amount of awareness space in your brain, and it's going to inevitably take away from your awareness of your immediate local community to some extent. I mean, there's the paradox that most of us today know a whole lot more about what's happening on the other side of the globe than we do about what's happening with our next-door neighbors. And they certainly don't have this problem among the Minimites.
1: That's probably a true statement. We know more about the other side of the globe than we do about our own neighbors. I'm sure you're correct.
0: And for them, it's the opposite, of course. Almost all the news is the local news, what's going on in the community.
1: Yes.
0: I was surprised so often something might have occurred, like, say, in the morning that maybe I, one time I bought a pig from the guy next door. By noon, if I went to the general store, somebody there would say, "Oh, how do you like the pig you just bought?" And they didn't have telephones.
1: Maybe that went in place of a bulletin about the Middle East.
0: Yeah, I mean, the news traveled fast, and you had to be careful, too, never to give the wrong impression about anything. There was a lady who was interested in converting and joining this community, she and her husband.
1: Yes.
0: And she made a very serious mistake very early on in her stay when a neighbor donated to her a jar of green beans that she'd canned.
1: Yes.
0: To tide her over until they could get their own stuff going.
1: Yes.
0: And she made a comment that was a little bit disparaging about the flavor, that she preferred the flavor of the kind of green beans that she got in the cans at the store.
1: Yeah.
0: And this, I don't know how it came out. I'm sure she didn't mean it to be not nice, but this spread like wildfire throughout the community that our food was not good enough for her.
1: God.
0: And she never, I don't think she ever quite recovered from that. She had to be really careful because things were, it's like a megaphone. You said something and it was broadcast.
1: Dude, was she driven from the community or something or what?
0: Well, there was just... She got off on the wrong foot.
1: Yeah.
0: And I think that she, they eventually moved away within about 4 to 6 months.
1: Aye, aye, aye. This sounds like a very, very strict culture.
0: Huh. Well, that's, and that's one reason why I don't think we would have ever conceived of joining in a formal sense and, being baptized in the community.
1: Well, all right, but you said that when you left... there was a debate. You said when you left the community, there was...
0: Right. Well, we never were considering joining, but we were considering remaining neighbors and staying in the proximity. There were
1: And what? Beginning to get a TV and a telephone and... I mean, obviously, if you're going to remain there to some degree, you couldn't become the enemy.
0: Well, yeah. We would have changed some things, but not a lot, not major things. I think we ended up at the end of our stay getting a horse and buggy and selling our car. We could only afford it by selling our car. And we actually, this is kind of a radical thing, we did buy some land there as a hedge. My wife had some savings that we weren't using during our stay, but we were reserving them for a possible down payment. And we did buy a place as a hedge because it came up and we knew if we didn't buy it, it would slip out of our fingers, so we bought it as a hedge.
1: You mean a Minimite piece of land?
0: Yes, because one of them was relocating, and there was kind of a story behind that I would take too long to go into.
1: Uh-huh.
0: And so we were on the fence. There were several factors that went into the decision. We ultimately... ended up leaving and selling the place.
1: Who would you say of the two of you, you and your wife, was more in favor of returning to some portion of the new world, the real
0: world? Ironically enough, even though the deal that I finally did strike with my wife before coming, now this is backtracking in time, before leaving Boston,
1: I wish I'd been a fly on the you know, wall for that discussion anyway.
0: The deal I'd struck with her was that if she agreed to join me for the first 18 months of our marriage, and we did get married just shortly before arriving, if she agreed to join me, then at the end of the stay, she would have a deciding vote in where we would move after that.
1: Uh-huh.
0: But, ironically enough,
1: yes,
0: she was the one who was more reluctant to leave than I was.
1: She had become more minimized than you.
0: Yeah, I think she would have been perfectly happy to stay. But there is a wrinkle in the plot that I don't want to give away. There's a couple things that happened in the book that I don't want to reveal right now.
1: All right, well, let's talk about the book for a second. That's fair. All right, the book is Better Off, Flipping the Switch on Technology, and two people, 1 year, 0 watts. Now, that's pretty cool. 0 watts, zero energy used, and the story of his life for 18 months, you know, his wife. And, you know, there are various ways to get this book. It's a hard, I've got a hardback copy of it right here. Eric is willing, he told me just before the program, he's willing to sign the book so you can get an autographed edition of this book. It's a very nice hardcover book. By doing what we're about to tell you. We're going to give you some information here that will let you get a hardcover of the book signed, which is very valuable. How do they do that, Eric?
0: Just send me a check to my home address. And I have some books that I got from the publisher. Here's my name is Eric Brendy, spelled B-R-E-N-D-E.
1: Ought to be another E on the end of that, but all right.
0: Just one E at the end.
1: Right.
0: And that's 2037 Allen Avenue. That's 2037 Allen, spelled A-L-L-E-N, Avenue.
1: Right.
0: And that's in St. Louis, Missouri, and the abbreviation for Missouri is M-O.
1: Mm-hmm.
0: And the zip is 63104. And the book is $24.95.
1: This check would be made out to you personally, right?
0: Right. And I'd appreciate it if you could throw in $3 shipping, but if you're poor, I'll even send it to you without the shipping charge because I get it at a somewhat of a discount from the publisher. If you're in Missouri...
1: All right, I'm sorry. So what is the price of the book?
0: $24.95
1: and it, as long as you, if you're poor, that'd be it. But then, otherwise, make it $27.95, right?
0: Right.
1: So $27.95 for most. That's a pretty cool thing about the poor there.
0: And if you're in Missouri, add 7.5% sales tax, but only if you live in Missouri.
1: Only if you live in Missouri.
0: Right. Otherwise, it's an export, so it doesn't. No sales tax.
1: Mm-hmm. And so if they live in Missouri, you will sign it and then walk it to their house, right?
0: Possibly.
1: Yeah, you know, you pretty much now, I mean, tonight must be a big exception. I mean, let's think about this, Eric. Not only are you on a telephone, but you're hooked up to me, which means that you're on satellite, which means that you're on 500 radio stations radiating all this RF, FM and AM alike in the giant mass coverage of the United States, in fact, the whole world. Now, how does that strike you?
0: Well, I guess my first response would be to say that you've got to go where the people are.
1: Uh-huh.
0: If I'm going to reach people in technological society, I don't go to Fiji.
1: No, you've got to use technology to reach them.
0: Right. And again, too,
1: when you finish the program tonight, are you going to go sit in the corner and whip yourself a little bit?
0: Well, we do have a telephone, and that's, you know, at the end of the book, I do mention there are some things that we would do differently than the Minimites. Because it was an experiment to try out what they did and see what would be the right level of technology, not to decide in advance that this must be the level of technology. And one of the things we'd do differently is we would have a telephone, and we do have a telephone. One problem with not having a telephone was when we had our child. We did give birth to a child during the stay there in the first year. We had a real snafu because my car broke down and I had to retrieve the Mennonite midwife. And there's a harrowing account of what happens there. So telephones come in handy.
1: Well, yes, they do. So your wife then is in labor, and you're probably having a sort of a panic, and you're thinking, I'm going to call a hospital, or I'm going to call a doctor, or something, right?
0: Well, we had prepared for this labor, of course. And we had not yet sold our car to buy the horse and buggy.
1: Where were you hiding your car?
0: There was a shed in back. Camouflaged it back there.
1: Oh, but their eyes should have to see a car. Okay.
0: And but we had planned for this well in advance, that I would drive to the midwife's house, and she lived about 6 miles away.
1: Mm-hmm.
0: On the very opposite side of the community. The problem was that my wife's labor was not very typical. It was a sudden stabbing labor, and her contractions within a few minutes were only 30 seconds apart.
1: Mm-hmm.
0: And we were told, oh, they'll be 20 minutes apart for hours before they start to get closer together. Well, I went into a real panic and dove into my car, drove it too fast, hit a bump on the road, and unbeknownst to me, I triggered the fuel shutoff valve. I didn't know that had happened. All I knew is that my car would not go anymore.
1: Where were you on the way to?
0: Well, before going to the main midwife's house, my wife suggested in the middle of the throes of her labor that I go to the assistant midwife's house. She was only a mile away.
1: So that's what you were going to use the car for?
0: Well, yes. I used that car to go there, and I had to jog the last half a mile to that house and get in her horse and buggy.
1: Mm-hmm.
0: And it was in the middle of the night, and then come back. And luckily, my wife had not given birth yet, but that took about 10 minutes.
1: Well, while you were sitting in that horse and buggy on the way back with the midwife,
0: yes,
1: were you thinking, I wish to God I was in my car right now?
0: Yes.
1: Yes. See, so...
0: So there's another use of modern transportation that I think is legitimate, rapid transit in cases of emergency. And that's one of the reasons why our life expectancy is higher than in ages past. When you had emergencies, medical emergencies, there was no rapid form of transportation, and people would just die before the doctor ever got there. So that's, you know, I will hand it to the automobile for that. That's a very important use. I'll concede that.
1: All right. What about the Mennonites themselves in an exactly similar situation? I suppose a Mennonite would not have access to a car under any circumstances, so it would be horse and buggy no matter what, right?
0: Well, that's not quite true, because in this community, if there were urgent reasons, they would allow somebody to borrow a neighbor's car, or at least not borrow the car, but ask the neighbor to take them somewhere and then, you know, make an offering, pay for the trip.
1: Huh.
0: Plus, there was a doctor in town who backed up the midwife, and that doctor had screened Mary, by the way, to make sure she was not a high-risk pregnancy.
1: Mm-hmm.
0: He also was available. If you could phone him, you could phone him up, and then he could run out and to the rescue in his car.
1: Well, it's just amazing to even think about this for me. I can't say that I've properly absorbed enough, you know, I guess, I don't know, emotion from you about why this kind of a lifestyle would be in any way preferable, so that I can understand it. Maybe it's so foreign to me and so completely foreign, you know, that I can't imagine. I just can't imagine doing it, Eric. I can't. And
0: well, you know, that's a very valid reaction. The real test of whether it's for you or not is whether you feel a need for it. You may be perfectly contented, you know, within technological society.
1: I am, Eric. Can't deny it. I am.
0: And but I do think that there are lots of people out there.
1: How many people do you think listening from a percentage point of view this morning who have listened to what you've said are thinking to themselves right now, you know, in my heart I know he's right. I've longed for this, and I would love to give it all, everything up, and go and live that life.
0: Well, I wouldn't be surprised if it were over half. For a couple of years after we did this experiment, I was a cab driver in Boston, which is a diametric thing.
1: It certainly is.
0: And I did that because we decided we wanted to earn money so we'd have enough money to pay off a mortgage so we wouldn't carry a mortgage.
1: Yes.
0: And I just decided to just do whatever I could do, and that was the only thing I could do in Boston to make money. But anyway, the reason I mention that is that I'd often get people whose jobs were directly related to high tech, people from MIT, people in the high tech industry,
1: right.
0: Venture capitalists in high tech, and almost always, the more high tech they were, the more wistfully they talked about the way of life I was describing, because I just come back from it, and I would always be talking about it, and I thought that was rather curious. They seemed drawn to it.
1: Eric, did you ever read the Unabomber's Manifesto?
0: I did, actually. I did after the whole thing blew over, yes.
1: Well, you know, I thought, crazy as he was with respect to the bombing and the killing and all of that, that parts of the manifesto somehow made sense. Did you feel that way about it?
0: Yeah, and I thought that the main drawback with the manifesto was that it was written in a kind of a rigid, student-y prose.
1: Yes.
0: But if it had been written by somebody like Calvin Trillin, it could have been a very good book. By the way, one of the victims of the Unabomber wrote one of the blurbs for my book jacket. His name is David Gelernter. He's a
1: no kidding.
0: Yeah. He loved the book.
1: All right. Well, you know what? I think I'm going to love it, too. It's just, and maybe that'll lead to more of an understanding that I've been able to wrap my intellectual tentacles around tonight. I'm Art Bell, and in the nighttime, this, of course, is Coast to Coast AM. We're going to turn it over to all of you in a moment.

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1: This is a really interesting reaction to Eric Brendy tonight. Is really interesting. A lot of extremely positive comments are coming in, you know, fast blasted and otherwise. And people are assessing Eric as absolutely genuine and, you know, a true believer in what he's saying and what he did and all the rest of it. And a lot of people are agreeing with it, too. Here's something from the back of the book, one of the reviews. This calm and unjudgmental account of living a little more lightly on the earth will do readers more good than 1,000 of the self-help books crowding the bestseller lists. It'll make you think about your own life more than you've thought about it for years. And for that service, we can be deeply grateful to the talented Eric Brendy. And it goes on and on. And that's kind of that's the kind of fast blast I'm getting right now, for the most part. Now, I do have one here I want to read in a moment by you'll never guess who.

0: Remember I told you about my friend Paul, who owns the internet distributor here in town, one of the best, and Paul fast-blasted me, and he makes a very good point that Eric might want to try and answer. I mean, the Minimite lifestyle is one thing, but Paul fast-blasts, hey, try being a Minimite here in our Nevada desert heat without air, air conditioning, you could die. Now, there's an interesting conflict potentially, Eric. I mean, if you applied that lifestyle out here in the middle of the desert where I live, oh, about 20 miles from Death Valley, in the middle of the summer, you'd probably be deader than a doornail. And so the only alternative would be air conditioning or some facsimile thereof, or you're dead.
1: Yeah, but you could say something very similar about what if the Minimites had to live in northern Alaska.
0: Yeah, I do say that. What if they did?
1: Well, but I don't think they have to. I mean, if global population pressures get to the point where people will be forced to live in otherwise inhospitable areas, then, of course, by all means, bring in the technology that will make that possible, if we have to colonize other planets, for that matter.
0: But would your position be that the fact of the matter is, people don't have to live in Alaska. People don't have to live in the desert. People don't have to live in these places. They can darn well live someplace where a Minimite lifestyle works. Is that it?
1: Well, I mean, I think that's the short practical answer, but I mean, if I really wanted to address what he's getting at, is, you know, if we have to live in a place that is very inhospitable to the human anatomy and we have no other option, then of course bring in the technology that'll make it habitable if we ever have to colonize other planets, if we run out of room here. I'm sure we're going to have to make technological adaptations. So.
0: Yes, indeed. We would have to, wouldn't we? But
1: in
0: the meantime, though, the Minimite position would be don't live in those places.
1: Sure. But, you know, let me address, too, the issue of air conditioning, if I might.
0: You might.
1: I do think that, not that there aren't times when air conditioning may be a very good idea, but yeah. I do think that, in general, its use is greatly overrated. Because what it does is it overrides the body's own natural air conditioning system.
0: Hmm.
1: I mean, all other air conditioning systems just borrow this idea from the body that by evaporating a liquid from a surface, it draws heat from that surface and therefore cools it off.
0: Hmm.
1: And that's what the liquid on our bodies uses, sweat. And the liquid that the air conditioning uses is Freon. But if you have air conditioning, your body never makes the adjustment. It never acclimates to the ambient temperature.
0: That is true.
1: And so, and that is a physiological process. It takes about 2 weeks. The body has to sweat differently, has to reroute the blood flow differently. It takes about 2 weeks for that to take place. And if you are always in an air-conditioned environment, you never allow the body to do that. I think by, here in St. Louis, we haven't turned on the air conditioning at all this year or last year.
0: Very laudable.
1: And that frees us up to go outside and not feel the horrible blast of heat.
0: Mm-hmm.
1: So we actually gain a season, and we don't really lose that much in the way of comfort. Now, there are some days when it is really brutally hot. And for those days, we just go to the swimming pool. We just say, hey, uncle, we'll go to the swimming pool.
0: All right, look, I've got a lot of people who would like to ask you questions. And remind me before the hour's up, and we'll again give the address where you can get an actual autographed copy of this, of your book. But in the meantime, a lot of people do want to ask questions. First time caller line, you're on the air with Eric Brendy. Hi.
2: Yes, my name is Alan Rhodes.
0: Just give me your first name only.
2: Alan.
0: All right, and Alan, turn your radio off, please.
2: That's
0: a prerequisite to getting on the air. There's a delay system. It will confuse you. Okay, Alan, so what's up?
2: I'm from Georgia. I just want to make a few comments about your guest.
0: Sure.
2: I didn't get the first part of the show, and I apologize for that, but I think a distinction should be made between the Amish and the Mennonites, USA. Now, the word is Mennonite, not Mennonite. Or
0: now, this is a name he assigned to a specific sect so that he wouldn't have to give their real name, sir.
2: What group was, I mean, can he talk about what group he's identifying with?
0: No, because he wants to give them, you know, they would like to keep their anonymity, so he agreed to do that. I understand that. I hope you do, too.
2: Well, I very disturbed in this mixing up of that name with the Mennonites, which is the main line, Mennonite Church, USA.
0: But do you want to address that, Eric?
2: Which is totally different.
0: Yeah, I've got that.
2: Totally different.
0: I understand. Do you want to address that, Eric?
1: Well, okay. There are, the group that I was with was a part of the larger Anabaptist movement, which has three main branches we know today as the Amish, the Mennonites, and the Hutterites.
2: That's correct.
1: There is a spectrum among the Mennonites. You have Old Order Mennonites that still drive horse and buggies, and then you have a more mainstream Mennonites.
2: That's correct.
1: That are very similar to everybody else. Sometimes they wear head coverings.
2: That's correct.
1: But even in the more liberal groups, sometimes they don't.
2: So you were with the Old Orders?
1: I was with a group that was with the Old Order. Whether it was Mennonite, Amish, or Hutterite, I don't want to say, because I don't want to give too many clues to their identity. That's why I nickname Mennonites, because the one characteristic they really have is that they minimize the use of technology.
0: So, all right, so we're past that caller. Anything else?
1: That's all I want to say. And then I coined another word, minimation, for minimizing the amount of automation one uses in one's life. And that was the principle of technological selection.
0: No, I've got it. Okay, clear on that. Wild Card Line, you're on the air with Eric Brendy. Hi.
3: Hi. I'd like to say one thing, that I'm a longtime listener to Art Bell. I've been listening for a long time to you. My wife and I, we've joined a Vichy Amish Mennonite community here in California. And one thing that was very hard for me to let go was my wind-up radio to listen up to the evening news with Art Bell.
0: Well, apparently you have not yet let go of it because...
3: Is that one thing, yes.
0: You are, well, I don't know about that one thing. I mean, right. you're calling me now. That's...
3: Well, we allow phones.
0: Oh, I see. Okay.
3: For business.
0: Sorry.
3: Yes.
0: All right. So
3: the other things
0: business.
3: I had let go with TV and a lot of other things, though, like TV entertainment,
0: yeah.
3: Computer net, things that go along with technology that your guest has been speaking about.
0: Well, how are you faring without those things?
3: I remember you were commenting about your friend who went to the Bahamas, you know, and he had that. I had the same thing where I missed it a great deal.
0: Actually, Bermuda.
3: Oh, yeah. Bermuda,
0: yeah.
3: I'm sorry.
0: They're really tight. I mean, no radios, no computers.
3: Yeah.
0: Pretty minimalistic.
3: Yeah.
0: Anyway. So, how are you faring without these things, sir? Are you happy? And
3: oh, yes, yes. That's one thing that that really made it worthwhile was the community. I mean, really, when you join the community, you're part of the body. It's just like your body. If you stub your toe on a door, you don't hit scold the toe for hitting the door. You take care of your toe.
0: Mm-hmm.
3: The same thing is true with the members of the community. If one gets hurt, they all help. And so even building a house or getting, you know, making sure you get food and all your necessities basically are
0: communal. It's very communal.
3: Yes.
0: Yes. Well, I'm glad you're happy. For my part, Eric, frankly, I don't like people that much. In other words, this requires, that's a very harsh statement to make, I understand, but this requires a very harsh interdependence, and it is a very community-oriented, I don't want to say communistic, because that wouldn't be fair at all, but certainly communal, I don't know, kind of living, right, where all for one and one for all, that sort of thing.
1: Mm-hmm.
0: Is that right?
1: Oh, yeah.
0: Yeah.
1: And... But I think that one of the reasons why it is so inviting, the community is so inviting, is that, as I put it in the book, that manual labor craves collaboration. When you're working together, or when you're working, there is something about working physically that draws out of people their personalities. And
0: sure.
1: And I think it's partly because since you're there to work and not necessarily in order to get to know people, but the purpose is the work, it actually paradoxically frees up your social self to get out of its shell.
0: Oh, sure.
1: You're not trying to get to know people, and so you do.
0: And so you do. Right. Makes absolute sense. In a Mennonite community, I mean, it's got to be essentially like everywhere else. In some ways, there are going to be some people whose guts you hate, you just absolutely hate. I'm sure the Mennonites have that kind of stuff going on, don't they? That's just human.
1: Yes, it is, and it does happen. And that can be a real thorn. But there was a rule, or a rule of thumb, that one of the women in the community told me that helps their community succeed, which is that whenever you get a comment or a reaction that strikes you the wrong way and you think you feel offended, never assume that it was the way the person intended.
0: Hmm.
1: Always go back and make sure you understood what they said. And 99 times out of 10, you misconstrued what they were saying.
0: And then pull out the taser gun. All right, let's keep going. East of the Rockies, you're on the air with Eric Brendy. Hi.
4: Good morning.
0: Good morning.
4: This is Sherry in Fort Worth.
0: Hey, Sherry.
4: I grew up in a middle-class, old-school, bohemian type family. I was raised by my grandparents, and everything was kind of slow-paced. And I was just wondering how the children fare in that type of setting, in the Mennonite setting, as far as when they get older. Because, you know, when I got older, I went a little crazy.
0: Ah, yes, the old Catholic girl theory.
4: Basically, yes.
0: Right?
4: Big time.
0: The wild ones.
4: Oh, yes.
0: Well, Eric, that's a pretty good question in a way. As the Mennonite children grow, do they reach a stage in, I don't know, maybe their teen years or just beyond, where suddenly they rebel and go out and taste the world?
1: Well, unlike the Amish in Lancaster County that have a wild rumspringa and run around all over the place and drink a lot of beer and go crazy, these people did not. These adolescents. And one reason was that the people in this community had congregated in this remote part of the country where we were precisely to get away from that wildness that was in a lot of other of these settlements.
0: Hmm.
1: And I will have to say that the results were pretty successful. I found that the youth there were extremely mature and self-possessed at a young age. There was an 11-year-old boy, 11 years old, mind you, living next door to us, one of the Miller children, and he would come down and monitor our activities and make sure we were picking our beans at the right stage, and he had this air of authority, of a seasoned experience about him, that I've never seen, even in kids a lot older than he.
0: So he was completely immersed happily within the Mennonite lifestyle.
1: He almost glowed. He had kind of a halo.
0: Oh.
1: He had this healthy glow to
0: him. Well, all right. Was that typical of Mennonite youth, or was that abnormal?
1: Well, I don't think it was atypical. I think he might have been more so than most. And he was the youngest in the family, so maybe he was doted upon a little bit more.
0: Okay, but again, most Mennonite children don't go through that kind of rebellion and go out and become part of the world and say, there's more of a world out there.
1: I never heard of it there. They didn't have.
0: Wow.
1: They had very well organized hoeings and and other activities, singings for the youth, there's a chapter in my book called A Hoeing, and it describes what the hoeing is like, and it's very charming.
0: All right, so, ma'am, it sounds like that's the answer to your question.
4: Can I ask another quick one?
0: Sure.
4: What about the outside people that emerge into that type of setting? Don't you feel that's kind of a regression? And I know, I understand that every once in a while we need to step back and, you know, take a look at the big picture before we can move forward, you know, if we got a certain problem that we need to work through. But to me it almost seems like you're regressing. Is there a specific reason, or was there something that possibly you felt like you missed out on as a child that might have brought you to this curiosity?
1: Well, I missed out on a lot of things as a child because I was in such a televisionized environment growing up, and my father was so preoccupied with his technology and his profession that, yes, I did crave to have real human contact and do something real with my body and not feel cut off. And for that very reason, for me, it was not a regression at all. It was a way to progress and recover things that had been, that technology had deprived me of.
0: But Eric, I'm sure any psychologist would just have a field day with you with regard to your father, wouldn't he? In other words, you probably have an incredible amount of suppressed anger at technology for what it took away from you in terms of your relationship with your father. And that could manifest itself, well, in your case, I guess, it's cathartic. You wrote a book for the Unabomber. The Unabomber might have experienced something like you did, Eric, only it manifested itself in a different way. Is that fair?
1: Well, even if it's true that there's a really powerful psychological motive for what I wrote, I don't think that takes away from the actual substance of what I wrote.
0: Oh, not at all.
1: It provided me an incentive that the average person wouldn't have had.
0: Absolutely, not at all. That isn't what I was trying to say.
1: Just
0: that you unleashed your, I guess, anger over what happened with you and your dad by writing about it, by going and living this lifestyle. Anyway, there certainly are parallels. Darkness, quiet, silence.
5: I've come to talk with you again.
0: Certainly the typical Mennonite night.

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1: Does it get any better than this song? It's the Mennonites for sure, the Mennonites. We'll get it straight. Anyway, what an incredible, well, what an incredible program, really. Eric Brendy is my guest. He's written a book. You can get a copy of it, and I'm just about to tell you how to do that again. So get a pencil and paper, if you would, please. I wonder if it's fair to say that leaving this lifestyle, as Eric led it, would lead automatically, or maybe even it would be preceded by a very large turn among anybody to, religious, embracing some very deep religious belief, some very personal, very strong belief that all of this is the way human beings should be living, and that what we're doing in society right now, particularly American society, is so out of balance. Is that so, Eric?
2: Well, I do think there is a natural compatibility between religion and living less technologically, because in both cases you're pursuing a goal that's intangible. And so there's a natural affinity. A person conceivably could go without a lot of technology for other reasons, you know, for humanitarian reasons or for ecological reasons.
1: Mm.
2: So it doesn't have to be, but there is a natural compatibility between the two things.
1: All right. A lot of people want to speak to you, and I'm about to get that, but you did write this book. I suppose... is that what you are now going to become, Eric, that you're back in the world? Are you going to become an author? Are you going to continue down this road? Or
2: I'm definitely going to continue the way I am. And writing is just one of several irons I have in the fire. I have the soap making, the rickshaw.
1: Yes. I meant to ask you about that. You operate a rickshaw? You're a rickshaw driver?
2: Mm-hmm. Well, properly called a pedicab.
1: Yes.
2: A taxi that's pedal-powered.
1: Yes.
2: And I have a prototype. It's the only one of its kind in the world. There's, besides the driver, there's room for four passengers, one of whom can pedal.
1: Yes.
2: And it's a very snazzy design.
1: Passenger has to pedal, or they're simply, can pedal?
2: One of the passengers may pedal if he or she chooses.
1: Yeah, okay.
2: Sitting beside the driver. And sometimes I take my son out, who's 11, and put him in that seat and give him 50 cents a ride. He's my assistant when I do that.
1: Do you take calls like a taxi company?
2: I
1: need a rickshaw over here at so-and-so.
2: That's why I did get a cell phone, because otherwise people couldn't get a hold of me.
1: A cell phone.
2: It's I don't really like having it, but I'm trying it out with the cell phone. But most of the time, people really just hail me on the street.
1: Huh. And how's the rickshaw business in St. Louis?
2: Actually, surprisingly good. Downtown St. Louis has a lot of restaurants and hotels, and there's a lot of conventions, and there's two major sports stadiums for the Rams and the Cardinals.
1: Oh, indeed.
2: So there's a lot of activity going on down there, and the distances are far enough that people don't necessarily want to walk, but they don't want to necessarily take a regular cab.
1: Well, how does a rickshaw navigate on the street without getting into trouble?
2: I was just in New York on my book tour.
1: Yes.
2: And I saw them all over the place in Manhattan.
1: Well, what about St. Louis, though?
2: Well, if you can do it in Manhattan, you can do it in St. Louis, because the traffic is, you know, 20 times more heavy in Manhattan than St. Louis. There's really, downtown St. Louis is not that heavily trafficked. It's not that busy of a downtown center. A lot of the business has shifted over to Clayton, which is a near suburb.
1: All right, look, I don't want to let this pass. If you'd like a copy of the book, it's $24.95. If you're poor, he'll actually send it to you for that price. If you can afford it, and I assume most of you can, it's $27.95. That's $3 for shipping and handling. You'd write a check to Eric Brendy. He's my guest right now, E-R-I-C. You're going to send this to his home. last name, Brendy, B-R-E-N-D-E.
2: And I'll autograph it.
1: And he'll autograph it for you. And you'd send it to 2037 Allen Avenue. That's 237 Allen, A-L-L-E-N, Avenue.
2: 2037.
1: 2037, I'm sorry. 2037 Allen Avenue, St. Louis, Missouri. That's M-O for Missouri. 63104, is that correct?
2: Right.
1: Zip code 63104, and he'll send you an autographed copy. And I guess the book, Eric, is a kind of like a tour through your entire experience. Is that it?
2: Mm-hmm. It starts out with some of my childhood, then moves on to MIT, and that's the launch pad for the experiment.
1: All right. West of the Rockies, you're on the air with Eric Brendy. Hi.
3: Hi. How are you?
1: Quite well, thank you.
3: Good. Well, I'm. this is Ann from Walnut Creek, California. Hi.
1: Hi, Ann.
3: And I wanted to say that, first of all, I'm an ex-computer programmer, and I started programming in 1963 and retired from the Harvard Computing Center in 67. And I hate the direction that computers took. I still don't have a computer. I'm going to break down and get one. But I do think that the direction computers took has really dumbed down our society.
1: In what sense? Explain.
3: Well, in business, what's happened is that employees are trained to use the computer screen, and they're trained to use it exclusively, to not go outside the box of that computer monitor frame.
1: Yes.
3: And so they're not trained to know what their company does. So whereas it used to be that one could talk to somebody in an organization, and this includes like our legislators' offices, for instance, and get information, but now they don't know anything and they've lost their natural curiosity. They've accepted the situation. They've become passive and apathetic. And that, you know, and then with TV, of course, now I haven't watched TV in 4 years.
1: So, in other words, you're charging that with email and computer contact, there's no more human contact, even though it might be by phone or in person or whatever.
3: Actually, I wasn't thinking of email and contact by computer. When I finally reached the point where I can no longer be effective in doing research other than by computer, because everything's on websites now, be it whether or not it's good information, it's the only information.
1: Well, you're making a case for it, though, not again.
3: No, I'm saying that it's a fait accompli, and so I've got to join the fray, but I'm going to be very reluctant. And I think that it's done a number on our brains, and it's also lowered the level of general knowledge in this country.
1: Gosh, I don't know if that's true. The World Wide Web, I agree that a lot of it's trash, but, you know, it's like anything else, depending on how you use it, it can also be a treasure trove.
3: Well, I hope that'll be true, because I'm going to get a computer soon, but I think the average person, you know, has, because they're not learning things from other sources, including the classroom, the average, and well, there's not as much conversation going on at home,
1: well,
3: but
1: right.
3: That's for a lot of reasons.
1: All right, well, my guess is Eric agrees with you on all the negatives about the computer, but you see, Eric, there's somebody, she's going to go ahead and take the plunge anyway, fait accompli, she said, and she's got to go ahead and do it. Would you try and talk her out of it?
2: Well, I'd encourage her to read the short novella by E.M. Forster, The Machine Stops. It's a wonderful, wonderful piece. And it, even though it was written way back in, I think, the 1920s, it accurately forecasts our modern work and home environment in which people sit in front of this video monitor all day long and never leave. And they, all of their limbs have atrophied to the point where they can almost no longer walk or go anywhere. Of course, that's not quite how it's turned out. But I do think that there is something very insidious.
1: Do you think, like, you remember the words from the year 2525, our arms and legs hanging uselessly by our side? You remember that? Is that where it's going?
2: Well, I do think that we are suffering a lot of physical symptoms of the lack of use of our bodies. And even though our arms might not be shriveling, our hearts are suffering from plaque buildup because of the lack of exercise.
1: Uh-huh. First time caller line, you're on the air with Eric Brendy. Hello.
4: Hello.
1: Hi.
4: How you doing?
1: Okay, sir.
4: Yeah, let's see. Actually, I had more of like of a comment.
1: What kind of comment?
4: Kind of a general comment, just about tying in, you know, the minimalists, the Mennonites with the things that are happening globally, as far as the whole planet, you know, kind of dying here, supposedly.
1: Well, you know, in a way, it's a very good question. The planet, we can argue, I think, reasonably, is in ecological trouble, Eric. And I wonder if the Mennonites are even aware of this or anything else outside of their they really locked themselves away from any world news, right? It doesn't come by TV. It doesn't come by radio. It doesn't come, I don't even know if they read newspapers.
2: Well, and it's not even part of their real purpose.
1: Yeah.
2: They don't see this as environmentally responsible. They just see it as a good way to live.
1: Uh-huh.
2: And then one of the benefits of it is that it is environmentally responsible. And that's one reason why I wrote this book, as a pitch to the individual to lead a better life, not as some way to improve the environment.
1: Yes, but again, are the Mennonites aware of the state of our environment?
2: I think that they are aware, and some are more aware than others. You have degrees of that, and there are some who take it very seriously, but they're not members of the Sierra Club.
1: Right, they're members of their own club. No, I've got that. I was just wondering if they, you know, how do they get an awareness of the world, if you don't mind? In other words, some news in some way of what's going on in the world must reach them, or does it not?
2: Well, if it's important,
1: yeah,
2: they'll find out about it. If it's, in a way,

0: the ancient Greeks, where you had a wanting a blend of the physical and the mental to have a perfect kind of a person or a human. And also, I'm struck by the fact that if Professor Kaku and others are correct, that as we connect more as a planet, as a world of peoples through communication, that to survive in such large numbers as on the planet today, it simply cannot be that we go back to living in this kind of situation. That it's simply, as the other earlier caller said, the lady talking about computers, that's a bell that cannot be unrung. Information simply is too vast.
1: Well, all right. That's a pretty good point, Eric, that there are a lot of bells out there. The Internet's one of them. That cannot be unrung, and there will be many instances where it is a fait accompli, and you simply have to give in and become part of it. I
2: think there's always room for us to do less than the powers that be would have us do. I think even if somebody has a job that they're locked into for one reason or another, I think that they can find ways to minimize the technology in their daily life without necessarily quitting their job. I think there's always room for that. And I think to the extent that we make intelligent choices like that, our economy will change, and in turn, the kinds of jobs we have will change. It's reciprocal. So I think we're the participants, and if we change our lifestyles, then everything else will change accordingly, eventually.
1: What would happen to a Minimite who snuck out and went to a computer cafe and was seen by a neighbor going into a computer cafe?
2: Well, I don't even know if they have a rule against going into a computer cafe, because it never happens.
1: Well.
2: But if there were a rule against that, and they had vigilant people watching around to make sure people weren't doing it, then they would get reported and then get in trouble.
1: Do they have vigilant people watching?
2: Not that kind of thing. But let's say if somebody does violate a rule in their community,
1: yes,
2: then assuming that the person was a member who joined the community and made the vow to observe all of the rules in the community,
1: yes,
2: then that person would be, you know, asked to repent of that. It's a religious thing for them, so it would be something they'd repent of, because it was something that implicitly they probably...
1: That would be a sin. Put another way, that would be a sin.
2: For them, in who are the core members of the group. And I mentioned that in my book, that perhaps I wouldn't put it that way. That's one of the reasons why we wouldn't have ever joined the group formally, because we don't put it in terms of sin to use or not use a certain kind of technology. And that's where we might have differed with them. Luckily, our landlord who rented us the house that we were in was an affiliate of the community, but he was not a member, and for that very reason, he was a little bit reluctant to tie those two things together.
1: Well, you know, we're about done here. We're running out of time, but I must say, this has been incredible, an amazing... I detected the same thing, you know, that the audience did through the interview, and that is that you're absolutely sincere, both in what you believe now and what you did then, and so that's going to make it a really interesting book for a lot of people, and you just wouldn't believe, I don't believe, how many people are fast-blasting me on a computer, mind you, that, oh, you know, I've been thinking about that, and that kind of lifestyle actually appeals to me, and I'd like to know more, and therefore, I think your book probably will sell.
2: Oh, wow.
1: It doesn't take much. Well, anyway, I'm glad you're happy, and I think you got your ideas across just fine. Eric, thank you for being here tonight. Good luck with your book, and I don't know, keep it minimized there, buddy.
2: Well, thank you very much. It was a pleasure to be

Take care. All right, Eric Brendy, the Minimites. I'm going to remember this one for a long time, and I'm not sure why. There was just something sincere and real about it all, and so far beyond my understanding that I still can't even begin to contemplate it. But that's what it's all about here, learning about new things. See you tomorrow night. Ciao.

from the high desert and the great American Southwest. Bid you all good evening, good morning, good afternoon, wherever the time zone, all 25 of them covered like a blanket by this program, Coast to Coast AM. I'm Art Bell. My honor to be with you through this weekend as we explore some fascinating avenues tonight. The Honorable Dr. Doom will be here. It is never boring. Maybe many things, but boring it never is when Major Ed Dames is on the radio. A remarkable man. He's the world's foremost remote viewing teacher. And I've got a full copy, I've said this so many times, of his military record. He did exactly what he says he did for the secret CIA-funded remote viewing program that went on for 20 years in this country. And if you listen tonight, you will see why they call him Dr. Doom. Let's look around the world very briefly. We'll have open lines this hour shortly. The commission investigating the September 11 attacks will recommend, get this folks, a new cabinet-level post to oversee the nation's 15 intelligence agencies and control their budgets. Say two people familiar with the panel's final report. Oh, man. The report to be released Thursday makes the case for a director of national intelligence by detailing intelligence failures by the CIA, FBI, and others that enabled the September 11 terrorist attacks to occur. They say the two would only speak on condition of anonymity, yeah, I bet, because the report has not been made public yet. This is going to be one big fight. And I mean really a big fight. Now, the reason I say that is because our nation's intelligence agencies are nothing if not competitive, jealous, and in constant combat with each other. So for one entity to oversee and control all of them, including their budgets, there's going to be a big fight. A suicide car bomber hit the Iraqi justice minister's convoy as he left home Saturday, killing five bodyguards but leaving al-Hassan unharmed. Three people, including a police chief, died in the attacks throughout the country. So Iraq still is not a very safe place at all for anybody. Here in Nevada, fire managers began releasing engines and air power from a fire Saturday. It was a scary one. It destroyed at least 15 homes as crews secured containment lines near the homes and made some progress to keep flames out of the Lake Tahoe Basin area. It was close, though. It was very close. Images of an American hostage being decapitated have shown up on the Internet tonight. It was a site that they chose, of course, known for carrying statements of Islamic militants. The gruesome videotape appeared 3 days after U.S. authorities announced the search for the body of Paul M. Johnson Jr. had been called off. So they may have had a preview. A balloon ride turned into a very scary ordeal indeed for 20 people Saturday when the aircraft got stuck high above the city and then was tossed around by high wind like a piñata, it says here, for about an hour and a half before rescuers finally brought it down. That must have been pretty scary. You're hanging up there in a balloon tethered and a really big storm comes along and starts to push you all around. The Danbury Federal Correctional Institute is about 20 miles from Martha Stewart's home in Connecticut, and that's where she's a-going. But it will seem like a world away from her normal lifestyle if Stewart loses her appeals. She will, in all likelihood, end up in the low-security prison that is home to 13 other female inmates. Now, I'm certain, because George is on the ball, that there's no way you could not have heard the following during the week, but the headline from the New York Times is, collapse of the Earth's magnetic field accelerates. Yeah, that's right. Collapse of the Earth's magnetic field accelerates. The collapse of the Earth's magnetic field. New York Times stuff, folks.
which both guards the planet and guides many of its creatures, appears to have started in earnest about 150 years ago. The New York Times is planning to report on page one. That's front page news, Tuesday. Science reporter Bill Broad has filed a report, according to newsroom sources, which explains how the field's strength has waned 10% to perhaps 15% so far, and this deterioration has accelerated of late, increasing debate over whether it portends a reversal of the lines of magnetic force that normally envelop our Earth. Broad explains, during a reversal, the main field weakens, almost vanishes, and then reappears with opposite polarity. Afterward, compass needles that normally point north will point south. And during the thousands of years of transition, much in the heavens and earth would go askew. Broad claims, quote, a reversal could knock out power grids, hurt astronauts and satellites, widen atmospheric ozone holes, send polar auroras flashing to the equator, confuse birds, fish, and migratory animals that rely on the steadiness of the magnetic field as a navigational aid. Now, that came sailing off the Drudge Report, but New York Times stuff, how about that? And then, you know, they didn't mention human beings in that list of mammals and birds and such that will all of a sudden have some difficulty and will not be able to function as normal. I'm sure that Homo sapiens probably will be affected in one way or the other. And in fact, as you look around you, can you really be sure that it has not yet begun?

Now, there's some big news. The sun is having its way with us right now. It began several days ago. I don't know how many of you are up on all of this. I would imagine George certainly would have covered it during the week, but, we're being bombarded. There began a few days ago, sort of like warning shots across the bow, several Class M flares. Those would be medium-sized flares. They were then followed by about four or five, and we're in it right now, four or five really big X-class flares. Boom, boom, boom, boom, boom, like a machine gun. We're way on the downside of the 11-year sun cycle, where some scientists say, in a sort of contrary manner, you are liable to get, according to the last couple of cycles, bigger sunspots. Well, we're sure getting them, baby. Just like a shotgun firing at the Earth, they keep coming. It's underway right now. And then this. Imagine you're in California. It's July, the middle of summer. The sun comes up early. Bright rays warm the ground. It's a great day to be outside. And then suddenly it begins to snow. Not just a little flurry, but a swirling blizzard that doesn't stop for 2 weeks. That's what the forecasters call unseasonable weather. It sounds incredible, but something like that just happened on our sun, and they refer to the last spate of sun flares, like the ones I just described we had. They were perhaps historical. One of them certainly was historical, being perhaps an X-28 to 48. They don't even know for sure now, but it was the monster of all times, in fact, so big that satellites had to recalibrate their instruments because it pegged them all out. Boom! Just like that.